0: been near daily Israeli strikes into southern Lebanon, as well as attacks on the capital, Beirut. The US State Department says the extension will facilitate future talks. Now, in a statement, US official Tommy Pigott said the State Department will reconvene the political track of negotiations on June 2 and June 3. In addition, a security track will be launched at the Pentagon on May 29 with military delegations from both countries. He says, we hope these discussions will advance lasting peace between the two countries. Well, our correspondent Manuel Rapallo reports from Washington, D.C., where those talks were held.
1: The main diplomatic objective here was to prevent the situation along the Israeli-Lebanese border from spiraling back into an open, broader conflict. This is something that, despite the ceasefire that began in April, there have still been cross-border strikes, there have still been fatalities that have been taking place on an almost daily basis. So at least from a U.S. diplomatic point of view, there has been a sense of urgency to de-escalate, a sense of urgency to bring that situation under control. There's an important note to highlight here, which is the fact that Hezbollah has not been a part of these talks. The group, in fact, has rejected outright any sort of framework that could result from these negotiations. So there's still questions over how any sort of agreement that could result from these talks would be enforced. Now, beyond that, there is a mood of optimism. There is a sense from diplomats that a lot was attained. And again, from the perspective of U.S. diplomats, the point of this was to create a space for good faith negotiations, and there will be more space for those dialogues to continue later this month and early in June.
0: At least 11 people have been killed by Israeli strikes on southern Lebanon on Friday, despite the ceasefire. Israel says the attacks are targeting Hezbollah fighters. In the southern city of Tyre, at least two strikes hit residential areas there. 657 people have been killed by Israeli strikes in Lebanon since the ceasefire began on April 16. Obeida Hito reports from Tyre in southern Lebanon.
2: I think people here are going to receive the news of this extension with a grain of salt. As we speak, there is an Israeli drone above the city of Tyre that's following about an hour and a half or 2 hours ago, Israel issuing evacuation orders for two buildings here inside this city, asking people to leave at least 300 meters away from those specific buildings. And what's resulted is what you're seeing here are these cars lined up very close to the coastline here, but they're not on vacation. These people are here because they've left their neighborhoods after Israel warned that they were going to be striking these specific buildings. They were released on maps and some instructions in Arabic. Following that, we've seen at least two strikes here in the city of Tyre just moments before coming to air with you. I think people here are very frustrated that even though this statement released by the U.S. State Department says that there's going to be an extension of the cessation of hostilities for 45 days, but that doesn't mean that people are going to be safe, that they're going to be able to go back about with their daily lives and return to any sense of normalcy.
0: The Iran war and Taiwan, both at the top of the agenda during the U.S. president's state visit to China. Despite 2 days of high-level meetings, no major announcements were made after talks between Donald Trump and his Chinese counterpart, President Xi Jinping. On Taiwan, Trump says he hasn't decided whether to go ahead with arms sales to the island. And he also added Xi doesn't want to see a fight for independence because it, quote, would be a very strong confrontation.
3: On Taiwan, he feels very strongly. I made no commitment either way. We'll see what happens.
4: What about the arms sales to Taiwan?
3: I'll make a determination over the next fairly short period.
5: So you're not necessarily going to go ahead. It was your proposal.
3: I'm going to make a determination. I'm going to see. I have to speak to the person that right now is, you know who he is, that's running Taiwan.
0: Beijing considers the self-governed island as a breakaway province and has vowed to reunify it with the mainland by force if necessary. Taiwan is increasingly reliant on its computer chip industry as a key pillar of its security and also international leverage. But as Rob McBride explains from Taipei, the guarantees provided by the so-called Silicon Shield don't look as solid as they once did.
6: It's an industry that accounts for 60% of the world's semiconductor production and nearly all of its most advanced chips.

0: a success story that Taiwan celebrates every year.
1: This is a monumental industrial achievement forged by decades of combined efforts, and it belongs to all the people of Taiwan.
0: It has given the self-governed island global significance and a so-called Silicon Shield against military aggression from China. But US tariff threats against the high-tech sector, combined with China's efforts to acquire Taiwan's industry secrets by stealth, have dented confidence in that shield. The industry insists Taiwan's pioneering role in developing artificial intelligence, or AI, guarantees its future, while also, it seems, making it further dependent on that one industry.
2: In AI and high-efficiency computing, Taiwan still has a significant lead. But we cannot deny that with shifting geopolitics, the momentum of the Silicon Shield has been weakened.
0: The Hsinchu Science Park outside Taipei is testimony to the significant investment in Taiwan's semiconductor business, at the same time breeding resentment among some less glamorous industries. And the nearby city of Zhubei is evidence of the widening wealth gap, with property prices more than doubling in the past 10 years.
3: In the parts of Taiwan that have attracted high-tech industries, the big earners have quickly followed, forcing those who don't earn similar salaries to move.
0: And in this society of glaring inequality, it's helped drive a threefold increase in wealth disparity in less than a generation.
4: Those who cannot afford will surely be upset and would say, what is the government doing? Young people not working in high tech can never catch up with housing prices, and eventually they give up and rent.
0: Still a cause for pride, the industry also seems to be increasingly a source of some unease. Rob McBride, Al Jazeera, Taipei.
5: And as talks to end the Iran war flounder, Trump says she also agreed Tehran can't have a nuclear weapon. But in a sign that he appears to have softened his policy on Iran having nuclear material, Trump says he is open to a deal that would suspend Iran's nuclear enrichment activities for 20 years.
6: They have fully agreed no nuclear, and if they have any nuclear of any form, I don't read the rest of
7: them. So 20 years is not enough for you? It's got to be a permanent...
6: No, 20 years is enough, but the level of guarantee from them is not enough. In other words, it's got to be a real 20 years.
5: Well, Al Jazeera's Mike Hanna is in Washington, D.C. with more of Trump's comments.
8: President Trump, up until now, had insisted that the Iranians deny nuclear capability or weaponize nuclear capability in perpetuity. He's now putting a 20-year timeline on it, which is a shift in what had been a hardline policy by President Trump. But what assistance he's getting from China with regard to Iran, not very clear. It appears that China is trying to keep its hands clean of the issue, in particular staying away from the issue of the Strait of Hormuz, although President Trump says that China agrees the strait should be open and also agrees that the war should end. So there is a point of agreement, according to the president, but in terms of tangible efforts from China to bring pressure to bear on Iran to negotiate with the United States, well, there was no public sign that there'd been any success on that front.
5: The Israeli army says it's assassinated a senior Hamas official in the Gaza Strip. It says the attack targeted Izz ad-Din Haddad, claiming he was one of the architects of the October 7 attack on Israel. The strikes happened in Al-Rimal neighborhood, that's west of Gaza City. 7 people were killed in that strike and 50 others were injured. Ibrahim Al-Khalili was at the scene shortly after the attack.
9: West of Gaza City is very densely populated with hundreds of thousands of Palestinians who have been forced to flee after multiple Israeli operations, which forced them out from the eastern parts of the Gaza Strip. So they sought refuge in the west of Gaza City. And you can imagine the panic which broke out after that deadly Israeli attack. And according to the government media office, Israel continues to violate the ceasefire with over more than 2,400 ceasefire violations took place here in the Gaza Strip, whether by shooting

0: airstrikes or demolitions carried out by the Israeli military here in the besieged Gaza Strip. The situation is catastrophic. We are in like the 6 months of the ceasefire, but these Israeli attacks continue to target different sites and locations here in the besieged Gaza Strip.
1: Israeli settlers have set fire to Palestinian cars in occupied West Bank. The interior of a mosque was also damaged in attacks on the village of Jabiya, that's in Ramallah. Residents say illegal settlers vandalized the mosque's walls. Now, this comes after settlers assaulted dozens of Palestinians near Al-Aqsa Mosque in occupied East Jerusalem during Friday prayers. Palestinians are commemorating 78 years since the Nakba, or the catastrophe, the mass displacement that accompanied the creation of Israel. But, as Noor Auda reports, for Palestinians, displacement, destruction and even loss are not just part of history, they remain an ongoing reality.
2: An Israeli soldier films himself looking over the ruins of Beit Hanun in Gaza while driving a D9 bulldozer, then wishes his followers a peaceful evening. Erasing the enemy as a path to security is a doctrine that Israel has embraced politically, militarily, and ideologically, summarized in this song aired by the Israeli public broadcaster. In the occupied West Bank, demolitions and land grabs are relentless. The Israeli army has forcibly emptied and gutted three refugee camps, while tens of thousands of Palestinians have been forced to flee their homes from settler and military attacks. A reality that repeats the echoes of the Nakba, or catastrophe, when 78 years ago, Israel was created by the methodical forced uprooting of the majority of Palestinians. Hundreds of their villages were then erased, while others stand in ruins as a reminder to Nakba survivors and their descendants of what was erased and denied. In Lebanon, Israeli government officials are also threatening systematic destruction.
3: We ordered faster destruction of homes in Lebanese border villages to eliminate threats to Israeli communities following the Beit Hanun and Rafah model in Gaza.
2: Orders carried out by D9 bulldozers or large explosions that have displaced more than a million Lebanese civilians since early March. While in the occupied Syrian Golan Heights, Israeli takeover is done by the army and hundreds of millions of dollars to fund illegal settlement expansion. For many in the region, the Nakba lives on, not just in the memory and reality of the Palestinians, Lebanese and Syrians.
4: We will settle Gaza. We will settle Lebanon. We will settle the entire promised land. Thank you very much.
2: It lives on as doctrine. Noor Audi, Al Jazeera.
1: The UN relief chief has urged the Security Council to sustain Syria's recovery. The UN Security Council held its monthly meeting on the situation in Syria on Friday. And officials say violence has decreased and humanitarian access has improved, but funding shortages and rising global costs threaten to undermine progress, as Gabriel Elizondo reports for us from the UN in New York.
5: Since Israel began its bombardment in early March, more than 390,000 people have crossed from Lebanon into Syria. The UN says 90,000 have made the journey in the past month alone. Most were forced to flee under Bashar al-Assad. Syrians started going home after his regime fell in December 2024. And more are returning as the country stabilizes. But during a briefing to the UN Security Council,
6: thank you, Mr. President.
5: Tom Fletcher, the UN's head of global humanitarian efforts, said as more Syrians go back to their homeland to rebuild their lives, more funding will be needed to support them. But right now, it has only 16% of the $2.9 billion it needs for this year. And it's to support 15 million people, many of them children, who need aid.
6: Current funding levels mean we will only reach about half of those in need. Large-scale returns to Syria are a very positive sign of change, but they are also increasing pressure on already limited services, housing, livelihoods, and infrastructure.
5: Just this week,

0: The World Food Program was forced to reduce emergency food assistance for Syria by 50%. It also had to stop its nationwide bread subsidy program that has supported millions of people every week. Syria's envoy called for support from the international community.
1: We call on the world not to write our story for us, but to be supportive partners in a just

0: Syria. Fletcher told the council that because of the closure, it's meant higher food and fuel prices that is having an immediate effect on Syrian communities desperately in need. Gabriel Zondo, Al Jazeera, the United Nations in New York.
1: The UK's Labour Party has approved Greater Manchester Mayor Andy Burnham's bid to return to Parliament through a by-election in northwest England. If he's successful, it could pave the way for him to challenge embattled Prime Minister Keir Starmer for the top job. But his path to Parliament won't be easy, as Milena Veselinovic reports from London.
2: Well, we're in a slightly surreal situation that Keir Starmer is still the Prime Minister, still behind those doors at number 10 Downing Street. But all anyone can talk about is who will succeed him. And attention is turning towards Andy Burnham, the mayor of Greater Manchester, a hugely popular figure in the Labour Party, who's also polling really well with the country. Now, he's not an MP, so he has not been able to challenge Keir Starmer. But yesterday, on Thursday, another Labour MP, Josh Simons, resigned his seat specifically so that Burnham could stand in that constituency and eventually that opening a path for him to challenge Keir Starmer. But Burnham has to clear several hurdles first. Perhaps the biggest one of them is actually winning that seat in an area where the resurgent Reform UK party did extremely well in last week's local elections. But what's becoming clear is that the challenge to Starmer won't be short and sharp. We're more likely looking to a protracted process of several weeks, if not months. And meanwhile, the markets are incredibly rattled by all of this. The pound is down, the cost of borrowing is up, and there are serious questions about how Keir Starmer can govern when actually 90 of his own Labour MPs have publicly called on him to go. A number of his cabinet ministers have also said that to him, albeit privately. So how can his government tackle the real challenges facing the UK, such as, for example, the economic fallout from the war in Iran? Milena Veselinovic, Al Jazeera, London.
1: The war in Sudan is forcing thousands more people to flee as fighting spreads into the southeastern Blue Nile state. Nearly 50,000 people have been displaced in the latest wave of violence. Hiba Morgan reports from a camp in Damazin.
3: It's the start of the rainy season here in Blue Nile region in the southeastern part of Sudan. And for the thousands of people displaced in camps like this one, known as El Karama in the capital Damazin, it means worsening humanitarian conditions. Now, displaced people in this camp tell us that the situation here is quite catastrophic to begin with. They say they don't have access to enough water and that shelter and food is an issue. Many of those people in this camp are newly arrived displaced people escaping fighting from the southern part of the Blue Nile region as the conflict between the Sudanese army and the rapid support forces expands. The United Nations says more than 50,000 people have been displaced between April and May. The expanding conflict means more and more people continue to be displaced. While many of them are in shelters or in camps like this, even if they don't have proper shelters, thousands of others are in informal shelters and out in the open as they continue to be displaced. The displacement crisis in Sudan has been termed as the worst displacement crisis in the world. And for the people suffering that displacement, as the rainy season approaches, it also means that the humanitarian situation will become dire. People here in the camp say that they lack access to clean water, that they also lack access to proper sanitation, and they're worried that as the rains increases, they will be at risk of waterborne diseases. Now, the conflict is likely to displace more people, so this camp is likely to get more and more congested. And for those out in the open, the situation is going to get more and more risky. Hiba Morgan, Al Jazeera, at Damazin, Blue Nile State.
1: A new outbreak of the Ebola virus has been confirmed in Uganda and the Democratic Republic of Congo. At least 246 cases and 65 deaths have been reported in Congo's remote Ituri province. Uganda has also confirmed one Ebola-related death in a case that authorities say was imported from Congo. The World Health Organization says it's released 500,000 8,000

0: US dollars to support the emergency response. Northern Mali is falling further out of military control. Separatist fighters have captured the key city of Kidal and also nearby towns following weeks of heavy clashes. The latest gains highlight Mali's deteriorating security crisis as armed groups continue to expand their reach. Ahmed Idris has this report for us.
1: The Front for the Liberation of Azawadou, FLA, says it now controls most of the Kidal region in northern Mali. The separatist group seized the city last month after fierce fighting with Malian soldiers and Russian fighters. Since then, the FLA has expanded its control to nearby towns, including Tassali and Emshash. People here say life has changed since government forces withdrew.
2: Kidal is much better now than it was before. When the Malian army was present, we were afraid to move freely. Now we feel completely free and safe. And for the first time, it truly feels like our own city.
1: The FLA accuses Russian fighters, who've backed Mali's military leaders for years, of abuses against civilians during the fighting.
3: The crimes committed by Wagner or the Russian corps, they are effectively the same, are countless. Among them were attacks on civilian homes, where we discovered the buried bodies of women and children.
1: Under a reported agreement with the FLA and fighters from the Al-Qaeda-linked armed group JNIM, some Malian and Russian troops have now begun withdrawing from remaining military positions in the region. Mali's junta says the attacks were a deliberate plan to destabilize the country.
4: These developments are part of a broader pattern of pressure, destabilization efforts and manipulation campaigns that Mali and the Alliance of Sahel States have faced since committing firmly to governance reforms aimed at strengthening their sovereignty.
1: The armed groups in the north say they seized a large amount of military hardware left behind by the Russians and government forces. Mali faces growing instability nationwide. JNIM fighters are tightening their siege around the capital Bamako, disrupting transport routes and food supplies. With the army now reduced to controlling just a few locations in northern Mali, the region appears to be slipping away from the military's control. Ahmed Idris, Al Jazeera.
0: Hundreds of Cubans have rallied in the streets of Havana as the island suffers its worst power blackouts in decades. It's a direct result of the ongoing US oil blockade meant to put political pressure on the island. Protesters burned barricades and banged pots overnight in several neighborhoods. And the government says fuel reserves have run dry, deepening an economic crisis already made worse by the loss of support from Venezuela. Well, the United States is planning to indict former Cuban President Raul Castro. Possible charges include the Cuban military's 1996 downing of two planes belonging to the Cuban-American exile group Brothers to the Rescue. The reports have sparked strong reactions in Cuba and among the Cuban diaspora in the United States. Officials from both countries have been holding talks aimed at easing long-standing tensions. Lucia Newman reports from Havana.
5: While the director of the U.S. intelligence agency was in Havana meeting the Cuban officials, including the grandson of former President Raul Castro, news of a possible indictment against the 94-year-old historic leader of the revolution spread like wildfire. While not confirmed, the potential indictment of Fidel Castro's brother by the U.S. Department of Justice is believed to focus on his alleged role for the 1996 downing of two small aircraft flown by four members of a Miami-based opposition group. All four died. Asked about the case, President Trump said,
6: "Well, I don't want to comment on that. I'll let DOJ comment on it. But they need help, as you know. And you talk about a declining country. They are really a nation or a country in decline. So we're going to see. We have a lot to talk about on Cuba, but not maybe for today."
5: But on the streets of Havana, residents had lots to say.
7: "If any plane had flown past the Twin Towers and they'd known it was going to be sabotaged, they would have shot it down. I think that's only logical. Cuba did the right thing. And if they are thinking of putting him on trial now, I think that's wrong. He's an elderly man who's already served his time."
8: "In my opinion, he shouldn't be prosecuted because they violated Cuban territory, which they don't allow anywhere else."
5: There was no immediate response for comment from Cuba's foreign ministry or the U.S. Justice Department. While in Miami's iconic Little Havana, many Cuban immigrants argued that what Cuba really needs is regime change.
9: Cuba is currently going through a grave crisis, one where the only problem is that the leadership refuses to leave the country. This applies to the entire hierarchy, starting from the very bottom and going all the way to the top, specifically Raúl Castro.
5: This latest development comes as U.S. and Cuban officials engage in talks to resolve differences. President Trump maintains a U.S. fuel blockade on the island to pressure for political as well as economic changes. The threat of an indictment against Raúl Castro may be a new tool to increase that pressure. Lucia Newman, Al Jazeera.
0: Cuba's president has urged Washington to end its blockade on the entry of oil. Julie De Ager explains.
10: Cuba says it's completely run out of oil reserves and that its national grid has again partially collapsed. Power cuts were already lasting up to 22 hours a day, and it's likely to plunge the country into longer and more frequent blackouts. These are satellite images showing nightlights in Cuba. The before images were taken in May of 2025. And if you compare them to this month, you can clearly see large parts of the country are much darker. The US has effectively blocked oil shipments to Cuba since January as part of a campaign to force political change. Its top suppliers, Venezuela and Mexico, have cut off exports after the US threatened them with tariffs. Only a single Russian-owned tanker has made it to Cuba since that blockade began. And it's estimated to have delivered 730,000 barrels of crude in late March, but that was nowhere near enough to cover the needs of roughly 10 million people. Citing Cuban health officials, the United Nations says more than 96,000 patients have had surgeries postponed because of power shortages, including 11,000 children. Doctors are struggling to treat people who need dialysis and newborns who rely on incubators. CIA Director John Ratcliffe has visited Havana for talks with senior officials, and it comes as the U.S. has renewed an offer of $100 million in aid to Cuba, despite imposing a wave of new economic sanctions. But Cuba's president says instead of offering aid, the U.S. should lift what he has described as a genocidal blockade.
0: All right, you're watching Al Jazeera. A reminder of our top stories this hour. Israel and Lebanon have agreed to extend a ceasefire by an additional 45 days. It follows 2 days of talks between Israeli and Lebanese delegations in Washington, D.C. Israel has continued striking Lebanon despite the ceasefire. U.S. President Donald Trump has just returned from his state visit to China. Moments ago, his plane Air Force One landed at Joint Base Andrews, that's outside of Washington, D.C. Trump spent 2 days in China holding talks with President Xi Jinping. The Israeli army says it's assassinated a senior Hamas official in the Gaza Strip. 7 people were killed in the strikes and dozens of others wounded. Right, it's time to hand you over to my colleagues in our Washington, D.C. studio for This is America.
11: This is America, and this is the Loch Raven Reservoir in Maryland, where nearly 70 years ago, there was a compelling report of a UFO hovering over the bridge behind me. The Army investigated that, and now, under Donald Trump's orders, the Pentagon is releasing large numbers of files about UFO sightings right across America. But we'll be looking at what we know and what we don't know in this program. But first, let's head to Cyril Vanier in our Washington, D.C. studio.
12: Richard Gasefit, thank you very much. Today's show is about several things: reported UFO sightings, what the U.S. government has done to investigate them, and government transparency. A disclaimer, we do not know whether aliens exist, and the federal government has found no evidence that they do. Correction, they have released no evidence that aliens exist. But just in the last few days, we have found out that there have been more unexplained sightings and incidents, including several recorded by the U.S. military, than what had been previously known, adding to a very rich history of American fascination around UFOs and mysteries from outer space.

0: Tonight, a special Unsolved Mysteries report. Mysteries of alien beings.
1: Something captured on one of our News 4 sky cams.
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3: Some mysterious lights up in the sky above Austin.
4: Washington State has logged more reports of unidentified flying objects.
5: Strangely shaped and unfamiliar object falling from the sky just over there.
6: They've seen unidentified flying objects here, saying we're even in a hot spot.
7: And it turns out there's actually an online tool that tracks all of these reports globally. Think of this as a heat map, a Google Maps, if you will, of UFO sightings. So the main tool is this map. You see all these dots? These are all reported UFO sightings in the United States, a total of 180,000 reports. Now, all the red dots, if we start zooming in, you'll start to see red and green. All the red dots are older UFO sightings. The green dots are a lot more recent, some of them very recent. So I'm zooming into Washington, and I'm aiming for the White House. So for those of you who know the geography, you'll soon recognize the rectangle that is the White House, and it's just a few blocks away. Here it is. This here is the White House, and it's just a few blocks away from our studio. So red dots, green dots. Green dots are the recent ones. Let's try this one. So this is a sighting from less than 8 months ago, and near Logan Circle, again, just a 10-minute walk from the White House. And if you click on it, this has been reported. The object moved incredibly fast and disappeared out of thin air. It looked somewhere between a missile and a crescent-shaped plane. Estimated speed, hundreds of miles an hour. Again, you have 180,000 reported sightings. So as you see, there have been sightings everywhere in the U.S. for a long time. And that is what's feeding the curiosity, the mystery. Al Jazeera's Richard Gaisford has picked one dot on that map in Maryland, a state which has seen nearly 2,000 reports of unexplained activity just in the last two decades.
8: This peaceful stretch of water north of Baltimore has been the focus of multiple reports of UFO activity since the 1950s.
9: Well, it was October 1958 and two men were driving towards the bridge that crosses the Loch Raven Reservoir when they noticed a large, flat, egg-shaped object hovering right over the top of it. The official record shows that as they got closer, their car engine stopped, the electrics failed, and they took cover. Both of them say they had quite serious burns on their faces that meant they had to go to hospital, and there's been no official explanation as to what had happened here.
8: That was 20 years after Orson Welles sent America into shock with his War of the Worlds radio drama. Back in 1938, many listeners believed there was a real alien invasion.
10: Ladies and gentlemen, this is the most terrifying thing I've ever witnessed.
8: A majority of Americans continue to believe that we're not alone, including, it seems, Barack Obama.
11: They're real, but I haven't seen them, and they're not being kept in... What is it?
12: Area 51.
11: Area 51.
8: And then President Trump ordered the Pentagon to release top secret documents and images, allowing the public to make up their own minds.
13: We found many very interesting documents, I must say, and the first releases will begin very, very soon, so you can go out and see if that phenomena is correct. You'll figure it out. Let me know. Let me know. But we've had a lot of questions.
8: There's no official evidence of aliens having arrived in the American capital, but Washington, D.C. has been the focus of a galactical battle for proof to be released. Stephen Bassett became Washington, D.C.'s first UFO lobbyist 30 years ago. He's now pushing the president for more transparency on extraterrestrial life.
14: And if he doesn't act soon and get out there in front of some cameras and confirm the ET presence, he is going to be explaining to his people, the people of his country, why they just heard it from the prime minister of whatever and not from him, and he doesn't get the legacy. The legacy's gone. And this man enjoys getting legacy. He likes doing something profound.
8: Congressman George Whitesides is a former chief of staff at NASA and serves on the House Space Committee.
15: I think there are a few cases where we should dig into it, and you know, the American people are demanding that, and I think they deserve the answers.
16: Are we on the cusp of a big revelation?
15: I can't say, to be honest. I will say this, though, as someone who knows a little bit about space, I will say this. The likelihood that we are totally alone in this universe is very low.
8: Donald Trump's getting used to releasing controversial files, declassifying documents relating to the assassination of President Kennedy. And under political pressure, he's also had to give public access to the Epstein files, the ramifications of which continue to rumble on. But if proof of alien life really does exist, a decision to tell the planet would certainly cause more than ripples. Richard Gaisford, Al Jazeera, Maryland.
7: As Richard reported, President Trump directed the Pentagon to publicly release its UFO files. Another disclaimer here. While most people still refer to UFOs, the U.S. government has switched to another acronym, UAPs, so you'll hear that. It's for Unidentified Anomalous Phenomena. Anything in the air, on land, or at sea that cannot be identified. So here's what the Pentagon file release actually looks like. It's a website available to the public from the U.S. Department of War. Scroll down, you have the Donald Trump Truth Post, Truth Social Post, that directs the Pentagon to release files, and here they are. Previously secret documents. You can click on them. This first one is 1946. This is downloadable by the general public. And this is about correspondence related to a flying disc slash saucer sightings. Again, 1946, previously secret government documents now made public. So what do we actually find out? There are 16 pages of this. Alex Baird takes a look.
12: More than 160 declassified files and hundreds upon hundreds of UFOs. Most aren't Hollywood worthy, but a few of them are pretty impressive. This was sighted across multiple Western US states over 2 days in 2023. Seven law enforcement officials lodged independent sightings and the FBI produced this image from the reports. One officer described it as looking like the Eye of Sauron from The Lord of the Rings, and it was big. Apparently up to 60 meters long. And as fast as it materialized out of a bright light, it then disappeared. The government assessment: this report was one of the most compelling and credible, having been seen by seven cops independently. Another one of the most mysterious was this, filmed in 2013 somewhere in the Middle East by the US military. It appears to be an eight-pointed star with some sort of tail. It was caught on tape for 1 minute and 46 seconds. And that's all we have. No oral or written reports from the Pentagon. Its status has been classified as unresolved. The US military caught another UFO on tape near Japan 2 years ago and released this footage, just 9 seconds worth. The Pentagon hasn't provided any oral or written reports on this sighting either. But Japan did just last week acknowledge the incident, saying broadly that the government is constantly gathering and analyzing information with great interest. And then there's this. Now this one's interesting because it was sighted from the surface of the moon by the Apollo 17 mission in 1972. It shows three bright dots in a triangular formation. Astronaut Harrison Schmitt said in the official transcripts, "It's like the 4th of July out here." Now that image has been public for 54 years, but this is the first time the Pentagon has released it in a formal case. And that's included an analysis that those dots may be physical objects, not just a lens flare. The Pentagon says additional files will be released every few weeks in the interests of maximum transparency. Explainable or otherwise, they're bound to keep people's eyes on the skies for a while yet.
7: Joining us today to discuss all of this, Keith Cowing, editor at NASAWatch.com, and a former NASA astrobiologist, Jason Campbell, former Pentagon official, and from Stamford, Connecticut, Jordan Flowers, executive director of the Disclosure Foundation. Keith Cowing, what did you take away from the Pentagon file drop?
17: I've seen a lot of it before. The Apollo pictures I saw when they came out in high school, the transcripts that came out of the crews talking I'd seen before, some of the other stuff, the blurry images I hadn't seen before.
7: Had not?
17: But blurry dots, that's all I saw. So in answer, I really didn't see anything that got me interested.
7: Were you expecting more?
17: I don't know what I'm expecting from this because so much of it is like, I've seen it before. So, I wasn't surprised.
7: But Jason Campbell, there are also events in there that that the public didn't know about. Sightings, as you say, many of them are blurry pictures. I'm not sure it was reasonable to expect a whole lot more than that. But what we do find out is that the U.S. government has recorded more incidents of things they cannot explain than we knew.
18: Yeah, I think that's true. And again, we'll see where the evidence takes us. This was the first tranche of what will be released. Maybe there'll be more that will add some level of detail to that. It's difficult to speculate now. I think bureaucratically, the Pentagon is now in a place where it's better able to assess some of these potential threats, and you now have offices and services that are dedicated to, should these issues arise, to address the issue in a way that sort of fits into the bureaucratic steps within the U.S. national security environment.
7: Jordan Flowers, you and your foundation advocate for greater government transparency, whether it's UFOs or other things. What did you make of this file drop?
19: Yeah, first of all, thank you so much for having me. At the Disclosure Foundation, we consider this to be a genuinely historic development. Never before has there been the power of the presidency behind transparency with respect to this subject. The president's initiative is called the Presidential Unsealing and Reporting System for UAP Encounters, Pursue. You know, that is specific to UAP. This is not for things that we understand. This is not for U.S. classified programs. There are things in the sky that we do not know what they are and that we do not appear to be able to defend against, and we need to figure it out rapidly.
7: Is there any explanation in these documents of what those things are?
19: I haven't seen it. That's actually a really important point. So we got this document dump. Some of these files have been available previously, some of them have not. But what's lacking critically is an analysis of what these things are. Certainly, the intelligence community has some kind of analysis to try and put forward a hypothesis of what is happening in our airspace. Our organization tries to advocate for legislation and policy around this. One thing specifically that we need is a national intelligence estimate around this phenomena. We also advocate for the UAP Disclosure Act, which you may not be familiar with, but this is a piece of legislation that is co-sponsored by Senator Rounds and Senator Schumer that uses the term non-human intelligence over a dozen times. I think it's important for the public to understand how far ahead the leadership in the United States Senate is and in the House with respect to this issue. They take this extremely seriously, and they do not dismiss it. Regardless of what this is, the truth is sensational here.
7: Keith Cowan, what did you do with the website when you first saw it, right? When the Pentagon put this website up online, you can download all these documents. Some of them you knew, but some of them you don't. So what do? Did you download them and read through them?
17: Enough of them to just say, yeah, I've seen this before, and I really focused on the things I had not seen.
7: Sure.
17: Some of the more controversial things, like the night vision of things going like this. And I agree. I mean, if we don't know what they are, and these things are real, and there's enough pictures to think that they are, I kind of like to know what they are. Some of them are explicable, apparently, but some are not. But I agree with the previous guest that they just put these pictures out there, and the president says, have fun. Okay, thanks. That's a lot of help. I mean, we really do need some explaining of what these things are. And are they lens flares?
7: But isn't that how these file dumps kind of work? You make them available to the public, but then, as Jason was telling us, there's no analysis around it. That wasn't promised.
18: No, I don't think it was. Again, we'll see what happens with the next tranche, if there's some more context that comes with it. You know, it's difficult to say right now if you're sitting in the Office of Policy in the Pentagon right now. Yes, you want to be ready and prepared for some sort of a new phenomena or new threat, especially. But the people who have the clearances and who are sitting in the building every day, to my knowledge, aren't doing anything different after this dump than they were weeks ago in their day-to-day jobs.
7: All right, listen to this. This is a soundbite from Ryan Graves, and I'm pretty sure you know that name, right? He's a former U.S. Navy pilot. He's the first who came out publicly to explain to the general public and testify before Congress that he had seen, while flying U.S. F-18 fighter jets, he had multiple times seen things that he just couldn't explain.
20: Two F-18 Super Hornets were split by a UAP. The object, described as a dark gray or a black cube inside of a clear sphere, came within 50 feet of the lead aircraft and was estimated to be 5 to 15 feet in diameter. The mission commander terminated the flight immediately and returned to base. Our squadron submitted a safety report, but there was no official acknowledgement of the incident and no further mechanism to report the sightings. Soon, these encounters became so frequent that aircrew would discuss the risk of UAP as part of their regular pre-flight briefs.
7: Jordan Flowers, just your gut when you hear that former U.S. Navy pilots say that he saw in the sky some 15 meters away from their lead air,

0: aircraft, a black cube in a gray sphere, and they saw it not once, but several times. What do you think?
1: I think we owe it to our brave service members to take them seriously. And I think that there have been multiple people that have seen this, whether it's Captain David Fravor, whether it's Ryan Graves, who is a friend and has done great work through his organization with respect to this topic. Our best trained human sensors in the form of fighter pilots are seeing these things, and they do not know what they are. Ryan Graves' organization, American for Safe Aerospace, is trying to shine a bright light on the fact that this is a huge flight safety risk. Like, our service members are in danger for us not knowing what these things are in our airspace.
0: Keith Cowing, is the U.S. federal government or any branch of it actively investigating the reality or lack thereof of UFOs? Or are they just sort of like sifting through reports?
2: Well, first of all, I'm not going to a highly trained pilot, I'm not going to dispute they saw what they said they saw. Done.
0: Yeah.
2: In terms of my expertise in NASA, I mean, I've known the space biology, the astrobiology community for 40, 50 years. First of all, we don't keep secrets well. And if that was being studied and we found something, it would have been out, and I probably would have been the one to break the story. But that said, usually you have to have enough data with you that you can actually examine it. And I just say, well, why is it that a doorbell cam can show a cat from the neighbor's house coming up and it's nice and crisp, and yet we don't get clear photos? You can't work with something you don't have.
0: So what does that tell you? What do you mean by that?
2: Well, it just means that if I really want to do a scientific assay of this information, I need something more than a couple of pixels on a great. I mean, I need better sensors.
0: Okay.
2: I need better information. Otherwise, I'm just going to say, yeah, it's a fuzzy picture. It goes like this. That's all I can do.
0: But Jason Campbell, in the absence of a clear picture, what do you do?
3: Yeah, I think, look, the Pentagon itself as a bureaucratic entity is a colossal series of protocols and procedures. And it doesn't shock me that there wasn't some sort of a formal reporting mechanism available to pilots to state that they saw something they didn't understand. My assumption is that hopefully now that it's been brought to light, there will be, usually these things get brought to light and then they get addressed.
0: Just for a second, it doesn't surprise you. So Ryan Graves that we just saw, if you listen to the whole clip, we couldn't play the whole thing, but his whole team of pilots, they landed their planes because of this. And then they said, we have seen this not once, but multiple times. And they actually had to assess their flight plans. They had to factor in, because they'd seen it so many times, these lights in the sky, and they had to treat it as a risk. And these are soldiers, and they came in, and there was no formal way, according to Ryan Graves' testimony, of running this up the hierarchy in the Pentagon. There was no formal way for the Pentagon to deal with this.
3: Yes, we've seen this even in times of war. There are times that there are not a procedure to send it up the flagpole, so to speak. There are any number of impediments along the way in terms of other superior officers. I think now that'll probably be addressed in terms of making sure that enough eyes are going to see some of these reports that go up. My assumption is that at a more classified level, there have been some inquiries, if not thorough investigations into what this is, what the threat is now. As I said earlier, we now have in place, a dedicated space force as one of the military services. You now have an Office of Space Policy in the Pentagon. They were not obviously instituted just to deal with this phenomenon, but now that it is becoming more apparent, they're the more appropriate offices to deal with this. And I can only assume at some level that's happening, probably though not publicly.
0: Yeah, Jordan Flowers, go ahead.
1: So I'm sort of surprised. There is a dedicated office in the Pentagon whose sole purpose is to study UAP. This is called AARO, the All Domain Anomaly Resolution Office. This has been funded with legislation. Their job is to take this seriously. And the gentleman running that organization has said unequivocally that he is seeing objects that he and his team, with all of their PhDs in physics, do not understand how these things work. These things are, just in March of this year, that for six consecutive days at Barksdale Air Force Base, where we have our B-52s, there were waves of, quote, drones, 12 to 15 at a time, that were going over this Air Force base, and we were not able to defend against that. That's unacceptable. This is now a wartime incursion. We need to rapidly figure out why we do not have our airspace secured over these sensitive military installations.
0: Jordan Flowers, do you believe the U.S. government would tell the American public if there were things that they believed were indeed extraterrestrial in nature, and they had seen them, measured them, sensed them, and they think that on balance, yes, this is some kind of alien activity, would they tell the American public?
1: I don't know. I certainly think we are in a better position than we ever have been in order to answer that question. I think the difference in today's environment is there's actual presidential will behind pursuing transparency with respect to this topic. So if the answer to that question were ever to be yes, it's happening now. And of course it should be done in a careful and thoughtful way.
0: Keith Cowing, and I'm going to ask all of you this, but we have just a minute 30. On balance, given everything that you know, and you've studied this, do you think that aliens, UFOs do exist?
2: I think there's life elsewhere in the universe. It may be microbial. It may be like you and I are different. I just haven't seen evidence thereof. I would desperately, desperately love to see it, as would all of my friends in the astrobiology community. But I just haven't seen it yet. Maybe something will come out.
0: Jason Campbell.
3: Look, this is far outside my area of expertise, but I'll go with Keith in terms of, you know, yes, probably at some minute microbial level, sure, I can buy into that. In terms of something much more advanced or beyond that, I simply don't have enough to say with confidence.
0: Jordan Flowers, on balance?
1: On balance, I think whatever the truth is here is sensational. Whether this is U.S. breakthrough technology, whether this is a foreign adversary over the continental United States, whether this is an undiscovered natural phenomena, or whether this is a form of non-human intelligence, this is either, any of those is sensational. It's a question of whether it's the story of the decade, the century, or all of human history.
0: All right. I want to thank all our guests for joining us today. That's Keith Cowing, editor at NASAWatch.com, former NASA astrobiologist, Jason Campbell, former Pentagon official, and Jordan Flowers, executive director of the Disclosure Foundation. Thank you very much to all of you. That's all from the team here in Washington. Handing back to our global headquarters in Doha. But just before we go, we couldn't really do a show on UFOs without sending Al Jazeera's Phil Lavelle onto the streets of Florida to find out what people think. Here's Phil.
4: What is really up there, or not, as the case may be, has kept us occupied for decades. It's become part of popular culture. It's kept the movie industry busy. It has created conspiracy theories and truth seekers. But right now, down here on planet Earth, the question is, what are these files actually reveal? Are people buying it? And do aliens really exist?
5: Do you believe in aliens?
6: Yep.
5: Why?
6: It's too big not to. The space is too much space, and we can't be the only ones.
7: We are definitely alone.
5: You don't believe?
8: Oh, I do.
7: I do not.
5: You do?
8: Totally.
5: What makes you believe?
7: When?
8: Since I saw the movie about him.
9: I think it'd be absurd not to think that there's another form of life out there, because the universe is so vast. And
10: nope, gotta see him right here in front of me.
5: You need to see the alien standing in front of you.
10: Gotta see it.
5: But if they really existed, surely they would have come down and engaged with us by now, wouldn't they?
10: I don't know, man. Maybe they're just like, we can't bother with these people, especially now.
4: And is this release about transparency or distraction?
9: Could be a distraction, I don't know.
7: I think it's distraction. There are a lot of things going on in the world. Don't need to be chasing phantom aliens.
11: The government may even believe it themselves. Yeah, it's quite possible.
10: More of a distraction. I mean, we're in the middle of a war, you know what I mean? And so all these random things are coming out at one time.
4: And take me to your leader. Great. Which one?
5: Where do you want him to go first? Who do you want him to speak to?
6: Right to me. Right to Big Dog.
10: Yeah.
6: Uh-huh. I'm the leader.
12: The Pope, Dalai Lama, someone more sound-minded than a politician. That's who I would choose.
7: Oh, this little house in Washington, D.C., perhaps?
8: Are they going to take him away? I'll give him the address.
5: You think President Trump would be happy if some aliens turned up at the White House?
11: Hmm. he'd probably be honored.
4: Well, don't forget, you can catch This Is America every weekday, Monday to Friday, 18:30 GMT here on Al Jazeera. If you're in the United States, that is 2:30 p.m. on the East Coast. And if you're in a galaxy far away, then no idea what time. But if you can get YouTube, you can catch up there too. That's it for this episode. We'll see you again soon. Bye for now.
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26: 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Have we lost our minds?
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27: 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You risk going up the escalation ladder and stumbling into all-out nuclear war.
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28: This is America, and that is the US Treasury. Here, the national debt has exceeded GDP for the first time since World War II.
0: How likely is a war in the future between the US and China over Taiwan?
29: Republicans control the House of Representatives by just 5 votes. That's too close for comfort for US President Donald Trump.
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0: Hello, thank you for joining us. I'm Sarah Khairat, and this is Al Jazeera live from Doha. Coming up on the programme, Lebanon and Israel extend a ceasefire for 45 days. Israeli attacks have continued across southern Lebanon, killing 11 people on Friday. Donald Trump returns from China after talks on Taiwan and Iran, but no major deals have been confirmed. Airstrikes on Gaza kill at least 7 people. Israel says it's assassinated a Hamas official in the attack. And fear and displacement in Haiti's capital after a surge of deadly gang violence. Now, Israel and Lebanon have agreed to extend a ceasefire, which was due to end on Sunday, by an additional 45 days. It follows 2 days of talks between Israeli and Lebanese delegations in Washington, D.C. Since the initial truce was agreed last month, there have been near-daily Israeli strikes into southern Lebanon, as well as attacks on the capital, Beirut. The U.S. State Department says the extension will facilitate future talks. Now, in a statement, U.S. official Tommy Pigott said the State Department will reconvene the political track of negotiations on June 2 and June 3. In addition, a security track will be launched at the Pentagon on May 29 with military delegations from both countries. We hope these discussions will advance lasting peace between the two countries. Anil Rapala reports from Washington, D.C., where those talks were held.
1: The main diplomatic objective here was to prevent the situation along the Israeli-Lebanese border from spiraling back into an open, broader conflict. This is something that, despite the ceasefire that began in April, there have still been cross-border strikes, there have still been fatalities that have been taking place on an almost daily basis. So at least from a U.S. diplomatic point of view, there has been a sense of urgency to de-escalate, a sense of urgency to bring that situation under control. There's an important note to highlight here, which is the fact that Hezbollah has not been a part of these talks. The group, in fact, has rejected outright any sort of framework that could result from these negotiations. So there's still questions over how any sort of agreement that could result from these talks would be enforced. Now, Beyond that, there is a mood of optimism. There is a sense from diplomats that a lot was attained. And again, from the perspective of U.S. diplomats, the point of this was to create a space for good faith negotiations, and there will be more space for those dialogues to continue later this month and early in June.
0: At least 11 people have been killed by Israeli strikes on southern Lebanon on Friday, despite the ceasefire. Israel says the attacks are targeting Hezbollah fighters. In the southern city of Tyre, at least 2 strikes hit residential areas. 657 people have been killed by Israeli strikes in Lebanon since the ceasefire began on April 16. Obeida Hito reports from Tyre.
2: I think people here are going to receive the news of this extension with a grain of salt. As we speak, there is an Israeli drone above the city of Tyre that's following about an hour and a half or 2 hours ago, Israel issuing evacuation orders for 2 buildings here inside this city, asking people to leave at least 300 meters away from those specific buildings. And what's resulted is what you're seeing here are these cars lined up very close to the coastline here, but they're not on vacation. These people are here because they've left their neighborhoods after Israel warned that they were going to be striking these specific buildings. They were released on maps and some instructions in Arabic. Following that, we've seen at least 2 strikes here in the city of Tyre just moments before coming to air with you. I think people here are very frustrated that even though this statement released by the U.S. State Department says that there's going to be an extension of the cessation of hostilities for 45 days, but that doesn't mean that people are going to be safe, that they're going to be able to go back about with their daily lives and return to any sense of normalcy.
0: The Iran war and Taiwan, both at the top of the agenda during the U.S. president's state visit to China. Despite 2 days of high-level meetings, though, no major announcements were made after talks between Donald Trump and his Chinese counterpart, President Xi Jinping. on Taiwan. Trump says he hasn't decided whether to go ahead with arms sales to the island. And he added she doesn't want to see a fight for independence because it, quote, would be a very strong confrontation.
3: On Taiwan, he feels very strongly. I made no commitment either way. We'll see what happens.
4: What about the arms sales to Taiwan?
3: I'll make a determination over the next fairly short period.
5: You're not necessarily going to go ahead. It was your proposal.
3: I'm going to make a determination. I'm going to see. I have to speak to the person that right now is, you know who he is, that's running Taiwan.
0: Beijing considers the self-governed island as a breakaway province and has vowed to reunify it with the mainland by force if necessary. Taiwan is increasingly reliant on its computer chip industry as a key pillar of its security and also international leverage. But as Rob McBride explains from Taipei, the guarantees provided by the so-called Silicon Shield don't look as solid as they once did.
6: It's an industry that accounts for 60% of the world's semiconductor production and nearly all of its most advanced chips. A success story that Taiwan celebrates every year.
7: This is a monumental industrial achievement forged by decades of combined efforts, and it belongs to all the people of Taiwan.
6: It has given the self-governed island global significance and a so-called Silicon Shield against military aggression from China. But US tariff threats against the high-tech sector, combined with China's efforts to acquire Taiwan's industry secrets by stealth, have dented confidence in that shield. The industry insists Taiwan's pioneering role in developing artificial intelligence, or AI, guarantees its future, while also, it seems, making it further dependent on that one industry.
8: In AI and high-efficiency computing, Taiwan still has a significant lead. But we cannot deny that with shifting geopolitics, the momentum of the Silicon Shield has been weakened.
6: The Hsinchu Science Park outside Taipei is testimony to the significant investment in Taiwan's semiconductor business. At the same time,

0: time, breeding resentment among some less glamorous industries. And the nearby city of Zhubei is evidence of the widening wealth gap, with property prices more than doubling in the past 10 years.
1: In the parts of Taiwan that have attracted high-tech industries, the big earners have quickly followed, forcing those who don't earn similar salaries to move.
0: And in this society of glaring inequality, it's helped drive a threefold increase in wealth disparity in less than a generation.
2: Those who cannot afford will surely be upset and would say, what is the government doing? Young people not working in high tech can never catch up with housing prices, and eventually they give up and rent.
0: Still a cause for pride, the industry also seems to be increasingly a source of some unease. Rob McBride, Al Jazeera, Taipei.
3: And as talks end the Iran war flounder, Trump says she also agreed Tehran can't have a nuclear weapon. But in a sign that he appears to have softened his policy on Iran having nuclear material, Trump says he's open to a deal that would suspend Iran's nuclear enrichment activities for 20 years.
4: They have fully agreed no nuclear, and if they have any nuclear of any form, I don't read the rest of
5: it. So 20 years is not enough for you? It's got to be a
4: permanent... No, 20 years is enough, but the level of guarantee from them is not enough. In other words, it's got to be a real 20 years.
3: Well, Mike Hanna is in Washington, D.C. with more on Trump's comments.
6: President Trump, up until now, had insisted that the Iranians deny nuclear capability or weaponize nuclear capability in perpetuity. He's now putting a 20-year timeline on it, which is a shift in what had been a hardline policy by President Trump. But what assistance he's getting from China with regard to Iran, not very clear. It appears that China is trying to keep its hands clean of the issue, in particular staying away from the issue of the Strait of Hormuz, although President Trump says that China agrees the strait should be open and also agrees that the war should end. So there is a point of agreement, according to the president, but in terms of tangible efforts from China to bring pressure to bear on Iran to negotiate with the United States, well, there was no public sign that there'd been any success on that front.
3: The Israeli army says it's assassinated a senior Hamas official in the Gaza Strip. It says the attack targeted Ezzedine Haddad, claiming he was one of the architects of the October 7 attack on Israel. The strikes happened in Al Rimal neighborhood, that's west of Gaza City. 7 people were killed in the strike and 50 others were injured. Ibrahim Al-Khalili was at the scene shortly after the attack.
7: West of Gaza City is very densely populated with hundreds of thousands of Palestinians who have been forced to flee after multiple Israeli operations, which forced them out from the eastern parts of the Gaza Strip. So they sought refuge in the west of Gaza City. And you can imagine the panic which broke out after that deadly Israeli attack. And according to the government media office, Israel continues to violate the ceasefire with more than 2,400 ceasefire violations took place here in the Gaza Strip, whether by shooting, airstrikes, or demolitions carried out by the Israeli military here in the besieged Gaza Strip. The situation is catastrophic. We are in the 6 months of the ceasefire, but these Israeli attacks continue to target different sites and locations here in the besieged Gaza Strip.
3: Friday marked 78 years since the Nakba, which means catastrophe in Arabic. It refers to the forced displacement of Palestinians and also the ethnic cleansing of Palestine in 1948, when the State of Israel was created. During the 1940s, more than 15,000 Palestinians were killed in dozens of massacres committed by Zionist forces. Between July 1946 to December 1948, at least 220 cases of violence were committed against Palestinians, from looting homes to setting villages and even businesses on fire. The first mass killing was recorded at Balad el-Sheikh, where at least 60 Palestinians were killed by the Haganah forces. In April 1948, an estimated 110 villagers were killed by Zionist paramilitary.

0: Military forces in the village of Deir Yassin, that's near what is now occupied East Jerusalem. But the killings didn't stop after Israel was created. At least 200 villagers were reportedly killed in fighting and mass executions between May 22nd and 23rd in 1948 in Tantura near Haifa. Before Nakba became a date in history, it was already being formed in language through words that framed departure as necessity, absence as status, and an entire people's displacement from their land as something administrative. Dalia Al-Masri looks at Israel's use of language to justify ethnic cleansing.
1: What happens when displacement is described as a procedure? In 1948, the forced displacement of Palestinians was followed by another process, the rewriting of how that removal would be described. Villages were described as abandoned. People became absentees. Expulsion became evacuation. Words were used to soften what was happening on the ground.
2: I have witnessed two catastrophes, the Nakba of 1948 and this devastating Gaza war. The difference between the first and the second wars is that we were displaced from our land. It's true, the Zionists occupied our land. We were humiliated, displaced, lived in tents and suffered a lot. But it wasn't as destructive as this war. This war was a genocidal war.
1: Some Palestinians fled bombardment. Others were forced out through military threats, psychological warfare, or warnings spread by radio and loudspeaker. Different tactics, same instruction, leave. Many Palestinians believed they would return within days. Instead, displacement became legal terminology. Under Israeli law, Palestinians expelled from their homes could be classified as absentees, even if they were still inside Israel. The word sounded administrative, temporary, but it carried permanent consequences. Land was transferred to the Israeli state. Homes were reassigned. Entire communities erased from official maps. In Gaza today, another vocabulary shapes civilian movement. Evacuation order, safe zone, humanitarian corridor. Terms repeated through text messages, leaflets, military briefings, and maps.
3: We must ensure that the cause and the right of return are passed down from generation to generation. The elders will not forget. We inherit the keys to our homes, and the young will not forget.
1: This key symbolizes what Palestinians call the right of return. The idea that displacement was never meant to be permanent, even if return never came. But displacement is rarely carried out through force alone. It requires words to explain it, to justify it, and eventually to normalize it. Dalia Al-Masri, Al Jazeera, Doha.
0: All right, we're still ahead on Al Jazeera. Football takes center stage at the Cannes Film Festival with two documentaries on the so-called beautiful game.
4: Across the frozen plains of the world's ninth largest country are secrets hidden by the Soviet Union for 40 years.
5: Between 1949 and 1989, the Soviet Union carried out 456 nuclear test explosions in this area.
4: The legacy of those blasts can be seen in the nuclear arsenal that underpins Russia's modern military might and in the activists who fought to end the nuclear tests.
6: We still do not know how many people died in Kazakhstan because of the tests. It was top secret and hidden from the world. But during the perestroika reforms, when free speech appeared, our leader said that the suffering must stop. This became the moment that awakened the entire people of Kazakhstan.
4: For the people of Kazakhstan today, a new era of nuclear technology beckons after nuclear power was approved in a nationwide referendum. It may help restore life to the rural steppe, but it comes with a warning from the past.
7: Survivors of the Rwandan genocide.
8: My two children, they raised their hands begging for mercy. The Hutus hit them on the head and killed them.
7: Finding a way to forgive.
9: Those dead bodies never leave my mind.
7: And reclaim their lives. I heal you. You Heal Me, making peace on Al Jazeera.
10: In every home, a story of peace resides. At every table, the warmth of kinship gathers. But there remains a hollow seat, waiting to be filled with hope. Your giving is that hope. It is the hand that lifts them. Nourishment to sustain the body. Education to paint a brighter future. And

0: All right, you're watching Al Jazeera. A reminder of our top stories this hour. Israel and Lebanon have agreed to extend a ceasefire by an additional 45 days, and it follows 2 days of talks between Israeli and Lebanese delegations in Washington, D.C. Now, Israel has continued striking Lebanon despite the ceasefire. U.S. President Donald Trump has returned to Washington from his state visit to China. Trump spent 2 days in Beijing holding talks with President Xi Jinping. The Israeli army says it's assassinated a senior Hamas official in the Gaza Strip. 7 people were killed in the strikes and dozens more wounded. Now, the U.S. Supreme Court has rejected an appeal by Democrats in the state of Virginia to redraw voting districts in their favor ahead of midterm elections. The appeal came after Virginia's highest court nullified an April referendum in which voters approved a redistricting map. It also follows the Supreme Court clearing the way for Alabama to redraw districts in Republicans' favor earlier this week. Well, to explain more on all of this, John Hendren joins us live now from Washington, D.C. John, can you talk us through the court's decision and what that will mean for midterm voting in the state of Virginia?
1: Sarah, on a really technical basis, what the Supreme Court did was just agree with the state Supreme Court in Virginia that the Virginia Democratic Party made procedural errors in recrafting the map of Virginia. And the reason for that is that they did so after early voting had already begun during an election. So they're not saying that Virginia can't gerrymander its districts. They're just saying they can't do it before this particular election. These are the latest shots fired in the gerrymandering wars, which were launched when Donald Trump urged Texas, a solidly Republican state, to recarve its districts and give him 5 more solidly Republican seats. Texas did that. California, a Democratic state, retaliated by doing the same thing. And then Virginia and other states did so as well. This is a real blow to the Democrats because that was expected to have netted them 4 more of the 11 seats in Virginia, which is now split 6-5, Democrat to Republican. And in the end, what's going on now with these gerrymandering wars that Donald Trump set off is that Republicans are ahead about 11 or 12 districts. That means that they've redrawn enough districts that they start off with a likely advantage of 11 or 12 seats, because Donald Trump knows that, like every president who's undergoing his first midterm election, he's very likely to lose control of Congress, particularly because he's leading an unpopular war in Iran and because inflation is going wild because of that war and people are upset about affordability. So this will have real-world consequences. It could decide who controls Congress, the Republican Party or the Democratic Party. And of course, if it is the Republican Party that maintains control of both houses of Congress, then Donald Trump can go ahead and push through the agenda he has been pushing through for the past year or so.
0: Well, thanks, John, for breaking all of that down. Now, earlier this week, the court sided with Republicans in Louisiana and also Alabama, who were also looking to redistrict. What is different this time?
1: Yeah, what the court did in that case was it basically threw out most of a 1965 law called the Voting Rights Act. And that law was based on the fact that many Republican states in the South, or many conservative states in the South, were making it hard for black people to vote. And so this allowed them to create so-called majority-minority districts, districts that were a majority of black people, and they often would elect people from their own neighborhoods to Congress. And now that the Supreme Court has thrown that out, that allows these states to redraw those districts so they're not majority-minority. That means they can do what Nashville, Tennessee did, which is to take a really black area and carve it up, distributed out to places that also have a lot of Republicans, and essentially just eliminate a Democratic seat in that case. So this is a reversal of

0: both of these are reversals for Democrats in the fight to win these midterm elections. And it gives the Republicans and it gives Donald Trump an advantage.
1: Thanks very much. John Hendren there explaining it all for us from Washington, D.C. All right, now, Kevin Warsh will soon be taking over as the new chairman of the U.S. Federal Reserve. It will be a major change for the central bank, which sets interest rates and also other measures to ensure financial stability. Now, Jerome Powell, who had a public spat with Donald Trump, will stay on temporarily until Warsh is officially sworn in. Patty Culhane has more on what this change means for the Federal Reserve.
2: U.S. President Donald Trump described his pick for chairman of the Federal Reserve as out of central casting. But at Kevin Warsh's Senate hearing, Democrats questioned whether that means he will be reading from the president's script, which Republicans rebuked.
3: What's a human sock puppet? Isn't a human sock puppet somebody who'll do what somebody else tells them to do?
4: I think that's what the senator was trying to suggest. I think that was the innuendo.
3: Are you going to be the president's human sock puppet?
4: Senator, absolutely not.
2: He was confirmed, but narrowly. The 54-45 vote, the most partisan in the history of the Fed. Warsh, a lawyer and investment banker, has been criticized for not divulging details of his investments, believed to be about $100 million. He is replacing Chairman Jerome Powell. Powell was nominated by President Trump in his first term. But in his second term, he would consistently attack Powell on social media and on camera for not lowering interest rates.
5: People aren't able to buy a house because this guy is a numbskull. He keeps the rates too high.
2: The president's attacks went far beyond name-calling. He attacked Powell over cost overruns for renovations at the Fed's headquarters, even going there to prove his point.
6: 3.1, 3.2.
7: This came from us?
5: Yes. I don't know who does that.
7: You're including the Martin renovation. You just
8: that's
7: added
8: our entire capital plan.
7: You just added in a third building. Is what that is. That's a third building.
5: Well, no, but it's a building that's being built.
7: No, it was built 5 years ago. We finished Martin 5 years ago.
5: It's part of the overall work.
7: But it's not new.
2: The Justice Department launched a criminal investigation. A judge threw out the subpoenas, but the probe continued until a U.S. senator held up Warsh's nomination until the case was dropped, which is why Powell says he's taking the unusual move of staying on the federal committee until he's sure the investigation is over.
9: Warsh has signaled that he does want to lower interest rates, but when he chairs his first meeting here with inflation the highest it's been in 3 years, he might not be able to do it. The committee makes the decision. He gets one vote. Patty Culhane, Al Jazeera, Washington.
1: Hundreds of Cubans have rallied in the streets of Havana as the island suffers its worst power blackouts in decades. Now, it's a direct result of the ongoing U.S. oil blockade meant to put political pressure on the island. Protesters burned barricades and banged pots overnight in several neighborhoods. The government says fuel reserves have run dry, deepening an economic crisis already made worse by the loss of support from Venezuela. Escalating gang violence in Haiti has killed at least 78 people in recent days and displaced thousands from their homes. Here's Michael Apple's report.
10: A volley of gunfire rings out in Port-au-Prince. Days of fighting between rival gangs are pushing Haitians in parts of the capital out of their homes in search of safety. There's anger on the streets after years of insecurity. Gangs control about 90% of the capital. The violence began to spiral in 2021 after the president was assassinated.
11: Some 1.45 million people are internally displaced, and close to 6 million people, half of Haiti's population, are acutely food insecure.
10: Civilians are continually caught up in fighting. Many displaced people are at the mercy of the elements, forced to shelter on the streets.
12: During the shooting, I fled with the baby. I was fleeing with my husband. He went back to get some clothes, and they killed him inside the house. Today is the funeral. I have no one to call, no one to answer me. I have nobody left. It's just the baby and me now.
10: Last week, Doctors Without Borders evacuated its hospital in the northeast of the capital due to what it called extremely intense fighting between gangs.

0: gangs. At one point, more than 800 people were sheltering from gunfire at their facility, with doctors having to treat dozens of gunshot wounds.
1: Doctors Without Borders remains concerned about the current situation and how it could evolve, particularly for populations directly affected and victimised by the ongoing clashes.
0: A UN peacekeeping mission to Haiti ended almost a decade ago, and it's been replaced by a new UN-backed multinational mission called the Gang Suppression Force. It is said to be making small gains in retaking parts of the capital, but escalating gang violence remains a threat to civilians in Haiti. And the Prime Minister has said it is not secure enough to hold presidential elections scheduled for August. Michael Apple, Al Jazeera.
2: A new outbreak of the Ebola virus has been confirmed in Uganda and the Democratic Republic of Congo. At least 246 cases and 65 deaths have been reported in Congo's remote Ituri province. Uganda has also confirmed one Ebola-related death in a case authorities say was imported from Congo.
3: WHO will continue working to support the Democratic Republic of the Congo to bring this Ebola outbreak under control, and will deploy resources and work with and mobilize partners across the region to contain its spread and care for those affected. We have deployed medical supplies and protective equipment for infection prevention and control to Bunia, the Ituri provincial capital. Today, I have released $500,000 from WHO's contingency fund for emergencies to immediately support the response.
2: At the Cannes Film Festival, football is sharing the spotlight with some of cinema's biggest names as documentaries about the sport make their debut. Natasha Butler reports from Cannes.
4: That feeling that you're being part of something that goes beyond sport. An infinite match.
5: The 1986 World Cup quarter-final between England and Argentina has become the stuff of sporting legend. Now the history behind the famous clash is explored in a documentary premiering at the Cannes Film Festival. It's made by two Argentinian directors.
6: The film is about football, it's about politics, it's about conflict, but also it's about humanity and what brings us together. And for us it was like very important that it was like, even though we're Argentinians, to tell the story of this match, which is by far the most iconic in football ever history.
5: Former England and Argentina players reminisce about the game, and Argentina's stars Diego Maradona's now infamous hand of God goal.
7: I could not believe that he hadn't blown his whistle. How did the referee not see it? How has that happened?
5: Franco says the film includes a newly discovered archive.
8: There's, of course, the two goals are so famous, the hand of God and the goal of the century. But there are other bits of the match that wasn't as famous as that, and they're really amazing and relevant.
9: The World Cup coming up, he's going to win.
8: Hopefully, yes. I don't know Argentina, but I don't know.
6: I was just saying, I think it's going to be an unexpected thing going on towards the end. Maybe it's a country that we never heard of, or maybe I'm just saying that because I don't want to jinx it.
5: Football is getting top billing in Cannes this year with another documentary on the so-called beautiful game premiering at the festival. British duo David Trihorn and Ben Nicholas directed Cantona, a deep dive into French star striker Eric Cantona's Manchester United career and relationship with legendary manager Alex Ferguson.
10: I was protected and well protected by Alex Ferguson. We loved him and we respected him.
5: From the pitch to the big screen, stories of some of football's most poignant moments are likely to resonate with audiences long after the final whistle. Natasha Butler, Al Jazeera, Cannes.
2: Right, the news continues here after 101 East. 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

0: Have been fighting a deadly civil war since May 2023.
1: Frequently, they are firing from the hillside towards the farmers.
0: Almost 260 people have been killed and tens of thousands displaced in this battle between the Métis and the Kukizos in Manipur state.
2: I have nothing to start over again, physically, mentally, and financially.
0: On a visit to the state, the Indian Prime Minister called for peace.
3: Manipur mein kisi bhi tarah ki hinsa durbhagyapurna hai.
0: 101 East examines how this violent conflict is impacting the lives of ordinary citizens in Manipur on both sides of the divide.

0: This wasn't always Mary Kongsai's home. In May 2023, she lived in Manipur's capital, Imphal, with her husband James and daughter Irene. They're an ethnic Kukizo family, and the capital was a predominantly Meitei area. But it was peaceful and offered them opportunity. James had a good job as a driver. But suddenly, things changed.
1: She got away by in that.
0: Mary says a mob came to their home looking for Kukizo people to attack. Mary and Irene escaped, but James was beaten to death. It would be 7 months before his disfigured body was returned to them. For Mary, some days are harder than others.
2: May the trina galong kipat sa lapat ato niya kumniyan tenetan. Ato ni chichowal of remembrance apo separation day tamin program lamkang program ko na chikinadi nga kagigot.
0: Mary now lives in Churachandpur, a hilly district about 60 kilometers from the capital. It was once home to both the Kukizo, a largely Christian minority group, and the Meiteis, who are mostly Hindu. But now, just as the Kukizo were run out of Imphal, here in Churachandpur, almost all Meiteis have fled. According to police records, 136 Kukizo people have been killed in the conflict. Mary finds strength in sharing her grief with others who've lost loved ones. More than 2 years on, many in the Kukizo community believe there's only one way out of this conflict.
3: We want to request the government of India, that is the central government, to acknowledge our separation. Unless and until we get a political solution, we are not going to remain silent.
0: The Kukizo people, who make up 16% of Manipur's population, live mostly in the state's vast hilly regions. One of India's most disadvantaged groups, the Kukizos are a so-called scheduled tribe, entitling them to special benefits, including reserved places in educational institutes and government jobs. The Meitei majority live in the valley and have come to dominate state politics and the capital. It had long been a delicate balance. Then, in May 2023, violent clashes broke out between these two communities after a local court recommended granting the Meiteis the same special status as the Kukizos. Across the state, police armories were looted as mobs from the two communities went on a rampage.
4: We are breaking to you on the Manipur violence.

0: shoot at sight orders in extreme cases.
1: In the following weeks, hundreds were killed and many more were injured. Even the powerful were not spared.
2: I do swear in the name of God.
1: Wunsagin Walte was an elected Kukizo member of Manipur's Legislative Assembly. Just days into the conflict, he was returning from a meeting with the state's then chief minister when he was brutally attacked by a mob.
3: They stopped him on his way back home. Even the PSO is from the Meitei community. So the mob told him to flee away. So my father and my father's driver were captured by the mob. So my father was beaten.
1: Walte's driver was killed in the attack. The lawmaker was flown to New Delhi, where he spent 2 years being treated for his injuries. He only returned to Churachandpur a few months ago and now visits his doctor daily, accompanied by armed security personnel.
4: I have come across one or two kind of these cases only in my entire practices. There is a bleeding inside the brain, which could make the patient instantly die itself. And also he has a multiple fracture on the sinuses, on the facial bone, which he has fracture here, fracture on the fingers, and all multiple post-traumatic contractures.
1: For Walte's family, it's hard to believe that 2 years after he was attacked in broad daylight, just minutes away from Manipur's police headquarters, not a single person has been arrested.
3: We appeal to the Indian Prime Minister that the case should be taken up by the highest agency of India. But till now, we don't get any result. My father is from BJP party, the majority party of India right now. So if he is not safe in our own state, then who will get the safety?
1: Walte echoes his son's words.
5: My feeling is the same with my students. I want justice to everybody, every one of us. Thank you.
1: As clashes continued, Manipur's chief minister, a Meitei leader, was forced to quit in February 2025, and the state came under the direct control of the national government. Tens of thousands of security personnel were deployed to prevent more violence. Today, a fragile calm has been restored. But it's come at a cost. People can no longer move freely around the state.
6: We're on our way from the Kuki-dominated Churachandpur district to the Imphal Valley, which is a predominantly Meitei area. We're soon approaching what is known as the buffer zone, which is a de facto border between these two communities. They're not allowed to cross over from one side to the other. There's about half a dozen security check posts there, manned by Indian security forces, but we won't be allowed to film them.
1: Injured lawmaker Walte claims his attackers were from the Arambai Thengol, an armed Meitei supremacist group. They've been accused of committing murder, sexual assaults, and burning Kukizo homes and churches, allegations they deny. They see themselves as heroes. Today, they've organized an event to mark 2 years since the start of the hostilities. According to police records, 116 Meiteis have lost their lives in the conflict. Many more were driven out of Kukizo-dominated districts in the hills and are now struggling to rebuild their lives in the valley. They say, despite the cost, they need to continue to protect their community from armed Kukizo groups in the hills surrounding the capital.

0: We're on a dirt road that connects the two Kuki districts of Churachandpur and Kangpokpi, which is called Tiger Road. This road didn't exist before the conflict. It was created expressly for the purpose of allowing the Kuki people to travel safely from one district to the other and then onwards to the next state. The road is manned by over 100 armed Kuki volunteers who ensure that all vehicles can pass through here safely.
1: Journalists are rarely allowed access to these groups, and we've been told not to reveal the identities of the members. Getting here is not easy. We drive for hours across rough terrain. But for the Kukizo people, who no longer have access to the airport, hospitals, and other infrastructure in Imphal, this road has become a lifeline.
2: पहले में तो झगड़ा नहीं हुआ उस टाइम पे तो एक ही रास्ता में जा सकता है घूम सकता है कोई प्रॉब्लम नहीं है अभी तो एक साथ में नहीं होता है क्योंकि उधर जाएगा तो हम लोग भी मरना पड़ता है वो लोग आएगा तो भी मरना पड़ता है इसलिए रास्ता तो हम लोग के लिए बहुत ज़रूरी है कोई मणिपुर पुलिस ये सब कोई भरोसा नहीं है इसलिए हम लोग खुद करना पड़ता है
1: दिस 24-year-old volunteer was a student before the war broke out. But he says what he witnessed in the early days of the conflict convinced him to take up arms.
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1: He's desperate for the war to end so that he can return to his family. But like many others here, he does not envision a future that involves coexisting with the Meitheis.
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1: 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Ordinary citizens from both ethnic groups serve as village volunteers using weapons looted from state armories. The widespread circulation of weapons has created a dangerous environment.
0: We just spotted a makeshift bunker. Well, bunkers like this at the height of the conflict served as frontline posts for armed volunteers. Out in the distance are hills beyond which are the Meitei-dominated regions.
1: Ningthujam Biren Singh is a Meitei farmer who lives in the village of Fubala, close to the buffer zone that divides the Meitei areas from the Kukizo areas. One afternoon in June 2025, he was working in his field when he was shot and wounded, allegedly by Kukizo fighters. Ningthujam was shot in his arm and spent 10 days recuperating at a hospital in Imphal. His grandson Bhume tells us that here, so close to the de facto border between the two ethnic groups, the conflict is far from over.
3: This is also a vulnerable area. So many times the Kuki militants are firing towards the village site. The main problem is that our villagers are depend on the cultivations.

0: Bhume offers to show us the paddy fields where his grandfather was shot. Here, Meitei farmers grow their rice beneath the hills where the Kukizo groups live. The Indian security forces are stationed here to protect them.
1: 24-hour is deployed here for the safeguard of the farmers.
0: All this land used to be available to the Meitei farmers to cultivate freely. But since the conflict began, they've been ordered to stay a few hundred meters away from the surrounding hills.
1: Frequently, they are firing from the hillside towards the farmers. Due to lack of security and some factors, all the farmers don't like to cultivate after this incident.
0: A formal police complaint has been registered in the case, but no arrests have been made so far. Bhume's grandfather was not the only victim that day. As soldiers were searching for his attackers, they came under fire. They fired back, killing an elderly Kukizo woman. In Churachandpur, her family and the wider community mourn her death.
2: Amen.
0: One of the lasting impacts of this conflict has been the massive displacement of whole communities. When violence broke out, tens of thousands of people from both ethnic groups left everything behind and fled to safety. Today, more than 60,000 people, most of them Kukizos, live in churches and schools that serve as makeshift relief camps.
3: How many people are living here at the moment, do you know?
4: It's around like 400 to 450.
0: Elvi lives with her husband and two young daughters in this relief camp for Kukizo people in Churachandpur. She was heavily pregnant when she fled her village and arrived here in May 2023.
4: The baby is still inside my womb, and then soon we reached this Lamka here, and then the baby was born.
0: Because Elvi was pregnant when she arrived, her family was given a separate room to live in. Many of the other families live in large halls, partitioned only by mesh sheets.
4: For four of us, it's not enough for us. But at daytime, I used to roll up this part so that the children can have more spaces for playing, you know.
0: Before she got married, Elvi had a job in Singapore as a domestic worker. She saved money to educate herself and was working as a primary school teacher in her village when the conflict broke out. Watching a mob burn her house down and destroy everything she'd built has been deeply traumatic.
4: I have nothing to start over again, physically, mentally, and financially. Whenever I lie down, all those things will come in my mind. It's very hurting staying in this place.
0: Despite the high level of trauma among victims, particularly women and children, there's no access to mental health resources here. In many of the camps we visited, there was also no nutritious food or a steady supply of water.
4: These are the water they are filling it for using every day.
5: Because the water only comes for a few hours?
4: Yeah. No, the water comes like Monday or Thursday, something like that. It used to come, you know, twice a week.
0: Also missing in the camps are spaces for the children to study. One of Elvi's greatest concerns is how displacement is affecting her young girls.
4: The older ones, she already forgot all the life she have in our hometown because every time she was a baby, even our home she already forgot. They already grew up in this place, so for them it's like this is a normal life to them. And I feel very, very sad for them because they don't have a place, a proper place to grow up, you know.
0: To make ends meet, the former school teacher now goes door to door every morning selling vegetables to local residents.
4: When we have a hope and when we can live peacefully with the place where we can call it our land, that is the best thing I have been waiting for.
0: Elvi is not alone in her wait for peace, nor in her quiet fears for the future of her children. In Imphal, we meet Akku Chinganbam, one of the state's most influential musicians. Many of his recent songs reflect on the generation coming of age amid conflict.
6: Manipur is not just Meitei or not just Kuki or not just any communities. You know, it's collective. And after seeing, you know, in the last two years, you know, what collectively as a society, what we have gone through, and then how the children are suffering, I think they should have a voice, you know, they are the future.
0: In recent months, he has been recording music with children at a Meitei relief camp.
7: So right now I am at the Kangabok relief camp. There are around, I think, 160 people staying here. And I believe music is a very crucial tool, you know, at this moment for the children, even for people like me, you know, to release our anxiety, stress and all. You know, it's a sort of a therapy for every one of us here.

In September 2025, Aku released this song, written and composed with Meitei children who lost their homes during the conflict.

0: ओके देन हम कहीं ना जिको नरेंद्र मोदी लागनी है ना राउद्र सत्तु ने इकना ना चलन दुबा
1: Akhu hopes an upcoming visit by Indian Prime Minister Narendra Modi gives a fresh impetus for the peace talks that are underway between the two communities.
2: Manipur has been a beautiful place where you have 35 communities living together, you know, since time immemorial, and such thing cannot just destroy our, you know, shared past or shared history. And it's just a moment in this time, you know. And I hope we all come together and heal in future and coexist as usual, as our ancestors used to do.
1: Modi made his first visit to Manipur in September 2025, more than 2 years after the violence broke out. He was heavily criticized by opposition leaders for not visiting sooner.
3: Manipur mein kisi bhi tarah ki hinsa दुर्भाग्यपूर्ण है. ये हिंसा हमारे पूर्वजों और हमारी भावी पीढ़ी के साथ भी बहुत बड़ा अन्याय.
1: 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In Churachandpur, LV got a front row seat as the Prime Minister made a solemn vow.
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1: While the conflict is far from over, the Prime Minister's visit has brought hope. But for the many people who continue to suffer its long-lasting impact, it's a case of too little, too late. With the community still divided in two, many wonder if peace will ever return.
4: A weekly look at the world's top business stories.
5: Who wins, who loses, in terms of countries at least, to begin with.
4: From global markets and economies.
6: A number of rate cuts were priced in for the year. Now we are potentially looking at rate hikes.
4: Counting the cost on Al Jazeera.
7: This whole peace process is a very clear indicator of the more multipolar, more Westless world that we live in.
8: There are lots of cases of breaking their promises even before the negotiations.
9: It is in the interest of the Israelis to continue the fight, whereas it is the interest of the United States to end the hostilities.
10: Iran has been decimated. They don't want to go back to one day before the bombing started.
11: President Trump doesn't like to bluff. He likes to be very direct with his negotiations.
12: He wants to say, well, I'm actually a deal maker, not a war maker, and my pressure tactic worked.
4: Stay with Al Jazeera for the latest developments.
13: How can there be such a fundamental discrepancy on such a core issue?
10: Each side will stick to the deal only as long as it benefits that side.
13: This war did start in the middle of negotiations.
14: They need to agree on principles.
10: President Trump wants this to end. That's going to be very hard.
15: The top 1% is benefiting. The question is, who might have had some insider information?
13: Upfront tackles the big issues on Al Jazeera.
16: I'm Fully Batibo. I'm a presenter. I've always wanted to be a journalist because I'm a very inquisitive person. And a pivotal moment was when I did an internship, a show that sought to reunite families separated by conflict in Sierra Leone and Liberia. That's when I realized that we, as journalists, could make a difference in people's lives. And here at Al Jazeera, we try to make a difference. We make sure their stories are told and their voices are heard.

0: Hello, I'm Sarah Khairat, and this is the News Hour live from Doha. Coming up in the next 60 minutes, Lebanon and Israel extend a ceasefire for 45 days. Israeli attacks have continued across southern Lebanon, killing 11 people on Friday. Donald Trump returns from China, and he says great deals have been made, but no details have been given. Airstrikes on Gaza kill at least 7 people. Israel says it's assassinated a Hamas official in the attack. Also ahead.
1: With the closure of the Straits of Hormuz, prices of gas and oil have seen an exponential rise in Pakistan. I'm Kamal Haider, and I will be bringing you a special report on the crisis.
2: And later, aliens and UFOs. Is Donald Trump's decision to release one secret data a win for government transparency, or does it just leave more questions than answers? That's later this hour on This Is America.
0: Israel and Lebanon have agreed to extend a ceasefire, which was due to end on Sunday, by an additional 45 days. It follows 2 days of talks between Israeli and Lebanese delegations in Washington, D.C. Now, since the initial truce was agreed last month, there have been near daily Israeli strikes in southern Lebanon, as well as attacks on the capital, Beirut. The U.S. State Department says the extension will facilitate future talks. Now, in a statement, U.S. official Tommy Pigott said the State Department will reconvene the political track of negotiations that's on June 2 and June 3. In addition, a security track will be launched at the Pentagon on May 29 with military delegations from both countries. He also said, "We hope these discussions will advance lasting peace between the two countries." Our correspondent Manuel Rapallo reports from Washington, D.C., where those talks were held.
3: The main diplomatic objective here was to prevent the situation along the Israeli-Lebanese border from spiraling back into an open, broader conflict. This is something that, despite the ceasefire that began in April, there have still been cross-border strikes, there have still been fatalities that have been taking place on an almost daily basis. So at least from a U.S. diplomatic point of view, there has been a sense of urgency to de-escalate, a sense of urgency to bring that situation under control. There's an important note to highlight here, which is the fact that Hezbollah has not been a part of these talks. The group, in fact, has rejected outright any sort of framework that could result from these negotiations. So there's still questions over

0: how any sort of agreement that could result from these talks would be enforced. Now, beyond that, there is a mood of optimism. There is a sense from diplomats that a lot was attained. And again, from the perspective of U.S. diplomats, the point of this was to create a space for good faith negotiations, and there will be more space for those dialogues to continue later this month and early in June.
1: At least 11 people have been killed by Israeli strikes on southern Lebanon on Friday, despite the ceasefire. Israel says the attacks are targeting Hezbollah fighters. Now, in the southern city of Tyre, at least two strikes hit residential areas there. 657 people have been killed by Israeli strikes in Lebanon since the ceasefire began on April 16. Obeida Hito reports from Tyre.
2: I think people here are going to receive the news of this extension with a grain of salt. As we speak, there is an Israeli drone above the city of Tyre that's following about an hour and a half or 2 hours ago, Israel issuing evacuation orders for two buildings here inside this city, asking people to leave at least 300 meters away from those specific buildings. And what's resulted is what you're seeing here are these cars lined up very close to the coastline here, but they're not on vacation. These people are here because they've left their neighborhoods after Israel warned that they were going to be striking these specific buildings. They were released on maps and some instructions in Arabic. Following that, we've seen at least two strikes here in the city of Tyre just moments before coming to air with you. I think people here are very frustrated that even though this statement released by the U.S. State Department says that there's going to be an extension of the cessation of hostilities for 45 days, but that doesn't mean that people are going to be safe, that they're going to be able to go back about with their daily lives and return to any sense of normalcy.
1: The Iran war and Taiwan, both at the top of the agenda during the U.S. president's state visit to China. Now, despite 2 days of high-level meetings, no major announcements were made after talks between Donald Trump and his Chinese counterpart, President Xi Jinping. On Taiwan, Trump says he hasn't decided whether to go ahead with arms sales to the island. He added Xi doesn't want to see a fight for independence because it, quote, would be a very strong confrontation.
3: On Taiwan, he feels very strongly. I made no commitment either way. We'll see what happens.
4: What about the arms sales to Taiwan?
3: I'll make a determination over the next fairly short period.
5: But you're not necessarily going to go ahead. It was your proposal.
3: I'm going to make a determination. I'm going to see. I have to speak to the person that right now is, you know who he is, that's running Taiwan.
1: Now, Beijing considers the self-governed island as a breakaway province and has vowed to reunify it with the mainland by force if necessary. Taiwan is increasingly reliant on its computer chip industry as a key pillar of its security and also international leverage. But as Rob McBride explains from Taipei, the guarantees provided by the so-called Silicon Shield don't look as solid as they once did.
6: It's an industry that accounts for 60% of the world's semiconductor production and nearly all of its most advanced chips. A success story that Taiwan celebrates every year.
7: This is a monumental industrial achievement forged by decades of combined efforts, and it belongs to all the people of Taiwan.
6: It has given the self-governed island global significance and a so-called Silicon Shield against military aggression from China. But U.S. tariff threats against the high-tech sector, combined with China's efforts to acquire Taiwan's industry secrets by stealth, have dented confidence in that shield. The industry insists Taiwan's pioneering role in developing artificial intelligence, or AI, guarantees its future, while also, it seems, making it further dependent on that one industry.
8: In AI and high-efficiency computing, Taiwan still has a significant lead. But we cannot deny that with shifting geopolitics, the momentum of the Silicon Shield has been weakened.
6: The Hsinchu Science Park outside Taipei is testimony to the significant investment in Taiwan's semiconductor business, at the same time breeding resentment among some less glamorous industries. And the nearby city of Zhubei is evidence of the widening wealth gap, with property prices more than doubling in the past 10 years.
9: In the parts of Taiwan that have attracted high-tech industries, the big earners have quickly followed, forcing those who don't earn similar salaries to move.
6: And in this society of glaring inequality, it's helped drive a threefold increase in wealth disparity in less than a generation.
10: Those who cannot afford will surely be upset and would say, what is the government doing? Young people not working in high tech can never catch up with housing prices, and eventually they give up and rent.
6: Still a cause for pride, the industry also seems to be increasingly a source of some unease. Rob McBride, Al Jazeera, Taipei.
1: And as talks to end the Iran war flounder, Trump says she also agreed Tehran can't have a nuclear weapon. But in a sign that he appears to have softened his policy on Iran having nuclear material, Trump says he's open to a deal that would suspend Iran's nuclear enrichment activities for 20 years.
3: They have fully agreed, no nuclear, and if they have any nuclear of any form, I don't read the rest of
5: them. So 20 years is not enough for you? It's got to be a
3: permanent... No, 20 years is enough, but the level of guarantee from them is not enough. In other words, it's got to be a real 20 years.
1: Al Jazeera's Mike Hanna is in Washington, D.C., with more on Trump's comments about Iran.
11: President Trump, up until now, had insisted that the Iranians deny nuclear capability or weaponize nuclear capability in perpetuity. He's now putting a 20-year timeline on it, which is a shift in what had been a hardline policy by President Trump. But what assistance he's getting from China with regard to Iran, not very clear. It appears that China is trying to keep its hands clean of the issue, in particular staying away from the issue of the Strait of Hormuz, although President Trump says that China agrees the strait should be open and also agrees that the war should end. So there is a point of agreement, according to the president, but in terms of tangible efforts from China to bring pressure to bear on Iran to negotiate with the United States, well, there was no public sign that there'd been any success on that front.
1: Two tankers loaded with Qatari liquefied natural gas headed to Pakistan have cleared the Strait of Hormuz in recent days. This was part of a bilateral deal between Islamabad and Tehran, but Iran's ongoing disruptions in the strait have left oil and gas buyers concerned about the availability of supply. Kamal Haider reports from the Pakistani capital.
12: Pakistan has grown increasingly dependent on liquefied natural gas imports. Since 2015, one of its major LNG supplies have been Qatar for import of LNG. But the Iran war has disrupted energy exports from the Gulf. And so far, Islamabad's efforts to help mediate dialogue have not ended the conflict. The stakes are high for Pakistan, which imports 90% of its oil and petroleum products from the region. It has increasingly turned to smaller spot LNG purchases at higher prices, putting an extra burden on its fragile economy.
13: It's not an availability issue. It's basically an affordability issue. In Pakistan, where the government of Pakistan is planning that to have affordable cargoes at the right price so that the burden is not passed on to the public or to the power sector.
12: Pakistan generates nearly 21% of its electricity from LNG. The impact of high prices is driving up electricity tariffs, and frequent power cuts are affecting businesses. People here say the rising cost of living is leaving them in an increasingly desperate situation.
14: If this war continues, some people may even be driven to suicide because of starvation and desperation. Rising fuel prices and soaring inflation have pushed living costs beyond people's incomes, leaving many families struggling to survive.
12: Pakistan has declared a four-day working week protocol to conserve energy and ask shops to close by 8 p.m. But the government says it has no other option but to increase food and transport prices as import costs soar. Pakistan faces strict conditions from the IMF, which prevents the government from offering subsidies to consumers. Experts warn the situation can get much worse in the summer months when power consumption peaks, possibly triggering further price hikes. Pakistan's economy is already struggling to stay afloat, and unless the flow of energy from the Gulf resumes soon, it's likely to take an even bigger hit. Kamal Haider, Al Jazeera, Islamabad.
1: The Israeli army says it's assassinated a senior Hamas official in the Gaza Strip. It says the attack targeted Ezzedine Haddad, claiming he is one of the architects of the October 7 attack on Israel. The strikes happened in Al-Rimal neighborhood, that's west of Gaza City. 7 people were killed in that strike and 50 others were injured. Ibrahim Al-Khalili was at the scene shortly after the attack.
15: West of Gaza City is very densely populated with hundreds of thousands of Palestinians who have been forced to flee after multiple Israeli operations, which forced them out from the eastern parts of the Gaza Strip. So they sought refuge in the west of Gaza City. And you can imagine the panic which broke out after that deadly Israeli attack. And according to the government media office, Israel continues to violate the ceasefire with over more than 2,400 ceasefire violations took place here in the Gaza Strip, whether by shooting, airstrikes, or demolitions carried out by the Israeli military here in the besieged Gaza Strip. The situation is catastrophic. We are in like the 6 months of the ceasefire, but these Israeli attacks continue to target different sites and locations here in the besieged Gaza Strip.
1: Palestinians are commemorating 78 years since the Nakba, or the catastrophe. That's the mass displacement of Palestinians from their land that accompanied the creation of Israel. But as Nour Alda reports, for Palestinians, displacement, destruction, and even loss are not just part of history. They remain an ongoing reality.
16: An Israeli soldier films himself looking over the ruins of Beit Hanun in Gaza while driving a D9 bulldozer, then wishes his followers a peaceful evening. Erasing the enemy as a path to security is a doctrine that Israel has embraced politically, militarily, and ideologically, summarized in this song aired by the Israeli public broadcaster. In the occupied West Bank, demolitions and land grabs are relentless. The Israeli army has forcibly emptied and gutted 3 refugee camps, while tens of thousands of Palestinians have been forced to flee their homes from settler and military attacks. A reality that repeats the echoes of the Nakba, or catastrophe, when 78 years ago, Israel was created by the methodical forced uprooting of the majority of Palestinians. Hundreds of their villages were then erased, while others stand in ruins as a reminder to Nakba survivors and their descendants of what was erased and denied. In Lebanon, Israeli government officials are also threatening systematic destruction.
7: We ordered faster destruction of homes in Lebanese border villages to eliminate threats to Israeli communities following the Beit Hanun and Rafah model in Gaza.
16: Orders carried out by D9 bulldozers or large explosions that have displaced more than 1 million Lebanese civilians since early March. While in the occupied Syrian Golan Heights, Israeli takeover is done by the army and hundreds of millions of dollars to fund illegal settlement expansion. For many in the region, the Nakba lives on, not just in the memory and reality of the Palestinians, Lebanese, and Syrians.
17: We will settle Gaza. We will settle Lebanon. We will settle the entire promised land. Thank you very much.
16: It lives on as doctrine. Nour Oude, Al Jazeera.
1: The war in Sudan is forcing thousands more people to flee as fighting spreads into the southeastern Blue Nile state. Nearly 50,000 people have been displaced in the latest wave of violence. Heber Morgan reports from a camp in Damazin.
18: It's the start of the rainy season here in Blue Nile region in the southeastern part of Sudan. And for the thousands of people displaced in camps like this one, known as El Karama in the capital, Damazin, it means worsening humanitarian conditions. Now, displaced people in this camp tell us that the situation here is quite catastrophic to begin with. They say they don't have access to enough water and that shelter and food is an issue. Many of those people in this camp are newly arrived displaced people escaping fighting from the southern part of the Blue Nile region as the conflict between the Sudanese army and the rapid support forces expands. The United Nations says more than 50,000 people have been displaced

0: worst displacement crisis in the world, and for the people suffering that displacement, as the rainy season approaches, it also means that the humanitarian situation will become dire. People here in the camp say that they lack access to clean water, that they also lack access to proper sanitation, and they're worried that as the rains increases, they will be at risk of waterborne diseases. Now, the conflict is likely to displace more people, so this camp is likely to get more and more congested. And for those out in the open, the situation is going to get more and more risky. Heba Morgan, Al Jazeera, Adamazine, Blue Nile State.
1: A new outbreak of the Ebola virus has been confirmed in Uganda and the Democratic Republic of Congo. At least 246 cases and 65 deaths have been reported in Congo's remote Ituri province. Uganda has also confirmed one Ebola-related death in a case authorities say was imported from Congo.
2: WHO will continue working to support the Democratic Republic of the Congo to bring this Ebola outbreak under control, and will deploy resources and work with and mobilize partners across the region to contain its spread and care for those affected. We have deployed medical supplies and protective equipment for infection prevention and control to Bunia, the Ituri provincial capital. Today, I have released $500,000 from WHO's contingency fund for emergencies to immediately support the response.
1: Hundreds of Cubans have rallied in the streets of Havana as the island suffers its worst power blackouts in decades. It's a direct result of the ongoing US oil blockade meant to put political pressure on the island. Protesters burned barricades and banged pots overnight in several neighborhoods. The government says fuel reserves have run dry, deepening an economic crisis already made worse by the loss of support from Venezuela. Well, the United States is planning to indict former Cuban President Raul Castro. Possible charges include the Cuban military's 1996 downing of two planes belonging to the Cuban-American exile group Brothers to the Rescue. The reports have sparked strong reactions in Cuba and among the Cuban diaspora in the United States. Officials from both countries have been holding talks aimed at easing long-standing tensions. As Lucia Newman reports for us from Havana.
3: While the director of the U.S. intelligence agency was in Havana meeting with Cuban officials, including the grandson of former President Raul Castro, news of a possible indictment against the 94-year-old historic leader of the revolution spread like wildfire. While not confirmed, the potential indictment of Fidel Castro's brother by the U.S. Department of Justice is believed to focus on his alleged role for the 1996 downing of two small aircraft flown by four members of a Miami-based opposition group. All four died. Asked about the case, President Trump said,
4: "Well, I don't want to comment on that. I'll let DOJ comment on it. But they need help, as you know. And you talk about a declining country. They are really a nation or a country in decline. So we're going to see. We have a lot to talk about on Cuba, but not maybe for today."
3: But on the streets of Havana, residents had lots to say.
5: "If any plane had flown past the Twin Towers and they'd known it was going to be sabotaged, they would have shot it down. I think that's only logical. Cuba did the right thing. And if they are thinking of putting him on trial now, I think that's wrong. He's an elderly man who's already served his time."
6: "In my opinion, he shouldn't be prosecuted because they violated Cuban territory, which they don't allow anywhere else."
3: There was no immediate response for comment from Cuba's foreign ministry or the U.S. Justice Department. While in Miami's iconic Little Havana, many Cuban immigrants argued that what Cuba really needs is regime change.
7: "Cuba is currently going through a grave crisis, one where the only problem is that the leadership refuses to leave the country. This applies to the entire hierarchy, starting from the very bottom and going all the way to the top, specifically Raul Castro."
3: This latest development comes as U.S. and Cuban officials engage in talks to resolve differences. President Trump maintains a U.S. fuel blockade on the island to pressure for political as well as economic changes. The threat of an indictment against Raul Castro maybe a new

0: tool to increase that pressure. Lucia Newman, Al Jazeera.
1: The U.S. Supreme Court has rejected an appeal by Democrats in the state of Virginia to redraw voting districts in their favor ahead of midterm elections. The appeal came after Virginia's highest court nullified an April referendum in which voters approved a redistricting map. It also follows the Supreme Court clearing the way for Alabama to redraw districts in Republicans' favor earlier this week. Let's go to John Hendren live for us in Washington, D.C. John Hendren, perhaps you can sort of break this down for us and talk through the court's decision. What will this mean for midterm voting in the state of Virginia?
2: Sarah, the ruling is complicated, but the result is actually pretty simple, and that is that Republicans will end up having an advantage in this upcoming election. What had happened was Democrats in Virginia wanted to redraw the districts in that state. They have 11 of them, and it's currently divided with 6 Democrats, 5 Republicans, and the voters actually approved that. But the Virginia Supreme Court decided that was illegally done because the redistricting would have happened after people had already started early voting, and that wasn't allowed. The Supreme Court upheld that ruling. And that comes after President Trump did something really unusual. Normally, the U.S. only redistricts in the states after a census that comes every 10 years, 2010, 2020, 2030. So normally it would be the year after that you would have redistricting. But Trump knew he was in trouble and his Republican Party was in trouble in the midterm election, so he asked Texas and other states to redraw their districts and give Republicans an advantage. Texas obliged. Democrats took that as an existential threat. So in California, they redrew their districts in order to give Democrats an advantage, although they only did it on a one-time basis. Republicans are doing so permanently. Virginia tried to do the same. So what this means is that as those midterm elections come up, Republicans will actually have an advantage in 11 or 12 more districts than they currently do. However, it should be said that Donald Trump's war in Iran is very unpopular, and many pollsters say Republicans are going to take a bath in this election. So it might not make a difference, but they're certainly helping themselves with this redistricting effort, Sarah.
1: All right. Thanks very much. John Hendren there, live for us from Washington, D.C. Now, the U.S. state of Florida has made a big change to its driving test, banning all languages except for English. Officials say it's essential for safety to make sure that drivers understand road signs. But critics in the state, which has a massive population of foreign language speakers, claim it's about one thing, targeting immigrants. Phil LaBelle reports for us from Miami.
3: Getting around Miami is tough at the best of times. The traffic is terrible.
4: And even getting behind the wheel might be a bit of a job from now on. If you don't read English, you might have a problem.
3: Because Florida has just reinvented its driving test. Only English is allowed. All other previous languages have gone. No translation apps, no interpreters.
4: And remember, this is a state with a massive Hispanic population. In fact, 75% of people here in Miami-Dade alone speak a foreign language at home.
5: What was working wasn't broken. So why break it and change it?
3: Melissa teaches people how to drive for a living, primarily in Spanish. For her and them, this is, as they say, gran problema. Translation?
6: Big problem.
5: So I'm talking about the cleaning lady. I'm talking about the person that's a housekeeper or a cafeteria worker that needs to make ends meet, and they're going to just continue driving out of necessity because they got to pick up their kids. They got to go to the hospital. They got to go to work.
3: This is what safety advocates point to, a crash on Florida's busy Turnpike Freeway last year. 3 people were killed when they hit a lorry. Its driver, an undocumented migrant who didn't speak English, was allegedly performing an illegal turn. Florida's Governor Ron DeSantis asking, how are you going to drive if you have no English? Adding drivers need to be able to read the road signs.
4: But just remember where we are. See, Florida is one of the US's top tourism destinations, welcoming around 9 million overseas visitors in 2024. And here's the thing, foreign drivers are not required to speak English to rent a car here, which means there are already lots of non-English speakers on this state's roads, particularly around the Interstate 4, frequently cited as the most dangerous road in all of the US.
7: I do not see the relationship between being a safe driver and being able to speak English.
6: That's
3: Margaret. False name, but real story. Her identity hidden because she's Haitian. And Haitians are frightened here right now. The streets of Miami's Little Haiti, largely empty. Many scared of being deported. And with Haitian Creole also off the language list, scared of taking the driving test now too, even if they need to drive.
6: The persecution.
7: They're treating us as non-humans. They're denying us our humanity.
6: Folks who drive will be very tempted to take onto the streets without a driver's license, which means that sometimes it increases the number of hit and runs. It's not about safer roads, but it's about targeting immigrants.
3: For those who don't speak English, here at least, their driving ambitions are now at a dead end. Phil Lavelle, Al Jazeera, Miami.
1: You're watching Al Jazeera. A reminder of our top stories this hour. Israel and Lebanon have agreed to extend a ceasefire by an additional 45 days, and it follows 2 days of talks between Israeli and Lebanese delegations in Washington, D.C. Israel has continued striking Lebanon, that's despite the ceasefire. The U.S. President Donald Trump has just returned from his state visit to China. His plane, Air Force One, landed at Joint Base Andrews outside Washington, D.C. Trump spent 2 days in China holding talks with President Xi Jinping. He appeared to have softened his policy on Iran, having nuclear material and taking a tougher stance on Taiwan. The Israeli army says it's assassinated a senior Hamas official in the Gaza Strip. And it says the attack targeted Ezzedin Haddad, claiming he's one of the architects of the October 7 attack on Israel. 7 people were killed in the strikes and dozens wounded. Now, Israeli settlers have set fire to Palestinian cars in occupied West Bank. The interior of a mosque was also damaged in attacks on the village of Jabeya, that's in Ramallah. Residents say that illegal settlers vandalized the mosque's walls, and this comes after settlers assaulted dozens of Palestinians near the Al-Aqsa Mosque in occupied East Jerusalem during Friday prayers. All right, well, it's time to hand you over to my colleagues in our Washington, D.C. studio for This is America.
8: This is America, and this is the Loch Raven Reservoir in Maryland, where nearly 70 years ago, there was a compelling report of a UFO hovering over the bridge behind me. The Army investigated that, and now, under Donald Trump's orders, the Pentagon is releasing large numbers of files about UFO sightings right across America. But we'll be looking at what we know and what we don't know in this program. But first, let's head to Cyril Vanier in our Washington, D.C. studio.
9: Richard Gasefit, thank you very much. Today's show is about several things: reported UFO sightings, what the U.S. government has done to investigate them, and government transparency. A disclaimer: we do not know whether aliens exist, and the federal government has found no evidence that they do. Correction, they have released no evidence that aliens exist. But just in the last few days, we have found out that there have been more unexplained sightings and incidents, including several recorded by the U.S. military, than what had been previously known, adding to a very rich history of American fascination around UFOs and mysteries from outer space.
10: Tonight, a special Unsolved Mysteries report. Mysteries of alien beings.
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12: Are we alone in the universe?
13: Some mysterious lights up in the sky above Austin.
14: Washington State has logged more reports of unidentified flying objects.
15: Strangely shaped and unfamiliar object falling from the sky just over there.
16: They've seen unidentified flying objects here, saying we're even in a hot spot.
9: And it turns out there's actually an online tool that tracks all of these reports globally. Think of this as a heat map, a Google Maps, if you will, of UFO sightings. So the main tool is this map. You see all these dots? These are all reported UFO sightings in the United States, a total of 180,000 reports. Now, all the red dots, if we start zooming in, you'll start to see red and green. All the red dots are older UFO sightings. The green dots or a lot more recent, some of them very recent. So I'm zooming into Washington, and I'm aiming for the White House. So for those of you who know the geography, you'll soon recognize the rectangle that is the White House. And it's just a few blocks away. Here it is. This here is the White House, and it's just a few blocks away from our studio. So red dots, green dots. Green dots are the recent ones. Let's try this one. So this is a sighting from less than 8 months ago, and near Logan Circle, again, just a 10-minute walk from the White House. And if you click on it, this has been reported. The object moved incredibly fast and disappeared out of thin air. It looked somewhere between a missile and a crescent-shaped plane. Estimated speed, hundreds of miles an hour. Again, you have 180,000 reported sightings. So as you see, there have been sightings everywhere in the U.S. for a long time. And that is what's feeding the curiosity, the mystery. Al Jazeera's Richard Gaisford has picked one dot on that map in Maryland, a state which has seen nearly 2,000 reports of unexplained activity just in the last two decades.
17: This peaceful stretch of water north of Baltimore has been the focus of multiple reports of UFO activity since the 1950s. Well, it was October 1958 and two men were driving towards the bridge that crosses the Loch Raven Reservoir when they noticed a large, flat, egg-shaped object hovering right over the top of it. The official record shows that as they got closer, their car engine stopped, the electrics failed, and they took cover. Both of them say they had quite serious burns on their faces that meant they had to go to hospital, and there's been no official explanation as to what had happened here. That was 20 years after Orson Welles sent America into shock with his War of the Worlds radio drama. Back in 1938, many listeners believed there was a real alien invasion.
18: Ladies and gentlemen, this is the most terrifying thing I've ever witnessed.
17: A majority of Americans continue to believe that we're not alone, including, it seems, Barack Obama.
19: They're real, but I haven't seen them, and they're not being kept in... What is it?
20: Area 51.
19: Area 51.
17: And then President Trump ordered the Pentagon to release top secret documents and images, allowing the public to make up their own minds.
21: We found many very interesting documents, I must say, and the first releases will begin very, very soon, so you can go out and see if that phenomena is correct. You'll figure it out. Let me know. But we've had a lot of questions.
17: There's no official evidence of aliens having arrived in the American capital, but Washington, D.C.'s been the focus of a galactical battle for proof to be released. Stephen Bassett became Washington, D.C.'s first UFO lobbyist 30 years ago. He's now pushing the president for more transparency on extraterrestrial life.
22: And if he doesn't act soon and get out there in front of some cameras and confirm the ET presence, he is going to be explaining to his people, the people of his country, why they just heard it from the prime minister of whatever and not from him, and he doesn't get the legacy. The legacy's gone. And this man enjoys getting legacy. He likes doing something profound.
17: Congressman George Whitesides is a former chief of staff at NASA and serves on the House Space Committee.
23: I think there are a few cases where we should dig into it, and you know, the American people are demanding that, and I think they deserve the answers.
17: Are we on the cusp of a big revelation?
23: I can't say, to be honest. I will say this, though, as someone who knows a little bit about space, I will say this. The likelihood that we are totally alone in this universe is very low.
17: Donald Trump's getting used to releasing controversial files, declassifying documents relating to the assassination of President Kennedy. And under political pressure, he's also had to give public access to the Epstein files, the ramifications of which continue to rumble on. But if proof of alien life really does exist, a decision to tell the planet would certainly cause more than ripples. Richard Gaisford, Al Jazeera, Maryland.
9: As Richard reported, President Trump directed the Pentagon to publicly release its UFO files. Another disclaimer here. While most people still refer to UFOs, the U.S. government has switched to another acronym, UAPs, so you'll hear that. It's for Unidentified Anomalous Phenomena. Anything in the air, on land, or at sea that cannot be identified. So here's what the Pentagon file release actually looks like. It's a website available to the public from the U.S. Department of War. Scroll down, you have the Donald Trump Truth Post, Truth Social Post that directs the Pentagon to release files, and here they are. Previously secret documents. You can click on them. This first one is 1946. This is downloadable by the general public. And this is about correspondence related to a flying disc/saucer sightings. Again, 1946 previously secret government documents now made public. So what do we actually find out? There are 16.

0: few pages of this. Alex Baird takes a look.
1: More than 160 declassified files and hundreds upon hundreds of UFOs. Most aren't Hollywood worthy, but a few of them are pretty impressive. This was sighted across multiple western US states over 2 days in 2023. 7 law enforcement officials lodged independent sightings, and the FBI produced this image from the reports. One officer described it as looking like the eye of Sauron from The Lord of the Rings, and it was big, apparently up to 60 meters long. And as fast as it materialized out of a bright light, it then disappeared. The government assessment: this report was one of the most compelling and credible, having been seen by 7 cops independently. Another one of the most mysterious was this, filmed in 2013 somewhere in the Middle East by the US military. It appears to be an 8-pointed star with some sort of tail. It was caught on tape for 1 minute and 46 seconds. And that's all we have. No oral or written reports from the Pentagon. Its status has been classified as unresolved. The US military caught another UFO on tape near Japan 2 years ago and released this footage. Just 9 seconds worth. The Pentagon hasn't provided any oral or written reports on this sighting either. But Japan did just last week acknowledge the incident, saying broadly that the government is constantly gathering and analysing information with great interest. And then there's this. Now this one's interesting because it was sighted from the surface of the moon by the Apollo 17 mission in 1972. It shows 3 bright dots in a triangular formation. Astronaut Harrison Schmitt said in the official transcripts, "It's like the 4th of July out here." Now that image has been public for 54 years, but this is the first time the Pentagon has released it in a formal case, and that's included an analysis that those dots may be physical objects, not just a lens flare. The Pentagon says additional files will be released every few weeks in the interests of maximum transparency. Explainable or otherwise, they're bound to keep people's eyes on the skies for a while yet.
0: Joining us today to discuss all of this, Keith Cowing, editor at NASAWatch.com, and a former NASA astrobiologist, Jason Campbell, former Pentagon official, and from Stamford, Connecticut, Jordan Flowers, executive director of the Disclosure Foundation. Keith Cowing, what did you take away from the Pentagon file drop?
2: I've seen a lot of it before. The Apollo pictures I saw when they came out in high school, the transcripts that came out of the crews talking I'd seen before. Some of the other stuff, the blurry images, I hadn't seen before.
0: Had not?
2: Blurry dots, that's all I saw. So, in answer, I really didn't see anything that got me interested.
0: Were you expecting more?
2: I don't know what I'm expecting from this because so much of it is like, I've seen it before. So, I wasn't surprised.
0: But Jason Campbell, there are also events in there that we didn't, that the public didn't know about. Sightings, as you say, many of them are blurry pictures. I'm not sure it was reasonable to expect a whole lot more than that, but there were, what we do find out is that the U.S. government has recorded more incidents of things they cannot explain than we knew.
3: Yeah, I think that's true. And again, we'll see where the evidence takes us. This was the first tranche of what will be released. Maybe there'll be more that will add some level of detail to that. It's difficult to speculate now. I think bureaucratically, the Pentagon is now in a place where it's better able to assess some of these potential threats, and you now have offices and services that are dedicated to, should these issues arise, to address the issue in a way that sort of fits into the bureaucratic steps within the U.S. national security environment.
0: Jordan Flowers, you and your foundation advocate for greater government transparency, whether it's UFOs or other things. What did you make of this file drop?
4: Yeah, first of all, thank you so much for having me. At the Disclosure Foundation, we consider this to be a genuinely historic development. Never before has there been the power of the presidency behind transparency with respect to this subject. The president's initiative is called the Presidential Unsealing and Reporting System for UAP Encounters, Pursue. You know, that is specific to UAP. This is not for things that we understand. This is not for U.S. classified programs. There are things in the sky that we do not know what they are and that we do not appear to be able to defend against, and we need to figure it out rapidly.
0: Is there any explanation in these documents of what those things are?

0: I haven't seen it. That's actually a really important point. So we got this document dump. Some of these files have been available previously, some of them have not. But what's lacking critically is an analysis of what these things are. Certainly, the intelligence community has some kind of analysis to try and put forward a hypothesis of what is happening in our airspace. Our organization tries to advocate for legislation and policy around this. One thing specifically that we need is a national intelligence estimate around this phenomena. We also advocate for the UAP Disclosure Act, which you may not be familiar with, but this is a piece of legislation that is co-sponsored by Senator Rounds and Senator Schumer that uses the term non-human intelligence over a dozen times. I think it's important for the public to understand how far ahead the leadership in the United States Senate is and in the House with respect to this issue. They take this extremely seriously, and they do not dismiss it. Regardless of what this is, the truth is sensational here.
1: Keith Cowan, what did you do with the website when you first saw it, right? When the Pentagon put this website up online, you can download all these documents. Some of them you knew, but some of them you don't. So what do you do? Did you download them and read through them?
2: Enough of them to just say, yeah, I've seen this before, and I really focused on the things I had not seen. Sure. Some of the more controversial things, like the night vision of things going like this. And I agree. I mean, if we don't know what they are, and these things are real, and there's enough pictures to think that they are, I kind of like to know what they are. Some of them are explicable, apparently, but some are not. But I agree with the previous guest that they just put these pictures out there, and the president says, have fun. Okay, thanks. That's a lot of help. I mean, we really do need some explaining of what these things are. And are they lens flares? Are they?
1: But isn't that how these file dumps kind of work? You make them available to the public, but then, as Jason was telling us, there's no analysis around it. But that wasn't promised.
3: No, I don't think it was. Again, we'll see what happens with the next tranche, if there's some more context that comes with it. You know, it's difficult to say right now if you're sitting in the Office of Policy in the Pentagon right now. Yes, you want to be ready and prepared for some sort of a new phenomena or new threat, especially. But the people who have the clearances and who are sitting in the building every day, to my knowledge, aren't doing anything different after this dump than they were weeks ago in their day-to-day jobs.
1: All right, listen to this. This is a soundbite from Ryan Graves, and I'm pretty sure you know that name, right? He's a former U.S. Navy pilot. He's the first who came out publicly to explain to the general public and testify before Congress that he had seen, while flying U.S. F-18 fighter jets, he had multiple times seen things that he just couldn't explain.
4: Two F-18 Super Hornets were split by a UAP. The object, described as a dark gray or a black cube inside of a clear sphere, came within 50 feet of the lead aircraft and was estimated to be 5 to 15 feet in diameter. The mission commander terminated the flight immediately and returned to base. Our squadron submitted a safety report, but there was no official acknowledgement of the incident and no further mechanism to report the sightings. Soon, these encounters became so frequent that aircrew would discuss the risk of UAP as part of their regular pre-flight briefs.
1: Jordan Flowers, just your gut, when you hear that, former U.S. Navy pilots say that he saw in the sky, some 15 meters away from their lead aircraft, a black cube in a gray sphere, and they saw it not once, but several times. What do you think?
0: I think we owe it to our brave service members to take them seriously. And I think that there have been multiple people that have seen this, whether it's Captain David Fravor, whether it's Ryan Graves, who is a friend and has done great work through his organization with respect to this topic. Our best trained human sensors in the form of fighter pilots are seeing these things, and they do not know what they are. Ryan Graves' organization, American for Safe Aerospace, is trying to shine a bright light on the fact that this is a huge flight safety risk. Like, our service members are in danger for us not knowing what these things are in our airspace.
1: Keith Cowing, is the U.S. federal government or any branch of it actively investigating the reality or lack thereof of UFOs? Or are they just sort of like sifting through reports?
2: Well, first of all, I'm not going to a highly trained pilot, I'm not going to dispute what they saw, what they said they saw. done.
1: Yeah.
2: In terms of my expertise in NASA, I mean, I've known the space biology, the astrobiology community for 40, 50 years. First of all, we don't keep secrets well. And if this was, if that was being studied and we found something, it would have been out and I probably would have been the one to break the story. But that said, usually you have to have enough data with you that you can actually examine it. And I just say, well, why is it that a doorbell cam can show a cat from the neighbor's house coming up and it's nice and crisp, and yet we don't get clear photos? You can't work with something you don't have.
1: So what does that tell you? What do you mean by that?
2: Well, it just means that if I really want to do a scientific assay of this, this information, I need something more than a couple of pixels on a great, I mean, I need better sensors.
1: Okay.
2: I need better information. Otherwise, I'm just going to say, yeah, it's a fuzzy picture. It goes like this. That's all I can do.
1: But Jason Campbell, in the absence of a clear picture, what do you do?
3: Yeah, I think, look, the Pentagon itself as a bureaucratic entity is a colossal series of protocols and procedures. And it doesn't shock me that there wasn't some sort of a formal reporting mechanism available to pilots to state that they saw something they didn't understand. My assumption is that hopefully now that it's been brought to light, there will be, usually these things get brought to light and then they get addressed.
1: Hold on, just for a second. It doesn't surprise you. So Ryan Graves that we just saw, if you listen to the whole clip, we couldn't play the whole thing, but his whole team of pilots, they landed their planes because of this. And then they said, we have seen this not once, but multiple times. And they actually had to assess their flight plans. They had to factor in, because they'd seen it so many times, these lights in the sky, and they had to treat it as a risk. And these are soldiers, and they came in, and there was no formal way, according to Ryan Graves' testimony, of running this up the hierarchy in the Pentagon. There was no formal way for the Pentagon to deal with this.
3: Yes, we've seen this even in times of war. There are times that there are not a procedure to send it up the flagpole, so to speak. There are any number of impediments along the way in terms of other superior officers. I think now that'll probably be addressed in terms of making sure that enough eyes are going to see some of these reports that go up. My assumption is that at a more classified level, there have been some inquiries, if not thorough investigations into what this is, what the threat is now. As I said earlier, we now have in place, a dedicated space force as one of the military services. You now have an Office of Space Policy in the Pentagon. They were not obviously instituted just to deal with this phenomenon, but now that it is becoming more apparent, they're the more appropriate offices to deal with this. And I can only assume at some level that's happening, probably though not publicly.
1: Yeah, Jordan Flowers, go ahead.
0: So I'm sort of surprised. There is a dedicated office in the Pentagon whose sole purpose is to study UAP. This is called AARO, the All Domain Anomaly Resolution Office. This has been funded with legislation. Their job is to take this seriously. And the gentleman running that organization has said unequivocally that he is seeing objects that he and his team, with all of their PhDs in physics, do not understand how these things work. These things are, just in March of this year, that for six consecutive days at Barksdale Air Force Base, where we have our B-52s, there were waves of, quote, drones at 12 to 15 at a time that were going over this Air Force base, and we were not able to defend against that. That's unacceptable. This is now a wartime incursion. We need to rapidly figure out why we do not have our airspace secured over these sensitive military installations.
1: Jordan Flowers, do you believe the U.S. government would tell the American public if there were things that they believed were indeed extraterrestrial in nature, and they had seen them, measured them, sensed them, and they think that on balance, yes, this is some kind of alien activity, would they tell the American public?
0: I don't know. I certainly think we are in a better position than we ever have been in order to answer that question. I think the difference in today's environment is there's actual presidential will behind pursuing transparency with respect to this topic. So if the answer to that question were ever to be yes, it's happening now. And of course it should be done in a careful and thoughtful way.
1: Keith Cowing, and I'm gonna ask all of you this, but we have just a minute 30. On balance, Given everything that you know, and you've studied this, do you think that aliens, UFOs do exist?
2: I think there's life elsewhere in the universe. It may be microbial. It may be like you and I are different. I just haven't seen evidence thereof. I would desperately, desperately love to see it, as would all of my friends in the astrobiology community, but I just haven't seen it yet. Maybe something will come out.
1: Jason Campbell.
3: Look, this is far outside my area of expertise, but I'll go with Keith in terms of, you know, yes, probably at some minute microbial level, sure, I can buy into that. In terms of something much more advanced or beyond that, I simply don't have enough to say with confidence.
1: Jordan Flowers, on balance?
5: On balance, I think whatever the truth is here is sensational. Whether this is U.S. breakthrough technology, whether this is a foreign adversary over the continental United States, whether this is an undiscovered natural phenomena, or whether this is a form of non-human intelligence, this is either, any of those is sensational. It's a question of whether it's the story of the decade, the century, or all of human history.
1: All right. I want to thank all our guests for joining us today. That's Keith Cowing, editor at NASAWatch.com, former NASA astrobiologist, Jason Campbell, former Pentagon official, and Jordan Flowers, executive director of the Disclosure Foundation. Thank you very much to all of you. That's all from the team here in Washington. Handing back to our global headquarters in Doha. But just before we go, we couldn't really do a show on UFOs without sending Al Jazeera's Phil Lavelle onto the streets of Florida to find out what people think. Here's Phil.
6: What is really up there, or not, as the case may be, has kept us occupied for decades. It's become part of popular culture. It's kept the movie industry busy. It has created conspiracy theories and truth seekers. But right now, down here on planet Earth, the question is, what are these files actually reveal? Are people buying it? And do aliens really exist?
7: Do you believe in aliens?
8: Yep.
7: Why?
8: It's too big not to. The space is too much space, and we can't be the only ones.
9: We are definitely alone.
7: You don't believe?
10: Oh, I do.
9: I do not.
7: You do?
10: Totally.
7: What makes you believe?
9: When?
10: Since I saw the movie about him.
11: I think it'd be absurd not to think that there's another form of life out there, because the universe is so vast. And
12: nope, gotta see him right here in front of me.
7: You need to see the aliens standing in front of you.
12: Gotta see it.
7: But if they really existed, surely they would have come down and engaged with us by now, wouldn't they?
12: I don't know, man. Maybe they're just like, we can't bother with these people, especially now.
6: And is this release about transparency or distraction?
11: Could be a distraction, I don't know.
9: I think it's distraction. There are a lot of things going on in the world. Don't need to be chasing phantom aliens.
13: The government may even believe it themselves. Yeah, it's quite possible.
12: More of a distraction. I mean, we're in the middle of a war, you know what I mean? And so all these random things are coming out at one time.
6: And take me to your leader. Great. Which one?
7: Where do you want him to go first? Who do you want him to speak to?
8: Right to me. Right to Big Dog.
12: Yeah.
8: I'm the leader.
14: The Pope, Dalai Lama, someone more sound-minded than a politician, that's who I would choose.
9: Oh, this little house in Washington, D.C., perhaps?
10: Are they going to take him away? I'll give him the address.
7: You think President Trump would be happy if some aliens turned up at the White House?
13: He'd probably be honored.
6: Well, don't forget, you can catch This Is America every weekday, Monday to Friday, 18:30 GMT here on Al Jazeera. If you're in the United States, that is 2:30 p.m. on the East Coast. And if you're in a galaxy far away, then no idea what time. But if you can get YouTube, you can catch up there too. That's it for this episode. We'll see you again soon. Bye for now.
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22: The torch of global leadership is passing from the United States to China.
20: Frank assessments.
23: Congo holds minerals that are so essential to artificial intelligence that no matter what happens there, the international community

0: is now going to move from a perspective of bringing peace and justice.
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2: Sandwiched between the Andes Mountains and the Pacific Ocean lies a mega landfill. According to the United Nations, satellite images put this landfill at the top of the list of 50 man-made sites that produce the world's highest levels of methane emissions.
3: If this landfill doesn't look worse, it's because after the rubbish trucks leave their waste, dumpsters cover it with dirt as fast as possible. And I can also assure you there's something else you can't see, and that is the stench that comes from this area. It goes to communities kilometers away.
2: KDM Enterprises says they're extracting more than 700 million cubic meters of methane, turning it into biogas for power plants. But more is needed, including obliging Chileans to reduce their organic waste output. Until that happens, landfills like this will continue to produce methane, with a global impact on climate change.

0: Hello there, I'm Riley Carlson. This is Al Jazeera live from Doha. Here's what's coming up. Lebanon and Israel extend a ceasefire for 45 days. Israeli attacks have continued across southern Lebanon, killing 11 people on Friday. Donald Trump returns from China. He says great deals have been made, but no details are given. Airstrikes on Gaza kill at least 7 people. Israel says it assassinated a Hamas official in the attack. Also ahead.
1: With the closure of the Straits of Hormuz, prices of gas and oil have seen an exponential rise in Pakistan. I'm Kamal Haider, and I will be bringing you a special report on the crisis.
0: Israel and Lebanon have agreed to extend a ceasefire, which was due to end on Sunday, by an additional 45 days. It follows 2 days of talks between Israeli and Lebanese delegations in Washington, D.C. Since the initial truce was agreed last month, there have been near daily Israeli strikes into southern Lebanon, as well as attacks on the capital, Beirut. The U.S. State Department says the extension will facilitate future talks. In a statement, U.S. official Tommy Pigott said the State Department will reconvene the political track of negotiations on June 2nd and June 3rd. In addition, a security track will be launched at the Pentagon on May 29th with military delegations from both countries. We hope these discussions will advance lasting peace between the two countries. Manuel Rapallo reports from Washington, D.C., where those talks were being held.
2: The main diplomatic objective here was to prevent the situation along the Israeli-Lebanese border from spiraling back into an open, broader conflict. This is something that, despite the ceasefire that began in April, there have still been cross-border strikes, there have still been fatalities that have been taking place on an almost daily basis. So at least from a U.S. diplomatic point of view, there has been a sense of urgency to de-escalate, a sense of urgency to bring that situation under control. There's an important note to highlight here, which is the fact that Hezbollah has not been a part of these talks. The group, in fact, has rejected outright any sort of framework that could result from these negotiations. So there's still questions over how any sort of agreement that could result from these talks would be enforced. Now, beyond that, there is a mood of optimism. There is a sense from diplomats that a lot was attained. And again, from the perspective of U.S. diplomats, the point of this was to create a space for good faith negotiations, and there will be more space for those dialogues to continue later this month and early in June.
0: At least 11 people have been killed by Israeli strikes on southern Lebanon on Friday, despite the ceasefire. Israel says the attacks are targeting Hezbollah fighters. In the southern city of Tyre, at least 2 strikes hit residential areas. 657 people have been killed by Israeli strikes in Lebanon since the ceasefire began on April the 16th. Obeda Hito reports from Tyre.
3: I think people here are going to receive the news of this extension with a grain of salt. As we speak, there is a Israeli drone above the city of Tyre that's following about an hour and a half or 2 hours ago, Israel issuing evacuation orders for 2 buildings here inside the city, asking people to leave at least 300 meters away from those specific buildings. And what's resulted is what you're seeing here are these cars lined up very close to the coastline here, but they're not on vacation. These people are here because they've left their neighborhoods after Israel warned that they were going to be striking these specific buildings. They were released on maps and some instructions in Arabic. Following that, we've seen at least 2 strikes here in the city of Tyre just moments before coming to air with you. I think people here are very frustrated that even though this statement released by the U.S. State Department says that there's going to be an extension of the cessation of hostilities for 45 days, but that doesn't mean that people are going to be safe, that they're going to be able to go back about with their daily lives and return to any sense of normalcy.
0: The Iran war and Taiwan were both at the top of the agenda during the U.S. president's state visit to China. Despite 2 days of high-level meetings, no major announcements were made after talks between Donald Trump and his Chinese counterpart, President Xi Jinping. On Taiwan, Trump says he hasn't decided whether to go ahead with arms sales to the island. He added Xi doesn't want to see a fight for independence because it, quote, would be a very strong confrontation.
4: On Taiwan, he feels very strongly. I made no commitment either way. We'll see what happens.
5: What about the arms sales to Taiwan?
4: I'll make a determination over the next fairly short period.
6: But you're not necessarily going to go ahead. It was your proposal.
4: I'm going to make a determination. I'm going to see. I have to speak to the person that right now is, you know who he is, that's running Taiwan.
0: Beijing considers the self-governed island as a breakaway province and has vowed to reunify it with the mainland by force if necessary. Taiwan is increasingly reliant on its computer chip industry as a key pillar of its security and its international leverage. But as Rob McBride explains from Taipei, the guarantees provided by the so-called Silicon Shield don't look as solid as they once did.
7: It's an industry that accounts for 60% of the world's semiconductor production and nearly all of its most advanced chips. A success story that Taiwan celebrates every year.
8: This is a monumental industrial achievement forged by decades of combined efforts, and it belongs to all the people of Taiwan.
7: It has given the self-governed island global significance and a so-called Silicon Shield against military aggression from China. But U.S. tariff threats against the high-tech sector, combined with China's efforts to acquire Taiwan's industry secrets by stealth, have dented confidence in that shield. The industry insists Taiwan's pioneering role in developing artificial intelligence, or AI, guarantees its future, while also, it seems, making it further dependent on that one industry.
9: In AI and high-efficiency computing, Taiwan still has a significant lead. But we cannot deny that with shifting geopolitics, the momentum of the Silicon Shield has been weakened.
7: The Hsinchu Science Park outside Taipei is testimony to the significant investment in Taiwan's semiconductor business, at the same time breeding resentment among some less glamorous industries. And the nearby city of Zhubei is evidence of the widening wealth gap, with property prices more than doubling in the past 10 years.
10: In the parts of Taiwan that have attracted high-tech industries, the big earners have quickly followed, forcing those who don't earn similar salaries to move.
7: And in this society of glaring inequality, it's helped drive a threefold increase in wealth disparity in less than a generation.
11: Those who cannot afford will surely be upset and would say, what is the government doing? Young people not working in high tech can never catch up with housing prices, and eventually they give up and rent.
7: Still a cause for pride, the industry also seems to be increasingly a source of some unease. Rob McBride, Al Jazeera, Taipei.
0: As talks to end the Iran war flounder, Trump says Xi also agreed that Tehran cannot have a nuclear weapon. But in a sign that he appears to have softened his policy on Iran having nuclear material, Trump says he's open to a deal that would suspend Iran's nuclear enrichment activities for 20 years.
4: They have fully agreed, no nuclear, and if they have any nuclear of any form, I don't read the rest of it.
6: So 20 years is not enough for

0: it's got to be a perfect.
1: No, 20 years is enough, but the level of guarantee from them is not enough. In other words, it's got to be a real 20 years.
2: Al Jazeera's Mike Hanna is in Washington, D.C., with more on the president's comments about Iran.
3: President Trump, up until now, had insisted that the Iranians deny nuclear capability or weaponize nuclear capability in perpetuity. He's now putting a 20-year timeline on it, which is a shift in what had been a hardline policy by President Trump. But what assistance he's getting from China with regard to Iran, not very clear. It appears that China is trying to keep its hands clean of the issue, in particular staying away from the issue of the Strait of Hormuz, although President Trump says that China agrees the strait should be open and also agrees that the war should end. So there is a point of agreement, according to the president, but in terms of tangible efforts from China to bring pressure to bear on Iran to negotiate with the United States, well, there was no public sign that there'd been any success on that front.
2: Two tankers loaded with Qatari gas have cleared the Strait of Hormuz in recent days before making their way to Pakistan. The country is heavily reliant on energy from the Gulf, and disruptions in the strait have left oil and gas buyers concerned about the availability of supply. Kamal Haider reports from the Pakistani capital.
4: Pakistan has grown increasingly dependent on liquefied natural gas imports. Since 2015, one of its major LNG supplies have been Qatar for import of LNG. But the Iran war has disrupted energy exports from the Gulf. And so far, Islamabad's efforts to help mediate dialogue have not ended the conflict. The stakes are high for Pakistan, which imports 90% of its oil and petroleum products from the region. It has increasingly turned to smaller spot LNG purchases at higher prices, putting an extra burden on its fragile economy.
5: It's not an availability issue, it's basically an affordability issue. In Pakistan, where the government of Pakistan is planning that to have affordable cargoes at the right price so that where burden is not passed on to the public or to the power sector.
4: Pakistan generates nearly 21% of its electricity from LNG. The impact of high prices is driving up electricity tariffs, and frequent power cuts are affecting businesses. People here say the rising cost of living is leaving them in an increasingly desperate situation.
6: If this war continues, some people may even be driven to suicide because of starvation and desperation. Rising fuel prices and soaring inflation have pushed living costs beyond people's incomes, leaving many families struggling to survive.
4: Pakistan has declared a 4-day working week protocol to conserve energy and ask shops to close by 8 p.m. But the government says it has no other option but to increase food and transport prices as import costs soar.
7: Pakistan faces strict conditions from the IMF, which prevents the government from offering subsidies to consumers. Experts warn the situation can get much worse in the summer months when power consumption peaks, possibly triggering further price hikes.
4: Pakistan's economy is already struggling to stay afloat. And unless the flow of energy from the Gulf resumes soon, it's likely to take an even bigger hit. Kamal Haider, Al Jazeera, Islamabad.
2: The Israeli army says it has assassinated a senior Hamas official in the Gaza Strip. It says the attack targeted Izzedine Haddad, claiming he was one of the architects of the October 7th attack on Israel. The strikes happened in the Al Ramal neighborhood west of Gaza City. 7 people were killed in the strike and 50 others were injured. Ibrahim Al-Khalili was at the scene shortly after the attack.
8: West of Gaza City is very densely populated with hundreds of thousands of Palestinians who have been forced to flee after multiple Israeli operations, which forced them out from the eastern parts of the Gaza Strip. So they sought refuge in the west of Gaza City. And you can imagine the panic which broke out after that deadly Israeli attack. And according to the government media office, Israel continues to violate the ceasefire with more than 2,400 ceasefire violations.

0: took place here in the Gaza Strip, whether by shooting, airstrikes, or demolitions carried out by the Israeli military here in the besieged Gaza Strip. The situation is catastrophic. We are in like the 6 months of the ceasefire, but these Israeli attacks continue to target different sites and locations here in the besieged Gaza Strip.
1: Palestinians are commemorating 78 years since the Nakba, or the catastrophe, the mass displacement of Palestinians from their land that accompanied the creation of Israel. But as Noor O'Day reports, for Palestinians, displacement, destruction, and loss are not just a part of history. They remain an ongoing reality.
2: An Israeli soldier films himself looking over the ruins of Beit Hanun in Gaza while driving a D9 bulldozer. Then wishes his followers a peaceful evening. Erasing the enemy as a path to security is a doctrine that Israel has embraced politically, militarily, and ideologically, summarized in this song aired by the Israeli public broadcaster. In the occupied West Bank, demolitions and land grabs are relentless. The Israeli army has forcibly emptied and gutted three refugee camps, while tens of thousands of Palestinians have been forced to flee their homes from settler and military attacks. A reality that repeats the echoes of the Nakba, or catastrophe, when 78 years ago, Israel was created by the methodical forced uprooting of the majority of Palestinians. Hundreds of their villages were then erased, while others stand in ruins as a reminder to Nakba survivors and their descendants of what was erased and denied. In Lebanon, Israeli government officials are also threatening systematic destruction.
3: We ordered faster destruction of homes in Lebanese border villages to eliminate threats to Israeli communities following the Beit Hanun and Rafah model in Gaza.
2: Orders carried out by D9 bulldozers or large explosions that have displaced more than a million Lebanese civilians since early March. While in the occupied Syrian Golan Heights, Israeli takeover is done by the army and hundreds of millions of dollars to fund illegal settlement expansion. For many in the region, the Nakba lives on, not just in the memory and reality of the Palestinians, Lebanese, and Syrians.
4: We will settle Gaza, we will settle Lebanon, we will settle the entire promised land. Thank you very much.
2: It lives on as doctrine. Noor O'Day, Al Jazeera.
1: Still ahead here on Al Jazeera, policing counter-protests in London. We'll look ahead to the planning that's gone into demonstrations taking place on Saturday.
5: Can there be such a fundamental discrepancy on such a core issue?
6: Each side will stick to the deal only as long as it benefits that side.
5: This war did start in the middle of negotiations.
7: They need to agree on principles.
6: President Trump wants this to end. That's going to be very hard.
8: The top 1% is benefiting. The question is, who might have had some insider information?
5: Upfront tackles the big issues on Al Jazeera.
9: This is Kanniwood, the heart of northern Nigeria's film industry. Here, our crew films a story about banditry, a contemporary story that resonates well with the more than 120 million speakers of the Hausa language. But the industry struggles with huge challenges.
10: A lack of investment in equipment and manpower means the industry here is unable to compete with its southern cousin, Nollywood. But as streaming services reshape African cinema, Kanniwood is beginning to reap the benefits.
9: Industry players say while investment is poor, ideas abound. A new generation is pushing boundaries, adding subtitles, experimenting with stronger storylines, and turning to regional streaming platforms. For Kanniwood, this isn't just about films. It's about a cultural test, whether conservative societies can tell their stories globally without losing who they are.

0: You're watching Al Jazeera. Here's a reminder of our top stories this hour. Israel and Lebanon have agreed to extend a ceasefire by an additional 45 days. It follows 2 days of talks between Israeli and Lebanese delegations in Washington, D.C. Israel has continued striking Lebanon despite the ceasefire. U.S. President Donald Trump has returned from his state visit to China. His plane, Air Force One, landed at Joint Base Andrews outside Washington, D.C. Trump spent 2 days in China holding talks with President Xi Jinping. The Israeli army says it has assassinated a senior Hamas official in the Gaza Strip. 7 people were killed in the strikes and dozens more wounded. Opposing marches will go ahead in London on Saturday. One side is a rally by the far right. The other involves pro-Palestine protesters marking the Nakba. Its route has been changed amid accusations of anti-Semitism, but as Camille Nedelec reports, many Jewish people have been speaking out against what's happening in Palestine today.
1: Me, born under a false name, her infancy was spent in hiding. Agnieszka Khoury is a Holocaust survivor whose father was sent to Auschwitz.
2: This is my mother. This is my very handsome father. And this is me.
1: To stop what happened to her from happening to others, she says she's determined to attend Saturday's pro-Palestine protest. Even if at 81, getting around is now a struggle.
2: I have serious problems with my feet, very serious problems with my feet, and they're getting worse and worse. So every step I take is very painful. But then what Palestinians go through is much worse than me walking with painful feet. And so it's not an option not to go and not to persevere.
1: She's gone to dozens of pro-Palestine protests since 2023.
2: I feel perfectly safe. The only time I've been attacked during these past 2-3 years at protest marches, when very enthusiastic Zionist Jews harassed me and shouted at me that I was a traitor, a self-hating Jew, and so on.
1: London Metropolitan Police has said arrests linked to anti-Semitism are routine at Palestine solidarity demonstrations and have repeatedly changed protest routes. But activists deny that these marches are anti-Semitic.
3: We're opposed to all forms of racism, whether that's Israel's system of apartheid, whether it's anti-Semitism, or whether it's Islamophobia, or indeed any other form of prejudice.
4: Saturday's pro-Palestinian march was supposed to start over there near the Israeli embassy in London and end here in Trafalgar Square. But police denied permission. Instead, a Unite the Kingdom march led by far-right figure Tommy Robinson will pass through here in the heart of London. At previous Unite the Kingdom marches, the crowd have chanted anti-immigration and anti-Muslim slogans.
1: Saturday's demonstration is the latest in a long line of protests organised by the Palestine Solidarity Campaign, including annual commemorations of the 1948 displacement of Palestinians known as the Nakba. Stop the War Coalition says supporting the rights of Palestinians in Gaza doesn't mean denying the rights of Jewish people in the UK.
5: They're using absolutely false claims of anti-Semitism as a vehicle to try and stop protest against what the government is doing. And I think that is extremely toxic and extremely irresponsible. To be using quite justified concerns about anti-Semitism to try and protect our government from criticism for its support for a genocide, I think is cynical beyond belief.
1: Human Rights Watch has warned that the UK is adopting increasingly authoritarian approaches to protest by denying routes and cracking down on protesters. But despite that, protests continue. Camille Nedelec, Al Jazeera, London.
0: Lawyers for Palestinian activist Mahmoud Khalil are calling on an immigration appeals court to reopen and to terminate his case. They're citing new evidence of government misconduct. The Columbia University student, who became a symbol of the Trump administration's crackdown on campus activism, was detained last year. He was accused of posing a threat to U.S. foreign policy interests. Kristen Sol-

0: Kalumi has more from New York.
1: Mahmoud Khalil is demanding his immigration case be reopened and terminated based on new evidence. It's a highly complicated legal case involving several courts, but essentially his lawyers are asking the Supreme Court to overturn a decision from a lower court which ruled he shouldn't have been released from a detention facility in Louisiana last year. Now, in April, the Board of Immigration Appeals issued a new order paving the way for his rearrest and deportation. It was an unusually quick decision, a process that normally takes years happening in just 9 days. His lawyers suggest meddling from the Trump administration, whom they say wants to punish Khalil for his views and violation of his constitutional rights. Khalil was raised in a Palestinian refugee camp in Syria and is a legal permanent resident of the United States, married to a U.S. citizen, living here in New York. While attending Columbia University, he became a spokesperson for activists. He denies that his advocacy for Palestinian rights is a threat to national interests or anti-Semitic. Kristen Salumi, Al Jazeera, New York.
0: The war in Sudan is forcing thousands more people to flee as fighting spreads into the southeastern Blue Nile state. Nearly 50,000 people have been displaced in the latest wave of violence there. Hiba Morgan reports from a camp in Damazin.
2: It's the start of the rainy season here in Blue Nile region in the southeastern part of Sudan. And for the thousands of people displaced in camps like this one, known as El Karama in the capital Damazin, it means worsening humanitarian conditions. Now, displaced people in this camp tell us that the situation here is quite catastrophic to begin with. They say they don't have access to enough water and that shelter and food is an issue. Many of those people in this camp are newly arrived displaced people escaping fighting from the southern part of the Blue Nile region as the conflict between the Sudanese army and the rapid support forces expands. The United Nations says more than 50,000 people have been displaced between April and May. The expanding conflict means more and more people continue to be displaced. While many of them are in shelters or in camps like this, even if they don't have proper shelters, thousands of others are in informal shelters and out in the open as they continue to be displaced. The displacement crisis in Sudan has been termed as the worst displacement crisis in the world. And for the people suffering that displacement, as the rainy season approaches, it also means that the humanitarian situation will become dire. People here in the camp say that they lack access to clean water, that they also lack access to proper sanitation, and they're worried that as the rains increases, they will be at risk of waterborne diseases. Now, the conflict is likely to displace more people, so this camp is likely to get more and more congested. And for those out in the open, the situation is going to get more and more risky. Hiba Morgan, Al Jazeera, at Damazin, Blue Nile State.
0: A new outbreak of the Ebola virus has been confirmed in Uganda and the Democratic Republic of Congo. At least 246 cases and 65 deaths have been reported in Congo's remote Ituri province. Uganda has also confirmed one Ebola-related death in a case that authorities say was imported from Congo.
3: WHO will continue working to support the Democratic Republic of the Congo to bring this Ebola outbreak under control, and will deploy resources and work with and mobilize partners across the region to contain its spread and care for those affected. We have deployed medical supplies and protective equipment for infection prevention and control to Bunia, the Ituri provincial capital. Today, I have released $500,000 from WHO's contingency fund for emergencies to immediately support the response.
0: Hundreds of Cubans have rallied in the streets of Havana as the island suffers its worst power blackouts in decades. It's a direct result of the ongoing U.S. oil blockade that is meant to put political pressure on the island. Protesters burned barricades and banged pots overnight in several neighborhoods. The government says fuel reserves have run dry, deepening an economic crisis already made worse by the loss of support from Venezuela. The U.S. state of Florida has made a big change to its driving test, banning all languages except English. Officials say it's essential for safety to make sure drivers understand the road signs. But the state is also home to millions of foreign language speakers. And critics of the new test say it's unfairly targeting immigrants. Phil Lavelle reports from Miami.
4: Getting around Miami is tough at the best of times. The traffic is terrible.
5: And even getting behind the wheel might be a bit of a job from now on. If you don't read English, you might have a problem.
4: Because Florida has just reinvented its driving test. Only English is allowed. All other previous languages have gone. No translation apps, no interpreters.
5: And remember, this is a state with a massive Hispanic population. In fact, 75% of people here in Miami-Dade alone speak a foreign language at home.
6: What was working wasn't broken. So why break it and change it?
4: Melissa teaches people how to drive for a living, primarily in Spanish. For her and them, this is, as they say, gran problema. Translation?
7: Big problem.
6: So I'm talking about the cleaning lady. I'm talking about the person that's a housekeeper or a cafeteria worker that needs to make ends meet, and they're going to just continue driving out of necessity because they got to pick up their kids, they got to go to the hospital, they got to go to work.
4: This is what safety advocates point to, a crash on Florida's busy Turnpike freeway last year. Three people were killed when they hit a lorry. Its driver, an undocumented migrant who didn't speak English, was allegedly performing an illegal turn. Florida's governor, Ron DeSantis, asking, how are you going to drive if you have no English? Adding drivers need to be able to read the road signs.
5: But just remember where we are. See, Florida is one of the US's top tourism destinations, welcoming around 9 million overseas visitors in 2024. And here's the thing, foreign drivers are not required to speak English to rent a car here, which means there are already lots of non-English speakers on this state's roads, particularly around the Interstate 4, frequently cited as the most dangerous road in all of the US.
8: I do not see the relationship between being a safe driver and being able to speak English.
4: That's Margaret. False name, but real story. Her identity hidden because she's Haitian. And Haitians are frightened here right now. The streets of Miami's Little Haiti, largely empty. Many scared of being deported. And with Haitian Creole also off the language list, scared of taking the driving test now too, even if they need to drive.
9: De persécution.
8: They're treating us as non-humans. They're denying us our humanity.
10: Folks who drive will be very tempted to take onto the streets without a driver's license, which means that sometimes it increases the number of hit and runs. It's not about safer roads, but it's about targeting immigrants.
4: For those who don't speak English, here at least, their driving ambitions are now at a dead end. Phil Lavelle, Al Jazeera, Miami.
0: Our coverage of the war between the U.S., Israel, and Iran continues after Business of War.
11: They want to get clicks. 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
14: The Iranian regime is tapping into something so universal.
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18: There are police here who are saying that they just want to keep the peace, but there's still a lot of anger.
19: People here are not afraid of tear gas. We have seen some using tear gas.
20: That Rwanda across the border, the commanders here say their role is to make sure that Goma is protected.
21: This camp was supposed to be temporary. Now there are more than 200,000 Sudanese refugees.

0: October 2023, 2 weeks into the Gaza genocide, one of the world's largest weapons companies, General Dynamics, is holding its quarterly call with investors.
1: Israel, Hamas has created, additional demand. We have this $106 billion request from the president. Can you give us some general color in terms of areas where you think you could see incremental acceleration in demand?

0: The forecast for the American corporation is looking good.
1: The Israel situation obviously is a terrible one, frankly. But I think if you look at the incremental demand potential coming out of that, the biggest one to highlight and that really sticks out is probably on the artillery side.
0: In other words, more conflict means greater profits. And there's never been a better time to be in the business of war.

0: Around the globe, conflict is on the rise, and the weapons fueling it are deadlier and more destructive than ever. Over the past 10 years, I've reported on how these tools of war destroy lives and communities. Arms companies say they're merely responding to a surging demand for their products, but that's not the full story. In this episode, the US weapons industry, the largest of them all, in Gaza and beyond, what impact is it having on our world?
1: Since October 7th, the United States has sent all types of military aid to Israel, and bunker buster bombs have been a substantial portion of U.S. military aid, and we know that Israel has used these to decimate Gaza. One is the BLU-109, which is manufactured by General Dynamics. These bombs are designed to explode after they penetrate hardened targets, like underground facilities or fortified concrete buildings. And so Israel has used bunker buster bombs to destroy residential areas by hitting concrete buildings from the top all the way to the foundation of the building.
0: Weighing 2,000 pounds, the BLU-109 and its sister weapon, the Mark 84, are some of the largest bombs on the market. Since the bombing started, the US has sent Israel more than 15,000 of them. Their explosive power means they can kill people hundreds of meters from the point of impact. In Gaza, one of the most densely populated places on Earth, Israel has repeatedly used 2,000-pound bombs in areas that it forced civilians to move to, like the tent encampment in El Mawasi in 2024, and on medical facilities like the European Hospital in May 2025. Ed Brown is a British vascular surgeon. As a volunteer in Gaza, he treated victims from both attacks.
2: The attacks on Al Mawasi and the European Hospital were distinguished by the huge volume of casualties, but also by the severity of the injuries. Anyone within the blast radius of an airstrike like this is at risk of death from both the force of the explosion, which can cause very severe internal injuries and external injuries. Cause civilians to be thrown long distances, to have limbs ripped off, to have severe internal injuries which could cause instant death. And then, as well as the initial blast, anything nearby gets sucked through what's called the blast wind. Masonry, glass, dirt gets picked up and causes severe injuries to the body. Because there are so many displaced people in Gaza living in such small, cramped conditions in makeshift tents in what is supposed to be a humanitarian zone, there's no doubt that a great number of people will be killed or injured by an explosion like this.
0: For all the devastation US weapons have caused in Gaza, in the context of the US war industry, they're a drop in the ocean. More than 40% of all weapons sold worldwide come from US companies. That trade is dominated by the so-called Big Five US firms, which are also the five largest in the world. Since the start of the conflicts in Gaza and Ukraine, their revenues have soared, but selling weapons overseas is only part of their business. At home, they enjoy an almost guaranteed windfall every year, from a US military budget worth roughly $1 trillion, more than half of Washington's entire federal budget. In US politics, money means influence, and warnings of the war industry's potential to corrupt American democracy go back decades. In 1961, Republican President Dwight Eisenhower used his farewell address to alert his fellow citizens

0: of this new danger and coined a new phrase to describe it, the military-industrial complex.
1: We must guard against the acquisition of unwarranted influence, whether sought or unsought, by the military-industrial complex. The potential for the disastrous rise of misplaced power exists and will persist. We must never let the weight of this combination endanger our liberties or democratic processes.
2: When he delivered his remarks, it was the first time that the U.S. had decided on, after war, to not demobilize. It drew down troops slightly after the Korean War, but it kept its war industry going, kept its arms industry going. The government specifically subsidized the creation of a dedicated arms industry that would be permanent. So Eisenhower's concern was that the country's war machine would effectively become sentient and realize that their existence and their growth depends on war and wartime levels of military spending, and that they would fight and manipulate the political system, the social system, the economy to achieve those ends.
3: The main difference between the military establishment today and in 1961 is that it's much more powerful. Prior to the 1990s, there were dozens of arms contractors that constituted this US military establishment. Now, there are five prime contractors that take home over half of the DoD budget every single year. That means that they have an incredible amount of power and influence on legislators through campaign donations as well as through lobbying.
0: But US weapons companies do have an Achilles heel. They rely on Congress to keep up wartime levels of military spending all the time. This is where they use their financial muscle. In the last election cycle, more than 98% of US lawmakers received campaign donations from the arms industry. That's on top of the nearly $150 million these companies spent on lobbying. Here on Capitol Hill, the influence of the arms industry is never far away. You've got the lobbyists, roughly two for every elected official. You've got the campaign contributions by these military companies to both Republican and Democratic lawmakers. And then you've got the personal investments. It's all become normalized here, but it raises obvious questions as to whose interests these politicians serve.
2: Members of Congress are effectively incentivized to vote for military budget increases in the form of campaign contributions from arms manufacturers. So for the past four military budgets on the votes, I've compared the average amount of money that members of Congress who vote yes on the military budget, as in, yes, I want to increase military spending, versus the average amount of campaign cash from the arms industry of the members who vote no. In every year, the members who vote yes on the military budget take four, five, six times more money from arms manufacturers prior to their vote than those who vote no. It's a stunning correlation that you just see every single time.
0: Another potential obstacle for the war industry comes in the form of congressional committees, which scrutinize legislation worth billions of dollars to US weapons companies. It's on these committees that you'll find the politicians who receive the most in industry donations. A case in point is the Senate Armed Services Committee, which oversees the Department of Defense's yearly budget.
4: This hearing will come to order. Thank you all for coming.
0: It's led by Republican Senator Roger Wicker.
3: Roger Wicker is the chair of the Senate Armed Services Committee. He is also the largest recipient of industry donations in terms of his political campaign. And he is one of the biggest proponents of so-called peace through strength, the sort of Reagan-era mantra for the defense buildup. And he has advocated for the United States Congress to increase military spending to 5% of GDP in the next decade or so. This would add literally trillions of dollars to the national security budget.
4: The United States is up against the most dangerous threat environment we have faced since World War II.
3: So Roger Wicker is one of the main actors in pushing the national security budget higher and higher, and he is also one who has most vested interest in that happening.
0: Roger Wicker didn't respond to our requests for an interview, so I went down to the committee he chairs to ask him about allegations of a conflict of interest.
5: Mr. Wicker, how are you?
6: Hello.
5: Hind Hassan. I just wanted to ask you, why is it important to increase military budgets, in your opinion?
6: I've released an entire paper about

0: there.
1: Yeah, I read it actually, but my main question was to ask you, you know, considering you've had hundreds of thousands of dollars of donations from military companies, do you not see that as a conflict of interest, being in a committee like this, sir?
2: Excuse us.
3: I had more luck with Democratic Senator Tim Kaine. He sits on the same committee as Roger Wicker and is the second largest recipient of arms industry campaign donations in the US Senate.
1: Do you think that there's a conflict of interest?
0: I have not received money.
1: The donations into your campaign. Do you think there's a conflict?
0: Campaigns is not me receiving
1: money. But is there a conflict of interest there? A conflict of interest at all?
0: Because I get donations. I probably got donations from 150,000 donors to run for the Senate. So can I not vote on anything that affects any of them?
3: Voting for bills that benefit your donors is one thing. What makes it especially controversial is Tim Kaine's role on a committee with the power to influence those donors' profits. The other key body with that authority is the Senate Appropriations Committee, which oversees all federal government spending. Its chair is Republican Senator Susan Collins, who also serves on the subcommittee responsible for the military. She too is a major recipient of campaign donations from the arms industry, but she also has another connection. Her husband owns stocks in four weapons firms, including RTX, which produces bunker buster bombs, and Boeing, which makes the guidance systems. That raises the prospect of her family benefiting financially from the increases to military spending that happen under Senator Collins's watch. She's previously disclosed these holdings, so her reaction when I asked her about them was a little unexpected.
1: I just wanted to ask you about your household shares in military companies, and do you think that that's a conflict of interest given your position as the chair of the Appropriations Committee?
4: I have no idea what you're talking about. But
1: your household shares in RTX and Boeing?
4: I don't know what you're talking about.
1: Basically, there are people who have raised concerns about the fact that your household has shares
4: in... household?
1: Yeah. Your husband has shares in RTX and Boeing? Is that not something that you know about?
4: I truly don't know. No, I don't know what my husband's holdings are.
1: You don't know what your husband's holdings are in your household? It's been well reported.
4: No, we have separate...
1: It's been well reported.
4: I don't understand what you're saying.
3: A spokesperson for Collins says her husband's investments are managed by an advisor. They are also legal. In fact, an estimated 37 lawmakers or their family members have traded stocks in weapons companies worth up to $113 million. It's one of several incentives for Congress to channel taxpayers' money the industry's way. But for companies with billions of dollars at stake each year, the most important thing is that these lawmakers follow through with legislation. Stephen Semler spends his time documenting the impact and influence of the military-industrial complex, but he used to be an insider as a director for one of the industry's leading lobby firms.
1: You were previously a lobbyist. What did that job entail?
5: Lobbyists are particularly skilled at rescuing dysfunctional programs that don't have any even military utility and should otherwise be killed off. I have an example for you. This is a GAO report Government Accountability Office is recommending to Congress that Congress really shouldn't appropriate or give any more funding to this littoral combat ship or LCS program because it's so dysfunctional. I don't know how my firm got it, but we did, and we put together this presentation, and this was the standard presentation we would deliver to members' offices. The biggest part of the lobbying blitz was, at least my contribution, was to basically say to members of Congress, look, if you kill this project, you're killing jobs. And particularly, if you kill this project, you're killing jobs in your state or your district.
1: In what way was it dysfunctional?
5: There were cracks developing in the program, quite literally. There was cracks developing in the hull of the ship. The computer system wasn't working right. The weapons were malfunctioning. Everything you can think of that could go wrong with the ship was going wrong with this littoral combat ship.
6: Today, Wisconsin Senator Tammy Baldwin announced there will be three new littoral combat ships funded through the National Defense Authorization Act. The LCS program employs thousands of people in the Badger State.
3: Helping the Big Five to win government contracts is their cozy relationship with their primary customer, the Pentagon. Former defense secretaries or top generals sit on the boards of all five firms. Some former weapons executives move back in the other direction, to the Department of Defense. The Pentagon has failed all of its last seven

0: financial audits. It can't account for the majority of its assets. Cases of fraud, like weapons companies overcharging the government, are commonplace. We requested interviews with all of the big five US arms firms. No one responded, so we tried our luck at the headquarters of two of them.
1: Hello, how are you?
2: Put your camera down, sir.
0: RTX refused to speak to us and asked us to leave. And we got a similar welcome at General Dynamics.
3: Yeah, unfortunately we're not allowed to, so we can't do anything about that.
1: Not allowed to what?
3: Get access to our property, it's private property.
1: Oh yeah, that's fine, but is there anyone that would speak to us though? They've just said, what did they say exactly?
3: They're busy right now. So.
1: They're busy, okay.
0: Despite the influence weapons companies have over US politics and the trail of destruction they've left around the world, there's been very little in the way of accountability. So I'm about to meet a former prosecutor who's trying to change that. Brad Wolf spent his career as a government lawyer for the state of Pennsylvania. Over the past couple of years, he's led the Merchants of Death War Crimes Tribunal. What is the Merchants of Death?
4: So the Merchants of Death is a people's tribunal, and people's tribunals have a long-standing tradition such that when the courts refuse to act and hold people or corporations or governments accountable, the citizenry has to act. This tribunal was meant to hold accountable U.S. weapons manufacturers for knowingly producing products that kill innocent civilians in very large numbers across the globe. We interviewed international attorneys, we interviewed military officers, we interviewed award-winning journalists, we interviewed victims, we interviewed doctors, human rights workers, and put all the information together in video documents in order to present it to the judges, but also to present it to the public, because we wanted this to be an educational tool as well.
0: And what did you conclude?
4: So after 8 months of presenting evidence to our judges, the judges deliberated and they found the four defendants, Raytheon, Lockheed Martin, Boeing, and the drone maker General Atomics. Our 10 judges found them guilty of war crimes, crimes against humanity, and genocide as defined by the Rome Statute of the International Criminal Court.
0: The companies, they say, we just make the weapons. We're not in charge of what happens with the weapons or who's dropping it or who's using it. How do you respond to that?
4: Well, they're not just making the weapons. What they're doing is they are creating a narrative with their dollars. And that narrative is in the halls of Congress through lobbying. They're able to lobby individuals in the Pentagon. They're able to employ retired officers from the Pentagon, put them on their board of directors for large sums of money, and then have them go on television shows like CNN or MSNBC or Fox and tell the American public that it's necessary for military action, which of course means more contract for that weapons maker.
5: Iran is back on their heels. We have an opportunity to finish these guys once and for all for their malign and aggressive behavior and destabilizing the Middle East.
4: So they create a narrative to sell products that they know are killing innocent people.
0: There are some people who will say that at the end of the day, this tribunal doesn't have any legal jurisdiction. We've heard over and over again how powerful the military-industrial complex is. Is there a way of holding it accountable within the legal framework that we have?
4: Yes. There is a way to change this. The tribunal, the judges, outlined a number of recommendations in their final verdict. So, for instance, if you would have a ban on weapons makers lobbying members of Congress who are approving contracts for these weapons makers, that would be a step in the right direction. If you would prosecute the CEOs of these companies and hold them accountable for war crimes, that too could have a big impact.
0: Decades of lavish spending in Washington have created the largest military the world has ever seen, with a network of roughly 750 foreign bases and troops stationed in more than 160 countries. In US foreign policy, conflict is a permanent fixture. Since 1945, the US has bombed or invaded at least 28 countries, causing the deaths of millions of people.
6: Don't kid yourself, you do have a military-industrial complex. They do like war.
0: President Trump presents himself as the antidote to this status quo.
7: One of the first meetings I want to have is with President Xi of China, President Putin of Russia, and I want to say, let's cut our military budget in half.
0: For a moment, the president's talk of budget cuts had the big five on edge.
8: We are seeing defense stocks pretty much all lower right now. You got Lockheed Martin, RTX, Northrop Grumman, all losing investor money today.
0: But Trump's actions speak louder. Within just 6 months of taking office, Trump's administration bombed three countries, Yemen, Somalia, and Iran.
9: American military capabilities were on display with Operation Midnight Hammer. Some 75 missiles launched, including 14 GBU-57 massive ordnance penetrators, also known as the bunker buster bombs.
0: Under the pretext of what the Pentagon calls great power competition, Trump has proposed a Pentagon budget worth more than what the next 10 military powers spend on their armed forces combined.
7: Highest budget we've ever had in history for military, $1 trillion. And we're getting the greatest missiles, the greatest weapons. And, you know, I hate to do it, but you have to do it because we believe in peace through strength.
0: The forecast for the U.S. war industry, once again, is looking good, whatever the wider cost.
10: The arms industry has now infiltrated almost every part of our federal government to the point that civilian control of the military is at times in question. This great power competition lens is so ambiguous that the strategic end is completely unclear, which is perfect for contractors because that means that there's never going to be enough to win a great power competition. No empire has ever maintained its dominant role in the world forever. We have seen that in history over and over again. Yet the United States somehow thinks that it is special or different and that it will be able to maintain global dominance forever. And now the United States is poised to spend itself into oblivion in an attempt to maintain this global dominance. And that will come to the detriment of democracy, to the quality of life for Americans, and probably to the detriment of peace in the world.

0: In the next episode of Business of War, a look at the new nuclear arms race, the companies profiting from it.
1: Through building over 450 missiles and supporting long-term global stability and peace.
0: And the dangers it poses to us all.

0: After decades of progress on nuclear arms control, a new battle for supremacy has begun.
1: 89 seconds to midnight.
2: China is developing a nuclear triad capability.
3: Why are we doing this? Have we lost our minds?
0: Justified through politics, fast-tracked for profit, fueled by corporations with far-reaching influence.
4: A nuke is a nuke. You risk going up the escalation ladder and stumbling into all-out nuclear war.
0: 100 Hiroshimas, Episode 2 of Business of War on Al Jazeera.
5: This is America, and that is the US Treasury. Here, the national debt has exceeded GDP for the first time since World War II.
6: How likely is a war in the future between the US and China over Taiwan?
7: Republicans control the House of Representatives by just 5 votes. That's too close for comfort for US President Donald Trump.
8: A global conflict thousands of miles away is exposing California's reliance on foreign oil.
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10: Survivors of the Rwandan genocide.
11: My two children, they raised their hands begging for mercy. The Hutus hit them on the head and killed them.
10: Finding a way to forgive.
12: Those dead bodies never leave my mind.
10: And reclaim their lives. I heal you, you heal me. 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
13: On Counting the Cost, the Iran conflict is pushing food prices up. Fertilizer costs are soaring. The UN warns of mass starvation if the war drags on. It's calling for the free flow of goods through the Strait of Hormuz. But could supplies be rerouted to prevent another hunger crisis? Counting the Cost on Al Jazeera.
14: These children are the smokeless generation. They will never be able to legally buy a cigarette in the UK. After the British government passed a law making it illegal to sell tobacco to anyone born on or after January 1st, 2009.
15: The British government has said the new smoking ban is the biggest public health intervention in a generation, and it will save lives.
16: The bill is really great at protecting the next generation, but we've got to maintain investment and support, particularly for disadvantaged groups that continue to smoke.
14: Most people support a widespread smoking ban, though some younger Britons say the government is overstepping.

0: Hello, I'm Riley Carlson. This is Al Jazeera live from Doha. Here's what's coming up. Lebanon and Israel extend a ceasefire for 45 days. Israeli attacks have continued across southern Lebanon, killing 11 people on Friday. Donald Trump returns from China. He says great deals have been made, but few details have been revealed. Airstrikes on Gaza kill at least 7 people. Israel says it assassinated a Hamas official in the attack. Also ahead.
1: With the closure of the Straits of Hormuz, prices of gas and oil have seen an exponential rise in Pakistan. I'm Kamal Haider, and I will be bringing you a special report on the crisis.
0: Israel and Lebanon have agreed to extend a ceasefire, which was due to end on Sunday, by an additional 45 days. It follows 2 days of talks between Israeli and Lebanese delegations in Washington, D.C. Since the initial truce was agreed last month, there have been near daily Israeli strikes into southern Lebanon, as well as attacks on the capital, Beirut. The U.S. State Department says the extension will facilitate future talks. In a statement, U.S. official Tommy Pigott said the State Department will reconvene the political track of negotiations June 2nd and June 3rd. In addition, a security track will be launched at the Pentagon on May 29th with military delegations from both countries. We hope these discussions will advance lasting peace between the two countries. Al Jazeera's Manuel Rapallo reports from Washington, D.C., where those talks were held.
2: The main diplomatic objective here was to prevent the situation along the Israeli-Lebanese border from spiraling back into an open, broader conflict. This is something that, despite the ceasefire that began in April, there have still been cross-border strikes, there have still been fatalities that have been taking place on an almost daily basis. So at least from a U.S. diplomatic point of view, there has been a sense of urgency to de-escalate, a sense of urgency to bring that situation under control. There's an important note to highlight here, which is the fact that Hezbollah has not been a part of these talks. The group, in fact, has rejected outright any sort of framework that could result from these negotiations. So there's still questions over how any sort of agreement that could result from these talks would be enforced. Now, Beyond that, there is a mood of optimism. There is a sense from diplomats that a lot was attained. And again, from the perspective of U.S. diplomats, the point of this was to create a space for good faith negotiations, and there will be more space for those dialogues to continue later this month and early in June.
0: At least 11 people have been killed by Israeli strikes on southern Lebanon on Friday, despite the ceasefire. Israel says the attacks are targeting Hezbollah fighters. In the southern city of Tyre, at least 2 strikes hit residential areas. 657 people have been killed by Israeli strikes in Lebanon since the ceasefire began on April the 16th. Al Jazeera's Obeida Hito reports from Tyre.
3: I think people here are going to receive the news of this extension with a grain of salt. As we speak, there is an Israeli drone above the city of Tyre that's following about an hour and a half or 2 hours ago, Israel issuing evacuation orders for 2 buildings here inside the city, asking people to leave at least 300 meters away from those specific buildings. And what's resulted is what you're seeing here are these cars lined up very close to the coastline here, but they're not on vacation. These people are here because they've left their neighborhoods after Israel warned that they were going to be striking these specific buildings. They were released on maps and some instructions in Arabic. Following that, we've seen at least 2 strikes here in the city of Tyre just moments before coming to air with you. I think people here are very frustrated that even though this statement released by the U.S. State Department says that there's going to be an extension of the cessation of hostilities for 45 days, but that doesn't mean that people are going to be safe, that they're going to be able to go back about with their daily lives and return to any sense of normalcy.
0: U.S. President Donald Trump has returned to Washington after his 2-day state visit to China. Trump says Chinese President Xi Jinping agreed Iran must not have a nuclear weapon. They also discussed Taiwan and the fate of imprisoned Hong Kong media tycoon Jimmy Lai. Despite 2 days of high-level meetings, no major announcements have been made.
4: That was a great success. It was fantastic. We made great deals, we did great places, we had great relationships, but a lot of things have happened that you'll be hearing about. But that was a tremendous success. I think it really was a historic moment.
0: Now, Taiwan has long depended on the U.S. as a weapons supplier. But after the summit in Beijing, Trump said he had not decided whether to proceed with future arms sales to the island. Beijing sees Taiwan as a breakaway province, and it has vowed to reunify it with the mainland by force if necessary. The computer chip industry has been a key pillar of Taiwan's security relationship with Washington. But as Rob McBride explains from Taipei, the guarantees provided by the so-called Silicon Shield don't look as solid as they once did.
5: It's an industry that accounts for 60% of the world's semiconductor production and nearly all of its most advanced chips. A success story that Taiwan celebrates every year.
6: This is a monumental industrial achievement forged by decades of combined efforts, and it belongs to all the people of Taiwan.
5: It has given the self-governed island global significance and a so-called Silicon Shield against military aggression from China. But U.S. tariff threats against the high-tech sector, combined with China's efforts to acquire Taiwan's industry secrets by stealth, have dented confidence in that shield. The industry insists Taiwan's pioneering role in developing artificial intelligence, or AI, guarantees its future, while also, it seems, making it further dependent on that one industry.
7: In AI and high-efficiency computing, Taiwan still has a significant lead. But we cannot deny that with shifting geopolitics, the momentum of the Silicon Shield has been weakened.
5: The Hsinchu Science Park outside Taipei is testimony to the significant investment in Taiwan's semiconductor business, at the same time breeding resentment among some less glamorous industries. And the nearby city of Zhubei is evidence of the widening wealth gap, with property prices more than doubling in the past 10 years.
8: In the parts of Taiwan that have attracted high-tech industries, the big earners have quickly followed, forcing those who don't earn similar salaries to move.
5: And in this society of glaring inequality, it's helped drive a threefold increase in wealth disparity in less than a generation.
9: Those who cannot afford will surely be upset and would say, what is the government doing? Young people not working in high tech can never catch up with housing prices, and eventually they give up and rent.
5: Still a cause for pride, the industry also seems to be increasingly a source of some unease. Rob McBride, Al Jazeera, Taipei.
0: Upon leaving China, President Trump appeared to have softened his policy on Iran having nuclear material, saying he's open to a deal that would suspend Iran's nuclear enrichment activities for 20 years.
10: They have fully agreed, no nuclear, and if they have any nuclear of any form, I don't read the rest of
11: them. So 20 years is not enough for you? It's got to be a permit?
10: No, 20 years is enough, but the level of guarantee from them is not enough. In other words, it's got to be a real 20 years.
0: Al Jazeera's Mike Hanna is in Washington, D.C., with more on the president's comments.
12: President Trump, up until now, had insisted that the Iranians deny nuclear capability or weaponize nuclear capability in perpetuity. He's now putting a 20-year timeline on it, which is a shift in what had been a hardline policy by President Trump. But what assistance he's getting from China with regard to Iran, not very clear. It appears that China is trying to keep its hands clean of the issue, in particular staying away from the issue of the Strait of Hormuz, although President Trump says that China agrees the strait should be open and also agrees that the war should end. So there is a point of agreement, according to the president, but in terms of tangible efforts from China to bring pressure to bear on Iran to negotiate with the United States, well, there was no public sign that there'd been any success on that front.
0: Two tankers loaded with Qatari gas have cleared the Strait of Hormuz in recent days before making their way to Pakistan. The country is heavily reliant on energy from the Gulf, and disruptions in the strait have left oil and gas buyers concerned about the availability of supply. Kamal Haider reports from the Pakistani capital.
1: Pakistan has grown increasingly dependent on liquefied natural gas imports. Since 2015, one of its major LNG supplies have been Qatar for import of LNG. But the Iran war has disrupted energy exports from the Gulf. And so far, Islamabad's efforts to help mediate dialogue have not ended the conflict. The stakes are high for Pakistan, which imports 90% of its oil and petroleum products from the region. It has increasingly turned to smaller spot LNG purchases at higher prices, putting an extra burden on its fragile economy.
13: It's not an availability issue. It's basically an affordability issue. In Pakistan, where the government of Pakistan is planning that to have affordable cargoes at the right price so that the burden is not passed on to the public or to the power sector.
1: Pakistan generates nearly 21% of its electricity from LNG. The impact of high prices is driving up electricity tariffs, and frequent power cuts are affecting businesses. People here say the rising cost of living is leaving them in an increasingly desperate situation.
14: If this war continues, some people may even be driven to suicide because of starvation and desperation. Rising fuel prices and soaring inflation have pushed living costs beyond people's incomes, leaving many families struggling to survive.
1: Pakistan has declared a four-day working week protocol to conserve energy and ask shops to close by 8 p.m. But the government says it has no other option but to increase food and transport prices as import costs soar. Pakistan faces strict conditions from the IMF, which prevents the government from offering subsidies to consumers. Experts warn the situation can get much worse in the summer months when power consumption peaks, possibly triggering further price hikes. Pakistan's economy is already struggling to stay afloat, and unless the flow of energy from the Gulf resumes soon, it's likely to take an even bigger hit. Kamal Haider, Al Jazeera, Islamabad.
0: The Israeli army says it has assassinated a senior Hamas official in the Gaza Strip. It says the attack targeted Izzedine Haddad, claiming he was one of the architects of the October 7th attack on Israel. The strikes happened in Al-Rimmel neighborhood west of Gaza City. Seven people were killed in the strike and 50 others were injured. Ibrahim Al-Khalili was at the scene shortly after the attack.
15: West of Gaza City is very densely populated with hundreds of thousands of Palestinians who have been forced to flee after multiple Israeli operations, which forced them out from the eastern parts of the Gaza Strip. So they sought refuge in the west of Gaza City. And you can imagine the panic which broke out after that deadly Israeli attack. And according to the government media office, Israel continues to violate the ceasefire with over more than 2,400 ceasefire violations took place here in the Gaza Strip, whether by shooting, airstrikes, or demolitions carried out by the Israeli military here in the besieged Gaza Strip. The situation is catastrophic. We are in like the 6 months of the ceasefire, but these Israeli attacks continue to target different sites and locations here in the besieged Gaza Strip.
0: The UN relief chief has urged the Security Council to sustain Syria's recovery. The UN Security Council held its monthly meeting on the situation in Syria on Friday. Officials say that violence has decreased and humanitarian access has improved, but funding shortages and rising global

0: global costs threaten to undermine that progress. Gabriel Elizondo reports from the UN in New York.
1: Since Israel began its bombardment in early March, more than 390,000 people have crossed from Lebanon into Syria. The UN says 90,000 have made the journey in the past month alone. Most were forced to flee under Bashar al-Assad. Syrians started going home after his regime fell in December 2024. And more are returning as the country stabilizes. But during a briefing to the UN Security Council,
2: thank you, Mr. President.
1: Tom Fletcher, the UN's head of global humanitarian efforts, said as more Syrians go back to their homeland to rebuild their lives, more funding will be needed to support them. But right now, it has only 16% of the $2.9 billion it needs for this year. And it's to support 15 million people, many of them children, who need aid.
2: Current funding levels mean we will only reach about half of those in need. Large-scale returns to Syria are a very positive sign of change, but they are also increasing pressure on already limited services, housing, livelihoods, and infrastructure.
1: Just this week, the World Food Program was forced to reduce emergency food assistance for Syria by 50%. It also had to stop its nationwide bread subsidy program that has supported millions of people every week. Syria's envoy called for support from the international community.
3: We call on the world not to write our story for us, but to be supportive partners in a justice that is achieved, in a stability that is strengthened, in a dignity that is protected, and in a prosperity that is built.
4: The closure of the Strait of Hormuz is impacting so many countries around the world right now, including Syria. Fletcher told the council that because of the closure, it's meant higher food and fuel prices that is having an immediate effect on Syrian communities desperately in need. Gabriel Elizondo, Al Jazeera, the United Nations in New York.
0: Still ahead here on Al Jazeera.
5: I'm Phil Lavelle in Miami, Florida, no stranger to traffic. Find out why those who want to take to this state's roads in the future now have to speak one specific language.
6: Survivors of the Rwandan genocide.
7: My two children, they raised their hands begging for mercy. The Hutus hit them on the head and killed them.
6: Finding a way to forgive.
8: Those dead bodies never leave my mind.
6: And reclaim their lives. I heal you, you heal me. Making peace on Al Jazeera.
9: This whole peace process is a very clear indicator of the more multipolar, more Westless world that we live in.
10: There are lots of cases of breaking their promises even before the negotiations.
11: It is in the interest of the Israelis to continue the fight, whereas it is the interest of the United States to end the hostilities.
12: Iran has been decimated. They don't want to go back to one day before the bombing started.
13: President Trump doesn't like to bluff. He likes to be very direct with his negotiations.
14: He wants to say, well, I'm actually a deal maker, not a war maker, and my pressure tactic worked.
15: Stay with Al Jazeera for the latest developments.
6: In India, two ethnic communities are fighting a deadly civil war. Since May 2023, more than 250 Meitei and Kukizo people have been killed and thousands more displaced. 101 East examines how the violent conflict is impacting ordinary citizens on both sides. India's civil war on Al Jazeera.
16: After decades of progress on nuclear arms control, a new battle for supremacy has begun.
17: 89 seconds to midnight.
18: China is developing a nuclear triad capability.
19: Why are we doing this? Have we lost our minds?
16: Justified through politics, fast-tracked for profit, fueled by corporations with far-reaching influence.
20: A nuke is a nuke. You risk going up the escalation ladder and stumbling into all-out nuclear war.
16: 100 Hiroshimas, episode 2 of Business of War on Al Jazeera.
0: again. You're watching Al Jazeera. Here's a reminder of our top stories this hour. Israel and Lebanon have agreed to extend a ceasefire by an additional 45 days. It follows 2 days of talks between Israeli and Lebanese delegations in Washington, D.C. Israel has continued striking Lebanon despite that ceasefire. U.S. President Donald Trump has returned to Washington after his 2-day stay.

0: and wounded dozens more. The Israeli army says the attack assassinated a senior Hamas official in the Gaza Strip. Hundreds of Cubans have rallied in the streets of Havana as the island suffers its worst power blackouts in decades. It's a direct result of the ongoing U.S. oil blockade meant to put political pressure on the island. Protesters burned barricades and banged pots overnight in several neighborhoods. The government says fuel reserves have run dry, deepening an economic crisis already made worse by the loss of support from Venezuela. The United States is planning to indict former Cuban President Raul Castro. Possible charges include the Cuban military's 1996 downing of two planes belonging to the Cuban-American exile group Brothers to the Rescue. The reports have sparked strong reactions in Cuba and among the Cuban diaspora in the United States. Lucia Newman reports from Havana.
1: While the director of the U.S. intelligence agency was in Havana meeting with Cuban officials, including the grandson of former President Raul Castro, news of a possible indictment against the 94-year-old historic leader of the revolution spread like wildfire. While not confirmed, the potential indictment of Fidel Castro's brother by the U.S. Department of Justice is believed to focus on his alleged role for the 1996 downing of two small aircraft flown by four members of a Miami-based opposition group. All four died. Asked about the case, President Trump said,
2: "Well, I don't want to comment on that. I'll let DOJ comment on it. But they need help, as you know. And you talk about a declining country. They are really a nation or a country in decline. So we're going to see. We have a lot to talk about on Cuba, but not maybe for today."
1: But on the streets of Havana, residents had lots to say.
3: "If any plane had flown past the Twin Towers and they'd known it was going to be sabotaged, they would have shot it down. I think that's only logical. Cuba did the right thing. And if they are thinking of putting him on trial now, I think that's wrong. He's an elderly man who's already served his time."
4: "In my opinion, he shouldn't be prosecuted because they violated Cuban territory, which they don't allow anywhere else."
1: There was no immediate response for comment from Cuba's foreign ministry or the U.S. Justice Department. While in Miami's iconic Little Havana, many Cuban immigrants argued that what Cuba really needs is regime change.
5: "Cuba is currently going through a grave crisis, one where the only problem is that the leadership refuses to leave the country. This applies to the entire hierarchy, starting from the very bottom and going all the way to the top, specifically Raul Castro."
1: This latest development comes as U.S. and Cuban officials engage in talks to resolve differences. President Trump maintains a U.S. fuel blockade on the island to pressure for political as well as economic changes. The threat of an indictment against Raul Castro may be a new tool to increase that pressure. Lucia Newman, Al Jazeera.
0: Escalating gang violence in Haiti has killed at least 78 people in recent days and displaced thousands from their homes. Here's Al Jazeera's Michael Apple.
6: A volley of gunfire rings out in Port-au-Prince. Days of fighting between rival gangs are pushing Haitians in parts of the capital out of their homes in search of safety. There's anger on the streets after years of insecurity. Gangs control about 90% of the capital. The violence began to spiral in 2021 after the president was assassinated.
7: Some 1.45 million people are internally displaced, and close to 6 million people, half of Haiti's population, are acutely food insecure.
6: Civilians are continually caught up in fighting. Many displaced people are at the mercy of the elements, forced to shelter on the streets.
8: "During the shooting, I fled with the baby. I was fleeing with my husband. He went back to get some clothes, and they killed him inside the house. Today is the funeral. I have no one to call, no one to answer me. I have nobody left. It's just the baby and me now."
6: Last week, Doctors Without Borders evacuated its hospital in the northeast of the capital due to

0: what it called extremely intense fighting between gangs. At one point, more than 800 people were sheltering from gunfire at their facility, with doctors having to treat dozens of gunshot wounds.
1: Doctors Without Borders remains concerned about the current situation and how it could evolve, particularly for populations directly affected and victimized by the ongoing clashes.
0: A UN peacekeeping mission to Haiti ended almost a decade ago, and it's been replaced by a new UN-backed multinational mission called the Gang Suppression Force. It is said to be making small gains in retaking parts of the capital, but escalating gang violence remains a threat to civilians in Haiti. And the Prime Minister has said it is not secure enough to hold presidential elections scheduled for August. Michael Apple, Al Jazeera.
2: The U.S. Supreme Court has rejected an appeal by Democrats in the state of Virginia to redraw voting districts in their favor ahead of midterm elections. The appeal came after Virginia's highest court nullified an April referendum in which voters approved a redistricting map. It also follows the Supreme Court clearing the way for Alabama to redraw districts in Republicans' favor earlier this week. Kevin Warsh will soon be taking over as the new chairman of the U.S. Federal Reserve. It will be a major change for the central bank, which sets interest rates and other measures to ensure financial stability. Outgoing chairman Jerome Powell will stay on temporarily until Warsh is officially sworn in. Here's Patty Culhane.
3: U.S. President Donald Trump described his pick for chairman of the Federal Reserve as out of central casting. But at Kevin Warsh's Senate hearing, Democrats questioned whether that means he will be reading from the president's script, which Republicans rebuked.
4: What's a human sock puppet? Isn't a human sock puppet somebody who'll do what somebody else tells them to do?
5: I think that's what the senator was trying to suggest. I think that was the innuendo.
4: Are you going to be the president's human sock puppet?
5: Senator, absolutely not.
3: He was confirmed, but narrowly. The 54-45 vote, the most partisan in the history of the Fed. Warsh, a lawyer and investment banker, has been criticized for not divulging details of his investments, believed to be about $100 million. He is replacing Chairman Jerome Powell. Powell was nominated by President Trump in his first term. But in his second term, he would consistently attack Powell on social media and on camera for not lowering interest rates.
6: People aren't able to buy a house because this guy is a numbskull. He keeps the rates too high.
3: The president's attacks went far beyond name-calling. He attacked Powell over cost overruns for renovations at the Fed's headquarters, even going there to prove his point.
7: 3.1. 3.2.
8: This came from us?
6: Yes. I don't know who does that.
8: Now you're including the Martin renovation. You just added
9: our entire capital plan.
8: Yeah, you just added in a third building is what that is. That's a third building.
6: Well, no, but it's a building that's being built.
8: No, it was built 5 years ago. We finished Martin 5 years ago.
6: It's part of the overall work.
8: But it's not new.
3: The Justice Department launched a criminal investigation. A judge threw out the subpoenas, but the probe continued until a U.S. senator held up Warsh's nomination until the case was dropped, which is why Powell says he's taking the unusual move of staying on the federal committee until he's sure the investigation is over.
2: Warsh has signaled that he does want to lower interest rates, but when he chairs his first meeting here with inflation the highest it's been in 3 years, he might not be able to do it. The committee makes the decision. He gets one vote. Patty Culhane, Al Jazeera, Washington. A firefighter has been killed in an explosion in the northeastern United States. It was part of a huge emergency response to a fire that tore through a lumber mill in the state of Maine. 11 other people were injured. Investigators are looking into the cause. The U.S. state of Florida has made a big change to its driving test, banning all languages except English. Officials say it's essential for safety to make sure that drivers understand road signs. But the state is home to millions of foreign language speakers, and critics of the new test say it's unfairly targeting immigrants. Phil Lavelle reports from Miami.
10: Getting around Miami is tough at the best of times. The traffic is terrible.
11: And even getting behind the wheel might be a bit of a job from now on. If you don't read English, you might have a problem.
10: Because Florida has just reinvented its driving test. Only English is allowed. All other previous languages have gone. No translation apps, no interpreters.
11: And remember, this is a state with a massive Hispanic population. In fact, 75% of people here in Miami-Dade alone speak a foreign language at home.
9: What was working wasn't broken, so why break it and change it?
10: Melissa teaches people how to drive for a living, primarily in Spanish. For her and them, this is, as they say, gran problema. Translation?
12: Big problem.
9: So I'm talking about the cleaning lady. I'm talking about the person that's a housekeeper or a cafeteria worker that needs to make ends meet, and they're going to just continue driving out of necessity because they got to pick up their kids, they got to go to the hospital, they got to go to work.
10: This is what safety advocates point to. A crash on Florida's busy Turnpike freeway last year. Three people were killed when they hit a lorry. Its driver, an undocumented migrant who didn't speak English, was allegedly performing an illegal turn. Florida's governor, Ron DeSantis, asking, "How are you going to drive if you have no English?" Adding, "Drivers need to be able to read the road signs." But just remember where we are. See, Florida is one of the US's top tourism destinations, welcoming around 9 million overseas visitors in 2024. And here's the thing, foreign drivers are not required to speak English to rent a car here, which means there are already lots of non-English speakers on this state's roads, particularly around the Interstate 4, frequently cited as the most dangerous road in all of the US.
13: I do not see the relationship between being a safe driver and being able to speak English.
10: That's Margaret. False name, but real story. Her identity hidden because she's Haitian. And Haitians are frightened here right now. The streets of Miami's Little Haiti, largely empty. Many scared of being deported. And with Haitian Creole also off the language list, scared of taking the driving test now too, even if they need to drive.
14: De persécution.
13: They're treating us as non-humans. They're denying us our humanity.
15: Folks who drive will be very tempted to take onto the streets without a driver's license, which means that sometimes it increases the number of hit and runs. It's not about safer roads, but it's about targeting immigrants.
10: For those who don't speak English here at least, their driving ambitions are now at a dead end. Phil Lavelle, Al Jazeera, Miami.
16: The news continues after making peace. That's coming up next on Al Jazeera. Stay with us.

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1: When you look at the neighborhood of who was killing who, you see people that have been sharing all in common, sharing the language. It even reached at the level of families, where you could find that the family members, some members could kill the other members of the family. It's something that happened within only 100 days. And within that short period, over 1 million people had been killed.
2: Can only happen if we completely dehumanize the other person. We've told ourselves a story that for our own survival, this is the only way, by killing the other. And then you get this kind of frenzy and madness that emerges in the group, in which people are capable of doing the most extraordinary destruction to each other. But it doesn't actually deal with any long-term security, because this is only by humanizing the relationships and realizing the person who you saw as a threat and wanted to kill you, they have things that we all share, the very ordinary, simple things about life.
3: Numvaga nje kwica ahubwo mbonye umuntu wapfuye nibwo nahise mpinduka numva ngize ubwoba njye nabonye umuntu wapfuye umuntu witwaga Mire kwani nakoranaga hariya yacuruzaga hari karubamba icyo kintu 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
2: Rwanda is a very interesting example in terms of post the genocide and how it moved towards healing. There were trials and 150,000 people were imprisoned. And it depended what role you played, how far you were a leader, as to whether you were part of that punishment. But it also understood that it had to create a culture of truth and reconciliation and forgiveness. So if we imagine a perpetrator who's been in prison maybe for the last 20 years, and comes out in his community, how's he going to imagine this? I think we're talking about shame. The deepest shame for how one has behaved. And what do we do with this shame?
3: Ugaruka nubyo byari intambara. 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
2: If someone has been killed in your family and your community potentially has been destroyed and your home's a rubble, why would you even want to make peace with these people? When the healing process starts, it's very important for people to find the capacity to listen to the other side and really listen. The kind of immersive listening, which is deeply empathic, where there is an understanding of what the other side has been through.
3: Akarenze naragutinyaga nkikumara kukubona
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0: The story about Rwanda's efforts in reconciliation in the aftermath of the genocide is a story that can inspire other countries that have been affected by atrocities. So societies can also learn that much as we are very upset by the behavior of people that are involved in the atrocities, but at the end of the day, we should go beyond that and look at the future to see how we can pave way for these other generations to live even better than we have been living.
1: Ahantu hatari amahoro hahora intambara. 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
1: Innocent lives lost in a cycle of violence in Colombia.
2: I buried him, and with him, I buried the world around me.
1: And the healing process, bringing families face to face with their children's killers.
3: We would grab someone, and the order was to execute them.
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1: Making peace, where the silence breaks, on Al Jazeera.
5: This is America, and that is the US Treasury. Here, the national debt has exceeded GDP for the first time since World War II.
6: How likely is a war in the future between the US and China over Taiwan?
7: Republicans control the House of Representatives by just 5 votes. That's too close for comfort for US President Donald Trump.
8: A global conflict thousands of miles away is exposing California's reliance on foreign oil.
9: This is America, every weekday on Al Jazeera.
10: How can there be such a fundamental discrepancy on such a core issue?
11: Each side will stick to the deal only as long as it benefits that side.
12: This war did start in the middle of negotiations.
13: They need to agree on principles.
11: President Trump wants this to end. That's going to be very hard.
14: The top 1% is benefiting. The question is, who might have had some insider information?
15: Upfront tackles the big issues on Al Jazeera.
16: My name is Cyril Vanier, and I'm a presenter at Al Jazeera. I've always admired Al Jazeera's focus on people and the stories that need to be told. And we manage here to tell the politics and the big power plays, but we never forget that at the end of the day, it's about people, and it's about the people who are on the front line of those political decisions and who will suffer the consequences or will have to deal with the consequences. That's what we do very well here, and those are the headlines that really define Al Jazeera.

0: Hello, I'm Riley Carlson. This is Al Jazeera live from Doha. Coming up on the program, Lebanon and Israel extend a ceasefire for 45 days. Israeli attacks have continued across southern Lebanon, killing 11 people on Friday. Donald Trump returns from China. He says great deals have been made, but few details have been revealed. Airstrikes on Gaza kill at least 7 people. Israel says it assassinated a Hamas official in the attack. Also ahead.
1: With the closure of the Straits of Hormuz, prices of gas and oil have seen an exponential rise in Pakistan. I'm Kamal Haider, and I will be bringing you a special report on the crisis.
0: Israel and Lebanon have agreed to extend a ceasefire, which was due to end on Sunday, by an additional 45 days. It follows 2 days of talks between Israeli and Lebanese delegations in Washington, D.C. Since the initial truce was agreed last month, there have been near daily Israeli strikes into southern Lebanon, as well as attacks on the capital, Beirut. The U.S. State Department says the extension will facilitate future talks. In a statement, U.S. official Tommy Pigott said the State Department will reconvene the political track of negotiations on June 2nd and June 3rd. In addition, a security track will be launched at the Pentagon on May 29th with military delegations from both countries. We hope these discussions will advance lasting peace between the two countries. Al Jazeera's Manuel Rapallo reports from Washington, D.C., where those talks were being held.
2: The main diplomatic objective here was to prevent the situation along the Israeli-Lebanese border from spiraling back into an open, broader conflict. This is something that, despite the ceasefire that began in April, there have still been cross-border strikes, there have still been fatalities that have been taking place on an almost daily basis. So at least from a U.S. diplomatic point of view, there has been a sense of urgency to de-escalate, a sense of urgency to bring that situation under control. There's an important note to highlight here, which is the fact that Hezbollah has not been a part of these talks. The group, in fact, has rejected outright any sort of framework that could result from these negotiations. So there's still questions over how any sort of agreement that could result from these talks would be enforced. Now, beyond that, there is a mood of optimism. There is a sense from diplomats that a lot was attained. And again, from the perspective of U.S. diplomats, the point of this was to create a space for good faith negotiations, and there will be more space for those dialogues to continue later this month and early in June.
0: At least 11 people have been killed by Israeli strikes on southern Lebanon on Friday, despite that ceasefire. Israel says the attacks are targeting Hezbollah fighters. In the southern city of Tyre, at least 2 strikes hit residential areas. 657 people have been killed by Israeli strikes in Lebanon since the ceasefire began on April the 16th. More than 1 million people have been displaced because of Israeli strikes on Lebanon, among them Palestinian refugees. Israel issued mass evacuation orders for more than 14% of the country. Many are sleeping on the streets in Beirut, as Zeina Khoder reports.
3: The face of war. More than 1 million people in Lebanon forced to move because of Israel's attacks and occupation of territory in the south of the country. Those who can't find shelter are in the streets. They're the vulnerable, among them Palestinian refugees, whose forefathers too were forced to live in tents. Israel expelled them from their land in 1948. Now, Hanadi Safadi's family is homeless, again because of Israel. She lived in Beirut's southern suburbs, or what's known as Dahi.
4: We came here when they started targeting Dahi. We have been here for weeks. Our home was destroyed. The whole neighborhood was destroyed. And there is still a threat of further Israeli attacks.
3: In the early days of the conflict between Israel and Hezbollah, the Israeli military issued a blanket evacuation order for the southern suburbs of Beirut during an intensified military offensive. It was unprecedented because the order demanded the evacuation of entire neighborhoods. The Burj al Barajni camp was among them. It's home to Palestinian refugees. Not everyone left during the weeks-long bombardment. Abu Rabia told us, the camp was not hit, but that's not because there were security guarantees.
5: First of all, I don't have a relative outside the camp to stay with. As a Palestinian, it's difficult. It's better to die in our homes. We aren't any better than our families in Gaza who are under rubble, or those who stayed on top of their destroyed homes.
3: Palestinians already have difficult living conditions in a country where governments haven't been welcoming. Those who did leave their homes during the bombing have since returned. A ceasefire that was announced in mid-April has been largely holding in the Beirut area. It was when Ali Hamad returned home. His family spent 6 weeks sleeping by the seaside before moving in with a friend. He remembers doing the same when he was 14 years old in 1982, when Israel invaded and laid siege to Beirut.
6: It's been one humiliation after another, our whole life since the day we were born. We have continuously been targeted, and then we are confined to these camps.
3: It was in these camps where the first exodus of Palestinians arrived nearly 80 years ago, after Israel forced them from their homes. It's known as the Nakba. Many here say their lives have become an ongoing Nakba as they remain trapped in limbo and insecurity. Zana Khudr, Al Jazeera, Beirut.
0: U.S. President Donald Trump has returned to Washington after his two-day state visit to China. Trump says President Xi Jinping agreed Iran must not have a nuclear weapon. They also discussed Taiwan and the fate of imprisoned Hong Kong media tycoon Jimmy Lai. Despite 2 days of high-level meetings, no major announcements have been made.
7: All I can say is that was a great success. We made great deals, we did great trade deals, we had great relationships, and a lot of things have happened that you'll be hearing about. But that was a tremendous success. I think it really was a historic moment.
0: Taiwan has long depended on the U.S. as a weapons supplier. But after the summit in Beijing, Trump said he had not decided whether to proceed with future arms sales to the island. Beijing sees Taiwan as a breakaway province and has vowed to reunify it with the mainland by force if necessary. The computer chip industry has been a key pillar of Taiwan's security relationship with Washington. But as Rob McBride explains from Taipei, the guarantees provided by the so-called Silicon Shield don't look as solid as they once did.
8: It's an industry that accounts for 60% of the world's semiconductor production and nearly all of its most advanced chips. A success story that Taiwan celebrates every year.
9: This is a monumental industrial achievement forged by decades of combined efforts, and it belongs to all the people of Taiwan.
8: It has given the self-governed island global significance and a so-called Silicon Shield against military aggression from China. But U.S. tariff threats against the high-tech sector, combined with China's efforts to acquire Taiwan's industry secrets by stealth, have dented confidence in that shield. The industry insists Taiwan's pioneering role in developing artificial intelligence, or AI, guarantees its future, while also, it seems, making it further dependent on that one industry.
10: In AI and high-efficiency computing, Taiwan still has a significant lead. But we cannot deny that with shifting geopolitics, the momentum of the Silicon Shield has been weakened.
8: The Hsinchu Science Park outside Taipei is testimony to the significant investment in Taiwan's semiconductor business, at the same time breeding resentment among some less glamorous industries. And the nearby city of Zhubei is evidence of the widening wealth gap, with property prices more than doubling in the past 10 years.
11: In the parts of Taiwan that have attracted high-tech industries, the big earners have quickly followed, forcing those who don't earn similar salaries to move.
8: And in this society of glaring inequality, it's helped drive a threefold increase in wealth disparity in less than a generation.
12: Those who cannot afford will surely be upset and would say, what is the government doing? Young people not working in high tech can never catch up with housing prices, and eventually they give up and rent.
8: Still a cause for pride, the industry also seems to be increasingly a source of some unease. Rob McBride, Al Jazeera, Taipei.
0: Upon leaving China, President

0: Trump appeared to soften his policy on Iran having nuclear material, saying he's open to a deal that would suspend Iran's nuclear enrichment activities for 20 years.
1: They have fully agreed no nuclear, and if they have any nuclear of any form, I don't read the rest of them.
2: So 20 years is not enough for you? It's got to be a permit?
1: No, 20 years is enough, but the level of guarantee from them is not enough. In other words, it's got to be a real 20 years.
0: Al Jazeera's Mike Hanna is in Washington with more on the president's comments.
3: President Trump, up until now, had insisted that the Iranians deny nuclear capability or weaponize nuclear capability in perpetuity. He's now putting a 20-year timeline on it, which is a shift in what had been a hardline policy by President Trump. But what assistance he's getting from China with regard to Iran, not very clear. It appears that China is trying to keep its hands clean of the issue, in particular staying away from the issue of the Strait of Hormuz, although President Trump says that China agrees the strait should be open and also agrees that the war should end. So there is a point of agreement, according to the president, but in terms of tangible efforts from China to bring pressure to bear on Iran to negotiate with the United States, well, there was no public sign that there'd been any success on that front.
0: Two tankers loaded with Qatari gas have cleared the Strait of Hormuz in recent days before making their way to Pakistan. The country is heavily reliant on energy from the Gulf, and disruptions in the strait have left oil and gas buyers concerned about the availability of supply. Kamal Haider reports from the Pakistani capital.
4: Pakistan has grown increasingly dependent on liquefied natural gas imports. Since 2015, one of its major LNG supplies have been Qatar for import of LNG. But the Iran war has disrupted energy exports from the Gulf. And so far, Islamabad's efforts to help mediate dialogue have not ended the conflict. The stakes are high for Pakistan, which imports 90% of its oil and petroleum products from the region. It has increasingly turned to smaller spot LNG purchases at higher prices, putting an extra burden on its fragile economy.
5: It's not an availability issue, it's basically an affordability issue. In Pakistan, where the government of Pakistan is planning that to have affordable cargoes at the right price so that where burden is not passed on to the public or to the power sector.
4: Pakistan generates nearly 21% of its electricity from LNG. The impact of high prices is driving up electricity tariffs, and frequent power cuts are affecting businesses. People here say the rising cost of living is leaving them in an increasingly desperate situation.
6: If this war continues, some people may even be driven to suicide because of starvation and desperation. Rising fuel prices and soaring inflation have pushed living costs beyond people's incomes, leaving many families struggling to survive.
4: Pakistan has declared a 4-day working week protocol to conserve energy and ask shops to close by 8 p.m. But the government says it has no other option but to increase food and transport prices as import costs soar.
7: Pakistan faces strict conditions from the IMF, which prevents the government from offering subsidies to consumers. Experts warn the situation can get much worse in the summer months when power consumption peaks, possibly triggering further price hikes.
4: Pakistan's economy is already struggling to stay afloat. And unless the flow of energy from the Gulf resumes soon, it's likely to take an even bigger hit. Kamal Haider, Al Jazeera, Islamabad.
0: The Israeli army says it has assassinated a senior Hamas official in the Gaza Strip. It says the attack targeted Izzedine Haddad, claiming he was one of the architects of the October 7th attack on Israel. The strikes happened in Al-Ramal neighborhood west of Gaza City. 7 people were killed in the strike, another 50 were hurt. Ibrahim Al-Khalili was at the scene shortly after the attack.
8: West of Gaza City is very densely populated with hundreds of thousands of Palestinians who have been forced to flee after multiple Israeli operations, which forced them out from the eastern part of the Gaza Strip. So they sought refuge in the west of Gaza City. And you can imagine the panic which broke out after that deadly Israeli attack. And according to the government media office, the Israel continues to violate the ceasefire with over more than 2,400 ceasefire violations took place here in the Gaza Strip, whether by shooting, airstrikes, or demolitions carried out by the Israeli military here in the besieged Gaza Strip. The situation is catastrophic. We are in the 6 months of the ceasefire, but these Israeli attacks continue to target different sites and locations here in the besieged Gaza Strip.
0: Palestinians are commemorating 78 years since the Nakba, or the catastrophe, the mass displacement of Palestinians from their land that accompanied the creation of Israel. But as Noor O'Day reports, for Palestinians, displacement, destruction, and loss are not just a part of history. They remain an ongoing reality.
9: An Israeli soldier films himself looking over the ruins of Beit Hanun in Gaza while driving a D9 bulldozer, then wishes his followers a peaceful evening. Erasing the enemy as a path to security is a doctrine that Israel has embraced politically, militarily, and ideologically, summarized in this song aired by the Israeli public broadcaster. In the occupied West Bank, demolitions and land grabs are relentless. The Israeli army has forcibly emptied and gutted three refugee camps, while tens of thousands of Palestinians have been forced to flee their homes from settler and military attacks. A reality that repeats the echoes of the Nakba, or catastrophe, when 78 years ago, Israel was created by the methodical forced uprooting of the majority of Palestinians. Hundreds of their villages were then erased, while others stand in ruins as a reminder to Nakba survivors and their descendants of what was erased and denied. In Lebanon, Israeli government officials are also threatening systematic destruction.
10: We ordered faster destruction of homes in Lebanese border villages to eliminate threats to Israeli communities following the Beit Hanun and Rafah model in Gaza.
9: Orders carried out by D9 bulldozers or large explosions that have displaced more than a million Lebanese civilians since early March. While in the occupied Syrian Golan Heights, Israeli takeover is done by the army and hundreds of millions of dollars to fund illegal settlement expansion. For many in the region, the Nakba lives on, not just in the memory and reality of the Palestinians, Lebanese, and Syrians.
11: We will settle Gaza, we will settle Lebanon, we will settle the entire promised land. Thank you very much.
9: It lives on as doctrine. Noor Oudi, Al Jazeera.
0: Still to come here on Al Jazeera.
12: I'm Phil Lavelle in Miami, Florida, no stranger to traffic. Find out why those who want to take to this state's roads in the future now have to speak one specific language.
13: In-depth analysis of the day's headlines.
14: 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Both have to take whatever wins they have and exit it.
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13: Frank assessments.
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13: Inside story on Al Jazeera.
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18: A flashpoint in Sudan's civil war. A city besieged and over 6,000 people slaughtered in 3 days, excluding the disappeared. Those who survived carry the burden of remembering. Faultlines hears their testimonies and reconstructs the siege to examine their harrowing allegations. No exit from Al-Fashir on Al Jazeera.

0: U.S. President Donald Trump has returned to Washington after his two-day state visit to China. He called talks with President Xi Jinping a tremendous success. Despite 2 days of high-level meetings, no major announcements have been made. Israeli airstrikes on Gaza have killed 7 people and wounded dozens more. The Israeli military says the attack assassinated a senior Hamas official in the Gaza Strip. A new outbreak of the Ebola virus in the Democratic Republic of Congo has resulted in 80 deaths. 246 suspected cases have been recorded in the remote Ituri province. Uganda has also confirmed one Ebola-related death in a case authorities say was imported from Congo. The World Health Organization says it has released $500,000 to support the emergency response. In a post on social media, U.S. President Donald Trump says the second in command of ISIL has been killed. He wrote, "Tonight, at my discretion, brave American forces and the armed forces of Nigeria flawlessly executed a meticulously planned and very complex mission to eliminate the most active terrorist in the world from the battlefield. Abu Bilal al-Manuki, second in command of ISIS globally, thought he could hide in Africa. But little did he know we had sources who kept us informed on what he was doing. He will no longer terrorize the people of Africa or help plan operations to target Americans. With his removal, ISIS's global operation is greatly diminished." He thanked the government of Nigeria for its help in the operation. Kevin Warsh will soon be taking over as the new chairman of the U.S. Federal Reserve. It will be a major change for the central bank, which sets interest rates and other measures to ensure financial stability. Outgoing chairman Jerome Powell will stay on temporarily until Warsh is officially sworn in. Here's Patty Culhane.
1: U.S. President Donald Trump described his pick for chairman of the Federal Reserve as out of central casting. But at Kevin Warsh's Senate hearing, Democrats questioned whether that means he will be reading from the president's script, which Republicans rebuked.
2: What's a human sock puppet? Isn't a human sock puppet somebody who'll do what somebody else tells them to do?
3: I think that's what the senator was trying to suggest. I think that was the innuendo.
2: Are you going to be the president's human sock puppet?
3: Senator, absolutely not.
1: He was confirmed, but narrowly. The 54-45 vote, the most partisan in the history of the Fed. Warsh, a lawyer and investment banker, has been criticized for not divulging details of his investments, believed to be about $100 million. He is replacing Chairman Jerome Powell. Powell was nominated by President Trump in his first term. But in his second term, he would consistently attack Powell on social media and on camera for not lowering interest rates.
4: People aren't able to buy a house because this guy is a numbskull. He keeps the rates too high.
1: The president's attacks went far beyond name-calling. He attacked Powell over cost overruns for renovations at the Fed's headquarters, even going there to prove his point.
5: 3.1.
6: 3.2.
7: This came from us?
4: Yes. I don't know who does that.
7: You're including the Martin renovation. You just added
8: our entire capital plan.
7: Yeah, you just added in a third building is what that is. That's a third building.
4: Well, no, but it's a building that's being built.
7: No, it was built 5 years ago. We finished Martin 5 years ago.
4: It's part of the overall work.
7: It's not new.
1: The Justice Department launched a criminal investigation. A judge threw out the subpoenas, but the probe continued until a U.S. senator held up Warsh's nomination until the case was dropped, which is why Powell says he's taking the unusual move of staying on the federal committee until he's sure the investigation is over.
9: Warsh has signaled that he does want to lower interest rates, but when he chairs his first meeting here with inflation the highest it's been in 3 years, he might not be able to do it. The committee makes the decision. He gets one vote. Patty Culhane, Al Jazeera, Washington.
0: The U.S. state of Florida has made a big change to its driving test, banning all languages except English. Officials say it's essential for safety to make sure that drivers understand road signs. But the state is home to millions of foreign language speakers, and critics of the new test say it's unfairly targeting immigrants. Phil Lavelle reports from Miami.
10: Getting around Miami is tough at the best of times. The traffic is terrible.
11: And even getting behind the wheel might be a bit of a job from now on. If you don't read English, you might have a problem.
10: Because Florida has just reinvented its driving test. Only English is allowed. All other previous languages have gone. No translation apps, no interpreters.
11: And remember, this is a state

0: with a massive Hispanic population. In fact, 75% of people here in Miami-Dade alone speak a foreign language at home.
1: What was working wasn't broken, so why break it and change it?
2: Melissa teaches people how to drive for a living, primarily in Spanish. For her and them, this is, as they say, gran problema. Translation?
3: Big problem.
1: So I'm talking about the cleaning lady. I'm talking about the person that's a housekeeper or a cafeteria worker that needs to make ends meet, and they're going to just continue driving out of necessity because they got to pick up their kids, they got to go to the hospital, they got to go to work.
2: This is what safety advocates point to. A crash on Florida's busy Turnpike freeway last year. Three people were killed when they hit a lorry. Its driver, an undocumented migrant who didn't speak English, was allegedly performing an illegal turn. Florida's governor, Ron DeSantis, asking, "How are you going to drive if you have no English?" Adding drivers need to be able to read the road signs.
0: But just remember where we are. See, Florida is one of the US's top tourism destinations, welcoming around 9 million overseas visitors in 2024. And here's the thing, foreign drivers are not required to speak English to rent a car here, which means there are already lots of non-English speakers on this state's roads, particularly around the Interstate 4, frequently cited as the most dangerous road in all of the US.
4: I do not see the relationship between being a safe driver and being able to speak English.
2: That's Margaret. False name, but real story. Her identity hidden because she's Haitian. And Haitians are frightened here right now. The streets of Miami's Little Haiti, largely empty. Many scared of being deported. And with Haitian Creole also off the language list, scared of taking the driving test now too, even if they need to drive.
5: De persécution.
4: They're treating us as non-humans. They're denying us our humanity.
6: Folks who drive will be very tempted to take onto the streets without a driver's license, which means that sometimes it increases the number of hit and runs. It's not about safer roads, but it's about targeting immigrants.
2: For those who don't speak English here at least, their driving ambitions are now at a dead end. Phil Lavelle, Al Jazeera, Miami.
7: The news continues after Inside Story, which examines if the U.S. is dialing down its support for Taiwan.
8: The latest news.
9: There seems to be a clear indication that the shootout was staged and it's somehow connected to an escape plan of Senator Ronald De La Rosa.
8: With detailed coverage.
10: People defending public universities. Last year, Congress approved the university financing law, but the government has not implemented it.
8: From around the world.
11: This poster speaks of a renewed partnership with Africa. And the leaders say that the summit will focus on trade and investment between equal partners.
12: On Counting the Cost, the Iran conflict is pushing food prices up. Fertilizer costs are soaring. The UN warns of mass starvation if the war drags on. It's calling for the free flow of goods through the Strait of Hormuz. But could supplies be rerouted to prevent another hunger crisis? Counting the Cost on Al Jazeera.
13: In India, two ethnic communities are fighting a deadly civil war. Since May 2023, more than 250 Meitei and Kukizo people have been killed and thousands more displaced. 101 East examines how the violent conflict is impacting ordinary citizens on both sides. India's civil war on Al Jazeera.
14: We are on the main highway linking Beirut to Lebanon's east and to neighboring Syria.
15: Any one of these cars can be hit by an Israeli drone at any time.
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8: Examining the headlines.
17: It's really easy to attack peace, but really hard to restore it.
8: Unflinching journalism.
18: We're with the police who are about to carry out a raid. These confrontations between the police and the gangs have gotten increasingly more violent.
8: Explore an abundance of world-class programming.
19: Are we in the middle of an arms race?
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8: Programs that open your eyes to an alternative view of the world today on Al Jazeera.
21: Donald Trump calls his visit to China incredible, and Xi Jinping says it was a landmark meeting. But the Chinese president's comments about Taiwan are raising concerns. Could a dispute over the territory lead to conflict between Beijing and Washington? This is Inside Story.

0: Hello and welcome to the program. I'm Mohammed Jamjoum. A year ago, U.S.-China relations reached one of their lowest points when Donald Trump announced his Liberation Day tariffs. The U.S. president made some concessions when he met Xi Jinping a few months later. And the White House yielded more ground in the run-up to Trump's visit to Beijing. It suspended a $14 billion arms sale to Taiwan, which China claims as its sovereign territory. But that did not stop President Xi from calling Taiwan the single most important issue in relations with the U.S. So, could differences over Taiwan put Washington and Beijing at odds, as signaled by the Chinese leader? Will the U.S. dial down its support for Taiwan? We'll raise these questions with our guests shortly, but first, this report by Imogen Kimber.
1: Taiwan is the most important issue in U.S.-China relations. That's according to President Xi Jinping during the first state visit by a U.S. president to Beijing in nearly a decade. The Chinese president made the comments during a two-hour meeting with Donald Trump. Taiwan is a self-governing nation, but it was occupied by China. Beijing says it must rejoin the mainland, and it doesn't rule out using force to make that happen. Besides talk of Taiwan, Xi emphasized the need for unity between Beijing and Washington.
2: We both agree that the China-U.S. relationship is currently the most important bilateral relationship in the world today. Cooperation benefits both sides, while confrontation harms both. We should be partners, not rivals.
1: While U.S. President Trump had nothing but praise for Xi.
3: This has been an incredible visit. I think a lot of good has come of it. We've made some fantastic trade deals, great for both countries. He's a man I respect greatly.
1: Apple CEO Tim Cook, NVIDIA CEO Jensen Huang, and Elon Musk all joined Trump on the trip.
4: It was marvelous. Thank you so much. It's so great to be back in China.
1: On his way back to the U.S., President Trump said policy on Taiwan had not changed. Although, he said he may or may not approve weapons for Taipei, and he's made no commitment.
5: And on Taiwan, he doesn't want to see a movement for independence. He says, look, you know, we've had it for thousands of years.
1: The U.S. has long said it will support Taiwan with weapons and ensure it can maintain self-defense. The U.S. has looked to China for support in ending the war with Iran. China purchases up to 90% of Iran's oil, giving it significant influence. Some in Taiwan face uncertainty.
6: People across the Taiwan Strait need peace. This requires the leaders' wisdom. As for America, it's not going to benefit us all if it keeps on telling people what to do. On one hand, it pressures us to buy weapons, and on the other, it plays a two-pronged strategy with China.
1: More meetings between the two leaders are reportedly planned. Xi Jinping says he wants to break the cycle of competition between great powers and replace it with unity. Whether that can be done and what it would mean for the rest of the world has the potential to shift the global balance of power beyond their borders. Imogen Kimber, Al Jazeera for Inside Story.
0: All right, to dissect all this further, let's bring in our guests from Washington, D.C., Ali Wine. He's Senior Research and Advocacy Advisor for U.S.-China Relations at the International Crisis Group. In Changsha, China, Victor Gao. He's the Vice President of the Center for China and Globalization. And in Taipei, Wen-Ti Song, a non-resident fellow with the Atlantic Council's Global China Hub. A warm welcome to you all. Thanks for joining us today on Inside Story. Wen-Ti, let me start with you today. As we heard in that report, at the start of this summit, Chinese President Xi Jinping made it clear that Taiwan is the most important issue in U.S.-China relations. After the summit, while on his way back to the U.S., President Trump said that the policy on Taiwan has not changed, but he also said he may or may not approve weapons for Taipei and that he's made no commitment. What do the words spoken and the language used by Trump and Xi signal to Taiwanese leadership at this stage?
7: Well, that's a lot to unpack right there. I think, of course, what we expect, the kind of rhetoric that came out of President Xi from China, a lot of continuity in substance, some variation in style, but basically the same message we're hearing from Xi is that Taiwan remains the reddest of all red lines for China, and that for them, Taiwan is basically the identity-defining issue, if you will, for U.S.-China relations. That from Chinese perspective, U.S. gets Taiwan right, they are going to be friends, and if alternatively U.S. gets Taiwan wrong, then China may see

0: itself sliding into adversarial territory with the US before you knew it. So that we are not too surprised about it. I think on the US reaction to it, there seem to be, I mean, I guess Trump, President Trump will be Trump. He's going to be presenting the same kind of unpredictability we expect from him for years, and he's no different this time around. So I think in terms of broader contours, there's no real reason why U.S. want to really change its position on Taiwan at this juncture. Because if you think about Trump, Trump is a businessman by nature, and businessmen try to sell things high at a high price point. And that means they will do it when U.S. feels it's in a good bargaining position vis-a-vis China. But the reality is that U.S. been finding itself once again getting stuck in the Middle Eastern quagmire over Iran, over Strait of Hormuz and other issues. And so it's not quite in the best position to sell high, if you will, even if they want to sell high, which is already a huge assumption. So I think at this moment, Taiwan is watching all this carefully, of course, but they are doing it with a degree of composure. And indeed, if Taiwan's many affairs officials' statement yesterday is any guide, then so far from Taiwan's perspective, they don't see any major surprises coming out of the meetings so far.
1: Victor, Xi Jinping warned Donald Trump that missteps on Taiwan could push their two countries into conflict. From your vantage point, how significant was that sort of laying down of the law in shaping the tone of the rest of the summit?
2: Well, whenever we talk about the Taiwan issue, we should keep the Taiwan issue in historical perspective. First of all, Japan occupied it from 1895 to 1945, and the Cairo Declaration and the Potsdam Proclamation dictated that Japan had to surrender Taiwan back to China. And under its unconditional surrender term, Japan did surrender Taiwan to China in 1945. So this has been carved in stone. No one should disagree with this. Secondly, there was a civil war in China, which resulted in the founding of the People's Republic of China in 1945, and the fleeing from mainland China to Taiwan by the nationalist government, the KMT, as we used to call it, the Generalissimo Chiang Kai-shek, which was, to a very large extent, an anti-Japan aggression hero in China. So this is also a fact. Ever since 1949, Taiwan and China existed in kind of separation from each other. The nationalist government wanted to retake mainland China. China claimed to use force to reclaim Taiwan. So the two sides waited until the early 1980s to decide, well, you know, such blatant threat to each other may not be the right thing. They started the process of rapprochement. And over the decades, rapprochement became more and more intensified to such an extent at any given moment, there will be about 2 million people from Taiwan living, working, traveling, studying, marrying in mainland China. And there have been 500,000 what we call mainland brides married into Taiwanese families. So the two sides got closer and closer together. If there were no foreign intervention, if there was no kind of incentive given to the so-called separatists in Taiwan, the two sides may have already joined hands together. Now, you talked about the United States. Allow me to mention one thing. The United States recognized the Republic of China all the way till Dr. Henry Kissinger made that famous secret visit to China in 1971. Then President Nixon made the first state visit ever by a sitting U.S. president to China. And then it took Ford and then up to President the next president to really establish diplomatic relations between China and mainland China and the United States. Now, China raised three preconditions before normalization could be achieved between China and the United States. One, to withdraw all the U.S. troops from Taiwan. Very important. Secondly, to cancel U.S. recognition of the Republic of China in Taiwan. Third, which was almost a mission impossible, to terminate the U.S.-Taiwan Defense Treaty. Now, the United States were forced to satisfy each and all of these three preconditions before China and the United States normalized the diplomatic relations in 1979. So this is all the very important historical background. If anyone in Taiwan They are a separate, independent country, separate from China. They are indulging in fantasy. They will never be allowed to become an independent and sovereign country. And even if you assume the United States give them maximum support, Taiwan will still remain part of China. Mm. When President Trump says there will be no change in U.S. policy regarding Taiwan, I'm so happy
1: Victor,
2: he said that.
1: I'm sorry to interrupt. I need to get a question over to Ali. Let me get back to you about the point you're making in just a minute. But Ali, let me ask you from your perspective, did the U.S. expect China to be so overt in these statements when it comes to Taiwan?
3: I think so. China has telegraphed, I mean, even before the meeting between President Trump and President Xi, if you look at the conversation that had taken place prior between the Secretary of State Marco Rubio and his counterpart Wang Yi, Wang Yi had conveyed in similarly stark language that the brightest of red lines for China would be Taiwanese independence. I think I would make a distinction in terms of what transpired at the summit. I would make a distinction between official sort of declaratory U.S. policy and sort of informal policy. I think that the United States had telegraphed in advance of this meeting that there wouldn't be any change in official policy. And indeed, there hasn't been any official change in official U.S. cross-strait policy. I think that if I were President Xi, my strategy vis-a-vis President Trump would be to capitalize on President Trump's seeming disinterest in Taiwan security. President Trump views Taiwan, or at least has viewed Taiwan mainly to date, through the lens of its chip-making capacity. President Trump has said that Taiwan doesn't spend enough on defense. It has stolen America's semiconductor industry. He's deputized his commerce secretary to try and onshore 40% of Taiwan's semiconductor production capacity to the United States by the end of Trump's second terms. So I think the presidency will try to capitalize on President Trump's seeming disinterest in Taiwan security. And I think that he will also try to encourage President Trump to normalize, to regularize actions that the president himself has already taken. To give a couple of examples, President Trump has said, breaking with decades of U.S. president, he has said that now he and President Xi will negotiate future U.S. arms sales to Taiwan. I think the president Xi will encourage him to continue that. Mm. President Trump, at a sensitive juncture in the U.S.-China relationship last year, prevented a stopover across the United States by the Taiwanese president, William Lai. I think the president Xi will encourage him to continue with that precedent. So even if the United States, I think if I were in Taiwan, my concern would be less about changes in declaratory official U.S. policy and more about informal accumulated steps that President Trump might take that privilege, I think, Beijing's sensitivities over Taipei's concerns.
1: Win T, I saw you reacting to some of what Ali was saying there, so I'm going to give you a chance to jump in.
0: Yeah, for sure. I mean, this meeting, I think many expected beforehand to be primarily a business meeting where two sides cut deal, a little more than a geopolitical watershed moment where major huge changes, watershed changes to declaratory policy will be made. So I think on that, I definitely find a lot to agree with Ali just now. And definitely that's one potential concern for many here, which is the stuff that happened under the table. Like, it doesn't need to be overt shift to official U.S. policy when it comes to how U.S. position is relationship with Taiwan or how it sees Taiwan's future, but rather it can be something more subtle, e.g. maybe some downgrade in diplomatic signaling, for example, in terms of U.S. support for Taiwan, maybe slowing down or delays of U.S. arms sales to Taiwan, as well as perhaps some shifts or downgrades in protocol in terms of kind of official or semi-official or de facto official relationship between and exchanges between U.S. and Taiwan. I think these are matters that Taiwan side are trying to monitor a lot. And of course, many in Taiwan find solace in the fact that U.S. State Secretary Marco Rubio has a long-standing trajectory as a friend of Taiwan who happened to be right now playing a huge position in the administration when it comes to foreign security policy, including Taiwan. However, the concern is that Marco Rubio may not be the only person who has President Trump's ears. And if you're judging by the composition of President Trump delegation this time around, with a huge number of business tycoons, Elon Musk, for example, and many others, that seem to be taking up the disproportionate amount of the airtime and maybe ear time or face time with President Trump. So that's something that Taiwan is still trying to work out, how to get into the, go to the ears rather of President Trump and to make sure that Taiwan remains visible and remains on the forefront of Washington's thinking about position in the Indo-Pacific.
1: Ali, let me ask you a little bit about the optics that emerged from this visit from Trump to China. The fact that Xi, you know, offered up such tough talk in front of Trump, and that Trump didn't express displeasure, what does that say to you about the nature of the U.S.-Chinese relationship right now? I mean, Trump is not known as someone who typically holds his tongue when he's confronted by behavior that he might usually consider to be an affront, right?
3: I think that your question gets to, at least to my way of thinking, one of the most important takeaways from the summit, maybe even the most important takeaway from the summit, which is President Trump now is dealing with a far more capable and confident China than the one that he saw when he made his first official state visit to China a little over or close to a decade ago, excuse me, in November of 2017. In November of 2017, I think that many observers would call China a rapidly resurgent emerging power, but few observers, if any, would classify China as being a near peer to the United States. The Chinese delegation in November 2017 expended a lot of diplomatic capital trying to persuade President Trump that President Xi was his geopolitical equal. What is striking this time around is that the Chinese delegation didn't have to make any such case because it was the president himself who acknowledged China's newfound centrality within the international system. He invoked this construct, the G2. The G2 is essentially this idea that the United States and China, as the world's two most powerful countries, that they should, even if informally, but that they should regularly and intentionally coordinate to uphold international order. The G2 is a construct that President Trump's predecessors had all swatted down because they didn't want to convey the impression that China was a near peer. So I think that if you're President Xi, the most significant win, albeit an intangible one, the most significant win for President Xi is that for the first time, it is an American commander-in-chief of his own volition, unprompted, who has acknowledged that China has arrived as a near peer and thereby according China recognition that it has long desired.
1: Victor, what do you think will be the most important outcome of this state visit? What would China be taking away as a win or a success from this visit?
2: Well, out of 10, I will give 9.99 to the success of this victory of the presidential state visit to China. Why? Several things. First of all, you may recall President Biden never paid a state visit to China during his 4 years of presidency, and this broke the tradition between China and the United States, because ever since President Reagan, each of the sitting presidents of the United States will make a state visit to China. So Biden broke off that tradition and record. Now President Trump, through this state visit, reconnected China and the United States through very important state visits. And the fact that he invited Chinese President Xi Jinping to visit the United States later this year shows the continuity of the very top-level connections with each other. Now, so long as China and the United States can talk, especially at the very top level, the world should feel better and more at ease. Secondly, President Trump did demonstrate his eagerness to be the chief salesperson of the United States to China. He wants to peddle as many products to China as possible. He brought about 17 major tycoons. Combined value of their stocks probably would account for more than 50% of the total market capitalization in the United States. So you are talking about very sizable, very significant companies. And I understand many of them are still staying in China, engaged in company-to-company discussions with the Chinese counterparts. They want to invest more in China. They want to buy more from China. They want to sell more to China. This speaks loudly to the complete failure of the disconnect between China and the United States, the de-risking strategy, for example. All these things failed miserably. So I think the state visit by President Trump really ushered into China-U.S. relations a new era.
1: Victor, let me ask you about something you're talking about, because you know Donald Trump said that he'd struck fantastic trade deals while in China that were great for both countries, but not a lot of details have emerged yet. Are we hearing any more from Chinese officials on that?
2: Well, in China, I can tell you the real truth. The demand for U.S.-made goods and commodities is huge, and China can easily

0: the most important market for anything made and produced and manufactured in the United States. So this is the very good news. The key is how to leverage off of the huge size and market potential in China. And allow me to emphasize, trade needs to be reciprocal. You cannot just expect to sell a maximum amount to China while blocking Chinese export to the United States. That means the two countries need to respect each other and engage with each other for the common good, rather than maximizing pressure on China, blocking Chinese export on the one hand, and expecting that they can sell massively into the Chinese market.
1: Mm.
0: I truly believe President Trump learned the lesson, and he does not want to put maximum pressure on China because China will retaliate. For quite a few months, China refused to buy any Boeing plane, China refused to take delivery of any soybean products, and China refused to take up any of the LNG products from the United States. Who suffered more? Both China and the United States suffered.
1: Mm.
0: I would say the United States suffered more than China. So rationality and sanity need to be restored for China and the United States to deal with each other as equal and respecting each other, helping each other whenever it is necessary, so that the Americans can benefit from engaging with the largest market in the world.
1: Mm. Ali, let me ask you about this. You heard Victor there talk about the fact that Donald Trump arrived to this summit accompanied by several CEOs. This was a high-level business delegation that went along with Trump to China. Trump's been talking about fantastic deals having been made. Do you think that this visit went the way that the U.S. hoped it would when it came to business deals?
2: Well, we'll certainly find out a lot more. And as you said, I think that there are a lot of details that we still don't know, that details that I think will come to light in the coming days and weeks. But I think that it sends a significant signal about the sort of direction of travel about the Trump administration's China policy, which is still emerging. And we still have, you know, more than 2 years left in the second Trump administration. So his China policy will likely continue to evolve. I would say, though, that it represents, I think, a pretty sharp departure from the orientation of China policy of both the first Trump administration and also the Biden administration. In both the first Trump administration and the Biden administration, there was an emphasis on de-risking. And the argument that both the first Trump administration and the Biden administration had made was that the U.S. private sector for too long had undermined America's national security by privileging its bottom line over the national interests of the United States. I think that what the second Trump administration is doing is not only backing away from de-risking, but actually saying we want U.S. companies, these major U.S. technology companies, to gain a greater exposure to China, to gain a greater foothold in China. So I think that we're seeing a kind of reversal in the orientation of China policy. And I would just make one point, not only about President Trump's focus on the business aspects of the U.S.-China relationship, but a broader point about his worldview. President Trump is something of an iconoclast in Washington when it comes to China policy. And I think that there are two views of his that make him especially different, maybe even unique, singular in Washington. The first, he seems to have a genuine affinity for President Xi. You saw the praise that he used, the really quite effusive praise that he used to describe his Chinese counterpart when the two leaders met in Beijing. And in that regard, he's quite iconoclastic. The second way in which he's quite different from, I would say, virtually any other policy official in Washington is, most others in Washington take a quite expansive view of strategic competition. I think that the president, by contrast, takes a rather narrow view. He has two longstanding grievances against China. One, the size of China's trade surplus. Two, China's export of fentanyl precursors. But outside of those two grievances, a lot of the other longstanding irritants in the U.S.-China relationship don't particularly animate him. So I would just to summarize, I would say, one, I think that the president is moving away from de-risking. He wants U.S. technology companies to expose themselves more, embed themselves more in China's market. And he also has, I think, a very iconoclastic view of China policy.
1: Nguyen Thi, I want to ask you if there is an anxiety or a fear in Taiwan that the U.S. could, over time, soften its position on Taiwan in order to perhaps get more support from China, whether that's in relation to resolving issues with Iran or whether it's resolving issues when it comes to trade disputes. What is the level of concern in Taiwan when it comes to that?
3: I think there's mixed feelings in Taiwan. There's, to some extent, a confidence that relations between U.S. and Taiwan has been so long-standing that it's

0: that he has bipartisan support in the US, especially on Capitol Hill, that it's very hard to imagine any kind of a practical, quote unquote, abandonment of Taiwan by the US. I mean, at this point, it's pretty hard to imagine how that would look like in practical policy terms. So there is confidence in that. There are, however, of course, as always, worries that in this US-China-Taiwan trilateral relationship, obviously you have two huge superpowers alongside Taiwan itself. And at the meeting, like this Trump-Xi meeting recently, for example, this week, there is the sense, to quote one Taiwanese official, there is a sense that when Taiwan is not at the table, there's always an inherent potential risk of Taiwan feeling like it just might be on the menu. So that fear, that anxiety coexist just because of sheer differential in size. Into the more longer term, though, if you look forward, I think Taiwan still finds that relationship between two sides, between US and Taiwan, at the people-to-people level, at the cultural level, at the sheer similar liberal democratic value level, these things, in addition to technological and economic complementarity of interest, are what's going to sustain their interest and their cohesion as friends and partners for the longer haul. So, not without concern, but there's confidence overall for the long term.
1: All right, well, we've run out of time, so we're going to have to leave the conversation there. Thanks so much to all of our guests, Ally Wine, Victor Gao, and Wen-Ti Song. And thank you, too, for watching. 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For now, that's it from me, Mohammed Jamjoum, and the whole team here. Al Jazeera's coverage continues in a moment. Stay tuned.

0: hearing the facts.
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16: My name is Darien Abogaida. I'm a presenter at Al Jazeera English. I joined Al Jazeera in 2010, just as the Arab Spring was beginning to unfold in the region. And being of Palestinian and Lebanese descent, I really understood the challenges and the demands of the people who were fighting for freedom, justice, dignity, and economic opportunities. The human story, it's the heartbeat of the channel. That's what makes Al Jazeera so unique.

0: I'm Riley Carlson. This is Al Jazeera live from Doha. Coming up, Israel carries out new attacks on southern Lebanon, hours after agreeing to extend the ceasefire by another 45 days.
1: The Israeli military issued a blanket evacuation order for the southern suburbs of Beirut during an intensified military offensive. It was unprecedented because the order demanded the evacuation of entire neighborhoods.
0: Among those still displaced are Palestinian refugees in Lebanon, uprooted yet again by Israel's attacks and forced displacement orders. U.S. President Donald Trump hints he's willing to accept a 20-year ban on Iran's nuclear program to strike a deal with Tehran. The Trump administration toughens its stance on Cuba, with reports emerging that the Justice Department is planning to indict former President Raul Castro. And at least 80 people have died in a new Ebola outbreak in Democratic Republic of Congo. Israeli forces have launched a series of attacks in southern Lebanon just hours after the U.S. announced the extension of a shaky ceasefire by 45 more days. Lebanese media says Israeli warplanes and artillery fire have hit at least three towns. Attacks on Friday killed at least 11 people. The Lebanese health ministry said an emergency response center was among those targeted, killing three paramedics. The government is accusing Israel of violating international law. In Washington, Israel and Lebanon agreed to a 45-day extension of the U.S.-brokered ceasefire. It followed 2 days of what officials called productive talks. Hezbollah was not a part of those negotiations. Right now, Israel's sweeping displacement orders cover about 14% of Lebanon, stretching mainly across areas in the south surrounding the Litani and Zarani rivers. Those evacuation orders and attacks have displaced more than 1 million people across the country. Some of them are Palestinian refugees who fled Israeli violence decades ago. Zeina Hodur reports from Beirut, where many are living in dire conditions.
2: The face of war. More than 1 million people in Lebanon forced to move because of Israel's attacks and occupation of territory in the south of the country. Those who can't find shelter are in the streets. They're the vulnerable, among them Palestinian refugees, whose forefathers, too, were forced to live in tents. Israel expelled them from their land in 1948. Now, Hanadi Safadi's family is homeless, again, because of Israel. She lived in Beirut's southern suburbs, or what's known as Dahi.
3: We came here when they started targeting Dahi. We have been here for weeks. Our home was destroyed. The whole neighborhood was destroyed. And there is still a threat of further Israeli attacks.
1: In the early days of the conflict between Israel and Hezbollah, the Israeli military issued a blanket evacuation order for the southern suburbs of Beirut during an intensified military offensive. It was unprecedented because the order demanded the evacuation of entire neighborhoods.
2: The Burj al Barajni camp was among them. It's home to Palestinian refugees. Not everyone left during the weeks-long bombardment. Abu Rabia told us, the camp was not hit, but that's not because there were security guarantees.
4: First of all, I don't have a relative outside the camp to stay with. As a Palestinian, it's difficult. It's better to die in our homes. We aren't any better than our families in Gaza who were under rubble, or those who stayed on top of their destroyed homes.
2: Palestinians already have difficult living conditions in a country where governments haven't been welcoming. Those who did leave their homes during the bombing have since returned. A ceasefire that was announced in mid-April has been largely holding in the Beirut area. It was when Ali Hamad returned home. His family spent 6 weeks sleeping by the seaside before moving in with a friend. He remembers doing the same when he was 14 years old in 1982, when Israel invaded and laid siege to Beirut.
5: It's been one humiliation after another. Our whole life since the day we were born, we have continuously been targeted, and then we are confined to these camps.
2: It was in these camps where the first exodus of Palestinians arrived nearly 80 years ago, after Israel forced them from their homes. It's known as the Nakba. Many here say their lives have become an ongoing Nakba, as they remain trapped in limbo and insecurity. Zana Khudr, Al Jazeera, Beirut.
0: Okay, for more on all this, I'm joined by Mohammed Al-Masri here in the studio. He's a professor at the Doha Institute for Graduate Studies. Thanks for being here, Mohammed.

0: Mohammed. So our correspondents have been reporting throughout the last few weeks of this ceasefire that for people on the ground, it is a ceasefire in name only. Is there any reason to be encouraged by this further extension of that ceasefire?
1: I don't think so, unfortunately. Israel has a long history of interpreting ceasefires as one-way engagements, where they do not actually have an obligation to cease fire. In Gaza, they have a long history, but in the most recent case, they've been killing 4 Palestinians per day on average since that ceasefire was signed. In November of 24, they signed a ceasefire agreement in Lebanon and then proceeded to commit more than 12,000 ceasefire violations, according to UNIFIL. And now, in this ceasefire, as you all have been covering, Israel has not stopped its attacks, not for a single day. So I think it's clear what Israel wants to do. I think that this is actually good news for them. I think they're perfectly content just signing on to these extensions 45 days at a time, indefinitely even, because they're just systematically destroying infrastructure in the south of Lebanon, south of the Latani River, because that's the area that they want to take over. I don't think you would be going after infrastructure in this way, going after health facilities and bridges and roads and residential homes, if you had any intention to allow the displaced people to return. So this is part of Greater Israel. I don't think there's any question about that.
0: If there's no belief that the ceasefire will actually hold as a ceasefire, what is in it for Lebanon to continue with these negotiations as they are?
1: Well, I think that's the question that a lot of Lebanese are asking, because in some ways this actually gives ammunition to Israel to continue doing what it's doing, pursuing this Greater Israel project. You effectively have the Lebanese state kind of signed on, and they're in a way implicitly giving a justification to Israel for them to continue doing what they're doing in the south of Lebanon. So from the perspective of many Lebanese people, this is deeply problematic. And you have Lebanese people, even those not aligned with Hezbollah, saying that this is almost tantamount to treason on the part of the Lebanese state. At a minimum, it's very controversial and doesn't seem to be bringing about the results that the Lebanese people want.
0: When we talk about Hezbollah, obviously we know Hezbollah is not part of these talks. They've rejected these talks and said that they would like Israel to withdraw from all Lebanese territory. How do negotiators get them on board, or barring getting them on board, how can these negotiations be successful without Hezbollah's involvement, given that they are part of the military back and forth that is happening in the south?
1: Yeah. Well, first of all, these are extraordinary talks, mm-hmm. because these are ceasefire talks between two parties that are not actually fighting.
0: Right.
1: The Lebanese state is not at war with Israel. So the fact that Hezbollah is not there is pretty extraordinary. Now, to your point, I don't think there's any way to get Hezbollah on board. I mean, I can't think of one. The whole goal here for the Israelis is to take over the south of Lebanon. Hezbollah knows that, as well as other people in Lebanon and in the region. But also, as part of that, they want to disarm Hezbollah, so which would be a kind of suicide for Hezbollah. So they're not going to sign up for that. I think what's interesting is that for many years, Israel and the United States have sought to keep the Lebanese military weak, in order to maintain what they call Israel's qualitative military edge in the region, and they've done that. They've succeeded. The Lebanese military is exceedingly weak. They're not able to confront Hezbollah. There's no chance that they could actually disarm Hezbollah, and I think Israel realizes that, and that's actually one of the fundamental flaws in this entire plan.
0: Mohammed Al-Masri, professor at the Doha Institute for Graduate Studies, thank you for being here.
1: Thanks.
0: U.S. President Donald Trump says he's open to a deal that would suspend Iran's nuclear enrichment activities for 20 years. Trump spoke hours after holding talks with Chinese President Xi Jinping in Beijing.
2: They have fully agreed, no nuclear, and if they have any nuclear of any form, I don't read the rest of
3: them. So 20 years is not enough for you? It's got to be a
2: perfect... No, 20 years is enough. But the level of guarantee from them. In other words, it's got to be a real 20 years.
0: The president's position on Iran having a nuclear weapon, though, has not changed, reiterating that he does not want to see Iran have a nuclear weapon. On the other hand, Iran has reiterated that it never wanted a nuclear weapon and proved it by signing the 2015 nuclear deal that Trump withdrew from. Foreign Minister Abbas Araghchi says a lack of trust and conflicting messages are the main obstacles of these stalled negotiations. He also added there is an agreement with the U.S. to postpone the negotiating stage over uranium enrichment. The rival U.S. and Iranian blockades on the Strait of Hormuz remain a major hurdle for diplomatic efforts.
4: Once the aggression is ended, then I'm sure everything would go back to normal. And we make sure, we make arrangements for the safe passage of all vessels from the Strait of Hormuz, together with Oman. As all of you know, Iran and Oman are two coastal countries in two sides of the Strait of Hormuz. The strait is located in territorial waters of Iran and Oman. There is no international waters in between. So it should be, everything should be managed by Iran and Oman.
0: Let's bring in Al Jazeera's Rasul Sardar now, who joins us live from the Iranian capital of Tehran. Rasul, has there been any change in Iran's position regarding the Strait of Hormuz?
5: Well, Iranians are standing quite firm about the Strait of Hormuz, and there is almost no change after wars and talks of the rounds of the talks. So what Iran is simply suggesting is that there is no international waters in the Strait of Hormuz. It is just Iranian and Omani territorial waters, and that's why they firmly believe that it must be managed by these two countries. And so yesterday, the foreign minister of the country attending a BRICS meeting in India has reiterated Iran's position and said that the two countries, Oman and Iran, are consulting to create an appropriate mechanism to manage the Strait of Hormuz. So what we know so far, there has been two rounds of technical talks between Tehran and Muscat. However, publicly, what we have heard from Omanis is that they still recognize this strategic waterway as international waterway. But Iranians are quite consistent when they're saying that this is not an international waterway. There are no international territorial waters over there. So that's why they're quite firm, and they're saying that doesn't matter what, even if there is a peace settlement, so Iranians are going to keep their control over the Strait of Hormuz, and this is now the main source of the tensions between the warring parties.
0: Right, and Rasul, on the topic of where that leaves the diplomatic efforts here, bring us up to speed on where those are. And given what the president has said about Iranian enrichment, is a 20-year moratorium on nuclear enrichment something that Iran may consider here?
5: Well, what we know that Washington has rejected Iran's proposal or Iran's response. However, the foreign minister of country, Abbas Araghchi, saying that despite the rejection, still there are diplomatic efforts ongoing, on the way, and saying that they still hope that the diplomacy could somehow work. However, Tehran is effectively preparing for the war as well, as they believe the chances of return to the conflict are still quite high. And when it comes to the uranium enrichment, so there is a huge gap between the position of two countries. Americans are simply asking Iran to dismantle its nuclear facilities and zero enrichment, and also the already enriched uranium above 60% to be shipped out, to be sent out of Iran. And Iranians believe that these are maximalist demands. So first, they say that they are flexible when it comes to suspension of the nuclear activities or the enrichment. However, they believe that 20 years time is quite a long one. There are some reports, unconfirmed reports, that they could be open to the idea of three to 5 years, but 20 years, they say it's not acceptable. And they're also saying that they're not going to give up on the right of the peaceful enrichment of the uranium. And of course, dismantling the nuclear facilities, according to Iranians, is off the table. They are open to the idea of diluting the enriched uranium, but they're also insisting that they're not

0: going to ship out their enriched uranium stockpile. So that's why there's still a huge gap between the position of two countries. However, as I said, so the foreign minister of countries still saying that diplomacy somehow is working. There are some channels that they are communicating.
1: Al Jazeera's Rasul Sardar reporting live for us from Tehran. Rasul, thank you. As the U.S. president softens its rhetoric on Iran's nuclear material, his administration is hardening its stance on Cuba. The United States is planning to indict former President Raul Castro. Possible charges include the Cuban military's 1996 downing of two planes belonging to the Cuban-American exile group Brothers to the Rescue. The reports have sparked strong reactions in Cuba and among the Cuban diaspora in the United States. Officials from both countries have been holding talks aimed at easing long-standing tensions. Lucia Newman reports.
2: While the director of the U.S. intelligence agency was in Havana meeting with Cuban officials, including the grandson of former President Raul Castro, news of a possible indictment against the 94-year-old historic leader of the revolution spread like wildfire. While not confirmed, the potential indictment of Fidel Castro's brother by the U.S. Department of Justice is believed to focus on his alleged role for the 1996 downing of two small aircraft flown by four members of a Miami-based opposition group. All four died. Asked about the case, President Trump said,
3: "Well, I don't want to comment on that. I'll let DOJ comment on it. But they need help, as you know. And you talk about a declining country. They are really a nation or a country in decline. So we're going to see. We have a lot to talk about on Cuba, but not maybe for tonight."
2: But on the streets of Havana, residents had lots to say.
4: "If any plane had flown past the Twin Towers and they'd known it was going to be sabotaged, they would have shot it down. I think that's only logical. Cuba did the right thing. And if they are thinking of putting him on trial now, I think that's wrong. He's an elderly man who's already served his time."
5: "In my opinion, he shouldn't be prosecuted because they violated Cuban territory, which they don't allow anywhere else."
2: There was no immediate response for comment from Cuba's foreign ministry or the U.S. Justice Department. While in Miami's iconic Little Havana, many Cuban immigrants argued that what Cuba really needs is regime change.
6: "Cuba is currently going through a grave crisis, one where the only problem is that the leadership refuses to leave the country. This applies to the entire hierarchy, starting from the very bottom and going all the way to the top, specifically Raul Castro."
2: This latest development comes as U.S. and Cuban officials engage in talks to resolve differences. President Trump maintains a U.S. fuel blockade on the island to pressure for political as well as economic changes. The threat of an indictment against Raul Castro may be a new tool to increase that pressure. Lucia Newman, Al Jazeera.
1: Still ahead here on Al Jazeera. Some 50,000 people displaced by war in Sudan are now facing another threat, the rainy season, bringing waterborne diseases and worsening humanitarian conditions.
7: This is America, and that is the U.S. Treasury. Here, the national debt has exceeded GDP for the first time since World War II.
8: How likely is a war in the future between the U.S. and China over Taiwan?
9: Republicans control the House of Representatives by just 5 votes. That's too close for comfort for U.S. President Donald Trump.
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12: On Counting the Cost, the Iran conflict is pushing food prices up. Fertilizer costs are soaring. The UN warns of mass starvation if the war drags on. It's calling for the free flow of goods through the Strait of Hormuz. But could supplies be rerouted to prevent another hunger crisis? Counting the Cost on Al Jazeera.
13: After decades of progress on nuclear arms control, a new battle for supremacy has begun.
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15: China is developing a nuclear triad capability.
16: Why are we doing this? Have we lost our minds?
13: Justified through politics, fast-tracked for profit, fueled by corporations with far-reaching influence.
17: A nuke is a nuke. You risk going up the escalation ladder and stumbling into all-out nuclear war.
13: 100 Hiroshimas, episode 2

0: Iran's foreign minister, Abbas Araghchi, says his country should manage the Strait of Hormuz jointly with neighboring Oman after the war. Abbas says they would like to take measures to ensure safe passage of the vessels. In a post on social media, U.S. President Donald Trump says the second-in-command of ISIL has been killed in a joint operation by American and Nigerian forces. He wrote that at his direction, they carried out a mission to eliminate the most active terrorist in the world from the battlefield. Abu Bilal al-Manuki, second-in-command of ISIS globally, thought he could hide in Africa, but little did he know we had sources who kept us informed of what he was doing. He made that statement after returning to Washington after his two-day state visit to China. Trump says Chinese President Xi Jinping agreed Iran must not have a nuclear weapon. They also discussed Taiwan and the fate of imprisoned Hong Kong media tycoon Jimmy Lai. Despite 2 days of high-level meetings, no major announcements have been made. Beijing considers Taiwan a breakaway province and has vowed to reunify it with the mainland by force if necessary. The self-governed island is increasingly reliant on its computer chip industry as a key pillar of its security and its international leverage. But as Rob McBride explains from Taipei, the guarantees provided by the so-called Silicon Shield don't look as solid as they once did.
1: It's an industry that accounts for 60% of the world's semiconductor production and nearly all of its most advanced chips. A success story that Taiwan celebrates every year.
2: This is a monumental industrial achievement forged by decades of combined efforts, and it belongs to all the people of Taiwan.
1: It has given the self-governed island global significance and a so-called Silicon Shield against military aggression from China. But U.S. tariff threats against the high-tech sector, combined with China's efforts to acquire Taiwan's industry secrets by stealth, have dented confidence in that shield. The industry insists Taiwan's pioneering role in developing artificial intelligence, or AI, guarantees its future, while also, it seems, making it further dependent on that one industry.
3: In AI and high-efficiency computing, Taiwan still has a significant lead, but we cannot deny that with shifting geopolitics, the momentum of the Silicon Shield has been weakened.
1: The Hsinchu Science Park outside Taipei is testimony to the significant investment in Taiwan's semiconductor business, at the same time breeding resentment among some less glamorous industries. And the nearby city of Zhubei is evidence of the widening wealth gap, with property prices more than doubling in the past 10 years.
4: In the parts of Taiwan that have attracted high-tech industries, the big earners have quickly followed, forcing those who don't earn similar salaries to move.
1: And in this society of glaring inequality, it's helped drive a threefold increase in wealth disparity in less than a generation.
5: Those who cannot afford will surely be upset and would say, what is the government doing? Young people not working in high tech can never catch up with housing prices, and eventually they give up and rent.
1: Still a cause for pride, the industry also seems to be increasingly a source of some unease. Rob McBride, Al Jazeera, Taipei.
0: The Democratic Republic of Congo and Uganda are battling new outbreaks of the highly infectious Ebola disease. The DRC's health ministry is reporting that 8 people have died so far. It's estimated there are close to 250 cases of the virus. Uganda has also confirmed one Ebola-related death in a case authorities say was from neighboring DRC.
6: We are very afraid. Since the beginning of May, many people have died, and it keeps happening. What is happening is that if someone has a headache, a fever, or a stomach ache, they die after a while.
7: The problem we've noticed is that over the past 3 weeks, people have been dying in very large numbers. There are days when, in a single day, we bury 3, 5, or even 6 people. It starts off with just a fever, stomach pain with diarrhea, and then death follows.
0: The war in Sudan is forcing thousands of people to flee as fighting spreads into the southeastern Blue Nile state. Nearly 50,000 people have been displaced in the latest wave of violence. Hiba Morgan reports from a camp in Damazine.
8: It's the start of the rainy season here in Blue Nile region.

0: region in the southeastern part of Sudan, and for the thousands of people displaced in camps like this one, known as El Karama in the capital, Damazin, it means worsening humanitarian conditions. Now, displaced people in this camp tell us that the situation here is quite catastrophic to begin with. They say they don't have access to enough water and that shelter and food is an issue. Many of those people in this camp are newly arrived displaced people escaping fighting from the southern part of the Blue Nile region as the conflict between the Sudanese army and the rapid support forces expands. The United Nations says more than 50,000 people have been displaced between April and May. The expanding conflict means more and more people continue to be displaced. While many of them are in shelters or in camps like this, even if they don't have proper shelters, thousands of others are in informal shelters and out in the open as they continue to be displaced. The displacement crisis in Sudan has been termed as the worst displacement crisis in the world. And for the people suffering that displacement, as the rainy season approaches, it also means that the humanitarian situation will become dire. People here in the camp say that they lack access to clean water, that they also lack access to proper sanitation, and they're worried that as the rains increases, they will be at risk of waterborne diseases. Now, the conflict is likely to displace more people, so this camp is likely to get more and more congested. And for those out in the open, the situation is going to get more and more risky. Heba Morgan, Al Jazeera, at Damazin, Blue Nile State.
1: We'll have more of the day's news after counting the cost. Stay with us.
2: The latest news.
3: There seems to be a clear indication that the shootout was staged and it's somehow connected to an escape plan of Senator Ronald De La Rosa.
2: With detailed coverage.
4: People defending public universities. Last year, Congress approved the university financing law, but the government has not implemented it.
2: From around the world.
5: This poster speaks of a renewed partnership with Africa. And the leaders say that the summit will focus on trade and investment between equal partners.
6: A flashpoint in Sudan's civil war. A city besieged and over 6,000 people slaughtered in 3 days, excluding the disappeared. Those who survived carry the burden of remembering. Faultlines hears their testimonies and reconstructs the siege to examine their harrowing allegations. No exit from Al-Fashir on Al Jazeera.
7: Across the frozen plains of the world's ninth largest country are secrets hidden by the Soviet Union for 40 years.
8: Between 1949 and 1989, the Soviet Union carried out 456 nuclear test explosions in this area.
7: The legacy of those blasts can be seen in the nuclear arsenal that underpins Russia's modern military might and in the activists who fought to end the nuclear tests.
9: We still do not know how many people died in Kazakhstan because of the tests. It was top secret and hidden from the world. But during the perestroika reforms, when free speech appeared, our leader said that the suffering must stop. This became the moment that awakened the entire people of Kazakhstan.
7: For the people of Kazakhstan today, a new era of nuclear technology beckons after nuclear power was approved in a nationwide referendum. It may help restore life to the rural steppe, but it comes with a warning from the past.

0: Hey there, I'm Scott McLean. This is Counting the Cost on Al Jazeera, your look at the world of business and economics. Food prices are up and fertilizer costs are soaring. Aid agencies are calling for the free flow of commodities through the Strait of Hormuz. But could supplies be rerouted and at what cost? The UN warns 45 million more people could face hunger as the Iran conflict drags on. So is the world heading toward another hunger crisis, or could it soon be averted? Well, the next global food crisis may not begin in farms or supermarkets. It's unfolding in a narrow stretch of water. The UN warns if fertilizers cannot pass through the Strait of Hormuz in the next few weeks, the world could face mass starvation. It says the consequences could be severe if shipping disruptions linked to the Iran conflict drag on. Food prices are already at a three-year high, while fertilizer costs critical for agriculture have surged. Aid agencies fear a prolonged disruption could push tens of millions more people into hunger. For vulnerable economies already struggling with debt, inflation, and high import costs, the risks are growing fast. Fintan Monahan reports.
1: World food prices are at a three-year high as the Iran war sends shockwaves through global markets. A United Nations report says the cost of basic essentials rose 1.6% in April. A lot of that is being driven by vegetable oil, which jumped nearly 6%. Meat prices rose 1.2%, and cereals are up just under 1%. Overall, global food prices are now 2.5% higher than they were just 1 year ago. The short-term cause is energy and fuel. The crisis at the Strait of Hormuz has disrupted 20% of the world's oil and gas flows. That's pushed up prices, meaning higher overheads for farmers. And large amounts of vegetable oil is being diverted for use as biofuel. But the long-term danger comes from fertilizer shortages. Around one-third of the world's supply also comes from the Gulf. Prices are on the rise, further squeezing margins for farmers. The cost and availability of fertilizer will seriously impact how much food they end up producing.
2: Planting season ends in some African countries in May, in others it's in June. Others it's July, and then it's August. And basically we have a few weeks ahead of us to prevent what will likely be a massive humanitarian crisis. We may witnessing a crisis that will force 45 million more people into hunger and starvation.
1: Countries that are highly dependent on imports from the Gulf will be worst affected. In Africa, that means countries like Sudan, Tanzania, and Somalia. In Asia, it's places like India, Sri Lanka, and Pakistan. Countries already struggling with conflict, food shortages, and economic shocks could be pushed over the edge. International agencies are warning against hoarding vital supplies and urging provision for those who are most at risk.
3: The first thing is to avoid export restrictions on energy or fertilizers. This is central right now. Second, we need to accelerate and be prepared in terms of social protection programs in case food prices start to rise significantly. And third, we need to help humanitarian response by helping them on the logistical part, because they are being significantly impacted because of the increase in energy cost.
1: If the crisis drags on, the most vulnerable will have to prepare for more hardship to come. And the longer the disruption continues, the longer its consequences are likely to linger. Fintan Monahan, Al Jazeera, for Counting the Cost.
0: All right, let's discuss this further with our panelists. Joining us from Rome is Jean-Martin Bauer. He is the Director of Food Security and Nutrition Analysis Service at the United Nations World Food Programme. In Peterborough, in the United Kingdom, is Paul Voss. He is the Regional Managing Director of the Chartered Institute of Procurement and Supply for Southern Africa. And from Dakar is Daouda Semben. He is the CEO of AfriCatalyst and former special advisor to the chairperson of the African Union on Food Security. Thank you all for being here, gentlemen. Jean-Martin, we'll start with you. You heard the UN official in our report there say that we only have weeks left to prevent a real hunger catastrophe in the world. Short of actually having the Strait of Hormuz reopening, is there anything that the world can do at this stage to prevent this?
4: What needs to be done, short of reopening the Strait of Hormuz, is shoring up the social protection systems in fragile countries. The countries that are already experiencing high levels of acute food insecurity, the countries that are the most fragile. You mentioned Sudan in your report, but other large countries with limited social protection systems and high level of existing hunger need to get support to support their population from experiencing the most severe impacts from this situation.
0: I want to ask you guys about fertilizer in particular. Urea is a key input for fertilizers, and a lot of it comes from this region, the Gulf. Take a look at this graph. So before the conflict, it was selling for around $460 per ton. It then shot up to more than $720. With the ceasefire, it settled down a little bit to around $550, but it is still far higher than before. So, Paul, my question is for you. Is the market kind of stabilizing itself here, meaning that fertilizer-producing countries are simply producing more in order to make up for the shortfall?
5: Look, I mean, fertilizer is a foundational agricultural product and input, as we know. So sharp increases in the pricing affect the entire production cycle, not just costs, but also the planting decisions and yield. So farmers buy fertilizer months before the food is harvested, and the prices spike at planting time. They either pay more or they apply less. Or in some instances, delay planting, which obviously leads to significant challenges around food shortages. So the impact doesn't show up immediately. It surfaces one growing cycle later at harvest. That means that reduced output or higher production costs are affected months after the initial price shock. So these pressures then move along through processing, through packaging, through transport and retail, and rising fuel and freight costs often then amplify the effect along the way. So this is a multifaceted a concern. So even if the prices recover quickly, the damage for this season is already locked in.
0: Dauda, Paul has done a good job of explaining how we get to this point and how the average farmer, say, in Africa is affected by this. Can you just help us understand from a practical standpoint what higher fertilizer prices mean for the average farmer in Africa?
6: Well, I mean, it means more agricultural productivity if they're able to access and use them. But at this stage, I think, as your report pointed out, the increase in fertilizer prices is making it difficult for them to access it. Of course, and on top of that, the disruption to fertilizer shipment also is really aggravating the situation. And you have to understand that as far as Africa is concerned, there are many countries, particularly in East Africa, that are relying on fertilizer imports from the Gulf region. So a country like Sudan, for instance, import up to 54% of this fertilizer from the Gulf region. Other countries like, in the region like Tanzania and Kenya also very much rely on import from that region. So the fact that there are disruptions, the fact that also, when you access those fertilizers, they are even more expensive, make it difficult for farmers in the region. And we can also very much assume and presume that this is going to make it very difficult for them to reach the type of agricultural productivity they have in the past. But most importantly, also, it's going to make it much harder for countries to ensure food security for their population.
0: Jean-Martin, we're talking about this horrifying statistic of potentially 45 million people, more people around the globe potentially being pushed into hunger or starvation. Where is it likely that we are going to see this most acutely?
4: It's based on a scenario of the barrel of oil staying above $100 until the end of June. So that's something my team produced. When we produced that estimate, thought that Asia and East Africa were the two places in the world that would be most affected. Asia with the largest relative increase in the number of food insecure people, and East Africa, as Dauda mentioned, with the largest absolute number of people affected by this situation. I'd like to add that what Paul mentioned about the lag between a rise in international prices and what you see on the ground, definitely there is a lag. This is going to take a few months to actually translate into higher prices in supermarkets all over the world. We are, in some cases, already seeing impacts in some vulnerable countries. We're already seeing food prices increase quite significantly in places like Myanmar, where we have observed a 20% increase in a food basket and the cost of a food basket. That's because there's also a psychological element in some of these markets where food prices zoomed up immediately after the closure of Hormuz and after these events. So, of course, there will be a lag, but in some cases, the risk is already here. The prices are already going up and the vulnerability is increasing.
0: You mentioned Africa there. Nigeria is one of the countries experiencing rising food costs. And one way locals measure the impact is by the growing price of the traditional dish, jollof rice. Here's my colleague, Ahmed Idris, with this report from Abuja.
7: The war in Iran may be thousands of kilometers away from Nigeria, but the impact is felt a lot here in the markets. And this is rice, Nigeria's staple, and a key ingredient in making the popular Nigerian jollof rice. Without it, there'll be no jollof rice. And of course, every family, there is hardly a day that passes without a family cooking this if they can afford it. So right now, the cost of goods in the markets are going so high that many Nigerians aren't able to afford three meals in a day. Well, it's not only rice that makes jollof rice. Over here are tomatoes and pepper. This cost much more than it was just a few months ago. And apart from that, the pepper has also increased. The cost of pepper has also increased. So also is onions and some other ingredients that make the popular Nigerian dish, the jollof rice. And the reason is the cost of transportation has gone up. The cost of importing goods from outside Nigeria has also increased since the start of the war in Iran.
8: Their customers is no longer like before. So because of the price down hard, down high, not be like before.
7: Last year, the Nigerian government embarked on importing rice and corn, key staples in Nigeria today. And the reason is they wanted to break the cost of living crisis in the country. It has eased the cost of food items for a significant period of time. But again, we are seeing the cost of these goods going up here and there, and most especially since the outbreak of the war in Iran. And as a result, farmers are wondering whether this will continue, the Nigerian government will continue to import food items from outside the country, which will make it more difficult for them. Already they're struggling with the cost of inputs. Cost of seeds, cost of fertilizer, herbicides, and pesticides have also increased. Ahmed Idris, Al Jazeera, for Counting the Cost in Abuja, Nigeria.
0: So, Dauda, you heard Ahmed Idris there say that the Nigerian government has ramped up imports to try to keep prices low, but then you have a scenario where local farmers are having to deal with higher costs, but maybe not getting higher prices for what they're growing. What other options would the Nigerian government have at its disposal at a time like this?
6: Well, I mean, the options are quite narrow. And on top of what your report described in the case of Nigeria, we can see actually this similar situation happening across the continent. And we have to remember that even before the war, Africa was the region around the world that experienced most food insecurity out of the 670 million people that FAO estimated to be, you know, experiencing hunger. Almost half of those people lived in Africa. And of course, any food price increase, any fertilizer price increase very much affect those very low-income households that are already struggling before the war to get by and to afford the, you know, an adequate food basket. And the reality is, in many African countries, fiscal space remain very limited. So the buffers, you know, government enjoy are quite limited, which actually make it extremely difficult for them to respond to a shock like this one. So when they are asked to increase social protections, when they are asked to, you know, take action to limit the impact on the low-income households, I mean, the reality is many of them cannot afford to do so because they have been experiencing repeated shock before even this Iran war. There was, of course, the Ukraine war. Before that, there was the COVID war. And during all of those shocks, they were actually, you know, required and forced to respond and to allocate the limited space they have to respond. So now the situation is even more complicated, making it actually much more challenging for those government to very much take actions in response to this war, so which really doesn't bode well for the future of many farmers, but many low-income households living in many African countries.
0: Paul, Dauda says that low-income countries don't have a lot of options at their disposal. Do you agree?
5: Absolutely. And I think in that report, you know, obviously they were referring to the food prices, but one of the major input costs into the production of foodstuff is fuel, and we saw that in some countries on the continent there was definitely signs of price gouging. So some of the fuel prices in countries like Nigeria, for example, went up immediately that the situation in Iran escalated. So the import costs are not just with the raw materials that go into the production of these foodstuffs. It's also the fact that the production costs of and the fuel costs have gone up exponentially. And we know that in some countries on the African continent where electricity supply is quite disrupted, a lot of institutions, a lot of SMEs rely on generators to keep their businesses running. So those input costs have gone up significantly. So for the continent, the fertilizer price certainly from a food perspective has had a massive impact. But also that basic input cost of fuel in terms of running their businesses has also had that.

0: exponential effect. So you've got the multiple factor of not just the fertilizer impact, but also the fuel impact as well.
1: So all of this is coming at a time when some major economies have reduced humanitarian aid recently. Most prominently, the U.S., the world's largest aid donor. The Trump administration froze large parts of Washington's foreign assistance in 2025 and later dismantled the USAID agency, saying aid programs were inefficient and not aligned with American interests. The U.S. humanitarian assistance reported to the U.N. fell from roughly $14 billion in 2024 to around $4 billion in 2025. In the first 4 months of 2026, Washington spent $2.4 billion on humanitarian assistance globally. To give you a sense of the scale here, over the same period, Americans spent $5.7 billion on Easter candy and flowers. That's almost twice as much. Now, the U.S. is sitting on $5.4 billion in humanitarian funds. They've already been set aside by Congress for this year, but they are still unspent. And even when aid does flow, the cost of getting it there has gone through the roof. Some insurance premiums on humanitarian sea freight rerouted around the Strait of Hormuz are up by 400%. Jean Martin, the U.S. is still, correct me if I'm wrong, the largest donor to the World Food Program, but when the Trump administration effectively shut down the USAID, they said that it was full of waste and abuse. Do you agree that there is legitimate criticism of the effectiveness of international aid programs?
2: Well, Scott, what I'd like to point out here is that all major donors to the World Food Program and all major donors to international humanitarian aid cut back assistance last year. So it's the U.S., but also all other major donors. It's really the fact that resources aren't available. And what that means is that programs are shutting down, that the humanitarian presence on the front line is reduced. It's meant that rations have been cut. It's meant that less assistance is reaching people in dire need in many parts of the world. And when I was speaking to my colleagues in Afghanistan, they're telling me that nine out of every 10 women who turns up to a health center hoping for a food ration for their child is being turned away. Now, that's the reality we're in right now. What this means is that this crisis that we're talking about, this crisis in the Middle East, is increasing energy costs, increasing vulnerability, increasing stress for humanitarian supply chains. It's making things very difficult right now. It's a challenge for humanitarian service provision. And we do need all to work together to see what can be done to provide targeted assistance to the most vulnerable worldwide.
1: But you don't accept that there's legitimate criticism of the effectiveness of international aid?
2: What I think we need is to understand that a crisis like the one we're experiencing right now, with very high food prices, with millions of people at risk, these things have impacts, not just on the people who suffer the impact of food insecurity or malnutrition, but for entire communities and entire countries. The stability of governments is at stake in a situation like this one. Back in 2007, 2008, when there was a large increase in the price of food and fuel, there were food riots in many parts of the world. There was an issue with stability, and we need to make sure that this doesn't happen again this time around, and therefore humanitarian aid is one of the solutions that's needed to tackle this problem.
1: Daouda, do you think that international aid programs are designed to make themselves obsolete by allowing countries to be self-sufficient, or do you think that they just make countries dependent on aid?
3: Well, I mean, Scott, before even talking about international aid, I think we have to recognize this is times like this that requires very much international solidarity and international cooperation in actions. Unfortunately, we're not seeing it as much as we should have, because we have the basic dignity of people actually being endangered. The ability to live by a decent life also is endangered. And we very much need the world to step up. The reality is we don't see much action at this stage. It used to be that, of course, there are grouping like the G20 that would take action. So far, they're missing in action. So maybe what is needed on top of humanitarian aid is to allow countries like low-income countries that are not able to, you know, enjoy limited fiscal buffers to respond to these shocks, to have access to some sort of financing, concessional financing that allow them to respond and to put in place those targeted social safety net that some of the poor people are in need. Unfortunately, we are not seeing that. Of course, there are more and more countries that are going to the IMF asking for assistance, but we need more of support in the sense that this is something that would allow them to complement their scarce resources to be able at least to sort of mitigate the impact on the poorest segment of the population and the most vulnerable population in their countries. And I think this is urgently needed, and we would hope that on top of making sure that humanitarian assistance is increased, access to financing is also very much improved for those countries. I think that would be the least the international community can do.
1: Obviously, gentlemen, we're talking a lot about poorer countries because that is where the need is greatest. But this, you know, the rising food prices, rising fuel prices, all of this also affects richer countries, too. And I just want to use the UK as a case study on how the Iran war is making high food prices even higher. So according to a report by the think tank Energy and Climate Intelligence Unit, food prices are on track to be up 50% in November compared to what they were in 2021. That is four times faster than before the cost of living crisis, which began that year. This is being blamed on a combination of climate change, the pandemic, and Russia's war on Ukraine. The Bank of England is expecting the current crisis to result in a 7% rise in the cost of food this year. Paul, that's a lot of money. You're there in England. I wonder what richer countries should be doing at this point to lessen the burden for their citizens.
0: You know, a lot of countries entered into 2026 with relatively positive positioning in terms of looking at stronger currencies, lower inflation, and expectations of positive interest rate cycles moving into the new year. And obviously, that's all now changed. And countries are now really limited in terms of what they can do because these external supply chain shocks have altered the fundamentals entirely outside of these countries' control and beyond the reach of the usual traditional domestic policy instruments. So the risk is there in terms of the fact that the tools at our disposal are limited in terms of their efficacy, and we have to look at the broader geopolitical situation in its entirety and see if we can resolve that, because ultimately speaking, countries can only do so much to mitigate against some of these shocks.
1: Jean-Martin, I wonder if, say, 6 months from now, the global supply system is going to maybe work itself out and production will ramp up, prices will come down a little bit, the situation will calm down, and the worst-case scenarios maybe won't come true? Or do you think that we're in for even a more dire situation?
2: Well, let's think of the analogs. We had this crisis in Ukraine in 2022. It took at least a year for supply chains to get rearranged and for prices to come down off their peaks. What my colleagues in shipping tell me is that this situation, we've already baked in months of disruption into the system. So we need to be ready for an extended period of disruption to the supply chains that feed millions of people worldwide. We need to be able to adjust to this medium range scenario. And as Paul mentioned earlier in the interview, you're baking in higher food prices for 2026. The 2026 crop is going to be produced with fertilizer that costs a lot more, with diesel that costs a lot more. And we're going to have to wait until 2027 for things to hopefully look better.
1: Daoud, I wonder if this moment that we're in is going to force a structural change in how aid systems work, how shipping systems work, how supply chains work, or do you think that things will just go back to normal when this is all over?
3: Well, I mean, this time is different. And definitely, I think we see more and more people and government recognizing that actually something has to change. First of all, I mean, you have to make sure that you reduce your reliance on imports of food, energy, and making sure that you actually secure more reliable and predictable sources of such goods. So I think when it comes to Africa, for instance, there is a clear recognition that there needs to be a sort of more domestic and regional value chains that would allow African countries to rely increasingly on their own productions. And also, there is a recognition that we also need to make inroads in setting up and accelerating implementation of the African Free Trade the Continental Free Trade Agreement in Africa, which would be the largest free trade area in terms of countries, participating countries. Those are measures that need to certainly be implemented. There is also certainly an urgent need to make sure that the food system transformation takes place across the continent. And beyond Africa, I think there is also very much a need first of all, to make sure that, of course, the war ends as soon as possible. But we all recognize that even if it ends today, the effects are lingering and they're going to continue to actually reverberate across time. So we definitely need to find a way for the international community to get along together. As you said, the impact affects not only low-income countries, but they also affect actually middle-income, but also advanced economies. So how can we do to make sure that it's through multilateral cooperation we find the relevant solution, making sure that we allocate the right humanitarian assistance, making sure that we allocate the right amount of financing for countries that need it. But most importantly, I think what really constrains the ability of many low-income countries to respond to these shocks is the high level of debts. You have in Africa, for instance, more than 20 countries that are estimated to be either at high risk of debt distress or in debt distress by the IMF and the World Bank. Those countries cannot very much allocate their resources to basic necessities, and so less to responding to the shock. We need to do something for those countries and make sure that we do it as soon as possible.
1: Yeah, certainly we hope that it happens quickly. We'll have to leave it there, gentlemen. Jean-Martin Bauer, Director of Food Security and Nutrition Analysis Service at the United Nations World Food Programme, Paul Voss, Regional Managing Director of the Chartered Institute of Procurement and Supply for Southern Africa, and Daouda Semben, CEO of AfriCatalyst. Thank you all for being here. We really appreciate your time today. And that is it for our show. You can get in touch with us on X. My handle is at Scott McLean. And make sure to use the hashtag AJCTC when you do. Or drop us an email. countingthecost@aljazeera.net is our address. But there's more for you online at aljazeera.com/CTC. That'll take you straight to our page, which has individual reports, links, and entire episodes for you to catch up on. All right, that is it for this edition of Counting the Cost. I'm Scott McLean from the whole team here in Doha. Thank you so much for joining us. The news is next here on Al Jazeera. See ya.
4: Human rights groups are asking countries to hold deportations of Haitians.
5: People here vow to continue celebrating all night. There's lots of hope on the streets of Montevideo.
4: This is the second time this year that entire areas of the province of Buenos Aires have been affected with torrential rains and flooding.
6: How can there be such a fundamental discrepancy on such a core issue?
7: Each side will stick to the deal only as long as it benefits that side.
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9: They need to agree on principles.
7: President Trump wants this to end. 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
10: The top 1% is benefiting. 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
12: Innocent lives lost in a cycle of violence in Colombia.
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18: 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That's too close for comfort for U.S. President Donald Trump.
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0: Hello, I'm Anna Burns-Francis. This is the NewsHour live from Doha. Coming up in the next 60 minutes. Iran warns of prolonged economic consequences for the US as talks remain stalled on ending the war and opening the Strait of Hormuz. Israel carries out new attacks on southern Lebanon hours after agreeing to extend the ceasefire by another 45 days.
1: The Israeli military issued a blanket evacuation order for the southern suburbs of Beirut during an intensified military offensive. It was unprecedented because the order demanded the evacuation of entire neighborhoods.
0: Among those affected, Palestinian refugees in Lebanon, uprooted yet again by Israel's attacks and forced displacement orders. The Trump administration toughens its stance on Cuba, with reports emerging the Justice Department

0: Department's planning to indict former President Raul Castro. We begin with a tense standoff between the US and Iran over the Strait of Hormuz that's paralysed economies around the world. Despite a fragile ceasefire, both sides have imposed rival blockades, choking energy supplies, infecting families from the Philippines to the US. Iran's Foreign Minister Abbas Araghchi says the United States is waging a war of choice. He warns the economic pain for Washington too will grow, with Americans already paying higher gas prices. Tehran insists that its sovereignty over the strait must be recognised as one of the conditions for any peace deal. Negotiations with the US, though, remain in a deadlock. And the US President Donald Trump has refused to rule out a resumption of war. This now is a live look at maritime traffic in the Strait of Hormuz. The red dots there indicate oil tankers that are at a standstill. Before the war, the strait carried nearly a fifth of the world's oil and gas supplies, and up to 140 commercial ships and tankers would cross its shipping lanes each day. But only a fraction of vessels have crossed since. Let's go now live to Tohid Asadi, who joins us from Iran's port city of Bandar Abbas in the south. The site is not only one of Iran's largest commercial ports, but also the main command of the Revolutionary Guard Navy, which oversees maritime operations in the Strait of Hormuz. Tohid, tell us a bit more about the significance of where you are.
1: Well, as you mentioned, I'm in the southern coastal areas of Iran, and behind me on my left is the Persian Gulf. Also behind me you can see the Strait of Hormuz towards the Sea of Oman. Actually, this is the situation here, and we know that behind me also there are Gish and Larak and Hormuz Islands, three important places geostrategically speaking that Iran is using when it comes to a new system, or what they call a new regime of management over the Strait of Hormuz, this geostrategically significant choke point, which is responsible for almost one-fifth of the global energy market, specifically the crude oil and gas transportation. And now Iranians are talking about this new authority and regime. After war started, they have imposed a sort of new system. They are saying that the strait is not closed, it's not open. What they're saying is that it's open to our friends, to neutral countries, but to our enemies, this is closed. This is what we are hearing from the Iranian side. Also, IRGC the other day talked about a further expanded scope of authority over the strait, and also they are putting emphasis that any transiting through the passage of the strait should be in coordination with the Iranian side, with IRGC in particular. And added to that is the idea of transit charges that Iran is talking about when it comes to ships and vessels and oil tankers planning to transit through the Strait of Hormuz. And last but not least, they are saying that no military ship is allowed to transit through the Strait of Hormuz. Just a little bit of picture if I want to show you. In this part, which is, I'm going to step aside so that Hamid can show, we can see some of ships and vessels here. They are affiliated or belonging to actually Iranians, but far from that, this is a little bit foggy here, so I cannot show the deeper picture, unfortunately, but still we saw many ships and vessels being there. A local authority called it like a parking of ships and vessels due to this conditions. And we know that the new pathway that Iran is talking about, it's not like the previous one, it's quite close to Iranian actually islands, which I can refer to Gish, 18 kilometers from where we are standing, Lark 35 kilometers, and Hormuz about 20 kilometers away from where I'm standing. And the new pathway determined by the Iranian side is actually, in a sense, indicative of the very fact that Iran is trying to increase its control. And of course, we have to bring it to the context in which there is a sort of diplomatic standoff between Iran and the United States. The Strait of Hormuz is said to be one of the conditions versus the situation when it comes to the U.S. blockade of Iranian ships and vessels. These are parts of the bigger picture that is further complicating the situation. But speaking of these negotiated settlements, which seems to be very intricate, we know that the two sides are poles apart, not only when it comes to the situation here at the Strait of Hormuz, but when it comes to other issues, such as the nuclear dossier of the country's stockpile of highly enriched uranium, war reparations that Iran is looking for, Iran's regional relations, the ballistic missiles, and most importantly, now the security assurances that Tehran is looking for. They're saying that in case a settlement is planned to be reached at the end of the day, Iran must be given a certain assurance to make sure that this is not going to get into the trap of a vicious circle of war, a period of ceasefire and peace, and then another round of confrontation. And to that also, we have to add this cloud of mistrust when it comes to any rapprochement by Iran towards the United States.
0: Tohid Asadi joining us live from Bandar Abbas on the coast of Iran. Thank you. Israeli forces have launched a series of attacks in southern Lebanon just hours after the United States announced an extension to a shaky ceasefire by more than 45 days. Lebanese media says Israeli warplanes and artillery fire have hit at least three towns. Attacks on Friday killed at least 11 people. The Lebanese Health Ministry says an emergency response centre was among those targeted, killing three paramedics. The government's accusing Israel of violating international law. In Washington, Israel and Lebanon agreed to that 45-day extension of the US-brokered ceasefire. It followed 2 days of what officials called productive talks. Hezbollah was not part of the negotiations. All right, for more on all of this, let's go to Obeida Hito, who joins us live from Tyre in southern Lebanon. Obeida, the ceasefire once again subject to a series of violent assaults. Whereabouts did they hit?
2: Absolutely. And today there have been artillery strikes in the eastern part of the country, in Yahmur Shekhef, as well as Kfar Tabnit. And this is an indication that the ceasefire is just a ceasefire by name. Yesterday, when the ceasefire was announced via social media by the U.S. State Department, consecutively, as that was happening, Israel was releasing forced evacuation orders for two buildings here in the city of Tyre. They were subsequently struck, causing a large wave of displacement. Over the last several days, we've seen Israel call for more evacuation orders closer and closer to the city of Tyre, bringing thousands of people to the city from these towns that are around Tyre. And then what happened was these new evacuation orders were issued for these buildings inside the city, forcing people into the parks, onto the streets. And this morning, we're seeing more people still waiting it out to see if this ceasefire is actually going to hold. We've been hearing a very low-flying drone over the city of Tyre since the dawn hours, which hasn't gone away until now. Unfortunately for people here in southern Lebanon, the announcement of the ceasefire hasn't really brought much respite. People are still concerned that there is a further escalation down the road, seeing that Israel used this previous part of the ceasefire to actually escalate and increase its attacks here in southern Lebanon. And that's what people are expecting now.
0: Yeah, tell us about that, Obeida, because as mentioned, there has been an extension to the ceasefire, yet all along it has been, officials say, still the threshold for breaking it has not happened. It has held, it is fragile, it is shaky, it is one of those descriptions. So where does that leave these residents in that wave of increasing evacuation orders?
2: Well, there's over a million people displaced inside Lebanon right now. Today, Israel issued more forced evacuation orders for 9 more towns in the south of the country, in Tafahta, around Sidon, in Nabatiya. This is all going to contribute to their long-term displacement. Many people returned to the south during the initial announcement of the ceasefire, thinking things were going to be safe. Then once they arrived, the attacks continued. Some of those people decided that they were going to stay in the south. They weren't going to leave. But now that this ceasefire has been extended, and it's clear that Israel is going to continue targeting anywhere that it feels poses a threat to its own security, it's going to put people in a very difficult situation, deciding whether they should stay in harm's way or try and find somewhere safer to stay for the time being.
0: Obaid Ahito joining us live from Tyre in southern Lebanon. Thank you. Well, right now, Israel's sweeping displacement orders, as Obaid mentioned, cover about 14% of Lebanon, stretching mainly across areas in the south surrounding Litani and Zarani rivers. And those evacuation orders and attacks have displaced, as Obaid said, more than a million people across Lebanon. Among them are Palestinian refugees. Zeina Khoda reports from Beirut, where many are living in dire conditions.
3: The face of war. More than a million people in Lebanon forced to move because of Israel's attacks and occupation of territory in the south of the country. Those who can't find shelter are in the streets. They're the vulnerable, among them Palestinian refugees, whose forefathers, too, were forced to live in tents. Israel expelled them from their land in 1948. Now, Hanadi Safadi's family is homeless, again, because of Israel. She lived in Beirut's southern suburbs, or what's known as Dahi.
4: We came here when they started targeting Dahi. We have been here for weeks. Our home was destroyed. The whole neighborhood was destroyed. And there is still a threat of further Israeli attacks.
3: In the early days of the conflict between Israel and Hezbollah, the Israeli military issued a blanket evacuation order for the southern suburbs of Beirut during an intensified military offensive. It was unprecedented because the order demanded the evacuation of entire neighborhoods.
5: The Burj al Barajni camp was among them. It's home to Palestinian refugees. Not everyone left during the weeks-long bombardment. Abu Rabia told us, the camp was not hit, but that's not because there were security guarantees.
6: First of all, I don't have a relative outside the camp to stay with. As a Palestinian, it's difficult. It's better to die in our homes. We aren't any better than our families in Gaza who were under rubble, or those who stayed on top of their destroyed homes.
5: Palestinians already have difficult living conditions in a country where governments haven't been welcoming. Those who did leave their homes during the bombing have since returned. A ceasefire that was announced in mid-April has been largely holding in the Beirut area. It was when Ali Hamad returned home. His family spent 6 weeks sleeping by the seaside before moving in with a friend. He remembers doing the same when he was 14 years old in 1982, when Israel invaded and laid siege to Beirut.
7: It's been one humiliation after another. Our whole life since the day we were born. We have continuously been targeted, and then we are confined to these camps.
5: It was in these camps where the first exodus of Palestinians arrived nearly 80 years ago, after Israel forced them from their homes. It's known as the Nakba. Many here say their lives have become an ongoing Nakba, as they remain trapped in limbo and insecurity. Zeina Khoder, Al Jazeera, Beirut.
0: Right, for more on the conflict in Lebanon, I'm joined now by Mohammed Al-Masri here in the studio. He's a professor at the Doha Institute for Graduate Studies. Professor, thanks for joining me. A 45-day extension to the ceasefire has been announced, but what practically do you think that actually means for those living in Lebanon?
8: Well, unfortunately, I don't think it's good news. This is an extension for Israel to continue what they've been doing. Typically, Israel interprets ceasefires as one way. You cease, we fire. This has been the case in Gaza, certainly, where they're killing 4 Palestinians per day on average since the ceasefire was signed. If you go back to the November 2024 ceasefire that was signed in Lebanon, Israel committed more than 12,000 violations in the first year, according to UNIFIL, almost daily attacks. And then obviously there were airspace violations as well. And since this ceasefire has been signed, as you all have been covering, Israel hasn't stopped attacking one day. So I don't think it's good news necessarily for the people of Lebanon.
0: So help us understand then, because it is Lebanese civilians being killed. It is people going about their everyday lives, residents of these towns and cities. Why would the Lebanese government agree to it? It doesn't mean peace for its own citizens. It puts them still in danger.
8: Well, this is the question that many Lebanese are asking. And you have all these accusations now against the Lebanese government that they're behaving in an almost treasonous manner. They're kind of giving cover, giving justification for Israel to continue doing what it's doing. I think it's clear to everybody now that Israel covets the south of Lebanon. If it wasn't already clear, it's clear now. You don't go through and systematically destroy infrastructure, bridges, roads, residential homes, health facilities, if you intend for those people to be able to return to their home. So this is part of the greater Israel project. Israel intends to take over the south of Lebanon. And everybody understands that the Lebanese military is not capable of disarming Hezbollah, which is what Israel continues to demand. So, unfortunately, I wish I had better news, but I don't think this is going to be a positive development for Lebanese people.
0: Are you suggesting the Lebanese government is resigned to its fate, per se?
8: In a sense, look, I think there are serious questions about what the strategic sort of calculations are for the Lebanese government. They're not going to be able to disarm Hezbollah. Everybody understands that. The United States and Israel have worked systematically over a period of many years to ensure that the Lebanese military is weak so that Israel's qualitative military edge in the region is maintained. So this is just a recipe for more conflict, more instability. Hezbollah is not going to sign on to this ceasefire. It would be a kind of suicide for them. They're not going to disarm, obviously. They believe they're the only entity in the country that's capable of defending Lebanese territory. So unfortunately, I think all this is the perfect cocktail for more violence and more instability.
0: All right. Professor Mohammed Al-Masri joining me. Thank you very much.
8: Thanks.
0: In a post on social media, US President Donald Trump has announced the second in command of ISIL has been killed in a joint operation by American and Nigerian forces. He wrote that at his direction, they carried out a mission to, quote, eliminate the most active terrorist in the world from the battlefield. Abu Bilal al-Manuki, second in command of ISIS globally, thought he could hide in Africa, he wrote. But little did he know, we had sources who kept us informed on what he was doing. Well, for more on this, let's go to Ahmed Idris, who joins us now live from Lagos in Nigeria. Ahmed, tell us more about what we know of Nigerian forces involved in this.
9: Well, the Nigerian forces have been fighting ISIL, or ISWAP as we know the group here. The ISWAP here was formed when the Boko Haram armed group was split between 2015 and 2016. And that was when it split into two. One faction aligned itself with ISIL, and that was when Abubakar Shekau and al-Barnawi factions were at loggerheads. Now, over the past few years, since then, we've seen at least 10 senior commanders of ISIL or ISWAP in Nigeria being killed by Nigerian security forces. So the killing of Abu Bilal al-Mainuki, who is also a Nigerian from the town of Mainuk, not far from Maiduguri, the epicenter of the Boko Haram armed group, is not the first time a senior commander of this group has been killed. But the Nigerian security forces so far, or the Nigerian government so far, has not issued a statement, but several sources within the government and the security forces we've spoken to have confirmed that al-Mainuki, or known, or whose original name is Abubakar Mainuk, who is from the village of Mainuk, just like we said, not far from Maiduguri, has been killed. But then the operation against the armed group, both armed groups, Boko Haram and ISWAP, continues in the northeast of the country. And they are not targeting only the Nigerian side. We also have reports of these armed groups targeting neighboring countries like Niger, Cameroon, and Chad. And we've seen recently how the Chadian authorities has launched massive strikes against this armed group, especially ISWAP, led by people like Al-Mainouki. And after the killing of more than two dozen Chadian forces on the Chadian side of the border.
0: Ahmed Idris joining us live from Lagos in Nigeria. Thank you very much. The US administration is hardening its stance on Cuba, with reports that its Justice Department is planning to indict former President Raul Castro. Possible charges are said to relate to the Cuban military's 1996 downing of two planes belonging to the Cuban-American exile group Brothers to the Rescue. The reports have sparked strong reaction in Cuba and among the Cuban diaspora in the United States. Officials from both countries have been holding talks aimed at easing long-standing tension. Lucia Newman reports.
10: While the director of the U.S. intelligence agency was in

0: confirmed the potential indictment of Fidel Castro's brother by the U.S. Department of Justice is believed to focus on his alleged role for the 1996 downing of two small aircraft flown by four members of a Miami-based opposition group. All four died. Asked about the case, President Trump said,
1: "Well, I don't want to comment on that. I'll let DOJ comment on it. But they need help, as you know. And you talk about a declining country. They are really a nation or a country in decline. So we're going to see. We have a lot to talk about on Cuba, but not maybe for today."
0: But on the streets of Havana, residents had lots to say.
2: "If any plane had flown past the Twin Towers and they'd known it was going to be sabotaged, they would have shot it down. I think that's only logical. Cuba did the right thing. And if they are thinking of putting him on trial now, I think that's wrong. He's an elderly man who's already served his time."
3: "In my opinion, he shouldn't be prosecuted because they violated Cuban territory, which they don't allow anywhere else."
0: There was no immediate response for comment from Cuba's foreign ministry or the U.S. Justice Department. While in Miami's iconic Little Havana, many Cuban immigrants argued that what Cuba really needs is regime change.
4: "Cuba is currently going through a grave crisis, one where the only problem is that the leadership refuses to leave the country. This applies to the entire hierarchy, starting from the very bottom and going all the way to the top, specifically Raúl Castro."
0: This latest development comes as U.S. and Cuban officials engage in talks to resolve differences. President Trump maintains a U.S. fuel blockade on the island to pressure for political as well as economic changes. The threat of an indictment against Raúl Castro may be a new tool to increase that pressure. Lucia Newman, Al Jazeera.
5: The Israeli army says it has assassinated a senior Hamas official in the Gaza Strip. The attack targeted Izzedine Haddad, a leader of Hamas's military wing, Qassam Brigades. Israel claims he was one of the architects of the October 7 attack. The strikes happened in Al Rimal neighborhood, west of Gaza City. 7 people were killed in the strike, including 3 women and a child, and 50 others were injured. Ibrahim al-Khalili was at the scene shortly after the attack.
6: West of Gaza City is very densely populated with hundreds of thousands of Palestinians who have been forced to flee after multiple Israeli operations, which forced them out from the eastern parts of the Gaza Strip. So they sought refuge in the west of Gaza City. And you can imagine the panic which broke out after that deadly Israeli attack. And according to the government media office, Israel continues to violate the ceasefire with over more than 2,400 ceasefire violations took place here in the Gaza Strip, whether by shooting, airstrikes, or demolitions carried out by the Israeli military here in the besieged Gaza Strip. The situation is catastrophic. We are in the 6 months of the ceasefire, but these Israeli attacks continue to target different sites and locations here in the besieged Gaza Strip.
5: The Democratic Republic of Congo and Uganda are battling new outbreaks of the highly infectious Ebola disease. The DRC's health ministry is reporting 80 people have died so far. It's estimated there are close to 250 cases of the virus. Uganda's also confirmed one Ebola-related death in a case authorities say was from Congo.
7: "We are very afraid. Since the beginning of May, many people have died, and it keeps happening. What is happening is that if someone has a headache, a fever, or a stomach ache, they die after a while."
8: "The problem we've noticed is that over the past 3 weeks, people have been dying in very large numbers. There are days when, in a single day, we bury 3, 5, or even 6 people. It starts off with just a fever, stomach pain with diarrhea, and then death follows."
5: The World Health Organization's chief says the group has now released funds to bring the virus under control.
9: "WHO will continue working to support the Democratic Republic of the Congo to bring this Ebola outbreak under control and will deploy resources and work with and mobilize partners.

0: across the region to contain its spread and care for those affected. We have deployed medical supplies and protective equipment for infection prevention and control to Bunia, the Ituri provincial capital. Today, I have released $500,000 from WHO's contingency fund for emergencies to immediately support the response.
1: Still ahead on Al Jazeera. Donald Trump's decision to release secret data on UFOs. We'll look at whether it's a win for government transparency or simply leaves more questions than answers.
2: Examining the headlines.
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2: Unflinching journalism.
4: We're with the police who are about to carry out a raid. 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
2: Explore an abundance of world-class programming.
5: Are we in the middle of an arms race?
6: AI-driven weaponry is the next great threat.
2: Programs that open your eyes to an alternative view of the world today on Al Jazeera.
7: They want to get clicks. They want to put it on social media.
8: The role of the media is supposed to be to hold the White House to account.
9: Most of U.S. media is owned by oligarchs.
10: The Iranian regime is tapping into something so universal.
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13: In India, two ethnic communities are fighting a deadly civil war. Since May 2023, more than 250 Meitei and Kukizo people have been killed and thousands more displaced. 101 East examines how the violent conflict is impacting ordinary citizens on both sides. India's civil war on Al Jazeera.
14: In every story, truth is priority. Facts emerge in fragments. Events change in an instant. Every image is reviewed. Every detail examined. Because accuracy is everything. Beyond the headlines, providing context, insight, and meaning. Seeking balance in every narrative we cover. Al Jazeera. From the front lines to the newsroom to you.
15: When families are torn apart and children are left hungry and afraid, hope can vanish in a heartbeat. Our emergency response teams are on the ground delivering life-saving aid where most needed. From war in Gaza to floods in Pakistan, we are reaching millions across 16 countries. In crisis, every second counts. Urgency is everything. Donate now.

0: You're watching Al Jazeera. I'm Anna Burns-Francis. A reminder of our top stories this hour. Iran's Foreign Minister Abbas Araghchi says his country should manage the Strait of Hormuz jointly with neighbouring Oman after the war. Araghchi says they would take measures to ensure safe passage of vessels. Israeli forces have launched more attacks in southern Lebanon hours after the US announced a 45-day extension to the ceasefire. Lebanese media reports Israeli warplanes and artillery fire have hit at least three towns. Now it's time to hand over to my colleagues in Washington, D.C.
1: This is America, and this is the Loch Raven Reservoir in Maryland, where nearly 70 years ago there was a compelling report of a UFO hovering over the bridge behind me. The Army investigated that, and now, under Donald Trump's orders, the Pentagon is releasing large numbers of files about UFO sightings right across America. But we'll be looking at what we know and what we don't know in this program. But first, let's head to Cyril Vanier in our Washington, D.C. studio.
2: Richard Gasefit, thank you very much. Today's show is about several things: reported UFO sightings, what the U.S. government has done to investigate them, and government transparency. A disclaimer: we do not know whether aliens exist, and the federal government has found no evidence that they do. Correction, they have released no evidence that aliens exist. But just in the last few days, we have found out that there have been more unexplained sightings and incidents, including several recorded by the U.S. military, than what had been previously known, adding to a very rich history of American fascination around UFOs and mysteries from outer space.
3: Tonight, a special Unsolved Mysteries report. Mysteries of alien beings.
4: Something captured on one of our News 4 sky cams.
5: Are we alone in the universe?
6: Some mysterious lights up in the sky above Austin.
7: Washington State has logged more reports of unidentified flying objects.
8: Strangely shaped and unfamiliar object falling from the sky just over there.
9: They've seen unidentified flying objects here, saying we're even in a hot spot.
2: And it turns out there's actually an online tool that tracks all of these reports globally. Think of this as a heat map, a Google Maps, if you will, of UFO sightings. So the main tool is this map. You see all these dots? These are all reported UFO sightings in the United States, a total of 180,000 reports. Now, all the red dots, if we start zooming in, you'll start to see red and green. All the red dots are older UFO sightings. The green dots are a lot more recent, some of them very recent. So I'm zooming into Washington, and I'm aiming for the White House. So for those of you who know the geography, you'll soon recognize the rectangle that is the White House, and it's just a few blocks away. Here it is. This here is the White House, and it's just a few blocks away from our studio. So red dots, green dots. Green dots are the recent ones. Let's try this one. So this is a sighting from less than 8 months ago, and near Logan Circle, again, just a 10-minute walk from the White House. And if you click on it, this has been reported. The object moved incredibly fast and disappeared out of thin air. It looked somewhere between a missile and a crescent-shaped plane. Estimated speed, hundreds of miles an hour. Again, you have 180,000 reported sightings. So as you see, there have been sightings everywhere in the U.S. for a long time. And that is what's feeding the curiosity, the mystery. Al Jazeera's Richard Gasefit has picked one dot on that map in Maryland, a state which has seen nearly 2,000 reports of unexplained activity just in the last two decades.
1: This peaceful stretch of water north of Baltimore has been the focus of multiple reports of UFO activity since the 1950s. Well, it was October 1958 and two men were driving towards the bridge that crosses the Loch Raven Reservoir when they noticed a large, flat, egg-shaped object hovering right over the top of it. The official record shows that as they got closer, their car engine stopped, the electrics failed, and they took cover. Both of them say they had quite serious burns on their faces that meant they had to go to hospital, and there's been no official explanation as to what had happened here. That was 20 years after Orson Welles sent America into shock with his War of the Worlds radio drama. Back in 1938, many listeners believed there was a real alien invasion.
10: Ladies and gentlemen, this is the most terrifying thing I've ever witnessed.
1: A majority of Americans continue to believe that we're not alone, including, it seems, Barack Obama.
10: They're real, but I haven't seen them, and they're not being kept in, what is it?
11: Area 51.
10: Area 51.
1: And then President Trump ordered the Pentagon to release top-secret documents and images, allowing the public to make up their own minds.
12: We found many very interesting documents, I must say, and the first releases will begin very, very soon, so you can go out and see if that phenomena is correct. You'll figure it out. Let me know. Let me know. But we've had a lot of questions.
1: Well, there's no official evidence of aliens having arrived in the American capital, but Washington, D.C.'s been the focus of a galactical battle for proof to be released. Stephen Bassett became Washington, D.C.'s first UFO lobbyist 30 years ago. He's now pushing the president for more transparency on extraterrestrial life.
13: And if he doesn't act soon and get out there in front of some cameras and confirm the ET presence, he is going to be explaining to his people, the people of this country, why they just heard it from the prime minister of whatever and not from him, and he doesn't get the legacy. The legacy's gone. And this man enjoys getting legacy. He likes doing something profound.
1: Congressman George Whitesides is a former chief of staff at NASA and serves on the House Space Committee.
14: I think there are a few cases where we should dig into it, and you know, the American people are demanding that, and I think they deserve the answers.
1: Are we on the cusp of a big revelation?
14: I can't say, to be honest. I will say this, though, as someone who knows a little bit about space, I will say this. The likelihood that we are totally alone in this universe is very low.
1: Donald Trump's getting used to releasing controversial files, declassifying documents relating to the assassination of President Kennedy. And under political pressure, he's also had to give public access to the Epstein files, the ramifications of which continue to rumble on. But if proof of alien life really does exist, a decision to tell the planet would certainly cause more than ripples. Richard Gaisford, Al Jazeera, Maryland.
2: As Richard reported, President Trump directed the Pentagon to publicly release its UFO files. Another disclaimer here. While most people still refer to UFOs, the U.S. government has switched to another acronym, UAPs, so you'll hear that. It's for Unidentified Anomalous Phenomena. Anything in the air, on land, or at sea that cannot be identified. So here's what the Pentagon file release actually looks like. It's a website available to the public from the U.S. Department of War. Scroll down, you have the Donald Trump Truth Post, Truth Social Post, that directs the Pentagon to release files, and here they are. Previously secret documents. You can click on them. This first one is 1946. This is downloadable by the general public. And this is about correspondence related to a flying disc / saucer sightings. Again, 1946, previously secret government documents now made public. So what do we actually find out? There are 16 pages of this. Alex Baird takes a look.
15: More than 160 declassified files and hundreds upon hundreds of UFOs. Most aren't Hollywood-worthy, but a few of them are pretty impressive. This was sighted across multiple western US states over 2 days in 2023. 7 law enforcement officials lodged independent sightings, and the FBI produced this image from the reports. One officer described it as looking like the Eye of Sauron from The Lord of the Rings, and it was big. Apparently up to 60 meters long. And as fast as it materialized out of a bright light, it then disappeared. The government assessment: this report was one of the most compelling and credible, having been seen by 7 cops independently. Another one of the most mysterious was this, filmed in 2013 somewhere in the Middle East by the US military. It appears to be an 8-pointed star with some sort of tail. It was caught on tape for 1 minute and 46 seconds. And that's all we have. No oral or written reports from the Pentagon. Its status has been classified as unresolved. The US military caught another UFO on tape near Japan 2 years ago and released this footage, just 9 seconds worth. The Pentagon hasn't provided any oral or written reports on this sighting either. But Japan did just last week acknowledge the incident, saying broadly that the government is constantly gathering and analysing information with great interest. And then there's this. Now, this one's interesting because it was sighted from the surface of the moon by the Apollo 17 mission in 1972. It shows three bright dots in a triangular formation. Astronaut Harrison Schmidt said in the official transcripts, it's like the 4th of July out here. Now that image has been public for 54 years, but this is the first time the Pentagon has released it in a formal case, and that's included an analysis that those dots may be physical objects, not just a lens flare. The Pentagon says additional files will be released every few weeks in the interests of maximum transparency. Explainable or otherwise, they're bound to keep people's eyes on the skies for a while yet.
2: Joining us today to discuss all of this, Keith Cowing, editor at NASAWatch.com, and a former NASA astrobiologist, Jason Campbell, former Pentagon official, and from Stamford, Connecticut, Jordan Flowers, executive director of the Disclosure Foundation. Keith Cowing, what did you take away from the Pentagon file drop?
11: I've seen a lot of it before. The Apollo pictures I saw when they came out in high school, the transcripts that came out of the crews talking I'd seen before. Some of the other stuff, the blurry images, I hadn't seen before. Blurry dots, that's all I saw. So in answer, I really didn't see anything that got me interested.
2: Were you expecting more?
11: I don't know what I'm expecting from this because so much of it is like, I've seen it before. So, you know, I wasn't surprised.
2: But Jason Campbell, there are also events in there that the public didn't know about. Sightings, as you say, many of them are blurry pictures. I'm not sure it was reasonable to expect a whole lot more than that, but what we do find out is that the U.S. government has recorded more incidents of things they cannot explain than we knew.
16: Yeah, I think that's true. And again, we'll see where the evidence takes us. This was the first tranche of what will be released. Maybe there'll be more that will add some level of detail to that. It's difficult to speculate now. I think bureaucratically, the Pentagon is now in a place where it's better able to assess some of these potential threats, and you now have offices and services that are dedicated to, should these issues arise, to address the issue in a way that sort of fits into the bureaucratic steps within the U.S. national security environment.
2: Jordan Flowers, you and your foundation advocate for greater government transparency, whether it's UFOs or other things. What did you make of this file drop?
17: Yeah, first of all, thank you so much for having me. At the Disclosure Foundation, we consider this to be a genuinely historic development. Never before has there been the power of the presidency behind transparency with respect to this subject. The president's initiative is called the Presidential Unsealing and Reporting System for UAP Encounters, Pursue. You know, that is specific to UAP. This is not for things that we understand. This is not for U.S. classified programs. There are things in the sky that we do not know what they are and that we do not appear to be able to defend against, and we need to figure it out rapidly.
2: Is there any explanation in these documents of what those things are?
17: I haven't seen it. That's actually a really important point. So we got this document dump. Some of these files have been available previously, some of them have not. But what's lacking critically is an analysis of what these things are. Certainly, the intelligence community has some kind of analysis to try and put forward a hypothesis of what is happening in our airspace. Our organization tries to advocate for legislation and policy around this. One thing specifically that we need is a national intelligence estimate around this phenomena. We also advocate for the UAP Disclosure Act, which you may not be familiar with, but this is a piece of legislation that is co-sponsored by Senator Rounds and Senator Schumer, that uses the term non-human intelligence over a dozen times. I think it's important for the public to understand how far ahead the leadership in the United States Senate is and in the House with respect to this issue. They take this extremely seriously and they do not dismiss it. Regardless of what this is, the truth is sensational here.
2: Keith Cowan, what did you do with the website when you first saw it, right? When the Pentagon put this website up online, you can download all these documents. Some of them you knew, but some of them you don't. So what do you do? Did you download them and read through them?
11: Enough of them to just say, yeah, I've seen this before, and I really focused on the things I had not seen.
2: Sure.
11: Some of the more controversial things, like the night vision of things going like this. And I agree. I mean, if we don't know what they are, and these things are real, and there's enough pictures to think that they are, I kind of like to know what they are. Some of them are explicable, apparently, but some are not. But I agree with the previous guest that they just put these pictures out there and the president says, have fun. Okay, thanks. That's a lot of help. I mean, we really do need some explaining of what these things are. And are they lens flares? Are they?
2: But isn't that how these file dumps kind of work? You make them available to the public, but then, as Jason was telling us, there's no analysis around it. But that wasn't promised.
16: No, I don't think it was. Again, we'll see what happens with the next tranche, if there's some more context that comes with it. You know, it's difficult to say right now if you're and you're sitting in the Office of Policy in the Pentagon right now. Yes, you want to be ready and prepared for some sort of a new phenomena or new threat, especially. But the people who have the clearances and who are sitting in the building every day, to my knowledge, aren't doing anything different after this dump than they were weeks ago in their day-to-day jobs.
2: All right, listen to this. This is a soundbite from Ryan Graves, and I'm pretty sure you know that name, right? He's a former U.S. Navy pilot. He's the first who came out publicly to explain to the general public and testify before Congress that he had seen, while flying U.S. F-18 fighter jets, he had multiple times seen things that he just couldn't explain.
18: Two F-18 Super Hornets were split by a UAP. The object, described as a dark gray or a black cube in

0: side of a clear sphere, came within 50 feet of the lead aircraft and was estimated to be 5 to 15 feet in diameter. The mission commander terminated the flight immediately and returned to base. Our squadron submitted a safety report, but there was no official acknowledgement of the incident and no further mechanism to report the sightings. Soon, these encounters became so frequent that aircrew would discuss the risk of UAP as part of their regular pre-flight briefs.
1: Jordan Flowers, just your gut when you hear that former U.S. Navy pilot say that he saw in the sky some 15 meters away from their lead aircraft a black cube in a gray sphere, and they saw it not once but several times. What do you think?
2: I think we owe it to our brave service members to take them seriously. And I think that there have been multiple people that have seen this, whether it's Captain David Fravor, whether it's Ryan Graves, who is a friend and has done great work through his organization with respect to this topic. Our best trained human sensors in the form of fighter pilots are seeing these things, and they do not know what they are. Ryan Graves' organization, American for Safe Aerospace, is trying to shine a bright light on the fact that this is a huge flight safety risk. Like, our service members are in danger for us not knowing what these things are in our airspace.
1: Keith Cowing, is the U.S. federal government or any branch of it actively investigating the reality or lack thereof of UFOs? Or are they just sort of like sifting through reports?
3: Well, first of all, I'm not going to a highly trained pilot, I'm not going to dispute what they saw, what they said they saw. Done.
1: Yeah.
3: In terms of my expertise in NASA, I mean, I've known the space biology, the astrobiology community for 40, 50 years. First of all, we don't keep secrets well. And if that was being studied and we found something, it would have been out, and I probably would have been the one to break the story. But that said, usually you have to have enough data with you that you can actually examine it. And I just say, well, why is it that a doorbell cam can show a cat from the neighbor's house coming up and it's nice and crisp, and yet we don't get clear photos? You can't work with something you don't have.
1: So what does that tell you? What do you mean by that?
3: Well, it just means that if I really want to do a scientific assay of this information, I need something more than a couple of pixels on a great. I mean, I need better sensors.
1: Okay.
3: I need better information. Otherwise, I'm just going to say, yeah, it's a fuzzy picture. It goes like this. That's all I can do.
1: But Jason Campbell, in the absence of a clear picture, what do you do?
4: Yeah, I think, look, the Pentagon itself as a bureaucratic entity is a colossal series of protocols and procedures. And it doesn't shock me that there wasn't some sort of a formal reporting mechanism available to pilots to state that they saw something they didn't understand. My assumption is that hopefully now that it's been brought to light, there will be, usually these things get brought to light and then they get addressed.
1: Just for a second, it doesn't surprise you. So Ryan Graves that we just saw, if you listen to the whole clip, we couldn't play the whole thing, but his whole team of pilots, they landed their planes because of this, and then they said, we have seen this not once but multiple times, and they actually had to assess their flight plans. They had to factor in, because they'd seen it so many times, these lights in the sky, and they had to treat it as a risk. And these are soldiers, and they came in, and there was no formal way, according to Ryan Graves' testimony, of running this up the hierarchy in the Pentagon. There was no formal way for the Pentagon to deal with this.
4: Yes, we've seen this even in times of war. There are times that there are not a procedure to send it up the flagpole, so to speak. There are any number of impediments along the way in terms of other superior officers. I think now that'll probably be addressed in terms of making sure that enough eyes are going to see some of these reports that go up. My assumption is that at a more classified level, there have been some inquiries, if not thorough investigations into what this is, what the threat is now. As I said earlier, we now have in place, a dedicated space force as one of the military services. You now have an Office of Space Policy in the Pentagon. They were not obviously instituted just to deal with this phenomenon, but now that it is becoming more apparent, they're the more appropriate offices to deal with this. And I can only assume at some level that's happening, probably though not publicly.
1: Yeah, Jordan Flowers, go ahead.
2: So I'm sort of surprised. There is a dedicated office in the Pentagon whose sole purpose is to study UAP. This is called AARO, the All Domain Anomaly Resolution Office.

0: This has been funded via with legislation. Their job is to take this seriously. And the gentleman running that organization has said unequivocally that he is seeing objects that he and his team, with all of their PhDs in physics, do not understand how these things work. These things are, just in March of this year, that over for six consecutive days at Barksdale Air Force Base, where we have our B-52s, there were waves of, quote, drones at 12 to 15 at a time that were going over this Air Force Base, and we were not able to defend against that. That's unacceptable. This is now a wartime incursion. We need to rapidly figure out why we do not have our airspace secured over these sensitive military installations.
1: Jordan Flowers, do you believe the U.S. government would tell the American public if there were things that they believed were indeed extraterrestrial in nature, and they had seen them, measured them, sensed them, and they think that on balance, yes, this is some kind of alien activity, would they tell the American public?
0: I don't know. I certainly think we are in a better position than we ever have been in order to answer that question. I think the difference in today's environment is there's actual presidential will behind pursuing transparency with respect to this topic. So if the answer to that question were ever to be yes, it's happening now. And of course it should be done in a careful and thoughtful way.
1: Keith Cohen, and I'm gonna ask all of you this, but we have just a minute 30. On balance, given everything that you know, and you've studied this, do you think that aliens, UFOs do exist?
2: I think there's life elsewhere in the universe. It may be microbial. It may be like you and I are different. I just haven't seen evidence thereof. I would desperately, desperately love to see it, as would all of my friends in the astrobiology community. But I just haven't seen it yet. Maybe something will come out.
1: Jason Campbell.
3: Look, this is far outside my area of expertise, but I'll go with Keith in terms of, you know, yes, probably at some minute microbial level, sure, I can buy into that. In terms of something much more advanced or beyond that, I simply don't have enough to say with confidence.
1: Jordan Flowers, on balance?
0: On balance, I think whatever the truth is here is sensational. Whether this is U.S. breakthrough technology, whether this is a foreign adversary over the continental United States, whether this is an undiscovered natural phenomena, or whether this is a form of non-human intelligence, this is either, any of those is sensational. It's a question of whether it's the story of the decade, the century, or all of human history.
1: All right. I want to thank all our guests for joining us today. That's Keith Cowing, editor at NASAWatch.com, former NASA astrobiologist, Jason Campbell, former Pentagon official, and Jordan Flowers, executive director of the Disclosure Foundation. Thank you very much to all of you. That's all from the team here in Washington, handing back to our global headquarters in Doha. But just before we go, we couldn't really do a show on UFOs without sending Al Jazeera's Phil Lavelle onto the streets of Florida to find out what people think. Here's Phil.
4: What is really up there, or not, as the case may be, has kept us occupied for decades. It's become part of popular culture. It's kept the movie industry busy. It has created conspiracy theories and truth seekers. But right now, down here on planet Earth, the question is, what do these files actually reveal? Are people buying it? And do aliens really exist?
5: Do you believe in aliens?
6: Yep.
5: Why?
6: It's too big not to. The space is too much space, and we can't be the only ones.
7: We are definitely alone.
5: You don't believe?
8: Oh, I do.
7: I do not.
5: You do?
8: Totally.
5: What makes you believe?
7: When?
8: Since I saw the movie about him.
9: I think it'd be absurd not to think that there's another form of life out there, because the universe is so vast. And
10: nope, gotta see him right here in front of me.
5: You need to see the aliens standing in front of you.
10: Gotta see it.
5: But if they really existed, surely they would have come down and engaged with us by now, wouldn't they?
10: I don't know, man. Maybe they're just like, we can't bother with these people, especially now.
4: And is this release about transparency or distraction?
9: Could be a distraction, I don't know.
7: I think it's distraction. There are a lot of things going on in the world. Don't need to be chasing phantom aliens.
11: The government may even believe it themselves. Yeah, it's quite possible.
10: More of a distraction. I mean, we're in the middle of a war, you know what I mean? And so all these random things are coming out at one time.
4: And take me to your leader. Great. Which one?
5: Where do you want him to go first? Who do you want him to speak to?
6: Right to me. Right to Big Dog. Yeah. I'm the leader.
12: The Pope, Dalai Lama, someone more sound-minded than a politician. That's who I would choose.
7: Oh, this little house in Washington, D.C., perhaps?
8: Are they going to take him away? I'll give him the address.
5: You think President Trump would be happy if some aliens turned up at the White House?
11: He'd probably be honored.
4: Well, don't forget, you can catch This Is America every weekday, Monday to Friday, 18:30 GMT here on Al Jazeera. If you're in the United States, that is 2:30 p.m. on the East Coast. And if you're in a galaxy far away, then no idea what time. But if you can get YouTube, you can catch up there too. That's it for this episode. We'll see you again soon. Bye for now.
13: We're facing a future that we don't understand. We can't predict fully.
14: Everyone here is stressed. Nobody knows what will happen. I need to stay positive.
15: I realized that I need to do more with my life.
16: I was like, you know what? I don't like myself. I want to change who I am. I want to be trustworthy. I want to be responsible.
17: People keep getting inspired through the stories of others.
18: Bringing the communities to consciously agree to put the past behind and move forward. Because all what we need is being able to move forward.
19: And that isn't just a matter of science. That's a matter of what do you think about your fellow human beings?
20: Because that is a matter of democracy.
21: Flashpoint in Sudan's civil war. A city besieged and over 6,000 people slaughtered in 3 days, excluding the disappeared. Those who survived carry the burden of remembering. Faultlines hears their testimonies and reconstructs the siege to examine their harrowing allegations. No exit from Al-Fashir on Al Jazeera.
22: The United Nations estimates that more than 90% of people here are living under the poverty line.
23: What you're looking at there is one of the breach points through which Hamas fighters came into Israel. When you see the scorched earth around towns like Voronezh, it's incredible that more people were not injured or killed. And when you speak to people here, there's an increasing sense of despair and anger.
24: The crater you can see here is as a result of a Russian airstrike. The Ukrainian military are telling us that there is still ongoing fighting on the outskirts.

0: I'm Anna Burns-Francis. This is Al Jazeera live from Doha. Coming up, Iran warns of greater economic consequences for the US as talks remain stalled on ending the war and reopening the Strait of Hormuz.
1: I'm Tawhid Asadi in Bandar Abbas on southern coasts of Iran, where Iran's Revolutionary Guards are overseeing the maritime operation in the Strait of Hormuz.
0: Israel carries out new attacks on southern Lebanon hours after agreeing to a 45-day ceasefire extension. And the US zeroes in on Cuba with reported plans to criminally indict former President Raul Castro. We begin with the standoff between the United States and Iran over the Strait of Hormuz. The sides have imposed rival blockades, choking global energy supplies, disrupting economies and affecting families around the world. Iran's Foreign Minister Abbas Araghchi says the US is waging a war of choice. And he says it will face the economic consequences as people in the US pay more for fuel and basic goods. Tehran says its sovereignty over the strait must be recognised as part of any peace deal, but negotiations with the US remain in a deadlock. President Donald Trump has refused to rule out a return to fighting. This now is a live look at maritime traffic in the Strait of Hormuz. The red dots there indicating oil tankers that are at a standstill. Before the war, the strait carried nearly a fifth of the world's oil and gas supplies, and up to 140 commercial ships and tankers would cross the shipping lanes each day. But only a fraction have crossed since. Tawhid Asadi is live in Iran's port city of Bandar Abbas in the south. The site is not only one of Iran's largest commercial ports, but also the main command of the Revolutionary Guard Navy, which oversees maritime operations in the Strait of Hormuz. Tawhid, tell us a bit more about that site where you are.
1: Well, actually, I'm in the coastal areas of southern Iran, where the Strait of Hormuz is located in Bandar Abbas city. And on my left, you can see the Persian Gulf, and behind me also the Strait of Hormuz moving towards right on the Sea of Oman. And we are dealing with a very complicated situation here. Iran says it's just practicing a sort of selective approach when it comes to giving green lights to ships and vessels planning to transit through this strategically significant choke point of Strait of Hormuz, which is responsible for almost, I would say, roughly one-fifth of the energy market transportation when it comes to crude oil and when it comes to gas. I'm going to step aside to show you some pictures of this location. As Hamid shows us, on the left side of mine, you can see some ships and vessels belonging to Iran, very close to Iranian coast, but this is sort of smoggy at this point, so we cannot go deeper. But we saw other ships and vessels, international ones, which were planning to transit through the Strait of Hormuz, but due to this ongoing tough circumstances, Iran says it's just giving a chance to those ships and vessels with the coordination of the Iranian side to transit through the Strait of Hormuz. Also, we know that moving towards the center, you can see the Strait of Hormuz, the three important islands in that regard, which are 18 kilometers away from where I'm standing, Larak 35 kilometers, and Hormuz 20 kilometers away from where I'm standing. And these islands are, you know, very much important, because when it comes to the new pathway for ships that Iran has announced, this is very close to these islands, and that is obviously indicative of the extent to which Iran is planning to impose authority and control. This is the rhetoric that we hear from Tehran since the very starting of the war. They're saying that the Strait of Hormuz is close to our adversaries, is close to military ships and vessels, but when it comes to friendly countries with the coordination of the Iranian side, IRGC in particular, which is responsible at this time for overseeing the maritime operation in the Strait of Hormuz. They're saying that any passage should be coordinated with the Iranian side, A. And also, B, we hear some plans from the Iranian side about intentions to impose tariffs or charges for transit for those ships and vessels planning to transit. And obviously, we heard it from the from the first vice president of the country the other day, saying that Strait of Hormuz is ours. This is part and parcel of a bigger picture, of a grand strategy that Tehran is planning to practice. This is based on doctrine of security for all or security for none under this tough situation. We know that the situation at the Strait of Hormuz is interrelated with other significant issues, such as, most importantly, the blockade that the Americans have imposed to Iranian ships and vessels outside the territory of the Strait of Hormuz. And that is putting a huge amount of impact when it comes to Iran's oil exports. And obviously, there are other untangled knots here when it comes to a potentiality for negotiated settlement to improve the situation at the Strait of Hormuz. And on that, I have to mention, over the past 48 hours, the number of ships transiting has been slightly increased, but it's still far from the normal time traffic, as you were explaining earlier, based on the statistics that we had. All in all, we know that this is a complicated situation with different issues at work, with several actors and factors at work, whether or not it could be settled down within the trajectory of diplomacy, or there is going to be another round of confrontation, is something that we have to keep waiting.
0: Tohid Asadi joining us from Bandar Abbas on the coast of Iran. Thank you. Israeli forces have launched a series of attacks in southern Lebanon just hours after the US announced the extension of a shaky ceasefire by more than 45 days. Lebanese media says Israeli warplanes and artillery fire have hit at least three towns. Attacks on Friday killed at least 11 people. The Lebanese health ministry said an emergency response centre was among those targeted, killing three paramedics. The government's accusing Israel of violating international law. But Israel and Lebanon agreed to that 45-day extension after the Washington brokered meetings. It followed 2 days of what officials called productive talks. Hezbollah was not part of the negotiations. Obaida Hito joins us now live from Tyre in southern Lebanon. Obaida, the ceasefire once again subject to a series of violent assaults, but tell us more whereabouts they hit.
2: Yeah, since we last spoke, there have been more strikes in more locations across southern Lebanon. Within the past hour, there was an airstrike in Kothuria Sayyad, as well as two violent strikes on Ansar, where local sources are reporting a widespread destruction on civilian neighborhoods. There are also reports of Israeli detonations in the town of Khiam in the country's east. We also witnessed an airstrike here behind us in the town of Mansouri, as well as several artillery strikes on towns like Haniya and Qulayla, also here on the southwest coastline south of the city of Tyre. There is currently a drone flying above the city of Tyre. There are also reports of some drones flying over the western Biqa'. We've also heard intermittent sounds of fighter jets, Israeli fighter jets, flying over the south of Lebanon within the past hour as well.
0: I better tell us, all the while, there are displacement orders being sent by Israel. Where does that leave residents who are on the move constantly due to these assaults?
2: Yeah, a new flow of people displaced from their homes. Israel issued nine evacuation orders, or I guess one evacuation order for nine locations today, and that's causing a new flow of people away from the south, especially in the Besaria area in Sidon. There is a huge flow of people. Thousands of them are leaving their homes due to these forced evacuation orders, and this is something we've we've seen over and over again for the past more than 2 months of this conflict, resulting in over a million civilians internally displaced here in Lebanon. And unfortunately for them, despite this ceasefire being extended for 45 days, there's no end in sight to their displacement. And Lebanese officials have long been talking about this turning into a long-term crisis here inside the country.
0: Abeda Hito joining us from Tyre in southern Lebanon. Thank you. Well, right now, Israel's sweeping displacement orders that Abeda referred to cover about 14% of Lebanon, stretching mainly across areas in the south, surrounding Litani and Zarani rivers. And those evacuation orders and attacks have displaced more than a million people across Lebanon, among them are Palestinian refugees. Zeina Khoda reports from Beirut, where many are living in dire conditions.
3: The face of war. More than a million people in Lebanon forced to move because of Israel's attacks and occupation of territory in the south of the country. Those who can't find shelter are in the streets. They're the vulnerable, among them Palestinian refugees, whose forefathers too were forced to live in tents. Israel expelled them from their land in 1948. Now, Hanadi Safadi's family is homeless, again because of Israel. She lived in Beirut's southern suburbs, or what's known as Dahi.
4: We came here when they started targeting Dahi. We have been here for weeks. Our home was destroyed. The whole neighborhood was destroyed. And there is still a threat of further Israeli attacks.
3: In the early days of the conflict between Israel and Hezbollah, the Israeli military issued a blanket evacuation order for the southern suburbs of Beirut during an intensified military offensive. It was unprecedented because the order demanded the evacuation of entire neighborhoods.
5: The Burj al Barajni camp was among them. It's home to Palestinian refugees. Not everyone left during the weeks-long bombardment. Abu Rabia told us, the camp was not hit, but that's not because there were security guarantees.
6: First of all, I don't have a relative outside the camp to stay with. As a Palestinian, it's difficult. It's better to die in our homes. We aren't any better than our families in Gaza who were under rubble, or those who stayed on top of their destroyed homes.
5: Palestinians already have difficult living conditions in a country where governments haven't been welcoming. Those who did leave their homes during the bombing have since returned. A ceasefire that was announced in mid-April has been largely holding in the Beirut area. It was when Ali Hamad returned home. His family spent 6 weeks sleeping by the seaside before moving in with a friend. He remembers doing the same when he was 14 years old in 1982, when Israel invaded and laid siege to Beirut.
7: It's been one humiliation after another. Our whole life since the day we were born, we have continuously been targeted, and then we are confined to these camps.
5: It was in these camps where the first exodus of Palestinians arrived nearly 80 years ago, after Israel forced them from their homes. It's known as the Nakba. Many here say their lives have become an ongoing Nakba, as they remain trapped in limbo and insecurity. Zeina Khoder, Al Jazeera, Beirut.
0: The Israeli army says it's assassinated a senior Hamas official in the Gaza Strip. The attack targeted Izzeddin Haddad, a leader of Hamas's military wing, Qassam Brigades. Israel claims he was one of the architects of the October 7th attack. The strikes happened in Al Rimal neighborhood west of Gaza City. 7 people were killed in the strike, including 3 women and a child, and 50 others were injured. Ibrahim al-Khalili was at the scene shortly after the attack.
8: West of Gaza City is very densely populated with hundreds of thousands of Palestinians who have been forced to flee after multiple Israeli operations, which forced them out from the eastern parts of the Gaza Strip. So they sought refuge in the west of Gaza City. And you can imagine the panic which broke out after that deadly Israeli attack. And according to the government media office, Israel continues to violate the ceasefire with over more than 2,400 ceasefire violations took place here in the Gaza Strip, whether by shooting, airstrikes, or demolitions carried out by the Israeli military here in the besieged Gaza Strip. The situation is catastrophic. We are in like the 6 months of the ceasefire, but these Israeli attacks continue to target different sites and locations here in the besieged Gaza Strip.
0: In a post on social media, US President Donald Trump has announced the second in command of ISIL has been killed in a joint operation by American and Nigerian forces. He wrote that at his direction, they carried out a mission to, quote, eliminate the most active terrorist in the world from the battlefield. Abu Bilal al-Manuki, second in command of ISIS globally, thought he could hide in Africa, he wrote. But little did he know we had sources who kept us informed on what he was doing. Ahmed Idris reports from Lagos in Nigeria.
9: Abu Bilal al-Manuki, or Abubakar Minok, is a Nigerian born in the town of Minok, not far from Maiduguri, the epicenter of Boko Haram. His killing isn't the first of a top commander of ISIL, or ISWAP, in Nigeria as we know it. The group was formed after Boko Haram split in 2015-2016. Then one faction of the group was led by the late Abubakar Shekau, and then al-Barnawi led the other faction that joined ISWAP. Since then, we've seen several operations by these armed groups targeting security forces and civilians in the northeast of the country. And then rivalry between the two gangs have escalated, leading to several deaths, of course, including that of Shekau some years back. So we've seen Abubakar al-Manuki rising from an ordinary fighter in Boko Haram to a top commander, but he's worked under several commanders, including al-Barnawi. At least nine of them we know have been killed by Nigerian security forces. So his killing isn't the first of a top commander of ISWAP or Boko Haram in Nigeria. But it's significant that his death has been announced by the Americans, or the President of the United States, Donald Trump. But again, for them, for the security forces in Nigeria, this is nothing new. However, security observers we've spoken to since the early hours of today have indicated that unless the Nigerian authorities and the international backers step up operations against these armed groups, killing al-Manuki or Abubakar Minok will not change a lot on the ground. Ahmed Idris, Al Jazeera, Lagos.
0: Still ahead on Al Jazeera. Rich in gold mines and water reserves, Sudan's army battles the paramilitary RSF for control over the country's Blue Nile state. And potential cracks in the so-called Silicon Shield. We take a look at Taiwan's powerful chip industry and the possibility of Chinese invasion.
10: How can there be such a fundamental discrepancy on such a core issue?
11: Each side will stick to the deal only as long as it benefits that side.
10: This war did start in the middle of negotiations.
12: They need to agree on principles.
11: President Trump wants this to end. That's going to be very hard.
13: The top 1% is benefiting. The question is, who might have had some insider information?
10: Upfront tackles the big issues on Al Jazeera.
14: The latest news.
15: They are saying that we have full rights to control this strategic waterway, and it's no longer considered an international waterway.
14: And in-depth reports.
16: The U.S. naval blockage has put a certain amount of negative impact on Iran's import. But added to that are soaring costs of production and high inflation.
14: From the heart of the story.
17: Iraqi territory may have already been used as part of a covert military front, exposing major gaps in regional security.
14: After decades of progress on nuclear arms control, a new battle for supremacy has begun.
18: 89 seconds to midnight.
19: China is developing a nuclear triad capability.
20: Why are we doing this? Have we lost our minds?
14: Justified through politics, fast-tracked for profit, fueled by corporations with far-reaching influence.
21: A nuke is a nuke. You risk going up the escalation ladder and stumbling into all-out nuclear war.
14: 100 Hiroshimas, Episode 2 of Business of War on Al Jazeera.
22: When the sun rises over the sea and the waves dance in the morning light, let the sun warmth guide your way. Through the trees, across the field, every step, each passing day. This nature is a true piece of art.

0: You're watching Al Jazeera, a reminder of our top stories this hour. Iran's Foreign Minister Abbas Araghchi says his country should manage the Strait of Hormuz jointly with neighbouring Oman after the war. Araghchi says they would take measures to ensure safe passage of vessels. Iran and the US have both maintained separate blockades on the waterway, disrupting global shipping. Israeli forces have launched more attacks in southern Lebanon, hours after the US announced a 45-day extension to the ceasefire. Lebanese media reports Israeli warplanes and artillery fire have hit at least three towns. Hezbollah was not a part of the direct talks between Israel and Lebanon, which were held in Washington. The Sudanese army has recaptured a vital area in the southeastern Blue Nile state following fierce battles with the rival paramilitary rapid support forces. Blue Nile State is one of the most volatile areas in Sudan and has emerged as an economic battleground with neighbouring Ethiopia. The state is rich in gold and is home to the first dam on the section of the Blue Nile that lies within Sudan's territory. The army losing control of those areas meant more revenue for the RSF. The sides have been locked in conflict for more than 3 years. For more on this, let's cross now to Blue Nile State, where Heba Morgan is standing by for us. Heba, tell us more about the army's latest movements here.
1: Well, what we do know from the army's official spokesperson and from sources here on the ground is that the Sudanese army was able to advance and take control of an area known as Khor Hassan, which is on the outskirts of Kurmuk in the southern part of Blue Nile State. Now, Kurmuk is a garrison town along the border with Ethiopia. The Rapid Support Forces and its ally, the Sudan People's Liberation Movement North, led by Abdulaziz Al-Hilu, took control of it in April from the Sudanese army, and they've been trying to encroach and take control of more territory here in the state, which is very vital because, first of all, it's along the border and would provide a

0: control of territory here, but that they've been launching airstrikes and drone strikes against positions of the rapid support forces in the city of Niala in South Darfur. The RSF controls most of the western Darfur region, and the army has launched its most intense airstrikes since the start of the conflict in April 2023 in the past few days. Over the past 3 days, the army has been launching airstrikes, drone strikes, with numerous explosions heard around Niala Airport, which is controlled by the RSF, and several other districts. Sources saying that the army seems to be targeting commanders of the RSF in Niala City, which the RSF has made its de facto capital. So it looks like the army is trying to make control of progress, not just here in the southeast to retake control of the territory along the border that the RSF took control of, but also to try to minimize their command and control center in Niala, where the RSF is based and where they set up their headquarters.
1: So Heba, the area where you are now is also home, as we can see, to those fleeing the violence from other parts of the country. But what are they finding when they arrive?
0: Well, this camp is one of numerous camps here in the state for displaced people. Some of them are coming from South Sudan after they've been forced to flee there during earlier conflicts. But those who are here, especially those behind me that you can see, are recently arrived displaced people fleeing the fighting between the Sudanese army and the RSF. Now, we spoke to many of them over the past few days and this morning, and they say that they have received very little assistance since arriving here. Many of them are out in the open, and it's the start of the rainy season. The rains have been falling the past 2 days. Now, while they say that they've been able to manage in makeshift shelters, they also say that they have been forced to lie on wet ground until it dries up before it gets wet again as a result of the continuous rains. So there are concerns about where they would be sleeping, because many of them say they do not have mattresses or beds. Many of them lack shelter, and there's the issue of sanitation. Many of them are using the open to carry out their needs, and they say that would put them at risk of waterborne diseases, because the rains would carry all the waste materials into their tents and to the ground around them. There's a lot of concern here about access to health care, and displaced people say that they took days and weeks to get here, so they're worried that with no proper sanitation, with no proper tents, and with no proper access to health care, they may be placing themselves at risk, even if they're safe here from the fighting which they've fled.
1: Heba Morgan joining us live from Blue Nile State in Sudan. Thank you. The Democratic Republic of Congo and Uganda are battling new outbreaks of the highly infectious Ebola virus. The DRC's health ministry is reporting that 80 people have died so far. It's estimated there are close to 250 cases of the virus. Uganda's also confirmed one Ebola-related death in a case authorities say was from the DRC.
2: We are very afraid. Since the beginning of May, many people have died, and it keeps happening. What is happening is that if someone has a headache, a fever, or a stomach ache, they die after a while.
3: The problem we've noticed is that over the past 3 weeks, people have been dying in very large numbers. There are days when, in a single day, we bury 3, 5, or even 6 people. It starts off with just a fever, stomach pain with diarrhea, and then death follows.
1: US President Donald Trump has returned to Washington after his 2-day state visit to China. Trump says Chinese President Xi Jinping agreed Iran must not have a nuclear weapon. China has not commented on the discussion. The pair also discussed Taiwan and the fate of imprisoned Hong Kong media tycoon Jimmy Lai. Despite 2 days of high-level meetings, no major announcements were made. Beijing considers Taiwan a breakaway province and has vowed to ultimately reunify it with the mainland. The self-governed island is increasingly reliant, though, on its computer chip industry as a key pillar of its security and international leverage. But as Rob McBride explains from Taipei, the guarantees provided by the so-called Silicon Shield don't look as solid as they once did.
4: It's an industry that accounts for 60% of the world's semiconductor production and nearly all of its most advanced chips. A success story that Taiwan celebrates every year.
5: This is a monumental industrial achievement forged by decades of combined efforts, and it belongs to all the people of Taiwan.
4: It has given the self-governed island

0: global significance and a so-called Silicon Shield against military aggression from China. But U.S. tariff threats against the high-tech sector, combined with China's efforts to acquire Taiwan's industry secrets by stealth, have dented confidence in that shield. The industry insists Taiwan's pioneering role in developing artificial intelligence, or AI, guarantees its future, while also, it seems, making it further dependent on that one industry.
1: In AI and high-efficiency computing, Taiwan still has a significant lead. But we cannot deny that with shifting geopolitics, the momentum of the Silicon Shield has been weakened.
0: The Hsinchu Science Park outside Taipei is testimony to the significant investment in Taiwan's semiconductor business, at the same time breeding resentment among some less glamorous industries. And the nearby city of Zhubei is evidence of the widening wealth gap, with property prices more than doubling in the past 10 years.
2: In the parts of Taiwan that have attracted high-tech industries, the big earners have quickly followed, forcing those who don't earn similar salaries to move.
0: And in this society of glaring inequality, it's helped drive a threefold increase in wealth disparity in less than a generation.
3: Those who cannot afford will surely be upset and would say, what is the government doing? Young people not working in high tech can never catch up with housing prices, and eventually they give up and rent.
0: Still a cause for pride, the industry also seems to be increasingly a source of some unease. Rob McBride, Al Jazeera, Taipei.
4: The U.S. administration's hardening its stance on Cuba, with the Department of Justice reportedly planning to indict former President Raul Castro. Possible charges are said to relate to the Cuban military's 1996 downing of two planes belonging to the Cuban-American exile group Brothers to the Rescue. The reports have sparked strong reaction in Cuba and among the Cuban diaspora in the United States. Officials from both countries have been holding talks aimed at easing long-standing tension, with the CIA chief having visited Cuba earlier this week. Lucia Newman reports.
5: While the director of the U.S. intelligence agency was in Havana meeting with Cuban officials, including the grandson of former President Raul Castro, news of a possible indictment against the 94-year-old historic leader of the revolution spread like wildfire. While not confirmed, the potential indictment of Fidel Castro's brother by the U.S. Department of Justice is believed to focus on his alleged role for the 1996 downing of two small aircraft flown by four members of a Miami-based opposition group. All four died. Asked about the case, President Trump said,
6: "Well, I don't want to comment on that. I'll let DOJ comment on it. But they need help, as you know. And you talk about a declining country. They are really a nation or a country in decline. So we're going to see. We have a lot to talk about on Cuba, but not maybe for today."
5: But on the streets of Havana, residents had lots to say.
7: "If any plane had flown past the Twin Towers and they'd known it was going to be sabotaged, they would have shot it down. I think that's only logical. Cuba did the right thing. And if they are thinking of putting him on trial now, I think that's wrong. He's an elderly man who's already served his time."
8: "In my opinion, he shouldn't be prosecuted because they violated Cuban territory, which they don't allow anywhere else."
5: There was no immediate response for comment from Cuba's foreign ministry or the U.S. Justice Department. While in Miami's iconic Little Havana, many Cuban immigrants argued that what Cuba really needs is regime change.
9: "Cuba is currently going through a grave crisis, one where the only problem is that the leadership refuses to leave the country. This applies to the entire hierarchy, starting from the very bottom and going all the way to the top, specifically Raul Castro."
5: This latest development comes as U.S. and Cuban officials engage in talks to resolve differences. President Trump maintains a U.S. fuel blockade on the island to pressure for political as well as economic changes. The threat of an indictment against Raul Castro may be a new tool to increase that pressure. Lucia Newman, Al Jazeera.
4: Our coverage of the war between the US, Israel and Iran continues after Upfront. Stay with us. You've been watching Al Jazeera.

0: Why has a New York Times article about sexual violence by Israeli soldiers and settlers grabbed the headlines when human rights groups have documented abuse for years? That conversation's coming up. But first, Spain has emerged as one of Europe's sharpest critics of US foreign policy under Trump, renewing calls for a European army and greater independence from Washington. But with deep security and economic ties between the two countries, can Spain really afford confrontation with the US? I'll ask this week's headliner, Spanish Foreign Minister José Manuel Álvarez. Foreign Minister José Manuel Álvarez, thank you for joining me on Upfront.
1: Thank you.
0: This week, you reiterated your government's call for the European Union to establish its own standing army, saying that Europe must reduce its dependence on the United States. Why do you believe this is important right now?
1: There are two things. First, we continue believing in the transatlantic relationship, and we continue believing that transatlantic security is better guaranteed by NATO. But we see that from the other side of the Atlantic, the American administration has new ideas about the transatlantic relationship when it comes to trade with tariffs and when it comes to security, and they invite us to take more care, to take more of the burden of our own security. And therefore, we must make sure that the deterrence that our citizens need, it's more in our hands. Plus, we see the war in Europe, with the war in Ukraine going on after 5 years. The war is spreading all over in the Middle East, countries that substitute foreign policy by the policy of war. For all those reasons, to continue guaranteeing the same level of security to our citizens, we must develop our own capacities, and therefore we must develop also a European army, because many times the threat is at a European scale, and that doesn't mean undermining NATO. Having a strong European army doesn't go against NATO. On the contrary, it reinforces.
0: So let's talk about some differences between yourselves and Washington. Spain has denied the U.S. access to joint military bases to attack Iran and, in fact, closed its airspace to U.S. planes involved in this particular war. Predictably, President Donald Trump reacted angrily and he threatened to cut trade and is now saying he'll probably pull U.S. troops from Spanish soil. He used another angry term, saying that Spain is absolutely horrible. So let's talk about that. Is Spain prepared for a full U.S. military withdrawal, and what does it mean for your national security?
1: First, on the basis, there is a bilateral treaty between Spain and the United States that established the framework under which those bases that are of Spanish sovereignty can be used by the United States. Very early in the treaty, they say that they must operate in full compliance with international law and the United Nations Charter. So it's very clear when they can be used and when they cannot be used. Secondly, we have channels of communication stated in the treaty when it comes to security, and they are all operational and they are working without any problem. When it comes to trade, we have a single policy in European Union. It's under the Commission because we have one single market. So there is no possibility of establishing national measures. It goes with all European Union, and we have and we show all solidarity like Spain has done with other countries, with Denmark, for instance, not so far ago. We believe in the transatlantic relation. We believe that transatlantic relation has guaranteed security and prosperity for both of us, Europeans and Americans. And we want to continue being in that way. We work to go in that way. But of course, we need both America as well on board to continue doing it. If not, we have to look also for new partners

0: not to substitute the United States, but to have a wider choice of partners like we are doing already with Mercosur or with India or with Australia when it comes to trade, and once again to move forward and better integrate our industries of defense and building that European army.
1: Okay, you're saying not to replace the United States, but the reality is that your government has faced some tension, some unpopularity at home, especially on the economic front, the cost of living being high. So Spain and US do remain tied economically. Can Spain really afford a dispute with the US right now, even if it means that you are strengthening ties with other partners? The US may read that differently. Can you afford that?
0: We don't want disputes with the United States. We are not looking for that. We haven't changed. We continue committed to the transatlantic relation, but we continue committed also to the United Nations Charter, to multilateralism, to European values, to the respect of international law. We are where we have always been there. Our economy today is one of the highest growth rate in Europe and in the world. And we are having a growth that is much higher than, for instance, Germany and France. We have a record of employment, a historical peak of 22 million employees right now in Spain. We are curbing, at the same time, deficit and debt. So we show that we can have a policy of redistribution and continue being really an engine of economic growth in Europe, being really, really at the top and as leaders of that economic growth.
1: I really want to ask you about a leaked Pentagon document suggesting Washington was floating the idea of suspending Spain from NATO. Your prime minister has indeed downplayed this. I want to know how seriously do you take these threats, and what would be your message to the United States?
0: There is no any indication in that sense. Nothing has come either here or in the headquarters of NATO. And we are a fundamental, indispensable ally to the organization. We have a historical deployment, almost 4,000 soldiers in the eastern flank. Our airplanes guarantee the air security of the Baltics. We are in the mission of NATO in Iraq. There is a Patriot battery guaranteeing the security of Turkey. So we are a key element of NATO.
1: So here we are. You are marking 40 years inside the European Union. The geopolitical landscape is changing. There's a lot of tension in the air, wars as well. But going to the EU, it was built on the promise of collective cooperation, collective security. If the US is no longer a reliable ally or a predictable ally at best, what does Europe look like in the next 40 years? And what do you see as Spain's role in that EU?
0: Europe is definitely a success story. All the countries that we belong to the European Union today, we are more prosperous, more democratic, more stable than we were before joining EU. That's why so many countries are knocking at our door and they want to join. We have huge accomplishment, the single market, the single currency, the Schengen free movement area. So we have to continue advancing in that sense. And Spain, as we have been for these 40 years, because we are a country that has never gone into the Euroscepticism, we will continue being a real engine, a real leader of that movement of more integration.
1: Let's talk a little bit about Spain's position on Israel. You have been one of the most vocal critics of Israel's genocide on Gaza. In fact, your prime minister is very vociferous and clear in calling it a genocide. You recently withdrew your ambassador from Israel. You also approved a bill that would introduce an embargo against Israel, which includes banning the sale of weapons, tech, and military equipment. Why has Spain taken such a bold and strong stance against Israel compared to your counterparts in the EU, including Hungary and Germany? And has that created any tensions at all between yourselves and your EU allies?

0: First, we have done it because of justice. It's justice, for instance, for the Palestinian people that they have right to hope to their own statehood, to have peace. It's also because we stand with a coherent foreign policy that says the same thing for the same reasons and the same objective in Ukraine, for instance, or in the Middle East. We want the respect of international law. We think that civilians, hospitals, places of prayer cannot be targeted by another army. When it comes to Lebanon, territorial integrity and sovereignty of that country must be respected. Every country in the world must abide by the International Court of Justice decision, Israel included. And also because of pure humanity, the values of solidarity and humanity of the Spanish people. When we see the images coming from Gaza, from south of Lebanon, it's really appalling, it's outrageous, it's a shame in the conscience of humanity. Exactly like when we say the images of the civilian in Ukraine. So for those reasons, we have decided to act like that. We acknowledge the right of Israel to have its own state, of course, in peace and security, but exactly the same right has the Palestinian people or the Lebanese people, for instance. We cannot accept that the only way that Israel has to relate with its Middle Eastern neighbor is through war and violence. There must be a peaceful coexistence. I would say that in Europe, basically, everyone obeys and accepts international law, United Nations Charter principle, and therefore our position is not that strange. No, I wouldn't say there is tension. Of course, there are countries that don't dare to say what we say, but I always tell them that what I'm calling for is just the enforcement of the European values, of international law, things that are at the very bottom, at the basis of the European project. Mm-hmm.
1: You mentioned various conflicts, not just Gaza, you mentioned Lebanon, you mentioned Ukraine. But I do wonder, though, has this harmed, this inconsistency, has this harmed the credibility of the European Union?
0: We tried as much as we can to prevent that from happening. And foreign policy, it's all about credibility. And what the rest of the world expects from Europe is that we stand for the same values, that we stand for the defense of civilian population, for the defense of international law, to uphold human rights in front of anyone. It doesn't matter how powerful they are. There are not two standards. This is what Europe is all about. That's what people expect from us when I talk with colleagues from other continents in the world. And certainly the voice of Spain always goes in that sense.
1: So I remember last year during the UN General Assembly, the 80th UN General Assembly, Israeli Prime Minister Benjamin Netanyahu avoided Spanish airspace, reportedly avoided Spanish airspace. It was widely reported. Spain has said that if this was the case, it would execute the International Criminal Court's arrest warrants against him. So I wonder, hypothetically, if Netanyahu were to enter Spanish airspace, would your government move to arrest him?
0: Spain will always fully comply with international law and with international justice.
1: Thank you very much for talking to us here on Upfront. Foreign Minister José Manuel Álvarez, thank you.
0: Thank you.
1: A New York Times article published this week has received widespread attention for detailing the sexual abuse and rape of Palestinians by Israeli security forces and settlers. It even triggered a lawsuit threat from Benjamin Netanyahu. But why has this reporting garnered so much attention when abuses have been long documented by observers and human rights groups? And will renewed scrutiny on sexual violence against Palestinians lead to any accountability? Well, joining me to discuss this is Francesca Albanese, the United Nations Special Rapporteur on Palestine, who also released a report on this very issue just a few months ago. Francesca, a pleasure to have you on Upfront. Welcome.
2: Thank you very much.
1: So recently, the New York Times published this much talked about op-ed describing systemic and ongoing rape and sexual abuse of Palestinian men, women and children by settlers, Israeli soldiers and prison guards. What do you make of the attention that this particular op-ed is receiving, given that there have been previous reports by human rights organizations, including yours, that was published a few months ago?
2: Yes, look, I'm still trying to figure out why and what in this report triggered so much attention, while in fact sexual abuse, including rape, has been reported for longer than 1 year. As I've said publicly, in February 2024, I dealt with the first cases of women who had been detained, women from Gaza who had been detained by the Israeli army and reported severe forms of sexual abuse. I even gave an interview, a lengthy interview to the New York Times, and nothing followed. Then there has been a report issued by UNRWA detailing torture, including sexual abuse. And then Adamir, PCHR, B'Tselem, Israeli organizations like B'Tselem, Physicians for Human Rights. And I even wrote, presented last, like 2 months ago, 1 month and a half ago, a report about torture in the context of genocide. Before that, the UN Committee, the UN Committee Against Torture issued a report concluding, after examining states' practices in Israel, that torture is a state policy. And the UN Commission on Israel-Palestine concluded that torture was systematic, widespread, and amounted to genocide, to an act of genocide. So I don't know why the New York Times is more worthy than all other reports and the voice and the findings of established human rights monitors.
1: Well, be that as it may, the fact is it is receiving this scrutiny and attention now that it's out there and everybody's talking about it. Do you expect, are you hopeful that there'll now be some accountability?
2: There must be. Look, there are new phenomena that we are observing, we in the human rights arena. For example, sexual abuse is being used by settlers and soldiers in the West Bank in order to trigger forced displacement. It's shocking because similar practices in villages and against civilians date back to the period when Israel was established, where there were, in fact, instances of rape and Israel of instances of sexual abuse. But again, I do not see how we can have accountability without the political will to even look at what Israel is doing in its totality. We need to look at the totality of crimes that Israel is accused of committing against the Palestinians in the totality of the territory that Israel has decided is for land grab and ethnic cleansing of Palestinians.
1: I mentioned earlier that Israel is hitting back. I mean, a day after Nicholas Kristof's op-ed, the New York Times itself published another article detailing sexual abuse committed by Hamas against Israelis. And this was picked up almost immediately by major news outlets worldwide, despite criticism that the report on which this article was based on had not been made public and could not be independently verified. It's not the first time that these type of allegations are made and they go back and forth. Is there a double standard here, I wonder, in terms of how allegations get published and who gets believed and who doesn't?
2: Absolutely. I keep on quoting Judith Butler's concept of grievability. There are deaths and there are crimes that are more grievable or more punishable than others. And the level of dehumanization that I've seen myself, the dehumanization of the Palestinians is something unbelievable. And it's not just something that is practiced by Israeli authorities or in the Israeli media. It's something that it's emphasized and it's amplified by Western media. I'm right now in the process of investigating the role of media in particularly Western media, in amplifying genocidal rhetoric. And again, the common trait is the dehumanization of the Palestinians. So of course, double standards are there. There have always been double standards. But today, double standards are happening against the background of a genocide. And so there is a level of accountability that must be pursued, including among media outlets.
1: Well, the Prime Minister of Israel is saying that they will sue the author and the New York Times for defamation. In fact, Benjamin Netanyahu said the New York Times and Christoph are perpetuating, I quote, a blood libel about rape and that Israel will not be silent. What do you make of this?
2: First of all, I would like to recall that Benjamin Netanyahu is wanted by the ICC. So the only place from which he should be speaking is The Hague at the moment. The reason why this doesn't happen is because there is a level of complicity and a level of impunity that is beyond words can say. The other thing is that I've read about this journalist, and it seems a very well-established one, someone with a very strong background. But the other thing is that, frankly, I don't find his article particularly groundbreaking. I have several issues with this article itself because it dehistoricizes, decontextualizes the very facts and the very crimes that he's reporting. So, what Benjamin Netanyahu is responding to, it's the damage that this article makes to him in the U.S. constituencies that Netanyahu needs to survive politically.
1: We spoke about Israeli authorities, the soldiers, the prison guards, and mentioned the settlers. But I want to ask a question about Israeli society in general. In 2024, there was a chilling leaked footage of Israeli soldiers from a detention center sexually assaulting a Palestinian detainee. We all saw them surrounding him and he was sexually assaulted. The soldiers' arrests prompted the ire of a section of Israeli society. They actually stormed the prison in protest against the actual arrest, not the sexual assault. Charges against the five soldiers were dropped. They were all over Israeli media, celebrated as celebrities. Even Benjamin Netanyahu called them heroes. And they've reportedly been reinstated. What does that tell us about Israeli society?
2: I'm glad you asked this question because I dedicated an entire section of my report to torture and genocide, which I was referring to, that I presented in March 2026 to the Human Rights Council, to the right to torture Palestinians that seems to be claimed in a number of segments of the Israeli society. This is not something that can be reconducted to a few rotten apples in the army. I've collected 300 testimonies, directly or indirectly, meaning through submissions or through reports produced by human rights organizations in Israel and the occupied Palestinian territory. And I can tell you, the support for the right to rape is widespread among other officials in the army. Have you ever seen a parliament celebrating with champagne the institution of the death penalty? And then the parliament has supported debates discussing the right to rape Palestinians. They call them Nukba, but doesn't matter. They are Palestinians. The testimonies I've collected are all from civilians. So we are not even talking of people who had been captured in combat, and not that anything would give the justification or the alibi to rape them. But we are talking of a profound dehumanization of civilians that exists, including in the public domain. There are media who have celebrated the rape of Palestinians, and there has been very little response, very little shock in large segments of the Israeli societies. So there is something really sickening about that. And again, I think that we need to approach this situation with wisdom and compassion, because clearly there is, including among Israelis, an unhealed trauma But eventually, how we move forward is through accountability.
1: Francesca Albanese, thank you for joining us on Upfront.
2: Thank you.
1: Well, that's our show, folks. Upfront, we'll be back next week. Goodbye.

0: President Trump said the whole civilization will die tonight, never to be brought back again.
1: Iranians form human chains at bridges and power plants to protect infrastructure that Trump has threatened to target.
2: The deadline is just over an hour or so away from now, and Israel seems to be ready to go.
3: The level of anxiety around the region was extraordinary in the last few hours.
1: We understand that Donald Trump has agreed to suspend bombing.
4: Israel has said Lebanon is not included in the two-week truce between the US and Iran.
3: Donald Trump was the only man who could defuse it, because he's the one who lit the fuse in the first place.
5: Examining the headlines. 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
6: They want to get clicks. 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
7: The role of the media is supposed to be to hold the White House to account.
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4: I'm Fully Batibo. I'm a presenter. I've always wanted to be a journalist because I'm a very inquisitive person. And a pivotal moment was when I did an internship, a show that sought to reunite families separated by conflict in Sierra Leone and Liberia. That's when I realized that we, as journalists, could make a difference in people's lives. And here at Al Jazeera, we try to make a difference. We make sure their stories are told and their voices are heard.

0: Hello, I'm Mohammed Jamjoum. This is Al Jazeera live from Doha. Coming up, Iran warns of greater economic consequences for the U.S. as talks remain stalled on ending the war and reopening the Strait of Hormuz.
1: I'm Tawaid Asadi in Bandar Abbas on the southern coast of Iran, where Iran's Revolutionary Guards are overseeing the maritime operation in the Strait of Hormuz.
0: Israel carries out new attacks on southern Lebanon hours after agreeing to a 45-day ceasefire extension. And the U.S. zeroes in on Cuba with reported plans to criminally indict former President Raul Castro. We begin with the standoff between the U.S. and Iran over the Strait of Hormuz. The sides have imposed rival blockades, choking global energy supplies, disrupting economies, and affecting families around the world. Iran's foreign minister, Abbas Araghchi, says the U.S. is waging a war of choice, and he says it will face the economic consequences as people in the U.S. pay more for fuel and basic goods. Tehran says its sovereignty over the strait must be recognized as part of any peace deal. But negotiations with the U.S. remain in a deadlock. President Donald Trump has refused to rule out a return to fighting. Well, this is a live look at maritime traffic in the Strait of Hormuz. The red dots you see here indicate oil tankers at a standstill. Before the war, it carried nearly a fifth of the world's oil and gas supplies, and up to 140 commercial ships and tankers would cross the lane each day, but only a fraction have crossed since. Thousands of ships and seafarers remain struck in the Strait of Hormuz. Tawhid Asadi reports from Iran's port city of Bandar Abbas in the south.
1: I'm in the coastal, southern coastal areas of Iran, and behind me on my left is the Persian Gulf. Also behind me you can see the Strait of Hormuz towards the Sea of Oman, actually. This is the situation here, and we know that behind me also there are Qishp and Larak and Hormuz Islands, three important places geostrategically speaking that Iran is using when it comes to a new system, or what they call a new regime of management over the Strait of Hormuz, this geostrategically significant choke point, which is responsible for almost one-fifth of the global energy market, specifically the crude oil and gas transportation. And now Iranians are talking about this new authority and regime. After war started, they have imposed a sort of new system. They are saying that the strait is not closed, it's not open. What they are saying is that it's open to our friends, to neutral countries, but to our enemies, this is closed. This is what we are hearing from the Iranian side. Also, IRGC the other day talked about a further expanded scope of authority over the strait, and also they are putting emphasis that any transiting through the passage of the strait should be in coordination with the Iranian side, with IRGC in particular. And added to that is the idea of transit charges that Iran is talking about when it comes to ships and vessels and oil tankers planning to transit through the Strait of Hormuz. And last but not least, they are saying that no military ship is allowed to transit through the Strait of Hormuz. Just a little bit of picture if I want to show you in this part, which is, I'm going to step aside so that Hamid can show. We can see some of ships and vessels here. They are affiliated or belonging to actually Iranians, but far from that, this is a little bit foggy here, so I cannot show the deeper picture, unfortunately, but still we saw many ships and vessels being there. A local authority called it like a parking of ships and vessels due to this conditions. And we know that the new pathway that Iran is talking about, it's not like the previous one. It's quite close to Iranian, actually, islands, which I can refer to Qishp, 18 kilometers from where we are standing, Larak, 35 kilometers, and Hormuz, about 20 kilometers away from where I'm standing. And the new pathway determined by the Iranian side is actually, in a sense, indicative of the very fact that Iran is trying to increase its control. And of course, we have to bring it to the context in which there is a sort of diplomatic standoff between Iran and the United States. The Strait of Hormuz is said to be one of the conditions versus the situation when it comes to the U.S. blockade of Iranian ships and vessels. These are parts of the bigger picture that is further complicating the situation. But speaking of these negotiated settlements, which seems to be very intricate, we know that the two sides are poles apart, not only when it comes to the situation here at the Strait of Hormuz, but when it comes to other issues, such as the nuclear dossier of the country's stockpile of highly enriched uranium, war reparations that Iran is looking for, Iran's regional relations, the ballistic missiles, and most importantly, now the security assurances that Tehran is looking for. They're saying that in case a settlement is planned to be reached at the end of the day, Iran must be given a certain assurance to make sure that this is not going to get into the trap of a vicious circle of war, a period of ceasefire and peace, and then another round of confrontation. And to that also, we have to add this cloud of mistrust when it comes to any rapprochement by Iran towards the United States.
0: Israeli forces have launched a series of attacks in southern Lebanon just hours after the U.S. announced the extension of a shaky ceasefire by 45 more days. It followed 2 days of what officials called productive talks between Lebanon and Israel. Hezbollah was not part of those negotiations. Lebanese media say Israeli warplanes and artillery fire have hit at least 3 towns. Attacks on Friday killed at least 11 people. The Lebanese health ministry said an emergency response center was among those targeted, killing 3 paramedics. The government is accusing Israel of violating international law. Thousands of people are fleeing their homes in southern Lebanon after Israel issued forced evacuation orders for at least 8 towns and villages. A long convoy of cars can be seen here heading towards Sidon and Beirut. Right now, Israel's sweeping displacement orders cover about 14% of Lebanon, stretching mainly across areas in the south surrounding the Litani and Zahrani rivers. Those evacuation orders and attacks have displaced more than 1 million people across Lebanon. Among them are Palestinian refugees. Zeina Khudr reports from Beirut, where many are living in dire conditions.
2: The face of war. More than 1 million people in Lebanon forced to move because of Israel's attacks and occupation of territory in the south of the country. Those who can't find shelter are in the streets. They're the vulnerable, among them Palestinian refugees, whose forefathers too were forced to live in tents. Israel expelled them from their land in 1948. Now, Hanadi Safadi's family is homeless, again because of Israel. She lived in Beirut's southern suburbs, or what's known as Dahi.
3: We came here when they started targeting Dahi. We have been here for weeks. Our home was destroyed. The whole neighborhood was destroyed. And there is still a threat of further Israeli attacks.
4: In the early days of the conflict between Israel and Hezbollah, the Israeli military issued a blanket evacuation order for the southern suburbs of Beirut during an intensified military offensive. It was unprecedented because the order demanded the evacuation of entire neighborhoods.
2: The Burj al Barajni camp was among them. It's home to Palestinian refugees. Not everyone left during the weeks-long bombardment. Abu Rabia told us the camp was not hit, but that's not because there were security guarantees.
5: First of all, I don't have a relative outside the camp to stay with. As a Palestinian, it's difficult. It's better to die in our homes. We aren't any better than our families in Gaza who were under rubble, or those who stayed on top of their destroyed homes.
2: Palestinians already have difficult living conditions in a country where governments haven't been welcoming. Those who did leave their homes during the bombing have since returned. A ceasefire that was announced in mid-April has been largely holding in the Beirut area. It was when Ali Hamad returned home. His family spent 6 weeks sleeping by the seaside before moving in with a friend. He remembers doing the same when he was 14 years old in 1982, when Israel invaded and laid siege to Beirut.
6: It's been one humiliation after another. our whole life since the day we were born. We have continuously been targeted, and then we are confined to these camps.
2: It was in these camps where the first exodus of Palestinians arrived nearly 80 years ago, after Israel forced them from their homes. It's known as the Nakba. Many here say their lives have become an ongoing Nakba, as they remain trapped in limbo and insecurity. Zana Khudr, Al Jazeera, Beirut.
0: Well, I'm joined now by Mohammed Al-Masri here in the studio. He's a professor at the Doha Institute for Graduate Studies. Mohammed, thanks for being with us here on Al Jazeera. We appreciate it. Look, we were just reporting a few minutes ago that even though this 45-day ceasefire extension was announced between Lebanon and Israel, just hours after you had Israel carrying out a series of attacks in southern Lebanon, you've had more forced evacuation orders being issued by the Israelis, you've had at least thousands of people that are fleeing their homes in those areas in southern Lebanon. So I want to ask you what this ceasefire extension actually means. Is this just a ceasefire on paper? Because so many people are concerned about the fact that violations of this ceasefire have been happening from the beginning and continue up until now.
7: Yeah, I think, unfortunately, this is just a license for Israel to continue. It gives them more time to continue doing what they're doing, which is creating more space for what they call Greater Israel. They clearly want to take over all of the land south of the Litani River and possibly beyond that, even possibly south of the Zahrani River. They speak about this openly. They consider this to be a part of the land of Israel that was promised to the Jews according to their interpretation of the Bible. You have Itamar Ben-Gvir, Bezalel Smotrich, and other Israeli political leaders calling openly for the settling of the south of Lebanon, I should say. Benjamin Netanyahu has spoken to the Greater Israel vision. Israel Katz, the defense minister, said a couple of weeks ago you can expect Lebanon to lose territory as a result of this war. So this is just a license for Israel to continue doing what it's doing, displacing people, destroying infrastructure, making it impossible for

0: people to return to their homes?
1: Mohammed, obviously, it is significant that talks have taken place between Israel and Lebanon, that there was a third round of talks, that there seems to be momentum going forward. But the fact of the matter is, Israel and Lebanon may be speaking, but the party that's not involved in any of these negotiations is Hezbollah. What does that mean going forward if Hezbollah is not a party to any of this and if they oppose the talks even taking place?
0: I mean, it's really extraordinary to be talking about a ceasefire between the Lebanese state on the one hand and Israel on the other when those two sides are not even fighting. They're not even at war. A meaningful ceasefire would be one that would involve Hezbollah. So this is truly extraordinary. I can't think of a parallel arrangement in modern history. Nothing that I can think of. So with Hezbollah kind of not being on board with this, for obvious reasons, that they're not going to surrender to Israel. They're not going to disarm willingly because that would be a kind of they would be signing up for suicide essentially. Then I think that is a clear signal that we're going to get more violence and more instability. Israel has killed almost 3,000 people. More than 1 million people have been displaced. They're going at the infrastructure in a similar way to Gaza, right? Going after schools, government buildings, medical centers, medical workers, right? Thousands of people have been injured. So this is the Israeli playbook, and it's a familiar one. And I don't think Hezbollah is going to surrender. They have been able to inflict some damage on Israeli soldiers. Israeli media are reporting that 20 Israeli soldiers have been killed in the south of Lebanon in recent weeks.
1: Mohammed Al-Masri, professor at the Doha Institute for Graduate Studies, joining us here in the studio on Al Jazeera. Thanks for your time, Professor Al-Masri. Always great to get your perspective.
0: Thank you.
1: The Israeli army says it has assassinated a senior Hamas official in the Gaza Strip. The attack targeted Izzeddin Haddad, a leader of Hamas's military wing, the Qassam Brigades. Israel claims he was one of the architects of the October 7th attack. The strikes happened in Al-Ramal neighborhood, west of Gaza City. A funeral has been held for Haddad and seven people who were killed in the strike, including three women and a baby. Ibrahim Al-Khalili was at the scene shortly after the attack.
2: West of Gaza City is very densely populated with hundreds of thousands of Palestinians who have been forced to flee after multiple Israeli operations, which forced them out from the eastern parts of the Gaza Strip. So they sought refuge in the west of Gaza City. And you can imagine the panic which broke out after that deadly Israeli attack. And according to the government media office, Israel continues to violate the ceasefire with over more than 2,400 ceasefire violations took place here in the Gaza Strip, whether by shooting, airstrikes, or demolitions carried out by the Israeli military here in the besieged Gaza Strip. The situation is catastrophic. We are in like the 6 months of the ceasefire, but these Israeli attacks continue to target different sites and locations here in the besieged Gaza Strip.
1: Still ahead on Al Jazeera, at least 80 people have died in a new Ebola outbreak in the Democratic Republic of Congo. Plus,
3: I'm Phil Lavelle in Miami, Florida, no stranger to traffic. Find out why those who want to take to this state's roads in the future now have to speak one specific language.
4: Across the frozen plains of the world's ninth largest country are secrets hidden by the Soviet Union for 40 years.
5: Between 1949 and 1989, the Soviet Union carried out 456 nuclear test explosions in this area.
4: The legacy of those blasts can be seen in the nuclear arsenal that underpins Russia's modern military might and in the activists who fought to end the nuclear tests.
6: We still do not know how many people died in Kazakhstan because of the tests. It was top secret and hidden from the world. But during the perestroika reforms, when free speech appeared, our leader said that the suffering must stop. This became the moment that awakened the entire people of Kazakhstan.
4: For the people of Kazakhstan today, a new era of nuclear technology beckons after nuclear power was approved in a nationwide referendum. It may help restore life to the rural

0: step, but it comes with a warning from the past.
1: In-depth analysis of the day's headlines.
2: There will be no absolute winner in this war, and there will be no absolute loser. 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
3: The torch of global leadership is passing from the United States to China.
1: Frank assessments.
4: Congo holds minerals that are so essential to artificial intelligence that no matter what happens there, the international community is now going to move from a perspective of bringing peace and justice.
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5: In every home, a story of peace resides. At every table, the warmth of kinship gathers. But there remains a hollow seat, waiting to be filled with hope. Your giving is that hope. It is the hand that lifts them. Nourishment to sustain the body. Education to paint a brighter future. And shelter to shield their dignity. United Hands Relief. Let us fill that void and share the gift of life.

0: You're watching Al Jazeera. Here's a reminder of our top stories this hour. Iran's foreign minister, Abbas Araghchi, says his country should manage the Strait of Hormuz jointly with neighboring Oman after the war. Araghchi says they would take measures to ensure safe passage of vessels. Iran and the U.S. have both maintained separate blockades on the waterway, disrupting shipping. Israeli forces have launched more attacks in southern Lebanon hours after the U.S. announced a 45-day extension to the ceasefire. Lebanese media reports Israeli warplanes and artillery fire have hit at least three towns. Hezbollah was not part of the direct talks between Israel and Lebanon in Washington. The Democratic Republic of Congo and Uganda are battling new outbreaks of the highly infectious Ebola virus. The DRC's health ministry is reporting that 80 people have died so far. It's estimated there are close to 250 cases of the virus. Uganda has also confirmed one Ebola-related death in a case authorities say was from the DRC.
1: We are very afraid. Since the beginning of May, many people have died, and it keeps happening. What is happening is that if someone has a headache, a fever, or a stomach ache, they die after a while.
2: The problem we've noticed is that over the past 3 weeks, people have been dying in very large numbers. There are days when, in a single day, we bury three, five, or even six people. It starts off with just a fever, stomach pain with diarrhea, and then death follows.
0: In a post on social media, U.S. President Donald Trump has announced the second in command of ISIL has been killed in a joint operation by American and Nigerian forces. He wrote that, at his direction, they carried out a mission to, quote, eliminate the most active terrorists in the world from the battlefield. Abu Bilal al-Maynouki, second in command of ISIS globally, thought he could hide in Africa, he wrote, but little did he know we had sources who kept us informed on what he was doing. Ahmed Idris reports from Lagos, Nigeria.
3: The Nigerian president calls the operation a significant example of effective collaboration between Nigerian security forces and their United States counterpart. It appears that Abubakar Maynouk, or Abu Bilal al-Maynouki, was killed in a missile attack on his compound in the Lake Chad area of Nigeria. Now, Abu Bilal al-Maynouki is a Nigerian-born fighter who joined the Boko Haram group in its early days. He joined ISIL, or ISWAP as we know it here in Nigeria, when the group split between 2015 and 2016. That was when he joined the likes of al-Barnawi, who is also a Nigerian Boko Haram commander who split or broke ranks with the original Boko Haram fighting group to join ISWAP in the Lake Chad area. So his killing is not the first of major commanders or top commanders of ISWAP in Nigeria. Al-Barnawi himself was confirmed killed. Nine other senior commanders of the group were eliminated by Nigerian security forces. However, security analysts we've spoken to so far to assess the situation say that unless Nigeria deploys more equipment and manpower and effective funding along with its international partners, the Boko Haram group will just replace another top commander with another one. They have done that successfully over the years, replacing nine senior commanders in ISIL.

ISWAP over the past 15 years or so, and they are still in a position to pose significant risk to security forces in the region. Recently, they killed dozens of security forces on the Chadian side, prompting the Chadian government to deploy men and resources to the Lake Chad region while they're still operating, trying to fight Boko Haram and ISWAP in that area. Ahmed Idris, Al Jazeera, Lagos, Nigeria.

0: than after his two-day state visit to China. Trump says Chinese President Xi Jinping agreed Iran must not have a nuclear weapon. China has not commented on the discussion. They also discussed Taiwan and the fate of imprisoned Hong Kong media tycoon Jimmy Lai. Despite 2 days of high-level meetings, no major announcements have been made.
1: All I can say is that was a great success. It was fantastic. We made great deals, we did great places, we had great relationships. And a lot of things have happened that you'll be hearing about. But that was a tremendous success. I think it really was a historic moment.
0: Beijing considers Taiwan a breakaway province and has vowed to ultimately reunify it with the mainland. The self-governed island is increasingly reliant on its computer chip industry as a key pillar of its security and international leverage. But as Rob McBride explains from Taipei, the guarantees provided by the so-called Silicon Shield don't look as solid as they once did.
2: It's an industry that accounts for 60% of the world's semiconductor production and nearly all of its most advanced chips. A success story that Taiwan celebrates every year.
3: This is a monumental industrial achievement forged by decades of combined efforts, and it belongs to all the people of Taiwan.
2: It has given the self-governed island global significance and a so-called Silicon Shield against military aggression from China. But U.S. tariff threats against the high-tech sector, combined with China's efforts to acquire Taiwan's industry secrets by stealth, have dented confidence in that shield. The industry insists Taiwan's pioneering role in developing artificial intelligence, or AI, guarantees its future, while also, it seems, making it further dependent on that one industry.
4: In AI and high-efficiency computing, Taiwan still has a significant lead, but we cannot deny that with shifting geopolitics, the momentum of the Silicon Shield has been weakened.
2: The Hsinchu Science Park outside Taipei is testimony to the significant investment in Taiwan's semiconductor business, at the same time breeding resentment among some less glamorous industries. And the nearby city of Zhubei is evidence of the widening wealth gap, with property prices more than doubling in the past 10 years.
5: In the parts of Taiwan that have attracted high-tech industries, the big earners have quickly followed, forcing those who don't earn similar salaries to move.
2: And in this society of glaring inequality, it's helped drive a threefold increase in wealth disparity in less than a generation.
6: Those who cannot afford will surely be upset and would say, what is the government doing? Young people not working in high tech can never catch up with housing prices, and eventually they give up and rent.
2: Still a cause for pride, the industry also seems to be increasingly a source of some unease. Rob McBride, Al Jazeera, Taipei.
0: The U.S. administration is hardening its stance on Cuba. The United States is reportedly planning to indict former President Raul Castro. Possible charges are said to relate to the Cuban military downing of two planes in the 1990s. The reports have sparked strong reactions in Cuba and among the Cuban diaspora in the United States. Officials from both countries have been holding talks aimed at easing longstanding tension. Lucia Newman reports.
7: While the director of the U.S. intelligence agency was in Havana meeting with Cuban officials, including the grandson of former President Raul Castro, news of a possible indictment against the 94-year-old historic leader of the revolution spread like wildfire. While not confirmed, the potential indictment of Fidel Castro's brother by the U.S. Department of Justice is believed to focus on his alleged role for the 1996 downing of two small aircraft flown by four members of a Miami-based opposition group. All four died. Asked about the case, President Trump said,
8: "Well, I don't want to comment on that. I'll let DOJ comment on it. But they need help, as you know. And you talk about a declining country. They are really a nation or a country in decline. So we're going to see. We have a lot to talk about on Cuba, but not maybe for tonight's tariffs."
7: But on the streets of Havana, residents had lots to say.
9: If any plane had flown past the Twin Towers and they'd known it was going to be sabotaged, they would have shot it down. I think that's only logical. Cuba did the right thing. And if they are thinking of

0: Putting him on trial now, I think that's wrong. He's an elderly man who's already served his time.
1: In my opinion, he shouldn't be prosecuted because they violated Cuban territory, which they don't allow anywhere else.
2: There was no immediate response for comment from Cuba's foreign ministry or the U.S. Justice Department. While in Miami's iconic Little Havana, many Cuban immigrants argued that what Cuba really needs is regime change.
3: Cuba is currently going through a grave crisis, one where the only problem is that the leadership refuses to leave the country. This applies to the entire hierarchy, starting from the very bottom and going all the way to the top, specifically Raul Castro.
2: This latest development comes as U.S. and Cuban officials engage in talks to resolve differences. President Trump maintains a U.S. fuel blockade on the island to pressure for political as well as economic changes. The threat of an indictment against Raul Castro may be a new tool to increase that pressure. Lucia Newman, Al Jazeera.
4: The U.S. state of Florida has made a big change to its driving test, banning all languages except English. Officials say it's essential for safety to make sure drivers understand road signs. But the state is home to millions of foreign language speakers, and critics of the new test say it unfairly targeting immigrants. Phil Lavelle reports from Miami.
5: Getting around Miami is tough at the best of times. The traffic is terrible.
6: And even getting behind the wheel might be a bit of a job from now on. If you don't read English, you might have a problem.
5: Because Florida has just reinvented its driving test. Only English is allowed. All other previous languages have gone. No translation apps, no interpreters.
6: And remember, this is a state with a massive Hispanic population. In fact, 75% of people here in Miami-Dade alone speak a foreign language at home.
7: What was working wasn't broken. So why break it and change it?
5: Melissa teaches people how to drive for a living, primarily in Spanish. For her and them, this is, as they say, gran problema. Translation?
8: Big problem.
7: So I'm talking about the cleaning lady. I'm talking about the person that's a housekeeper or a cafeteria worker that needs to make ends meet, and they're going to just continue driving out of necessity because they got to pick up their kids, they got to go to the hospital, they got to go to work.
5: This is what safety advocates point to, a crash on Florida's busy Turnpike freeway last year. Three people were killed when they hit a lorry. Its driver, an undocumented migrant who didn't speak English, was allegedly performing an illegal turn. Florida's governor, Ron DeSantis, asking, how are you going to drive if you have no English? Adding drivers need to be able to read the road signs.
6: But just remember where we are. See, Florida is one of the U.S.'s top tourism destinations, welcoming around 9 million overseas visitors in 2024. And here's the thing. Foreign drivers are not required to speak English to rent a car here, which means there are already lots of non-English speakers on this state's roads, particularly around the Interstate 4, frequently cited as the most dangerous road in all of the U.S.
8: I do not see the relationship between being a safe driver and being able to speak English.
5: That's Margaret. False name, but real story. Her identity hidden because she's Haitian. And Haitians are frightened here right now. The streets of Miami's Little Haiti, largely empty. Many scared of being deported. And with Haitian Creole also off the language list, scared of taking the driving test now too, even if they need to drive.
9: De persécution.
8: They're treating us as non-humans. They're denying us our humanity.
10: Folks who drive will be very tempted to take onto the streets without a driver's license, which means that sometimes it increases the number of hit and runs. It's not about safer roads, but it's about targeting immigrants.
5: For those who don't speak English, here at least, their driving ambitions are now at a dead end. Phil Lavelle, Al Jazeera, Miami.
4: My colleague Anna Burns-Francis will be back here with more of our coverage of the ceasefire between the U.S., Israel, and Iran after Witness next.

0: I get a message on Instagram from the Global Movement to Gaza, Mexico, that this massive humanitarian effort was leaving. They knew of my work before with Palestinian communities and they wanted to collaborate. I was like, sign me up. I was there as a photographer, as someone that does documentaries for a living.
1: So this is the where the aid is, huh? It's all packed here.
2: Gloves and masks.
3: There are EpiPens
4: as well.
3: In the above
4: in the big box.
3: The toilet, actually. Yeah.
4: Every ship carries at least this much of aid.
3: Yeah.

We left Barcelona a week ago, and the solidarity was amazing. I mean, what a send-off.

0: It's only been 7 days, but already our tiny boat, the Hio, has got us through some huge storms. Us rookie sailors have bonded by vomiting everywhere, including my friends Luna and Manuela.
1: ¿Cuántos días llevas sin lavarte el pelo, Luna?
2: Una semana.
1: Una semana. Ya tenemos rastas.
3: Y todo el día es así, día y noche, día y noche, día y noche.
4: For me, the decision to come into this flotilla and just to try to give humanitarian aid to the Palestinian people was like, it was not a hard decision for me. I think that we represent millions of voices. So my expectation is that the world finally wakes up, finally makes a stand.
5: Dando un discurso.
6: You are a symbol of humanity against monstrosity, the monstrosity that has already killed 20,000 people. We are a human.
5: Ya estamos reunidos casi todos los barcos, los que zarpamos de Barcelona ya quedan muy pocos por llegar.
0: Well, the solidarity has been amazing, but the organizers have been warning about potential Israeli sabotage, so many of us are keeping a watch on the boats tonight. At first, we didn't know if they were.

0: or bombs or just explosive attacks or what was going on. We didn't know what was going on.
1: I said, you know, I'm just...

0: I am here because I am part of a rising movement of ordinary citizens who are so sick to death of the failure of our governments and the war crimes.
1: In Sicily, we've been waiting to get going for weeks to join the Tunisian fleet, and now there's just even more delays.
2: We basically, I think that there are some boats that are just not strong enough
3: to do the mission. What, from Tunis or from Sicily?
2: No, from Tunis.
3: Right.
2: From Tunis. Here in Gibuti, you don't feel like they can cut them loose, but also they want to push on with the mission because the mission's important and we need to go.
3: We need to go.
2: And that's the thing. The other option was sitting here longer.
1: So the captain is an old mate of mine, Hamish.
4: Quite.
1: And I am his first mate.
3: When do we fill the diesel up then?
4: In the diesel tank.
3: Which is not in this bit.
4: And that's up on the deck.
3: Right. Gotcha, that would make sense.
1: Yep. I'm a frontline activist, and I was quite successful at that. I'm pretty cool in crisis. But, like, can I tie a knot? Debatable.
5: So behind me, both of my daughters are suspended off cranes with 10 other activists, and what we're demanding is an economic blockade of Israel.
1: The girls and I have been activists since the death of their father 10 years ago. He was an environmentalist. He died when we were making a film in Russia. As a tribute to him, we just started tree-sitting, protecting forests, shutting down coal mines. That was our grief process. And it helped us survive an incredible loss. When we finally left, leaving my daughter behind was the hardest bit. I mean, it feels irrational, but I truly believe that we will break the naval blockade and open a humanitarian corridor.
6: Que han pasado muchas cosas. Hoy estamos ya camino a reunirnos con el resto de la flotilla, con la de Italia, con la de Grecia, con la de Túnez.

0: finally we've set sail, and it's so exciting, and we're glad that we're on the ocean.
1: That's going to take 6 days to get to Greece. We're going to be at sea for 6 days.

0: After weeks at sea, the flotilla was finally together.
1: Oh, I'm in paradise. I'm very good.
0: No, because I was just thinking, in the movie version, this is the moment of beautifulness before all our jugulars are like severed.
2: Bueno, es el día 24 de navegación. Pero bueno, también salió otra noticia, y lo cual es muy importante contrarrestar esta narrativa.
3: The Israeli government is claiming the flotilla was involved with Hamas and calling us terrorists.
2: Esta flotilla no está relacionada a ningún partido político, a ningún grupo. Solamente son otras técnicas de intimidación y de querer controlar la narrativa.
3: Now we are scared. What often happens after Israel calls a group terrorists is they attack.
4: Que sufrieron algún tipo de sonido, de explosión. Parece que es parte de la guerra psicológica que vamos a empezar a enfrentar mientras más nos acercamos a Gaza.
5: Came out of nowhere and mate, the technology they got, it's just disgusting. Like, there's no way any battler can have a chance against them, you know?
0: The sonic sound of those sound bombs, like, my ear is just ringing.
5: That's all we're trying to do, man. That's all we're trying to do.
0: I love you, Isla, and tell your sister that I love her too. Okay, I love you, sweetie. After this second bombing, something incredible was happening. People from all around the world came out in support of the flotilla. So much to those of us floating around in the middle of the ocean. We've got nurses and teachers, we've got artists, we've got activists. We are not terrorists.
6: Yesterday, the workers of Italy done a massive strike. 75 cities across the country shut down.
7: De seguridad. Por eso les informo de que mañana mismo zarpará desde Cartagena un buque de acción marítima equipado con todos los medios por si fuese necesario asistir a la flotilla.
0: We survived another night. Lots and lots of drone activity, but no bombs. So how's that? They must be getting a new strategy now that they know that we have the Italian military. We've got an Italian frigate about to join us and also one from Spain. So, yeah, we've got some backup.
8: We're circled by military boats. There's that frigate and there's another frigate behind it.
9: What, out there?
10: In the background?
11: Imagine how they're feeling.
9: I know. God.
8: And then the tiny one is a warship.

0: Yaza, huh?
1: Watch this space. Very Yaza, here we come. You!
2: The closer we got to Gaza, the excitement of the boat grew.
3: Piratas del Mediterráneo, ¿qué dicen? Del Caribe al Mediterráneo.
4: Quiero irme para allá. Ya no quiero paradas, quiero llegar a Gaza.
2: The interest on the flotilla and what was going on in Gaza was growing a lot. So we were just all day taking, you know, interviews and talking to different media in Mexico, in Italy, in Colombia.
5: Tenemos la moral alta y Gaza ya vamos.
0: This idea that there's all, this is like this whole kind of journey of people, ordinary people, like that idea, I think, is really touching people's hearts, you know.
6: Este ya es nuestro día número 31 de navegación. Estamos muy cerca, estamos a menos de 120 millas náuticas. Ya pasamos la línea naranja de las 150 millas náuticas, que es en donde pues ya se considera zona de riesgo de potencial ataque.
7: We are on the fourth day without any major incidents, which is very good, but we are getting closer and closer to either the second safest scenario, which is an interception, or the best and safest scenario, which is getting to Gaza.
8: It is a provocation aimed to support Hamas propaganda, but it is not humanitarian aid. Israel will stop the vessels from entering the dangerous combat zone.
2: We're approaching 95 nautical miles from Gaza, and then...
9: We repeat, this is the Israeli Navy. You are approaching a blockaded zone. Please change your course toward the port of Ashdod. Attempting to reach the Gaza Strip via sea while breaching the naval blockade violates international law and poses a direct security threat to Israel and its citizens.
10: This is Thiago Avila from the steering committee of the Global Sumud Flotilla. You are not allowed by international law to stop us. Therefore, we do not comply with your request, because your request is still an attempt to perpetuate the genocide of the Palestinian people.
11: Flotilla, this is Alma. We are continuing on our way. I repeat.
12: I want you to go.
0: This is one of those videos where they say, hey, do the video where if you get intercepted or you get put into prison, then we can put the video out. And yeah, I've got mixed feelings. I feel calm, but I also feel the idea of being in an Israeli prison for months is terrifying. Then we were in the dark, knowing there's a hostile Navy out there.
13: So we've just got a message from our lead boat, Alma. It seems to be a 12 boat blockade waiting for us, approximately 4 miles ahead. So we're just about to charge ahead and keep eyes on all of us, keep eyes on Gaza, free Palestine.
0: We are still in formation. I think we're about 45 nautical miles away from Gaza, which is, I think, is the closest that a flotilla's got ever. So we're feeling really positive. We're feeling really steadfast in our resolve to get the much needed aid there. With just so many boats in the flotilla, the Israeli Navy were busy, and we continued for hours after the first contact.
14: Definitely.
15: I'm gonna send it to my family. How are you preparing like this?
14: Nail polish, okay.
0: But the threat of violence was never far away.
16: It's not a guarantee, but it's always a risk that you might be subject to physical touch. Just know and understand that you are going to feel shocked. You are going to feel anger, fear, war, and adrenaline, right?
2: The Israelis were starting intercepting some boats. And we were very scattered at this point. And yeah, it felt unreal.
17: Hands up! Hands up! Show me your hands! Everybody!
2: You can see the other boats getting intercepted, and you don't know when they're coming for you.
17: Close your eyes!
12: Are you guys okay? Okay. Pues bueno, yo creo que están interceptando los barcos más grandes primero y luego interceptarán los veleros. 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Estamos fuertes y estamos encabronados.
0: They are blasting us with spotlights, and they're also using high-pressured hoses on a lot of the boats.
2: In my boat, we were just trying to speed up. We thought we were going all the way to Gaza. Our captain was just going faster and faster, and he called the attention of the Israelis. They started just chasing us.
13: They're pinning us down. There's nothing unless we completely drop our ribs right now.
0: Yeah, do it. Drop them. Are they coming close, or is it just the lights?
2: It was very dark, so we didn't understand how many boats were intercepting us until they were, like, very close. And the lasers of their guns were just on top of us.
0: We had our hands up. It was, like, for ages. Until they boarded us, and I had to throw my phone overboard. And that was it. They had us.

0: We understood quickly when we put one foot on the port that they wanted to send a message to us, right? Like just putting us in positions and like being violent towards us. And then I hear like a lot of people coming from our left, and it was Itamar Ben-Gavir with a following of just people with cameras and just making a spectacle. You can actually see me in that video. I think the collective feeling was, is this the villain? Is this the architect of all these things? Like, I couldn't believe it, you know? And then everyone starts screaming, Free Palestine.
1: We are then put into really old school, like Soviet kind of prison vans that fitted two in a cell in a van. And then you are taken, you know, to see if you've got anything internally. Strip search, two women with fake fingernails put both their hands inside me. At night you can hear Palestinian children crying for their mothers. You know that you're getting the five-star version. You know you're not going to be tortured to death. You know, it's horrible.
0: I couldn't believe the amount of media that was there, and friends and family. It was beautiful. It was not like that when we left, right? There was not a lot of attention when we left. Honestly, I'm very proud. This flotilla was made of regular people, people that have normal jobs, and together we could move the narrative.
1: Politically, I don't think it's changed things at all, but I feel like more people care about Palestine, and I also think it's really important for Palestinians to know that we care about them. This is a long game. We just got to keep going. Otherwise, where's our humanity? You just cannot be paralyzed by the idea that you cannot, as an individual, as a collective, change the world.

0: settler met Zakaria, and he just shoot him.
1: The price is high for a family of Palestinian activists who've peacefully protected their community from Israeli settler expansion in the occupied West Bank for decades.
2: They just put the Israeli flag right on our trees.
1: This is their story.
3: The settlers are trying to seize land. We are moving there to see the situation.
1: Family under fire on Al Jazeera.
4: This is America, and that is the US Treasury. Here, the national debt has exceeded GDP for the first time since World War II.
5: How likely is a war in the future between the US and China over Taiwan?
6: Republicans control the House of Representatives by just 5 votes. That's too close for comfort for US President Donald Trump.
7: A global conflict thousands of miles away is exposing California's reliance on foreign oil.
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1: A flashpoint in Sudan's civil war. A city besieged and over 6,000 people slaughtered in 3 days, excluding the disappeared. Those who survived carry the burden of remembering. Faultlines hears their testimonies and reconstructs the siege to examine their harrowing allegations. No exit from Al-Fashir on Al Jazeera.
9: My name is Cyril Vanier, and I'm a presenter at Al Jazeera. I've always admired Al Jazeera's focus on people and the stories that need to be told. And we manage here to tell the politics and the big power plays, but we never forget that at the end of the day, it's about people, and it's about the people who are on the front line of those political decisions and who will suffer the consequences or will have to deal with the consequences. That's what we do very well here, and those are the headlines that really define Al Jazeera.

0: Hello, I'm Anna Burns-Francis, live from Doha, with Al Jazeera correspondents reporting from around the globe this news hour. Coming up, the standoff in the Strait of Hormuz. Iran says it's open to friendly nations and blames the US for what it calls a war of choice.
1: I'm Tawhid Asadi in Bandar Abbas on the southern coast of Iran, where Iran's Revolutionary Guards are overseeing the maritime operation in the Strait of Hormuz.
2: With the closure of the Straits of Hormuz, prices of gas and oil have seen an exponential rise in Pakistan. I'm Kamal Haider, and I will be bringing you a special report on the crisis.
0: In Lebanon, Israel carries out new attacks hours after agreeing to extend a US-brokered ceasefire by 45 days.
3: I'm Obeid Hito in Tyre in southern Lebanon, where a ceasefire is supposed to be in place, but what we're seeing is more Israeli airstrikes.
0: And in Sudan, the army says it's seized a town near the Ethiopian border after battles with the paramilitary RSF.
4: Tens of thousands of people have fled the fighting in Blue Nile State. Displaced families who are already struggling to survive in these makeshift shelters are facing another threat, the start of the rainy season.
0: We begin with the tense standoff between the United States and Iran over the Strait of Hormuz. It's paralysed economies around the world. Both sides have imposed rival blockades, choking energy supplies, affecting families from the Philippines to the United States. Iran's Foreign Minister Abbas Araghchi says the US is waging a war of choice. And he's warned the economic pain for Washington will grow, with Americans already paying higher petrol prices. Tehran insists that sovereignty over the strait must be recognised as one of the conditions for any peace deal. Negotiations with the US remain in a deadlock, and the US president has refused to rule out a resumption of war. This is a live look at maritime traffic in the Strait of Hormuz. Those red dots, they indicate oil tankers that are at a standstill. Before the war, nearly a fifth of the world's oil and gas supplies moved through the waterway. Up to 140 commercial ships and tankers would cross the lanes each day, but only a fraction of that has crossed in recent months. Let's break this all down with our correspondents now. In Iran, Rasul Serda is in Tehran, but first let's go to Tawhid Asadi, who joins us from the city of Bandar Abbas on Iran's southern coast. It's not only one of Iran's largest commercial ports, but also the main command centre of the Revolutionary Guard Navy, which oversees maritime operations in the strait. Tawhid, you are on that coast looking out to the blockaded waterway. Tell us what is happening there.
1: Well, actually, the situation here at the first glance looks calm, but deeper we know that there is a blockade going on when it comes to the Strait of Hormuz, this geostrategically significant choke point, which is responsible for the transportation of roughly one-fifth of the crude oil as well as gas. And if you can see behind me, this is the actually Strait of Hormuz. On my left, this is the Persian Gulf, and if Hamid can kindly show, this is a local shipping dock, and behind that, this is the Persian Gulf. Then moving on towards the right side, we can see the areas known as the Strait of Hormuz. You can see some ships and vessels. These are actually belonging to Iran or affiliated with Iran. But far from that, the weather is a little bit smoggy, but far from that, we saw other international ships and vessels which are, in a sense, blocked in the area. And I was talking to a local authority who was saying that it has turned into a sort of vessel parking in respect of this ongoing situation. Moving towards the right side, we can see the Sea of Oman. And at this point, we are actually dealing with a statement from the Iranian side, the gist of which is that the strait is not closed, not open. What we hear from Tehran is that it's a sort of selective, actually, approach that we are seeing. They're saying that the ships and vessels belonging to the adversaries are not going to be given a chance to transit through the Strait of Hormuz. Also, they are saying that any transiting should be within the coordinated way with the Iranian side. IRGC in particular is talking about an extended control and authority over the Strait of Hormuz. And we know that we are dealing with a very intricate situation in which Strait of Hormuz is just one part of the bigger picture. We know that the U.S.-imposed blockade is putting a certain amount of pressure when it comes to Iran's oil export and Iran's export in general. And Iran is trying to use it as a point of leverage, as a pressure point when it comes to the negotiations ahead, in which the issue of Strait of Hormuz is going to be one of the most controversial ones down the road. However, as we speak to people and as we hear from the Iranian officials, what we hear is a two-sided, two-fold statement. While they're hoping that diplomacy could pave the way for a sort of settlement at the end of the day, also people are worried and there is this frustration on the possibility of another round of confrontation.
0: All right, Tohu, given all of that, what then is happening with regards to movements of vessels further south actually going through the waterway?
1: Well, from what we hear from local authorities over the past 48 hours, there is a sort of, I would say, slight increase when it comes to ships and vessels given a chance to transit. And also we heard from local sources such as Fars News Agency saying that some of the ships and vessels or oil tankers belonging to Chinese companies have been given a chance to transit through the Strait of Hormuz. Still, we know that from the very early days of the war, Iran started to impose these new restrictions. Compared to those early days, I can say that the number of ships and vessels has slightly increased, but far and much far from the standard or the normal traffic that we had prior to the initiation of the war. And speaking of that, we hear from Iranian officials saying that this is not us, this is the wartime condition that has imposed this situation. Also something interesting in that regard, which is putting impact on the number of ships and vessels, is the new pathway that Iranians are talking about in addition to their plans to impose tariffs or transit charges to ships and vessels. Now the transit way that they have announced is quite close to the coasts of the Iranian side, close to Qeshm Island and Larak Island. And that is obviously indicative of the very fact that Iranians are trying to, what they call, impose a new regime of management and authority over the Strait of Hormuz. Now ships should go in a way quite close to Iranian coast, and that gives a benefit for the Iranians to have a next level or a further amount of authority over the Strait of Hormuz.
0: All right, well, thanks, Tohid. The Strait of Hormuz is one of the sticking points, of course, in negotiations between the US and Iran. Another core issue is Iran's nuclear program. Let's get the view from the Iranian capital now and go to Al Jazeera's Rassel Serda, who joins us from Tehran. Rassel, the US president appearing to be quite keen on a 20-year restriction on Iran's nuclear program. Is that likely to bring Tehran back to the table?
5: Well, this has been offered by Americans in previous rounds of talks at 20 years of suspension in enriching uranium, but Iranians have so far rejected that. So what we're seeing is that, so Iranians are saying that they're flexible in terms of the suspension. Unconfirmed reports were telling us that Iran is keen to embark on a kind of 3-year suspension or 5-year suspension. However, 20 years, according to the Iranian officials, as of now, is off the table, and they're not open to this idea. However, what we are seeing is that they are showing a certain level of the flexibility. So in terms of diluting the enriched uranium and in terms of opening up their nuclear facilities to the international inspections, and even maybe the idea of shipping out a certain amount of Iran's enriched uranium to the third country. But what they are saying that is their red line is that they are not going to dismantle their nuclear facilities. They are not going to have a 20 years of suspension, and they are not going to give up on the enriched uranium stockpile, while the United States is insisting on 20-year suspension and also the dismantle of the nuclear facilities and, of course, shipping out all the enriched uranium in different levels. Some of them is like more than 400 kilograms of that is enriched over 60%, while there are some other stockpiles in different levels. So what we are seeing here, still, there is a huge, tremendous gap between the positions of two countries. While saying that, Iranians are still saying that diplomacy is ongoing and there are still some channels that they're communicating through.
0: Yeah, a huge gap, and yet at the same time, both imposing blockades on the Strait of Hormuz. We have just seen from Tohid what that looks like. But what has been the impact of that blockade on Iran's citizens?
5: Well, Iran has been under the international sanctions, particularly imposed by the USA and the European countries, since decades. And that is having tremendous negative effect on Iran's economy. So the country has been facing a chronic inflation, roughly around 40%. But the war has deteriorated that. Now, according to the Statistical Center of Iran, the overall inflation in the country is indeed 53.7%, and point-to-point inflation is 73%. But in some of the essentials, like cooking oil, for example, that inflation is up to 375%, and the devaluation of the Iranian currency is a constant factor now here. Iranians on a daily basis, they are struggling on that. However, while saying that, still, there is not a remarkable shortage of the essentials here, but the prices are getting out of control. And that's why the spokesperson of the Minister of Interior, Ali Zainawad, today said that the government has detected some of the areas that the government control is possible.
6: The price increases on some items are staggering and cannot be denied. The government is also aware of this, and I really don't want to attribute everything to the war right now and say it's because of the war. Some of it might be due to our performances. We have identified areas where control is possible and the impact is not from the war, such as hoarding, a lack of supply, and unnecessary price increases.
5: Well, now, the American blockade over the Strait of Hormuz, of course, is the biggest challenge now that the country is facing. And it is the biggest challenge for Iran's staggering economy. 80% of Iran's import comes from the southern ports, which are now effectively under the blockade and effectively unfunctioning. So that's why now Iranian officials are saying that the country is trying to expand on different options and looking at the new road, the trade route through Turkey, Turkmenistan, Afghanistan, Azerbaijan, and Caspian Sea. However, this is going to take quite a long time, reestablishing, redirecting the trade routes. And while that is happening in any way, so there is an expectation among people here, another round of the war. And that is causing a tremendous pressure, not only on the economy, but also on the behavior of people. People are extremely cautious to consume the things.
0: Rissa Serda joining us live from Tehran. Thank you. Israeli forces have launched a series of attacks in southern Lebanon just hours after the US announced the extension of a shaky ceasefire by 45 more days. Israeli warplanes and artillery fire have hit several towns. Attacks on Friday killed at least 11 people. The Lebanese Health Ministry says an emergency response center was among those targeted, killing three paramedics. The government is accusing Israel of violating international law. And thousands of people are fleeing their homes in southern Lebanon after Israel issued more forced displacement orders for at least eight towns and villages. A long convoy of cars can be seen here heading towards Sidon and Beirut. Let's go live now to Obeida Hito, who joins us live from Tyre in southern Lebanon. Obeida, the extension of the ceasefire has made no difference to the issuing of evacuation orders. So what is the current situation of people in those affected areas?
3: Yeah, that's right. People are fleeing from areas in southern Lebanon following Israel issuing an evacuation order for nine new towns and villages. And they're fleeing from these areas in the south, especially the areas that are issued these evacuation orders, because of situations like this. This is a neighborhood that was issued an evacuation order late last night. One of the buildings in this neighborhood was identified on a map issued by Israel through social media. The building you're seeing there in the middle of your shot was a six-story building. Now, three of those stories have been completely destroyed. You can see the tractors in the street there gathering up the rubble of what's left from that building. The entire neighborhood was significantly damaged from this strike that happened yesterday. What people are telling us here is that after the initial strike, people came to respond to the situation, and then more strikes happened. Several people were injured. It's unclear exactly how many people, because most of the residents of this neighborhood fled following that evacuation order. And that's what's happening today in other parts of Lebanon, and it's what's been happening for weeks on end here in the south, especially as people respond to these very cryptic messages issued by Israel, telling people to leave 300 meters away from this building, or to leave a particular neighborhood and to leave 1,000 meters away, but with no clear sign about when they can come back and what they can actually do once the building is struck. What you're seeing today is this scene. It's been kind of chaotic here since the morning. People coming to check on their homes, on their businesses. This is a residential neighborhood here. There's no sign of any kind of military activity or any other kind of presence of Hezbollah per se, but it's been targeted and destroyed and caused a lot of damage here to families, business owners, and this is why people all across Lebanon are fleeing when Israel issues these evacuation orders. Unfortunately for them, even though this ceasefire has been extended for 45 days, there's no sign of any de-escalation here in the south.
0: Yeah, this strike alone, Abeda, less than 24 hours old, and yet there has been more since. What more can you tell us about what has happened over the past day?
3: Yeah, in the 12 hours that have passed, there have already been multiple airstrikes around the city of Tyre. We saw one a few hours ago on the town of Mansouri. There was also artillery shelling on the towns of Kuleila and Hanaya, also south of Tyre on the coastline. Further east in Nabatiya, there were also reports of airstrikes as well as demolitions carried out by Israeli troops in the town of Khiyam, as well as ongoing overflights of fighter jets as well as drones. One of them has been flying very low over the city of Tyre for most of the day today, and we continue to hear fighter jets flying across the city of Tyre, assumedly carrying out strikes in other parts of the country and then returning this direction. Now I'm hearing the drone coming down very low above us where we are, and this is extremely concerning because we've seen over and over again that despite situations like this where people are coming to respond, to clean up, to rescue people from rubble in buildings that have been destroyed in Israeli strikes, the drones and the jets continue to attack even teams that are here to help, like paramedics and emergency responders.
0: Obeida Hito joining us live from Tyre in southern Lebanon. Thank you. Well, Israel's evacuation orders and attacks have displaced more than 1 million people across Lebanon. Among them are Palestinian refugees, many of them descendants of Palestinians expelled from their homes in the historic Palestine of 1948. Zeina Khoda reports from Beirut, where many are living now in dire conditions.
7: The face of war. More than 1 million people in Lebanon forced to move because of Israel's attacks and occupation of territory in the south of the country. Those who can't find shelter are in the streets. They're the vulnerable, among them Palestinian refugees, whose forefathers too were forced to live in tents. Israel expelled them from their land in 1948. Now, Hanadi Safadi's family is homeless, again because of Israel. She lived in Beirut's southern suburbs, or what's known as Dahi.
8: We came here when they started targeting Dahi. We have been here for weeks. Our home was destroyed. The whole neighborhood was destroyed. And there is still a threat of further Israeli attacks.
9: In the early days of the conflict between Israel and Hezbollah, the Israeli military issued a blanket evacuation order for the southern suburbs of Beirut during an intensified military offensive. It was unprecedented because the order demanded the evacuation of entire neighborhoods.
7: The Burj al Barajni camp was among them. It's home to Palestinian refugees. Not everyone left during the weeks-long bombardment. Abu Rabia told us the camp was not hit, but that's not because there were security guarantees.
6: First of all, I don't have a relative outside the camp to stay with. As a Palestinian, it's difficult. It's better to die in our homes. We aren't any better than our families in Gaza who were under rubble, or those who stayed on top of their destroyed homes.
7: Palestinians already have difficult living conditions in a country where governments haven't been welcoming. Those who did leave their homes during the bombing have since returned. A ceasefire that was announced in mid-April has been largely holding in the Beirut area. It was when Ali Hamad returned home. His family spent 6 weeks sleeping by the seaside before moving in with a friend. He remembers doing the same when he was 14 years old in 1982, when Israel invaded and laid siege to Beirut.
6: It's been one humiliation after another, our whole life since the day we were born. We have continuously been targeted, and then we are confined to these camps.
7: It was in these camps where the first exodus of Palestinians arrived nearly 80 years ago, after Israel forced them from their homes. It's known as the Nakba. Many here say their lives have become an ongoing Nakba as they remain trapped in limbo and insecurity. Zana Khudr, Al Jazeera, Beirut.
0: The Israeli army says it's assassinated a senior Hamas official in the Gaza Strip. The attack targeted Izzedine Haddad, a leader of Hamas's military wing, Qassam Brigades. Israel claims he was one of the architects of the October 7 attack. The strikes happened in Al Rumal neighborhood, west of Gaza City. A funeral has been held for Haddad and 7 people who were killed in the strike, including 3 women and a baby. And the Israeli army has shot and killed a Palestinian in the occupied West Bank. Forces raided Jenin refugee camp and killed 34-year-old Noor Fayyad. The army raided several areas in the occupied West Bank, while settlers injured 3 Palestinians in an attack on Hebron. In a post on social media, US President Donald Trump has announced the second in command of ISIL has been killed in a joint operation by American and Nigerian forces. He wrote that, at his direction, they carried out a mission to, quote, eliminate the most active terrorist in the world from the battlefield. Abu Bilal al-Manuki, second in command of ISIS globally, thought he could hide in Africa, he wrote. But little did he know we had sources who kept us informed on what he was doing. Ahmed Idris reports from Lagos in Nigeria.
10: The Nigerian president calls the operation a significant example of effective collaboration between Nigerian security forces and their United States counterpart. It appears that Abu

0: missile attack on his compound in the Lake Chad area of Nigeria. Now, Abu Bilal al-Mainuki is a Nigerian-born fighter who joined the Boko Haram group in its early days. He joined ISIL, or ISWAP as we know it here in Nigeria, when the group split between 2015 and 2016. That was when he joined the likes of al-Barnawi, who is also a Nigerian Boko Haram commander who split or broke ranks with the original Boko Haram fighting group to join ISWAP in the Lake Chad area. So his killing is not the first of major commanders or top commanders of ISWAP in Nigeria. Al-Barnawi himself was confirmed killed. 9 other senior commanders of the group were eliminated by Nigerian security forces. However, security analysts we've spoken to so far to assess the situation say that unless Nigeria deploys more equipment and manpower and effective funding along with its international partners, the Boko Haram group will just replace another top commander with another one. They have done that successfully over the years, replacing 9 senior commanders in ISIL or ISWAP over the past 15 years or so, and they are still in a position to pose significant risk to security forces in the region. Recently, they killed dozens of security forces on the Chadian side, prompting the Chadian government to deploy men and resources to the Lake Chad region while they're still operating, trying to fight Boko Haram and ISWAP in that area. Ahmed Idris, Al Jazeera, Lagos, Nigeria.
1: All right, we're going to return to our story now from Gaza, where the Israeli army says it's assassinated a senior Hamas official. The attack, it said, targeted Izzeddin Haddad, a leader of Hamas's military wing, Qassam Brigades. We're going to go now to our correspondent, Hani Mahmoud, who's in Gaza City. Hani, tell us a bit about how senior this Hamas figure was.
2: Well, al-Haddad had been regarded as Hamas, one of Hamas' most senior military figures in the Gaza Strip right after many of the commanders, many of the top figures were assassinated by the Israeli military. So he's been leading the al-Qassam Brigade over the past months in the fighting against the Israeli military invasions of major parts of the Gaza Strip and the genocide carried out by the Israeli military. His killing has just come amid continued Israeli assaults and offensive across the strip that includes the aerial attacks by the ongoing drone strikes, the quadcopter that patrol areas near the yellow line and adjacent to the yellow line, including the expansion of military of territory by the Israeli military that has already taken over close to 64% of the total area of the Gaza Strip. In terms of the level of seniority in the line of leadership, there are questions. The assassination raises many of the questions about the ability of the decision, whether it will impact the decision-making process within the Al-Qassam Brigade. That's one of the questions that many of the experts have been raising over the past hours, questioning the ability of the Al-Qassam Brigade to have a chain of command or a chain of decision-making process, and whether this will impact the structure of leadership as we know it over the past 2 years and a half across the Gaza Strip. And it's not a coincidence that we're seeing this assassination happening by the Israeli military just a week after statements pointing fingers at Hamas as being an impediment to moving to the second phase of the ceasefire. And these comments were made by the Israeli prime minister, by the Israeli military officials, as well as many of those who have been close to the matter over the past months, saying Hamas has been an impediment, have been an obstacle to move to phase one as they refuse to disarm their military wing and hand over their weapons.
1: Okay. Hani, with all of these attacks comes, of course, the broader devastation and impact of rubble and attacks across infrastructure and residential buildings and the like. But Israel is still blocking the entry of heavy equipment. And so what kind of an impact does that have on the aftermath of these attacks?
2: Oh, it has a direct impact on civil defense and rescue workers' operations across the strip. Over the past months, we

0: seen how hard of a job by the rescue workers to try to recover bodies from under the rubble, or over the past months where the Israeli military carried out this mass bombardment operations across the strip, and hundreds of Palestinians trapped under piles of rubble and slabs of concrete for days and weeks, until the Civil Defense Department would exhaust all the options and rescue workers wouldn't have the ability to do more of the work. The kind of targets that are hit by the Israeli military are all the residential towers, the homes, and these are happen to be in smaller areas. For example, a Shatta refugee camp. Anyone taking a brief tour around this area or Jabalia refugee camp understand the difficulties created by months of devastation and destruction on the work and the operation of the rescue workers and Civil Defense Department paramedics in driving, and let alone pulling or recovering bodies from under rubble. We've seen this firsthand as of yesterday. We happened to be in the area when the attacks happened, and how it was difficult for rescuers to get onto the second floor of the buildings that was targeted, as major infrastructure and parts of the building were destroyed. It had to depend on other elements in order to get to victims in the upper floor. By the time they were there, it was too late to recover or even rescue those who needed to be in the hospital.
1: All right, Hani, that's Hani Mahmoud joining us live from Gaza City. Thank you. All right, we're going to bring you some breaking news now. Authorities in Thailand have confirmed the deaths of at least 8 people after a freight train and a bus collided at a train station in the capital. These are some of the latest pictures from the scene of the accident in Bangkok. The impact of the crash dragged several nearby vehicles along the train tracks before the bus burst into flames. Firefighters have managed to put out the blaze, and emergency services have taken at least 25 people to nearby hospitals. Still ahead on Al Jazeera. Some 50,000 people have been displaced by war in Sudan and are now facing another threat, the rainy season, bringing waterborne disease and worsening humanitarian conditions.
2: In-depth analysis of the day's headlines.
3: There will be no absolute winner in this war, and there will be no absolute loser. Both have to take whatever wins they have and exit it.
2: Informed opinions.
4: The torch of global leadership is passing from the United States to China.
2: Frank assessments.
5: Congo holds minerals that's so essential to artificial intelligence that no matter what happens there, the international community is now going to move from a perspective of bringing peace and justice.
2: Inside story on Al Jazeera.
6: This is Kaniwood, the heart of northern Nigeria's film industry. Here, our crew films a story about banditry, a contemporary story that resonates well with the more than 120 million speakers of the Hausa language. But the industry struggles with huge challenges.
7: A lack of investment in equipment and manpower means the industry here is unable to compete with its southern cousin, Nollywood. But as streaming services reshape African cinema, Kannywood is beginning to reap the benefits.
6: Industry players say while investment is poor, ideas abound. A new generation is pushing boundaries, adding subtitles, experimenting with stronger storylines, and turning to regional streaming platforms. For Kannywood, this isn't just about films. It's about a cultural test, whether conservative societies can tell their stories globally without losing who they are.
8: They want to get clicks. They want to put it on social media.
9: The role of the media is supposed to be to hold the White House to account.
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15: When the U.S. forces captured Venezuelan President Nicolas Maduro, his supporters took to the streets amidst a wave of uncertainty. Through the eyes of a political street artist, social volunteers, and with rare access to a militia sworn to protect the country's revolutionary values, People in Power explores how they

0: You're watching Al Jazeera. I'm Anna Burns-Francis. A reminder of our top stories this hour. Israeli forces have launched more attacks in southern Lebanon, hours after the US announced a 45-day extension to the ceasefire. Lebanese media reports Israeli warplanes and artillery fire have hit at least three towns. Hezbollah was not a part of the direct talks between Israel and Lebanon, which were held in Washington. Iran's Foreign Minister Abbas Araghchi says his country should manage the Strait of Hormuz jointly with neighbouring Oman after the war. Araghchi says it would take measures to ensure safe passage of vessels. Iran and the US have both maintained separate blockades on the waterway, causing massive disruption to global shipping. Well, let's discuss the situation in the Strait further now with our guests. In Tehran is Mostafa Koshashim, a professor at the University of Applied Sciences and Technology in Tehran. And joining me again in the studio is Mohammed Al-Masri, a professor at the Doha Institute for Graduate Studies. Thank you both. Professor, I'll start with you. It feels like we are a long way away from international cooperation to reopen the Strait. Do you get the sense other countries are holding back, hoping that the US will be able to sort this out?
1: I think so in the case of many countries, but I do think a lot of the international community is losing hope, particularly as it looks as though Iran, if anything, is gaining greater control as time goes on. We've seen that in recent days, allowing Chinese vessels through the strait, just as Donald Trump was meeting with President Xi in China. So that was a kind of demonstration of control. Apparently, the Chinese are agreeing to pay, they don't want to call it a toll, but an administrative fee. So again, that underscores a type of Iranian control. And then you had yesterday the Chinese ambassador at the United Nations criticizing the resolution against Iran's blockade on the strait. And so all of this kind of suggests that we're nowhere near out of the woods on all of this.
0: There's a bit of reluctance there. Mostafa, can I bring you in here? Because Iran has suggested quite openly that Oman be included in the administration of the waterway. Is that a serious offer that has been run past Oman?
2: Hello, Anna, and thanks for having me. Well, you know, Oman has always been a good friend to Iran. Its territory has never been allowed to be used as a platform for U.S. and Israeli attacks on Iran. It's proved to be a very trustworthy partner in talks. When the time arrived, they were never afraid of shouting that the talks failed twice because of the United States. But let's consider this very fact, that the Strait of Hormuz is not just the northward protrusion that you see. It starts hundreds of miles before in the Sea of Oman and continues into the Persian Gulf. On the entrance, before the entrance from the Sea of Oman, yes, to the protrusion, Oman has a share. They have a share in there, and they should be partnering in the administration of everything. But it's not enough, because from the protrusion onward, it goes through all Iranian territorial waters, from the Sirik Island to Reshma Island, Greater Tomb, Lesser Tomb, and Bumusa Islands. And that's all Iranian. Into the Persian Gulf after the Oman protrusion, where Oman's cliffs and coasts spread, you see on the southern part the UAE coasts. There is a very narrow, risky shipping lane in there, but it couldn't be used. Of course, it couldn't enlarge the capacity of hundreds of ships on a daily basis. But even when the small numbers could not be used by the UAE because of the war, because the UAE has been technically at war with Iran. They bombed Iran's desalination plant on Reshma Island. They were involved had a major role in the clashes in the Persian Gulf 2 weeks ago. So they are at war with Iran, and Iran would never allow an existential threat is posed to Iran. Iran would never allow this to happen. I mean, this is straight. If it's to be open, I believe everyone should pressure the United States to put an end to this senseless war. As long as the war continues, the strait will remain, shut because we are technically at war with the United States, Israel, and several others accomplices in the U.S. war on Iran.
0: I want to, there was a mention there from Mustafa about accomplices. I want to touch on that in a moment, but can I ask you your response? You've heard the explanation. Do you think Oman will accept or want to be a part of any protocol, permit scheme, tolling in the Strait?
1: They may. I think there's going to be a level of apprehension, certainly, at the start. I think all eyes are on the United States, frankly. I mean, what is the United States going to do? In some ways, the ball is in the court of the United States. We're getting reports now that the U.S. Is not satisfied, that they are planning to go back to war on Iran, perhaps as early as Monday. This has been reported in some U.S. And Israeli media. And so, you know, to what extent is Donald Trump going to back off from some of his earlier remarks and demands? He's already starting to backtrack. All right, which is significant. I mean, he has said, I think it was yesterday, he said that he would agree to a 20-year freeze on uranium enrichment. That is a major backtrack because he has always been opposed to sunset clauses. So will he at some point acquiesce to Iranian demands or acknowledge that Iran has a measure of control? If he does, then I think it's more likely that Oman signs up.
0: All right. Thank you very much, Professor Mohammad Al-Masri and Mustafa Kosh Chasham joining us from Tehran. Thank you.
1: Thanks.
2: Thank you.
0: We're going to return now to our breaking news story this hour from Thailand, where at least 8 people have been killed after a freight train and a bus collided at a train station in the capital. We're going to go now to our correspondent, Tony Cheng, who joins us on the line from Bangkok. Tony, what more can you tell us about this terrible crash?
3: Well, what appears to have happened is that the bus was caught between the lights. There are various points in central Bangkok where busy roads intersect with rail tracks. The bus appears to have gone through onto the tracks after the barriers came down. It wasn't able to get out of the way of what appears to be a freight train. These move relatively frequently through the center of Bangkok, usually at very low speeds, but they are generally long trains carrying heavy loads. And it appears the train crashed into the bus, which was stationary. The bus appears to have caught light. And local media are reporting at this stage that 8 people have died, although we've got no confirmation from the authorities. But this is a very central part of Bangkok, a huge metropolis. This is, frankly, it has to be said, a rather antiquated rail system. Accidents are avoided because these are usually wide roads, wide sections, so if people do get caught in the barriers, they could move off. But a large vehicle like a bus, obviously, once the barriers come down, it has nowhere to go.
0: Yeah, and has caused or had a terrible impact, Tony. We are looking at pictures now of rescue efforts from the scene, which are still underway. Tell us about what you know of survivors and those efforts as they continue.
3: But at this stage, I think they're just trying to deal with the problems right in front of their nose. As I say, we've had very little confirmation at this stage. These reports just coming from local media, but the accident happened at 3:40 in the afternoon local time. As I say, these are very central parts of Bangkok. It's a very busy metropolis, right in the heart of the Saturday afternoon. The area was very busy at the time, so it's most likely that the bus was crowded. I think this will also raise questions about the safety record of Bangkok's railways. We've seen a number of disasters, the worst of which happened in February of this year when more than 20 people were killed outside Bangkok on that occasion. But there are renovations of the rail system going on, but it does remain a very antiquated system in parts. And I think this is just going to make people very distrustful of what is already a very shaky safety record.
0: All right, Tony Cheng joining us with the latest on a train and bus collision in central Bangkok. Thank you. Still ahead on Al Jazeera. At least 80 people have died in a new Ebola outbreak in the Democratic Republic of Congo. And the outbreak has now spread to neighbouring Uganda. We're live in Goma and Kampala.
4: The latest news.
5: They are saying that we have full rights to control this strategic waterway and it's no longer considered an international waterway.
4: And in-depth reports.
6: The U.S. naval blockade has put a certain amount of negative impact on Iran's import. But added to that are soaring costs of production and high inflation.
4: From the heart of the story.
7: Iraqi territory may have already been used as part of a covert military front, exposing major gaps in regional security.
8: How can there be such a fundamental discrepancy on such a core issue?
9: Each side will stick to the deal only as long as it benefits that side.
8: This war did start in the middle of negotiations.
10: They need to agree on principles.
9: President Trump wants this to end. That's going to be very hard.
11: The top 1% is benefiting. The question is, who might have had some insider information?
8: Upfront tackles the big issues on Al Jazeera.

0: Pakistan set to receive two tankers that have passed through the Strait of Hormuz, carrying Qatari gas. Islamabad has positioned itself as a key mediator for talks between the US and Iran, aiming to bring an end to the conflict that's devastating its economy. Kamal Haider has more from the Pakistani capital.
1: Pakistan has grown increasingly dependent on liquefied natural gas imports. Since 2015, one of its major LNG supplies have been Qatar for import of LNG. But the Iran war has disrupted energy exports from the Gulf. And so far, Islamabad's efforts to help mediate dialogue have not ended the conflict. The stakes are high for Pakistan, which imports 90% of its oil and petroleum products from the region. It has increasingly turned to smaller spot LNG purchases at higher prices, putting an extra burden on its fragile economy.
2: It's not an availability issue. It's basically an affordability issue. In Pakistan, where the government of Pakistan is planning that to have affordable cargoes at the right price so that the burden is not passed on to the public or to the power sector.
1: Pakistan generates nearly 21% of its electricity from LNG. The impact of high prices is driving up electricity tariffs, and frequent power cuts are affecting businesses. People here say the rising cost of living is leaving them in an increasingly desperate situation.
3: If this war continues, some people may even be driven to suicide because of starvation and desperation. Rising fuel prices and soaring inflation have pushed living costs beyond people's incomes, leaving many families struggling to survive.
1: Pakistan has declared a four-day working week protocol to conserve energy and ask shops to close by 8 p.m. But the government says it has no other option but to increase food and transport prices as import costs soar. Pakistan faces strict conditions from the IMF, which prevents the government from offering subsidies to consumers. Experts warn the situation can get much worse in the summer months when power consumption peaks, possibly triggering further price hikes. Pakistan's economy is already struggling to stay afloat, and unless the flow of energy from the Gulf resumes soon, it's likely to take an even bigger hit. Kamal Haider, Al Jazeera, Islamabad.
0: The Democratic Republic of Congo and Uganda are battling new outbreaks of the highly infectious Ebola virus. The DRC's health ministry is reporting that 80 people have died so far. It's estimated there are close to 250 cases of the virus. Uganda has also confirmed one Ebola-related death in a case authorities say was from neighbouring DRC. Lane Mukani is live in Goma in the Eastern Democratic Republic of Congo, and Isabel Nakira is in Kampala in Uganda. Right, let's go to Elaine first. Elaine, what are authorities saying about the outbreak and of the response that is now underway?
4: Well, authorities at this level right now, as they have officially declared this outbreak, they are now organizing logistics. We have to remind to our viewers that this country is very big and it has a huge logistic issues every single time when we have to deal with outbreak. We have seen this coming with different outbreak, like also pandemic, like impox, for example. But right now in the area, worry also is growing among the civilian, particularly because Bunia town and also the province of Ituri had never faced Ebola. Particularly, it was in the nearest town of Beni, even though some cases were noticed in this province, but it was not like a big deal in the past. But right now, the particularity is also, it is two different territories affected at the same time. We have Mungwalu that authorities are talking about. This is a gold mining area. Out of the other aspect, it has a big number of people going up and coming back in the town of Bunia. And now, also there is a problem with the roads, logistic issue that I've been talking about. Authorities are trying to reorganize things from Kinshasa. Then they have to bring maybe vaccine. There are also different equipment dealing with Ebola. Ebola has a huge challenge when it comes to deal with outbreak like this in the rural area and also a congested area like Ituri, for example. But also, if we have to talk about the other territory, which is Rwampara, it is Rwampara town is in another territory called Irumu. This is also with another challenge, for example, dealing with insecurity, even though it's near the town of Bunia. But this town, it is the issue of the number of people. We have many people around. And also, doctors are worrying that since they didn't know about this outbreak, many movement of the people, those who were sick, were already noticed in different local hospitals. And this is why, for example, we have been talking to people from Rwampara. They are saying that in the last week, for example, only in this town of Rwampara, they like conducted a barrel of more than 20 people. Now people are worrying about of their relatives and also what can happen. But authorities are taking serious measure right now in order to organize around this.
0: Elaine Wakani joining us live from Goma in eastern DRC. Thank you. Let's go now to Isabel Nakira, who joins us from Kampala in Uganda. Isabel, reports there now of the virus making an appearance. How concerned are authorities?
5: I think there is some level of calm in Uganda, partly because Uganda has dealt with such emergencies before, over 8 outbreaks before of Ebola. This is just the 9th one. But the concern here is the outbreak was reported a little bit late in the DRC after so many people had been infected and many died. And so you can imagine the case that was found here in Kampala, all the way from the DRC, over 500 kilometers into the capital, Kampala. The hospital where the 59-year-old man died is not very far away from where I am standing. So you can imagine how many people he interacted with all the way from the other side of the border into Uganda. And so authorities have come in, have jumped in, and with a robust system, Uganda has built a strong reputation of dealing with such emergencies before. And so many people know what to do. They put out notices on the radios and announcements asking people to report cases if they see any people with symptoms to the nearest health centers. And of course, contact tracing has already started. One person has been put into isolation, and so many people, I guess, in the coming days will be traced and put into isolation. Together with the international partners, the WHO and Africa CDC, they've gone to the border districts of the Uganda DRC border and ramped up measures, their surveillance measures. The WHO has provided emergency kits, testing kits, and diagnostic laboratory, and mobile diagnostic laboratory at the border to try and you know, contain the outbreak before it goes, it flares up.
0: Isabel Nakira joining us from Kampala in Uganda. Thank you. The Sudanese army has recaptured a vital area in the southeastern Blue Nile state following fierce battles with the rival paramilitary rapid support forces. Blue Nile states emerged as an economic battleground with neighbouring Ethiopia. The state is rich in gold and is home to the first dam on the section of Blue Nile that lies within Sudan's territory. The country's raised concerns over Ethiopia building its own dam 100 kilometres away. The army losing control of those areas meant more revenue for the RSF. Heber Morgan reports from Blue Nile State.
6: The Sudanese army was able to advance and take control of an area known as Hor Hassan, which is on the outskirts of Kurmuk in the southern part of Blue Nile State. Now, Kurmuk is a garrison town along the border with Ethiopia. The Rapid Support Forces and its ally, the Sudan People's Liberation Movement North, led by Abdulaziz Al-Hilu, took control of it in April from the Sudanese army. And they've been trying to encroach and take control of more territory here in the state, which is very vital because, first of all, it's along the border and would provide a route for the RSF to be able to resupply its forces and troops here and in other parts should they take control of it, but also because of the resources. Now, we also know that the Sudanese army did not only take control of territory here, but that they've been launching airstrikes and drone strikes against positions of the rapid support forces in the city of Niala in South Darfur. The RSF controls most of the western Darfur region, and the army has launched its most intense airstrikes since the start of the conflict in April 2023 in the past few days. Over the past 3 days, the army has been launching airstrikes, drone strikes, with numerous explosions heard around Niele Airport, which is controlled by the RSF, and several other districts. Sources saying that the army seems to be targeting commanders of the RSF in Niele City, which the RSF has made its de facto capital. So it looks like the army is trying to make control of progress, not just here in the southeast to retake control of the territory along the border that the RSF took control of, but also to try to minimize their command and control center in Niele, where the RSF is based and where they set up their headquarters.
0: Pro-Palestinian protesters are accusing the Eurovision Song Contest of normalizing war crimes. They've gathered at a rally in Vienna, which is hosting the event to protest against Israel's inclusion, staging a concert of their own. Charlie Angela reports from the Austrian capital.
7: This is the sound of a backlash to Eurovision. A stage in Vienna, not for power ballads, but for protest songs, and an audience angry that Eurovision is giving Israel the stage while it continues to wage war on Gaza.
8: Sanction Israel and drop Israel, like you did with Russia, for example, because Russia was kicked out of every cultural and sportive event immediately after 2 weeks. And Israel is committing a genocide for 2.5 years and not being kicked out.
7: The Eurovision Song Contest drew 166 million viewers in 2025. But five countries have not sent acts this year in protest, including Spain, a major funder. Prime Minister Pedro Sanchez said, "We will not be in Vienna, but we do so with the conviction that we are on the right side of history."
9: When states fail and institutions are silent or do nothing, they become complicit in, you know, the complicity in genocide. They become part of this whole system.
7: The European Broadcasting Union insists the competition is non-political. Israel's singer Noah Betan will perform in the final, and this city is braced for a protest of thousands. Eurovision's challenge isn't just these events, it's holding together a global audience divided by its actions. Charlie Angela, Al Jazeera, Vienna.
0: We'll have more of the day's news coming up shortly. Stay with us. My colleague Mohammed Jamjoon will join you in just a few minutes. Thanks for watching Al Jazeera.
10: My name is Darin Abugaida. I'm a presenter at Al Jazeera English. I think journalism chose me. Growing up with a Palestinian father and a Lebanese mother who both didn't live in their respective homelands, we were watching the news all the time, so I think it was a natural calling for me. I'm motivated to tell the stories of people who are fighting for justice, who are fighting for equality, and who are fighting for dignity. This is why I do what I do. When I talk to people on the ground that are being directly affected by decisions made in world capitals, so a family that's simply trying to get by, a father who's trying to feed his children, a mother who's trying to care for her children, these are the interviews that really stand out for me. The human story is really the DNA of Al Jazeera. It's the heartbeat of the channel. We go to places that are often unreported. That's what makes Al Jazeera so unique.
11: In-depth analysis of the day's headlines.
12: There will be no absolute winner in this war, and there will be no absolute loser. Both have to take whatever wins they have and exit it.
11: Informed opinions.
13: The torch of global leadership is passing from the United States to China.
11: Frank assessments.
14: Congo holds minerals that are so essential to artificial intelligence that no matter what happens there, the international community is now going to move from a perspective of bringing peace and justice.
11: Inside story on Al Jazeera.
15: After decades of progress on nuclear arms control, a new battle for supremacy has begun.
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18: 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Have we lost our minds?
15: Justified through politics, fast-tracked for profit, fueled by corporations with far-reaching influence.
19: A nuke is a nuke. You risk going up the escalation ladder and stumbling into all-out nuclear war.
15: 100 Hiroshimas, episode 2 of Business of War on Al Jazeera.

0: Hello, I'm Mohammed Jamjoum. This is Al Jazeera live from Doha. Coming up, Iran warns of greater economic consequences for the U.S. as talks remain stalled on ending the war and reopening the Strait of Hormuz.
1: I'm Tawhid Asadi in Bandar Abbas on southern coast of Iran, where Iran's Revolutionary Guards are overseeing the maritime operation in the Strait of Hormuz.
0: In Lebanon, Israel carries out new attacks hours after agreeing to extend a U.S.-brokered ceasefire by 45 days. And in Thailand, at least 8 people are dead and several others injured after a collision between a train and a passenger bus in the capital, Bangkok. We begin with a tense standoff between the U.S. and Iran over the Strait of Hormuz that's paralyzed economies around the world. Both sides have imposed rival blockades, choking energy supplies, affecting families from the Philippines to the United States. Iran's foreign minister, Abbas Araghchi, says the U.S. is waging a war of choice. He warns the economic pain for Washington, too, will grow, with Americans already paying higher petrol prices. Tehran insists that its sovereignty over the strait must be recognized as one of the conditions for any peace deal. Negotiations with the U.S. remain in a deadlock, and the U.S. president has refused to rule out a resumption of war. Tawhid Asadi reports from Iran's port city of Bandar Abbas. That's where the Revolutionary Guard is running Hormuz shipping operations.
1: The situation here at the first glance looks calm, but deeper we know that there is a blockade going on when it comes to the Strait of Hormuz, this geostrategically significant choke point, which is responsible for the transportation of roughly 1/5 of the crude oil as well as gas. And if you can see behind me, this is the actually Strait of Hormuz. On my left, this is the Persian Gulf, and if Hamid can kindly show, this is a local shipping dock, and behind that, this is the Persian Gulf. Then moving on towards the right side, we can see the areas known as the Strait of Hormuz. You can see some ships and vessels. These are actually belonging to Iran or affiliated with Iran. But far from that, the weather is a little bit smoggy, but far from that, we saw other international ships and vessels which are in a sense blocked in the area. And I was talking to a local authority who was saying that it has turned into a sort of vessel parking in respect of this ongoing situation. Moving towards the right side, we can see the Sea of Oman. And at this point, we are actually dealing with a statement from the Iranian side, the gist of which is that the strait is not closed, not open. What we hear from Tehran is that it's a sort of selective, actually, approach that we are seeing. They're saying that the ships and vessels belonging to the adversaries are not going to be given a chance to transit through the Strait of Hormuz. Also, they are saying that any transiting should be within the coordinated way with the Iranian side. IRGC in particular is talking about an extended control and authority over the Strait of Hormuz. And we know that we are dealing with a very intricate situation in which Strait of Hormuz is just one part of the bigger picture. We know that the U.S.-imposed blockade is putting a certain amount of pressure when it comes to Iran's oil export and Iran's export in general. And Iran is trying to use it as a point of leverage, as a pressure point when it comes to the negotiations ahead, in which the issue of Strait of Hormuz is going to be one of the most controversial ones down the road.
0: Israeli forces have launched a series of attacks in southern Lebanon just hours after the U.S. announced the extension of a shaky ceasefire by 45 more days. Israeli warplanes and artillery fire have hit several towns, including Tyre. The army has also been detonating civilian houses. It says it's targeting Hezbollah sites. The Lebanese government is accusing Israel of violating international law. Thousands of people are fleeing their homes in southern Lebanon after Israel issued forced displacement orders for at least 9 towns and villages. A long convoy of cars can be seen here heading towards Sidon and Beirut. Arbe Dahito joins us now live from Tyre in southern Lebanon. Arbeida, just tell us more about the Israeli strikes today, the forced evacuation orders, and the overall situation. What's been happening, and what have you been observing?
2: Since the morning, we've heard jets flying above the city of Tyre, as well as a low-flying drone that's been buzzing over the city since the early hours around dawn. It started, right now it seems like it's taking a break, but it hasn't gone away. It seems like it's changed elevation. We've also seen airstrikes here around the city of Tyre, one very big airstrike in the town of Mansouri, and then several artillery shells that hit the towns of Qalayla and Hanaya, also here on the southwest coastline. Further east towards the district of Nabatiya, there have been several strikes in Yahmur as well as Arnoun. There are also reports of low-flying drones in the east of the country as well. And as you mentioned, Israel issued evacuation orders, these forced evacuation orders that are more like threats for 9 towns and villages in Tefahta, as well as Sidon and parts of Nabatiya, causing a new flow of internally displaced people. Thousands of people returned to the south of Lebanon when the ceasefire went into effect in April. But since then, people have had a difficult time deciding whether they should stay in the south or they should leave, because attacks didn't actually stop. But after last night's warnings on 2 specific buildings in the city of Tyre, and then their strikes, they were actually struck, and one of them was significantly damaged. We were visiting that neighborhood just a while ago. Many people are now deciding that it's no longer safe, despite this ceasefire being extended, and they're leaving. There are also reports coming in of a large wave of people leaving the areas in Sidon that were issued forced evacuation orders, and that's because it's a real threat. There is real danger to these people living in these areas that are issued these forced evacuation orders, because more often than not, those locations are targeted with violent strikes, despite them mostly being civilian areas, neighborhoods, businesses, and in some cases, hospitals. Paramedics and ambulances are also being targeted, which is all turning into a huge humanitarian crisis, with over 1 million people displaced from their homes and no sign of an end anytime soon.
0: That's Arbeida Hito live for us with all the latest from Tyre in southern Lebanon. Thanks so much, Arbeida. Israel's evacuation orders and attacks have displaced more than 1 million people across Lebanon. Among them are Palestinian refugees. Many of them are descendants of Palestinians who were expelled from their homes in historic Palestine in 1948. Zeina Khodr reports from Beirut, where many are living in dire conditions.
3: The face of war. More than 1 million people in Lebanon forced to move because of Israel's attacks and occupation of territory in the south of the country. Those who can't find shelter are in the streets. They're the vulnerable, among them Palestinian refugees, whose forefathers too were forced to live in tents. Israel expelled them from their land in 1948. Now, Hanadi Safadi's family is homeless, again because of Israel. She lived in Beirut's southern suburbs, or what's known as Dahi.
4: We came here when they started targeting Dahi. We have been here for weeks. Our home was destroyed. The whole neighborhood was destroyed. And there is still a threat of further Israeli attacks.
5: In the early days of the conflict between Israel and Hezbollah, the Israeli military issued a blanket evacuation order for the southern suburbs of Beirut during an intensified military offensive. It was unprecedented because the order demanded the evacuation of entire neighborhoods.
3: The Burj al Barajni camp was among them. It's home to Palestinian refugees. Not everyone left during the weeks-long bombardment. Abu Rabia told us the camp was not hit, but that's not because there were security guarantees.
6: First of all, I don't have a relative outside the camp to stay with. As a Palestinian, it's difficult. It's better to die in our homes. We aren't any better than our families in Gaza, who are under rubble, or those who stayed on top of their destroyed homes.
3: Palestinians already have difficult living conditions in a country where governments haven't been welcoming. Those who did leave their homes during the bombing have since returned. A ceasefire that was announced in mid-April has been largely holding in the Beirut area. It was when Ali Hamad returned home. His family spent 6 weeks sleeping by the seaside before moving in with a friend. He remembers doing the same when he was 14 years old in 1982, when Israel invaded and laid siege to Beirut.
7: It's been one humiliation after another, our whole life since the day we were born. We have continuously been targeted, and then we are confined to these camps.
3: It was in these camps where the first exodus of Palestinians arrived nearly 80 years ago, after Israel forced them from their homes. It's known as the Nakba. Many here say their lives have become an ongoing Nakba, as they remain trapped in limbo and insecurity. Zana Khudr, Al Jazeera, Beirut.
0: The Israeli army says it has assassinated a senior Hamas official in the Gaza Strip. The attack targeted Izzeddin Haddad, a leader of Hamas's military wing, the Qassam Brigades. Israel claims he was one of the architects of the October 7th attack. The strikes happened in Al Rimal neighborhood, west of Gaza City. A funeral has been held for Haddad and 7 people who were killed in the strike, including 3 women and a baby. The Sudanese army has recaptured a vital area in the southeastern Blue Nile state following fierce battles with the rival paramilitary Rapid Support Forces. Blue Nile state is one of the most volatile areas in Sudan. The state is rich in gold and is home to the first dam on the section of Blue Nile that lies within Sudan's territory. The army losing control of those areas meant more revenue for the RSF. Eva Morgan reports from Blue Nile state.
8: The Sudanese army was able to advance and take control of an area known as Khor Hassan, which is on the outskirts of Kurmuk in the southern part of Blue Nile State. Now, Kurmuk is a garrison town along the border with Ethiopia. The Rapid Support Forces and its ally, the Sudan People's Liberation Movement North, led by Abdulaziz Al-Hilu, took control of it in April from the Sudanese army. And they've been trying to encroach and take control of more territory here in the state, which is very vital because, first of all, it's along the border and would provide a route for the RSF to be able to resupply its forces and troops here and in other parts should they take control of it, but also because of the resources. Now, we also know that the Sudanese army did not only take control of territory here, but that they've been launching airstrikes and drone strikes against positions of the Rapid Support Forces in the city of Niala in South Darfur. RSF controls most of the western Darfur region, and the army has launched its most intense airstrikes since the start of the conflict in April 2023 in the past few days. Over the past 3 days, the army has been launching airstrikes, drone strikes, with numerous explosions heard around Niala Airport, which is controlled by the RSF, and several other districts. Sources saying that the army seems to be targeting commanders of the RSF in Niala City, which the RSF has made its de facto capital. So it looks like

0: The army is trying to make control of progress, not just here in the southeast to retake control of the territory along the border that the RSF took control of, but also to try to minimize their command and control center in Niala, where the RSF is based and where they set up their headquarters.
1: The Democratic Republic of Congo and Uganda are battling new outbreaks of the highly infectious Ebola virus. At least 80 people are confirmed dead in the DRC, and Uganda has now confirmed one death as well. Africa's top health agency is calling for urgent regional coordination to prevent cross-border spread. Jaleed Ager takes a look.
2: An Ebola outbreak has been declared in the Democratic Republic of Congo's eastern Ituri province. Ebola is a highly contagious virus once symptoms begin. Treatment is possible, but the average fatality rate is 50%. Now, Ebola is spread through direct contact with the bodily fluids of an infected person or animal. Symptoms typically appear 2 to 21 days after exposure. Early signs can include high fever, headaches, severe muscle pain, and fatigue, while advanced stages can lead to multi-organ failure, internal or external bleeding. The Africa Centers for Disease Control and Prevention says it's recorded hundreds of suspected cases. The new outbreak is mainly concentrated in Mongwalu and Rampara, gold towns where the movement of workers makes it difficult to control transmission. Neighbouring Uganda has already confirmed at least one Ebola death in a case authorities say came from the DRC. And the affected areas are close to South Sudan's borders, as you can see here, and health officials are concerned about the risk of further spread. Armed conflicts in this region are causing waves of displacement. It's hindering testing and vaccine deployment. Ebola first emerged in the DRC in 1976, and there have been 17 outbreaks since. The deadliest was between 2018 and 2020, which killed nearly 2,300 people. To prevent casualties on that scale from happening again, the Africa CDC says it's holding high-level meetings with health authorities from DRC, South Sudan and Uganda to reinforce cross-border surveillance, preparedness and response efforts.
1: Still ahead on Al Jazeera, potential cracks in the so-called Silicon Shield. We take a look at Taiwan's powerful chip industry and the possibility of Chinese invasion.
3: The latest news.
4: There seems to be a clear indication that the shootout was staged and it's somehow connected to an escape plan of Senator Ronald De La Rosa.
3: With detailed coverage.
5: People defending public universities. Last year, Congress approved the university financing law, but the government has not implemented it.
3: From around the world.
6: This poster speaks of a renewed partnership with Africa. And the leaders say that the summit will focus on trade and investment between equal partners.
7: They want to get clicks. They want to put it on social media.
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0: You're watching Al Jazeera. Here's a reminder of our top stories this hour. Iran's foreign minister, Abbas Araghchi, says his country should manage the Strait of Hormuz jointly with neighboring Oman after the war. Araghchi says they would take measures to ensure safe passage of vessels. Iran and the U.S. have both maintained separate blockades on the waterway, disrupting shipping. Israeli forces have launched more attacks in southern Lebanon, hours after the U.S. announced a 45-day extension to the ceasefire. Israeli warplanes and artillery fire have hit several towns. Let's bring you some breaking news now. Authorities in Thailand have confirmed the death of at least eight people after a freight train and bus collided at a train station in the capital. Bystanders were able to record video of the train dragging the bus along the tracks. The bus later burst into flames. The blaze also engulfed other vehicles. Tony Cheng is live for us now in Bangkok. Tony, just tell us more about what happened and what details have emerged.
1: Yes, well, I'm now at the scene of that accident, and this is right in the center of Bangkok, a very busy transport intersection, two main roads, the Asok Junction, Phetchaburi Road, which at 3:40 on the Saturday afternoon when the accident happened would have been very busy. As you can see, I'm just going to step out of the shot. You can see the heavy goods train, which stretches all the way down this piece of track, was moving along. These frequently move through the tracks through central Bangkok. The barriers, which you can see flashing, and you can probably hear in the background the warning sound coming out, those had come down, trapping the bus in between on the road, unable to get out. Now, the train, although it wasn't moving very quickly, it was such a large weight behind it. It had carried so much momentum that it was not able to stop. It hit the bus, carried it down the tracks. We understand that the remnants of the bus are just here to the back. Rescue workers have just told us that the eight bodies they believe are inside, are still trapped inside. They can't remove them at this stage. The bus is a mangled wreck at this stage. 25 people were injured also in the accident, according to the Deputy Transport Minister. But I think this is also going to raise some very serious questions about rail safety. This is the second serious accident we've seen this year. The other one happened on the 14th of January outside Bangkok in the province of Korat, when more than 30 people were killed. This is part of the problem. The rail system is being reformed, and you can see we've got a high-speed rail above, a conventional rail underneath. That was being constructed in Korat. It's complete here. But I think the number of fatalities here and the fact that it happened in central Bangkok is going to lead to many questions, and many people will be asking themselves whether China's rail system is that safe.
0: All right, that's Al Jazeera's Tony Cheng live for us on the scene of where that freight train and bus collided in Bangkok. Tony, thanks so much. Beijing says Taiwan is the most important issue in U.S.-China relations. China considers the island a breakaway province and has vowed to reunify it with the mainland by force if necessary. The island is increasingly reliant on its computer chip industry as a key pillar of its security. But as Rob McBride explains from Taipei, the guarantees provided by the so-called Silicon Shield don't look as solid anymore.
2: It's an industry that accounts for 60% of the world's semiconductor production and nearly all of its most advanced chips. A success story that Taiwan celebrates every year.
3: This is a monumental industrial achievement forged by decades of combined efforts, and it belongs to all the people of Taiwan.
2: It has given the self-governed island global significance and a so-called Silicon Shield against military aggression from China. But U.S. tariff threats against the high-tech sector, combined with China's efforts to acquire Taiwan's industry secrets by stealth, have dented confidence in that shield. The industry insists Taiwan's pioneering role in developing artificial intelligence, or AI, guarantees its future, while also, it seems, making it further dependent on that one industry.
4: In AI and high-efficiency computing, Taiwan still has a significant lead. But we cannot deny that with shifting geopolitics, the momentum of the Silicon Shield has been weakened.
2: The Hsinchu Science Park outside Taipei is testimony to the significant investment in Taiwan's semiconductor business, at the same time breeding resentment among some less glamorous industries. And the nearby city of Zhubei is evidence of the widening wealth gap, with property prices more than doubling in the past 10 years.
5: In the parts of Taiwan that have attracted high-tech industries, the big earners have quickly followed, forcing those who don't earn similar salaries to move.
2: And in this society of glaring inequality, it's helped drive a threefold increase in wealth disparity in less than a generation.

0: the industry also seems to be increasingly a source of some unease. Rob McBride, Al Jazeera, Taipei.
1: Opposing marches are getting underway in central London. One side is a rally by the far right, which you can see here in these live pictures. The other involves pro-Palestine protesters marking the Nakba, which you can see on the left side of your screen. Both are happening at the same time. Its route has been changed amid accusations of anti-Semitism, but as Camille Nedelik reports, many Jewish people have been speaking out against what is happening in Palestine today.
2: Born under a false name, her infancy was spent in hiding. Agnieszka Khoury is a Holocaust survivor whose father was sent to Auschwitz.
3: This is my mother. This is my very handsome father. And this is me.
2: To stop what happened to her from happening to others, she says she's determined to attend Saturday's pro-Palestine protest, even if at 81, getting around is now a struggle.
3: I have serious problems with my feet, very serious problems with my feet, and they're getting worse and worse. So every step I take is very painful. But then what Palestinians go through is much worse than me walking with painful feet. And so it's not an option not to go and not to persevere.
2: She's gone to dozens of pro-Palestine protests since 2023.
3: I feel perfectly safe. The only time I've been attacked during these past 2-3 years at protest marches, when very enthusiastic Zionist Jews harassed me and shouted at me that I was a traitor, a self-hating Jew, and so on.
2: London Metropolitan Police has said arrests linked to anti-Semitism are routine at Palestine solidarity demonstrations and have repeatedly changed protest routes. But activists deny that these marches are anti-Semitic.
4: We're opposed to all forms of racism, whether that's Israel's system of apartheid, whether it's anti-Semitism, or whether it's Islamophobia, or indeed any other form of prejudice.
5: Saturday's pro-Palestinian march was supposed to start over there near the Israeli embassy in London and end here in Trafalgar Square, but police denied permission. Instead, a Unite the Kingdom march led by far-right figure Tommy Robinson will pass through here in the heart of London. At previous Unite the Kingdom marches, the crowd have chanted anti-immigration and anti-Muslim slogans.
2: Saturday's demonstration is the latest in a long line of protests organised by the Palestine Solidarity Campaign, including annual commemorations of the 1948 displacement of Palestinians known as the Nakba. Stop the War Coalition says supporting the rights of Palestinians in Gaza doesn't mean denying the rights of Jewish people in the UK.
6: They're using absolutely false claims of anti-Semitism as a vehicle to try and stop protest against what the government is doing. And I think that is extremely toxic and extremely irresponsible. To be using quite justified concerns about anti-Semitism to try and protect our government from criticism for its support for a genocide, I think is cynical beyond belief.
2: Human Rights Watch has warned that the UK is adopting increasingly authoritarian approaches to protest by denying routes and cracking down on protesters. But despite that, protests continue. Camille Nedelec, Al Jazeera, London.
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9: The torch of global leadership is passing from the United States to China.
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10: Congo holds minerals that are so essential to artificial intelligence that no matter what happens there, the international community is now going to move from a perspective of bringing peace and justice.
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1: Standoff between Iran and the US over the Strait of Hormuz is complicating efforts to extend the ceasefire.
11: They quickly turned right back around after the reports of two Indian vessels being forced by fire to return.
12: All the preparations are underway, suggesting that the second round of talks will indeed take place in Islamabad.
13: Israel's made it clear that it wants to continue occupying this, what it calls a buffer zone.
14: The Israeli military announcing on Sunday morning that two soldiers had died since the ceasefire was announced.

0: Another 13 had been wounded.
1: Stay with Al Jazeera for the latest developments.
2: A flashpoint in Sudan's civil war. A city besieged and over 6,000 people slaughtered in 3 days, excluding the disappeared. Those who survived carry the burden of remembering. Faultlines hears their testimonies and reconstructs the siege to examine their harrowing allegations. No exit from Al-Fashir on Al Jazeera.
1: In every story, truth is priority. Beyond the headlines, providing context, insight, and meaning. Seeking balance in every narrative we cover. Al Jazeera, from the front lines to the newsroom to you.
3: Donald Trump calls his visit to China incredible, and Xi Jinping says it was a landmark meeting. But the Chinese president's comments about Taiwan are raising concerns. Could a dispute over the territory lead to conflict between Beijing and Washington? This is Inside Story.

0: Hello and welcome to the program. I'm Mohammed Jamjoum. A year ago, U.S.-China relations reached one of their lowest points when Donald Trump announced his Liberation Day tariffs. The U.S. president made some concessions when he met Xi Jinping a few months later. And the White House yielded more ground in the run-up to Trump's visit to Beijing. It suspended a $14 billion arms sale to Taiwan, which China claims as its sovereign territory. But that did not stop President Xi from calling Taiwan the single most important issue in relations with the U.S. So, could differences over Taiwan put Washington and Beijing at odds, as signaled by the Chinese leader? Will the U.S. dial down its support for Taiwan? We'll raise these questions with our guests shortly, but first, this report by Imogen Kimber.
1: Taiwan is the most important issue in U.S.-China relations. That's according to President Xi Jinping during the first state visit by a U.S. president to Beijing in nearly a decade. The Chinese president made the comments during a two-hour meeting with Donald Trump. Taiwan is a self-governing nation, but it was occupied by China. Beijing says it must rejoin the mainland, and it doesn't rule out using force to make that happen. Besides talk of Taiwan, Xi emphasized the need for unity between Beijing and Washington.
2: We both agree that the China-U.S. relationship is currently the most important bilateral relationship in the world today. Cooperation benefits both sides, while confrontation harms both. We should be partners, not rivals.
1: While U.S. President Trump had nothing but praise for Xi.
3: This has been an incredible visit. I think a lot of good has come of it. We've made some fantastic trade deals, great for both countries. He's a man I respect greatly.
1: Apple CEO Tim Cook, NVIDIA CEO Jensen Huang, and Elon Musk all joined Trump on the trip.
4: It was marvelous. Thank you so much. It's so great to be back in China.
1: On his way back to the U.S., President Trump said policy on Taiwan had not changed. Although, he said he may or may not approve weapons for Taipei, and he's made no commitment.
5: And on Taiwan, he doesn't want to see a movement for independence. He says, look, you know, we've had it for thousands of years.
1: The U.S. has long said it will support Taiwan with weapons and ensure it can maintain self-defense. The U.S. has looked to China for support in ending the war with Iran. China purchases up to 90% of Iran's oil, giving it significant influence. Some in Taiwan face uncertainty.
6: People across the Taiwan Strait need peace. This requires the leaders' wisdom. As for America, it's not going to benefit us all if it keeps on telling people what to do. On one hand, it pressures us to buy weapons, and on the other, it plays a two-pronged strategy with China.
1: More meetings between the two leaders are reportedly planned. Xi Jinping says he wants to break the cycle of competition between great powers and replace it with unity. Whether that can be done and what it would mean for the rest of the world has the potential to shift the global balance of power beyond their borders. Imogen Kimber, Al Jazeera for Inside Story.
0: All right, to dissect all this further, let's bring in our guests from Washington, D.C., Ali Wine. 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

0: Crisis Group. In Changsha, China, Victor Gao. He's the vice president of the Center for China and Globalization. And in Taipei, Wen-Ti Song, a non-resident fellow with the Atlantic Council's Global China Hub. A warm welcome to you all. Thanks for joining us today on Inside Story. Wen-Ti, let me start with you today. As we heard in that report, at the start of this summit, Chinese President Xi Jinping made it clear that Taiwan is the most important issue in U.S.-China relations. After the summit, while on his way back to the U.S., President Trump said that the policy on Taiwan has not changed, but he also said he may or may not approve weapons for Taipei and that he's made no commitment. What do the words spoken and the language used by Trump and Xi signal to Taiwanese leadership at this stage?
1: Well, that's a lot to unpack right there. I think, of course, what we expect, the kind of rhetoric that came out of President Xi from China, a lot of continuity in substance, some variation in style, but basically the same message we're hearing from Xi is that Taiwan remains the reddest of all red lines for China, and that for them, Taiwan is basically the identity-defining issue, if you will, for U.S.-China relations. That from Chinese perspective, U.S. gets Taiwan right, they are going to be friends. And if alternatively U.S. gets Taiwan wrong, then China may see itself sliding into adversarial territory with the U.S. before you knew it. So that we are not too surprised about it. I think on the U.S. reaction to it, there seems to be, I mean, I guess Trump, President Trump will be Trump. He's going to be presenting the same kind of unpredictability we expect from him for years, and he's no different this time around. So I think in terms of broader contours, there's no real reason why U.S. want to really change its position on Taiwan at this juncture, because if you think about Trump, Trump is a businessman by nature, and businessmen try to sell things high at a high price point. And that means they will do it when U.S. feels it's in a good bargaining position vis-a-vis China. But the reality is that U.S. been finding itself once again getting stuck in the Middle Eastern quagmire over Iran, over Strait of Hormuz and other issues. And so it's not quite in the best position to sell high, if you will, even if they want to sell high, which is already a huge assumption. So I think at this moment, Taiwan is watching all this carefully, of course, but they are doing it with a degree of composure. And if Taiwan's many affairs officials' statement yesterday is any guide, then so far from Taiwan's perspective, they don't see any major surprises coming out of the meetings so far.
0: Victor, Xi Jinping warned Donald Trump that missteps on Taiwan could push their two countries into conflict. From your vantage point, how significant was that sort of laying down of the law in shaping the tone of the rest of the summit?
2: Well, whenever we talk about the Taiwan issue, we should keep the Taiwan issue in historical perspective. First of all, Japan occupied it from 1895 to 1945, and the Cairo Declaration and the Potsdam Proclamation dictated that Japan had to surrender Taiwan back to China. And under its unconditional surrender term, Japan did surrender Taiwan to China in 1945. So this has been carved in stone. No one should disagree with this. Secondly, there was a civil war in China, which resulted in the founding of the People's Republic of China in 1945, and the fleeing from mainland China to Taiwan by the nationalist government, the KMT, as we used to call it, the Generalissimo Chiang Kai-shek, which was, to a very large extent, an anti-Japan aggression hero in China. So this is also a fact. Ever since 1949, Taiwan and China existed in kind of separation from each other. The nationalist government wanted to retake mainland China. China claimed to use force to reclaim Taiwan. So the two sides waited until the early 1980s to decide, well, you know, such blatant threat to each other may not be the right thing. They started the process of rapprochement. And over the decades, rapprochement became more and more intensified to such an extent at any given moment, there will be about 2 million people from Taiwan living, working, traveling, studying, marrying in mainland China. And there have been 500,000 what we call mainland brides married into Taiwanese families. So the two sides got closer and closer together. If there were no foreign intervention, if there was no kind of incentive given to the so-called separatists in Taiwan, the two sides may have already joined hands together. Now, you talked about the United States. Allow me to mention one thing. The United States recognized the Republic of China all the way till Dr. Henry Kissinger made that famous secret visit to China in 1971. Then President Nixon made the first state visit ever by a sitting U.S. president to China. And then it took Ford and then up to President, the next president, to really establish diplomatic relations between China and mainland China and the United States. Now, China raised three preconditions before normalization could be achieved between China and the United States. One, to withdraw all the U.S. troops from Taiwan. Very important. Secondly, to cancel U.S. recognition of the Republic of China in Taiwan. Third, which was almost a mission impossible, to terminate the U.S.-Taiwan Defense Treaty. Now, the United States were forced to satisfy each and all of these three preconditions before China and the United States normalized the diplomatic relations in 1979. So this is all the very important historical background. If anyone in Taiwan, they are a separate independent country, separate from China, they are indulging in fantasy. They will never be allowed to become an independent and sovereign country. And even if you assume the United States give the maximum support, Taiwan will still remain part of China. When President Trump says there will be no change in U.S. policy regarding Taiwan, I'm so happy
0: Victor,
2: he said that.
0: I'm sorry to there interrupt. I need to get a question over to Ali. Let me get back to you about the point you're making in just a minute. But Ali, let me ask you from your perspective, did the U.S. expect China to be so overt in these statements when it comes to Taiwan?
3: I think so. China has telegraphed, I mean, even before the meeting between President Trump and President Xi, if you look at the conversation that had taken place prior between the Secretary of State Marco Rubio and his counterpart Wang Yi, Wang Yi had conveyed in similarly stark language that the brightest of red lines for China is would be Taiwanese independence. I think I would make a distinction in terms of what transpired at the summit. I would make a distinction between official sort of declaratory U.S. policy and sort of informal policy. I think that the United States had telegraphed in advance of this meeting that there wouldn't be any change in official policy, and indeed there hasn't been any official change in official U.S. cross-strait policy. I think that if I were President Xi, my strategy vis-a-vis President Trump would be to capitalize on President Trump's seeming disinterest in Taiwan security. President Trump views Taiwan, or at least has viewed Taiwan mainly to date, through the lens of its chip-making capacity. President Trump has said that Taiwan doesn't spend enough on defense. It has stolen America's semiconductor industry. He has deputized his commerce secretary to try and onshore 40% of Taiwan's semiconductor production capacity to the United States by the end of Trump's second terms. So I think the presidency will try to capitalize on President Trump's seeming disinterest in Taiwan security. And I think that he will also try to encourage President Trump to normalize, to regularize actions that the president himself has already taken, to give a couple of examples. President Trump has said, breaking with decades of U.S. president, he has said that now he and President Xi will negotiate future U.S. arms sales to Taiwan. I think the President Xi will encourage him to continue that. President Trump, at a sensitive juncture in the U.S.-China relationship last year, prevented a stopover across the United States by the Taiwanese president, William Lai. I think the President Xi will encourage him to continue with that precedent. So even if the United States, I think if I were in Taiwan, my concern would be less about changes in declaratory official U.S. policy and more about informal accumulated steps that President Trump might take that privilege, I think, Beijing's sensitivities over Taipei's concerns.
0: Win T, I saw you reacting to some of what Ali was saying there, so I'm going to give you a chance to jump in.
1: Yeah, for sure. I mean, this meeting, I think many expected beforehand to be primarily a business meeting where two sides cut deal a little more than a geopolitical watershed moment where major huge changes, watershed changes to declaratory policy will be made. So I think on that, I definitely find a lot to agree with Ali just now. And definitely that's one potential concern for many here, which is the stuff that happened under the table. Like it doesn't need to be overt shift to official U.S. policy when it comes to how U.S. position is relationship with Taiwan or how it sees Taiwan's future, but rather it can be something more subtle e.g., maybe some downgrade in diplomatic signaling, for example, in terms of U.S. support for Taiwan, maybe slowing down or delay.

0: case of U.S. arms sales to Taiwan, as well as perhaps some shifts or downgrades in protocol in terms of kind of official or semi-official or de facto official relationship between exchanges between U.S. and Taiwan. I think these are matters that Taiwan side are trying to monitor a lot. And of course, many in Taiwan find solace in the fact that U.S. State Secretary Marco Rubio has a long-standing trajectory as a track record, as a friend of Taiwan who happened to be right now playing a huge position in the administration when it comes to foreign security policy, including Taiwan. However, the concern is that Marco Rubio may not be the only person who has President Trump's ears. And if you're judging by the composition of President Trump's delegation this time around, with a huge number of business tycoons, Elon Musk, for example, and many others, that seem to be taking up the disproportionate amount of the airtime and maybe ear time or FaceTime with President Trump. So that's something that Taiwan is still trying to work out, how to get into the, go to the ears, rather, of President Trump, and to make sure that Taiwan remains visible and remains on the forefront of Washington's thinking about position in the Indo-Pacific.
1: Ali, let me ask you a little bit about the optics that emerged from this visit from Trump to China. The fact that Xi, you know, offered up such tough talk in front of Trump and that Trump didn't express displeasure, what does that say to you about the nature of the U.S.-Chinese relationship right now? I mean, Trump is not known as someone who typically holds his tongue when he's confronted by behavior that he might usually consider to be an affront, right?
2: I think that your question gets to, at least to my way of thinking, one of the most important takeaways from the summit, maybe even the most important takeaway from the summit, which is President Trump now is dealing with a far more capable and confident China than the one that he saw when he made his first official state visit to China a little over or close to a decade ago, in November of 2017. In November of 2017, I think that many observers would call China a rapidly resurgent emerging power. But few observers, if any, would classify China as being a near peer to the United States. The Chinese delegation in November 2017 expended a lot of diplomatic capital trying to persuade President Trump that President Xi was his geopolitical equal. What is striking this time around is that the Chinese delegation didn't have to make any such case because it was the president himself who acknowledged China's newfound centrality within the international system. He invoked this construct, the G2. The G2 is essentially this idea that the United States and China, as the world's two most powerful countries, that they should, even if informally, but that they should regularly and intentionally coordinate to uphold international order. The G2 is a construct that President Trump's predecessors had all swatted down because they didn't want to convey the impression that China was a near peer. So I think that if you're President Xi, the most significant win, albeit an intangible one, the most significant win for President Xi is that for the first time, it is an American commander-in-chief of his own volition, unprompted, who has acknowledged that China has arrived as a near peer and thereby according China recognition that it has long desired.
1: Victor, what do you think will be the most important outcome of this state visit? What would China be taking away as a win or a success from this visit?
3: Well, out of 10, I will give 9.99 to the success of this victory of the presidential state visit to China. Why? Several things. First of all, you may recall, President Biden never paid a state visit to China during his 4 years of presidency, and this broke the tradition between China and the United States, because ever since President Reagan, each of the sitting presidents of the United States will make a state visit to China. So Biden broke off that tradition and record. Now President Trump, through this state visit, reconnected China and the United States through very important state visits. And the fact that he invited Chinese President Xi Jinping to visit the United States later this year shows the continuity of the very top level connections with each other. Now, so long as China and the United States can talk, especially at the very top level, the world should feel better and more at ease. Secondly, President Trump did demonstrate his eagerness to be the chief salesperson of the United States to China. He wants to peddle as many products to China as possible. He brought about 17 major tycoons, combined the value of their stocks probably

0: account for more than 50% of the total market capitalization in the United States. So you are talking about very sizable, very significant companies. And I understand many of them are still staying in China, engaged in company-to-company discussions with the Chinese counterparts. They want to invest more in China. They want to buy more from China. They want to sell more to China. This speaks loudly to the complete failure of the disconnect between China and the United States, the de-risking strategy, for example. All these things failed miserably. So I think the state visit by President Trump really ushered into China-U.S. relations a new era.
1: Victor, let me ask you about something you're talking about, because you know Donald Trump said that he'd struck fantastic trade deals while in China that were great for both countries, but not a lot of details have emerged yet. Are we hearing any more from Chinese officials on that?
0: Well, in China, I can tell you the real truth. The demand for U.S.-made goods and commodities is huge, and China can easily be the most important market for anything made and produced and manufactured in the United States. So this is the very good news. The key is how to leverage off of a huge size and market potential in China. And allow me to emphasize, trade needs to be reciprocal. You cannot just expect to sell a maximum amount to China while blocking Chinese export to the United States. That means the two countries need to respect each other and engage with each other for the common good, rather than maximizing pressure on China, blocking Chinese export on the one hand, and expecting that they can sell massively into the Chinese market. Mm. I truly believe President Trump learned the lesson, and he does not want to put maximum pressure on China, because China will retaliate. For quite a few months, China refused to buy any Boeing plane, China refused to take delivery of any soybean products, and China refused to take up any of the LNG products from the United States. Who suffered more? Both China and the United States suffered. Mm. I would say the United States suffered more than China. So rationality and sanity need to be restored for China and the United States to deal with each other as equal and respecting each other, helping each other whenever it is necessary, so that the Americans can benefit from engaging with the largest market in the world.
1: Mm. Ali, let me ask you about this. You heard Victor there talk about the fact that Donald Trump arrived to this summit accompanied by several CEOs. This was a high-level business delegation that went along with Trump to China. Trump's been talking about fantastic deals having been made. Do you think that this visit went the way that the U.S. hoped it would when it came to business deals?
2: Well, we'll certainly find out a lot more. And as you said, I think that there are a lot of details that we still don't know, that details that I think will come to light in the coming days and weeks. But I think that it sends a significant signal about the sort of direction of travel, about the Trump administration's China policy, which is still emerging. And we still have, you know, more than 2 years left in the second Trump administration. So his China policy will likely continue to evolve. I would say, though, that it represents, I think, a pretty sharp departure from the orientation of China policy of both the first Trump administration and also the Biden administration. In both the first Trump administration and the Biden administration, there was an emphasis on de-risking. And the argument that both the first Trump administration and the Biden administration had made was that the U.S. private sector for too long had undermined America's national security by privileging its bottom line over the national interests of the United States. I think that what the second Trump administration is doing is not only backing away from de-risking, but actually saying we want U.S. companies, these major U.S. technology companies, to gain a greater exposure to China, to gain a greater foothold in China. So I think that we're seeing a kind of reversal in the orientation of China policy. And I would just make one point, not only about President Trump's focus on the business aspects of the U.S.-China relationship, but a broader point about his worldview. President Trump is is something of an iconoclast in Washington when it comes to China policy. And I think that there are two views of his that make him especially different, maybe even unique, singular in Washington. The first, he seems to have a genuine affinity for President Xi. You saw the praise that he used, the really quite effusive praise that he used to describe his Chinese counterpart when the two leaders met in Beijing. And in that regard, he's quite iconoclastic. The second way in which he's quite different from, I would say, virtually any other policy official in Washington is most others in Washington take a quite expansive view of strategic competition. I think that the president, by contrast, takes a rather narrow view. He has two longstanding grievances against China. One, the size of China's trade surplus. Two, China's export of fentanyl precursors. But outside of those two grievances, a lot of the other longstanding irritants in the U.S.-China relationship don't particularly animate him. So I would just to summarize, I would say, one, I think that the president is moving away from de-risking. He wants U.S. technology companies to expose themselves more, embed themselves more in China's market. And he also has, I think, a very iconoclastic view of China policy.
1: Win T, I want to ask you if there is an anxiety or a fear in Taiwan that the U.S. could, over time, soften its position on Taiwan in order to perhaps get more support from China, whether that's in relation to resolving issues with Iran or whether it's resolving issues when it comes to trade disputes. What is the level of concern in Taiwan when it comes to that?
3: I think there's mixed feelings in Taiwan. There's, to some extent, a confidence that relations between U.S. and Taiwan has been so longstanding that it's that he has bipartisan support in the U.S., especially on Capitol Hill, that it's very hard to imagine any kind of a practical, quote-unquote, abandonment of Taiwan by the U.S. I mean, at this point, it's pretty hard to imagine how that would even look like in practical policy terms. So there is confidence in that. There are, however, of course, as always, worries that in this U.S.-China-Taiwan trilateral relationship, obviously you have two huge superpowers alongside Taiwan itself. And at the meeting, like this Trump-Xi meeting recently, for example, this week, there is the sense, to quote one Taiwanese official, there is a sense that when Taiwan is not at the table, there's always an inherent potential risk of Taiwan feeling like it just might be on the menu. So that fear, that anxiety coexists just because of sheer differential in size. Into the more longer term, though, if you look forward, I think Taiwan still finds that relationship between two sides, between U.S. and Taiwan, at the people-to-people level, at the cultural level, at the sheer similar liberal democratic value level, these things, in addition to technological and economic complementarity of interest, are what's going to sustain their interest and their cohesion as friends and partners for the longer haul. So not without concern, but there's confidence overall for the long term.
1: All right. Well, we've run out of time, so we're going to have to leave the conversation there. Thanks so much to all of our guests, Ali Wine, Victor Gao, and Win T. Song. And thank you, too, for watching. You can see the program again anytime by visiting our website, aljazeera.com. And for further discussion, go to our Facebook page. 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For now, that's it from me, Mohammed Jamjoum, and the whole team here. Al Jazeera's coverage continues in a moment. Stay tuned.

0: upon counting the cost. The Iran conflict is pushing food prices up. Fertilizer costs are soaring. The UN warns of mass starvation if the war drags on. It's calling for the free flow of goods through the Strait of Hormuz. But could supplies be rerouted to prevent another hunger crisis? Counting the cost on Al Jazeera.
1: The only way to get into Port-au-Prince right now is by helicopter. We're heading down a dirt road towards an epicenter of Mexico's violence.
2: Scientists believe that there's a natural top-out point in the number of grey whales that their ecosystem can support.
3: These people are now struggling even more to get across. The water's a lot deeper here. It's just another obstacle as they try and get into the United States.
4: From across Asia and the Pacific, current events, diverse cultures, and major investigations. Al Jazeera's multi-award-winning program.
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0: any time. The scale of the destruction here is worse than the last conflict between Israel and Hezbollah in 2006.
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0: Hello, I'm Mohammed Jamjoum. This is the News Hour, live from Doha. Coming up in the next 60 minutes. Iran warns of greater economic consequences for the U.S. as talks remain stalled on ending the war and reopening the Strait of Hormuz.
1: I'm Tawhid Asadi in Bandar Abbas on southern coast of Iran, where Iran's Revolutionary Guards are overseeing the maritime operation in the Strait of Hormuz.
0: In Lebanon, Israel carries out new attacks hours after agreeing to extend a U.S.-brokered ceasefire by 45 days. In Thailand, at least 8 people are dead and several others injured after a collision between a train and a passenger bus in the capital, Bangkok. And Sudan's army says it seized a town near the Ethiopian border after battles with the paramilitary RSF.
2: Tens of thousands of people have fled the fighting in Blue Nile State. Displaced families who are already struggling to survive in these makeshift shelters are facing another threat, the start of the rainy season.
0: We begin with the standoff between the U.S. and Iran over the Strait of Hormuz. Both sides have imposed rival blockades, choking energy supplies, affecting families from the Philippines to the United States. Iran's foreign minister, Abbas Araghchi, says the U.S. is waging a war of choice. He warns the economic pain for Washington, too, will grow, with Americans already paying higher petrol prices. Tehran insists that its sovereignty over the strait must be recognized as one of the conditions for any peace deal. Negotiations with the U.S. remain in a deadlock, and the U.S. president has refused to rule out a resumption of war. Thousands of ships and seafarers remain stuck in the Strait of Hormuz. Tawhid Asadi reports from Iran's port city of Bandar Abbas in the south.
1: I'm in the southern coastal areas of Iran, and behind me on my left is the Persian Gulf. Also behind me you can see the Strait of Hormuz towards the Sea of Oman, actually. This is the situation here, and we know that behind me also there are Qishp and Larak and Hormuz Islands, three important places geostrategically speaking that Iran is using when it comes to a new system, or what they call a new regime of management over the Strait of Hormuz, this geostrategically significant choke point, which is responsible for almost one-fifth of the global energy market, specifically the crude oil and gas transportation. And now Iranians are talking about this new authority and regime. After war started, they have imposed a sort of new system. They are saying that the strait is not closed, it's not open. What they're saying is that it's open to our friends, to neutral countries, but to our enemies, this is closed. This is what we are hearing from the Iranian side. Also, IRGC the other day talked about a further expanded scope of authority over the strait, and also they are putting emphasis that any transiting through the passage of the strait should be in coordination with the Iranian side, with IRGC in particular. And added to that is the idea of transit charges that Iran is talking about when it comes to ships and vessels and oil tankers planning to transit through the Strait of Hormuz. And last but not least, they are saying that no military ship is allowed to transit through the Strait of Hormuz. Just a little bit of picture if I want to show you in this part, which is, I'm going to step aside so that Hamid can show. We can see some of ships and vessels here. They are affiliated or belonging to actually Iranians, but far from that, this is a little bit foggy here, so I cannot show the deeper picture, unfortunately, but still we saw many ships and vessels being there. A local authority called it like a parking of ships and vessels due to this conditions. And we know that the new pathway that Iran is talking about, it's not like the previous one. It's quite close to Iranian, actually, islands, which I can refer to Qishp, 18 kilometers from where we are standing, Larak, 35 kilometers, and Hormuz, about 20 kilometers away from where I'm standing. And the new pathway determined by the Iranian side is actually, in a sense, indicative of the very fact that Iran is trying to increase its control. And of course, we have to bring it to the context in which there is a sort of diplomatic standoff between Iran and the United States. The Strait of Hormuz is said to be one of the conditions versus the situation when it comes to the U.S. blockade of Iranian ships and vessels. These are parts of the bigger picture that is further complicating the situation. But speaking of these negotiated settlements, which seems to be very intricate, we know that the two sides are poles apart, not only when it comes to the situation here at the Strait of Hormuz, but when it comes to other issues, such as the nuclear dossier of the country's stockpile of highly enriched uranium, war reparations that Iran is looking for, Iran's regional relations, the ballistic missiles, and most importantly, now the security assurances that Tehran is looking for. They're saying that in case a settlement is planned to be reached at the end of the day, Iran must be given a certain assurance to make sure that this is not going to get into the trap of a vicious circle of war, a period of ceasefire and peace, and then another round of confrontation. And to that also, we have to add this cloud of mistrust when it comes to any rapprochement by Iran towards the United States.
0: Israeli forces have launched another series of attacks in southern Lebanon, hours after the U.S. announced the ceasefire would be extended by 45 days. Warplanes and artillery fire have hit several towns, including Tyre. The Israeli army has also been demolishing homes. It says it's targeting Hezbollah sites. Israeli forces have been carrying out attacks in Lebanon since a truce took effect last month. Thousands of people are fleeing their homes in southern Lebanon after Israel issued forced displacement orders for at least 9 towns and villages. A long convoy of cars can be seen here heading towards Sidon and Beirut. Arbeida Hito joins us now live from Tyre in southern Lebanon. Arbeida, just tell us more about the Israeli strikes today, the forced evacuation orders, and the overall situation. What's been happening and what have you been observing?
3: In the past hour, there have been more Israeli strikes on different parts of southern Lebanon. At least 2 drone strikes, one being reported in the area of Brika, and then another in Yanuh. There's also been another Israeli shelling on Arnun and Yuhmur al-Shqif, as well as a raid here in Tyre on the town of Shehabia. The forced evacuation orders that were issued today are for 9 towns and villages in between Sidon and the Nabatiya districts. That's caused a new wave of displacement. Over the last week or so, there have been repeated evacuation orders that have forced some people to move around in the south, but it seems like over the past 24 hours, the evacuation orders that were issued have scared people enough to start leaving parts of the south. As you mentioned, there has been a huge flow of people from the towns of Sidon or from the city of Sidon, and then also from parts of Tyre and towns surrounding Tyre, where shelling and artillery strikes, as well as airstrikes, have intensified over the past few days, forcing people to find new places to stay, at least temporarily. And many people had returned to the south when the ceasefire was initially started in mid-April. Now that it's been extended for 45 days, it doesn't mean much for people because, as we've seen since the ceasefire was extended overnight, that is not stopping Israel from carrying out strikes. There were strikes overnight on 2 separate locations that were issued evacuation orders just as the ceasefire was being extended, and they were subsequently struck very violently. In one of the neighborhoods that we visited earlier today, we saw widespread destruction. Many people were coming back to the neighborhood to see what was left of their homes and businesses, packing up, and I spoke to a few of them. Of those that I spoke to said they were not going to be staying in Tyre, even though the population has increased here in the city of Tyre due to some of these forced evacuation orders in the region. People came to the city thinking it was safer than other places, but now that these strikes are continuing, I think people are going to think twice about whether they're going to stay in the south for the short term.
0: All right, that's Arbeida Hito, live for us from Tyre in southern Lebanon. Thanks so much, Arbeida. Israel's evacuation orders and attacks have displaced more than 1 million people across Lebanon. Among them are Palestinian refugees. Many of them are descendants of Palestinians who were expelled from their homes in historic Palestine in 1948. Zeyn Khoder reports from Beirut, where many are living in dire conditions.
4: The face of war. More than 1 million people in Lebanon forced to move because of Israel's attacks and occupation of territory in the south of the country. Those who can't find shelter are in the streets. They're the vulnerable, among them Palestinian refugees, whose forefathers too were forced to live in tents. Israel expelled them from their land in 1948. Now, Hanadi Safadi's family is homeless, again because of Israel. She lived in Beirut's southern suburbs, or what's known as Dahi.
5: We came here when they started targeting Dahi. We have been here for weeks. Our home was destroyed. The whole neighborhood was destroyed. And there is still a threat of further Israeli attacks.
4: In the early days of the conflict between Israel and Hezbollah, the Israeli military issued a blanket evacuation order for the southern suburbs of Beirut during an intensified military offensive. It was unprecedented because the order demanded the evacuation of entire neighborhoods. The Burj al Barajni camp was among them. It's home to Palestinian refugees. Not everyone left during the weeks-long bombardment. Abu Rabia told us the camp was not hit, but that's not because there were security guarantees.
6: First of all, I don't have a relative outside the camp to stay with. As a Palestinian, it's difficult. It's better to die in our homes. We aren't any better than our families in Gaza who were under rubble, or those who stayed on top of their destroyed homes.
4: Palestinians already have difficult living conditions in a country where governments haven't been welcoming. Those who did leave their homes during the bombing have since returned. A ceasefire that was announced in mid-April has been largely holding in the Beirut area. It was when Ali Hamad returned home. His family spent 6 weeks sleeping by the seaside before moving in with a friend. He remembers doing the same when he was 14 years old in 1982, when Israel invaded and laid siege to Beirut.
7: It's been one humiliation after another, our whole life since the day we were born. We have continuously been targeted, and then we are confined to these camps.
4: It was in these camps where the first exodus of Palestinians arrived nearly 80 years ago, after Israel forced them from their homes. It's known as the Nakba. Many here say their lives have become an ongoing Nakba as they remain trapped in limbo and insecurity. Zeyn Khoder, Al Jazeera, Beirut.
0: The Israeli army says it has assassinated a senior Hamas official in the Gaza Strip. The attack targeted Izzeddin Haddad, a leader of Hamas's military wing, the Qassam Brigades. Israel claims he was one of the architects of the October 7th attack. The strikes happened in El Rimal neighborhood, west of Gaza City. A funeral has been held for Haddad and 7 people who were killed in the strike, including 3 women and a baby. The Israeli army has shot and killed a Palestinian in the occupied West Bank. Forces raided Jenin refugee camp and killed 34-year-old Nur Fayyad. The army raided several areas in the occupied West Bank, while settlers injured 3 Palestinians in an attack on Hebron. Authorities in Thailand have confirmed the death of at least 8 people after a freight train and a bus collided at a train station in the capital. Bystanders were able to record video of the train dragging the bus along the tracks. The bus later burst into flames. The blaze also engulfed other vehicles. Well, Tony Ching is live for us now in Bangkok. Tony, tell us more about what happened and what are the latest details to have emerged?
8: Well, as far as we understand it, it was 3:40 in the afternoon. We are at a very busy intersection here in downtown Bangkok. You can probably hear and see the barriers that come down over this busy road when freight passes through. And that happens relatively frequently here in Bangkok. As we understand it, the barriers came down. They caught the bus in between the train, which we think certainly should have been moving at a relatively slow rate, didn't. It was moving in this direction. I'm just going to step out of the shot here. It was moving in this direction. The engine is just two carriages up there. It hit the bus, carried on about 30 meters. The bus then, according to bystanders, caught a light very quickly. 25 people managed to get off the bus, but 8, according to the rescue services here, bodies still remain on the bus, caught in the fire, including the body of the driver. Thailand's transport minister said there's an investigation ongoing into what happened exactly. We've seen forensic police moving around the area. There's also an awful lot of work with the rescue services trying to get the remains of those bodies off the bus at the moment. We've seen them taking in heavy equipment, trying to cut it to pieces. You can see from the walkway that goes above just how fiercely that fire had burned. There's very little of the wreckage left. But this is a vitally important intersection. Above here, you can see the concrete columns of the high-speed railway interchange. This rail line at ground level is usually taking freight. There are many crossings like this in central Bangkok. It's usually quite easy for traffic to get out of the way when the barriers come down. It's not quite clear why they did and why the train didn't stop when there was clearly an obstruction on the tracks. But there are also going to be a lot of questions asked. This is the second very serious train crash we've seen in Thailand this year. At the beginning of January, we saw one in northeastern Thailand in Koh Rang province when one of these elevated walkways collapsed. It was in the process of construction on a train as it was passing below, killing 30 people. And I think within the advent of this latest disaster, many people will be asking serious questions about Thailand's public transport system.
0: All right, that's Al Jazeera's Tony Cheng live for us in Bangkok at the scene of where a freight train and bus collided. Thanks so much, Tony. The Sudanese army has recaptured a vital area in the southeastern Blue Nile state following fierce battles with the rival paramilitary Rapid Support Forces. Blue Nile State is one of the most volatile areas in Sudan. The state is rich in gold and is home to the first dam on the section of the Blue Nile that lies within Sudan's territory. The army losing control of those areas meant more revenue for the RSF. Eba Morgan reports from Blue Nile State.
2: The Sudanese army was able to advance and take control of an area known as Khor Hassan, which is on the outskirts of Kurmuk in the southern part of Blue Nile State. Now, Kurmuk is a garrison town along the border with Ethiopia. The Rapid Support Forces and its ally, the Sudan People's Liberation Movement North, led by Abdulaziz Al-Hilu, took control of it in April from the Sudanese army. And they've been trying to encroach and take control of more territory here in the state, which is very vital because, first of all, it's along the border and would provide a route for the RSF to be able to resupply its forces and troops here and in other parts should they take control of it, but also because of the resources. Now, we also know that the Sudanese army did not only take control of territory here, but that they've been launching airstrikes and drone strikes against positions of the Rapid Support Forces in the city of Niala in South Darfur. The RSF controls most of the western Darfur region, and the army has launched its most intense airstrikes since the start of the conflict.

0: April 2023 in the past few days. Over the past 3 days, the army has been launching airstrikes, drone strikes, with numerous explosions heard around Niele Airport, which is controlled by the RSF, and several other districts. Sources saying that the army seems to be targeting commanders of the RSF in Niele City, which the RSF has made its de facto capital. So it looks like the army is trying to make control of progress, not just here in the southeast to retake control of the territory along the border that the RSF took control of, but also to try to minimize their command and control center in Niele, where the RSF is based and where they set up their headquarters.
1: In a post on social media, U.S. President Donald Trump has announced the second in command of ISIL has been killed in a joint operation by American and Nigerian forces. He wrote that, at his direction, they carried out a mission to, quote, eliminate the most active terrorists in the world from the battlefield. Abu Bilal al-Maynouki, second in command of ISIS globally, thought he could hide in Africa, he wrote. But little did he know, we had sources who kept us informed on what he was doing. Ahmed Idris reports from Lagos, Nigeria.
2: The Nigerian president calls the operation a significant example of effective collaboration between Nigerian security forces and their United States counterpart. It appears that Abubakar Maynouk, or Abu Bilal al-Maynouki, was killed in a missile attack on his compound in the Lake Chad area of Nigeria. Now, Abu Bilal al-Maynouki is a Nigerian-born fighter who joined the Boko Haram group in its early days. He joined ISIL, or ISWAP as we know it here in Nigeria, when the group split between 2015 and 2016. That was when he joined the likes of al-Barnawi, who is also a Nigerian Boko Haram commander who split or broke ranks with the original Boko Haram fighting group to join ISWAP in the Lake Chad area. So his killing is not the first of major commanders or top commanders of ISWAP in Nigeria. Al-Barnawi himself was confirmed killed. 9 other senior commanders of the group were eliminated by Nigerian security forces. However, security analysts we've spoken to so far to assess the situation say that unless Nigeria deploys more equipment and manpower and effective funding along with its international partners, the Boko Haram group will just replace another top commander with another one. They have done that successfully over the years, replacing 9 senior commanders in ISIL or ISWAP over the past 15 years or so. And they are still in a position to pose significant risk to security forces in the region. Recently, they killed dozens of security forces on the Chadian side, prompting the Chadian government to deploy men and resources to the Lake Chad region while they're still operating, trying to fight Boko Haram and ISWAP in that area. Ahmed Idris, Al Jazeera, Lagos, Nigeria.
1: Donald Trump says he has not decided on the future of arms sales to Taiwan. The U.S. president made those remarks after a 2-day summit in China. But Taiwan's deputy foreign minister says peace in the region depends on those very arms sales.
3: Taiwan-U.S. arms sales have always been a cornerstone of regional peace and stability. And at the same time, this is also a situation confirmed in the Taiwan Relations Act. And our consistent response when talking about Taiwan arms sales is that there will always be the same kind of answer. I think that what I'm saying is that the Republic of China is a sovereign and independent country. I think this is a very clear fact. We and the People's Republic of China are not subordinate to each other, and only the 23 million people of Taiwan can decide our own destiny through democratic means.
1: Beijing says Taiwan is the most important issue in U.S.-China relations. China considers the island a breakaway province and has vowed to reunify it with the mainland by force if necessary. The island is increasingly reliant on its computer chip industry as a key pillar of its security. But as Rob McBride explains from Taipei, the guarantees provided by the so-called Silicon Shield don't look as solid anymore.
4: It's an industry that accounts for 60% of the world's semiconductor production and nearly all of its most advanced chips. A success story that Taiwan celebrates every year.
5: This is a monumental industrial achievement forged by decades of combined efforts, and it belongs to all the people of Taiwan.
4: It has given the self-governed island global significance and a so-called Silicon Shield against military aggression from China. But U.S. tariff threats against the

0: high-tech sector, combined with China's efforts to acquire Taiwan's industry secrets by stealth, have dented confidence in that shield. The industry insists Taiwan's pioneering role in developing artificial intelligence, or AI, guarantees its future, while also, it seems, making it further dependent on that one industry.
1: In AI and high efficiency

0: denied that with shifting geopolitics, the momentum of the Silicon Shield has been weakened.
1: The Hsinchu Science Park outside Taipei is testimony to the significant investment in Taiwan's semiconductor business, at the same time breeding resentment among some less glamorous industries. And the nearby city of Zhubei is evidence of the widening wealth gap, with property prices more than doubling in the past 10 years.
2: In the parts of Taiwan that have attracted high-tech industries, the big earners have quickly followed, forcing those who don't earn similar salaries to move.
1: And in this society of glaring inequality, it's helped drive a threefold increase in wealth disparity in less than a generation.
3: Those who cannot afford will surely be upset and would say, what is the government doing? Young people not working in high tech can never catch up with housing prices, and eventually they give up and rent.
1: Still a cause for pride, the industry also seems to be increasingly a source of some unease. Rob McBride, Al Jazeera, Taipei.
4: The U.S. administration is hardening its stance on Cuba. The United States is reportedly planning to indict former President Raul Castro. Possible charges are said to relate to the Cuban military's 1996 downing of two planes belonging to the Cuban-American exile group Brothers to the Rescue. The reports have sparked strong reactions in Cuba and among the Cuban diaspora in the United States. Officials from both countries have been holding talks aimed at easing longstanding tension. Lucia Newman reports.
5: While the director of the U.S. intelligence agency was in Havana meeting with Cuban officials, including the grandson of former President Raul Castro, news of a possible indictment against the 94-year-old historic leader of the revolution spread like wildfire. While not confirmed, the potential indictment of Fidel Castro's brother by the U.S. Department of Justice is believed to focus on his alleged role for the 1996 downing of two small aircraft flown by four members of a Miami-based opposition group. All four died. Asked about the case, President Trump said,
6: "Well, I don't want to comment on that. I'll let DOJ comment on it. But they need help, as you know. And you talk about a declining country. They are really a nation or a country in decline. So we're going to see. We have a lot to talk about on Cuba, but not maybe for today."
5: But on the streets of Havana, residents had lots to say.
7: "If any plane had flown past the Twin Towers and they'd known it was going to be sabotaged, they would have shot it down. I think that's only logical. Cuba did the right thing. And if they are thinking of putting him on trial now, I think that's wrong. He's an elderly man who's already served his time."
8: "In my opinion, he shouldn't be prosecuted because they violated Cuban territory, which they don't allow anywhere else."
5: There was no immediate response for comment from Cuba's foreign ministry or the U.S. Justice Department. While in Miami's iconic Little Havana, many Cuban immigrants argued that what Cuba really needs is regime change.
9: "Cuba is currently going through a grave crisis, one where the only problem is that the leadership refuses to leave the country. This applies to the entire hierarchy, starting from the very bottom and going all the way to the top, specifically Raul Castro."
5: This latest development comes as U.S. and Cuban officials engage in talks to resolve differences. President Trump maintains a U.S. fuel blockade on the island to pressure for political as well as economic changes. The threat of an indictment against Raul Castro may be a new tool to increase that pressure. Lucia Newman, Al Jazeera.
4: Still ahead on Al Jazeera.
10: With the closure of the Straits of Hormuz, prices of gas and oil have seen an exponential rise in Pakistan. I'm Kamal Haider, and I will be bringing you a special report on the crisis.
4: And protests in Vienna over Israel's participation in the Eurovision Song Contest.
11: Who's really really holding the cards that can end this war. Now President Donald Trump is looking for an off-ramp. Join me, Steve Clemens, every week where I'll bring you the latest analysis on the global fallout of this conflict. Pull apart fact from fiction and get to the bottom line.
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0: take on U.S. politics, The Bottom Line.
1: Newtok was among the first communities in the world to recognize the dangers of our warming planet. There's concerns that the chemicals may have leaked into the Ohio River, a major waterway connected to the derailment area.
2: All of this area is under a mandatory evacuation order, along with 1 million people across the Gulf Coast in the state of Florida. The Border Patrol is actually cutting through this wire. They're already standing on U.S. soil. They have a legitimate right to claim asylum here in this country.
3: How can there be such a fundamental discrepancy on such a core issue?
4: Each side will stick to the deal only as long as it benefits that side.
3: This war did start in the middle of negotiations.
5: They need to agree on principles.
4: President Trump wants this to end. That's going to be very hard.
6: The top 1% is benefiting. The question is, who might have had some insider information?
3: Upfront tackles the big issues on Al Jazeera.
7: In every story, truth is priority. Facts emerge in fragments. Events change in an instant. Every image is reviewed. Every detail examined. Because accuracy is everything. Beyond the headlines, providing context, insight, and meaning. Seeking balance in every narrative we cover. Al Jazeera, from the front lines to the newsroom to you.
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0: You're watching Al Jazeera. Here's a reminder of our top stories this hour. Iran's foreign minister, Abbas Araghchi, says his country should manage the Strait of Hormuz jointly with neighboring Oman after the war. Araghchi says they would take measures to ensure safe passage of vessels. Iran and the U.S. have both maintained separate blockades on the waterway, disrupting shipping. Israeli forces have launched more attacks in southern Lebanon hours after the U.S. announced a 45-day extension to the ceasefire. Israeli warplanes and artillery fire have hit several towns. Pakistan is set to receive two tankers that have passed through the Strait of Hormuz carrying Qatari gas. Islamabad has positioned itself as a key mediator for talks between the U.S. and Iran, aiming to bring an end to the conflict devastating its economy. Kamal Haider has more from the Pakistani capital.
1: Pakistan has grown increasingly dependent on liquefied natural gas imports. Since 2015, one of its major LNG supplies has been Qatar for import of LNG. But the Iran war has disrupted energy exports from the Gulf. And so far, Islamabad's efforts to help mediate dialogue have not ended the conflict. The stakes are high for Pakistan, which imports 90% of its oil and petroleum products from the region. It has increasingly turned to smaller spot LNG purchases at higher prices, putting an extra burden on its fragile economy.
2: It's not an availability issue. It's basically an affordability issue. In Pakistan, where the government of Pakistan is planning that to have affordable cargoes at the right price so that the burden is not passed on to the public or to the power sector.
1: Pakistan generates nearly 21% of its electricity from LNG. The impact of high prices is driving up electricity tariffs, and frequent power cuts are affecting businesses. People here say the rising cost of living is leaving them in an increasingly desperate situation.
3: If this war continues, some people may even be driven to suicide because of starvation and desperation. Rising fuel prices and soaring inflation have pushed living costs beyond people's incomes, leaving many families struggling to survive.
1: Pakistan has declared a four-day working week protocol to conserve energy and ask shops to close by 8 p.m. But the government says it has no other option but to increase food and transport prices as import costs soar. Pakistan faces strict conditions from the IMF, which prevents the government from offering subsidies to consumers. Experts warn the situation can get much worse in the summer months when power consumption peaks, possibly triggering further price hikes. Pakistan's economy is already struggling to stay afloat, and unless the flow of energy from the Gulf resumes soon, it's likely to take an even bigger hit. Kamal Haider, Al Jazeera, Islamabad.
0: Mustafa Khoshesham is a professor at the University of Applied Sciences and Technology in Tehran. He joins us now live from the Iranian capital. Professor, thanks so much for being with us here on Al Jazeera. Let me ask you first, Iran's foreign minister has said that Iran should manage the Strait of Hormuz jointly with Oman. How seriously is that being considered right now, and how closely do you think Iran has consulted Oman on this?
4: Hello, Mohammed, and thanks for having me. Well, Oman has always been a good neighbor to us. It's a very good example of good neighborly relations with Iran. Definitely, it is on the other side of the coast, on the other side of the waterway, and it's entitled to be share management over the strait. But of course, the strait is not just the northward protrusion we're talking about. It starts hundreds of miles before and stretches hundreds of miles into the Persian Gulf. And as a matter of fact, Oman can share the management up until the protrusion, not after that, because after that, there is the UAE and Iran. The main shipping lanes go through the Iranian islands of Qeshb, Sirik, the greater and lesser tombs, and Bumusa, and hundreds of ships traffic in there. But the southern lane that falls within a very narrow, actually, one-tenth of the Iranian shipping lane in width, and very risky and shallow waters, falls on the side of the UAE that cannot lodge more than a few ships on a daily basis, but it's been closed by Iran because the UAE is at war with Iran, and it's partnered in attacks on Iran, including the attack on Iran's desalination plant on Reshma Island, and also it had a major role in the clashes in the Persian Gulf a couple of weeks ago. So Iran has closed it off. As a matter of fact, until the war ends, there won't be any traffic unless Tehran wants to do so, because either you have to go into the Persian Gulf or get out, and before the protrusion from the Persian Gulf towards outside, it's not Oman. We are talking about Iran, the UAE. So if eventually everything resides, yes, up until the coasts of Oman stretch, Oman should be, part of any kind of management. And Iranians have been very serious about it. They've been in talks with Oman, as far as I know, for the past few weeks about how they mean to impose a strict regime of protocols over the strait.
0: Professor Khoshesham, currently there's no sign of any looming breakthrough between the U.S. and Iran when it comes to talks. But U.S. President Donald Trump did say that he would be okay with Iran suspending its nuclear weapons program for 20 years as long as its commitment is real. That seems to be a potential shift in position away from a demand for a total end to the nuclear program. Are there any indications at this stage from Iranian officials that that might move the needle at all when it comes to negotiations between Iran and the U.S. going forward?
4: No, it's not palatable to Iran because, as a matter of fact, this is nothing new. They raised the offer in the Islamabad talks. They said that Iran should suspend its enrichment program for 20 years, and Iranians rejected it outright. Iranians believe that they are entitled to the enrichment rights, like any other country. They have paid expenses, huge expenses for that right. Iran has been under very strict sanctions and economic pressure.

0: It has come under two attacks, two wars by the United States and Israel and their allies, and it has not relinquished its rights. So Iranians believe, why should we relinquish this right while we are entitled to it, and we have already paid dues, paid the expenses for that. So Iranians are not going to agree to that. One of the conditions of the Iranians, the first and prime condition of Iranians for any kind of fruitful talks, has been a recognition of Iran's enrichment right, maintenance of its nuclear industry in full, fully intact, and continuing enrichment. Iran's not going to agree to anything less than that, as this has been one of the main criteria and conditions set put forward by Iran's top leader, supreme leader, Ayatollah Sayyid Mujtaba Khamenei.
1: All right. Mustafa Khosheshim is a professor at the University of Applied Sciences and Technology in Tehran. He's joining us there live from the Iranian capital. Thanks so much for being with us here on Al Jazeera.
0: Thank you.
1: Earlier this week, a two-day meeting of foreign ministers from the BRICS nations ended without a joint statement. The talks in New Delhi exposed divisions over the Iran war. India released the only statement that shed light on the differences. Iranian Foreign Minister Abbas Araghchi accused the UAE of direct involvement in military operations against Iran. Nandan Unnikrishan is a distinguished fellow at the Observer Research Foundation, an independent think tank based in New Delhi, and he joins us now live from there. Thank you for being with us here on Al Jazeera. We appreciate it. Let me ask you first, why was there no joint statement issued by the BRICS alliance at the conclusion of the two-day meeting in New Delhi?
2: Well, I think this is more a question of a very high expectation from the BRICS meeting, which obviously, given the circumstance, could not be met. The very fact that India was able to assemble all these foreign ministers from 10 countries in New Delhi, I think that is credit in itself. As far as a joint statement is concerned, you know, negotiations on the Iran war are going on for several weeks, and yet, as you were saying in your program a little earlier, the needle hasn't really moved. So you can't expect 10 foreign ministers to hammer out a statement in less than a day, given particularly that you have UAE, Iran, the Saudis, everyone at the same table. But the fact that they discussed their differences, nobody shied away from expressing their concerns, I think in itself is a major achievement.
1: Nandan, you're talking about it being a major achievement that it was actually held, that those foreign ministers made it to New Delhi. Let me ask you, foreign ministers of the BRICS member countries, they discussed divisions over the U.S.-Israeli war in Iran, energy prices, economic issues. What were the main sticking points, and where does India stand on them?
2: Well, the main sticking points are really the fact that some of the members of BRICS who were particularly in that room were directly involved in the hostilities taking place in West Asia, or what India calls West Asia, more commonly referred to as the Middle East. As far as the Indian position is concerned, India's position is driven by its economic development project. That is of paramount importance to the government. We have 300 or 400 million people below the poverty line. Those have to be raised above the poverty line. So whatever allows for stable economic development is what the government of India will pursue. So if there were expectations that the government of India would come with fire and brimstone to condemn, let's say, Israel or the United States, that was unlikely to happen. That would have been too much of an expectation. However, if you look at the statement, the foreign minister in the so-called national statement has expressed concern about unilateral measures that affect stability. They have talked about the problem of Palestine. Dr. Jaishankar said that only a two-state solution is possible. So you have seen that there are certain common positions that the BRICS foreign ministers have been able to achieve.
1: All right. Nandan Unnikrishnan is a distinguished fellow at the Observer Research Foundation, which is an independent think tank based in New Delhi. He was joining us live from there. Thanks so much for joining us here on Al Jazeera. We appreciate getting your thoughts.
2: Thank you for inviting me.
1: Thousands of police officers have been deployed to the streets of London for a day of double demonstrations. A protest march in support of Palestine is taking place. It's also marking Nakba Day, commemorating the mass displacement of Palestinians in 1948 when Israel was established. Simultaneously, another so-called Unite the Kingdom rally is being held. It's been organized by far-right figure Stephen Yaxley-Linen, who's better known as Tommy Robbins. The Eastern Democratic of Congo and Uganda are battling a new outbreak of the highly infectious Ebola virus disease. The DRC's health ministry says 80 people have died of Ebola symptoms, with close to 250 cases reported. Neighboring Uganda has also reported one Ebola-related death. Lou Brown reports.
3: In the Democratic of Congo, communities in the eastern Ituri province have been hit by a wave of deaths in recent weeks. Now, an outbreak of Ebola virus disease has been confirmed.
4: We are very afraid. Since the beginning of May, many people have died and it keeps happening. What is happening is that if someone has a headache, a fever or a stomach ache, they die after a while.
3: That fear is echoed across villages where burials have become a daily reality.
5: The problem we've noticed is that over the past 3 weeks, people have been dying in very large numbers. There are days when we bury three, five, or even six people. It starts off with just a fever, stomach pain with diarrhea, and then death follows.
3: Ebola can worsen quickly, causing severe bleeding and organ failure. It's often fatal. The World Health Organization says it's stepping up the response to contain the outbreak.
6: We have deployed medical supplies and protective equipment for infection prevention and control to Bunia, the Ituri provincial capital. Today, I have released $500,000 from WHO's contingency fund for emergencies to immediately support the response.
3: The outbreak is centered around mining towns close to Uganda's border, and it has already reported at least one death linked to the virus. In the eastern DRC, armed groups fight for control over mineral resources. That insecurity has caused displacement, potentially making it harder for officials to track cases or vaccinate people in conflict-affected areas. But DRC officials are focused on doing what they can to contain the spread, something that may prove to be the biggest challenge of all. Lou Brown, Al Jazeera.
1: Alan Waikani is live for us now from Goma in the Eastern Democratic Republic of Congo. Alan, what more have you heard from health authorities regarding the Ebola outbreak there and the response that's underway?
7: Well, at this level, authorities are now organizing the logistics from Kinshasa. You know, this is a big country with a huge logistic issues. Everything comes from Kinshasa. They cannot, for example, keep the vaccine within the provinces here also due to the situation. This is why since yesterday, even right now, the Minister of Health is about to brief the media and to address the nation on what they are putting into place. In the Ituri region, the governor, the military governor also, because the area is under the military administration, is also preparing to address also the local population because people are worrying. This is what we are getting even right now from the population. It will always be, almost be like 48 hours since the case were noticed in the area, declared by all officials. But up to now, we have to be honest and say what people are saying on the ground. There is no any treatment center put into place. Some of the people, even with the cases, still within their families. Others are still dying. I've been talking to some people from Rwapara, one of the area located in the territory in the west of Bunia. They are saying that they are even burying people even right now. The other area is Mungwalu. This is one of the very difficult area because it's one of also the stronghold of the armed group, and the most of cases are coming from there. So people in Bunia are definitely worrying because they don't see measures. They don't see, for example, ambulances collecting people within the city, and they're worrying that

0: with the movement of people, if things are not organized in the coming days, more cases may be reported, and still movement between people with the neighboring provinces and even Uganda still going on. This is the main situation on the ground, but authorities are already on the move right now to try to organize mainly the treatment center in the area.
1: All right. That's Alan Waikane live for us from Goma in Eastern Democratic Republic of Congo. Alan, thanks so much for your reporting. The final of this year's Eurovision Song Contest is clouded in controversy. It's being boycotted by five countries over Israel's continued participation despite its genocide in Gaza. Israel's inclusion in the world's longest-running televised music show has seen its participants booed and jeered since 2023. Some countries have pointed to the hypocrisy of the contest, banning Russia over its invasion of Ukraine, while Israel has faced no sanction. Spain, Ireland, the Netherlands, Iceland, and Slovenia are all boycotting this year's competition. Well, let's speak now to Charlie Angela, who's live for us in Vienna. Charlie, so the final is in a few hours from now. Tell us more about the protest that you're at and what all is happening there.
2: So we're about a kilometer from the arena where the Eurovision final will take place, but these people are not here to listen to the song contest. They are here to protest. They are angry at Eurovision for what they say is normalizing war crimes by allowing Israel to take to the stage. And this is the third protest that we have seen in Vienna this week. And many Austrians also say that they are embarrassed that Eurovision is taking place under these conditions. Just highlights the crisis that the European Broadcasting Union that runs Eurovision is facing. It is dealing with the major loss of those five broadcasters that you mentioned. That means that they've not sent acts this year. And Spain is actually a major financial contributor to Eurovision. And they, along with many of the people here, are pointing to the inconsistency. Now, Eurovision insists that it is non-political, but as you mentioned, they banned Russia in 2022 following the invasion of Ukraine. And what they say here is that they do not understand why Eurovision is not applying that same logic when it comes to Israel.
1: All right, that's Al Jazeera's Charlie Angel live for us in Vienna. Thanks so much, Charlie. Still ahead on Al Jazeera.
3: I'm Phil Lavelle in Miami, Florida, no stranger to traffic. Find out why those who want to take to this state's roads in the future now have to speak one specific language.
4: This is America, and that is the US Treasury. Here, the national debt has exceeded GDP for the first time since World War II.
5: How likely is a war in the future between the US and China over Taiwan?
6: Republicans control the House of Representatives by just 5 votes. That's too close for comfort for US President Donald Trump.
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0: The U.S. state of Florida has made a big change to its driving test, banning all languages except English. Officials say it's essential for safety to make sure drivers understand road signs. But the state is home to millions of foreign language speakers, and critics of the new test say it's unfairly targeting immigrants. Phil Lavelle reports from Miami.
1: Getting around Miami is tough at the best of times. The traffic is terrible.
2: And even getting behind the wheel might be a bit of a job from now on. If you don't read English, you might have a problem.
1: Because Florida has just reinvented its driving test. Only English is allowed. All other previous languages have gone. No translation apps, no interpreters.
2: And remember, this is a state with a massive Hispanic population. In fact, 75% of people here in Miami-Dade alone speak a foreign language at home.
3: What was working wasn't broken. So why break it and change it?
1: Melissa teaches people how to drive for a living, primarily in Spanish. For her and them, this is, as they say, gran

0: problema. Translation?
1: Big problem.
2: So I'm talking about the cleaning lady. I'm talking about the person that's a housekeeper or a cafeteria worker that needs to make ends meet, and they're going to just continue driving out of necessity because they got to pick up their kids, they got to go to the hospital, they got to go to work.
0: This is what safety advocates point to. A crash on Florida's busy Turnpike freeway last year. Three people were killed when they hit a lorry. Its driver, an undocumented migrant who didn't speak English, was allegedly performing an illegal turn. Florida's governor, Ron DeSantis, asking, "How are you going to drive if you have no English?" Adding drivers need to be able to read the road signs.
3: But just remember where we are. See, Florida is one of the US's top tourism destinations, welcoming around 9 million overseas visitors in 2024. And here's the thing, foreign drivers are not required to speak English to rent a car here, which means there are already lots of non-English speakers on this state's roads, particularly around the Interstate 4, frequently cited as the most dangerous road in all of the US.
4: I do not see the relationship between being a safe driver and being able to speak English.
0: That's Margaret. False name, but real story. Her identity hidden because she's Haitian. And Haitians are frightened here right now. The streets of Miami's Little Haiti, largely empty. Many scared of being deported. And with Haitian Creole also off the language list, scared of taking the driving test now too, even if they need to drive.
5: De persécution.
4: They're treating us as non-humans. They're denying us our humanity.
6: Folks who drive will be very tempted to take onto the streets without a driver's license, which means that sometimes it increases the number of hit and runs. It's not about safer roads, but it's about targeting immigrants.
0: For those who don't speak English here at least, their driving ambitions are now at a dead end. Phil Lavelle, Al Jazeera, Miami.
7: The U.S. Supreme Court has rejected an appeal by Democrats in the state of Virginia to redraw voting districts in their favor ahead of midterm elections. The appeal came after Virginia's highest court nullified an April referendum in which voters approved a redistricting map. It also follows the Supreme Court clearing the way for Alabama to redraw districts in Republicans' favor earlier this week. A firefighter has been killed in an explosion in the northeastern United States. He was part of a huge emergency response to a fire that tore through a lumber mill in the state of Maine. 11 other people were injured, including one in critical condition. Investigators are still looking into the cause of the fire. We'll have more of all the day's news coming up shortly. Stay with us. My colleague, Neve Barker, will join you in just a few minutes from now. Stay tuned.
8: Hearing the facts.
9: They don't have enough water or food. The situation here is dire.
8: Asking questions.
10: Who holds the leverage here? Who's more dependent on whom?
8: Reporting from the action.
11: There are battles happening and taking place as we speak.
12: The army's told us that we have to put on bulletproof vests. There are weapons inside.
8: With the latest global news and insightful documentaries. Al Jazeera's teams across the world bring you closer to the heart of the story.
13: A flashpoint in Sudan's civil war. A city besieged and over 6,000 people slaughtered in 3 days, excluding the disappeared. Those who survived carry the burden of remembering. Fault Lines hears their testimonies and reconstructs the siege to examine their harrowing allegations. No exit from Al-Fashir on Al Jazeera.
14: Innocent lives lost in a cycle of violence in Colombia.
15: I buried him, and with him, I buried the world around me.
14: And the healing process, bringing families face to face with their children's killers.
16: We would grab someone. And the order was to execute them.
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18: I'm Fully Bati Bo, I'm a presenter.
1: I've always wanted to be a journalist because I'm a very inquisitive person. And a pivotal moment was when I did an internship, a show that sought to reunite families separated by conflict in Sierra Leone and Liberia. That's when I realized that we, as journalists, could make a difference in people's lives. And here at Al Jazeera, we try to make a difference. We make sure their stories are told and their voices are heard.

0: Hello, I'm Neve Barker. This is the News Hour live from Doha, coming up in the next 60 minutes. The standoff in the Strait of Hormuz. Iran says it is open to friendly nations and blames the US for what it calls a war of choice.
1: I'm Tawhid Asadi in Bandar Abbas on the southern coast of Iran, where Iran's Revolutionary Guards are overseeing the maritime operation in the Strait of Hormuz.
0: In Lebanon, Israel carries out new attacks hours after agreeing to extend a US-brokered ceasefire by 45 days. Erasing one Palestinian village at a time, we look at how Israeli settler attacks in the occupied West Bank are on the rise, spreading terror among communities.
2: Israeli occupation soldiers have a gate set up so that the residents cannot return. And the settlers who live in the nearby outposts are never too far, and they attack Palestinians they see in the area.
0: And at least 80 people have died in a new Ebola outbreak in the Democratic Republic of Congo, which is spreading to neighboring Uganda. We're live in Goma. We begin with the standoff between the US and Iran over the Strait of Hormuz. Both sides have imposed rival blockades, choking energy supplies, affecting families from the Philippines to the United States. Iran's Foreign Minister Abbas Araghchi says the US is waging a war of choice. He warns the economic pain for Washington, too, will grow, with Americans already paying higher petrol prices. Tehran insists that its sovereignty over the strait must be recognized as one of the conditions for any peace deal. Negotiations with the US remain in a deadlock. And the US president has refused to rule out a resumption of war. Thousands of ships and seafarers remain stuck in the Strait of Hormuz. Tawhid Asadi reports from Iran's port city of Bandar Abbas in the south.
1: I'm in the coastal, southern coastal areas of Iran, and behind me on my left is the Persian Gulf. Also behind me you can see the Strait of Hormuz towards the Sea of Oman, actually. This is the situation here, and we know that behind me also there are Qishp and Larak. And Hormuz Islands, three important places geostrategically speaking that Iran is using when it comes to a new system, or what they call a new regime of management over the Strait of Hormuz, this geostrategically significant choke point, which is responsible for almost one-fifth of the global energy market, specifically the crude oil and gas transportation. And now Iranians are talking about this new authority and regime. After war started, they have imposed a sort of new system. They are saying that the strait is not closed, it's not open. What they're saying is that it's open to our friends, to neutral countries, but to our enemies, this is closed. This is what we are hearing from the Iranian side. Also, IRGC the other day talked about a further expanded scope of authority over the strait, and also they are putting emphasis that any transiting through the passage of the strait should be in coordination with the Iranian side, with IRGC in particular. And added to that is the idea of transit charges that Iran is talking about when it comes to ships and vessels and oil tankers planning to transit through the Strait of Hormuz. And last but not least, they are saying that no military ship is allowed to transit through the Strait of Hormuz. Just a little bit of picture if I want to show you in this part, which is, I'm going to step aside so that Hamid can show. We can see some of ships and vessels here. They are affiliated or belonging to actually Iranians, but far from that, this is a little bit foggy here, so I cannot show the deeper picture, unfortunately, but still we saw many ships and vessels being there. A local authority called it like a parking of ships and vessels due to this conditions. And we know that the new pathway that Iran is talking about, it's not like the previous one, it's quite close to Iranian actually islands, which I can refer to Qishp, 18 kilometers from where we are standing, Larak 35 kilometers, and Hormuz about 20 kilometers away from where I'm standing. And the new pathway determined by the Iranian side is actually in a sense, indicative of the very fact that Iran is trying to increase its control. And of course, we have to bring it to the context in which there is a sort of diplomatic standoff between Iran and the United States. The Strait of Hormuz is said to be one of the conditions versus the situation when it comes to the U.S. blockade of Iranian ships and vessels. These are parts of the bigger picture that is further complicating the situation. But speaking of these negotiated settlements, which seems to be very intricate, we know that the two sides are poles apart, not only when it comes to the situation here at the Strait of Hormuz, but when it comes to other issues, such as the nuclear dossier of the country's stockpile of highly enriched uranium, war reparations that Iran is looking for, Iran's regional relations, the ballistic missiles, and most importantly, now the security assurances that Tehran is looking for. They're saying that in case a settlement is planned to be reached at the end of the day, Iran must be given a certain assurance to make sure that this is not going to get into the trap of a vicious circle of war, a period of ceasefire and peace, and then another round of confrontation. And to that also, we have to add this cloud of mistrust when it comes to any rapprochement by Iran towards the United States.
0: Iranian authorities have acknowledged the country is also experiencing significant price hikes. An Interior Ministry spokesman says not all can be linked to the war, though.
3: The price increases on some items are staggering and cannot be denied. The government is also aware of this, and I really don't want to attribute everything to the war right now and say it's because of the war. Some of it might be due to our performances. We have identified areas where control is possible and the impact is not from the war, such as hoarding, a lack of supply, and unnecessary price increases.
0: Okay, well, let's speak to Mustafa Kosachem, University Professor from the University of Applied Sciences in Tehran. Welcome to the program, Professor. So, returning from China on Air Force One, President Trump explicitly shifted his position, stating he would now accept a 20-year freeze on uranium enrichment rather than a permanent dismantling. That's something, obviously, he's demanded previously. And given that Trump famously tore up the 2015 JCPOA, precisely because he didn't like sunset clauses, how is this 20-year ultimatum? How is that being seen in Tehran now?
4: Hello, and thanks for having me. Well, this is nothing new. As a matter of fact, this was an offer that was raised in the Islamabad talks weeks ago, and it was rejected outright by the Iranians, since the Iranians' top priority is recognition of Iran's nuclear enrichment right, maintenance of Iran's nuclear industries. And Iranians believe that they have already paid a lot of costs for this right, and they are entitled to this right like any other country, but they've been under much economic pressures and sanctions, and they've experienced a couple of wars last year and this year for this very specific right, and the enemy could not do anything worse than dropping bunker busters, and they have failed, admittedly, as Donald Trump also says, that they have failed in destroying Iran's nuclear facilities underground, including Iran's enriched stockpile. So Iranians insist that's, as a matter of fact, a top priority ordered by the Iranian supreme leader, Ayatollah Sayyid Mujtaba Khamenei, that Iran's enrichment rights should be recognized, Iranian nuclear industries should be maintained, and Iran should continue its enrichment, although under international protocols and supervision, of course. But this is not going to change under any specific conditions.
0: Now, you may have noticed our correspondent, Toad Asadi, is in Bandar Abbas today, tracking the massive bottleneck on the waterway there. Iran, as we know, has established a new maritime agency to vet and effectively tax commercial ships transiting the Strait of Hormuz. Legally and diplomatically, Professor, how can Tehran expect the international community to tolerate the conversion of this vital international corridor to essentially a sovereign Iranian checkpoint?
4: Well, you know, this is not Iran. As a matter of fact, it's the other way around. The whole world was using this waterway for free, despite the very fact that The shipping lane goes through Iran's territorial waters. Iranian IRGC provided security and services for free until Donald Trump attacked us in this region from several countries using them as platforms to hit Iran. And Iran believes that it's entitled to defend itself. Now, I believe if the world wants to, see the reopening of the Strait of Hormuz, it needs to pressure Donald Trump. There is no other way around. And there are signs to see that. There are countries like Japan, like South Korea. They've always been part and parcel of the U.S. strategy and policies, especially when it came to Iran. They always obeyed the United States in their foreign policy. But now, instead of waiting for Donald Trump, they have separated their path. They are coming to Tehran, talking. They are having bilateral talks with Iran. And they have separated their foreign policy, at least in this regard, from the United States, understanding that the world is now working in a different way. On Pakistan side, the Chinese, they have also been coming to Tehran, talking to Iran, trying to resolve their problems in diplomatic ways. And, of course, there's a tit for tat. Everything has a price. Europeans are said to be now coming to Tehran for this very purpose. I believe our brothers in the southern rims of the Persian Gulf should also go the same way and separate their path from the United States. This is actually the economic pressure is causing the U.S. to go recluse into isolation. As a matter of fact, the NATO allies are now supposed to come to Tehran to discuss, navigation. But of course, as I said, everything has a price.
0: Professor, if I'm hearing you correctly, you seem to imply that what's going on in the Strait of Hormuz with Iran's established protocol of transit there isn't some sort of long-term attempt to rewrite the international laws of maritime trade. It's essentially a negotiating tactic to get other global powers than the United States, knocking on Tehran's door for dialogue face-to-face.
4: It's more than that. That's the first step. Iran has stressed that it's a strict regime of protocols over the Strait of Hormuz will be imposed, that the Strait will not be free for everyone to transit in future, that it will be closed to belligerent states like Israel, the United States, or anyone helping them. So we do believe that the Strait of Hormuz is now working even better than 1,000 nuclear bombs, because it's going to rewrite geopolitical relations and equations in this region and in the world. Strait of Hormuz is the most important of the 7 most strategic choke points in the world. And Iran has full control and authority, as it has established its control over this strait for quite a long time, and we've seen it in this war. So Iran believes that from now on, this right of Iran should be respected. But of course, this doesn't mean a war with anyone. This means that Iran has now its a regime of protocols. At the beginning, yes, it could also, one of the aspects, one of the implications is sending the United States and Israel into isolation. And this is happening, like about the Indians, when last month Iran released allowed the transit of 3 ships, that they had energy cargoes for India. Before that, Iran asked the Indians to release 3 Iranian ships that were seized based on the U.S. sanctions at the order of the U.S. by the Indians. And when Indians released the 3, then Iran allowed 3 ships to go through. So this is going to be a geopolitical arm of Iran from now on.
0: Okay, so it's more than leverage. This is about a new maritime reality for the Strait of Hormuz. Professor Mostafa Kosachem of the University of Applied Sciences in Tehran, thank you. Now, Israeli forces have launched another series of attacks in southern Lebanon hours after the U.S. announced a ceasefire would be extended by 45 days. Warplanes and artillery fire have hit several towns, including Tyre. The Israeli army has also been demolishing homes. It says it's targeting Hezbollah sites. Israeli forces have been carrying out attacks in Lebanon since a truce took effect last month. Well, thousands of people are fleeing their homes in southern Lebanon after Israel issued forced displacement orders for at least 9 towns and villages. A long convoy of cars, as you can be seen heading towards Sidon and Beirut. Obeida Hitto joins us live from Tyre in southern Lebanon. Obeida, let's get right to those Israeli strikes today and the frantic situation on the ground. Walk us through these latest forced evacuation orders. What are you seeing right now and where are people actually able to flee to?
5: That's right, Mohammed. People don't really have many options in terms of where they're going to be fleeing. And many of the people who left the south of Lebanon and went towards areas in the north, north of the Zahrani River, towards Beirut, returned to the south following the announcement of the ceasefire in April. But now, several weeks into that ceasefire, and even along with the 45-day extension that was announced overnight, people are finding that the south is actually not safe. And after today's evacuation orders for 9 towns and villages in southern Lebanon, we're seeing a huge wave of people leaving, and that's because of strikes like we're seeing here in the south. We've seen this morning here in the southwest sector. Here on the right, my cameraman is going to show you this airstrike that's just hit the town of, it looks like here, Qulayla. This is an area that has been hit several times today with artillery shelling. This is an airstrike you're seeing just moments ago by Israeli jets that have been flying very frequently today over the city of Tyre. We've seen strikes on Mansouri just a couple kilometers south of that as well. We've seen several strikes also into these very densely populated areas here in the city of Tyre. My cameraman is going to just pan for you a little bit. I want to show you where this airstrike went down. And then if you just pan a few kilometers north of that into the city here. And we've seen strikes there today as well. This is something that we repeatedly see here in South Lebanon, and that's why people are leaving. It's not safe for them to stay. Even though there's supposed to be a ceasefire, there's not much of a ceasefire going on here. Repeated airstrikes, repeated artillery strikes, strikes that continue to target medical facilities, that continue to target hospitals, as well as ambulances. Yesterday, there were 3 paramedics that were killed in an Israeli strike. And this is something that continues to happen over and over again. But Israel continues to carry out these kinds of attacks with impunity, even though the Lebanese government has said that these are violations of international law and violations of Lebanon's sovereignty. It doesn't seem like Israel has any intention of slowing down these attacks. We've also heard of more strikes in the east of the country, especially in the Nabatea district, which is quite concerning because Nabatea is the second largest population center in the south of Lebanon after Tyre. So as these strikes focus on Tyre and Nabatea, I would imagine in the coming days and weeks, even more people are going to be displaced, adding to an already tremendous humanitarian crisis here in the country with over 1 million people displaced.
0: Obeida, you've made it clear that these Israeli strikes are impacting on civilian infrastructure. You've mentioned medical facilities and civilian neighbourhoods. But what exactly are the Israelis saying they are targeting in these locations that we're seeing behind you, those plumes of smoke there? What are they saying as the intention behind their operations there?
5: Israel is saying that it's targeting infrastructure used by Hezbollah here in the south, whether it's for weapons depots or tunnel systems or homes that are being used by fighters. But what we've seen is that Israel hasn't provided any clear evidence to that regard. In some of the places that we've reported from, in places that were struck, for example, we visited a place that was targeted overnight, and it was actually announced in a forced evacuation order through social media by Israel, asking people to evacuate this neighborhood around a building to leave 300 meters away from a specific building in the city of Tyre. When we went today to see the aftermath of that strike, we found a neighborhood that was in tatters. The neighborhood was significantly damaged. Businesses and homes were destroyed. People were trying to dig through the rubble to find what was left of whatever they had fled from in that particular neighborhood. No signs of any fighters, no signs of any weapons in the center of the city in a civilian neighborhood. And this is something that we've seen over and over again in many locations that we've reported from here in the south, even though Israel continues to insist that it's only targeting military targets. That's not what we're seeing. In regards to the paramedics and the medical facilities, Israel continues to claim that these ambulances that are driven by paramedics rushing to the scenes of strikes are being used to transport fighters and weapons. But we've visited many of these locations. We've spoken to the Lebanese civil defense. We've seen these ambulances and paramedics operate in the field, and I haven't seen any of them involved with any kinds of military activities or carrying any kinds of weapons or carrying fighters. And it seems like Israel has given itself the upper hand, basically a carte blanche permission to carry out whatever strikes it wants on any targets that it wants without providing any kind of evidence or explanation as to whether it was a legitimate target. And I would like to note here finally that targeting civilians, civilian infrastructure, medical facilities and medical personnel are all violations of the Geneva Conventions. But it seems like Israel is going to continue carrying out those kinds of strikes with impunity.
0: Understood. Many thanks for the reporting there. Abida Hitter in Tyre in southern Lebanon, where, as you've just witnessed alongside us, the more evidence of Israeli strikes in that part of Lebanon. Abida, thank you. Now, the Israeli army says it has assassinated a senior Hamas official in the Gaza Strip. The attack targeted Izzedine Haddad, a leader of Hamas's military wing, the Qassam Brigade. Israel claims he was one of the architects of the October 7th attack. The strikes happened in the Al-Rimal neighborhood west of Gaza City. A funeral has been held for Haddad, and seven people were killed in the strike, including three women and a baby. The Israeli army has shot and killed a Palestinian in the occupied West Bank. Forces raided Jenin refugee camp and killed 34-year-old Noor Fayyad. The army raided several areas in the occupied West Bank while settlers injured three Palestinians in an attack on Hebron. Well, Yanun was once a thriving Palestinian farming village in the occupied West Bank, but after years of Israeli settler attacks and intimidation, its residents were forced to flee, leaving the village empty and fearing others could face a similar fate. Well, Palestinians say Yanun has become a stark example of a wider campaign of forced displacement and land seizure spreading across the occupied territory. Norode reports from Yanun village.
6: I am at a loss for words. I was born in Yanun and now I have been forced from my home.
7: Rashid is a farmer from Yanun, an agricultural village in the occupied West Bank. It was once home to more than 200 people until Israeli settlers set up five illegal outposts in the village. Life became unbearable.
6: Settlers traveled on our roads, stopping us for inspections and harassment. We were cut off from visitors outside Yanun, and trucks carrying feed for our sheep were denied entry. I would plant my fields only to watch settlers let their livestock graze on and destroy my crops.
7: Last December, Israeli settlers forced Rashid and other families to leave the village. Only a handful of Palestinians stayed in outlying houses. Now Yanun is empty. 16 square kilometers of agricultural land stolen. A settler recently posted this video of the ethnically cleansed village and what remains in the school and mosque. This is as far as we can go in Yanun. Israeli occupation soldiers have a gate set up so that the residents cannot return. And the settlers who live in the nearby outposts are never too far, and they attack Palestinians they see in the area. Palestinians here fear that the fate of this village will be replicated across the occupied West Bank. Israeli settler attacks backed by the army have displaced more Palestinians in the first 3 months of 2026 than in the entire past year.
6: A settler once confronted me at my front door, threatening me at gunpoint. He warned that if I filmed them or spoke to the media, he would come after me, adding that the army would protect him.
7: Rights groups say a few hundred Israeli settlers now control more than 14% of the occupied West Bank, upending Palestinian lives. razing their land, demolishing their property, and overtaking their springs and

0: Noon pleaded for help and protection for months. No one answered. The United Nations says that since 2023, 115 other Palestinian communities have experienced Yanoun's story of ethnic cleansing. Evidence, Palestinians say, of Israel's drive to erase what remains of Palestine, one village at a time. Nour Oudi, Al Jazeera, Yanoun, Palestine.
1: Nada Hashemi is an associate professor of Middle East politics at Georgetown University. He joins us from Washington, D.C. Welcome to the program. Professor, the Israeli cabinet recently shifted West Bank land administration from the military to the domestic Ministry of Justice. It seems something of an understatement to view Yanoun, as we've just seen, and other Palestinian towns as casualties of mere settlement expansion. Are we actually looking at the legal mechanics of something more permanent, a permanent annexation?
2: Well, I think it's much more than permanent annexation. You know, we're speaking today on the anniversary of the Nakba. 78 years ago, there was a mass ethnic cleansing of the indigenous population of Palestine, 750,000 people. And that really hasn't stopped. It's been a straight line between the Nakba of 1948 and the ongoing Israeli genocide in Gaza, and then what's happening in the West Bank, as your correspondent just reported. So this is part of a continuous, ongoing pattern of Israeli colonization and expulsion of Palestinians. And critically, it happens because the international community, including leaders of the Arab and Islamic world, really refuse to hold Israel accountable.
1: Now, these settler outposts, we know, are illegal under international law, yet they routinely receive retroactive approval from Israel. Where do you think the point of no return is? The point where the level of expansion is so advanced, the very concept of a two-state solution is simply no longer possible.
2: Sorry, there was some background noise. Look, the point of no return is unknown. I suspect there could be a moment.
1: Professor Hashemi, can you hear me?
2: Yeah, I can hear you.
1: Great.
2: I can hear you. Sorry, there's some background noise.
1: No, that's fine. Go ahead.
2: The point of no return could be some sort of major convulsion or mass expulsion of Palestinians from the West Bank that sort of repeats what happens in 1948. I think if that happens, it could create an international crisis that could sort of, you know, force the international community to take stock of this particular situation. I think there's a link, actually, to what's happening in Gaza and the ongoing genocide, and an attempt to do something similar to the people of the West Bank when the circumstances are ripe. So I think that could be the point of no return that you're referring to, but it's unclear at this moment when that might happen.
1: Now, you've already suggested for Palestinians the Nakba of 1948 isn't a closed chapter. I mean, when a farmer loses his land today, how does that reinforce the Palestinian consciousness that displacement is essentially a permanent daily reality?
2: Well, exactly. This has sort of defined what it means to be a Palestinian today, that the Nakba is not something that happened 78 years ago, but it's an ongoing, continuous reality for the Palestinians that are left in their historic homeland. Let's not forget the vast majority of Palestinians no longer live in Palestine. They've been expelled. They're being expelled. They're being ethnically cleansed on an ongoing basis. So, you know, it reinforces, obviously, this sense of deep anger, resentment. But it's not just about the Palestinians, because this issue is a global issue. I think it's rightly pointed out that what's happening in Palestine today is the moral cause of this generation, similar to what apartheid in South Africa or the Vietnam War was for previous generations, because it brings together all of these themes of historic injustice, of complicity, of Western involvement in this atrocity. So it keeps this issue alive, and it's not going to go away anytime soon.
1: Professor Nada Hashemi, pleasure having you on the program. Many thanks for joining us. Associate Professor of Middle East Politics at Georgetown University.
2: Thank you.
1: Now, the Democratic Republic of Congo and Uganda are battling new outbreaks of the highly infectious Ebola virus. At least 80 people are confirmed dead in the DRC, and Uganda has now confirmed one death as well. Africa's top health agency is calling for urgent regional coordination to prevent cross-border spread. Juliet Egger takes a look.
3: An Ebola outbreak has been declared in the Democratic

0: Democratic Republic of Congo's eastern Ituri province. Ebola is a highly contagious virus once symptoms begin. Treatment is possible, but the average fatality rate is 50%. Now, Ebola is spread through direct contact with the bodily fluids of an infected person or animal. Symptoms typically appear 2 to 21 days after exposure. Early signs can include high fever, headaches, severe muscle pain, and fatigue, while advanced stages can lead to multi-organ failure, internal or external bleeding. The Africa Centers for Disease Control and Prevention says it's recorded hundreds of suspected cases. The new outbreak is mainly concentrated in Mongwalu and Rampara, gold towns where the movement of workers makes it difficult to control transmission. Neighbouring Uganda has already confirmed at least one Ebola death in a case authorities say came from the DRC. And the affected areas are close to South Sudan's borders, as you can see here. And health officials are concerned about the risk of further spread. Armed conflicts in this region are causing waves of displacement. It's hindering testing and vaccine deployment. Ebola first emerged in the DRC in 1976, and there have been 17 outbreaks since. The deadliest was between 2018 and 2020, which killed nearly 2,300 people. To prevent casualties on that scale from happening again, the Africa CDC says it's holding high-level meetings with health authorities from DRC, South Sudan and Uganda to reinforce cross-border surveillance, preparedness and response efforts.
1: Let's go to Goma in Eastern Democratic Republic of Congo and speak to Alan Wakani. Alan, looking at the geography there, this outbreak is centred right in the Ituri province, where we know active militia violence is ongoing. Realistically, how can health workers manage the contact and tracing element of being able to isolate suspected cases when they're essentially actively dodging a conflict zone?
2: That will be the main challenge. Even people are talking about right now, and even authorities knows about it very well. As you have seen very well, the map is showing that the most affected area is called Mongwalu, as it was shown on the map. This Mongwalu is not only a gold mining area, but it's also one of the places where the conflict is focusing right now. There is one of the very active militia group called CODECO. This CODECO, they have been threatening people. Just recently, like 2 to 3 weeks here, more than 80 people were killed. Even right now, the investigation is still going on. This militia group, they have been very difficult to be, for example, tracked down by the DRC officials, but they are still continuing. But now the health official will have to deal with this Ebola in this area particularly. And also in this area of Rwampara as well, because this is like two different territories surrounding the town of Bunia, but each of them still have the security issues. In the other side that I was talking about, we have this ADF, one of the Ugandan-rooted militia group, rebel group affiliated to ISIS. They are very active. They have been killing people since January up to now, and it's putting the situation in a very difficult atmosphere right now. But officials are saying they are doing what they can do, but people are afraid already that this may be another challenge to deal with in this area.
1: Alan, many thanks. Alan Wakani there in Goma, in the Eastern Democratic Republic of Congo. Let's return to our top story now. That long-standing standoff now between the US and Iran over the Strait of Hormuz. Both sides have imposed rival blockades, choking energy supplies, affecting families from the Philippines to the United States. Well, Al Jazeera's Toed Asadi is live in the Strait of Hormuz, actually on the water there. Tohid, obviously all eyes are looking at that geopolitical chokehold. What are you seeing there? What are you witnessing by way of Iran's control of that vital waterway?
3: Well, actually, what we hear from the Iranian side on the basis of a, I would say, two-sided statement, they are saying that the Strait of Hormuz is open to everyone, especially to the friendly countries. But when it comes to, quote-unquote, their adversaries, they're going to give no chance for these ships and vessels belonging to,

0: quote-unquote, their enemies to transit through this strategically significant choke point. Right now, we are in the boat a few kilometers away from the southern coast of Iran and adjacent to the Strait of Hormuz. The IRGC's naval forces the other day said that it's going to be an extended authority and control over the Strait of Hormuz, which just started with the initiation of war, and now they're talking about a new regime of management over the Strait of Hormuz, a sort of selective approach that they are talking about in that regard. On my left is the Persian Gulf, and on my right is the Sea of Oman. We are close to the Strait of Hormuz, and we see a lot of ships and vessels. And I was talking to a local authority who called it like a parking for ships and vessels. We know that seeing the importance of this strategically important choke point, specifically when it comes to the transportation of and in the energy market, gas and crude oil, this is followed by a lot of people across the globe, and they are following to see whether at the end of the day there is going to be a diplomatic engagement on that or another round of confrontation. As we talk to people, as we talk to authorities, they are saying that tensions are high, so are the stakes, and they can go even higher, as we know that the situation here is not something that we can independently discuss. It's also closely related, according to the Iranian officials, to the situation related to the U.S. imposed blockade, two important sticking points when it comes to potentiality for diplomatic engagement. However, we know that the list of sticking points go much beyond that when it comes to war reparations, ballistic missiles, Iran's regional relations, and in particular, the nuclear dossier, the stockpile of highly enriched uranium. These are all issues that Americans and Iranians are trying to sit down behind the closed doors to talk about. We know that mediated communications are underway with the mediation of the Islamabad side. But speaking of the situation here, as you can see, and I'm going to step aside so that Hamid can show us, we can see a lot of ships and vessels, even though it's very close to Iranian coast, and Iranians are saying that these are actually the ships and vessels belonging to Iran or affiliated with Iran. But as we go further, we can see many other actually ships and vessels being blocked here at the Strait of Hormuz. For the past 48 hours, I can say that Iran has given a sort of green light for actually ships and vessels, some of them, according to local Fars News agency, belonging to Chinese companies. And also, we know in that regard that Iran is under pressure when it comes to actually the ships and vessels trying to export the oil, the crude oil of the country, as it is the considerable proportion of Iran's income. However, everyone is closely following to see if at the end of the day, this entire situation, this blockade, and this diplomatic standoff could be settled down within the trajectory of diplomacy, or it's going to be another confrontational scenario. And on that, we hear from Tehran, from Washington, and also from Tel Aviv, all are saying that fingers are on trigger and they are ready. Iran is saying that it is on its maximum level of preparation when it comes to potentiality of military confrontation. And of course, the trajectory of blockade and not giving a green light for ships and vessels belonging to the Iranian adversaries is still underway. Iranians are practically showing that they don't give any chance to some other ships, vessels without the coordination to transit through the Strait of Hormuz. They are also repeatedly saying that any passage should be within the coordination of the Iranian side, IRGC in particular. And of course, one most important thing in that regard is the very fact that Iran is trying to use that as a bargaining chip within the trajectory of diplomacy to show that its leverage, regionally speaking, persists.
1: Tohid, we can clearly see a very large number of vessels around you spreading into the horizon. Some of them look very, very large indeed. You mentioned

0: the passing of those Chinese vessels in recent days. I wonder if you have any evidence of the kind of level of coordination that exists between ships that are allowed to go through the strait and the Iranian authorities themselves administrating all of this.
1: Yes, Niamh, the truth of the matter is that compared to the early days of confrontation and war, the maritime traffic of the Strait of Hormuz has been slightly, I would say, increased under, obviously, over the past 48 hours. Fars News Agency said that over 30 ships and vessels had this chance to transit through the Strait of Hormuz, a number that is significantly higher from just a few, I would say, four or five ships and vessels a day since the very beginning of the war. But it seems that Iranians are closely following the developments. It could be interpreted as a positive signal alongside other positive signals that the Iranians are sending, not only when it comes to the Strait of Hormuz, but also the entirety of the situation. But let's be, instead of too optimistic or too pessimistic, we have to be a little bit realistic, seeing all these knots that need to be untangled. The Strait of Hormuz is one of them, but part and parcel of the bigger picture. We know that previously the communications between Iran and the United States didn't end up in a fruitful conclusion. The Americans reportedly denied Iranian demands, and the Iranian side has also denied the request by the United States. However, a very sensitive one. Whether or not that 30 or 40 number that we are hearing from Iranian sources is going to be increased over the course of next few days is something that we have to keep waiting, seeing other circumstances and other developments taking place.
0: Tohid, while the line to you holds, and I appreciate that it might be a little bit sketchy given where you are, we know that that part of Iran close to Bandar Abbas is the nervous system, isn't it, for the Iranian Navy and all of its operations. Are you seeing any increased deployment of IRGC vessels, for instance, or vessels that would help ships navigate mines that have been laid in that part of the Strait of Hormuz? Anything that suggests military activity by way of what Iran is operating there? Well, unfortunately, the line failed us right at the end there with Tohid Asadi. He has been reporting, as he mentioned to us, several kilometres offshore from Bandar Abbas in the Strait of Hormuz, where, of course, that chokehold on the passage of naval and trade vessels has been in place now for several weeks. Tohid Asadi there. Now, Pakistan is set to receive two tankers that have passed through the Strait of Hormuz carrying Qatari gas. Islamabad has positioned itself as a key mediator for talks between the US and Iran, aiming to bring an end to the conflict, devastating its economy. Kamal Haider has more from the Pakistani capital.
2: Pakistan has grown increasingly dependent on liquefied natural gas imports. Since 2015, one of its major LNG supplies have been Qatar for import of LNG. But the Iran war has disrupted energy exports from the Gulf. And so far, Islamabad's efforts to help mediate dialogue have not ended the conflict. The stakes are high for Pakistan, which imports 90% of its oil and petroleum products from the region. It has increasingly turned to smaller spot LNG purchases at higher prices, putting an extra burden on its fragile economy.
3: It's not an availability issue, it's basically an affordability issue. In Pakistan, where the government of Pakistan is planning that to have affordable cargoes at the right price so that the burden is not passed on to the public or to the power sector.
2: Pakistan generates nearly 21% of its electricity from LNG. The impact of high prices is driving up electricity tariffs, and frequent power cuts are affecting businesses. People here say the rising cost of living is leaving them in an increasingly desperate situation.
4: If this war continues, some people may even be driven to suicide because of starvation and desperation. Rising fuel prices and soaring inflation have pushed living costs beyond people's incomes. leaving many families struggling to survive.
2: Pakistan has declared a four-day working week protocol to conserve energy and ask shops to close by 8 p.m. But the government says it has no other option but to increase food and transport prices as import costs soar.
5: Pakistan faces strict conditions from the IMF, which prevents the government from offering subsidies to consumers. Experts warn the situation can get much worse in the summer months when power consumption peaks, possibly triggering further price hikes.
2: Pakistan's economy is already struggling to stay afloat, and unless the flow of energy from the Gulf resumes soon, it's likely to take an even bigger hit. Kamal Haider, Al Jazeera, Islamabad.
0: Okay, well, let's discuss the developments in the Strait of Hormuz with Alexandra Hudistani, who joins me here in the studio. He's a military defence and maritime security analyst. Always good to have you, Alexandra. So, look, I mean, this is a part of the world that we've all become increasingly more familiar with, haven't we, over the last couple of months. But there are some still outstanding questions that I think we need to have ironed out with your help. Firstly, I wonder if you can help us understand precisely where the double blockade is on the map. We have Trump's US Navy on one side, we have the IRGC on the other, with its minefields and anti-ship batteries. Where exactly are these two opposing forces bottlenecking this vital waterway?
1: So in terms of the blockade line that US has installed, according to CENTCOM reports, that particular line passes from the corner of Oman there all the way to the border of Iran, the border between Iran and Pakistan. In the sense of Iran, Iran tries to enforce its control on the strait between lines at the east between Fujairah and the corner there, and at the end of on the western end of Kesham Island all the way down to just north of Sharjah area.
0: But Kesham Island, just to remind our viewers, is the large island in orange just off the coast of mainland Iran.
1: Yeah. So basically these two forces are standing quite a distance afar. US knows they don't need to necessarily force this blockade any closer to the actual corner, to the actual strait, because the point of US is to block these ships coming from Iranian ports to reach the global supply chain, reach the other ports, and at the same time block Iranian ships which were at sea while the blockade was installed to actually enter the Gulf and go to Karg Island or other parts to load up on oil, trying to come back afterwards. We have seen, though, the ships trying to bypass this blockade by using territorial waters of states, Oman and Pakistan, respectively. But that doesn't mean they are free. That is, at one point, they need to get themselves out of those territorial waters, and that's where US is probably waiting for them to
0: give us a sense of the legality about using those territorial waters. Roughly how far do those waters extend? And as you say, as soon as those vessels have exited those waters, they're fair game for the US Navy. Is that what you're saying?
1: Yes. So I doubt US Navy is enforcing this blockade in territorial waters of other states apart from Iran territorial waters. And those territorial waters span up to 12 nautical miles where the area allows it. For example, in the case of just south of Larak Island to the north of Oman, that area it's actually not allowing full 12 miles, so the waters are split.
0: Right, we've zoomed in, obviously, and this is the one of the maps that the Iranians have given to the ships, isn't it? We can see Kashan Island, Larak Island, very, very clearly. We know, and our correspondent, Toad Asadi, has been reporting on this, he's currently offshore, somewhere around there, south of Bandar Abbas, that these 30 ships have passed through in recent days, most of them Chinese. When we say passing through, where are they going? So how are they getting through?
1: They are actually following, at least the information we had is that these ships have followed the recommended route by the IRGC, the orange one that is to exit and the yellow one to enter. While this is not necessarily the original passageway through the Strait of Hormuz, that original passageway actually goes through the territorial waters of Oman through a traffic separation scheme recommended by IMO, International Maritime Organization. And the point of that traffic separation scheme was it's basically a highway for ships in order to avoid front collision. That means on one way they go in, on another way they go out, right, and there's a separation area between them in such a way that limits. Now, Iran has basically blocked that area, and they have announced that area is mined, or at least there's a mine risk there. forcing the ships to go through this recommended passageway that IRGC is currently handling.
0: Mm. And on that point, Alexandra, we often talk about tolls, you know. Yeah. For me, as a driver, not a former naval officer like yourself, I think of stopping at a toll booth.

0: and handing over money and being allowed passage. It's something quite different on the waters, isn't it?
1: Yeah, it's a good analogy, but it's not happening exactly the same. Basically, the ships don't necessarily have to stop to pay this toll. These fares, these taxes should be paid online by the company in transactions. Probably once that money is verified in the transaction itself, the ship is allowed to pass. What we know is that Iran is insisting now that ships pass a verification through a declaration on one of their sites, in which they have to transfer a lot of the information regarding their ship identity and passageways and ports of call. Once that vetting is done, apparently they would allow those ships to pass. Now, this is a very broad definition of what those ships are friendly or non-friendly or neutral. Yeah. We've seen this in the Bab el-Mandeb situation with Houthis, where they declared that any ships supporting the Israel or U.S. efforts would be handled with violence. And Iran is basically issuing the same thing. They issue a very broad definition of what the ships are allowed, what are the ships allowed or not.
0: Right. Alexandru, you can see we've changed the map here, and you can see pretty clearly Iranian territorial waters, Omani territorial waters in the south. You're saying before all of this standoff began, ships were using the deeper parts of the Strait of Hormuz. That's the part that essentially goes through what is mostly Omani territorial waters. Explain the difference between the use of the deeper waters and the shallower waters, and why, for the Iranians, pushing ships towards the shallower waters might be strategically better off for them.
1: So in order to somehow legalize this taxation that the Iranian wants to put on the Strait of Hormuz, forcing the traffic between Larak Island and Keshem Island actually forces the traffic to a very narrow area, at the same time very shallow, especially for big ships, which regularly end up being laden at around 20 meters depth, basically. When waters are lower than 25, 30 meters, you have what they call a shallow effect. That means the ship actually goes lower in the water than normal, which means there's a high risk of navigational error. And that would require some form of pilotage, some form of specialized service for the ship to pass through. That means the ship needs to pass slower, and usually they will require some form of expert pilot on board.
0: And there are precedents for that, aren't
1: yes,
0: there, elsewhere
1: yes, there
0: in the
1: are, for example, Suez Canal and Panama. A lot of these services, taxation services around the world for different areas have to do with navigation, safety of navigation purpose, not allowance of transit through those choke points. For Suez Canal, for example, because especially it's a man-made situation, it requires maintenance, but at the same time, it's a very, very, very narrow, and that requires specialized pilotage.
0: Right, so if I'm hearing you correctly, Alexandru, Iran can essentially say, well, look, there are other parts of the world that are doing this. We're simply following pre-existing protocols from elsewhere.
1: Basically, they try to create this story now, but the problem is that this strait, at the width it has, even though it's a choke point, has enough width and enough depth for such a facility to not be required in place. That's why the traffic separation scheme enforced up until now by IMO didn't require any form of pilotage and any form of taxation. Mm. And that's not the case. You have also the cases of Strait of Malacca in Singapore and so on and so forth. You have many cases where if the passageway is large enough, there's no need for this type of specialized services. Okay. While Iran is doing now, it's trying to legalize more or less and try to establish this, let's say, legal form of taxation.
0: Understood. Alexandru Hodistanu, a pleasure having you walk us through the intricacies of the Strait of Hormuz. It's very, very important that we know these details as the standoff continues.
1: Thank you so much.
0: Now, the final of this year's Eurovision Song Contest is clouded in controversy. It's being boycotted by 5 countries over Israel's continued participation despite its genocide in Gaza. Israel's inclusion in the world's longest-running televised music show has seen its participants booed and jeered since 2023. Some countries have pointed to the hypocrisy of the contest, banning Russia over its invasion of Ukraine, while Israel has faced no sanction. Spain, Ireland, the Netherlands, Iceland and Slovenia are all boycotting this year's competition. Let's speak to Charlie Angela in Vienna. And Charlie, firstly, give us the latest from the protest lines in Vienna. What's happening there right now?
2: Well, I'm currently with hundreds of protesters who are walking towards the arena where the Eurovision final would take place, carrying Palestinian flags and an enormous sheet bearing thousands of names of those killed in Gaza. What they are accusing Eurovision of is of normalising war crimes by allowing Israel to take to the stage tonight. Now, this is the third protest that we've seen in the city over Eurovision's decision to allow Israel to take part, and it really does underlie the crisis that the Eurovision is facing. It's run by the European Broadcasting Union, and they insist that they are non-political. But as you mentioned, five major broadcasters have boycotted this year. They've not sent acts. And what we're hearing from both them and protesters here is this anger that Eurovision is not applying its rules consistently. After banning Russia in 2022, they don't understand why the same is not being done to Israel. Now, the final is going to be on stage in just a couple of hours, and it's not just going to be about who wins, but also about the public vote. At the moment, Finland is topping the polls, but Israel singer Noah Betan is in the top five. Now, last year, Israel won the public vote by a mile, and that did surprise a number of people. It later emerged that the Israeli government had financially backed an online campaign encouraging voters throughout Europe to back their act, which is technically against the spirit of the competition. EBU has changed the rules, but only last week, Israel was again reprimanded for encouraging people to use all 10 votes to vote for Noah Betan. So it will not just be about who wins tonight, but also looking at that public vote. And a lot of scrutiny over whether or not Eurovision can apply its rules consistently and claim to be non-political.
0: Charlie, many thanks. I'm just here with Charlie Angela in Vienna. Now, thousands of police officers have been deployed to the streets of London for a day of double demonstrations. A protest march in support of Palestine is taking place. It's also marking Nakba Day, commemorating the mass displacement of Palestinians in 1948, when the State of Israel was established. Simultaneously, another so-called Unite the Kingdom rally is being held. There it is. It's been organised by far-right figure Stephen Yaxley Lennon, who's better known as Tommy Robinson. Now, authorities in Thailand have confirmed the death of at least eight people after a freight train and bus collided at a train station in the capital. Well, bystanders were able to record video of the train dragging the bus along the tracks. The bus later burst into flames. The blaze also engulfed other vehicles. As you can see, thick black smoke could be seen around the train station. Firefighters have managed to put out the blaze, and emergency crews have taken at least 25 people injured in the crash to nearby hospitals. All right, you are up to date. We'll be back after a short break with more of the day's news. Make sure you stay with us here on Al Jazeera. See you soon.
3: A flashpoint in Sudan's civil war. A city besieged and over 6,000 people slaughtered in 3 days, excluding the disappeared. Those who survived carry the burden of remembering. Faultlines hears their testimonies and reconstructs the siege to examine their harrowing allegations. No exit from Al-Fashir on Al Jazeera.
4: Hearing the facts.
5: They don't have enough water or food. The situation here is dire.
4: Asking questions.
6: Who holds the leverage here? Who is more dependent on whom?
4: Reporting from the action.
7: There are battles happening and taking place as we speak.
8: The army's told us that we have to put on bulletproof vests. There are weapons inside.
4: With the latest global news and insightful documentaries, Al Jazeera's teams across the world bring you closer to the heart of the story.
3: When the U.S. forces captured Venezuelan President Nicolas Maduro, his supporters took to the streets amidst a wave of uncertainty. Through the eyes of a political street artist, social volunteers, and with rare access to a militia sworn to protect the country's revolutionary values, People in Power explores how they are adapting with their president still in U.S. custody. After Maduro, on Al Jazeera.
9: My name is Cyril Vanier, and I'm a presenter at Al Jazeera. I started as a reporter. One of the first conflicts that I covered, somebody was shot and killed in front of me. That person had died because of greater political interests that were at play, and yet that person would remain anonymous to the rest of the world. What sets Al Jazeera apart, and the reason I love to work here, is the human story is what drives everything. Yes, we cover the politics, but we never forget that it's people who are on the front line of those political decisions that are made, and those are the stories that we have to tell.

0: Hello, I'm Mohammed Jamjoum. This is Al Jazeera live from Doha. Coming up, the standoff in the Strait. Iran says Hormuz is open to friendly nations and blames the U.S. for what it calls a war of choice. We report from the Strait of Hormuz.
1: We can see a lot of ships and vessels, even though it's very close to Iranian coast. And I was talking to a local authority who called it like a parking for ships and vessels.
0: In Lebanon, Israel carries out new attacks hours after agreeing to extend a U.S.-brokered ceasefire by 45 days. Rich in gold mines and water reserves, Sudan's army battles the paramilitary RSF for control over the country's Blue Nile state. And in Thailand, at least 8 people are dead and several others injured after a collision between a train and a passenger bus in the capital, Bangkok. We begin with the standoff between the U.S. and Iran over the Strait of Hormuz. Both sides have imposed rival blockades, choking energy supplies, affecting families from the Philippines to the United States. Iran's foreign minister, Abbas Araghchi, says the U.S. is waging a war of choice. He warns the economic pain for Washington, too, will grow with Americans already paying higher petrol prices. Tehran insists that its sovereignty over the Strait must be recognized as one of the conditions for any peace deal. Negotiations with the U.S. remain in a deadlock, and the U.S. president has refused to rule out a resumption of war. Al Jazeera's Tohid Asadi is live for us in the Strait of Hormuz. Tohid, you're at the Strait of Hormuz. You're looking out to that blockaded waterway. Tell us what's happening there and what you're observing.
1: Yes, indeed. On the horizon, you can see the Strait of Hormuz right now. We are a few kilometers away from the Iranian border territories. And of course, something interesting that we saw, and I want, Hamid, can you please show that one? This is actually part of an Iranian military ship, which was targeted by the American-Israeli strikes during the war time. It's still here alongside some other parts of the ships targeted by the Americans and Israelis. This is something interesting. Also, speaking of the entirety of this situation, we know that Iranians are talking about a new regime of management and authority over the Strait of Hormuz. We've got it from the IRGC's naval forces the other day, talking about an extended scope of authority over Strait of Hormuz, a message that is being repeatedly mentioned by the Iranian side. They're saying that the Strait is neither open nor closed. They're saying that it is actually open to all countries, specifically friendly countries, but closed to ships and vessels belonging to Iran's adversaries. And on that, we see a practical implementation of this strategy by IRGC. What we see and what I was seeing today, starting from early hours, was that there are a lot of ships and vessels being blocked at both sides of the Strait of Hormuz, specifically oil tankers and huge vessels. As Hamid kindly shows us, these are some small and big boats and vessels and ships, some of them belonging to the Iranians and being there just for the safety measures that they have been advised. But when we go deeper inside the Strait of Hormuz, we actually see more of international vessels. Speaking of the maritime traffic, which is a key point of concern these days, specifically with respect to the energy market, seeing the very fact that the Strait of Hormuz is responsible for one-fifth of the transportation of the global energy market when it comes to crude oil, when it comes to gas. We know that Iranians have been saying that actually they are giving chances to some ships and vessels to transit through the Strait of Hormuz, but they insist that this passage should be actually within a coordinated way. IRGC puts emphasis on that. They're saying that they should announce their approaching, and there are several instances that ships have approached without coordination, and they have been targeted by IRGC forces. But to a certain level as a positive

0: positive indication is the very fact that over the past 48 hours, the number of ships and vessels transiting through this strategically significant choke point has increased slightly, I would say, because now we are having reports about some 30 or 40 ships, most of them belonging to Chinese companies with the cooperation and collaboration of the Chinese side. They are transiting. However, if you just juxtapose that number to the normal traffic prior to the initiation of the war, it's much, much smaller. The number is much, much smaller. And Iranians in that regard are saying that this is an interrelated issue with respect to the very complexity of the situation that we are dealing. We know that Strait of Hormuz per se cannot be discussed. Also, Iranian authorities are talking about the blockade by the Americans on Iranian ships and vessels, and that is very meaningful for Iranian deteriorated economy, since it's putting a lot of pressure on Iran's oil export in this tough economic situation for them. Also, we know that while they are talking about a potentiality of diplomatic engagement to settle down not only issues related to the Strait of Hormuz and the U.S. blockade, but also other sticking points, the two sides, or better to say, the three sides, Americans, Israelis, and Iranians, are all saying that fingers are on the trigger and there is a potentiality for another round of confrontation. As we speak, even to ordinary people here, they are worried about such a confrontational scenario, and Iran, and that is saying that it keeps its maximum level of preparation for confrontational scenarios. However, we know that there are too many sticking points in addition to what goes on the water. There's Strait of Hormuz and the U.S. blockade. There is this nuclear dossier issue, the stockpile of highly enriched uranium in particular in that regard. Also, war reparations, Iran's regional relations, Iran's ballistic missiles, and most importantly, I can say, diplomatically speaking at least, for the Iranian side, now the security assurances is significant and critically significant, because they're saying that in case they try the trajectory of diplomacy, they have to make sure that at the end of the day, it's not going to result in another round of confrontation. The cloud of mistrust, frankly speaking, is quite tangible when we speak with Iranian officials. They're saying that it's not easy for Iranians to talk about or think about a negotiated settlement, seeing the very fact that they were engaged in talks, not once, but twice over the course of less than a year, while they faced unexpected, unprecedented airstrikes by the Americans and the Israelis. Also, seeing the numerous domain of different issues that they are dealing, it's going to be really intricate, really complicated to sit down with the Americans while they are also talking about the potentiality for confrontation. And many people across the globe are closely watching to see whether or not diplomacy and diplomatic engagement is going to be given sufficient chance to resolve all these intricate issues, or there is going to be a next round of confrontation down the road.
1: All right, that's Al Jazeera's Tohid Asadi live for us with all the latest from the Strait of Hormuz. Tohid, thanks so much for your reporting. Iranian authorities have acknowledged the country is also experiencing significant price hikes. An Interior Ministry spokesman says not all can be linked to the war.
2: The price increases on some items are staggering and cannot be denied. The government is also aware of this, and I really don't want to attribute everything to the war right now and say it's because of the war. Some of it might be due to our performances. We have identified areas where control is possible and the impact is not from the war, such as hoarding, a lack of supply, and unnecessary price increases.
1: Israeli forces have launched a series of attacks across southern Lebanon hours after the U.S. announced a ceasefire would be extended by 45 days. Warplanes and artillery fire have hit several towns, including the city of Tyre. Dozens of civilian buildings have been reduced to rubble. Israel's army says it's targeting Hezbollah sites. It's been carrying out attacks in Lebanon since a truce took effect last month. Thousands of people are fleeing their homes in the south after Israel issued forced displacement orders for at least 9 towns and villages. A long convoy of cars can be seen here heading towards Sidon and Beirut. Al Jazeera's Obeida Hito has witnessed some of the bombings in Tyre. Here's his report.
3: People don't really have many options in terms of where they're going to be fleeing. Many of the people who left the south of Lebanon and went towards areas in the north, north of the Zahrani River, towards Beirut, returned to the south following the announcement of the ceasefire in April. But now, several weeks into that ceasefire, and even along with the 45-day extension that was announced overnight, people are finding that the south is actually not safe. And after today's evacuation orders for 9 towns and villages in southern Lebanon, we're seeing a huge wave of people leaving, and that's because of strikes like we're seeing here in the south. We've seen this morning here in the southwest sector. Here on the right, my cameraman is going to show you this airstrike that's just hit the town of, it looks like here, Qulayla. This is an area that has been hit several times today with artillery shelling. This is an airstrike you're seeing just moments ago by Israeli jets that have been flying very frequently today over the city of Tyre. We've seen strikes on Mansouri, just a couple kilometers south of that as well. We've seen several strikes also into these very densely populated areas here in the city of Tyre. My cameraman is going to just pan for you a little bit. I want to show you where this airstrike went down. And then if you just pan a few kilometers north of that into the city here. And we've seen strikes there today as well. This is something that we repeatedly see here in South Lebanon. And that's why people are leaving.
1: The Sudanese army has recaptured a vital area in the southeastern Blue Nile state following fierce battles with the rival paramilitary Rapid Support Forces. Blue Nile State is one of the most volatile areas in Sudan. The state is rich in gold and is home to the first dam on the section of Blue Nile that lies within Sudan's territory. The army losing control of those areas means more revenue for the RSF. Our correspondent, Hiba Morgan, is in Blue Nile State with more.
4: The Sudanese army was able to advance and take control of an area known as Khor Hassan, which is on the outskirts of Kurmuk in the southern part of Blue Nile State. Now, Kurmuk is a garrison town along the border with Ethiopia. The Rapid Support Forces and its ally, the Sudan People's Liberation Movement North, led by Abdulaziz Al-Hilu, took control of it in April from the Sudanese army. And they've been trying to encroach and take control of more territory here in the state, which is very vital because, first of all, it's along the border and would provide a route for the RSF to be able to resupply its forces and troops here and in other parts should they take control of it, but also because of the resources. Over the past 3 days, the army has been launching airstrikes, drone strikes, with numerous explosions heard around Niele Airport, which is controlled by the RSF, and several other districts. Sources saying that the army seems to be targeting commanders of the RSF in Niele City, which the RSF has made its de facto capital. So it looks like the army is trying to make control of progress, not just here in the southeast to retake control of the territory along the border that the RSF took control of, but also to try to minimize their command and control center in Niala, where the RSF is based and where they set up their headquarters.
1: The Eastern Democratic Republic of Congo and Uganda are battling a new outbreak of the highly infectious Ebola virus disease. The DRC's health ministry says 80 people have died of Ebola symptoms, with close to 250 cases reported. Neighboring Uganda has also reported one Ebola-related death. Lou Brown reports.
5: In the Democratic Republic of the Congo, communities in the eastern Ituri province have been hit by a wave of deaths in recent weeks. Now, an outbreak of Ebola virus disease has been confirmed.
6: We are very afraid. Since the beginning of May, many people have died and it keeps happening. What is happening is that if someone has a headache, a fever or a stomach ache, they die after a while.
5: That fear is echoed across villages where burials have become a daily reality.
2: The problem we've noticed is that over the past 3 weeks, people have been dying in very large numbers. There are days when we bury 3, 5, or even 6 people. It starts off with just a fever, stomach pain with diarrhea, and then death follows.
5: Ebola can worsen quickly, causing severe bleeding and organ failure. It's often fatal. The World Health Organization says it's stepping up the response to contain the outbreak.
7: We have deployed medical supplies and protective equipment for infection prevention and control to Bunia, the Ituri provincial capital. Today, I have released $500,000 from WHO's contingency fund for emergencies to immediately support the response.
5: The outbreak is centered around mining towns close to Uganda's border, and it has already reported at least one death linked to the virus. In the eastern DRC, armed groups fight for control over mineral resources. That insecurity has caused displacement, potentially making it harder for officials to track cases or vaccinate people in conflict-affected areas. But DRC officials are focused on doing what they can to contain the spread, something that may prove to be the biggest challenge of all. Lou Brown, Al Jazeera.
1: Still ahead on Al Jazeera, potential cracks in the so-called Silicon Shield. We take a look at Taiwan's powerful chip industry and the possibility of Chinese invasion.
8: On Counting the Cost, the Iran conflict is pushing food prices up. Fertilizer costs are soaring. The UN warns of mass starvation if the war drags on. It's calling for the free flow of goods through the Strait of Hormuz. But could supplies be rerouted to prevent another hunger crisis? Counting the Cost on Al Jazeera.

0: you're watching Al Jazeera, here's a reminder of our top stories this hour. Iran's foreign minister, Abbas Araghchi, says his country should manage the Strait of Hormuz jointly with neighboring Oman after the war. Iran and the U.S. have both maintained separate blockades on the waterway, disrupting shipping. Israeli forces have launched more attacks in southern Lebanon hours after the U.S. announced a 45-day extension to the ceasefire. Israeli warplanes and artillery fire have hit several towns. The Sudanese army has recaptured a vital area in the southeastern Blue Nile state following fierce battles with the rival paramilitary Rapid Support Forces. The state is rich in gold. Both sides have been locked in conflict for more than 3 years. U.S. President Donald Trump has announced the killing of an ISIL leader during a joint operation with Nigerian forces. Abu Bilal al-Maynouki was second in command of the group globally. Ahmed Idris reports from Lagos, Nigeria.
1: The Nigerian president calls the operation a significant example of effective collaboration between Nigerian security forces and their United States counterpart. It appears that Abubakar Maynouk, or Abu Bilal al-Maynouki, was killed in a missile attack on his compound in the Lake Chad area of Nigeria. Now, Abu Bilal al-Maynouki is a Nigerian-born fighter who joined the Boko Haram group in its early days. He joined ISIL, or ISWAP as we know it here in Nigeria, when the group split between 2015 and 2016. That was when he joined the likes of al-Barnawi, who is also a Nigerian Boko Haram commander who split or broke ranks with the original Boko Haram fighting group to join ISWAP in the Lake Chad area. So his killing is not the first of major commanders or top commanders of ISWAP in Nigeria. Al-Barnawi himself was confirmed killed. 9 other senior commanders of the group were eliminated by Nigerian security forces. However, security analysts we've spoken to so far to assess the situation say that unless Nigeria deploys more equipment and manpower and effective funding along with its international partners, the Boko Haram group will just replace another top commander with another one. They have done that successfully over the years, replacing 9 senior commanders in ISIL or ISWAP over the past 15 years or so, and they are still in a position to pose significant risk to security forces in the region. Recently, they killed dozens of security forces on the Chadian side, prompting the Chadian government to deploy men and resources to the Lake Chad region while they're still operating, trying to fight Boko Haram and ISWAP in that area. Ahmed Idris, Al Jazeera, Lagos, Nigeria.
0: Authorities in Thailand have confirmed the death of at least 8 people after a freight train and bus collided at a train station in the capital. Bystanders were able to record video of the train dragging the bus along the tracks. The bus later burst into flames. The blaze also engulfed other vehicles.

0: Tony Chang reports from the scene of the accident in Bangkok.
1: You can see from the charred remains of this bus how fierce the fire was after it was hit by the engine of this train. As we understand it, it was 3:40 on a busy Saturday afternoon. On this main thoroughfare, a bus had tried to come across these tracks when the railway crossing barriers came down, trapping the bus in between. Now, that is not too unfrequent here in the Thai capital, where there are many crossings like this, but on this occasion it couldn't get out of the way. The trains also generally are moving at a relatively slow speed, but according to eyewitnesses, it did not stop. It passed straight through, dragging the bus all the way down the tracks, about 30 meters. This is the engine here, and you can see on the outside the paint has bubbled up again because of the ferocity of this fire. But this is also going to raise many questions about Thailand's public transport system. This is the second major railway accident we've had in the last 6 months. In the middle of January, 30 people were killed in the northeast when a construction site fell on top of a train as it was moving through underneath. And many people are going to be very concerned that accidents like this keep on happening. Tony Chang, Al Jazeera, Bangkok.
0: Donald Trump says he has not decided on the future of arms sales to Taiwan. The U.S. president made those remarks after a two-day summit in China. But Taiwan's deputy foreign minister says peace in the region depends on those very arms sales.
2: Taiwan-U.S. arms sales have always been a cornerstone of regional peace and stability. And at the same time, this is also a situation confirmed in the Taiwan Relations Act. And our consistent response when talking about Taiwan arms sales is that there will always be the same kind of answer. I think that what I'm saying is that the Republic of China is a sovereign and independent country. I think this is a very clear fact. We and the People's Republic of China are not subordinate to each other, and only the 23 million people of Taiwan can decide our own destiny through democratic means.
0: Beijing says Taiwan is the most important issue in U.S.-China relations. China considers the island a breakaway province and has vowed to reunify it with the mainland by force if necessary. The island is increasingly reliant on its computer chip industry as a key pillar of its security. But as Rob McBride explains from Taipei, the guarantees provided by the so-called Silicon Shield don't look as solid anymore.
3: It's an industry that accounts for 60% of the world's semiconductor production and nearly all of its most advanced chips. A success story that Taiwan celebrates every year.
4: This is a monumental industrial achievement forged by decades of combined efforts, and it belongs to all the people of Taiwan.
3: It has given the self-governed island global significance and a so-called Silicon Shield against military aggression from China. But U.S. tariff threats against the high-tech sector, combined with China's efforts to acquire Taiwan's industry secrets by stealth, have dented confidence in that shield. The industry insists Taiwan's pioneering role in developing artificial intelligence, or AI, guarantees its future, while also, it seems, making it further dependent on that one industry.
5: In AI and high-efficiency computing, Taiwan still has a significant lead, but we cannot deny that with shifting geopolitics, the momentum of the Silicon Shield has been weakened.
3: The Hsinchu Science Park outside Taipei is testimony to the significant investment in Taiwan's semiconductor business, at the same time breeding resentment among some less glamorous industries. And the nearby city of Zhubei is evidence of the widening wealth gap, with property prices more than doubling in the past 10 years.
6: In the parts of Taiwan that have attracted high-tech industries, the big earners have quickly followed, forcing those who don't earn similar salaries to move.
3: And in this society of glaring inequality, it's helped drive a threefold increase in wealth disparity in less than a generation.
7: Those who cannot afford will surely be upset and would say, what is the government doing? Young people not working in high tech can never catch up with housing prices, and eventually they give up and rent.
3: Still a cause for pride, the industry also seems to be increasingly

0: a source of some unease. Rob McBride, Al Jazeera, Taipei.
1: Thousands of police officers have been deployed to the streets of London for a day of double demonstrations. A protest march in support of Palestine is taking place. It's also marking Nakba Day, commemorating the mass displacement of Palestinians in 1948. Simultaneously, another so-called Unite the Kingdom rally is being held.

0: and that is when Palestinians in their hundreds of thousands were displaced by Israel. They're also here to decry the genocide in Gaza and the rise of the far right in the UK. In the crowd here are Holocaust survivors, their descendants, activists, retired school teachers, people of all walks of life. And they're all demanding that human rights abuses in the Gaza Strip stop. But the exact wording of that demand is being watched by police, because words like death to the IDF could result in prosecution. And the types of phrases that could result in arrest might be set to expand, as police have said they are talking to prosecutors about lowering the threshold for language that could open people up to prosecution. They have also said that these protests can be anti-Semitic in nature, and that is something that organizers have strenuously denied, as well as people attending these protests, which do include some Jewish people. Meanwhile, elsewhere in the capital, in London, Tommy Robinson, a well-known far-right figure, is leading a Unite the Kingdom march. And at those marches, at previous gatherings, there have been chants that are anti-immigration and Islamophobic in nature. In a statement on Friday, British Prime Minister Keir Starmer said that the organizers of these protests were sowing essentially division and hatred in the UK. And that is the reason for this strong police presence in London on Saturday. They want to stop any protesters from the Unite the Kingdom march branching off and trying to confront these protesters here, which has happened in the past. There is a deployment of thousands of police officers, helicopters, dogs, mounted police, and all of that is adding up to one of the biggest police operations in recent years. Camille Nedelec, Al Jazeera, London.
1: My colleague Neve Barker will be back here with more of our continuing coverage after counting the cost. So stay with us here on Al Jazeera.
2: We're facing a future that we don't understand. We can't predict fully.
3: Everyone here is stressed. Nobody knows what will happen. I need to stay positive.
4: I realized that I need to do more with my life.
5: I was like, you know what? I don't like myself. I want to change who I am. I want to be trustworthy. I want to be responsible.
6: People keep getting inspired through the stories of others.
7: Bringing the communities to consciously agree to put the past behind and move forward. Because all what we need is being able to move forward.
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10: The settler met Zakaria and he just shot him.
11: The price is high for a family of Palestinian activists who've peacefully protected their community from Israeli settler expansion in the occupied West Bank for decades.
12: They just put the Israeli flag right on our tree.
11: This is their story.
13: The settlers are trying to siege land. We are moving there to see the situation.
11: Family under fire on Al Jazeera.
14: Innocent lives lost in a cycle of violence in Colombia.
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14: And the healing process, bringing families face to face with their children's killers.
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14: Making peace where the silence breaks on Al Jazeera.

Hey there, I'm Scott McLean. This is Counting the Cost on Al Jazeera, your look at the world of business and economics. Food prices are up and fertilizer costs are soaring. Aid agencies are calling for the free flow of commodities through the Strait of Hormuz. But could supplies be rerouted and at what cost? The UN warns 45 million more people could face hunger as the Iran conflict drags on. So is the world heading toward another hunger crisis, or could it soon be averted?

0: Well, the next global food crisis may not begin in farms or supermarkets. It's unfolding in a narrow stretch of water. The UN warns if fertilizers cannot pass through the Strait of Hormuz in the next few weeks, the world could face mass starvation. It says the consequences could be severe if shipping disruptions linked to the Iran conflict drag on. Food prices are already at a three-year high, while fertilizer costs critical for agriculture have surged. Aid agencies fear a prolonged disruption could push tens of millions more people into hunger. For vulnerable economies already struggling with debt, inflation, and high import costs, the risks are growing fast. Fintan Monahan reports.
1: World food prices are at a three-year high as the Iran war sends shockwaves through global markets. A United Nations report says the cost of basic essentials rose 1.6% in April. A lot of that is being driven by vegetable oil, which jumped nearly 6%. Meat prices rose 1.2%, and cereals are up just under 1%. Overall, global food prices are now 2.5% higher than they were just 1 year ago. The short-term cause is energy and fuel. The crisis at the Strait of Hormuz has disrupted 20% of the world's oil and gas flows. That's pushed up prices, meaning higher overheads for farmers. And large amounts of vegetable oil is being diverted for use as biofuel. But the long-term danger comes from fertilizer shortages. Around one-third of the world's supply also comes from the Gulf. Prices are on the rise, further squeezing margins for farmers. The cost and availability of fertilizer will seriously impact how much food they end up producing.
2: Planting season ends in some African countries in May, in others it's in June, others it's July, and then it's August. And basically we have a few weeks ahead of us to prevent what will likely be a massive humanitarian crisis. We may witnessing a crisis that will force 45 million more people into anger and starvation.
1: Countries that are highly dependent on imports from the Gulf will be worst affected. In Africa, that means countries like Sudan, Tanzania, and Somalia. In Asia, it's places like India, Sri Lanka, and Pakistan. Countries already struggling with conflict, food shortages, and economic shocks could be pushed over the edge. International agencies are warning against hoarding vital supplies and urging provision for those who are most at risk.
3: The first thing is to avoid export restrictions on energy or fertilizers. This is central right now. Second, we need to accelerate and be prepared in terms of social protection programs in case food prices start to rise significantly. And third, we need to help humanitarian response by helping them on the logistical part, because they are being significantly impacted because of the increase in energy cost.
1: If the crisis drags on, the most vulnerable will have to prepare for more hardship to come. And the longer the disruption continues, the longer its consequences are likely to linger. Fintan Monahan, Al Jazeera, for Counting the Cost.
0: All right, let's discuss this further with our panelists. Joining us from Rome is Jean-Martin Bauer. He is the Director of Food Security and Nutrition Analysis Service at the United Nations World Food Programme. In Peterborough, in the United Kingdom, is Paul Voss. He is the Regional Managing Director of the Chartered Institute of Procurement and Supply for Southern Africa. And from Dakar is Daouda Semben. He is the CEO of AfriCatalyst and former special advisor to the chairperson of the African Union on Food Security. Thank you all for being here, gentlemen. Jean-Martin, we'll start with you. You heard the UN official in our report there say that we only have weeks left to prevent a real hunger catastrophe in the world. Short of actually having the Strait of Hormuz reopening, is there anything that the world can do at this stage to prevent this?
4: What needs to be done short of reopening the Strait of Hormuz is shoring up the social protection systems in fragile countries. The countries that are already experiencing high levels of acute food insecurity, the countries that are the most fragile. You mentioned Sudan in your report, but other large countries with limited social protection systems and high level of existing hunger need to get support, to support their population from experiencing the most severe impacts from this situation.
0: I want to ask you guys about fertilizer in particular. Urea is a key input for fertilizers, and a lot of it comes from this region, the Gulf. Take a look at this graph. So before the conflict, it was selling for around $460 per ton. It then shot up to more than $720. With the ceasefire, it settled down a little bit to around $550, but it is still far higher than before. So, Paul, my question is for you. Is the market kind of stabilizing itself here, meaning

0: meaning that fertilizer producing countries are simply producing more in order to make up for the shortfall?
1: Look, I mean, fertilizer is a foundational agricultural product and input, as we know. So sharp increases in the pricing affect the entire production cycle, not just cost, but also the planting decisions and yield. So farmers buy fertilizer months before the food is harvested, and the prices spike at planting time. They either pay more or they apply less. Or in some instances, delay planting, which obviously leads to significant challenges around food shortages. So the impact doesn't show up immediately. It surfaces one growing cycle later at harvest. That means that reduced output or higher production costs are affected months after the initial price shock. So these pressures then move along through processing, through packaging, through transport and retail, and rising fuel and freight costs often then amplify the effect along the way. So this is a multifaceted a concern. So even if the prices recover quickly, the damage for this season is already locked in.
0: Dauda, Paul has done a good job of explaining how we get to this point and how the average farmer, say, in Africa is affected by this. Can you just help us understand from a practical standpoint what higher fertilizer prices mean for the average farmer in Africa?
2: Well, I mean, it means more agricultural productivity if they're able to access and use them. But at this stage, I think, as your report pointed out, the increase in fertilizer prices is making it difficult for them to access it. Of course, and on top of that, the disruption to fertilizer shipment also is really aggravating the situation. And you have to understand that as far as Africa is concerns, there are many countries, particularly in East Africa, that are relying on fertilizer imports from the Gulf region. So a country like the Sudan, for instance, import up to 54% of this fertilizer from the Gulf region. Other countries like, in the region, like Tanzania and Kenya also very much rely on import from that region. So the fact that there are disruptions, the fact that also, when you access those fertilizers, they are even more expensive, make it difficult for farmers in the region. And we can also very much assume and presume that this is going to make it very difficult for them to reach the type of agricultural productivity they have in the past. But most importantly, also, it's going to make it much harder for countries to ensure food security for their population.
0: Jean-Martin, we're talking about this horrifying statistic of potentially 45 million people, more people around the globe potentially being pushed into hunger or starvation. Where is it likely that we are going to see this most acutely?
3: It's based on a scenario of the barrel of oil staying above $100 until the end of June. So that's something my team produced. When we produced that estimate, thought that Asia and East Africa were the two places in the world that would be most affected. Asia with the largest relative increase in the number of food insecure people, and East Africa, as Dauda mentioned, with the largest absolute number of people affected by this situation. I'd like to add that what Paul mentioned about the lag between a rise in international prices and what you see on the ground, definitely there is a lag. This is going to take a few months to actually translate into higher prices in supermarkets all over the world. We are, in some cases, already seeing impacts in some vulnerable countries. We're already seeing food prices increase quite significantly in places like Myanmar, where we have observed a 20% increase in a food basket and the cost of a food basket. That's because there's also a psychological element in some of these markets where food prices zoomed up immediately after the closure of Hormuz and after these events. So, of course, there will be a lag, but in some cases, the risk is already here. The prices are already going up and the vulnerability is increasing.
0: You mentioned Africa there. Nigeria is one of the countries experiencing rising food costs. And one way locals measure the impact is by the growing price of the traditional dish, jollof rice. Here's my colleague, Ahmed Idris, with this report from Abuja.
4: The war in Iran may be thousands of kilometers away from Nigeria, but the impact is felt a lot here in the markets. And this is rice, Nigeria's staple, and a key ingredient in making the popular Nigerian jollof rice. Without it, there'll be no jollof rice. And of course, every family, there is hardly a day that passes without a family cooking this if they can afford it. So right now, the cost of goods in the markets are going so high that many Nigerians are unable to afford three meals in a day. Well, it's not only rice that makes jollof rice. Over here are tomatoes and pepper. This cost much more than it was just a few months ago. And apart from that, the pepper has also increased. The cost of pepper has also increased. So also is onions and some other ingredients that make the popular Nigerian dish, the jollof rice. And the reason is the cost of transportation has gone up. The cost of importing goods from outside Nigeria has also increased since the start of the war in Iran.
5: The customers is no longer like before. So because of the price down hard, down high, not be like before.
4: Last year, the Nigerian government embarked on importing rice and corn, key staples in Nigeria today. And the reason is they wanted to break the cost of living crisis in the country. It has eased the cost of food items for a significant period of time. But again, we are seeing the cost of these goods going up here and there, and most especially since the outbreak of the war in Iran. And as a result, farmers are wondering whether this will continue, the Nigerian government will continue to import food items from outside the country, which will make it more difficult for them. Already they're struggling with the cost of input. Cost of seeds, cost of fertilizer, herbicides, and pesticides have also increased. Ahmed Idris, Al Jazeera, for Counting the Cost in Abuja, Nigeria.
0: So, Dauda, you heard Ahmed Idris there say that the Nigerian government has ramped up imports to try to keep prices low, but then you have a scenario where local farmers are having to deal with higher costs, but maybe not getting higher prices for what they're growing. What other options would the Nigerian government have at its disposal at a time like this?
2: Well, I mean, the options are quite narrow. And on top of what your report described in the case of Nigeria, we can see actually this similar situation happening across the continent. And we have to remember that even before the war, Africa was the region around the world that experienced most food insecurity. Out of the 670 million people that FAO were estimated to be, you know, experiencing hunger, almost half of those people lived in Africa. And of course, any food price increase, any fertilizer price increase very much affect those very low-income households that are already struggling before the war to get by and to afford the, you know, an adequate food basket. And the reality is, in many African countries, fiscal space remain very limited. So the buffers, you know, government enjoy are quite limited, which actually make it extremely difficult for them to respond to a shock like this one. So when they are asked to increase social protections, when they are asked to, you know, take action to limit the impact on the low-income households, I mean, the reality is many of them cannot afford to do so because they have been experiencing repeated shock before even this Iran war. There was, of course, the Ukraine war. Before that, there was the COVID war. And during all of those shocks, they were actually, you know, required and forced to respond and to allocate the limited space they have to respond. So now the situation is even more complicated, making it actually much more challenging for those government to very much take actions in response to this war, so which really doesn't bode well for the future of many farmers, but many low-income households living in many African countries.
0: Paul, Dauda says that low-income countries don't have a lot of options at their disposal. Do you agree?
1: Absolutely. And I think in that report, you know, obviously they were referring to the food prices, but one of the major input costs into the production of foodstuff is fuel, and we saw that in some countries on the continent there was definitely signs of price gouging. So some of the fuel prices in countries like Nigeria, for example, went up immediately that the situation in Iran escalated. So the import costs are not just with the raw materials that go into the production of these foodstuffs. It's also the fact that the production costs of and the fuel costs have gone up exponentially. And we know that in some countries on the African continent where electricity supply is quite disrupted, A lot of institutions, a lot of SMEs rely on generators to keep their businesses running. So those input costs have gone up significantly. So for the continent, the fertilizer price certainly from a food perspective has had a massive impact, but also that basic input cost of fuel in terms of running their businesses has also had that exponential effect. So you've got the multiple factor of not just the fertilizer impact, but also the fuel impact as well.
0: So all of this is coming at a time when some major economies have reduced humanitarian aid recently, most prominently the U.S., the world's largest aid donor. The Trump administration froze large parts of Washington's foreign assistance in 2025 and later dismantled the USAID agency, saying aid programs were inefficient and not aligned with American interests. The U.S. humanitarian assistance reported to the U.N. fell from roughly $14 billion in 2024 to around $4 billion in 2025. In the first 4 months of 2026, Washington spent $2.4 billion on humanitarian assistance globally. To give you a sense of the scale here, over the same period, Americans spent $5.7 billion on Easter candy and flowers. That's almost twice as much. Now, the U.S. is sitting on $5.4 billion in humanitarian funds. They've already been set aside by Congress for this year, but they are still unspent. And even when aid does flow, the cost of getting it there has gone through the roof. Some insurance premiums on humanitarian sea freight rerouted around the Strait of Hormuz are up by 400%. Jean Martin, the U.S. is still, correct me if I'm wrong, the largest donor to the World Food Program. But when the Trump administration effectively shut down the USAID, they said that it was full of waste and abuse. Do you agree that there is legitimate criticism of the effectiveness of international aid programs?
3: Well, Scott, what I'd like to point out here is that all major donors to the World Food Program and all major donors to international humanitarian aid cut back assistance last year. So it's the U.S., but also all other major donors. It's really the fact that resources aren't available. And what that means is that programs are shutting down, that the humanitarian presence on the front line is reduced. It's meant that rations have been cut. It's meant that less assistance is reaching people in dire need in many parts of the world. And when I was speaking to my colleagues in Afghanistan, they're telling me that nine out of every 10 women who turns up to a health center hoping for a food ration for their child is being turned away. Now, that's the reality we're in right now. What this means is that this crisis that we're talking about, this crisis in the Middle East, is increasing energy costs, increasing vulnerability, increasing stress for humanitarian supply chains. It's making things very difficult right now. It's a challenge for humanitarian service provision. And we do need all to work together to see what can be done to provide targeted assistance to the most vulnerable worldwide.
0: But you don't accept that there's legitimate criticism of the effectiveness of international aid?
3: What I think we need is to understand that a crisis like the one we're experiencing right now, with very high food prices, with millions of people at risk, these things have impacts, not just on the people who suffer the impact of food insecurity or malnutrition, but for entire communities and entire countries. The stability of governments is at stake in a situation like this one. Back in 2007, 2008, when there was a large increase in the price of food and fuel, there were food riots in many parts of the world. There was an issue with stability, and we need to make sure that this doesn't happen again this time around, and therefore humanitarian aid is one of the solutions that's needed to tackle this problem.
0: Daouda, do you think that international aid programs are designed to make themselves obsolete by allowing countries to be self-sufficient, or do you think that they just make countries dependent on aid?
2: Well, I mean, Scott, before even talking about international aid, I think we have to recognize this is times like this that requires very much international solidarity and international cooperation in actions. Unfortunately, we're not seeing it as much as we should have, because we have the basic dignity of people actually being endangered, the ability to live by a decent life also is endangered. And we very much need the world to step up. The reality is we don't see much action at this stage. It used to be that, of course, there are grouping like the G20 that would take action. So far, they're missing in action. So maybe what is needed on top of humanitarian aid is to allow countries like low-income countries that are not able to, you know, enjoy limited fiscal buffers to respond to these shocks, to have access to some sort of financing, concessional financing that allow them to respond and to put in place those targeted social safety net that some of the poor people are in need. Unfortunately, we are not seeing that. Of course, there are more and more countries that are going to the IMF asking for assistance, but we need more of support in the sense that this is something that would allow them to complement their scarce resources to be able at least to sort of mitigate the impact on the poorest segment of the population and the most vulnerable population in their countries. And I think this is urgently needed, and we would hope that on top of making sure that humanitarian assistance is increased, access to financing is also very much improved for those countries. I think that would be the least the international community can do.
0: Obviously, gentlemen, we're talking a lot about poorer countries because that is where the need is greatest. But this, you know, the rising food prices, rising fuel prices, all of this also affects richer countries, too. And I just want to use the UK as a case study on how the Iran war is making high food prices even higher. So according to a report by the think tank Energy and Climate Intelligence Unit, food prices are on track to be up 50% in November compared to what they were in 2021. That is four times faster than before the cost of living crisis, which began that year. This is being blamed on a combination of climate change, the pandemic, and Russia's war on Ukraine. The Bank of England is expecting the current crisis to result in a 7% rise in the cost of food this year. Paul, that's a lot of money. You're there in England. I wonder what richer countries should be doing at this point to lessen the burden for their citizens.
1: You know, a lot of countries entered into 2026 with relatively positive positioning in terms of looking at stronger currencies, lower inflation, and expectations of positive interest rate cycles moving into the new year. And obviously, that's all now changed. And countries are now really limited in terms of what they can do because these external supply chain shocks have altered the fundamentals entirely outside of these countries' control and beyond the reach of the usual traditional domestic policy instruments. So the risk is there in terms of the fact that the tools at our disposal are limited in terms of their efficacy, and we have to look at the broader geopolitical situation in its entirety and see if we can resolve that, because ultimately speaking, countries can only do so much to mitigate against some of these shocks.
0: Jean-Martin, I wonder if, say, 6 months from now, the global supply system is going to maybe work itself out and production will ramp up, prices will come down a little bit, the situation will calm down, and the worst-case scenarios maybe won't come true? Or do you think that we're in for even a more dire situation?
3: Well, let's think of the analogs. We had this crisis in Ukraine in 2022. It took at least a year for supply chains to get rearranged and for prices to come down off their peaks. What my colleagues in shipping tell me is that this situation, we've already baked in months of disruption into the system. So we need to be ready for an extended period of disruption to the supply chains that feed millions of people worldwide. We need to be able to adjust to this medium range scenario. And as Paul mentioned earlier in the interview, you're baking in higher food prices for 2026. The 2026 crop is going to be produced with fertilizer that costs a lot more, with a diesel that costs a lot more. And we're going to have to wait until 2027 for things to hopefully look better.
0: Daoud, I wonder if this moment that we're in is going to force a structural change in how aid systems work, how shipping systems work, how supply chains work, or do you think that things will just go back to normal when this is all over?
2: Well, I mean, this time is different. And definitely, I think we see more and more people and government recognizing that actually something has to change. First of all, I mean, you have to make sure that you reduce your reliance on imports of food, energy, and making sure that you actually secure more reliable and predictable sources of such goods. So I think when it comes to Africa, for instance, there is a clear recognition that there needs to be a sort of more domestic and regional value chains that would allow African countries to rely increasingly on their own productions. And also, there is a recognition that we also need to make inroads in setting up and accelerating implementation of the African Free Trade the Continental Free Trade Agreement in Africa, which would be the largest free trade area in terms of countries, participating countries. Those are measures that need to certainly be implemented. There is also certainly an urgent need to make sure that the food system transformation takes place across the continent. And beyond Africa, I think there is also very much a need, first of all, to make sure that, of course, the war ends as soon as possible. But we all recognize that even if it ends today, the effects are lingering and they're going to continue to actually reverberate across time. So we definitely need to find a way for the international community to get along together. As you said, the impact affects not only low-income countries, but they also affect actually middle-income, but also advanced economies. So how can we do to make sure that it's through multilateral cooperation we find the relevant solution, making sure that we allocate the right humanitarian assistance, making sure that we allocate the right amount of financing for countries that need it. But most importantly, I think what really constrains the ability of many low-income countries to respond to these shocks is the high level of debts. You have in Africa, for instance, more than 20 countries that are estimated to be either at high risk of debt distress or in debt distress by the IMF and the World Bank. Those countries cannot very much allocate their resources to basic necessities, and so less to responding to the shock. We need to do something for those countries and make sure that we do it as soon as possible.
0: Yeah, certainly we hope that it happens quickly. We'll have to leave it there, gentlemen. Jean-Martin Bauer, Director of Food Security and Nutrition Analysis Service at the United Nations World Food Programme, Paul Voss, Regional Managing Director of the Chartered Institute of Procurement and Supply for Southern Africa, and Daouda Semben, CEO of AfriCatalyst. Thank you all for being here. We really appreciate your time today. And that is it for our show. You can get in touch with us on X. My handle is @ScottMcLean. And make sure to use the hashtag AJCTC when you do. Or drop us an email. countingthecost@aljazeera.net is our address. But there's more for you online at aljazeera.com/CTC. That'll take you straight to our page, which has individual reports, links, and entire episodes for you to catch up on. All right, that is it for this edition of Counting the Cost. I'm Scott McLean from the whole team here in Doha. Thank you so much for joining us. The news is next here on Al Jazeera. See ya.
6: A flashpoint in Sudan's civil war. A city besieged and over 6,000 people slaughtered in 3 days, excluding the disappeared. Those who survived carry the burden of remembering. Faultlines hears their testimonies and reconstructs the siege to examine their harrowing allegations. No exit from Al-Fashir on Al Jazeera.
7: Who's really holding the cards that can end this war? Now President Donald Trump is looking for an off-ramp. Join me, Steve Clemens, every week where I'll bring you the latest analysis on the global fallout of this conflict. Pull apart fact from fiction and get to the bottom line.
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6: When the U.S. forces captured Venezuelan President Nicolas Maduro, his supporters took to the streets amidst a wave of uncertainty. Through the eyes of a political street artist, social volunteers, and with rare access to a militia sworn to protect the country's revolutionary values, People in Power explores how they are adapting with their president still in U.S. custody. After Maduro on Al Jazeera.
9: Everything centering around the Strait of Hormuz.
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13: A two-week ceasefire. If Iran opens the Strait of Hormuz, what more are we hearing from the Iranians?
14: The Strait of Hormuz will be open for transit of energy supplies.
10: What matters are the prices, and the key questions now going forward are going to be economic.
14: Stay with Al Jazeera for the latest developments.

0: Hello, I'm Neve Barker. This is the NewsHour live from Doha, coming up in the next 60 minutes.
1: You can see the Strait of Hormuz right now. We are a few kilometers away from the Iranian border territories.
0: Standoff in the Strait. We report from Hormuz as Iran says it will charge ships to use the waterway. Strikes during a ceasefire. Israel attacks Lebanon and flattens homes just hours after extending the truce.
2: Palestinians here fear that the fate of this village will be replicated across the occupied West Bank.
0: Ghost towns, how illegal Israeli settlers are driving Palestinians from their homes with impunity. And rival protests in central London. Tens of thousands rally for the far right and in support of Palestine. As fighting ramps up between the army and paramilitary RSF in Sudan's Blue Nile state, displacement camps grow. Iran says it will soon reveal its plan to manage traffic through the Strait of Hormuz on a designated route, including tolls to be paid. The head of Parliament's National Security Committee says only commercial ships that cooperate will be allowed to transit. In recent days, Tehran has emphasised that the Strait is the sovereign responsibility of Iran and Oman, not the US. The waterway is a major sticking point in negotiations to end the war. It's been the focus of a month-long US naval blockade. Toda Sadi reports from the Strait of Hormuz, just off Iran's southern coast.
1: We are a few kilometers away from the Iranian border territories. And of course, something interesting that we saw, and I want, Hamid, can you please show that one? This is actually part of an Iranian military ship, which was targeted by the American-Israeli strikes during the war time. It's still here alongside some other parts of the ships targeted by the Americans and Israelis. This is something interesting. Also, speaking of the entirety of this situation, we know that Iranians are talking about a new regime of management and authority over the Strait of Hormuz. We've got it from the IRGC's naval forces the other day, talking about an extended scope of authority over Strait of Hormuz, a message that is being repeatedly mentioned by the Iranian side. They're saying that the Strait is neither open nor closed. They're saying that it is actually open to all countries, specifically friendly countries, but closed to ships and vessels belonging to Iran's adversaries. And on that, we see a practical implementation of this strategy by IRGC. What we see and what I was seeing today, starting from early hours, was that there are a lot of ships and vessels being blocked at both sides of the Strait of Hormuz, specifically oil tankers and huge vessels. As Hamid kindly shows us, these are some small and big boats and vessels and ships, some of them belonging to the Iranians and being there just for the safety measures that they have been advised. But when we go deeper inside the Strait of Hormuz, we actually see more of international vessels. Speaking of the maritime traffic, which is a key point of concern these days, specifically with respect to the energy market, seeing the very fact that the Strait of Hormuz is responsible for one-fifth of the transportation of the global energy market when it comes to crude oil, when it comes to gas. We know that Iranians have been saying that actually they are giving chances to some ships and vessels to transit through the Strait of Hormuz, but they insist that this passage should be actually within a coordinated way. IRGC puts emphasis on that. They're saying that they should announce their approaching, and there are several instances that ships have approached without coordination and they have been targeted by IRGC forces. But to a certain leveled as a positive indication is the very fact that over the past 48 hours, the number of ships and vessels transiting through this strategically significant choke point has increased slightly, I would say, because now we are having reports about some 30 or 40 ships, most of them belonging to Chinese companies with the cooperation and collaboration of the Chinese side. They are transiting. However, if you just juxtapose that number to the normal traffic prior to the initiation of the war, it's much, much smaller. The number is much, much smaller. And Iranians in that regard are saying that this is an interrelated issue with respect to the very complexity of the situation that we are dealing. We know that Strait of Hormuz per se cannot be discussed. Also, Iranian authorities are talking about the blockade by the Americans on Iranian ships and vessels

0: and that is very meaningful for Iranian deteriorated economy, since it's putting a lot of pressure on Iran's oil export in this tough economic situation for them.
1: Tarek Asadi reporting earlier there from the waters of the Strait of Hormuz. Well, the blockades in the Strait are putting economic pressure on both Washington and Tehran. Iranian authorities acknowledge the cost of living is rapidly rising at home.
2: The price increases on some items are staggering and cannot be denied. The government is also aware of this, and I really don't want to attribute everything to the war right now and say it's because of the war. Some of it might be due to our performances. We have identified areas where control is possible and the impact is not from the war, such as hoarding, a lack of supply, and unnecessary price increases.
3: The economic situation is very bad. I mean, for 3 months now, the situation has completely deteriorated, ever since these protests happened and the dollar price went up. Then, after the war started, the shop was basically closed for nearly a month, and now the situation is extremely bad.
4: Economically, things have gotten much worse during this period because of the war. Before, conditions were much better. Now, because of the war, the missile attacks and some migration, with some people leaving Tehran, the economic situation has become disrupted. Business conditions were disrupted.
1: Meanwhile, Iran's Foreign Minister Abbas Araghchi has posted on social media saying Americans are told that they must absorb the rocketing costs of a war of choice on Iran. Put aside gas price hikes and the stock market bubble, real pain begins when US debt and mortgage rates start to jump. Auto loan delinquencies are already at a 30-plus year high. This was avoidable. John Hendren is live in Washington, D.C. Good to see you, John. So, firstly, President Trump left Beijing with plenty of theatrical handshakes, but absolutely no concrete guarantees from President Xi on clearing the Strait of Hormuz. How is this stalemate being received back in Washington?
5: Well, Niamh, a year ago, Trump went to China. It was his first major foreign trip, and he made a round of visits in the Middle East before doing that. And he was triumphant. It was at the beginning of his administration. He was very confident. American inflation was going down. And this is a dramatic contrast to that. He goes to China. One of the things that many Americans had hoped that he would achieve was to pressure China to help end the war in Iran. In the end, he said he didn't want to ask China for any favors, so he didn't do that. What did he get? He got some business deals, soybeans, some Boeing planes were sold, but apparently fewer than expected because Boeing stock actually dropped 8% after the announcement of that deal. And an American president doesn't need to go to China to make these deals. Americans were hoping that he would achieve something dramatic in terms of international diplomacy, and he comes off actually looking weaker in many people's eyes. So, you know, Americans continue to struggle with high inflation, with this war, with high gas prices, and Trump coming back essentially empty-handed is not really enhancing his reputation here with American voters right ahead of a midterm election that his party is expected to go into as a major uphill battle.
1: John, I just quoted the Iranian Foreign Minister Abbas Araghchi there, who's explicitly pointing to high gas prices and mortgage rates and auto loan delinquencies. I mean, all to argue that the blockade is hurting America more than it is Iran. Is this message actually landing in the U.S.?
5: It's a fair criticism. This war is supported by fewer than half of Americans in almost every poll that has been taken. In many cases, it's in the 30 to 40% range. That's about as popular as the Vietnam War was among Americans at the end. So this is not an administration that's really riding a crest of popularity right now. Gas prices are over $4.50 a gallon. That's a lot here, considerably more than when the war began. And in California, a state that actually imports the majority of its oil, prices over $6 a gallon. And that is really hurting Americans in their pocketbooks. And when asked about this, Trump said, "I'm not thinking about Americans' finances. What I'm thinking is that Iran cannot have a nuclear weapon." That was replayed over and over on American television because it really riled up Americans who were very concerned about their finances. And that is why Trump's Republican Party faces intense pressure in the upcoming congressional elections, where he could lose power of both houses. he was so concerned about that that he pressured states to Republican states, friendly states to him, to gerrymander their districts so that they could produce more Republican seats. He was largely successful in that, but there's still a good chance that he could lose control of Congress and therefore control of the American agenda. This war is highly unpopular. Prices are very high, and he's facing intense pressure from Americans right now.
1: All right, John, many thanks for that. I'll just say it was John Hendren in Washington, D.C. Let's bring in Alam Saleh. He's a senior lecturer of Iranian studies at the Australian National University. He joins us from Leeds. Welcome to the programme, Dr. Saleh. So, firstly, the pain that's being experienced in the Strait of Hormuz has become something of a byword for global economic pain, hasn't it? Because Tehran's new Strait Authority says it's forcing commercial ships to pay up to $2 million to pass. Is this a legitimate assertion of maritime sovereignty or extortion?
6: Well, nothing about this war is legitimate. Nothing about this war is legal according to the international law. And therefore, Iran considers itself under the special circumstances of wartime to also to act and behave in a different way. And therefore, Tehran considers Strait of Hormuz not only as a geographical entity, but also as a card, security card, economic card, and also a political card, when they can choose who can pass this strait, who cannot, who should pay for it, who can or should not. And also in terms of security, it's also is used as a deterring power in order to deter United States and Israel to attack Iran again. And therefore, the Strait of Hormuz is something now for Tehran much more than geography. It's all about geoeconomy. It's also about geopolitics. It's also about securitization of the region for United States and its allies in the region.
1: And it's also causing a huge amount of pain to Iran and Iranians. The strait is heavily mined, global trade is paralyzed, and Donald Trump's still warning he could obliterate Iran's infrastructure in 48 hours. I mean, by pushing things this far, hasn't the IRGC trapped Tehran in a corner where it either has to back down or, at best, see its economy in shreds?
6: Yeah, that's true. There is a mutual pain for both sides. In one side, Iran, and on the other hand, we have United States and international community and the international economy and all together. But the difference is that Iran has no other option but to resist. On the other hand, we have United States have more options. They have other options. They have diplomatic options and means to deal, to open the Strait of Hormuz. But Iran cannot deal with the issue with a kind of positive thinking in opening the Strait of Hormuz, leaving United States pushing Iran more and more. And there is no guarantee that even if Iran opens the Strait of Hormuz, that United States don't attack Iran again. So Iran has no other option but to resist and to use all its cards available at the moment in order to push United States buy through the oil prices, gas prices, and also international economy altogether in order to stop United States pushing Iran further.
1: You say that Iran has no option but to resist, but talks in Pakistan are deadlocked because Tehran is demanding a total lifting of sanctions before it even pauses the blockades. By making these huge maximalist demands while the country is bleeding financially, is Iran essentially locking the Iranian people into an endless war that it cannot afford to fund?
6: Well, on the other hand, also we have United States with maximum pressure and asking Iran to remove its whole entire nuclear program and also its is also missile program altogether. That also leaves Iran with no other option but to resist, because this would put Iran under a weaker position in the future. And as I've said, there is no guarantee that United States won't attack Iran again. So what Iran is trying to see is whether the United States is really determined to deal with the issue from a very diplomatic point of view or coercive means. This is a problem that Iran has a very difficult experience with the United States. In 2018, President Trump actually withdrew from the JCPOA, the nuclear agreement, for no reason whatsoever. And that agreement was a good agreement, according to the international diplomats all around the world. However, we see that President Trump not only withdrew from this agreement, but also attacked Iran twice, right in the middle of diplomatic kind of activities and negotiations, both in Geneva and in Oman. Therefore, the Iranians do not trust the United States at this stage, and they consider these conditions by removing Iran's the nuclear program is to weakening Iran and not to reach the diplomatic solution.
1: Okay, understood. Dr. Alam Saleh, Senior Lecturer of Iranian Studies at the Australian National University, with us live from Leeds there. Many thanks. Israel has launched another series of airstrikes on southern Lebanon, despite a ceasefire extension agreed on Friday. The military struck the cities of Tyre and Sidon. It also issued more forced evacuation orders for at least 9 villages. The 45-day extension of the truce was announced after a third round of US brokered talks between Israel and Lebanon.
7: Israel has destroyed the entire neighborhood. It is complete destruction and an act of harm. When people are displaced from the south and are left without homes, land, or agriculture, what does that mean? It is occupation.
1: Well, since the beginning of March, Israel's attacks and evacuation orders have displaced more than 1 million people across Lebanon. Among them, Palestinian refugees. Many are descendants of Palestinians expelled from their homes in historic Palestine in 1948. Zeina Hora reports in Beirut, where many are living in dire conditions.
8: The face of war. More than 1 million people in Lebanon forced to move because of Israel's attacks and occupation of territory in the south of the country. Those who can't find shelter are in the streets. They're the vulnerable, among them Palestinian refugees, whose forefathers, too, were forced to live in tents. Israel expelled them from their land in 1948. Now, Hanadi Safadi's family is homeless, again, because of Israel. She lived in Beirut's southern suburbs, or what's known as Dahi.
9: We came here when they started targeting Dahi. We have been here for weeks. Our home was destroyed. The whole neighborhood was destroyed. And there is still a threat of further Israeli attacks.
10: In the early days of the conflict between Israel and Hezbollah, the Israeli military issued a blanket evacuation order for the southern suburbs of Beirut during an intensified military offensive. It was unprecedented because the order demanded the evacuation of entire neighborhoods.
8: The Burj al Barajni camp was among them. It's home to Palestinian refugees. Not everyone left during the weeks-long bombardment. Abu Rabia told us, the camp was not hit, but that's not because there were security guarantees.
11: First of all, I don't have a relative outside the camp to stay with. As a Palestinian, it's difficult. It's better to die in our homes. We aren't any better than our families in Gaza who were under rubble, or those who stayed on top of their destroyed homes.
8: Palestinians already have difficult living conditions in a country where governments haven't been welcoming. Those who did leave their homes during the bombing have since returned. A ceasefire that was announced in mid-April has been largely holding in the Beirut area. It was when Ali Hamad returned home. His family spent 6 weeks sleeping by the seaside before moving in with a friend. He remembers doing the same when he was 14 years old in 1982, when Israel invaded and laid siege to Beirut.
12: It's been one humiliation after another. Our whole life since the day we were born, we have continuously been targeted, and then we are confined to these camps.
8: It was in these camps where the first exodus of Palestinians arrived nearly 80 years ago, after Israel forced them from their homes. It's known as the Nakba. Many here say their lives have become an ongoing Nakba, as they remain trapped in limbo and insecurity. Zana Khudr, Al Jazeera, Beirut.
1: Israeli forces have shot and killed a Palestinian during a raid in the occupied West Bank. It happened in Jenin refugee camp. The man killed was named as 34-year-old Noor Fayyad. The raid was one of several in the occupied West Bank. Settlers also injured three Palestinians in an attack on Hebron. Now, Yenoun was once a thriving Palestinian farming village in the occupied West Bank. But after years of Israeli settler attacks and intimidation, its residents were forced to flee, leaving the village empty and sparking fears others could face the same fate. Noor Odeh has more from Yenoun village.
13: I am at a loss for words. I was born in Yenoun, and now I have been forced from my home.
14: Rashid is a farmer from Yenoun, an agricultural village in the occupied West Bank. It was once home to more than 200 people, until Israeli settlers set up five illegal outposts in the village. Life became unbearable.
13: Settlers traveled on our roads, stopping us for inspections and harassment. We were cut off from visitors outside Yenoun, and trucks carrying feed for our sheep were denied entry. I would plant my fields only to watch settlers let their livestock graze on and destroy my crops.
14: Last December, Israeli settlers forced Rashid and other families to leave the village. Only a handful of Palestinians stayed in outlying houses. Now Yenoun is empty. 16 square kilometers of agricultural land stolen. A settler recently posted this video of the ethnically cleansed village and what remains in the school and mosque. This is as far as we can go in Yenoun. Israeli occupation soldiers have a gate set up so that the residents cannot return. And the settlers who live in the nearby outposts are never too far, and they attack Palestinians they see in the area. Palestinians here fear that the fate of this village will be replicated across the occupied West Bank. Israeli settler attacks backed by the army have displaced more Palestinians in the first 3 months of 2026 than in the entire past year.
13: A settler once confronted me at my front door, threatening me at gunpoint. He warned that if I filmed them or spoke to the media, he would come after me, adding that the army would protect him.
14: Rights groups say a few hundred Israeli settlers now control more than 14% of the occupied West Bank, upending Palestinian lives, razing their land, demolishing their property, and overtaking their springs and grazing areas. Before fleeing their homes, families in Yenoun pleaded for help and protection for months. No one answered. The United Nations says that since 2023, 115 other Palestinian communities have experienced Yenoun's story of ethnic cleansing. Evidence, Palestinians say, of Israel's drive to erase what remains of Palestine, one village at a time. Noor Odeh, Al Jazeera, Yenoun, Palestine.
1: Nada Hashmi is an associate professor of Middle East politics at Georgetown University. He says Israel is able to expel Palestinians from their homes because no one is holding them to account.
15: 78 years ago, there was a mass ethnic cleansing of the indigenous population of Palestine, 750,000 people. And that really hasn't stopped. It's been a straight line between the Nakba of 1948 and the ongoing Israeli genocide in Gaza and then what's happening in the West Bank. So this is part of a continuous ongoing pattern of Israeli colonization and expulsion of Palestinians. And critically, it happens because the international community, including leaders of the Arab and Islamic world, really refuse to hold Israel accountable. The point of no return could be some sort of major convulsion or mass expulsion of Palestinians from the West Bank that sort of repeats what happens in 1948. I think if that happens, it could create an international crisis that could sort of, force the international community to take stock of this particular situation. I think there's a link actually to what's happening in Gaza and the ongoing genocide and an attempt to do something similar to the people of the West Bank when the circumstances are ripe.
1: Six people have been arrested in France for flying the Palestinian flag on the Eiffel Tower. Climate activist group Extinction Rebellion France claimed responsibility for Friday's demonstration. French authorities say the activists were arrested because they did not secure the official permits. It coincided with Nakba Day, which commemorates the 1948 displacement of Palestinians during the creation of Israel. Tens of thousands

Thousands of protesters have descended on central London for rival demonstrations. This is one march in support of Palestine that's underway. It's also marking the 78th anniversary of the Nakba. And at the same time, a very different demonstration is being held under the banner Unite the Kingdom. It's been organised by far

0: Camille Nedelec is at the rallies and sent this report.
1: Demonstrators around me aren't just here for 1948 Nakba commemorations, and that is when Palestinians in their hundreds of thousands were displaced by Israel. They're also here to decry the genocide in Gaza and the rise of the far right in the UK. In the crowd here are Holocaust survivors, their descendants, activists, retired school teachers, people of all walks of life. And they're all demanding that human rights abuses in the Gaza Strip stop. But the exact wording of that demand is being watched by police, because words like death to the IDF could result in prosecution. And the types of phrases that could result in arrest might be set to expand, as police have said they are talking to prosecutors about lowering the threshold for language that could open people up to prosecution. They have also said that these protests can be anti-Semitic in nature, and that is something that organizers have strenuously denied, as well as people attending these protests, which do include some Jewish people. Meanwhile, elsewhere in the capital, in London, Tommy Robinson, a well-known far-right figure, is leading a Unite the Kingdom march. And at those marches, at previous gatherings, there have been chants that are anti-immigration and Islamophobic in nature. In a statement on Friday, British Prime Minister Keir Starmer said that the organizers of these protests were sowing essentially division and hatred in the UK. And that is the reason for this strong police presence in London on Saturday. They want to stop any protesters from the Unite the Kingdom march branching off and trying to confront these protesters here, which has happened in the past. There is a deployment of thousands of police officers, helicopters, dogs, mounted police, and all of that is adding up to one of the biggest police operations in recent years. Camille Nedelec, Al Jazeera, London.
0: The final of this year's Eurovision Song Contest is clouded in controversy. It's being boycotted by five countries over Israel's continued participation, despite its genocide in Gaza. Israel's inclusion in the world's longest-running televised music show has seen its participants booed and jeered since 2023. Some countries have pointed to the hypocrisy of the contest banning Russia over its invasion of Ukraine, while Israel has faced no sanction. Spain, Ireland, the Netherlands, Iceland and Slovenia are all boycotting this year's competition. Charlie Angelo reports from the Austrian capital.
2: We're currently with hundreds of protesters who are making their way to the Eurovision arena, where the competition final will soon take place. And they're accusing Eurovision of normalising war crimes by allowing Israel to take to the stage. You can probably see that security is incredibly tight. Now, this is the third protest that we've seen in the city this week against Eurovision. And it just highlights the crisis that the European Broadcasting Union that run the competition are facing. As well as that, those five broadcasters who decided to boycott, these protesters are accusing Eurovision of not applying their rules consistently. In 2022, they banned Russia for invading Ukraine. They do not understand why they haven't applied those same rules to Israel. Now, when the final takes place, a lot of eyes are going to be not just on the winner, but on the public vote. At the moment, Finland is topping the polls, but Israel's singer, Noah Bertan, is currently in the top five. Last year, Israel won the public vote by a mile, which surprised a number of people. It later emerged that the Israeli government had financially backed an online campaign encouraging Europeans to vote 20 times for their act. EBU has since changed the rules, but just last week, Israel was reprimanded for another campaign asking people to use their 10 votes to vote for Noah. So, not just about who wins, but also eyes on that public vote. And the question is whether Eurovision can apply its rules consistently and remain non-political. Charlie Angela, Al Jazeera, Vienna.
0: Still ahead on Al Jazeera. Taiwan's silicon shield is supposed to protect it from China, but is it showing signs of weakness? We're in Taipei to find out. And a collision between a freight train and a bus in the Thai capital raises questions about the safety of the country's transport system.
3: They want to get clicks. They want to put it on social media.
4: The role of the media is supposed to be to hold the White House to account.

0: most of U.S. media is owned by oligarchs.
1: The Iranian regime is tapping into something so universal.
2: What Israelis are allowed to see of this war, that is being tightly controlled.
3: You know that you're not getting the full picture. That tells you that it's something that the state doesn't want you to know about.
4: The Listening Post decodes the media on Al Jazeera.
5: Standoff between Iran and the U.S. over the Strait of Hormuz is complicating efforts to extend the ceasefire.
6: They quickly turned right back around after the reports of two Indian vessels being forced by fire to return.
7: All the preparations are underway, suggesting that the second round of talks will indeed take place in Islamabad.
8: Israel's made it clear that it wants to continue occupying this, what it calls a buffer zone.
9: The Israeli military announcing on Sunday morning that two soldiers had died since the ceasefire was announced. Another 13 had been wounded.
10: Stay with Al Jazeera for the latest developments. In every story, truth is priority. 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Al Jazeera, from the front lines to the newsroom, to you.
11: Innocent lives lost in a cycle of violence in Colombia.
12: I buried him, and with him, I buried the world around me.
11: And the healing process, bringing families face to face with their children's killers.
13: We would grab someone, and the order was to execute them.
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0: You're watching Al Jazeera. Here's a reminder of our top stories this hour. Iran says it will soon reveal its plan to manage traffic through the Strait of Hormuz on a designated route, including tolls to be paid. The head of Parliament's National Security Committee says only commercial ships that cooperate would be allowed to transit. Israeli forces have launched more attacks on southern Lebanon a day after a ceasefire extension was agreed. The military struck at least five cities and issued new force evacuation orders for several villages. Now, the Sudanese army has recaptured a vital area in the southeastern Blue Nile state following fierce battles with the rival paramilitary rapid support forces. Blue Nile state is one of the most volatile areas in Sudan. It's rich in gold and is home to the first dam on the section of Blue Nile that lies within Sudan's territory. The Sudanese army and the RSF have been locked in conflict for more than 3 years. Eber Morgan reports now from Blue Nile State.
1: The Sudanese army was able to advance and take control of an area known as Khor Hassan, which is on the outskirts of Kurmuk in the southern part of Blue Nile State. Now, Kurmuk is a garrison town along the border with Ethiopia, the Rapid Support Forces, and its ally, the Sudan People's Liberation Movement North, led by Abdulaziz Al-Hilu, took control of it in April from the Sudanese army. And they've been trying to encroach and take control of more territory here in the state, which is very vital because, first of all, it's along the border and would provide a route for the RSF to be able to resupply its forces and troops here and in other parts should they take control of it, but also because of the resources. Now, we also know that the Sudanese army did not only take control of territory here, but that they've been launching airstrikes and drone strikes against positions of the rapid support forces in the city of Niala in South Darfur. The RSF controls most of the western Darfur region, and the army has launched its most intense airstrikes since the start of the conflict.

0: in April 2023 in the past few days. Over the past 3 days, the army has been launching airstrikes, drone strikes, with numerous explosions heard around Niele Airport, which is controlled by the RSF, and several other districts. Sources saying that the army seems to be targeting commanders of the RSF in Niele City, which the RSF has made its de facto capital. So it looks like the army is trying to make control of progress, not just here in the southeast to retake control of the territory along the border that the RSF took control of, but also to try to minimize their command and control center in Niele, where the RSF is based and where they set up their headquarters.
1: Introducing Ambassador David Shin, who's a professor of international relations at George Washington University, is also a former senior US diplomat who served as the deputy chief of mission in Khartoum, and as the US ambassador in Ethiopia. A very warm welcome to the programme. So, Ambassador, for the first 2 years, at least, of this civil war, Blue Nile State was, I suppose, relatively quiet compared to Khartoum or Darfur. In your understanding, why has it suddenly exploded into a major front line between the army and the RSF over the past few months?
2: I think there are several reasons. Keep in mind that this civil war has been fluctuating around Sudan to various different parts of it over the past 2 years. It has rather belatedly come to Blue Nile region, in part because of the growing conflict or at least tension between Ethiopia, which borders Blue Nile State, and the various forces in Sudan. There are suggestions that Ethiopia has been supportive of the rapid support forces, whereas the Sudan Armed Forces has been supportive of a group inside Ethiopia that has been hostile to the federal government of Ethiopia. So you've got some tit for tat going on here. There may also be a resource issue. You have gold is available in various parts of Sudan. It's primarily artisanal gold mining, but also including in the Blue Nile area, and there may be a competition for the gold in that area.
1: You mentioned the neighbouring Ethiopia there. I mean, the Sudanese army has repeatedly accused Ethiopia of allowing the RSF to use this territory for supply lines and training. I mean, given your deep diplomatic background in Addis Ababa, how real is the risk that the fighting in Blue Nile State drags Ethiopia directly into the conflict?
2: Well, I'm not sure it's going to drag Ethiopia directly into the conflict in terms of Ethiopian troops crossing the border. I'm not sure I see that happening. But the allegations that Ethiopia is allowing a training facility along the Sudan border on behalf of the rapid support forces certainly raises problems. And that, as I say, is a response to Sudanese armed forces support for a group in Ethiopia that is hostile to the central government. But it clearly demonstrates a regionalization of this conflict, and that is not a positive development.
1: Now, our correspondent Hibba Morgan's report highlights the Rosarius Dam, which is Sudan's largest hydroelectric facility and provides vital water and power. This is a potential critical point, isn't it? Because how dangerous is it for the country if the fighting breaches that immediate security zone around this critical dam?
2: Well, that can be a serious problem. On the other hand, it's quite difficult, I think, to really obstruct a large facility like a dam. And the Rosarius Dam is not a particularly high dam. I don't rule out the possibility of problems arising because of the dam, but I think that's probably less of a concern than simply the RSF being active in various parts of Blue Nile State.
1: Well, we've seen extraordinary levels of suffering, haven't we, in various different parts of Sudan in recent years. The UN says nearly 50,000 people have been forced from their homes in Blue Nile State alone since January, adding to the world's worst displacement crisis. I mean, we've got the rainy season fast approaching. Is the international community, do you think, doing enough to prevent a massive humanitarian catastrophe in this specific border region?
2: Well, the obvious answer is no, they're not doing enough. And I've also seen the figures of 50,000 internally displaced persons in Blue Nile State alone since the beginning of the year. I think those figures are accurate. It's very, very hard to take care of a rapidly growing IDP population like this. There doesn't seem to be much organization on the ground to deal with them, and the problem is likely to get worse before it gets better. And in the meantime, virtually all of the donor countries are pulling back from Sudan, including the United States, but also the European countries. So there's less assistance going in, which makes it very difficult for the UN organizations to do what they're trying to do in the area.
1: All right, Ambassador, such a critical story to learn more about. A pleasure having you on Al Jazeera. Ambassador David Shin is also Professor of International Relations at George Washington University. Thank you. Now, an Ebola outbreak in Eastern Democratic Republic of Congo has a high death rate, and there is no vaccine for the strain that's been detected. That's according to DRC's health minister. 80 people have died from the highly infectious disease, with close to 250 cases reported. Neighbouring Uganda has also reported one Ebola-related death. Lou Brown reports.
3: In the Democratic Republic of the Congo, communities in the eastern Ituri province have been hit by a wave of deaths in recent weeks. Now, an outbreak of Ebola virus disease has been confirmed.
4: We are very afraid. Since the beginning of May, many people have died and it keeps happening. What is happening is that if someone has a headache, a fever or a stomach ache, they die after a while.
3: That fear is echoed across villages where burials have become a daily reality.
5: The problem we've noticed is that over the past 3 weeks, people have been dying in very large numbers. There are days when we bury three, five, or even six people. It starts off with just a fever, stomach pain with diarrhea, and then death follows.
3: Ebola can worsen quickly, causing severe bleeding and organ failure. It's often fatal. The World Health Organization says it's stepping up the response to contain the outbreak.
6: We have deployed medical supplies and protective equipment for infection prevention and control to Bunia, the Ituri provincial capital. Today, I have released $500,000 from WHO's contingency fund for emergencies to immediately support the response.
3: The outbreak is centered around mining towns close to Uganda's border, and it has already reported at least one death linked to the virus. In the eastern DRC, armed groups fight for control over mineral resources. That insecurity has caused displacement, potentially making it harder for officials to track cases or vaccinate people in conflict-affected areas. But DRC officials are focused on doing what they can to contain the spread, something that may prove to be the biggest challenge of all. Lou Brown, Al Jazeera.
1: China says Taiwan remains the most important issue in relations with the United States in the wake of a state visit to Beijing by Donald Trump. Beijing considers the self-governing island a breakaway province and has vowed to bring it under mainland control by force, if necessary. And as tension grows, Taiwan is leaning on its world-leading semiconductor industry as an economic lifeline and a source of strategic leverage. But as Rob McBride explains from Taipei, the guarantees provided by the so-called Silicon Shield don't look as solid as they once did.
7: It's an industry that accounts for 60% of the world's semiconductor production and nearly all of its most advanced chips. A success story that Taiwan celebrates every year.
8: This is a monumental industrial achievement forged by decades of combined efforts, and it belongs to all the people of Taiwan.
7: It has given the self-governed island global significance and a so-called Silicon Shield against military aggression from China. But US tariff threats against the high-tech sector, combined with China's efforts to acquire Taiwan's industry secrets by stealth, have dented confidence in that shield. The industry insists Taiwan's pioneering role in developing artificial intelligence, or AI, guarantees its future, while also, it seems, making it further dependent on that one industry.
9: In AI and high-efficiency computing, Taiwan still has a significant lead, but we cannot deny that with shifting geopolitics, the momentum of the Silicon Shield has been weakened.
7: The Hsinchu Science Park outside Taipei is testimony to the significant investment in Taiwan's semiconductor business, at the same time breeding resentment among some less glamorous industries. And the nearby city of Zhubei is evidence of the widening wealth gap, with property prices more than doubling in the past 10 years.
10: In the parts of Taiwan that have attracted high-tech industries, the big earners have quickly followed, forcing those who don't earn similar salaries to move.
7: And in this society of glaring inequality, it's helped drive a threefold increase in wealth disparity in less than a generation.
11: Those who cannot afford will surely be upset and would say, what is the government doing? Young people not working in high tech can never catch up with housing prices, and eventually they give up and rent.
7: Still a cause for pride, the industry also seems to be increasingly a source of some unease. Rob McBride, Al Jazeera, Taipei.
1: Let's bring in Jeremy Chan. He's a senior analyst for the China and Northeast Asia region at the Eurasia Group. He's with us from Washington, D.C. Welcome to the program, Jeremy. So I've got a couple of clips for us to reflect on. But President Trump, we know, left Beijing boasting that he and President Xi struck fantastic trade deals. That's the quote. Yet he simultaneously admitted that they didn't even discuss the massive base tariffs currently paralyzing the manufacturing sector. Let's listen to the first clip, Jeremy, before I get your answer.
12: You walk away from here for the U.S.
13: It's all about relationship. I have a very good relationship with President Xi and with China. And it sounds like something that doesn't mean anything, but it's everything in deal making and problems we've solved. The two of us have solved a lot of problems.
1: Jeremy, I mean, he did go on to talk about beans and Boeings as part of what he regarded as a success of this trip. But given the total lack of any further details, how do you evaluate these claims of fantastic success?
14: Well, I mean, I think we always have to discount a bit some of the embellishment or the exaggeration that's associated with President Trump's remarks about any topic, and particularly about this trip. I think expectations were quite low about outcomes or deliverables from this particular summit, just given how disorganized and last minute all of the planning was, as well as the fact that there are up to three more meetings between the two leaders scheduled in 2026. And yet I would say that the outcomes, at least the ones that we know about so far, still fail to meet those relatively modest expectations. The purchase agreements for Boeing aircraft, for example, smaller than we were expecting. The purchase agreements for soybeans and beef, also a little bit vague and potentially not up to the levels that we were expecting. So overall, I would say the outcomes were relatively disappointing. But with that said, President Trump seemed very happy with all of the pomp and all of the way in which he was received on this state visit.
1: Before we move on, let's take a listen to another clip of this exchange that the president had about the thorny issue of Taiwan, an island, of course, the Americans have funneled arms to for decades. Take a listen.
15: Should the people of Taiwan feel more or less secure after your meetings with President Xi?
13: Neutral.
15: Has the policy changed at all?
13: No, nothing's
15: U.S.
13: changed.
15: U.S. policy.
13: No, nothing's changed. I will say this. I'm not looking to have somebody go independent and, you know, we're supposed to travel 9,500 miles to fight a war. I'm not looking for that.
1: So, Jeremy, President Xi, we know, explicitly warned Trump that mismanaging Taiwan could lead directly to military conflict. I mean, Trump later admitted he just heard him out and didn't comment. I mean, for a U.S. president to stay entirely silent on massive arms packages in the face of a direct Chinese warning, what does that say to you?
14: Well, I think President Trump learned in his first administration that the less he says about Taiwan, the better. I think he also knows that for the Chinese side, the Taiwan issue is of far greater importance than it will ever be to a future American president, and especially to President Trump himself. And so I think he's describing this relatively accurately. I think he did hear out President Xi. I also think that he made no commitments to, for example, delay or reduce future U.S. arms sales to Taiwan, or to switch official verbiage about opposing Taiwanese independence. With that said, a close read between the lines of his comments should not be particularly reassuring to Taipei that the U.S. will be there to vouchsafe for Taiwanese national security in the event of some sort of future conflict with China.
16: Something you recently noted in some analysis for your Asia group. I mean, you noted that Beijing had entered the summit with a brand new sense of confidence, specifically because of their restrictions on rare earth exports, essentially bringing Washington to its knees earlier this year. Did Donald Trump, you think, severely underestimate how much the economic damage from his war in Iran has diminished American leverage at the negotiating table?
14: Well, that's a good question. So I think that it's fair to say that President Trump overestimated the potency of the tariff threats that he announced, for example, against China and the whole world on Liberation Day. I think he also overestimated U.S. capabilities to bring the conflict with Iran to a swift end. We saw that manifested in the delay that he imposed upon his original travel dates to China. He had to delay the trip by 6 weeks just because he didn't want to be in Beijing as the conflict was raging. I also think he underestimated, though, the leverage that the Chinese had, particularly over rare earths. And so, yes, we stand by that comment that, the Chinese pushed back forcefully in the middle of 2025. And since then, Donald Trump's entire approach and his hawkishness towards China has been severely diminished.
16: There's no secret, and the secret has been made very open by the likes of Marco Rubio and others, that Washington desperately needs Beijing's help to use its diplomatic weight with Tehran to open up the blockaded Strait of Hormuz. But as one retired Chinese colonel bluntly put it this week, why should Beijing clean up Washington's mess? I mean, is there any real incentive, do you think, for China to bail the U.S. out of this global energy crisis?
14: I think there's very little incentive for China to do that, insofar as it potentially implicates China or could harm China's sort of broader strategy in the Middle East. I think Beijing very much, to echo your ex-colonel's opinion, I think Beijing very much thinks that this is a war of choice that was brought about by the U.S. and that Beijing wants to limit as much as possible its exposure to the downside risks. With that said, there are risks to China, not only directly to its energy supply from Iran and the broader Middle East, but to key export markets. China remains heavily reliant on exports to drive economic growth. And insofar as there are, larger economic effects or slowdowns in key export markets like Southeast Asia, for example, or Northeast Asia, that could harm, China's own economic interests. And so Beijing ultimately wants this conflict to come to a swift resolution, but there's only so far that they're willing to go to bring that about.
16: All right, Jeremy, it's been really helpful getting your thoughts on all of this. Jeremy Chan, senior analyst for the China and Northeast Asia region at the Eurasia Group. A pleasure, thank you. Now, at least 8 people have died after a freight train and bus collided at a rail crossing in Thailand's capital, Bangkok. Surveillance camera footage captured the moment of impact, showing the train dragging the bus along the tracks. A fire later engulfed the bus and several vehicles nearby. Tony Cheng sent this report from the scene of the accident.
17: You can see from the charred remains of this bus how fierce the fire was after it was hit by the engine of this train. As we understand it, it was 3:40 on a busy Saturday afternoon. On this main thoroughfare, a bus had tried to come across these tracks when the railway crossing barriers came down, trapping the bus in between. Now, that is not too unfrequent here in the Thai capital, where there are many crossings like this, but on this occasion, it couldn't get out of the way. The trains also generally are moving at a relatively slow speed, but according to eyewitnesses, it did not stop. It passed straight through, dragging the bus all the way down the tracks, about 30 meters. This is the engine here, and you can see on the outside the paint has bubbled up again because of the ferocity of this fire. But this is also going to raise many questions about Thailand's public transport system. This is the second major railway accident we've had in the last 6 months. In the middle of January, 30 people were killed in the northeast when a construction site fell on top of a train as it was moving through underneath. And many people are going to be very concerned that accidents like this keep on happening. Tony Cheng, Al Jazeera.
1: The US administration is hardening its stance on Cuba. Washington's reportedly planning to indict former President Raul Castro. Lucia Newman reports.
18: While the director of the US intelligence agency was in Havana meeting with Cuban officials, including the grandson of former President Raul Castro, news of a possible indictment against the 94-year-old historic leader of the revolution spread like wildfire. While not confirmed, the potential indictment of Fidel Castro's brother by the U.S. Department of Justice is believed to focus on his alleged role for the 1996 downing of two small aircraft flown by four members of a Miami-based opposition group. All four died. Asked about the case, President Trump said,
19: "Well, I don't want to comment on that. I'll let DOJ comment on it. But they need help, as you know. And you talk about a declining country. They are really a nation or a country in decline. So we're going to see. We have a lot to talk about on Cuba, but not maybe for today."
18: But on the streets of Havana, residents had lots to say.
20: "If any plane had flown past the Twin Towers and they'd known it was going to be sabotaged, they would have shot it down. I think that's only logical. Cuba did the right thing. And if they are thinking of putting him on trial now, I think that's wrong. He's an elderly man who's already served his time."
21: "In my opinion, he shouldn't be prosecuted because they violated Cuban territory, which they don't allow anywhere else."
18: There was no immediate response for comment from Cuba's foreign ministry or the U.S. Justice Department. While in Miami's iconic Little Havana, many Cuban immigrants argued that what Cuba really needs is regime change.
21: Cuba is currently going through a grave crisis, one where the only problem is that the leadership refuses to leave the country. This applies to the entire hierarchy, starting from the very bottom and going all the way to the top, specifically Raul Castro.
18: This latest development comes as U.S. and Cuban officials engage in talks to resolve differences. President Trump maintains a U.S. fuel blockade on the island to pressure for political as well as economic changes. The threat of an indictment against Raul Castro may be a new tool to increase that pressure. Lucia Newman, Al Jazeera.
1: We're going to take a short break. You're with Al Jazeera. Don't go away.
22: A flashpoint in Sudan's civil war. A city besieged and over 6,000 people slaughtered in 3 days, excluding the disappeared. Those who survived carry the burden of remembering. Faultlines hears their testimonies and reconstructs the siege to examine their harrowing allegations. No exit from Al-Fashir on Al Jazeera.
23: This is America, and that is the US Treasury. Here, the national debt has exceeded GDP for the first time since World War II.
24: How likely is a war in the future between the US and China over Taiwan?
25: Republicans control the House of Representatives by just 5 votes. That's too close for comfort for US President Donald Trump.
26: A global conflict thousands of miles away is exposing California's reliance on foreign oil.
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0: I'm Niamh Barker. This is Al Jazeera live from Doha, coming up in the program.
1: You can see the Strait of Hormuz right now. We are a few kilometers away from the Iranian water territories.
0: Standoff in the Strait, we report from Hormuz, as Iran says it will charge ships to use the waterway. Israel attacks Lebanon and flattened homes just hours after extending the ceasefire for 45 days. Rival protests in central London, tens of thousands rally for the far right and in support of Palestine. And a horror crash in the Thai capital raises questions about the safety of the country's transport system. Good to have you. Iran says it will soon reveal its plan to manage traffic through the Strait of Hormuz on a designated route, including tolls to be paid. The head of Parliament's National Security Committee says only commercial ships that cooperate will be allowed to transit. In recent days, Tehran has emphasized that the Strait is the sovereign responsibility of Iran and Oman, not the US. The waterway is a major sticking point in negotiations to end the war. It's been the focus of a month-long US naval blockade. Tawhid Asadi reports from the Strait of Hormuz, just off Iran's southern coast.
1: We are a few kilometers away from the Iranian water territories. And of course, something interesting that we saw, and I want, Hamid, can you please show that one? This is actually part of an Iranian military ship which was targeted by the American-Israeli strikes during the war time. It's still here alongside some other parts of the ships targeted by the Americans and Israelis. This is something interesting. Also, speaking of the entirety of this situation, we know that Iranians are talking about a new regime of management and authority over the Strait of Hormuz. We've got it from the IRGC's naval forces the other day, talking about an extended scope of authority over Strait of Hormuz, a message that is being repeatedly mentioned by the Iranian side. They're saying that the Strait is neither open nor closed. They're saying that it is actually open to all countries, specifically friendly countries, but closed to ships and vessels belonging to Iran's adversaries. And on that, we see a practical implementation of this strategy by IRGC. What we see and what I was seeing today, starting from early hours, was that there are a lot of ships and vessels being blocked at both sides of the Strait of Hormuz, specifically oil tankers and huge vessels. As Hamid kindly shows us, these are some small and big boats and vessels and ships, some of them belonging to the Iranians and being there just for the safety measures that they have been advised. But when we go deeper inside the Strait of Hormuz, we actually see more of international vessels. Speaking of the maritime traffic, which is a key point of concern these days, specifically with respect to the energy market, seeing the very fact that the Strait of Hormuz is responsible for one-fifth of the transportation of the global energy market when it comes to crude oil, when it comes to gas. We know that Iranians have been saying that actually they are giving chances to some ships and vessels to transit through the Strait of Hormuz, but they insist that this passage should be actually within a coordinated way. IRGC puts emphasis on that. They're saying that they should announce their approaching, and there are several instances that ships have approached without coordination and they have been targeted by IRGC forces. The number of ships and vessels transiting through this strategically significant choke point has increased slightly, I would say, because now we are having reports about some 30 or 40 ships, most of them belonging to Chinese companies with the cooperation and collaboration of the Chinese side. They are transiting. However, if you just juxtapose that number to the normal traffic prior to the initiation of the war, it's much, much smaller. The number is much, much smaller. And Iranians in that regard are saying that this is an interrelated issue with respect to the very complexity of the situation that we are dealing. We know that Strait of Hormuz per se cannot be discussed. Also, Iranian authorities are talking about the blockade by the Americans on Iranian ships and vessels. It's putting a lot of pressure on Iran's oil export in this tough economic situation for them.
0: Iran's Foreign Minister Abbas Araghchi has posted on social media saying Americans are told that they must absorb the rocketing costs of a war of choice on Iran. Put aside gas price hikes and the stock market bubble, real pain begins when US debt and mortgage rates start to jump. Auto loan delinquencies are already at a 30-plus year high. This was all avoidable. Alam Salah is a senior lecturer of Iranian studies at the Australian National University. He says Iran is using the strait and economic pressure to protect itself from further US attacks.
2: There is a mutual pain for both sides. In one side, Iran, and on the other hand, we have United States and international community and the international economy all together. But the difference is that Iran has no other option but to resist. On the other hand, we have United States have more options. They have other options. They have diplomatic options and means to deal, to open the Strait of Hormuz. But Iran cannot deal with the issue with a kind of a positive thinking in opening the Strait of Hormuz, leaving United States pushing Iran more and more. And there is no guarantee that even if Iran opens the Strait of Hormuz, that United States don't attack Iran again. So Iran has no other option but to resist and to use all its cards available at the moment in order to push United States buy through the oil prices, gas prices, and also international economy altogether in order to stop United States pushing Iran further.
0: Israel has launched another series of airstrikes on southern Lebanon despite a ceasefire extension agreed on Friday. The military struck the cities of Tyre and Sidon. It also issued more forced displacement orders for at least 9 villages. The 45-day extension of the truce was announced after a third round of US brokered talks between Israel and Lebanon.
3: Israel has destroyed the entire neighborhood. It is complete destruction and an act of harm. When people are displaced from the south and are left without homes, land, or agriculture, what does that mean? It is occupation.
0: Obeida Hitto reports from the city of Tyre in southern Lebanon.
4: It's been less than 24 hours since the ceasefire in Lebanon was extended for 45 more days as a result of talks that were taking place in Washington, D.C. between Israeli and Lebanese diplomats. But that hasn't stopped Israel from carrying out more attacks. Already today, more than 30 attacks on different parts of the country, including airstrikes here in the southwest sector, one of them on Mansouri, and then several more strikes in places very near the city of Tyre. Also, artillery shelling on the towns of Qalayla and Hanay and Majdizun. Further east into the Nabatiya region, there are reports coming in of airstrikes and artillery shelling on multiple locations, Yahmur Shqif, as well as Arnoun. And this is a part of a pattern that we're seeing grow over time for weeks now. There has been an ongoing ceasefire in Lebanon, but it hasn't stopped Israel from carrying out strikes like we're seeing today. As this ceasefire is extended, and there's no sign of this ending anytime soon, forcing hundreds of thousands of people to remain far from their homes. We've seen today, as a result of forced evacuation orders, thousands of people flee from areas in the south, highways filled with people from Sidon towards Beirut, fearing the ongoing attacks that Israel is carrying out on the south of the country. Obeida Hitto, Al Jazeera, Tyre, Lebanon.
0: Tens of thousands of protesters have descended on central London for rival demonstrations. Well, this is the march in support of Palestine that's underway. It's also marking the 78th anniversary of the Nakba, the 1948 displacement of Palestinians during the creation of Israel. And this is the other one, happening at the same time. A demonstration being held under the banner Unite the Kingdom. It's been organised by far-right figure Stephen Yaxley Lennon, better known as Tommy Robinson. Camille Nedelec is at the rallies and filed this report.
5: Demonstrators around me aren't just here for 1948 Nakba commemorations, and that is when Palestinians in their hundreds of thousands were displaced by Israel. They're also here to decry the genocide in Gaza and the rise of the far right in the UK. In the crowd here are Holocaust survivors, their descendants, activists, retired school teachers, people of all walks of life, and they're all demanding that human rights abuses in the Gaza Strip stop. But the exact wording of that demand is being watched by police, because words like death to the IDF could result in prosecution, and the types of phrases that could result in arrest might be set to expand, as police have said they are talking to prosecutors about lowering the threshold for language that could open people up to prosecution. They have also said that these protests can be anti-Semitic in nature, and that is something that organizers have strenuously denied, as well as people attending these protests, which do include some Jewish people. Meanwhile, elsewhere in the capital, in London, Tommy Robinson, a well-known far-right figure, is leading a Unite the Kingdom march. And at those marches, at previous gatherings, there have been chants that are anti-immigration and Islamophobic in nature. In a statement on Friday, British Prime Minister Keir Starmer said that the organizers of these protests were sowing essentially division and hatred in the UK. And that is the reason for this strong police presence in London on Saturday. They want to stop any protesters from the Unite the Kingdom march branching off and trying to confront these protesters here, which has happened in the past. There is a deployment of thousands of police officers, helicopters, dogs, mounted police, and all of that is adding up to one of the biggest police operations in recent years. Camille Nedelec, Al Jazeera, London.
0: At least eight people have died after a freight train and bus collided at a rail crossing in Thailand's capital, Bangkok. Surveillance camera footage captured the moment of impact, showing the train dragging the bus along the tracks. A fire later engulfed the bus and several vehicles nearby. Tony Cheng sent this report from the scene of the accident.
6: You can see from the charred remains of this bus how fierce the fire was after it was hit by the engine of this train. As we understand it, it was 3:40 on a busy Saturday afternoon. On this main thoroughfare, a bus had tried to come across these tracks when the railway crossing barriers came down, trapping the bus in between. Now, that is not too unfrequent here in the Thai capital, where there are many crossings like this, but on this occasion, it couldn't get out of the way. The trains also generally are moving at a relatively slow speed, but according to eyewitnesses, it did not stop. It passed straight through, dragging the bus all the way down the tracks, about 30 meters. This is the engine here, and you can see on the outside, the paint has bubbled up again because of the ferocity of this fire. But this is also going to raise many questions about Thailand's public transport system. This is the second major railway accident we've had in the last 6 months. In the middle of January, 30 people were killed in the northeast when a construction site fell on top of a train as it was moving through underneath. And many people are going to be very concerned that accidents like this keep on happening. Tony Cheng, Al Jazeera, Bangkok.
0: An Ebola outbreak in Eastern Democratic Republic of Congo has a high death rate. There's no vaccine for the strain that's been detected. That's according to the DRC's health minister. 80 people have died from the highly infectious disease, with close to 250 cases reported. Lou Brown reports.
7: In the Democratic Republic of the Congo, communities in the eastern Ituri province have been hit by a wave of deaths in recent weeks. Now, an outbreak of Ebola virus disease has been confirmed.
8: We are very afraid. Since the beginning of May, many people have died and it keeps happening. What is happening is that if someone has a headache, a fever or a stomach ache, they die after a while.
7: That fear is echoed across villages, where burials have become a daily reality.
9: The problem we've noticed is that over the past 3 weeks, people have been dying in very large numbers. There are days when we bury 3, 5 or even 6 people. It starts off with just a fever, stomach pain with diarrhea, and then death follows.
7: Ebola can worsen quickly, causing severe bleeding and organ failure. It's often fatal. The World Health Organization says it's stepping up the response to contain the outbreak.
10: We have deployed medical supplies and protective equipment for infection prevention and control to Bunia, the Ituri provincial capital. Today, I have released $500,000 from WHO's contingency fund for emergencies to immediately support the response.
7: The outbreak is centered around mining towns close to Uganda's border, and it has already reported at least one death linked to the virus. In the eastern DRC, armed groups fight for control over mineral resources. That insecurity has caused displacement, potentially making it harder for officials to track cases or vaccinate people in conflict-affected areas. But DRC officials are focused on doing what they can to contain the spread, something that may prove to be the biggest challenge of all. Lou Brown, Al Jazeera.
0: Still ahead on Al Jazeera.
11: Palestinians here fear that the fate of this village will be replicated across the occupied West Bank.
0: Ghost towns, how illegal Israeli settlers are driving Palestinians from their homes with impunity. And as fighting ramps up between the army and paramilitary RSF in Sudan's Blue Nile state, displacement camps grow.
12: Flashpoint in Sudan's civil war. A city besieged and over 6,000 people slaughtered in 3 days, excluding the disappeared. Those who survived carry the burden of remembering. Faultlines hears their testimonies and reconstructs the siege to examine their harrowing allegations. No exit from Al-Fashir on Al Jazeera.
13: In-depth analysis of the day's headlines.
14: There will be no absolute winner in this war, and there will be no absolute loser. Both have to take whatever wins they have and exit it.
13: Informed opinions.
15: The torch of global leadership is passing from the United States to China.
13: Frank assessments.
16: Congo holds minerals that are so essential to artificial intelligence that no matter what happens there, the international community is not going to move from a perspective of bringing peace and justice.
13: Inside story on Al Jazeera.
17: The latest news.
18: They are saying that we have full rights to control this strategic waterway and it's no longer considered an international waterway.
17: And in-depth reports.
19: The U.S. naval blockage has put a certain amount of negative impact on Iran's import. But added to that are soaring costs of production and high inflation.
17: From the heart of the story.
20: Iraqi territory may have already been used as part of a covert military front, exposing major gaps in regional security

0: You're watching Al Jazeera. Here's a reminder of our top stories this hour. Iran says it will soon reveal its plan to manage traffic through the Strait of Hormuz on a designated route, including tolls to be paid. The head of Parliament's National Security Committee says only commercial ships that cooperate will be allowed through. Israeli forces have launched more attacks on southern Lebanon a day after a ceasefire extension was agreed. The military struck at least five cities and issued new force evacuation orders for several villages. Tens of thousands of protesters have descended on central London for rival demonstrations. Police are trying to ensure there's no crossover between a march in support of Palestine and a rally called by far-right figure Tommy Robinson. Israeli forces have shot and killed a Palestinian during a raid in the occupied West Bank. It happened in Jenin refugee camp. The man killed was named as 34-year-old Noor Fayyad. The raid was one of several in the occupied West Bank. Now, Yenoun was once a thriving Palestinian farming village in the occupied West Bank, but after years of Israeli settler attacks and intimidation, its residents were forced to flee, leaving the village empty and sparking fears others could face the same fate. Palestinians say Yenoun has become a stark example of a wider campaign of forced displacement and land seizure spreading across the occupied territory. Noor Oden has more from Yenoun village.
1: I am at a loss for words. I was born in Yenoun and now I have been forced from my home.
2: Rashid is a farmer from Yenoun, an agricultural village in the occupied West Bank. It was once home to more than 200 people until Israeli settlers set up five illegal outposts in the village. Life became unbearable.
1: Settlers traveled on our roads, stopping us for inspections and harassment. We were cut off from visitors outside Yenoun, and trucks carrying feed for our sheep were denied entry. I would plant my fields only to watch settlers let their livestock graze on and destroy my crops.
2: Last December, Israeli settlers forced Rashid and other families to leave the village. Only a handful of Palestinians stayed in outlying houses. Now Yenoun is empty. 16 square kilometers of agricultural land stolen. A settler recently posted this video of the ethnically cleansed village and what remains in the school and mosque.
3: This is as far as we can go in Yenoun. Israeli occupation soldiers have a gate set up so that the residents cannot return. And the settlers who live in the nearby outposts are never too far, and they attack Palestinians they see in the area. Palestinians here fear that the fate of this village will be replicated across the occupied West Bank.
2: Israeli settler attacks backed by the army have displaced more Palestinians in the first 3 months of 2026 than in the entire past year.
1: A settler once confronted me at my front door, threatening me at gunpoint. He warned that if I filmed them or spoke to the media, he would come after me, adding that the army would protect him.
2: Rights groups say a few hundred Israeli settlers now control more than 14% of the occupied West Bank, upending Palestinian lives, razing their land, demolishing their property, and overtaking their springs and grazing areas. Before fleeing their homes, families in Yenoun pleaded for help and protection for months. No one answered. The United Nations says that since 2023, 115 other Palestinian communities have experienced Yenoun's story of ethnic cleansing. Evidence, Palestinians say, of Israel's drive to erase what remains of Palestine, one village at a time. Noor Oden, Al Jazeera, Yenoun, Palestine.
0: Now, the final of this year's Eurovision Song Contest is due to begin in just a few hours. The contest has been boycotted by five countries this year over Israel's participation, despite its genocide in Gaza. Israel's inclusion in the world's longest-running televised music show has seen its participants booed and jeered since 2023. And this year, it's been no different. Charlie Angelo has this from the Austrian capital.
4: We're currently currently with hundreds of protesters who are making their way to the Eurovision arena where the competition final will soon take place. And they're accusing Eurovision of normalising war crimes by allowing Israel to take to the stage. You can probably see that security is incredibly tight. Now, this is the third protest that we've seen in the city this week against Eurovision. And it just highlights the crisis that the European Broadcasting Union that run the competition are facing. As well as that, those five broadcasters who've decided to boycott, these protesters are accusing Eurovision of not applying their rules consistently. In 2022, they banned Russia for invading Ukraine. They do not understand why they haven't applied those same rules to Israel. Now, when the final takes place, a lot of eyes are going to be not just on the winner, but on the public vote. At the moment, Finland is topping the polls, but Israel's singer, Noah Bertan, is currently in the top five. Last year, Israel won the public vote by a mile, which surprised a number of people. It later emerged that the Israeli government had financially backed an online campaign encouraging Europeans to vote 20 times for their act. EBU has since changed the rules, but just last week, Israel was reprimanded for another campaign asking people to use their 10 votes to vote for Noah. So, not just about who wins, but also eyes on that public vote. And the question is whether Eurovision can apply its rules consistently and remain non-political. Charlie Angela, Al Jazeera, Vienna.
0: In other news, the Sudanese army has recaptured a vital area in the southeastern Blue Nile state following fierce battles with the rival paramilitary rapid support forces. Blue Nile state is one of the most volatile areas in Sudan. It's rich in gold, and it's home to the first dam on the section of the Blue Nile that lies within Sudan's territory. The Sudanese army and the RSF have been locked in conflict for more than 3 years now. Eber Morgan reports from Blue Nile State.
5: The Sudanese army was able to advance and take control of an area known as Khor Hassan, which is on the outskirts of Kurmuk in the southern part of Blue Nile State. Now, Kurmuk is a garrison town along the border with Ethiopia. The Rapid Support Forces and its ally, the Sudan People's Liberation Movement North, led by Abdulaziz Al-Hilu, took control of it in April from the Sudanese army. And they've been trying to encroach and take control.

0: first of all, it's along the border and would provide a route for the RSF to be able to resupply its forces and troops here and in other parts should they take control of it, but also because of the resources. Now, we also know that the Sudanese army did not only take control of territory here, but that they've been launching airstrikes and drone strikes against positions of the rapid support forces in the city of Niala in South Darfur. The RSF controls most of the western Darfur region, and the army has launched its most intense airstrikes since the start of the conflict in April 2023 in the past few days. Over the past 3 days, the army has been launching airstrikes, drone strikes, with numerous explosions heard around Niala Airport, which is controlled by the RSF, and several other districts. Sources saying that the army seems to be targeting commanders of the RSF in Niala City, which the RSF has made its de facto capital. So it looks like the army is trying to make control of progress, not just here in the southeast to retake control of the territory along the border that the RSF took control of, but also to try to minimize their command and control center in Niala, where the RSF is based and where they set up their headquarters.
1: Former UK Health Secretary Wes Streeting says he will stand in any leadership contest to succeed Prime Minister Keir Starmer. He quit the cabinet on Thursday. The move is widely seen as the opening shot in a wider leadership challenge, prompted by disastrous losses for the ruling Labour Party in local elections. Search operations continue in the Maldives for the bodies of four Italians missing after a scuba diving accident. Rescue divers are yet to locate the bodies, which are believed to be trapped inside an underwater cave system. The body of a fifth person, their diving instructor, has already been recovered. The group was exploring a cavern at a depth of about 50 metres on Thursday when they failed to surface. Now, after days of uncertainty, it's confirmed Timmy the whale is dead. After a high-profile release 2 weeks ago, authorities say the humpback didn't survive the journey through the Baltic Sea. Timmy was found washed up near the Danish island of Anholt. He was rescued last month after repeated strandings off the coast of Germany. The US state of Florida has made a big change to its driving test, banning all languages except English. Officials say it's essential for safety. But the state is home to millions of foreign language speakers, and critics of the new test say it's unfairly targeting immigrants. Here's Phil Lavelle in Miami.
2: Getting around Miami is tough at the best of times. The traffic is terrible.
3: And even getting behind the wheel might be a bit of a job from now on. If you don't read English, you might have a problem.
2: Because Florida has just reinvented its driving test. Only English is allowed. All other previous languages have gone. No translation apps, no interpreters.
3: And remember, this is a state with a massive Hispanic population. In fact, 75% of people here in Miami-Dade alone speak a foreign language at home.
4: What was working wasn't broken. So why break it and change it?
2: Melissa teaches people how to drive for a living, primarily in Spanish. For her and them, this is, as they say, gran problema. Translation?
5: Big problem.
4: So I'm talking about the cleaning lady. I'm talking about the person that's a housekeeper or a cafeteria worker that needs to make ends meet, and they're going to just continue driving out of necessity because they got to pick up their kids, they got to go to the hospital, they got to go to work.
2: This is what safety advocates point to. A crash on Florida's busy Turnpike freeway last year. Three people were killed when they hit a lorry. Its driver, an undocumented migrant who didn't speak English, was allegedly performing an illegal turn. Florida's governor, Ron DeSantis, asking, "How are you going to drive if you have no English?" Adding drivers need to be able to read the road signs.
3: But just remember where we are. See, Florida is one of the US's top tourism destinations, welcoming around 9 million overseas visitors in 2024. And here's the thing, foreign drivers are not required to speak English to rent a car here, which means there are already lots of non-English speakers on this state's roads, particularly around the Interstate 4, frequently cited as the most dangerous road in all of the US.
6: I do not see the relationship between being a safe driver and being able to speak English.
2: That's Margaret. False name, but real story. Her identity hidden because she's Haitian. And Haitians are frightened here right now. The streets of Miami's Little Haiti, largely empty. Many scared of being deported. And with Haitian Creole also off the language list, scared of taking the driving test.

0: race now too, even if they need to drive.
1: De persécution.
2: They're treating us as non-humans. They're denying us our humanity.
3: Folks who drive will be very tempted to take on to the streets without a driver's license, which means that sometimes it increases the number of hit and runs. It's not about safer roads, but it's about targeting immigrants.
0: For those who don't speak English here, at least, their driving ambitions are now at a dead end. Phil Lavelle, Al Jazeera, Miami.
4: All right, you're up to date. Many thanks for your company. Per Newland will be here in about 30 minutes' time with much more of the day's news. Don't forget our website, of course, aljazeera.com. Much more news and analysis there. Stay with us here on Al Jazeera. Fault Lines is next.

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2: 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Since the war in Sudan began in 2023, a quarter of the population, around 14 million people, were forced to flee their homes, many to refugee camps across Africa. The war in Sudan shattered the hope of a revolution that ousted 30-year President Omar al-Bashir in 2019. A transitional council took control, led by two generals, one from the Sudanese Armed Forces, the other from the paramilitary group, the Rapid Support Forces. After failing to transition to civilian rule, the generals became rivals and dragged the country into a bloody civil war, fueled by external actors. Sudan was effectively split in two, and the fiercest fighting shifted to Darfur, a politically important area rich in resources. El-Fasher is the capital of North Darfur. It was the last city in the region still under the Sudanese army's control. The RSF laid siege to it in late
1: 2024. الجيش كان بيسيطر للمدينة وخوات الدعم السري كانت محاصرة المدينة.
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2: 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He lived through most of the siege of El-Fasher.
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2: 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The RSF encircled the city and cut off food supplies, leading to mass starvation.
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2: Abu Ghassem fled El-Fasher in August 2025.
3: Why did you ultimately decide to leave?
1: قررنا انه المواطنين اللي قاعدين في المعسكر يطلعوا لانه المدينه بقت ما سالها للسكن. انا اصلا طالي من المدينه، نعم شفت المدينه كانت محافره يعني دائرة كلها يعني.
2: During the siege, the RSF built a berm to trap people inside. The dirt wall was about 57 kilometers long. RSF soldiers dug trenches around the city about 2 meters wide and as tall as 3 meters along some points. By the end of the summer, they walled off the city, sealing nearly all entry and exit points. At least 260,000 people were still inside. The RSF set up checkpoints along the berm, first allowing people to flee through a single corridor, then not at all. When the RSF closed in on the city on October 26, soldiers patrolled the top of the berm. Accounts spread that the RSF was executing people as they tried to escape the ongoing massacres inside. The RSF posted the bloodshed in real time.
4: By the time the takeover happened and it had fully encircled the city, you were now looking at thousands of people in chaos, in terror, trying to get in and out and over. Of course, very limited vehicles could actually even get over the berm at this stage. It was in that chaos that I think really enabled the massacres of hundreds of people. You're looking at hundreds of people caught up, struggling to get across to the other side to freedom, that are then shot.
2: On the morning the RSF took over El Fasher, Rukaya Jaber fled on foot with a group of men and women. When the RSF stopped them, only the women were allowed to continue. The men were pulled aside. Those men were among thousands of people who were killed as they tried to escape. Amnesty International documented a pattern of mass killings during the takeover of El Fasher based on interviews with more than 70 survivors. Thousands of people are still missing. Even before they built the berm, the RSF abducted people in El Fasher, mostly men. Rukaya's 21-year-old son, Mahmoud, was one of them.
3: Can you tell me what happened to your son?
5: Ibni kan juay, kan juwa khurfatu. 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
2: Rukaya is staying at a refugee camp in Uganda. She went to register her son's disappearance at the Red Cross here.
5: Salam. لكن المفقود ده يا هدى محمود.
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2: So many families are left without answers about the fate of their missing loved ones. Some are suspected to be held at detention sites by the RSF. Others are presumed dead. Fault Lines and Lighthouse reports obtained the IDs of more than 100 Sudanese people who were killed by the RSF. We were in touch with a body collector as he buried the dead over several weeks. We can't reveal his identity. He helped bury thousands of bodies. Most of them were shot at close range as they tried to escape El Fasher in October. He told us many of them fled for their lives with their documents in hand. Among the IDs are men, women, elderly, teenagers, and children. One as young as 3 years old.
4: nobody was really spared from the violence. And I think there's a real dehumanizing of this population over time, over the period of the siege, that allowed for these atrocities to happen. It seems somehow that Al-Fasha was a prize that they were willing to take at any cost. There was a time before the takeover of Al-Fasha where so much could have been done to save lives, where people were trying whatever they could do to ring the alarm bells and say, we're on the precipice of something really major. And nobody seemed to hear those cries or to take them seriously. As an international community, we couldn't even provide people the most basic of protection during this period of time.
2: UN investigators say the RSF strategy in Al-Fasher bears the hallmarks of a genocide, with the RSF specifically targeting non-Arab communities. Entire families have been wiped out. Rukaya herself lost 12 members of her family.
5: Abdurrahman, wa zawjata Suhaiba, wa waladu Ahmed, wa indaka Abdulaziz, akhu Muhammad. وعندك أحمد وعندك تاني أحمد عندك محمد ثلاثة محمد محمد محمد ثلاثة محمد عندنا عبد القادر تاني فضل منو فضل اثنين

0: Fatima Abdullah fled Al-Fashir with her four children in October 2024. In May 2024, Halima's then 7-year-old daughter went outside to use a public toilet and was attacked by RSF soldiers.
1: What did the doctor say when he examined your younger daughter? When the men were attacking your youngest daughter, what were you thinking? What was going through your mind? How is your daughter doing today, physically and psychologically? Who do you hold responsible for the fact that this happened to your family? Halima's daughter is not alone. More than 3,000 women and girls were assaulted by the RSF in Darfur between January 2024 and November 2025, according to Doctors Without Borders. Rape has been used as a weapon of war throughout the conflict.
0: It must be so difficult as a mother to be in a situation like that.

0: who's really holding the cards that can end this war. Now President Donald Trump is looking for an off-ramp. Join me, Steve Clemens, every week where I'll bring you the latest analysis on the global fallout of this conflict. Pull apart fact from fiction and get to the bottom line.
1: Your weekly take on U.S. politics, The Bottom Line.
2: This is the Litsing diamond mine in the Maluti Mountains, and it also produces some of the clearest and high-quality diamonds in the world. Hundreds of people are missing, and the search is being made all the more difficult as the rain continues.
3: In Madagascar, most families can't afford the cost of tuition, transport, and living expenses.
4: A convoy has now left the airport, and it's traveled down this road leading to where his supporters have gathered to welcome him.
3: Just been a gang shootout that happened minutes ago. We've been told not to go any closer because it's not safe.
5: In every home, a story of peace resides. At every table, the warmth of kinship gathers. But there remains a hollow seat, waiting to be filled with hope. Your giving is that hope. It is the hand that lifts them. Nourishment to sustain the body. Education to paint a brighter future. And shelter to shield their dignity. United Hands Relief. Let us fill that void and share the gift of life.
6: The settler met Zakaria, and he just shot him.
7: The price is high for a family of Palestinian activists who've peacefully protected their community from Israeli settler expansion in the occupied West Bank for decades.
6: They just put the Israeli flag right on our tree.
7: This is their story.
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0: 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This is Al Jazeera live from Doha. Our top stories.
1: You can see the Strait of Hormuz right now. We are a few kilometers away from the Iranian border territories.
0: Standoff in the Strait. We report from Hormuz as Iran says it'll charge ships to use the waterway. Israel attacks Lebanon and flattens homes just hours after extending the ceasefire for 45 days. Two rival protests in central London, tens of thousands rally for the far right and in support of Palestine. And a deadly crash in the Thai capital raises questions about the safety of the country's transport system. Iran says it'll soon reveal its plan to manage traffic through the Strait of Hormuz, including charging tolls. The head of the parliament's National Security Committee says only commercial ships that cooperate would be allowed to transit. Tehran has emphasized that the strait is the sovereign responsibility of Iran and Oman, not the U.S. The waterway is a major sticking point in negotiations to end the war. It's been the focus of a month-long U.S. naval blockade. Tohid Asadi reports from the Strait of Hormuz, just off of Iran's southern coast.
1: We are a few kilometers away from the Iranian border territories. And of course, something interesting that we saw, and I want, Hamid, can you please show that one? This is actually part of an Iranian military ship, which was targeted by the American-Israeli strikes during the war time. It's still here alongside some other parts of the ships targeted by the Americans and Israelis. This is something interesting. Also, speaking of the entirety of the situation, we know that Iranians are talking about a new regime of management and authority over the Strait of Hormuz. We've got it from the IRGC's naval forces the other day, talking about an extended scope of authority over Strait of Hormuz, a message that is being repeatedly mentioned by the Iranian side. They're saying that the strait is neither open nor closed. They're saying that it is actually open to all countries, specifically friendly countries, but closed to ships and vessels belonging to Iran's adversaries. And on that, we see a practical implementation of this strategy by IRGC. What we see and what I was seeing today, starting from early hours, was that there are a lot of ships and vessels being blocked at both sides of the Strait of Hormuz, specifically oil tankers and huge vessels. As Hamid kindly shows us, these are some small and big boats and vessels and ships, some of them belonging to the Iranians and being there just for the safety measures that they have been advised. But when we go deeper inside the Strait of Hormuz, we actually see more of international vessels. Speaking of the maritime traffic, which is a key point of concern these days, specifically with respect to the energy market, seeing the very fact that the Strait of Hormuz is responsible for one-fifth of the transportation of the global energy market when it comes to crude oil, when it comes to gas. We know that Iranians have been saying that actually they are giving chances to some ships and vessels to transit through the Strait of Hormuz, but they insist that this passage should be actually within a coordinated way. IRGC puts emphasis on that. They're saying that they should announce their approaching, and there are several instances that ships have approached without coordination and they have been targeted by IRGC forces. The number of ships and vessels transiting through this strategically significant choke point has increased slightly, I would say, because now we are having reports about some 30 or 40 ships, most of them belonging to Chinese companies with the cooperation and collaboration of the Chinese side. They are transiting. However, if you just juxtapose that number to the normal traffic prior to the initiation of the war, it's much, much smaller. The number is much, much smaller. And Iranians in that regard are saying that this is an interrelated issue with respect to the very complexity of the situation that we are dealing. We know that Strait of Hormuz per se cannot be discussed. Also, Iranian authorities are talking about the blockade by the Americans on Iranian ships and vessels. It's putting a lot of pressure on Iran's oil export in this tough economic situation for them.
0: Iran's foreign minister Abbas Araghchi has posted on social media saying Americans are told that they must absorb the rocketing costs of a war of choice on Iran. Put aside gas price hikes and the stock market bubble, real pain begins when U.S. debt and mortgage rates start to jump. Auto loan delinquencies are already at a 30-plus year high. This was all avoidable. Adam Saleh is a senior lecturer of Iranian studies at the Australian National University. He says Iran is using the strait and economic pressure to protect itself from more U.S. attacks.
2: There is a mutual pain for both sides. In one side, Iran, and on the other hand, we have United States and international community and the international economy all together. But the difference is that Iran has no other option but to resist. On the other hand, we have United States have more options. They have other options. They have diplomatic options and means to deal, to open the Strait of Hormuz. But Iran cannot deal with the issue with a kind of a positive thinking in opening the Strait of Hormuz, leaving United States, pushing Iran more.

0: and more. And there is no guarantee that even if Iran opens the Strait of Hormuz, that United States don't attack Iran again. So Iran has no other option but to resist and to use all its cards available at the moment in order to push United States buy through the oil prices, gas prices, and also international economy altogether in order to stop United States pushing Iran further.
1: Israel has launched another series of airstrikes on southern Lebanon after it agreed to extend a ceasefire on Friday. The Israeli military struck the cities of Tyre and Sidon. It also issued more forced displacement orders for at least 9 villages. The 45-day extension of the truce was announced after talks between Israel and Lebanon in Washington.
2: Israel has destroyed the entire neighborhood. It is complete destruction and an act of harm when people are displaced from the south and are left without homes, land, or agriculture. What does that mean? It is occupation.
1: Since the start of March, Israel's attacks and evacuation orders have displaced more than 1 million people across Lebanon. They include Palestinian refugees, and many are descendants of those who were expelled from historic Palestine during the Nakba in 1948. Zeina Hoda reports from Beirut, where many are living in dire conditions.
3: The face of war. More than 1 million people in Lebanon forced to move because of Israel's attacks and occupation of territory in the south of the country. Those who can't find shelter are in the streets. They're the vulnerable, among them Palestinian refugees, whose forefathers too were forced to live in tents. Israel expelled them from their land in 1948. Now, Hanadi Safadi's family is homeless, again because of Israel. She lived in Beirut's southern suburbs, or what's known as Dahi.
4: We came here when they started targeting Dahiyeh. We have been here for weeks. Our home was destroyed. The whole neighborhood was destroyed. And there is still a threat of further Israeli attacks.
3: In the early days of the conflict between Israel and Hezbollah, the Israeli military issued a blanket evacuation order for the southern suburbs of Beirut during an intensified military offensive. It was unprecedented because the order demanded the evacuation of entire neighborhoods. The Burj al Barajni camp was among them. It's home to Palestinian refugees. Not everyone left during the weeks-long bombardment. Abu Rabia told us the camp was not hit, but that's not because there were security guarantees.
5: First of all, I don't have a relative outside the camp to stay with. As a Palestinian, it's difficult. It's better to die in our homes. We aren't any better than our families in Gaza who were under rubble, or those who stayed on top of their destroyed homes.
3: Palestinians already have difficult living conditions in a country where governments haven't been welcoming. Those who did leave their homes during the bombing have since returned. A ceasefire that was announced in mid-April has been largely holding in the Beirut area. It was when Ali Hamad returned home. His family spent 6 weeks sleeping by the seaside before moving in with a friend. He remembers doing the same when he was 14 years old in 1982, when Israel invaded and laid siege to Beirut.
6: It's been one humiliation after another, our whole life since the day we were born. We have continuously been targeted, and then we are confined to these camps.
3: It was in these camps where the first exodus of Palestinians arrived nearly 80 years ago, after Israel forced them from their homes. It's known as the Nakba. Many here say their lives have become an ongoing Nakba, as they remain trapped in limbo and insecurity. Zana Khudr, Al Jazeera, Beirut.
1: Tens of thousands of protesters have descended on central London for rival demonstrations. One march is taking place in support of Palestine. It's also marking the 78th anniversary of the Nakba, the 1948 displacement of Palestinians during the creation of Israel. At the same time, another demonstration is being held under the banner Unite the Kingdom. It's been organized by the far-right figure Tommy Robinson.
7: I just wish that it would open other people's minds to the atrocity that's taken place and to the truth that is, you know, the truth of the matter, which is that Israel, its behaviour is unjust beyond belief.
8: The society is divided, and a lot of it is a failure of last 40 plus years of political decision making. And it's sad that you've got two groups of people are separated based on division and hate. But I think if you look at here, there is no hate or division. This is all about love and kindness and hope. And what we say to the other group, join us in that hope and kindness, because that's where the better future is, not on the other side.
9: Basically, stop the boats, leave the ECHR, firstly and foremost, and let Britain and the English people be the first. I'm 59 years old, yeah, I haven't done well myself, but my wages have gone right down. And the energy, stop Ed Miliband, stop him. It's costing this country an absolute fortune.
10: The demographic of this country is changing without us being asked about it. Most elections in recent times have been asking to stop the immigration, the illegal immigration into this country, and the demographic change.
1: Six people have been arrested in France for flying the Palestinian flag on the Eiffel Tower. Climate activist group Extinction Rebellion France claimed responsibility for Friday's demonstration. French authorities say the activists were arrested because they did not secure the official permits. The final of this year's Eurovision Song Contest is due to begin in just a few hours. The contest has been boycotted by five countries this year over Israel's participation despite its genocide in Gaza. Israel's inclusion in the world's longest-running televised music show has seen its participants booed and jeered since 2023. And this year has been no different. Spain, Ireland, the Netherlands, Iceland and Slovenia are all boycotting this year's competition. Several anti-Eurovision concerts have been held in the host city, dubbed No Stage for Genocide. An Ebola outbreak in Eastern Democratic Republic of Congo has a high death rate, and there's no vaccine for the strain that's been detected. That's according to the DRC health minister. 80 people have died from the highly infectious disease, with close to 250 cases reported. Lou Brown reports.
11: In the Democratic Republic of the Congo, communities in the eastern Ituri province have been hit by a wave of deaths in recent weeks. Now, an outbreak of Ebola virus disease has been confirmed.
12: We are very afraid. Since the beginning of May, many people have died and it keeps happening. What is happening is that if someone has a headache, a fever or a stomach ache, they die after a while.
11: That fear is echoed across villages, where burials have become a daily reality.
13: The problem we've noticed is that over the past 3 weeks, people have been dying in very large numbers. There are days when we bury 3, 5, or even 6 people. It starts off with just a fever, stomach pain with diarrhea, and then death follows.
11: Ebola can worsen quickly, causing severe bleeding and organ failure. It's often fatal. The World Health Organization says it's stepping up the response to contain the outbreak.
14: We have deployed medical supplies and protective equipment for infection prevention and control to Bunia, the Ituri provincial capital. Today, I have released $500,000 from WHO's contingency fund for emergencies to immediately support the response.
11: The outbreak is centered around mining towns close to Uganda's border, and it has already reported at least one death linked to the virus. In the eastern DRC, armed groups fight for control over mineral resources. That insecurity has caused displacement, potentially making it harder for officials to track cases or vaccinate people in conflict-affected areas. But DRC officials are focused on doing what they can to contain the spread, something that may prove to be the biggest challenge of all. Lou Brown, Al Jazeera.
1: Still ahead here on Al Jazeera, the U.S. kills a top ISIL commander in Nigeria in a joint operation with local forces. And we hear from people in Havana on what they think about reports the U.S. plans to indict former leader Raul Castro.
15: Hearing the facts

0: They don't have enough water or food. The situation here is dire.
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1: Reporting from the action.
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4: The army's told us that we have to put on bulletproof vests. There are weapons inside.
1: With the latest global news and insightful documentaries, Al Jazeera's teams across the world bring you closer to the heart of the story.
5: 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Now President Donald Trump is looking for an off-ramp. 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Pull apart fact from fiction and get to the bottom line.
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6: When families are torn apart and children are left hungry and afraid, hope can vanish in a heartbeat. 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From war in Gaza to floods in Pakistan, we are reaching millions across 16 countries. In crisis, every second counts. Urgency is everything. Donate now.

0: You're watching Al Jazeera, our top stories this hour. Iran says it'll soon reveal its plan to manage traffic through the Strait of Hormuz along a designated route, including charging tolls. The head of the parliament's National Security Committee says only commercial ships that cooperate would be allowed to transit. Israeli forces have launched more attacks on southern Lebanon a day after a ceasefire extension was agreed. The military struck at least five cities and issued new forced evacuation orders for several villages. Tens of thousands of protesters have descended on central London for two rival demonstrations. Police are trying to ensure that there's no crossover between a march in support of Palestine and a rally organized by far-right figure Tommy Robinson. Former UK Health Secretary Wes Streeting says he will stand in any leadership contest to succeed Prime Minister Keir Starmer. Streeting quit the cabinet on Thursday. Now, the move is widely seen as the opening shot in a wider leadership challenge. It follows disastrous losses for the governing Labour Party in local elections earlier this month. Streeting also signalled he wants the UK to rejoin the European Union. At least eight people have died after a freight train and a bus collided at a rail crossing in Thailand's capital, Bangkok. Surveillance camera footage captured the moment of impact, showing the train dragging the bus along the tracks. A fire later engulfed the bus and several nearby vehicles. Tony Cheng is at the scene of the accident and sent us this report.
1: You can see from the charred remains of this bus how fierce the fire was after it was hit by the engine of this train. As we understand it, it was 3:40 on a busy Saturday afternoon. On this main thoroughfare, a bus had tried to come across these tracks when the railway crossing barriers came down, trapping the bus in between. Now, that is not too unfrequent here in the Thai capital, where there are many crossings like this, but on this occasion, it couldn't get out of the way. The trains also generally are moving at a relatively slow speed, but according to eyewitnesses, it did not stop. It passed straight through, dragging the bus all the way down the tracks, about 30 metres. This is the engine here, and you can see on the outside the paint has bubbled up again because of the ferocity of this fire. But this is also going to raise many questions about Thailand's public transport system. This is the second major railway accident we've had in the last 6 months. In the middle of January, 30 people were killed in the northeast when a construction site fell on top of a train as it was moving through underneath. And many people are going to be very concerned that accidents like this keep on happening. Tony Cheng, Al Jazeera, Bangkok.
0: A military diver in the Maldives has died while searching for the bodies of four Italians missing after a scuba diving accident. A spokesman for the president said the diver died of decompression sickness after being transferred to a hospital in the capital. Rescue divers are yet

0: to locate the bodies of the missing Italians believed to still be trapped inside an underwater cave system. The body of a fifth person, their diving instructor, has already been recovered. The group was exploring a cavern at a depth of about 50 meters on Thursday when they failed to surface. An investigation into the cause of the incident is now underway. In a post on social media, U.S. President Donald Trump has announced the second in command of ISIL has been killed in a joint operation by American and Nigerian forces. He wrote that at his direction, they carried out a mission to, quote, eliminate the most active terrorist in the world from the battlefield. Abu Bilal al-Minuki, second in command of ISIS globally, thought he could hide in Africa, Trump wrote. But little did he know, we had sources who kept us informed of what he was doing. Ahmed Idris reports from Lagos, Nigeria.
1: The Nigerian president calls the operation a significant example of effective collaboration between Nigerian security forces and their United States counterpart. It appears that Abubakar Mainok, or Abu Bilal al-Mainuki, was killed in a missile attack on his compound in the Lake Chad area of Nigeria. Now, Abu Bilal al-Mainuki is a Nigerian-born fighter who joined the Boko Haram group in its early days. He joined ISIL, or ISWAP as we know it here in Nigeria, when the group split between 2015 and 2016. That was when he joined the likes of al-Barnawi, who is also a Nigerian Boko Haram commander who split or broke ranks with the original Boko Haram fighting group to join ISWAP in the Lake Chad area. So his killing is not the first of major commanders or top commanders of ISWAP in Nigeria. Al-Barnawi himself was confirmed killed. 9 other senior commanders of the group were eliminated by Nigerian security forces. However, security analysts we've spoken to so far to assess the situation say that unless Nigeria deploys more equipment and manpower and effective funding along with its international partners, the Boko Haram group will just replace another top commander with another one. They have done that successfully over the years, replacing 9 senior commanders in ISIL or ISWAP over the past 15 years or so, and they are still in a position to pose significant risk to security forces in the region. Recently, they killed dozens of security forces on the Chadian side, prompting the Chadian government to deploy men and resources to the Lake Chad region while they're still operating, trying to fight Boko Haram and ISWAP in that area. Ahmed Idris, Al Jazeera, Lagos, Nigeria.
0: Bolivian miners angry over the right-wing policies of President Rodrigo Paz have continued to block roads into the capital in spite of a deal the government said was reached on Friday morning. They're demanding the president's resignation. Paz came into power last year promising to address an economic situation, but his decision to end fuel subsidies has been deeply unpopular, and the economy is continuing to struggle. Protests have been ongoing since May, with organized roadblocks forcing airlifts of food supplies for the capital. The U.S. administration is hardening its stance on Cuba. Washington is reportedly planning to indict former President Raúl Castro. Possible charges are said to relate to the Cuban military's 1996 downing of 2 planes belonging to a group of Cuban-American exiles. Lucia Newman reports.
2: While the director of the U.S. intelligence agency was in Havana meeting with Cuban officials, including the grandson of former President Raúl Castro, news of a possible indictment against the 94-year-old historic leader of the revolution spread like wildfire. While not confirmed, the potential indictment of Fidel Castro's brother by the U.S. Department of Justice is believed to focus on his alleged role for the 1996 downing of 2 small aircraft flown by 4 members of a Miami-based opposition group. All 4 died. Asked about the case, President Trump said,
3: "Well, I don't want to comment on that. I'll let DOJ comment on it. But they need help, as you know. And you talk about a declining country. They are really a nation or a country in decline. So we're going to see. We have a lot to talk about on Cuba, but not maybe for tonight."
2: But on the streets of Havana, residents had lots to say.
4: "If any plane had flown past the Twin Towers and they'd known it was going to be sabotaged, they would have shot it down. I think that's only logical. Cuba did the right thing. And if they are thinking of putting him on trial now, I think that's wrong."

0: He's an elderly man who's already served his time.
1: In my opinion, he shouldn't be prosecuted because they violated Cuban territory, which they don't allow anywhere else.
2: There was no immediate response for comment from Cuba's foreign ministry or the U.S. Justice Department. While in Miami's iconic Little Havana, many Cuban immigrants argued

0: entire hierarchy, starting from the very bottom and going all the way to the top, specifically Raul Castro.
1: This latest development comes as U.S. and Cuban officials engage in talks to resolve differences. President Trump maintains a U.S. fuel blockade on the island to pressure for political as well as economic changes. The threat of an indictment against Raul Castro may be a new tool to increase that pressure. Lucia Newman, Al Jazeera.
2: And stay with us here on Al Jazeera. Insa's story is up next.
3: They want to get clicks. They want to put it on social media.
4: The role of the media is supposed to be to hold the White House to account.
5: Most of U.S. media is owned by oligarchs.
6: The Iranian regime is tapping into something so universal.
7: What Israelis are allowed to see of this war, that is being tightly controlled.
8: You know that you're not getting the full picture. That tells you that it's something that the state doesn't want you to know about.
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10: Across the frozen plains of the world's ninth largest country are secrets hidden by the Soviet Union for 40 years.
11: Between 1949 and 1989, the Soviet Union carried out 456 nuclear test explosions in this area.
10: The legacy of those blasts can be seen in the nuclear arsenal that underpins Russia's modern military might and in the activists who fought to end the nuclear tests.
12: We still do not know how many people died in Kazakhstan because of the tests. It was top secret and hidden from the world. But during the perestroika reforms, when free speech appeared, our leader said that the suffering must stop. This became the moment that awakened the entire people of Kazakhstan.
10: For the people of Kazakhstan today, a new era of nuclear technology beckons after nuclear power was approved in a nationwide referendum. It may help restore life to the rural steppe, but it comes with a warning from the past.
13: When the U.S. forces captured Venezuelan President Nicolas Maduro, his supporters took to the streets amidst a wave of uncertainty. Through the eyes of a political street artist, social volunteers, and with rare access to a militia sworn to protect the country's revolutionary values, People in Power explores how they are adapting with their president still in U.S. custody. After Maduro on Al Jazeera.
14: Recent attacks in Pakistan have killed nearly 50 people, many of them security forces. The Pakistani Taliban says it's behind them. Islamabad accuses Kabul of backing the armed group. Can the violence sabotage a fragile truce between the neighbors? This is Inside Story.

0: Hello, I'm James Bayes. Relations between Pakistan and Afghanistan have been tense since the Taliban took power in 2021. On Monday, Pakistan summoned a senior Afghan diplomat after an attack claimed by the Pakistani Taliban. It said it's carried out two more attacks since, mostly against security forces. Islamabad accuses Kabul of backing the fighters, which it denies. The latest violence started with a major border skirmish in February. Mediation efforts by Saudi Arabia, Qatar, Turkey and China have led to a pause in the fighting, but the two sides have continued to target each other. This includes a Pakistani strike on a drug rehabilitation centre that killed more than 250 people. Will these breaches lead to a resumption of hostilities? Is lasting peace possible between the neighbours? We'll discuss these issues when our panel of guests join us in a moment. But first, this report from Imogen Kimber.
1: Carnage in a Pakistani market. In the Laki Marwat district of Pakistan, close to the border with Afghanistan, 10 people were killed and dozens injured on the 12th of May.
2: I saw people were screaming. The situation was very bad. I left my bike, but when I looked at myself, blood was coming from my waist.
1: The injured were rushed to hospital in nearby Banu. But just a few days before, that city was also the site of an explosion.
3: When the explosion happened, the doors of two rooms in the house fell down and shooting started. The children started crying in the house.
1: At least 15 police officers were killed. And a third attack in the last week

0: also hit near the border in Pakistan's Bajour province. Fighters with an explosives-laden vehicle attacked a security compound. 9 personnel were killed.
1: Bismillahirrahmanirrahim.
0: This attack was claimed by Pakistan's Taliban. Islamabad says Kabul is responsible and accuses it of harboring the armed group. The Pakistani Taliban launches attacks from eastern Afghanistan and aims to overthrow Pakistan's government. Afghanistan denies sheltering armed groups and says Pakistan is blaming it for its own security failures. Authorities in Pakistan say there are around 2,000 Taliban members working among them. The Pakistani military also accuses India of supporting the attacks.
2: India understands it is impossible to defeat Pakistan on the traditional battlefield. So India has once again resorted to help from terrorism. This terrorism is not only being carried out in India, but also from the soil of Afghanistan. Pakistan has only one demand from Afghanistan, that it stops supporting the rebels.
0: There are fears this violence is the beginning of another major escalation. In February and March, fighting between troops and cross-border attacks killed hundreds of people and displaced more than 100,000. Talks mediated by Saudi Arabia, Qatar, Turkey and China quelled the violence. However, core issues between Afghanistan and Pakistan, from long-standing border disputes to attacks by armed groups, remain unresolved. Imogen Kimber, Al Jazeera for Inside Story.
3: To dissect this complicated subject further, let's bring in our guests on today's Inside Story. From Islamabad, Masood Khan. He's former permanent representative of Pakistan to the United Nations and former Pakistan ambassador to the United States. In Washington, D.C., Michael Kugelman. He's a senior fellow at the Atlantic Council and specialises in South Asian geopolitics. And in Kabul, Ubaydullah Bahir. He's an adjunct lecturer at the American University of Afghanistan. He specialises in peace and conflict resolution. Thank you, all three of you, for joining us. Ambassador Masood Khan, let me start with you. For 11 weeks, the world has been watching the situation in Iran, the war launched by Israel and the US, and Pakistan's been praised for its role as a mediator. Yet at the same time, and this isn't getting the same attention around the world, Pakistan is involved as a belligerent in another war that is going on. Pakistan has called its operation Righteous Fury. Operation Righteous Fury. What is Pakistan trying to achieve here?
4: Well, thank you so much for having me, and it's a pleasure to talk to you after a long time. Pakistan is not the sole belligerent. There are two belligerents. So, in fact, I mean, Pakistan is reacting to the belligerent acts emanating from the Afghan soil. There's a very clear, I mean, it's not that Pakistan has gone berserk and it is attacking its neighbor. I would argue that there is no animosity or enmity between the people of Afghanistan and Pakistan. In fact, I mean, this turnaround, this despicable turnaround came about after August 2021, when the Afghan Taliban assumed governance of Afghanistan. So what happened in the beginning, we thought that I think that we would have ideal relations. Pakistan advocated for their legitimacy around the world, and we also advocated for giving humanitarian assistance to the war-torn Afghanistan. So Pakistan was their friend, their well-wisher, their supporter throughout this period and even during the war on terror. But then Pakistan started becoming a victim of attack after attack by terrorists, Tehrik-e-Taliban Pakistan, other outfits like Al-Qaeda, Daesh, and they were using Afghan soil. The Afghans had made a promise, the Afghan Taliban had made a promise to the Americans, to the regional countries, that their soil would not be allowed to be used to mount terrorist attacks against neighbors. But right now, well, we're seeing the Pakistan as the primary target, but the security of other countries like Tajikistan, Uzbekistan, Russian Federation, also I think America's allies are in peril because of this these terrorist acts. And I would also like to point out that the Indian intelligence agencies, and we have proof to substantiate that, they have penetrated into the Afghan cadres as well. I mean, their command and control system. And they're wreaking vengeance against Pakistan because of the war, the last year's May war between India and Pakistan. So I don't want to give a partisan interpretation of what is happening. But let's be very clear. Pakistan's first choice was mediation.
3: Okay.
4: Or some sort of dialogue and diplomacy. And we have gone to Beijing, also to Istanbul, to Doha. We have exhausted all channels. And while this war between the United States and Iran has been waging for the past several weeks, behind the scenes, some diplomacy has taken place in Beijing and in Istanbul. And we hope that we would be able to put an end to this fury of terrorist attacks against Pakistan. You know, once these terrorist attacks come to an end, there could be amity and peace between our two countries. I think that we have appealed to Mullah Hebatullah, the supreme leader of Afghan Taliban, to issue a fatwa against these attacks. And he did it a couple of times, but there has been no implementation. And that's where we stand.
3: Okay. Ambassador, thank you. I'll be back with you in a minute, Ambassador. If I can bring in Obaidullah, who is in Kabul, and I think things are seen very differently in Kabul. I need to make it clear, Obaidullah is not here representing the Taliban. We did invite Taliban representatives onto this programme. None were available. But Obaidullah, you are familiar, I think, with their thinking, the thinking of the Taliban leadership. They have a name for their operation, Response to Injustice. What do the Taliban think they are trying to achieve?
5: Thank you for having me, James. It was enlightening to hear the ambassador discuss the Pakistani point of view, and those have been talking points presented by Pakistan to the world, and that's the narrative they've built. One thing that we should remember is clearly, despite the narrative being built around how Afghanistan was a hub for terrorism and Afghanistan was a source of all threat, despite the past year of all transit, all trade being blocked, not even a needle can move back and forth between both countries, and bombing off Afghanistan, targeting major cities, hitting hospitals, that clearly has not weakened the insurgency. As sad as it is to see the civilian casualties being piled on by these groups. What's worth remembering is that the year 2021 was brought up, and a year that we often forget is the year 2022, where Pakistan's governance structure changed rapidly and the civilian installed government was removed, and we have what is now being referred to by Pakistani authorities as a hybrid regime. This regime does not believe in talks. It actually hashed or rubbish the talks that were happening. A lot of progress was made between the TTP and Pakistani authorities being mediated by the Taliban. It is not true that the Taliban have not taken steps to help alleviate tensions or address concerns from Pakistan. The refugee population that moved into Afghanistan due to military operations by Pakistan has been moved about a few times. Religious decrees have been given to stop Afghans from joining the TTP. Action has been taken. People have been located. People have been arrested in the past. However, putting the whole blame of a homegrown insurgency on a country like Afghanistan, Iran was mentioned earlier, and I think it's worth highlighting that there are two major similarities between the Iran war and what Pakistan is trying to achieve, which is, one, there is no end game to the operation. It seems to be a response in rage, scapegoating of their own fault and failures. And the second part is that it's targeting a whole sovereign country in response to the actions of insurgent groups, which the United States blames Iran of doing, which India has blamed Pakistan for doing in the past. So we should really escape this Indian boogeyman argument as well, where everything has a shadowy Indian hand behind it. What's happening right now is condemnable. It's causing the life of civilian life. I refer to the war started by Pakistan and referred to as an open war. The Taliban have responded to the military hostilities from Pakistan. However, there are channels of negotiation that have opened up. China has chosen to be involved in Urumqi, not in Beijing, where both sides met and preliminary discussions have happened. However, there needs to be a change in thinking. If Pakistan thinks that it can solve all its problems with military might, then it has a lesson to learn from NATO and everyone else who thought the war on terror could be won with bravado and taking extreme measures. It
3: okay.
5: only creates further
3: okay.
5: sensitivity.
3: Obadullah, I'll be back to you in a minute. Michael, you hear there very, very different perspectives coming from Kabul and Islamabad. Where did this go wrong? Which side is to blame?
6: Well, I mean, I think that we have to look at the facts here. One fact is that terrorist attacks in Pakistan have increased significantly since 2021 when the Taliban came to power. Another fact is that the Taliban is closely allied with the main group carrying out attacks in Pakistan over the last few years, that being the Pakistani Taliban, the Tehrik-i-Taliban Pakistan. Now, it is true that in recent weeks, the rate of attacks, of terrorist attacks in Pakistan have decreased, but they continue to happen. And I think that one of the concerning issues here is if you look at the history of the Taliban, it has been closely allied with many terrorist groups from the Pakistani Taliban to Al-Qaeda. And the Taliban tends not to turn on its militant allies. I mean, most famously, when threatened with a military invasion by the U.S. after the 9/11 attacks, if it didn't give up Al-Qaeda, the Taliban did not give up Al-Qaeda. And then the U.S. Came in. So in terms of who is to blame, I think that blame could be deposited on a number of doorsteps here. But I think the bottom line is that even after a number of talks mediated by third parties, several countries in the Middle East, including Saudi Arabia, Qatar, Turkey, as well as China more recently, the attacks and the violence continues to happen. And I think that's very concerning. The fact that you've had so much third-party mediation over the last few months and yet the violence has not been addressed, I think that comes to back to the core issue. And that is Pakistan's contention, which, of course, the Taliban rejects, that the Taliban continues to shelter the group that is the main group that is carrying out attacks inside Pakistan. And most importantly, from Pakistan's perspective, the Taliban has not agreed to some type of verification mechanism, which would ensure that the Taliban is actually not providing the type of support to militants that would enable them or facilitate their ability to carry out attacks inside Pakistan. But at the same time, Pakistani airstrikes in Afghanistan have killed civilians. A hospital, as of course we all know, was hit several weeks ago. I think there's a lot of blame that deserves to be put there. One could argue that the Taliban intentionally put a weapons depot near the hospital to attract Pakistani strikes. That's a possibility. Bottom line is you have multiple belligerents, and I think all the belligerents deserve some form of blame.
3: Masood Khan, let's take stock of the fact that it's nearly the five-year mark since the Taliban took over in Kabul. And it's interesting what Pakistan was saying at that time, August 2021. In fact, a few weeks after the takeover, I sat down and interviewed the then Foreign Minister of Pakistan, Shah Mahmood Qureshi. And his message to the international community at the time, I look back at the interview, was they should be patient with the Taliban. It was time to engage and not isolate them. Is Pakistan suffering a really unfortunate echo here? Because many say Pakistan sheltered the Taliban, and now it's being attacked by a state that was sheltered by the Taliban.
4: Well, I think that's the predicament. At that time, we were actually spokespersons for Afghan Taliban in the international community, and we established something called a mechanism called Extended Troika to legitimize the Afghan Taliban regime and also to garner support for them and generate humanitarian assistance, as I mentioned earlier. But I fail to understand the logic given by the representative from, or the gentleman who's participating in this discussion from Kabul. Pakistan cannot choose to be sitting ducks and absorbing all the terrorist attacks emanating from the Afghan soil. There's this cause and effect relationship. there are these attacks coming out of the Afghan soil, and Pakistan has to react.

0: react. First, Pakistan invested heavily in bilateral diplomacy, went to Mullah Habibullah, the supreme leader, their cabinet ministers, also our intelligence agencies reached out to their counterparts in Kabul and in Kandahar, and we tried to find a diplomatic solution, but it wasn't available. So when the casualties or fatalities in Pakistan increased, there was this pressure from the people of Pakistan to retaliate, for God's sake. And that's why we made the choice. And attacks, counterattacks are precise and proportional. And we keep in mind that we have to hit at the hideouts of the Taliban, Tehrik-e-Taliban Pakistan. The Afghan leadership has acknowledged that the problem is there. And in fact, they've made promises to us from time to time that they would do a number of things to put an end to this situation. One, that they would dismantle this network. Second is that they would relocate them to the middle of Afghanistan. I mean, all these who are concentrated close to Pakistan-Afghanistan border, and move them further to the western border of Afghanistan. And third was to help them demobilize. Pakistan was ready to collaborate with the Afghan regime on all these fronts.
1: Ambassador, let me pause you there a moment, because I want to bring in a little bit of a historical context to our discussion, because the border dispute between these two countries goes back hundreds of years, in fact, back to the British colonial era. The British created Pakistan's border in 1893 between what was British-occupied India and Afghanistan. Pakistan accepts the so-called Durran Line as its official border, but because it cuts through Pashtun tribal areas, Kabul has long rejected it, including the current government. Pakistan supported the Taliban in Afghanistan before it came to power, seeing it as a counter to Indian influence, but it now blames Kabul for not reining in the Pakistani Taliban. The armed group wants to remove and replace the current government. Pakistan hosts a large Afghan population, including some refugees, but Kabul says Islamabad uses mass deportations of refugees, border closures and trade restrictions to create political pressure. So, Obaidullah, I mean, how much of this is down to suspicions that have gone back hundreds of years?
2: James, what's interesting is saying that all of this is emanating from Afghanistan is an absolute or binary discussion where either all of TTP is in Afghanistan or it's not. TTP has more than 20,000 operatives. If these 20,000 people are moving across a 2,600 kilometers delineating line that the British left for us, that is disputed, where Pakistan has multiple times more checkpoints and have spent millions to fence that that line, and nothing has moved. Populations cannot move between both countries in the past few months, yet you have so many attacks happening on a daily basis. The question needs to be asked, how much blame can be put on the Afghan side? And also, just to put the absolute blame on the Afghan side, I do not think is fair. There's one thing that has to be clarified, and that's something Michael referred to, which was not giving up on partners or groups that the Taliban have historic association with. However, if you look at the history of it, the Taliban were willing to take action against bin Laden as well. They weren't just willing to do it the way the Americans wanted. The same goes now, where the Pakistani authorities demand kill operations against supposed targets, and the Taliban are like, no, we're happy to mediate. We will not take your war, bring your war to our doorsteps. This is an internal problem. We have leverage with the TTP. We have a certain amount of reverence that they pay us, and we can use that for benefits for all sides. However, that being said, I think It's quite interesting to hear from both guests regarding precise operations. Supposedly, the 600, 700 odd Afghan civilians having been killed in the past few months, including the hospital, or the fact that the Taliban basically put factories right next to hospitals so that hospitals could be banned. Sounds very much like human shields and tunnels. And
1: okay, Abdullah, you raise that. Let me raise that with Ambassador Masood Khan, because the civilians have taken the brunt of this, and some of your attacks have been criticised. In fact, some have been accused of possibly being war crimes. Human Rights Watch talked about the attack on the Omid Drug Rehabilitation Facility, a very large facility that was on the former NATO base on the edge of Kabul, Camp Phoenix, where 269 people were killed. These are the UN's figures. Human Rights Watch said an unlawful attack and a possible war crime. I mean, have you been committing war crimes or at least been careless in your targeting?
0: Yeah, we have not been committing war crimes. As a matter of fact, we are responding to terrorist attacks and we are striking their hideouts and their training camps. Well, I think that I'll have to look at those reports and scan them and discuss them with the Afghan authorities, because there's a fog of war here too. There are spin doctors in Kabul who present this picture to the rest of the world to hide their crimes against humanity. For God's sake, since August 2021, thousands of security personnel and civilians have been killed by terrorist outfits operating from Afghanistan. What about their rights? What about these fatalities? And thousands of others are injured or disabled for life. And so what choice do we have? The second thing that I want to say, that some of these activities have been selectively reported by the United Nations monitoring reports. And they have said how the Afghan Taliban are not only patronizing these outfits, they are not only providing them space, but they are also financing them. And those figures have been shared in the UN reports.
1: Okay, so Ambassador, I think you clearly made your case. You made your case to rebut those allegations. I do want to, before the program ends, bring in another important aspect of all this, which is the humanitarian catastrophe. Already a bad humanitarian situation in Pakistan and particularly Afghanistan, made much worse by the war in Iran, because Afghanistan is now cut off from the other side as well. And Obaidullah, in addition to your work as a political analyst, you also do humanitarian work. You run a hunger relief campaign, Save Afghans from Hunger. The international money is running out, isn't it? The World Food Programme. If you briefly can tell me how bad the situation is on the ground for Afghans right now.
2: I mean, surprisingly, it isn't as bad as one would have thought after the Iran war started. Afghanistan had the trade with Pakistan stopped, because it was one of our major trade partners. However, reliance on Central Asian countries has helped sustain things. But obviously, the drying up of international money headed to Afghanistan is a major concern. There is decreased interest in Afghanistan. However, there is a trend change in Europe right now with their concerns regarding migration and a turn towards Afghanistan. One thing that I think has to be highlighted, and this should be a takeaway from this discussion, is that the TTP didn't start 5 years ago. The TTP has been around for 20 and more years, and it has had an axe to grind with the Pakistani military for a very long time. The very same UN that was referred to earlier has reported on these casualties. There's always a choice not to make wars uglier, not to cause campaigns of humiliation, not to compromise on our humanity, which is okay. Closing off trade and transit.
1: Thank you for that point. I want to bring in Michael at the end, very briefly, Michael. I mean, can either side achieve their objectives through war here? Can the war win for either side right now?
3: Well, I mean, I think my concern is that Pakistan, for now at least, is willing to give diplomacy a chance. It's been involved most recently in these talks with China. But so long as these attacks continue to happen, and even acknowledging Obaidullah's important point that the Pakistani Taliban is not only based in Afghanistan, it has a significant presence on the Pakistani side of the border. Acknowledging that, I fear that there could come a moment when Pakistan concludes that all of these talks mediated by third parties are not working, and that it decides to try to take steps that would go beyond what it's already doing to try to address this problem of cross-border terrorism.
1: So, Michael Kugelman, we have to end it there. Michael Kugelman, Masood Khan and Obaidullah Bahir. Al Jazeera's teams in both Afghanistan and Pakistan will be staying across the latest, and you can find further coverage and analysis at aljazeera.com. We'd like to hear your thoughts too. Go to our Facebook page. 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For now, from me, James Bayes, and the team here, that's it. But of course, it's not it from Al Jazeera, but the coverage never stops. Stand by for an update.
4: President Trump said the whole civilization will die tonight, never to be brought back again.
5: Iranians form human chains at bridges and power plants to protect infrastructure that Trump has threatened to target.
6: The deadline is just over an hour or so away from now, and Israel seems to be ready to go.
7: The level of anxiety around the region was extraordinary in the last few hours.
5: We understand that Donald Trump has agreed to suspend bombing.
8: Israel has said Lebanon is not included in the two-week truce between the US and Iran.
7: Donald Trump was the only man who could defuse it, because he's the one who lit the fuse in the first place.
9: After decades of progress on nuclear arms control, a new battle for supremacy has begun.
10: 89 seconds to midnight.
11: China is developing a nuclear triad capability.
12: Why are we doing this? Have we lost our minds?
9: Justified through politics, fast-tracked for profit, fueled by corporations with far-reaching influence.
13: A nuke is a nuke. You risk going up the escalation ladder and stumbling into all-out nuclear war.
9: 100 Hiroshimas, Episode 2 of Business of War on Al Jazeera.
14: The settler met Zakaria and he just shoot him.
15: The price is high for a family of Palestinian activists who've peacefully protected their community from Israeli settler expansion in the occupied West Bank for decades.
14: They just put the Israeli flag right on our trees.
15: This is their story.
16: The settlers are trying to siege land. We are moving there to see the situation.
15: Family under fire on Al Jazeera.

0: Hello, everybody. I'm Rashad Salamat. This is the News Hour live from Doha, coming up in the next 60 minutes.
1: You can see the Strait of Hormuz right now. We are a few kilometers away from the Iranian border territories.
0: Standoff in the Strait. We report from Hormuz as Iran says it will charge ships to use the waterway. Israel says it's hit 100 targets across southern Lebanon in the last 24 hours. All this as a ceasefire extension is announced. Ghost towns across the occupied West Bank. How illegal Israeli settlers are driving Palestinians from their homes. And two rival protests in central London. Tens of thousands rally for the far right and in support of Palestine. Iran says it'll soon reveal its plan to manage traffic through the Strait of Hormuz, including charging tolls. The head of the Parliament's National Security Committee says only commercial ships that cooperate would be allowed to transit. Tehran has emphasized that the Strait is the sovereign responsibility of Iran and Oman, not the United States. The waterway is a major sticking point in negotiations to end the war. It's been the focus of a month-long U.S. naval blockade. Doha the Saudi reports from the Strait, just off Iran's southern coast.
1: Here we are, a few kilometers away from southern coast of Iran and adjacent to the Strait of Hormuz. Iran says the Strait is open to all, but close to Iran's adversaries. And any passage through the trajectory of this geostrategically significant choke point should be coordinated with the Iranian military side. Also, the local sources are saying that the number of ships and vessels transiting through the Strait has slightly increased, but is still very much lower compared to the lower time when there was no war. Iran also says it is critically important for the United States to lift the blockade against the Iranian ships and vessels, a sort of condition that could be taken into consideration when it comes to taking the Strait of Hormuz into normal situation. Other sticking points include the nuclear dossier of the country, and in particular, the stockpile of highly enriched uranium, as well as Iranian demands upon the removal of sanctions, frozen assets, war reparations, and most importantly, the security assurances that Tehran is looking for to make sure that it's not going to get into the trap of a vicious circle of war, a period of peace, and then another round of confrontation. The situation, by and large, is actually marked by uncertainty, ambiguity, and complexity. While different issues are interrelated, people are closely watching to see whether or not diplomacy is going to be given sufficient chance to resolve all these complexities, or there is going to be another round of confrontation down the road. Toida Sadi, Al Jazeera, Strait of Hormuz.
0: Iran's Foreign Minister Abbas Araghchi has posted on social media saying Americans are told that they must absorb the rocketing costs of a war of choice on Iran. Put aside gas price hikes and the stock market bubble, real pain begins when U.S. debt and mortgage rates start to jump. Auto loan delinquencies are already at a 30-plus year high. And yet goes on to add, this was all avoidable. Now, Alan Ayer was a core member of the U.S. nuclear negotiating team for the 2015 Iran nuclear deal and is currently a distinguished diplomatic fellow with the Middle East Institute. He joins us now from Washington, D.C. Thank you for joining us, Alan. Well, we're at an impasse, aren't we?
2: Yeah, we're at an impasse, Rashad. It's the situation will not be solved by military means as from Israel or the United States. And every day the strait remains closed, the economic consequences compound. So the U.S. is faced with no good way out of this.
0: Now, 36 hours on from the Xi-Trump summit in Beijing, what's new that has emerged from that regarding Iran, in your view, if anything?
2: Nothing whatsoever. Despite what President Trump said about China's efforts to actively solve the issue by forcing Iran to give up control of the strait, that doesn't seem to be the case. I think China is, while it doesn't want the tolling system to be in place, if, in fact, Iran is going to give China a pass for its own ships or its own cargo going through the strait, then China has less of a motivation to get rid of the tolling system. So as a practical matter, I don't think the recent bilateral summit between the U.S. and China will result in increased pressure on Iran to release control of the strait with its new system.
0: Exactly. So the question there is, what's in it for China?
2: Well, what's in it for China is China wants maritime traffic to resume, which Iran is willing to do as long as it's under the new system that Iran is instituting, where all maritime traffic is coordinated with Iran and it can exercise selective tolling. As I said, it could well be the case that Iran decides for strategic reasons to give China a pass on tolling. But regardless, the toll system that Iran wants to enact, the preponderance of economic consequences will be on the GCC countries. It will add very little to the cost of oil for the rest of the global economy.
0: Well, also, it would go against international law and maritime law, would it not?
2: I think we've left international law pretty much behind us by now at this point. Yes, it would weaken international law, but international law has been ignored in the initiation of this war and consistently throughout this war. So, yes, international law would be violated, even though neither Iran nor the United States are a signatory to UNCLOS, which is the U.N. convention that regulates passage through bodies of water such as the Strait.
0: Now the Strait is one thing, but the real demand for both Benjamin Netanyahu and Donald Trump is also really about nuclear. And there seems to be a little bit more wiggle room there with him suggesting that Iran could accede to a 20-year moratorium on enriching uranium.
2: Yeah, I think, unfortunately, Rashad, that will also be a bridge too far. Iran is willing to suspend enrichment, but not for 20 years, I don't think. But that should be the part of that should be part of negotiations. The problem is that neither side is yet at the point where they're taking negotiations seriously. But any nuclear deal will be the same deal, essentially, as the one we did under the Obama administration, where Iran accepts real limitations on its nuclear program in exchange for an easing of sanctions.
0: So does Donald Trump play it like this? He essentially resurrects the JCPOA in all but name and then claims that his deal is a better one.
2: Well, it would be essentially different in one way. He could probably get it wrong.

0: to suspend enrichment on Iranian soil for a period of years, maybe double digits. So he can say that the deal he got was better than the deal Obama got. And regardless, President Trump doesn't necessarily show that he has to adhere to reality when he makes political claims. The problem is that Iran's nuclear program now is so much more advanced than it was during the Obama era, in terms of numbers of centrifuges, in terms of types of centrifuges, and obviously in terms of the fact that they've got 440 kilograms of highly enriched uranium that makes it relatively easy for getting weapons-grade uranium. None of that was happening during the Obama era.
1: Alan, has this war essentially strengthened Donald Trump's hand or the Iranians' hands?
0: Oh, there's no question, Rashad. It has weakened the U.S.'s strategic hand in a lot of ways, many of which are almost unrecoverable. Has it strengthened Iran's hand? No, let's not forget, even before the war, Iran was very weak economically. And the new government that we've put in place by killing the old government is much more radicalized, much more militarized, and much less able to deal with the real problems that will face Iran in a post-war scenario. So the war has made the U.S. weaker, Iran weaker, and the region far less stable.
1: Alan, thank you so much. Alan Ayer there joining us. He's a distinguished diplomatic fellow with the Middle East Institute. Now, after months of war and disruption, business across Iran says it's becoming harder to survive. The economy, as Alan was just mentioning, was already battered by years of sanctions, inflation and a falling currency. And as Axel Zimovich reports, shop owners say the conflict is driving prices even higher and customers have even less money to spend.
2: The crowds are still here. But inside Tehran's Grand Bazaar, many shop owners say customers are spending less. Mohammed Ali Khosravi sells clothes there, but he says his store is struggling after the war triggered a surge in prices.
3: The economic situation is very, very bad. For 3 months now, the situation has completely deteriorated. After the war started, the shop was basically closed for nearly a month.
2: His business depends on online sales, but since January, the government has been imposing an internet shutdown, which it says is for security reasons. And Khosravi says many traders aren't sure that situation will improve anytime soon.
3: Half of our work depended on the internet. We had a website, we had Instagram sales, and now it's not clear how long the internet outage will last.
2: Small business owners across Tehran say they're feeling the pressure. Reza, who fixes motorcycles in Tehran, says customers are struggling to pay for repairs.
4: Before, we used to sell one item for 70 cents. Now that same item has become $2.50 or $3, but salaries have not increased that much.
2: Iran's economy had already been weakened by years of U.S. and EU sanctions and inflation. But the latest conflict has pushed it further into crisis. Traffic in the Strait of Hormuz, one of the world's most important energy shipping routes, is still disrupted. And talks aimed at ending the war are stalled. For many in Tehran, the crisis is felt every day, in shops with fewer customers, and in people who walk in but leave empty-handed. Axel Zaimovich, Al Jazeera.
1: Israel has launched another series of airstrikes on southern Lebanon after it agreed to extend a ceasefire on Friday. The Israeli military says it's hit around 100 targets in Lebanon over the last 24 hours. It's also issued more forced displacement orders for at least 9 villages. The 45-day extension of the truce was announced after talks between Israel and Lebanon in Washington.
5: Israel has destroyed the entire neighborhood. It is complete destruction and an act of harm. When people are displaced from the south and are left without homes, land or agriculture, what does that mean? It is occupation.
1: Obaida Hitto reports from the city of Tyre in southern Lebanon.
6: It's been less than 24 hours since the ceasefire in Lebanon was extended for 45 more days as a result of talks that were taking place in Washington, D.C. between Israeli and Lebanese diplomats. But that hasn't stopped Israel from carrying out more attacks. Already today, more than 30 attacks on different parts of the country, including airstrikes here in the southwest sector, one of them on Mansouri, and then several more strikes in places very near the city of Tyre. Also, artillery shelling on the towns of Qalayla and Hanay and Majd al-Zoun. Further east into the Nabatiya region, there are reports coming in of airstrikes and artillery shelling on multiple locations, Yahmur Shqif, as well as Arnoun. And this is a part of a pattern that we're seeing grow over time. For weeks now, there has been an ongoing ceasefire in Lebanon, but it hasn't stopped Israel from carrying out strikes like we're seeing today as this ceasefire is extended. And there's no sign of this ending anytime soon, forcing hundreds of thousands of people to remain far from their homes. We've seen today, as a result of forced evacuation orders, thousands of people flee from areas in the south, highways filled with people from Sidon towards Beirut, fearing the ongoing attacks that Israel is carrying out on the south of the country. Obaida Hito, Al Jazeera, Tyre, Lebanon.
1: Since the beginning of March, Israel's attacks and evacuation orders have displaced more than a million people across Lebanon, among them Palestinian refugees. Many are descendants of Palestinians expelled from their homes in the historic Nakba of Palestine in 1948. Zeina Khoda reports from Beirut, where many are living in dire conditions.
7: The face of war. More than a million people in Lebanon forced to move because of Israel's attacks and occupation of territory in the south of the country. Those who can't find shelter are in the streets. They're the vulnerable, among them Palestinian refugees, whose forefathers too were forced to live in tents. Israel expelled them from their land in 1948. Now, Hanadi Safadi's family is homeless, again because of Israel. She lived in Beirut's southern suburbs, or what's known as Dahi.
8: We came here when they started targeting Dahi. We have been here for weeks. Our home was destroyed. The whole neighborhood was destroyed. And there is still a threat of further Israeli attacks.
9: In the early days of the conflict between Israel and Hezbollah, the Israeli military issued a blanket evacuation order for the southern suburbs of Beirut during an intensified military offensive. It was unprecedented because the order demanded the evacuation of entire neighborhoods.
7: The Burj al Barajni camp was among them. It's home to Palestinian refugees. Not everyone left during the weeks-long bombardment. Abu Rabia told us, the camp was not hit, but that's not because there were security guarantees.
10: First of all, I don't have a relative outside the camp to stay with. As a Palestinian, it's difficult. It's better to die in our homes. We aren't any better than our families in Gaza who were under rubble, or those who stayed on top of their destroyed homes.
7: Palestinians already have difficult living conditions in a country where governments haven't been welcoming. Those who did leave their homes during the bombing have since returned. A ceasefire that was announced in mid-April has been largely holding in the Beirut area. It was when Ali Hamad returned home. His family spent 6 weeks sleeping by the seaside before moving in with a friend. He remembers doing the same when he was 14 years old in 1982, when Israel invaded and laid siege to Beirut.
11: It's been one humiliation after another. Our whole life since the day we were born. We have continuously been targeted, and then we are confined to these camps.
7: It was in these camps where the first exodus of Palestinians arrived nearly 80 years ago, after Israel forced them from their homes. It's known as the Nakba. Many here say their lives have become an ongoing Nakba, as they remain trapped in limbo and insecurity. Zeina Khoder, Al Jazeera, Beirut.
1: The Sudanese army has recaptured a vital area in the southeastern Blue Nile state following fierce battles with the rival paramilitary Rapid Support Forces. Blue Nile State is one of the most volatile areas in Sudan. It's rich in gold and is home to the first dam on the section of the Blue Nile that lies within Sudan's territory. The Sudanese army and the RSF have been locked in conflict for more than 3 years. Hiba Morgan reports now from the area.
12: The Sudanese army was able to advance and take control of an area known as Khor Hassan, which is on the outskirts of Kurmuk in the southern part of Blue Nile State. Now, Kurmuk is a garrison town along the border with Ethiopia. The Rapid Support Forces and its ally, the Sudan People's Liberation Movement North, led by Abdulaziz Al-Hilu, took control of it in April from the Sudanese army. And they've been trying to encroach and take control of more territory here in the state, which is very vital because, first of all, it's along the border and would provide a route for the RSF to be able to resupply its forces and troops here and in other parts should they take control of it, but also because of the resources. Now, we also know that the Sudanese army did not only take control of territory here, but that they've been launching airstrikes and drone strikes against positions of the Rapid Support Forces in the city of Niala in South Darfur. The RSF controls most of the western Darfur region, and the army has launched its most intense airstrikes since the start of the conflict in April 2023 in the past few days. Over the past 3 days, the army has been launching airstrikes, drone strikes, with numerous explosions heard around Niala Airport, which is controlled by the RSF, and several other districts. Sources saying that the army seems to be targeting commanders of the RSF in Niala City, which the RSF has made its de facto capital. So it looks like the army is trying to make control of progress, not just here in the southeast to retake control of the territory along the border that the RSF took control of, but also to try to minimize their command and control center in Niala, where the RSF is based and where they set up their headquarters.
1: David Shin is a professor of international relations at George Washington University and a former U.S. ambassador to Ethiopia. He says the conflict in Sudan has shifted over time and is now taking on a regional dimension.
13: The civil war has been fluctuating around Sudan to various different parts of it over the past 2 years. It has rather belatedly come to Blue Nile region, in part because of the growing conflict or at least tension between Ethiopia, which borders Blue Nile State, and the various forces in Sudan. There are suggestions that Ethiopia has been supportive of the Rapid Support Forces, whereas the Sudan Armed Forces has been supportive of a group inside Ethiopia that has been hostile to the federal government of Ethiopia. So you've got some tit for tat going on here. There may also be a resource issue. You have gold is available in various parts of Sudan. It's primarily artisanal gold mining, but also including in the Blue Nile area, and there may be a competition for the gold in that area. The allegations that Ethiopia is allowing a training facility along the Sudan border on behalf of the Rapid Support Forces certainly raises problems, and that, as I say, is a response to Sudanese armed forces support for a group in Ethiopia that is hostile to the central government. But it clearly demonstrates a regionalization of this conflict, and that is not a positive development.
1: Israeli forces have shot and killed a Palestinian during a raid in the occupied West Bank. It happened in Jenin refugee camp. The man was killed, and his name was 34-year-old Nur Fayyad. The raid was one of several in the occupied West Bank. Settlers also injured three Palestinians in an attack on Hebron. Now, Yanun was once a thriving Palestinian farming village in the occupied West Bank, but after years of Israeli settler attacks as well as intimidation, its residents were forced to flee, leaving the village empty and sparking fears others could face the same fate. Palestinians say Yanun has become a stark example of a wider campaign of forced displacement and land seizure spreading across the occupied territory. Nur Odeh has more from the village.
14: I am at a loss for words. I was born in Yanun, and now I have been forced from my home.
15: Rashid is a farmer from Yanun, an agricultural village in the occupied West Bank. It was once home to more than 200 people, until Israeli settlers set up 5 illegal outposts in the village. Life became unbearable.
14: Settlers traveled on our roads, stopping us for inspections and harassment. We were cut off from visitors outside Yanun, and trucks carrying feed for our sheep were denied entry. I would plant my fields only to watch settlers let their livestock graze on and destroy my crops.
15: Last December, Israeli settlers forced Rashid and other families to leave the village. Only a handful of Palestinians stayed in outlying houses. Now Yanun is empty. 16 square kilometers of agricultural land stolen. A settler recently posted this video of the ethnically cleansed village and what remains in the school and mosque.
16: This is as far as we can go in Yanun. Israeli occupation soldiers have a gate set up so that the residents cannot return. And the settlers who live in the nearby outposts are never too far, and they attack Palestinians they see in the area. Palestinians here fear that the fate of this village will be replicated across the occupied West Bank.
15: Israeli settler attacks backed by the army have displaced more Palestinians in the first 3 months of 2026 than in the entire past year.
14: A settler once confronted me at my front door, threatening me at gunpoint. He warned that if I filmed them or spoke to the media, he would come after me, adding that the army would protect him.
15: Rights groups say a few hundred Israeli settlers now control more than 14% of the occupied West Bank, upending Palestinian lives, razing their land, demolishing their property, and overtaking their springs and grazing areas. Before fleeing their homes, families in Yanun pleaded for help and protection for months. No one answered. The United Nations says that since 2023, 115 other Palestinian communities have experienced Yanun's story of ethnic cleansing. Evidence, Palestinians say, of Israel's drive to erase what remains of Palestine, one village at a time. Nuradi Al Jazeera, Yanun, Palestine.
1: Tens of thousands of protesters descended on central London on Friday for rival demonstrations. One march was staged in support of Palestine. It was also marking the 78th anniversary of the Nakba, the 1948 displacement of Palestinians during the creation of Israel. At the same time, another demonstration was held under the banner Unite the Kingdom. It was organized by the far-right figure Tommy Robinson.
17: I just wish that it would open other people's minds to the atrocities that's taken place and to the truth that is, you know, the truth of the matter, which is that Israel, its behavior is unjust beyond belief.
18: The society is divided, and a lot of it is a failure of last 40 plus years of political decision making. And it's sad that you've got two groups of people are separated based on division and hate. But I think if you look at here, there is no hate or division. This is all about love and kindness and hope. And what we say to the other group, join us in that hope and kindness, because that's where the better future is, not on the other side.
19: Basically, stop the bolts, leave the ECHR, firstly and foremost, and let Britain and the English people be the first. I'm 59 years old, yeah, I haven't done well myself, but my wages have gone right down. And the energy, stop Ed Miliband, stop him. It's costing this country an absolute fortune.
20: The demographic of this country is changing without us being asked about it. Most elections in recent times have been asking to stop the immigration, the illegal immigration into this country, and the demographic change.
1: 6 people have been arrested in France for flying the Palestinian flag on the Eiffel Tower. Climate activist group Extinction Rebellion France claimed responsibility for Friday's demonstration in solidarity with Palestinians commemorating the Nakba. French authorities say the activists were arrested because they did not secure the official permits. Protests to mark the Nakba have also been held in Berlin. Thousands of people took to the streets of the German capital waving Palestinian flags, Police cracked down on the marches, detaining several people. Well, still to come right here on Al Jazeera. Discord in Vienna. Israel's inclusion in the Eurovision Song Contest sends protesters onto the streets. Taiwan's silicon shield is supposed to protect it from China, but is it showing signs of weakness? We're going to be in Taipei to find out. And coming up on Inside Latin America, the race between global powers to access the region.

0: region's rich reserves of rare minerals.
1: Sandwiched between the Andes Mountains and the Pacific Ocean lies a mega landfill. According to the United Nations, satellite images put this landfill at the top of the list of 50 man-made sites that

0: Something else you can't see, and that is the stench that comes from this area. It goes to communities kilometers away.
1: KDM Enterprises says they're extracting more than 700 million cubic meters of methane, turning it into biogas for power plants. But more is needed, including obliging Chileans to reduce their organic waste output. Until that happens, landfills like this will continue to produce methane, with a global impact on climate change.
2: From across Asia and the Pacific, current events, diverse cultures, and major investigations. Al Jazeera's multi-award-winning program.
3: Conservationists say that bringing them back is a...
2: brings you untold stories from the world's most dynamic region. 101 East on Al Jazeera. The latest news.
4: There seems to be a clear indication that the shootout was staged and it's somehow connected to an escape plan of Senator Ronald De La Rosa.
2: With detailed coverage.
5: People defending public universities. Last year, Congress approved the university financing law, but the government has not implemented it.
2: From around the world.
6: This poster speaks of a renewed partnership with Africa. And the leaders say that the summit will focus on trade and investment between equal partners.

The greater your sacrifice, the greater their Eid. Share the joy this Eid ul Adha with Al Care.

0: This is Al Jazeera, a reminder of our top stories. Iran says it'll soon reveal its plan to manage traffic through the Strait of Hormuz along a designated route, including charging tolls. The head of the Parliament's National Security Committee says only commercial ships that cooperate would be allowed to transit. Israeli forces have launched more attacks on southern Lebanon a day after a ceasefire extension was agreed. The military struck at least five cities and issued new forced evacuation orders for several villages. Tens of thousands of protesters have descended on central London for two rival demonstrations. Police worked to ensure there was no crossover between a march in support of Palestine and a rally organized by far-right figure Tommy Robinson. Now, the final of this year's Eurovision Song Contest is due to begin in the next hour. The contest has been boycotted by five countries this year over Israel's participation, despite its genocide in Gaza. Israel's inclusion in the world's longest-running televised music show has seen its participants booed and jeered since 2023. And this year, there's been no difference, really. Let's get over to Charlie Angelo, who joins us now from Vienna. Charlie, just tell us a little bit about what's going on with this protest and the controversy surrounding tonight's final.
1: We're just 1 hour away now from the grand final, and earlier we witnessed some 2,000 people protesting against the fact that Eurovision is taking place and allowing Israel to take to the stage. They're accusing it of normalising war crimes during its war on Gaza. Now, they marched towards the arena carrying Palestinian flags, and while their numbers were smaller than what we've seen in previous Eurovisions, it was significant. And the controversy is also front and centre here in the media centre. Just earlier, we heard from the director of Eurovision, Martin Green, who was forced to clarify comments he made about Russia's exclusion in 2022. Now, for EBU, who run Eurovision, that's always been their reason for remaining non-political and allowing Israel to remain taking part. Now, he said that theoretically, Russia could return to the competition if their broadcaster could prove independence from the Kremlin. He did clarify that they are not in discussions at the moment. But those comments will surprise many. It just shows how Eurovision is really bending over backwards, almost tying itself into knots to try to justify its reasoning. It's going to surprise those five broadcasters who are not here this

0: year. That's Ireland, Slovenia, the Netherlands, Iceland, and Spain. And it's accusations like that and pressure like that that Eurovision just can't seem to let go.
1: Angela, we've got fans filling into the arena as we speak. What can we expect from the final itself?
0: Well, yes, thousands of music lovers and fans are going to be coming in, and a lot of eyes will be on Israel. Now, they're running third in the running order, and during the semi-final, Noah Bettan, the singer, did have some shouts of stop the genocide over his performance. Now, EBU said they are prepared for similar disruptions during this final. Finland is actually the firm favourite at the moment, but Noah Bettan's song is in the running in the top five. And there's a lot of scrutiny about the public vote, because the winner is decided between the jury and a public phone-in vote. Last year, Israel won that public vote by a mile. Later emerged that Israel's government had financially backed an online campaign encouraging people throughout Europe to vote 20 times for their act. Now, Eurovision has since changed the voting rules, but only last week had to reprimand Israel again for similar online campaigns. Now, there's going to be a lot of scrutiny, not just around Eurovision, its decision, but also around whether or not they can enforce that public vote properly, because it's trust in this competition that seems to be ebbing away.
1: Charlie, thank you so much. Charlie Angela, live for us in Vienna. Now, China says Taiwan remains the most important issue in relations with the United States in the wake of a state visit to Beijing by Donald Trump. Beijing considers the self-governing island a breakaway province and has vowed to bring it under mainland control by force if necessary. And as tension grows, Taiwan is leaning on its world-leading semiconductor industry as an economic lifeline and a source of strategic leverage. But as Rob McBride explains from Taipei, the guarantees provided by the so-called Silicon Shield don't look quite as solid as they once did.
2: It's an industry that accounts for 60% of the world's semiconductor production and nearly all of its most advanced chips. A success story that Taiwan celebrates every year.
3: This is a monumental industrial achievement forged by decades of combined efforts, and it belongs to all the people of Taiwan.
2: It has given the self-governed island global significance and a so-called Silicon Shield against military aggression from China. But US tariff threats against the high-tech sector, combined with China's efforts to acquire Taiwan's industry secrets by stealth, have dented confidence in that shield. The industry insists Taiwan's pioneering role in developing artificial intelligence, or AI, guarantees its future, while also, it seems, making it further dependent on that one industry.
4: In AI and high-efficiency computing, Taiwan still has a significant lead, but we cannot deny that with shifting geopolitics, the momentum of the Silicon Shield has been weakened.
2: The Hsinchu Science Park outside Taipei is testimony to the significant investment in Taiwan's semiconductor business, at the same time breeding resentment among some less glamorous industries. And the nearby city of Zhubei is evidence of the widening wealth gap, with property prices more than doubling in the past 10 years.
5: In the parts of Taiwan that have attracted high-tech industries, the big earners have quickly followed, forcing those who don't earn similar salaries to move.
2: And in this society of glaring inequality, it's helped drive a threefold increase in wealth disparity in less than a generation.
6: Those who cannot afford will surely be upset and would say, what is the government doing? Young people not working in high tech can never catch up with housing prices, and eventually they give up and rent.
2: Still a cause for pride, the industry also seems to be increasingly a source of some unease. Rob McBride, Al Jazeera, Taipei.
1: Now, the summit between Donald Trump and China's President Xi Jinping may be over, but the battle between Beijing and Washington to dominate future markets for rare minerals, well, that continues. China still has a grip on global rare earth production, while the United States is moving aggressively to challenge that dominance. And both, they're turning their attention to South America. In this week's Inside Latin America, we look at the region's growing strategic role in the global race for critical minerals. Let's get it over to Al Jazeera's Lucia Newman in Chile.

0: Welcome to Inside Latin America and to Santiago, Chile, where copper is king and where everything you see in this city and every other depends on it. South America has become strategically vital for the metals and minerals on which the world economy is running. And that is what's put this continent at the epicenter of a global competition for these resources. From copper and lithium here in Chile, to rare earth minerals in Brazil, where we have Monica Yanakiev, and to gold in the Peruvian Amazon, where Mariana Sanchez is standing by. Without these, we would have no AI, no electricity, and no chance of an energy transition. We begin here in Chile, home to the largest resources of two of the most essential of the essential minerals and metals.
1: From the Bronze Age to the digital one, copper has made the world go round. Every mobile phone, every car, every digital center, every electric wire depends on it. The world's largest economies, especially China and the US, are competing to secure and dominate supply chains, especially from Chile, the number one producer.
2: For a long time, most people believed that mining was about minerals. Nowadays, I believe most people consider mining being geopolitics. There is a huge need of minerals for the future.
1: According to Critical Minerals Hub, we'll need more copper in the next 25 years than mankind has used throughout history. Yet it's increasingly hard to extract. Chile's state-owned copper company, Codelco, owns El Teniente, the world's largest underground copper mine. It uses state-of-the-art technology, with equipment run by remote control from an operations center 60 kilometers from the mine itself.
0: 35 years ago, the mine's ore grade was 1.3%. Today, it is less than half of that, which means that the mine has to remove twice as much earth for the same amount of copper. These cathodes, 99.99% pure copper, on which the pace of industrialization and electrification depend.
1: But copper isn't all. Argentina, Bolivia, and Chile form the so-called lithium triangle, where the lion's share is produced in Chile's Atacama Desert salt flats. Lithium is key for batteries and storing energy. But as China and the U.S. fight to obtain these essential metals, many fear the economic benefits for raw material exporters like Chile will be insufficient once their resources run out.
0: And that takes us to Brazil, which is at the heart of the battle for rare earth minerals. Access to them was on the agenda when Brazilian President Lula da Silva met with President Donald Trump at the White House last week. He said that Brazil is open to investment, but would not play favorites. Monica Yanakiev reports from Brazil.
3: These rocks may not look like much, but they come from a 160-kilometer stretch of land that geologists say contains billions of dollars in rare minerals.
4: Rare earth minerals, a group of 17 elements once overlooked, are now essential to modern life. They power smartphones, computers, electric vehicles, solar panels, and even missiles and fighter jets, making them crucial for both clean energy and defense. And Brazil holds nearly a quarter of the world's known reserves, second only to China. Despite the name, rare minerals are found everywhere in the planet, but rarely in high concentrations like these.
3: Basically, one-third of this rock is composed of rare minerals. That's a very high concentration level. Usually, these concentration levels found around the world range from less than 1% up to 6% maximum.
4: But extraction is only the first step. At least 85% of all of the world's rare minerals are processed by China, giving Beijing enormous leverage over supply chains. Demand is rising fast, driven by electric vehicles, renewable energy, and defense industries. Brazil has vast reserves, but produces less than 1% of global supply. The United States is among those trying to diversify away from China, recently investing in alternative supply chains, including Brazil. Brazil's President Luiz Inácio Lula da Silva has made it clear that the country wants to remain open to multiple international partners while keeping control over its resources.
5: Nós não vamos permitir acontecer.

0: Don't allow what happened in the last century to happen again, where Brazil exports raw minerals and then buys products with very high added value. No, we want added value here in Brazil.
1: That's a commitment the Borborema Mines leadership says they are ready to follow.
2: And our idea is to go one step further and actually set up a separation plant near Camaçari, which is about 250 kilometers away from here.
1: As global powers compete to secure the minerals of the future, Brazil is positioning itself not just as a supplier, but as a strategic player in its own right. Monica Anaki, Al Jazeera, Bahia, Brazil.
3: But there's another natural resource that man has coveted since time immemorial, gold. And it has never been so lucrative. But for the South American countries with large deposits of it, illegal gold mining has become a curse. Mariana Sanchez reports from the Peruvian Amazon.
4: Thanks, Lucia. Gold is also a vast resource in Latin America. We are in the Amazon rainforest, the epicenter of the illicit gold trade. With prices off the roof, the gold rush has turned into an environmental and human crisis. A desert of craters with pools of toxic waste. The devastation is as far as the eye can see. The Amazon has lost nearly 140,000 hectares of one of the most precious biodiversity systems in the world to this criminal activity. The rivers are contaminated. Illegal gold miners in Peru work day and night in the open on the Madre de Dios River, dumping hundreds of tons of mercury and toxic waste, poisoning the ecosystem.
5: Como comunidad nativa.
4: The pollution travels fast and it's hard to avoid it, says community leader Jaime Vargas.
5: El mercurio lo refogan.
6: To capture the gold, they use mercury, then burn it. It vaporizes and moves through the air to communities far from the mining areas.
4: For years, police have been destroying equipment, but the miners quickly replace missing machinery. The fight for control is bloody. La Pampa is at the center of Latin America's gold rush.
7: La Pampa is a huge mining camp of more than 20,000 people and the epitome of what happens in the huge Amazon region. Gangs fighting for control, killings, slavery, child prostitution and corruption among officials, the military and police.
4: It is Peru's largest human crisis. CHS Alternativo is an NGO trying to save victims of human trafficking. Nita Sakata says their findings are chilling.
8: Mass graves have been found, but no investigations following through. We've seen videos of the dead. We are talking about hundreds of people disappeared.
4: Nine countries sharing the Amazon produce nearly 230 tons of illegal gold each year. That is a multi-billion dollar business. Peru is the number one exporter of legal and illegal gold in Latin America.
9: Gold is crucial for modern technology, healthcare, or financial stability. However, much of it only to produce jewelry. And this is the cost.
3: Thanks, Mariana. It's almost impossible to comprehend just how much we depend on these essential minerals and metals for our daily lives, and how easily we just discard them, usually without a second thought. That's where companies like Urban Mine come in, recycling discarded electronics and turning them literally into gold. We went to see for ourselves.
10: Hola, hello, José Manuel.
11: Hola,
10: hola, hola, ¿qué tal?
11: Bienvenida, qué gusto tenerte.
10: José Manuel, dime, what is so valuable about this tablet, for example? What's in here?
11: Bueno, acá hay mucho valor.
12: There's a lot of value here. There's 85 elements of the periodic table, and each one has a specific function. First, you need indium oxide for the screen to be tactile. Without it, it wouldn't work. Then copper, it's the nervous system without which we couldn't transmit energy for our modern technology. Then we have batteries made of lithium. Without lithium and cobalt, we couldn't have such small batteries with so much stable energy. And here we have the brain. It has many elements that allow us to create the marvel that we know as technology. There's copper, silver, gold, tin, lead, platinum, and much more. And we're working to recover its value. We can obtain copper that is over 99% pure that is sold to chemical industries.
10: So how much is all this worth?

0: Muchísimo.
1: This is worth a lot. When you consider that a rock extracted in northern Chile has 0.6% of copper and this has 25% of copper, the difference is huge. That sack of circuit boards is worth around $3,000 because it's not just copper. It has silver, gold, tin, lead, and many others. And once we pulverize it, the concentration of metals and minerals is above 60% and 1,500 parts per million of gold.
2: So it's a gold mine. Who do you sell this to?
1: We sell this to large international refineries in Europe and Japan.
2: José Manuel González from Urban Mine, showing us how every little gram of essential minerals counts. And that's it from us. Now back to our global headquarters in Doha.
3: This is Ian Newman there. Stay with us right here on Al Jazeera. An Ebola outbreak spreads in Central Africa, with the World Health Organization saying local authorities are racing to keep it contained. And a collision between a freight train and a bus in the Thai capital raises questions about the safety of the country's transport system.
4: They want to get clicks, they want to put it on social media.
5: The role of the media is supposed to be to hold the White House to account.
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7: The Iranian regime is tapping into something so universal.
3: What Israelis are allowed to see of this war, that is being tightly controlled.
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11: It's really easy to attack peace, but really hard to restore it.
10: Unflinching journalism.
12: We're with the police who are about to carry out a raid. These confrontations between the police and the gangs have gotten increasingly more violent.
10: Explore an abundance of world-class programming.
13: Are we in the middle of an arms race?
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10: Programs that open your eyes to an alternative view of the world today on Al Jazeera.

0: A military diver in the Maldives has died while searching for the bodies of four Italians missing after a scuba diving accident. A spokesman for the president said he died of decompression sickness after being transferred to a hospital in the capital. Rescue divers are yet to locate the bodies of the missing Italians, which are believed to be trapped inside an underwater cave system. The body of a fifth person, their diving instructor, has already been recovered. The group was exploring a cavern on Thursday when they failed to surface. The Eastern Democratic Republic of Congo and Uganda are fighting a new outbreak of the highly infectious Ebola virus. The DRC's health ministry says 80 people have died of Ebola symptoms, with close to 250 cases reported. Neighbouring Uganda has also reported one Ebola-related death. Alan Yukani reports from Goma.
1: In the Democratic Republic of the Congo, communities in the eastern Ituri province have been hit by a wave of deaths in recent weeks. Now, an outbreak of Ebola virus has been confirmed.
2: We are very afraid. Since the beginning of May, many people have died and it keeps happening. What is happening is that if someone has a headache, a fever or a stomach ache, they die after a while.
1: Burials have already become a daily occurrence in some areas.
3: The problem we've noticed is that over the past 3 weeks, people have been dying in very large numbers. There are days when we bury three, five or even six people. It starts off with just a fever, stomach pain with diarrhea, and then death follows.
1: Ebola can get worse quickly, causing severe bleeding and organ failure. It's often fatal.
4: This outbreak in Ituri is being closely watched across the region, including here in Goma in eastern DRC, because of constant population movement and connection with neighboring Uganda and Rwanda. Health officials say surveillance is also being reinforced along major border crossing.
1: Some cases of Ebola symptoms have been reported in the city of Bunia, but residents say it still has

0: operational treatment center, and some suspected contacts remain in communities, raising concerns about further spread. The World Health Organization says it's stepping up the response to contain the outbreak.
1: We have deployed medical supplies and protective equipment for infection prevention and control to Bunia, the Ituri provincial capital. Today, I have released $500,000 from WHO's contingency fund for emergencies to immediately support the response.
0: Authorities in Kinshasa say medical personnel and the logistical support are also being deployed to affected areas. The outbreak is centered around mining towns near Uganda, and officials there have confirmed at least one death from Ebola. Armed groups in the region fighting for control of mineral resources could also complicate vaccination efforts. But authorities here are working to stop this outbreak from reaching even further beyond its borders. But authorities here are working to stop this outbreak from reaching even further beyond its borders. Alenu Aikani, Al Jazeera, Goma, DRC.
2: A fuel tanker has exploded in southern Russia as it was unloading at a gas station. Officials say six people were injured in the incident. Two were taken to hospital. One of them is reportedly in a serious condition. The force of the blast also shattered windows in nearby apartment blocks. At least eight people have died after a freight train and a bus collided at a rail crossing in Thailand's capital, Bangkok. Surveillance camera footage captured the moment of impact, showing the train dragging the bus along the track. A fire later engulfed the bus and several nearby vehicles. Al Jazeera's Tony Cheng was at the scene of the accident.
3: You can see from the charred remains of this bus how fierce the fire was after it was hit by the engine of this train. As we understand it, it was 3:40 on a busy Saturday afternoon. On this main thoroughfare, a bus had tried to come across these tracks when the railway crossing barriers came down, trapping the bus in between. Now, that is not too unfrequent here in the Thai capital, where there are many crossings like this, but on this occasion, it couldn't get out of the way. The trains also generally are moving at a relatively slow speed, but according to eyewitnesses, it did not stop. It passed straight through, dragging the bus all the way down the tracks, about 30 meters. This is the engine here, and you can see on the outside the paint has bubbled up again because of the ferocity of this fire. But this is also going to raise many questions about Thailand's public transport system. This is the second major railway accident we've had in the last 6 months. In the middle of January, 30 people were killed in the northeast when construction site fell on top of a train as it was moving through underneath. And many people are going to be very concerned that accidents like this keep on happening. Tony Cheng, Al Jazeera, Bangkok.
2: Bolivian miners angry over the right-wing policies of President Rodrigo Paz have continued to block roads into the capital. Now, this comes in spite of a deal the government said was actually reached on Friday morning. They are demanding the president's resignation. Paz came to power last year promising to address an economic crisis, but his decision to end fuel subsidies has been deeply unpopular and the economy continues to struggle. Protests have been ongoing since May, with organized roadblocks forcing airlifts of food supplies for the capital. Former UK Health Secretary Wes Streeting says he will stand in any leadership contest to succeed Prime Minister Keir Starmer. Streeting quit the cabinet on Thursday, and the move is widely seen as the opening shot in a wider leadership challenge. It follows disastrous losses for the governing Labour Party in local elections earlier this month. Streeting also signalled that he wants the UK to rejoin the European Union. Now, with less than a month to go until the FIFA World Cup kicks off, dogs in Singapore have put their best paw forward to launch football jerseys for pets. Sports brand Adidas' first pet collection means four-legged fans can now go barking mad for their favourite teams, including 2022 winners Argentina. Pups previously rescued from shelters took part in the runway walk. The World Cup, hosted jointly by the US, Mexico and Canada, begins on June the 11th. This is Al Jazeera.
4: In every story, truth is priority. Facts emerge in fragments. Events change in an instant.

0: Every image is reviewed, every detail examined, because accuracy is everything. Beyond the headlines, providing context, insight, and meaning. Seeking balance in every narrative we cover. Al Jazeera, from the front lines to the newsroom to you.
1: Social divisions within
2: in-depth analysis of the day's headlines. Frank assessments,
3: Lebanon,
4: attacks,
2: informed opinions,
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2: inside story on Al Jazeera.
7: How can there be such a fundamental discrepancy on such a core issue?
8: Each side will stick to the deal only as long as it benefits that side.
9: This war did start in the middle of negotiations.
10: They need to agree on principles.
8: President Trump wants this to end. That's going to be very hard.
11: The top 1% is benefiting. The question is, who might have had some insider information?
7: Upfront tackles the big issues on Al Jazeera.
12: After decades of progress on nuclear arms control, a new battle for supremacy has begun.
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15: 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Have we lost our minds?
12: Justified through politics, fast-tracked for profit, fueled by corporations with far-reaching influence.
16: A nuke is a nuke. You risk going up the escalation ladder and stumbling into all-out nuclear war.
12: 100 Hiroshimas, episode 2 of Business of War on Al Jazeera.

0: Hello, I'm Per Nyberg. This is Al Jazeera live from Doha. Our top stories this hour.
1: You can see the Strait of Hormuz right now. We are a few kilometers away from the Iranian water territories.
0: Standoff in the Strait. We report from Hormuz as Iran says it'll charge ships to use the waterway. Israel says it's hit 100 targets across southern Lebanon in the past 24 hours, just as a ceasefire extension is announced. Two rival protests in central London, tens of thousands rally for the far right and in support of Palestine. And at least 80 people have died in a new Ebola outbreak in the Democratic Republic of Congo. Iran says it'll soon reveal its plan to manage traffic through the Strait of Hormuz, including charging tolls. The head of the parliament's National Security Committee says only commercial ships that cooperate would be allowed to transit. Tehran has emphasized that the strait is the sovereign responsibility of Iran and Oman, not the U.S. The waterway is a major sticking point in negotiations to end the war, and it's also been the focus of a month-long U.S. naval blockade. Tohid Asadi reports from the Strait of Hormuz, just off of Iran's southern coast.
1: Here we are, a few kilometers away from southern coast of Iran and adjacent to the Strait of Hormuz. Iran says the strait is open to all, but close to Iran's adversaries. And any passage through the trajectory of this geostrategically significant choke point should be coordinated with the Iranian military side. Also, the local sources are saying that the number of ships and vessels transiting through the strait has slightly increased, but is still very much lower compared to the lower time when there was no war. Iran also says it is critically important for the United States to lift the blockade against the Iranian ships and vessels, a sort of condition that could be taken into consideration when it comes to taking the Strait of Hormuz into normal situation. Other sticking points include the nuclear dossier of the country, and in particular, the stockpile of highly enriched uranium, as well as Iranian demands upon the removal of sanctions, frozen assets, war reparations, and most importantly, the security assurances that Tehran is looking for to make sure that it's not going to get into the trap of a vicious circle of war, a period of peace, and then another round of confrontation. The situation, by and large, is actually marked by uncertainty, ambiguity, and complexity. While different issues are interrelated, people are closely watching to see whether or not diplomacy is going to be given sufficient chance to resolve all these complexities, or there is going to be another round of confrontation down the ridge. Tohid Asadi, Al Jazeera, Strait of Hormuz.
0: Iran's foreign minister, Abbas Araghchi, has posted on social media saying Americans are told that they must absorb the rocketing costs of a war of choice on Iran. Put aside gas price hikes and the stock market bubble, real pain begins when U.S. debt and mortgage rates start to jump. Auto loan delinquencies are already at a 30-plus year high. This was all avoidable. And joining me now live from Washington, D.C. is Alan Ayer, who was a core member of the U.S. nuclear negotiating team for the 2015 Iran nuclear deal. He's also currently a distinguished diplomatic fellow with the Middle East Institute. Alan, thank you so much for talking to us today. It looks like Iran has no intention here of reopening the Strait of Hormuz in spite of both intense economic pressure, a naval blockade, and, of course, the threat of renewed hostilities. Instead, Iran is using it as a sort of a geopolitical arm of Iran. How much of a failure is that for Operation Epic Fury?
2: Well, I think the U.S. war effort was a massive strategic failure. But where I would differ with you is that Iran does, in fact, intend to reopen the strait, but under its new system, where ships have to coordinate with the Iranian military, and where it goes through Iranian coastal waters, unlike the previous system where they went through Omani coastal waters, and where they, in fact, monetize their control by erecting a tolling system. So Iran has this new hyper form of strategic deterrence, control of the strait, and they're not going to let it go.
0: Now, one of our guests earlier today said that the Strait of Hormuz is working better than 1,000 nuclear bombs as a tool for leverage in these negotiations. So are there any other ways now that the U.S. can actually influence Iran to do what it wants at this point and find a way out of this?
2: Well, Per, that's been the real dilemma of the United States, which is it thought because it established massive military superiority over Iran that Iran would have to capitulate and accept the U.S. strategic demands. That's not the case. There's no doubt that the U.S. military established dominance and it can destroy pretty much whatever it wishes to in Iran. However, it takes so little military might to keep the strait closed that Iran has this chokehold on the global economy, and every day that passes, the economic consequences for the global economy are only going to compound.
0: Alan, Donald Trump has repeatedly said that he thinks that the JCPOA, which he pulled out of, was a bad deal. Of course, Iran's current nuclear program is quite different from what it was during Obama. But was the JCPOA a bad deal, like Trump says?
2: Well, bad's a relative term. It's certainly better than the status quo, and it's certainly better than the status quo was then. What the JCPOA did was it put Iran's nuclear program in a box, kept it to a very low number of very elementary centrifuges, and Iran could only keep a very limited amount of very lowly enriched uranium. So for all practical purposes, it solved the problem we were faced with. Unfortunately, it was time-bounded, and unfortunately, it still allowed Iran to enrich uranium. Had the U.S. government attacked this issue a decade earlier, perhaps we could have gotten more. But there's no doubt that whatever deal President Trump gets, in many ways, it's going to be not as good in terms of keeping the Iranian nuclear program at a very primitive level.
0: So from your experience of working on the JCPOA, which took years to complete, how difficult is it to negotiate a lasting deal with Iran?
2: Yeah, not that difficult at all if you want to do it. But the U.S. administration still is not at that place where it believes in the efficacy of negotiations. It thinks that marginal military force will get it what it needs. Negotiations take time. Sustained, serious negotiations, you can't do it in a couple of days. And the U.S. administration has strategic attention deficit disorder. And it's not willing to commit the time and the resources to get the nuclear deal that we need to put effective constraints on Iran's nuclear program. And that's the crux of the problem.
0: Alan, you began tonight by saying that Iran is reopening the Strait of Hormuz. Well, they're not really going back, though, to the way it was before the war. At this point, do you think that time is on Iran?

0: on side or on Trump's side, given the upcoming midterms in the U.S. and, of course, the economic difficulties in Iran?
1: Well, I think, first of all, I don't think Iran is opening it now, but Iran is willing to reopen it under its system, under certain conditions. And I think the time is on Iran's side because, yes, the U.S. naval blockade is very much hurting Iran, but that will take place over a period of months. We don't have months. The global economy doesn't have months because the pressure on the Strait of Hormuz is happening in weeks. It's happening now, and it's only going to get worse. Plus, as you point out, the U.S. is heading into midterms. Iran is not. Iran has shown that it's perfectly willing to suppress its own people, to kill large numbers of its people. So, yes, the economy is horrible in Iran. It's going to be worse after this war. But for the IRGC, the military running Iran, that problem is solvable.
0: All right. Alan Eyre, a distinguished diplomatic fellow with the Middle East Institute. Alan, thank you so much for talking to us tonight. Israel has launched another series of airstrikes on Lebanon after it agreed to extend a ceasefire on Friday. The Israeli military says it's hit around 100 targets in Lebanon over the past 24 hours. It's also issued more forced displacement orders for at least 9 villages. The 45-day extension of the truce was announced after talks between Israel and Lebanon in Washington.
2: Israel has destroyed the entire neighborhood. It is complete destruction and an act of harm. When people are displaced from the south and are left without homes, land or agriculture, what does that mean? It is occupation.
0: Obaida Hetzel reports from the city of Tyre in southern Lebanon.
3: It's been less than 24 hours since the ceasefire in Lebanon was extended for 45 more days as a result of talks that were taking place in Washington, D.C. between Israeli and Lebanese diplomats. But that hasn't stopped Israel from carrying out more attacks. Already today, more than 30 attacks on different parts of the country, including airstrikes here in the southwest sector, one of them on Mansouri, and then several more strikes in places very near the city of Tyre. Also, artillery shelling on the towns of Qalayla and Hanay and Majd al-Zun. Further east into the Nabatiya region, there are reports coming in of airstrikes and artillery shelling on multiple locations, Yahmur Shqif, as well as Arnoun. And this is a part of a pattern that we're seeing grow over time. For weeks now, there has been an ongoing ceasefire in Lebanon, but it hasn't stopped Israel from carrying out strikes like we're seeing today. As this ceasefire is extended, and there's no sign of this ending anytime soon, forcing hundreds of thousands of people to remain far from their homes. We've seen today, as a result of forced evacuation orders, thousands of people flee from areas in the south, highways filled with people from Sidon towards Beirut, fearing the ongoing attacks that Israel is carrying out on the south of the country. Obaida Hetzel, Al Jazeera, Tyre, Lebanon.
0: Two rival protests were held in London on Saturday, one to commemorate the 1948 Nakba and one led by far-right figure Tommy Robinson. Tens of thousands of people took part without any significant security incidents, although British police did arrest dozens of protesters across both demonstrations. Camille Nedelec reports from London.
4: Security was tight in London as police kept two very different protests separate. In South Kensington, protesters gathered to commemorate the violent displacement of hundreds of thousands of Palestinians in 1948 by Israel, known as the Nakba, as well as protesting against racism.
5: We will always remember our home. The Nakba caused catastrophe for the Palestinian people. They displaced them, they killed them, they massacred them. And this has never stopped.
6: They are pirates, American, Britain, France, and Germany, and Israel. Simply pirates, land grabbing.
7: I am chronically ill, and I have a lot of experience with the NHS. And every nurse and doctor who's been an immigrant, absolutely lovely, really amazing at their job. And, you know, they wouldn't have an NHS without it.
4: Police had warned protesters ahead of the march that they would not be allowed to cover their faces, and some phrases such as death to the IDF would be burned. They held signs in support of Palestine and against racism and austerity, and called on the British Prime Minister to resign. In central London, a very different protest, but with one thing in common. Protesters here also wanted British Prime Minister Keir Starmer to step down. In a statement on Friday, Starmer had said the organisers of this march were peddling hatred and division.
8: And let Britain and the English people be the first. I'm 59 years old, yeah? I haven't done well myself, but my wages have gone right down.
9: Just want our politicians, whoever it may be, the ones we've got now or the ones that we get in, I want them to think of us, the British, whether they're black, white, yellow or red.
10: Net zero is breaking us. We can't stand on our own two feet to provide energy for ourselves.
11: Are you going to join them on the phone?
4: Far-right leader Tommy Robinson urged the crowd to get involved in politics ahead of the next general election, telling them they would lose their country if they did not. Camille Nedelec, Al Jazeera, London.
0: Six people have been arrested in France for flying the Palestinian flag on the Eiffel Tower. Climate activist group Extinction Rebellion France claimed responsibility for Friday's demonstration in solidarity with Palestinians commemorating the Nakba. French authorities say the activists were arrested because they didn't secure the official permits. And protests to mark the Nakba have also been held in Berlin. Thousands of people took to the streets of the German capital waving Palestinian flags. Police cracked down on these marches, detaining several people. The Eastern Democratic Republic of the Congo and Uganda are fighting a new outbreak of the highly infectious Ebola virus. The DRC's health ministry says 80 people have died of Ebola symptoms, with close to 250 cases reported. Neighboring Uganda has also reported one Ebola-related death. Alan Uekarini reports from Goma.
12: In the Democratic Republic of the Congo, communities in the Eastern Ituri province have been hit by a wave of deaths in recent weeks. Now, an outbreak of Ebola virus has been confirmed.
13: We are very afraid. Since the beginning of May, many people have died and it keeps happening. What is happening is that if someone has a headache, a fever or a stomach ache, they die after a while.
12: Burials have already become a daily occurrence in some areas.
14: The problem we've noticed is that over the past 3 weeks, people have been dying in very large numbers. There are days when we bury three, five, or even six people. It starts off with just a fever, stomach pain with diarrhea, and then death follows.
12: Ebola can get worse quickly, causing severe bleeding and organ failure. It's often fatal.
15: This outbreak in Ituri is being closely watched across the region, including here in Goma in eastern DRC, because of constant population movement and connection with neighboring Uganda and Rwanda. Health officials say surveillance is also being reinforced along major border crossing.
12: Some cases of Ebola symptoms have been reported in the city of Bunia, but residents say it still has no operational treatment center, and some suspected contacts remain in communities, raising concerns about further spread. The World Health Organization says it's stepping up the response to contain the outbreak.
16: We have deployed medical supplies and protective equipment for infection prevention and control to Bunia, the Ituri provincial capital. Today, I have released $500,000 from WHO's contingency fund for emergencies to immediately support the response.
12: Authorities in Kinshasa say medical personnel and the logistical support are also being deployed to affected areas. The outbreak is centered around mining towns near Uganda, and officials there have confirmed at least one death from Ebola. Armed groups in the region fighting for control of mineral resources could also complicate vaccination efforts. But authorities here are working to stop this outbreak from reaching even further beyond its borders. Alenu Aikani, Al Jazeera, Goma, DRC.
0: And still ahead here on Al Jazeera.
17: Free Palestine!
0: Discord in Vienna. Israel's inclusion in the Eurovision Song Contest sends protesters onto the streets. Plus,
17: I'm Phil Lavelle in Miami, Florida, no stranger to traffic. Find out why those who want to take to this state's roads in the future

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8: Residents say people inside were injured by shards of flying glass. Entire window panes were blown out. It's difficult just to wade through it. It's no surprise the fishing boats sometimes get trapped.
9: The protesters are angry following earlier in the day President William Ruto swearing in. That's why they say they're still on the street.
8: It's raining heavily almost every day here at the moment. Some people were given a plastic sheet, so they've made shelters from leaves and sticks.
10: Who's really holding the cards that can end this war? Now President Donald Trump is looking for an off-ramp. Join me, Steve Clemens, every week where I'll bring you the latest analysis on the global fallout of this conflict. Pull apart fact from fiction and get to the bottom line.
7: Your weekly take on U.S. politics, The Bottom Line.
11: The settler met Zakaria and he just shoot him.
12: The price is high for a family of Palestinian activists who've peacefully protected their community from Israeli settler expansion in the occupied West Bank for decades.
11: They just put the Israeli flag right on our trees.
12: This is their story.
13: The settlers are trying to siege land. We are moving there to see the situation.
12: Family under fire on Al Jazeera.

0: You're watching Al Jazeera, our top stories this hour. Iran says it'll soon reveal its plan to manage traffic through the Strait of Hormuz along a designated route, including charging tolls. The head of the Parliament's National Security Committee says only commercial ships that cooperate would be allowed to transit. Israeli forces have launched more attacks on southern Lebanon a day after a ceasefire extension was agreed. The military struck at least five cities and issued new forced evacuation orders for several villages. Tens of thousands of protesters have descended on central London for two rival demonstrations. Police worked to ensure that there was no crossover between a march in support of Palestine and a rally organized by far-right figure Tommy Robinson. Now, the final of this year's Eurovision Song Contest is underway in Vienna. The contest has been boycotted by five countries because organizers have allowed Israel to compete. Spain, Ireland, the Netherlands, Iceland and Slovenia have all decided not to take part in the event in protest of the Israeli war on Gaza. Charlie, Angela joins us live now from the arena in Vienna. Charlie, the final is happening as we speak. Israel's performing as number three in the running order. What's the reaction there so far to Israel participating?
1: Yes, well, the Eurovision final is underway at the moment. Denmark is performing. You can probably see some of the fans behind me here in the media center. But earlier, we witnessed some 2,000 protesters marching through the city of Vienna, accusing Eurovision of giving a platform to Israel and normalizing war crimes. Now, those protests were smaller than the previous Eurovision protests we saw in Basel and in Malmo, but they were still very significant. And the controversy around Israel's attendance is absolutely front and center here. Just earlier, Eurovision's director, Martin Green, was once again asked, why is Israel here when in 2022 was Russia banned after invading Ukraine? Now, he has had to justify this again and again. European Broadcasting Union, who run Eurovision, insist they are not political. For the five broadcasters who are not going to be putting acts on this stage tonight,

0: it's very sad for their fans. It's very sad for those countries. But they do say that they feel like they are on the right side of history for boycotting the event.
1: Angela, there's also been controversy surrounding the voting system and the popular vote, with Israel accused of trying to rig that. How have organizers handled that this year?
0: Absolutely. So at the moment, the firm favorite to win is Finland. And Israel's singer Noah Batan is in the top five. Now, during his semi-final performance, shouts of "Stop the Genocide" could be heard. And EBU said that they are prepared for similar disruptions in the final. But yes, a lot of focus on the public vote, because that is how the winner is decided between the jury and this phone-in. Now, last year, Israel won the public vote by a mile, which did surprise quite a few people. It turned out later that Israel's government had financially backed an online campaign that ran throughout Europe, encouraging people to vote 20 times for their act, which is very much against the spirit of Eurovision voting. Now, EBU, who run the competition, have since changed the rules, but last week had to reprimand Israel again for similar videos asking people to vote 10 times for Noah Betan's performance. So a lot of trust has been lost in Eurovision's voting process. A lot of scrutiny is going to be around that process tonight. This is a competition that's really meant to be bringing people together, but it's taking place under heavy, heavy scrutiny.
1: That's Al Jazeera's Charlie Angela reporting live from the arena in Vienna as Eurovision Song Contest. The final is underway as we speak. Thank you so much, Charlie. Now, at least eight people have died after a freight train and a bus collided at a rail crossing in Thailand's capital, Bangkok. Surveillance camera footage captured the moment of impact, showing the train dragging the bus along the tracks. A fire later engulfed the bus and also several vehicles nearby. Tony Cheng is at the scene of this accident and sent us this report.
2: You can see from the charred remains of this bus how fierce the fire was after it was hit by the engine of this train. As we understand it, it was 3:40 on a busy Saturday afternoon. On this main thoroughfare, a bus had tried to come across these tracks when the railway crossing barriers came down, trapping the bus in between. Now, that is not too unfrequent here in the Thai capital, where there are many crossings like this, but on this occasion it couldn't get out of the way. The trains also generally are moving at a relatively slow speed, but according to eyewitnesses, it did not stop. It passed straight through, dragging the bus all the way down the tracks, about 30 meters. This is the engine here, and you can see on the outside the paint has bubbled up again because of the ferocity of this fire. But this is also going to raise many questions about Thailand's public transport system. This is the second major railway accident we've had in the last 6 months. In the middle of January, 30 people were killed in the northeast when a construction site fell on top of a train as it was moving through underneath. And many people are going to be very concerned that accidents like this keep on happening. Tony Cheng, Al Jazeera, Bangkok.
1: A military diver in the Maldives has died while searching for the bodies of four Italians missing after a scuba diving accident. A spokesman for the president said the rescuer died of decompression sickness after being transferred to a hospital in the capital. Rescue divers are yet to locate the bodies of the missing Italians, which are believed to be trapped inside an underwater cave system. The body of a fifth person, their diving instructor, has already been recovered. The group was exploring a cavern at a depth of about 50 meters on Thursday when they failed to surface. An investigation into the cause of this incident is underway. A fuel tanker has exploded in southern Russia as it was unloading at a gas station. Officials say six people were injured in this incident. Two were taken to hospital. One of them is reportedly in a serious condition. The force of the blast also shattered windows in nearby apartment blocks. Former UK Health Secretary Wes Streeting says he will stand in any leadership contest to succeed Prime Minister Keir Starmer. Streeting quit the cabinet on Thursday. Now, the move is widely seen as the opening shot in a wider leadership challenge. It follows disastrous losses for the governing Labour Party in local elections earlier this month. Bolivian miners angry over the right-wing policies of President Rodríguez

0: The U.S. state of Florida has made a big change to its driving test, banning all languages except English. Officials say it's essential for safety to make sure drivers understand road signs. But the state is home to millions of foreign language speakers, and critics of the new test say it's unfairly targeting immigrants. Phil LaBelle reports from Miami.
1: Getting around Miami is tough at the best of times. The traffic is terrible.
2: And even getting behind the wheel might be a bit of a job from now on. If you don't read English, you might have a problem.
1: Because Florida has just reinvented its driving test. Only English is allowed. All other previous languages have gone. No translation apps, no interpreters.
2: And remember, this is a state with a massive Hispanic population. In fact, 75% of people here in Miami-Dade alone speak a foreign language at home.
3: What was working wasn't broken. So why break it and change it?
1: Melissa teaches people how to drive for a living, primarily in Spanish. For her and them, this is, as they say, gran problema. Translation?
4: Big problem.
3: So I'm talking about the cleaning lady. I'm talking about the person that's a housekeeper or a cafeteria worker that needs to make ends meet, and they're going to just continue driving out of necessity because they got to pick up their kids, they got to go to the hospital, they got to go to work.
1: This is what safety advocates point to, a crash on Florida's busy Turnpike freeway last year. Three people were killed when they hit a lorry. Its driver, an undocumented migrant who didn't speak English, was allegedly performing an illegal turn. Florida's governor, Ron DeSantis, asking, how are you going to drive if you have no English? Adding drivers need to be able to read the road signs.
2: But just remember where we are. See, Florida is one of the US's top tourism destinations, welcoming around 9 million overseas visitors in 2024. And here's the thing, foreign drivers are not required to speak English to rent a car here, which means there are already lots of non-English speakers on this state's roads, particularly around the Interstate 4, frequently cited as the most dangerous road in all of the US.
5: I do not see the relationship between being a safe driver and being able to speak English.
1: That's Margaret. False name, but real story. Her identity hidden because she's Haitian. And Haitians are frightened here right now. The streets of Miami's Little Haiti, largely empty. Many scared of being deported. And with Haitian Creole also off the language list, scared of taking the driving test now too, even if they need to drive.
6: De persécution.
5: They're treating us as non-humans. They're denying us our humanity.
7: Folks who drive will be very tempted to take onto the streets without a driver's license, which means that sometimes it increases the number of hit and runs. It's not about safer roads, but it's about targeting immigrants.
1: For those who don't speak English, here at least, their driving ambitions are now at a dead end. Phil LaBelle, Al Jazeera, Miami.
0: With less than a month to go until the FIFA World Cup kicks off, dogs in Singapore have put their best paw forward to launch football jerseys for pets. Sports brand Adidas' first pet collection means four-legged fans can now go barking mad for their favorite teams. Dogs previously rescued from shelters took part in this runway walk. The World Cup, hosted jointly by the U.S., Canada and Mexico, kicks off on June the 11th. And our coverage of the war between the U.S., Israel and Iran continues after the listening post here on Al Jazeera.

fighting a losing battle and throwing good money after bad. Israel keeps boosting its propaganda budget, but judging from the polling numbers overseas, the return on that investment just isn't there. In journalism, there's libel, and then there's blood libel. A New York Times report on Israeli soldiers using sexual violence against Palestinian prisoners has not been well received in Tel Aviv. And artificial intelligence and the environmental cost, which is all too real. The price people are paying to make way for the data centers that power AI. For decades,

0: Israel has relied on a familiar media playbook to sustain its reputation. Aggressive messaging spread through some sympathetic news coverage, and a political narrative rarely challenged in the Western, especially American mainstream. Now, with an uneasy standoff in Iran, Israel violating the ceasefire in Lebanon, failing to adhere to it in Gaza, and settler violence intensifying in the occupied West Bank, that messaging machinery is proving ineffective, and Benjamin Netanyahu is determined to change that. The first step, an appearance on CBS News' 60 Minutes, where, mostly unchallenged, Netanyahu was out to stop the sharp decline in support among Americans for Israel. The second, longer-term strategy, an unprecedented expansion of Israel's Hasbara operation. Read its propaganda. The huge amount of money it's now pouring into influencers, digital and media campaigns aimed at reversing the country's collapsing public image abroad. But in an age in which genocide, war crimes, and devastation are all live-streamed, Israel's PR spin is up against something it cannot control, what audiences can see with their own eyes. There is a reputational problem that no amount of money or messaging can compete with. If Benjamin Netanyahu was looking for a safe space on the American airwaves for his first interview there since the start of the Iran war, he could have done worse than CBS News. Its reputation has taken a pounding since its sale to pro-Trump billionaire Larry Ellison and his decision to put a self-described, unhinged Zionist fanatic in charge.
1: Mr. Prime Minister, good to see you.
0: Netanyahu went on CBS's flagship program, 60 Minutes, to shore up support for Israel, which the polls say more and more Americans see as a moral and economic liability. He played the blame game and turned his interviewer's phone into a prop to make his point.
2: This is yours, right? Mm-hmm.
3: Netanyahu spoke about social media being the eighth front, that through social media you can manipulate, you can make people believe Israel is attacking civilians and so on.
2: You can penetrate this machine and I can paint you as a monster. And if I say it often enough, enough people will believe it.
0: In response, the Israeli government is injecting more money into its Hasbara budget. Hasbara is a Hebrew word, a shorthand term Israelis use for their government's propaganda efforts, fought through public figures, online influencers, and bots.
4: Fortunately, when the media is spreading one narrative, it's hard for the rest of the world to understand that.
0: For late 2024 and 2025, Israel's annual Hasbara budget was roughly $150 million. That was jacked up this year to almost $750 million. That investment does not seem to have paid off. More than 60% of Americans, again, according to the polling, now have an unfavorable view of Israel. A recent study by an Israeli security institute warned of diplomatic isolation and a creeping boycott. And much of the money the government throws at Hasbara goes to waste when Israeli soldiers, be they in Gaza or now Lebanon, proudly post videos, many of which show them committing war crimes.
5: The problem has appeared in the last 3 years when the Israeli government and its military arm started using social media in an attempt to change public opinion. But what they've been sharing and disseminating included evidence of Israeli war crimes. Israeli Hasbara cannot do what it wants to do because people see the actual realities of what the Israelis are conducting. And so it is actually shooting itself in the foot.
6: And frankly, I'm thrilled about it because it's more money that they're flushing down the toilet, because clearly their social media strategy is not working. No one buys it. So it's great for me because I get to keep doing this podcast, debunking Israeli propagandists.
7: Welcome to Bad Hasbara, the world's most moral podcast.
8: Israel has been at war.
0: Emily Schrader is an Israeli-American journalist working for an online Israeli channel, ILTV.
8: The involvement of the Israeli government in the social media front is vastly overestimated. I myself have never received any money whatsoever from the Israeli government. I don't know anyone who's accepted money from the Israeli government. The way that it's framed as if it's some sort of grand conspiracy is just simply not the reality on the ground. In fact, I wish that the Israeli government would take this issue more seriously and come up with a strategic plan, but we don't see that.
0: Some key mainstream media outlets are now inching towards acknowledging the truth about Israel and its actions. Case in point, the New York Times. The Times has a long track record of defending or ignoring some clear-cut Israeli war crimes. We asked the paper about that and received no reply. But this past week, the Times published a piece by an op-ed writer, Nicholas Kristof, that documented 14 cases of sexual assault against Palestinians in the West Bank by Israeli soldiers and settlers. The examples included systematic cases of rape in prisons, sometimes through the use of dogs, and the sexual abuse of Palestinian children. Israel's foreign ministry then attacked the Times, calling the story one of the worst cases of blood libel to appear in the modern press. Then it announced the Israeli government would sue the paper over that op-ed. Whether it makes good on that threat or not remains to be seen. But between the government's reaction and the hostility that Israelis are directing at the Times on social media, the relationship between Israel and America's newspaper of record appears to be at an all-time low.
6: I love when Zionist Twitter goes crazy. People forget that there was a time in which it was pretty normal to have an article in the New York Times that was, you know, moderately critical of Israel. Things have just gotten so censorious lately, and it would be good to get back to pre-October 7 times, but, you know, truly, it is still not a free media, and I wouldn't hold my breath for, you know, whether or not the New York Times is going to do a pro-Palestine heel turn.
8: When it comes to the New York Times article by Nicholas Kristof specifically, I think there are major sourcing issues that come with this report. The fact that Nicholas Kristof wrote this article as an opinion piece instead of writing this as a thorough news investigation, which the New York Times has the ability to do, is very problematic. And I really believe that the issue of sexual assault generally, no matter who is the perpetrator or who is the victim, is something that should be above that. And so I'm disappointed as a journalist that I believe Kristof didn't do his job.
0: Like the Times, the UK's publicly owned broadcaster, the BBC, has been severely criticized throughout the Gaza genocide for repeatedly failing to hold Israel to account.
9: Dr. Smith, you'll understand that I will have to say Israel will refute the use of that word, genocide.
0: That came back to bite the network this past week, when a documentary that it commissioned but then refused to broadcast.
10: Gaza. Doctors under attack.
0: Won a major award, a BAFTA, as the best British documentary of 2025. In accepting that award, the program's executive producer called out the BBC.
11: Just a question to the BBC. Given that you dropped our film, will you drop us from the BAFTA screening later tonight?
0: Despite all the help from the Western mainstream media, international support for Israel keeps on tanking. Opposition to it keeps growing. And the best the Israeli authorities can come up with is to keep pumping more money into their forever war of propaganda.
3: They understand they're losing in this battle. And it doesn't matter how much money you invest, in the end of the day, when a person in the US, in Europe, sees a live from Gaza, sees bloggers or influencers his age from Gaza talking about the horrific reality they go through, the killing, the hunger, the living conditions, the people they lost, you cannot compete with it. And they're kind of fighting a lost battle.
5: Every generation has its historical moment that expresses a particular shift.
12: What do you want, Pete?
5: We know about the Vietnam generation, radicalized by the Vietnam War. And Eastern Europe, the fall of the Soviet Union. We know now that the genocide in Gaza is the war of this generation.
13: Stop that genocide!
5: They know that they want to be on the right side of history. And I think it's part of what explains shifts among the New York Times and other shifts that we will see very soon.
0: Going back to that New York Times piece on sexual violence against Palestinians, Israeli officials have characterized it as a malignant lie. That coming from a country where on the airwaves the abuse of Palestinian prisoners is often cause for celebration. Nick Muirhead is here with more.
12: Blood libel is how Israeli officials have described Nicholas Kristof's reporting in the New York Times. But you don't have to look hard to find the claims in that report being openly discussed in the Israeli media. Among the horrific accounts in Kristof's piece, a Gazan journalist who said that he was sexually abused by a dog. Hard to fathom. But then you see interviews like this one with an Israeli soldier and his dog and what it did to alleged Hamas fighters inside the Sde Teiman military prison. The same prison where video emerged of a Palestinian captive being led away and allegedly raped by Israeli guards. They denied the allegation, but the captive was later hospitalized with internal injuries. Despite the video evidence, the Israeli military acquitted the guards involved and approved them for duty. When the charges were dropped, Prime Minister Benjamin Netanyahu called them heroic fighters and said the blood libel had come to an end. During the trial, most of the guards concealed their identities except one, Meir Ben Shetri, who has been treated as some kind of celebrity on the Israeli airwaves. Despite the mounting evidence, the Israeli prison service still denies the sexual abuse of Palestinians. But there have been calls by Israeli journalists to legalize it. And one last point on Kristof's piece. He acknowledged that some would suspect that the accounts were fabricated to defame Israel. He called that far-fetched. Why? Because according to Kristof, he found the Palestinians interviewed in the piece, not the other way around. So it's either a case of a two-time Pulitzer Prize-winning journalist reporting for a historically pro-Israel news outlet engaging in an act of blood libel. Or it's true.
0: Thanks, Nick. The explosion of generative AI has ushered in a new era of technological innovation and with it a massive expansion of infrastructure, the facilities storing the equipment that powers it, data centers. At the forefront of this boom is Aragon, an underpopulated region in Spain where the government has encouraged the expansion of data farms for companies like Amazon, Microsoft, and others. Those giant structures are sucking up natural resources while profiting off of communities and taking advantage of some bureaucratic legal loopholes. But the local government wants to tell a different story, one of progress, investment, and a region on the cusp of a digital transformation. Much of the local media is happy to go along with that version of the story, but who really profits from this supposed progress and at what cost? The Listening Post's Aletra Scrivo now from Aragon on the sprawling new data centers there and the gap between narrative and reality.
14: In Aragon, northeastern Spain, roads can stretch for miles with no sign of a single human being. One of the country's largest regions, it is sparsely populated. Vast swathes of deserted land have made it a major hub for renewable energy. Wind turbines are common here. Aragon has also turned into an attractive destination for a new kind of modern infrastructure that is reshaping the landscape. Data farms. They are colossal in scale, and while the government has welcomed the companies behind them, little is known about how they operate.
15: Local and regional authorities are actively facilitating the arrival of these companies. There is a strong desire to attract these companies and turn this into a political win.
16: The public administration rolls out the red carpet for those technology companies. They shamelessly say so themselves, making everything easier for them. They help with administrative procedures, tax avoidance, and many other advantages. Meanwhile, the data farms operate with complete secrecy. They're like fortresses. We know almost nothing about them. It's astonishing that after 4 years of data center expansion in Aragon, there hasn't been a broad public debate.
17: Data centers are at the foundation of the future, the foundation of AI, and an industry that will undoubtedly shape the future of technology.

0: Aragón.
1: Aragón views the development of this industry as an opportunity. It positions us at the forefront of a new sector that, without a doubt, will transform our region economically and socially.
0: Territorial y socialmente.
2: In its quest to turn Aragón into a data hub, the government has fast-tracked the regulatory approvals process for tech companies using a legal mechanism known as PIGA, or Project of General Interest. One major beneficiary, Amazon. It plans to have 60 operational data centers by 2036. The equipment stored in these facilities relies on heat-emitting chips that require an immense amount of energy and water to function. I went to one of Amazon's data centers with Alonso Llorente, a journalist investigating their impact on the environment in Aragon, which has a population of 1.35 million.
3: It's estimated that when Amazon and Microsoft's centers are fully operational, they will consume twice as much electricity as Aragon currently consumes. The water issue is even bigger, because there's no transparency about the real numbers.
4: El gobierno de aquí, el presidente, los alcaldes, cómo presentan todo eso.
5: Durante todos estos años han pasado.
3: During all these years, all the political parties have been part of the Aragonese government. We've even had recent elections, and there hasn't been any debate about data centers. There's been debates about renewables.
5: Ha habido debates sobre las renovables.
4: Hay debates sobre otras cosas.
5: Pero no ha habido.
4: ¿Qué es esto?
5: Los medios de comunicación.
3: The local media here is very dependent on technology companies. One family, the Yarza family, controlled the largest and most widely circulated newspaper, Heraldo de Aragón, and the largest information and communication technology company, Iberus. It's not a criticism of journalists per se, but my colleagues are clearly well informed and aware of the problems seen in other countries with data farms.
2: The lack of media scrutiny has made it easier for the government to promote a narrative, unchallenged, that equates digitalization with progress.
6: Aragón es una comunidad llena de oportunidades.
2: The president of Aragón, Jorge Ascón, who's made technological innovation a hallmark of his administration, has branded the region the, quote, New Virginia, a reference to the American state with the highest number of data farms in the world. To push that message home, Ascón went on a PR trip to Virginia to visit some of the most prominent players in the global data space.
3: We have this constant clickbait here in Aragon that the data centers are going to put us on the world map. Now they're talking about the European Virginia. The government's narrative is that that is going to be the future of Aragon. There's going to be a lot of growth. They're flooding the zone with constant media coverage of millions in investments, like it's a mantra.
7: Visitamos uno de los centros de datos que Microsoft construye en Estados Unidos. Prevén invertir en la comunidad 10.000 millones de euros.
5: El presidente de Aragón.
3: The president also puts out two-minute videos, like an influencer, with very positive and emotional messages.
8: Hoy nos adentramos en el epicentro mundial de los centros de datos. Alfombra roja a quienes quieren generar prosperidad y mejorar la calidad de vida de los aragoneses.
9: Dos verdades sobre los centros de datos. Son sostenibles y crean empleo.
3: While Ascón visited Virginia, the environmental impact assessment for Amazon's expansion was greenlit, followed by a cascade of PIGA approvals. So when he returned, he could say, "I've seen it with my own eyes."
5: Ahora lo que puedo decir es que yo ya lo he visto con mis ojos.
10: Cuando lo ves con tus propios ojos, es mucho más sencillo creer lo que pasa cuando estos proyectos se llevan adelante.
0: El viaje, lógicamente, es una
1: prospección. The trip was essentially exploratory. The goal was to learn, explore, speak with local residents, and get to know the industry that grew around data centers. It allowed us to verify much of the information we read and sometimes see questioned. The conclusion was unanimous, positive.
0: Es positiva.
2: That unanimously positive outlook is echoed in local media, which forefronts a corporate message that highlights the upsides of data farms.
11: En ese mismo escenario, el sector podría superar los 16.000 empleos en 4 años.
2: While minimizing the negative impacts.
12: Si ya empezamos diciendo de dónde sacamos el agua, joder, que no hay agua, de dónde vamos a producir la energía, entonces mal vamos. La gente que lo invierte me parece a mí que no es boba de capirote.
5: Si tú no cuestionas,
3: if you don't question what's being presented, what you're really doing is constantly reinforcing the narrative, validating the idea that huge investments are coming, that this will transform everything. Almost every week, there's news in Aragon claiming that artificial intelligence will solve something. At the same time, there's this validation of the broader AI discourse, technological solutionism, and the amplification of stories that greenwash or launder the reputations of large tech companies.
5: De greenwashing o de blanqueo de las grandes tecnológicas.
13: Yo pongo en cuestión que conozcan.
14: I question whether the government really knows all the details about the need for resources, water, energy, and land. These large tech companies have more power than some countries in the world. I've spoken with local authorities, mayors, and heads of government in those municipalities. They've been asked to sign confidentiality agreements. Their hands are tied when it comes to sharing information, sensitive or not.
2: I asked Mar Vaquero about the secrecy and opacity surrounding big tech.
1: For projects to be classified as regionally relevant, we have to thoroughly examine the various reports prepared by the relevant departments. The process is very rigorous in regards to environmental impact, to ensure that the new infrastructure doesn't pose a risk to water resources.
2: However, a recent inquiry led by Investigate Europe revealed that Microsoft and a major tech lobbying firm have secured an EU law that keeps key environmental information related to data centers hidden from the public. And this modus operandi, where big data relies on pliant governments to cut red tape, avoiding public scrutiny by pushing media-friendly narratives about technological progress, is being replicated far beyond Aragon. Around the world, the explosion of colossal, resource-hungry data centers will have implications for us all.
14: It's important to understand that since the explosion of generative AI, these tech companies require enormous amounts of often scarce natural resources to function. They're becoming more like extractive companies, behaving in ways previously associated with sectors that have far worse public images, such as the tobacco and fossil fuel industries. And if you go out on the ground and talk to the people who live near these large complexes, they barely have a say when it comes to deciding if and how the data centers should be built.
15: And finally, the Eurovision Song Contest and the effect that Israel's participation has had on this year's competition. Eurovision got its start 70 years ago in 1956. It attracts singers from dozens of countries who perform and compete for votes from viewers. And it can get political. Russian musicians have been banned over their country's invasion of Ukraine, but Israel's have not, despite everything it's done. Amnesty International says that by allowing Israel to compete, the European Broadcasting Union is betraying humanity, and public broadcasters in Spain, the Netherlands, Ireland, Iceland, and Slovenia have all boycotted this year's event in Vienna, where the Israeli contestants' performance was met with disruption inside the arena. An investigation by the New York Times found that since 2018, the Israeli government has funded campaigns to boost votes for Israeli contestants and is still doing that through Benjamin Netanyahu's overseas propaganda office. And that Israeli contestant, he knew what he was in for. He said that in preparing for his performance, he had practiced singing to a booing crowd.
16: Examining the headlines.
17: It's really easy to attack peace, but really hard to restore it.
16: Unflinching journalism.
18: We're with the police who are about to carry out a raid. These confrontations between the police and the gangs have gotten increasingly more violent.
16: Explore an abundance of world-class programming.
19: Are we in the middle of an arms race?
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16: Programs that open your eyes to an alternative view of the world today on Al Jazeera.
21: When the U.S. forces captured Venezuelan President Nicolas Maduro, his supporters took to the streets amidst a wave of uncertainty. Through the eyes of a political street artist, social volunteers, and with rare access to a militia sworn to protect the country's revolutionary

0: values, People in Power explores how they are adapting with their president still in U.S. custody. After Maduro on Al Jazeera.
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0: Hello, I'm Per Nyberg. This is Al Jazeera live from Doha. Our top stories this hour.
1: Iran says the strait is open to all, but close to Iran's adversaries.
0: We report from the Strait of Hormuz, the choke point driving up the global oil price. Israel says it's hit 100 targets across southern Lebanon in the past 24 hours, just as a ceasefire extension is announced. Two rival protests in central London, tens of thousands rally for the far right and in support of Palestine. And we're live in Vienna, where Israel's participation in the Eurovision Song Contest has triggered protests. Iran says it'll soon reveal its plan to manage traffic through the Strait of Hormuz, including charging tolls. The head of the parliament's National Security Committee says only commercial ships that cooperate would be allowed to transit. Tehran has emphasized that the strait is a sovereign responsibility of Iran and Oman, not the U.S. The waterway is a major sticking point in negotiations to end the war. It's also been the focus of a month-long U.S. naval blockade. Tohid Asadi reports from the Strait of Hormuz, just off of Iran's southern coast.
1: Here we are, a few kilometers away from southern coast of Iran and adjacent to the Strait of Hormuz. Iran says the strait is open to all, but close to Iran's adversaries. And any passage through the trajectory of this geostrategically significant choke point should be coordinated with the Iranian military side. Also, the local sources are saying that the number of ships and vessels transiting through the strait has slightly increased, but it's still very much lower compared to the lower time when there was no war. Iran also says it is critically important for the United States to lift the blockade against the Iranian ships and vessels, a sort of condition that could be taken into consideration when it comes to taking the Strait of Hormuz into normal situation. Other sticking points include the nuclear dossier of the country, and in particular, the stockpile of highly enriched uranium, as well as Iranian demands upon the removal of sanctions, frozen assets, war reparations, and most importantly, the security assurances that Tehran is looking for to make sure that it's not going to get into the trap of a vicious circle of war, a period of peace, and then another round of confrontation. The situation, by and large, is actually marked by uncertainty, ambiguity, and complexity. While different issues are interrelated, people are closely watching to see whether or not diplomacy is going to be given sufficient chance to resolve all these complexities, or there is going to be another round of confrontation down the road. Tohid Asadi, Al Jazeera, Strait of Hormuz.
0: Iran's foreign minister Abbas Araghchi has posted on social media saying Americans are told that they must absorb the rocketing costs of a war of choice on Iran. Put aside gas price hikes and the stock market bubble,

0: real pain begins when U.S. debt and mortgage rates start to jump. Auto loan delinquencies are already at a 30-plus year high. This was all avoidable. After months of war and disruption, businesses across Iran say it's getting harder to survive. The economy was already suffering from years of sanctions, inflation and a falling currency. As Axel Zaimovich reports, shop owners say the conflict is driving prices even higher and customers have less money to spend.
1: The crowds are still here. But inside Tehran's Grand Bazaar, many shop owners say customers are spending less. Mohammed Ali Khosravi sells clothes there. But he says his store is struggling after the war triggered a surge in prices.
2: The economic situation is very, very bad. For 3 months now, the situation has completely deteriorated. After the war started, the shop was basically closed for nearly a month.
1: His business depends on online sales. But since January, the government has been imposing an internet shutdown, which it says is for security reasons. And Khosravi says many traders aren't sure that situation will improve anytime soon.
2: Half of our work depended on the internet. We had a website, we had Instagram sales, and now it's not clear how long the internet outage will last.
1: Small business owners across Tehran say they're feeling the pressure. Reza, who fixes motorcycles in Tehran, says customers are struggling to pay for repairs.
3: Before, we used to sell one item for 70 cents. Now that same item has become $2.50 or $3, but salaries have not increased that much.
1: Iran's economy had already been weakened by years of U.S. and EU sanctions and inflation. But the latest conflict has pushed it further into crisis. Traffic in the Strait of Hormuz, one of the world's most important energy shipping routes, is still disrupted. And talks aimed at ending the war are stalled. For many in Tehran, the crisis is felt every day, in shops with fewer customers, and in people who walk in but leave empty-handed. Axel Zaimovich, Al Jazeera.
0: Israel has launched another series of airstrikes on southern Lebanon after it agreed to extend a ceasefire on Friday. The Israeli military says it's hit around 100 targets in Lebanon over the past 24 hours. It's also issued more forced displacement orders for at least 9 villages. The 45-day extension of the truce was announced after talks between Israel and Lebanon in Washington.
4: Israel has destroyed the entire neighborhood. It is complete destruction and an act of harm. When people are displaced from the south and are left without homes, land or agriculture, what does that mean? It is occupation.
0: Obaida Hito reports from the city of Tyre in southern Lebanon.
5: It's been less than 24 hours since the ceasefire in Lebanon was extended for 45 more days as a result of talks that were taking place in Washington, D.C. between Israeli and Lebanese diplomats. But that hasn't stopped Israel from carrying out more attacks. Already today, more than 30 attacks on different parts of the country, including airstrikes here in the southwest sector, one of them on Mansouri, and then several more strikes in places very near the city of Tyre. Also, artillery shelling on the towns of Qalayla and Hanay and Majd al-Zoun. Further east into the Nabatiya region, there are reports coming in of airstrikes and artillery shelling on multiple locations, Yahmur Shqif, as well as Arnoun. And this is a part of a pattern that we're seeing grow over time. For weeks now, there has been an ongoing ceasefire in Lebanon, but it hasn't stopped Israel from carrying out strikes like we're seeing today. As this ceasefire is extended, and there's no sign of this ending anytime soon, forcing hundreds of thousands of people to remain far from their homes. We've seen today, as a result of forced evacuation orders, thousands of people flee from areas in the south, highways filled with people from Sidon towards Beirut, fearing the ongoing attacks that Israel is carrying out on the south of the country. Obaida Hito, Al Jazeera, Tyre, Lebanon.
0: Two rival protests were held in London on Saturday, one to commemorate the 1948 Nakba and one led by far-right figure Tommy Robinson. Tens of thousands of people took part without any significant security incidents, although British police did arrest dozens of protesters.

0: protesters across both demonstrations. Camille Nedelec reports from London.
1: Security was tight in London as police kept two very different protests separate. In South Kensington, protesters gathered to commemorate the violent displacement of hundreds of thousands of Palestinians in 1948 by Israel, known as the Nakba, as well as protesting against racism.
2: We will always remember our home. The Nakba caused catastrophe for the Palestinian people. They displaced them, they killed them, they massacred them. And this has never stopped.
3: They are pirates. American, Britain, France, and Germany, and Israel. Simply pirates, land grabbing.
4: I am chronic ill and I have a lot of experience with the NHS. And every nurse and doctor who's been an immigrant, absolutely lovely, really amazing at their job. And, you know, they wouldn't have an NHS without it.
1: Police had warned protesters ahead of the march that they would not be allowed to cover their faces, and some phrases such as death to the IDF would be burned. They held signs in support of Palestine and against racism and austerity, and called on the British Prime Minister to resign. In central London, a very different protest, but with one thing in common. Protesters here also wanted British Prime Minister Keir Starmer to step down. In a statement on Friday, Starmer had said the organisers of this march were peddling hatred and division.
5: And let Britain and the English people be the first. I'm 59 years old, yeah? I haven't done well myself, but my wages have gone right down.
6: Just want our politicians, whoever it may be, the ones we've got now or the ones that we get in, I want them to think of us, the British, whether they're black, white, yellow or red.
7: Net zero is breaking us. We can't stand on our own two feet to provide energy for ourselves.
8: Are you going to join them on the floor?
1: Far-right leader Tommy Robinson urged the crowd to get involved in politics ahead of the next general election, telling them they would lose their country if they did not. Camille Nedelec, Al Jazeera, London.
0: The final of this year's Eurovision Song Contest is underway in Vienna. The event has been boycotted by five countries this year because organizers allowed Israel to compete. Spain, Ireland, the Netherlands, Iceland and Slovenia have all decided not to take part in protest of the Israeli war on Gaza. Let's go live to Vienna now, where we have Charlie Angela live for us at the arena. Charlie, the final is in full swing as we speak. Israel has performed as number three in the running order. What was the reaction there in the arena during that song?
9: Yes, the final is well underway in Bulgaria, is about to perform. Now, during Israel's song, performed by Noah Betan, it seemed to go without a hitch, though Eurovision was prepared, braced for any disruptions. But it could be that phone footage from within the crowd emerges later on, like it did during the semi-final, when shouts of stop the genocide were heard and protesters were pulled from the arena. But in the city of Vienna, we saw protests of some 2,000 people earlier who marched towards the arena angry that Eurovision is giving a platform to Israel, accusing it of normalizing war crimes. Those protests were smaller than what we've seen at the previous Eurovisions in Malmo and Basel, but they still were significant. And here in the media center, the director of Eurovision, Martin Green, has once again had to explain why Israel is allowed to perform and take part when Russia was banned in 2022 following their invasion of Ukraine. Now, a lot of fans we've spoken to are sad that five acts won't be taken to the stage tonight. Those countries who are here, not here, in protest. But those countries believe that by boycotting, it puts them on the right side of history.
0: Charlie, as always in Eurovision, there's a lot of controversy surrounding the voting system, but specifically this year about Israel being accused of trying to rig the popular vote. Have organizers been able to sort that out for the final?
9: Absolutely. Well, let me just explain how the system works. The winners of their 25 finalists is decided by a combination of a public phone-in vote and a jury. And at the moment, Finland is the firm favourite, but Israel's Noah Betan is in the top five. Now, last year, Israel won the public vote by an absolute mile, and that did surprise a number of people. It later emerged that Israel's government had been financially backing an online campaign encouraging people throughout Europe to vote 20 times for their act. Now, in response, Eurovision has changed the rules this year. People can only vote 10 times, but they have had to reprimand Israel again for similar videos asking people to vote 10 times for their act, Noah Bertin. Now, that is very much against the spirit of Eurovision, and a lot of people feel like Eurovision might not have a handle on its own rules. They feel like it is losing the trust of the people. Now, this is a competition that's supposed to be bringing people together, but it's taking place under very, very heavy scrutiny.
0: That's Al Jazeera's Charlie Angela joining us live from the arena in Vienna. Thank you so much. And still ahead here on Al Jazeera, ghost towns across the occupied West Bank, how illegal Israeli settlers are driving Palestinians from their homes. And a collision between a freight train and a bus in the Thai capital raises questions about the safety of the country's transport system.
10: Who's really holding the cards that can end this war? Now President Donald Trump is looking for an off-ramp. Join me, Steve Clemens, every week where I'll bring you the latest analysis on the global fallout of this conflict. Pull apart fact from fiction and get to the bottom line.
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12: This whole peace process is a very clear indicator of the more multipolar, more Westless world that we live in.
13: There are lots of cases of breaking their promises even before the negotiations.
14: It is in the interest of the Israelis to continue the fight, whereas it is the interest of the United States to end the hostilities.
15: Iran has been decimated. They don't want to go back to one day before the bombing started.
16: President Trump doesn't like to bluff. He likes to be very direct with his negotiations.
17: He wants to say, well, I'm actually a deal maker, not a war maker, and my pressure tactic worked.
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19: Innocent lives lost in a cycle of violence in Colombia.
20: I buried him, and with him, I buried the world around me.
19: And the healing process, bringing families face to face with their children's killers.
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19: Making peace, where the silence breaks, on Al Jazeera.
23: When disasters strike without warning, families fleeing their homes need help immediately. While other charities raise funds, the WOC Fund can respond right away. How? We've already invested your donation before the disaster. So wherever you are, whatever you're doing, your profits are already working to save precious lives. Invest in your hereafter.

0: You're watching Al Jazeera, our top stories this hour. Iran says it'll soon reveal its plan to manage traffic through the Strait of Hormuz along a designated route, including charging tolls. The head of the Parliament's National Security Committee says only commercial ships that cooperate would be allowed to transit. Israeli forces have launched more attacks on southern Lebanon a day after a ceasefire extension was agreed. The military struck at least five cities and issued new forced evacuation orders for several villages. Tens of thousands of protesters have descended on central London for two rival demonstrations. Police worked to ensure that there was no crossover between a march in support of Palestine and a rally organized by the far-right figure Tommy Robinson. Israeli forces have shot and killed a Palestinian during a raid in the occupied West Bank. It happened in the Jenin refugee camp. The man killed was named as 34-year-old Nur Fayyad. The raid was one of several in the occupied West Bank. Jenin was once a thriving Palestinian farming village in the occupied West Bank, but after years of Israeli settler attacks and intimidation, its residents were forced to flee, leaving the village empty and sparking fears that others could face the same fate. Palestinians say Jenin has become a stark example of a wider campaign of forced displacement and land seizure spreading across the occupied territory. Nur Odeh has more from Jenin village.
1: I am at a loss for words. I was born in Jenin and now I have been forced from my home.
2: Rashid is a farmer from Jenin, an agricultural village in the occupied West Bank. It was once home to more than 200 people, until Israeli settlers set up five illegal outposts in the village. Life became unbearable.
1: Settlers traveled on our roads, stopping us for inspections and harassment. We were cut off from visitors outside Jenin, and trucks carrying feed for our sheep were denied entry. I would plant my fields only to watch settlers let their livestock graze on and destroy my crops.
2: Last December, Israeli settlers forced Rashid and other families to leave the village. Only a handful of Palestinians stayed in outlying houses. Now Jenin is empty. 16 square kilometers of agricultural land stolen. A settler recently posted this video of the ethnically cleansed village and what remains in the school and mosque. This is as far as we can go in Jenin. Israeli occupation soldiers have a gate set up so that the residents cannot return. And the settlers who live in the nearby outposts are never too far, and they attack Palestinians they see in the area. Palestinians here fear that the fate of this village will be replicated across the occupied West Bank. Israeli settler attacks backed by the army have displaced more Palestinians in the first 3 months of 2026 than in the entire past year.
1: A settler once confronted me at my front door, threatening me at gunpoint. He warned that if I filmed them or spoke to the media, he would come after me, adding that the army would protect him.
2: Rights groups say a few hundred Israeli settlers now control more than 14% of the occupied West Bank, upending Palestinian lives, razing their land, demolishing their property, and overtaking their springs and grazing areas. Before fleeing their homes, families in Jenin pleaded for help and protection for months. No one answered. The United Nations says that since 2023, 115 other Palestinian communities have experienced Jenin's story of ethnic cleansing. Evidence, Palestinians say, of Israel's drive to erase what remains of Palestine, one village at a time. Nur Odeh, Al Jazeera, Jenin, Palestine.
0: Nader Hashemi is an associate professor of Middle East politics at Georgetown University. He says Israel is able to expel Palestinians from their homes because no one is holding them to account.
3: 78 years ago, there was a mass ethnic cleansing of the indigenous population of Palestine, 750,000 people. And that really hasn't stopped. It's been a straight line between the Nakba of 1948 and the ongoing Israeli genocide in Gaza and then what's happening in the West Bank. So this is part of a continuous ongoing pattern of Israeli colonization and expulsion of Palestinians. And critically, it happens because the international community, including leaders of the Arab and Islamic world, really refuse to hold Israel accountable. The point of no return could be some sort of major convulsion or mass expulsion of Palestinians from the West Bank that sort of repeats what happens in 1948. I think if that happens, it could create an international crisis that could sort of, force the international community to take stock of this particular situation. I think there's a link actually to what's happening in Gaza, and the ongoing genocide and an attempt to do something similar to the people of the West Bank when the circumstances are ripe.
0: The Eastern Democratic Republic of the Congo is fighting a new outbreak of the Ebola virus. The DRC's health ministry says 80 people have died from this highly infectious disease, with close to 250 cases reported. Neighboring Uganda has also reported one death. Adan Waikani reports from Goma.
4: In the Democratic Republic of the Congo, communities in the Eastern Ituri province have been hit by a wave of deaths in recent weeks. Now, an outbreak of Ebola virus has been confirmed.
5: We are very afraid. Since the beginning of

0: May, many people have died and it keeps happening. What is happening is that if someone has a headache, a fever or a stomach ache, they die after a while.
1: Burials have already become a daily occurrence in some areas.
2: The problem we've noticed is that over the past 3 weeks, people have been dying in very large numbers. There are days when we bury 3, 5 or even 6 people. It starts off with just a fever, stomach pain with diarrhea, and then death follows.
1: Ebola can get worse quickly, causing severe bleeding and organ failure. It's often fatal.
3: This outbreak in Ituri is being closely watched across the region, including here in Goma in eastern DRC, because of constant population movement and connection with neighboring Uganda and Rwanda. Health officials say surveillance is also being reinforced along major border crossing.
1: Some cases of Ebola symptoms have been reported in the city of Bunia, but residents say it still has no operational treatment center and some suspected contacts remain in communities, raising concerns about further spread. The World Health Organization says it's stepping up the response to contain the outbreak.
4: We have deployed medical supplies and protective equipment for infection prevention and control to Bunia, the Ituri provincial capital. Today, I have released $500,000 from WHO's contingency fund for emergencies to immediately support the response.
1: Authorities in Kinshasa say medical personnel and the logistical support are also being deployed to affected areas. The outbreak is centered around mining towns near Uganda, and officials there have confirmed at least one death from Ebola. Armed groups in the region fighting for control of mineral resources could also complicate vaccination efforts. But authorities here are working to stop this outbreak from reaching even further beyond its borders. But authorities here are working to stop this outbreak from reaching even further beyond its borders. Alenu Aikani, Al Jazeera, Goma, DRC.
5: The Sudanese army has recaptured a vital area in the southeastern Blue Nile state following fierce battles with rival paramilitary rapid support forces. Blue Nile state is one of the most volatile areas in Sudan. It's rich in gold and is home to the first dam on the section of Blue Nile that lies within Sudan's territory. The Sudanese army and the RSF have been locked in conflict for more than 3 years. Hiba Morgan reports.
6: The Sudanese army was able to advance and take control of an area known as Khor Hassan, which is on the outskirts of Kurmuk in the southern part of Blue Nile State. Now, Kurmuk is a garrison town along the border with Ethiopia. The Rapid Support Forces and its ally, the Sudan People's Liberation Movement North, led by Abdulaziz Al-Hilu, took control of it in April from the Sudanese army. And they've been trying to encroach and take control of more territory here in the state, which is very vital because, first of all, it's along the border and would provide a route for the RSF to be able to resupply its forces and troops here and in other parts should they take control of it, but also because of the resources. Now, we also know that the Sudanese army did not only take control of territory here, but that they've been launching airstrikes and drone strikes against positions of the rapid support forces in the city of Niala in South Darfur. The RSF controls most of the western Darfur region, and the army has launched its most intense airstrikes since the start of the conflict in April 2023 in the past few days. Over the past 3 days, the army has been launching airstrikes, drone strikes, with numerous explosions heard around Niala Airport, which is controlled by the RSF, and several other districts. Sources saying that the army seems to be targeting commanders of the RSF in Niala City, which the RSF has made its de facto capital. So it looks like the army is trying to make control of progress, not just here in the southeast to retake control of the territory along the border that the RSF took control of, but also to try to minimize their command and control center in Niala, where the RSF is based and where they set up their headquarters.
5: David Shin is a professor of international relations at George Washington University and also a former U.S. ambassador to Ethiopia. He says the conflict in Sudan has shifted over time and has taken on a regional dimension.
7: The civil war has been fluctuating around Sudan to various different parts of it over the past 2 years. It has rather belatedly come to

Blue Nile region, in part because of the growing conflict or at least tension between Ethiopia, which borders Blue Nile State, and the various forces in Sudan. There are suggestions that Ethiopia has been supportive of the Rapid Support Forces, whereas the Sudan Armed Forces.

0: Ethiopia that has been hostile to the federal government of Ethiopia. So you've got some tit for tat going on here. There may also be a resource issue. You have a gold is available in various parts of Sudan. It's primarily artisanal gold mining, but also including in the Blue Nile area. And there may be a competition for the gold in that area. The allegations that Ethiopia is allowing a training facility along the Sudan border on behalf of the Rapid Support Forces certainly raises problems. And that, as I say, is a response to Sudanese armed forces support for a group in Ethiopia that is hostile to the central government. But it clearly demonstrates a regionalization of this conflict, and that is not a positive development.
1: At least 8 people have died after a freight train and a bus collided at a rail crossing in Thailand's capital, Bangkok. Surveillance cameras capture the moment of impact, showing the train dragging the bus along the tracks. Tony Cheng is at the scene of the accident, sent us this report.
2: You can see from the charred remains of this bus how fierce the fire was after it was hit by the engine of this train. As we understand it was 3:40 on a busy Saturday afternoon. On this main thoroughfare, a bus had tried to come across these tracks when the railway crossing barriers came down, trapping the bus in between. Now, that is not too unfrequent here in the Thai capital, where there are many crossings like this, but on this occasion, it couldn't get out of the way. The trains also generally are moving at a relatively slow speed. But according to eyewitnesses, it did not stop. It passed straight through, dragging the bus all the way down the tracks, about 30 meters. This is the engine here, and you can see on the outside the paint has bubbled up again because of the ferocity of this fire. But this is also going to raise many questions about Thailand's public transport system. This is the second major railway accident we've had in the last 6 months. In the middle of January, 30 people were killed in the northeast when a construction site fell on top of a train as it was moving through underneath. And many people are going to be very concerned that accidents like this keep on happening. Tony Cheng, Al Jazeera, Bangkok.
1: A fuel tanker has exploded in southern Russia as it was unloading at a gas station. Officials say 6 people were injured in this incident. 2 were taken to hospital. One of them is reportedly in a serious condition. Bolivian miners, angry over the right-wing policies of President Rodrigo Paz, have continued to block roads into the capital. They're demanding the president's resignation. Paz came to power last year, promising to address an economic crisis, but his decision to end fuel subsidies has been deeply unpopular. Stay with us here on Al Jazeera. Up next, the bottom line.

Hi, I'm Steve Clements, and I have a question. Iran and the United States made a deal years ago, but it took 18 months of really tough negotiations. So will this time be the same? Let's get to the bottom line. Iran and the U.S. continue to reject and counter-reject each other's proposals for putting an end to the war started by the United States and Israel more than 2 months ago. U.S. President Donald Trump called Iran's last proposal a, quote, piece of garbage that he didn't even finish reading. Washington wants to ensure that Iran never has a nuclear weapon, and Iran wants to be compensated for the damages caused by this unprovoked war, plus the return of billions of dollars of Iranian assets that have been frozen by U.S. sanctions for almost 50 years. Iran also wants sovereignty over the Strait of Hormuz, which is still blocked and still disrupting the world's energy markets. Both sides are betting that economic pain will force progress toward an agreement. So with zero trust, what are the chances for an off-ramp anytime soon? Today we're talking with Rob Malley, former U.S. Special Envoy for Iran, and he's author of Tomorrow is Yesterday, Life, Death, and the Pursuit of Peace in Israel-Palestine. Rob, let's just face it, you're one of a very

0: few number of Americans, you can probably count them on one hand, who had been right at the forefront of negotiating deals with Iran in the past. You played a key role in negotiating the JCPOA. Very few people have had that experience. I want you to grade right now how the United States is engaging with Iran and what the chances of a real deal are from your experience.
1: Well, grading, you know, I now teach, and there's a lot of grade inflation, but despite that, I think dealing with Iran, it's hard not to give them an F, but, you know, I'm sure some people would dispute whether it should be F plus. I mean, they've dealt with it from the first term to this term. It's really quite extraordinary to see how worse off we are today than we would have been had the JCPOA not been ripped up in 2018, and then had the Trump administration not decided not once but twice to bomb Iran in the middle of negotiations. So, but that's, you know, we are where we are, and it's in a very unfortunate place. The odds of getting a deal, I would say at this point, you should be asking not me, not an expert on Iran, not an expert on international relations. You need to ask a psychologist. Because I really do think, I don't think it's an overstatement to say that it really depends on the mindset of President Trump, which seems to change hour on hour, sometimes minute by minute, in terms of what he wants to be able to claim that he got this dramatic success. So that's not even a matter of nuclear technology. It's he needs to be able to say that he got something dramatic. Let's see whether at some point he'll conclude that what he's getting from Iran is good enough.
0: Well, let's take that a step further, talking about the ego. Tell me about the ego on the Iranian side, which is still standing, which still has capacity. Donald Trump tried to knock it off its base, but Iran has been resilient. What ego dimensions do they need to be fulfilled?
1: So first, I really like the way you asked the question, because people sometimes say, oh, the Iranians have this sense of dignity and pride. Everyone does. I mean, it's sort of human nature, which is why I think the Trump administration's vision, which is he needs to come out and be able to say, not only did I win, but I humiliated my adversary. They forced them to capitulate. That is never going to work, because any party, whether it's Iran, whether it's the U.S., whether it's China, Russia, France, Great Britain, every party wants to retain some dignity, some sense of self-worth. And that's true of the Iranians. And that's, you know, that's part of what is driving the negotiations. There's some hard interest. Iran wants to be able to continue to enrich. That's partly pride, partly also they want to hedge. They want to be able to develop a nuclear program. You know, as I say, matter of dignity, matter of pride, but also hedging in the event that they need at some point to try to develop a bomb. I wouldn't deny that. I think that's probably pretty non-controversial to say. But if the goal is to be able to say Iran has surrendered, raise the right flag, or as President Trump has said, cried uncle, they won't do it. And they've proven that they're prepared to take huge costs, you know, huge bombing campaign, which Iran is not going to be able to recover from for a very long time. But the regime is prepared to take that, to absorb it, because they're not prepared to say we lost. Again, matter of dignity, but also they don't want to set the precedent that if pressure doesn't work, more pressure will work, because they view that as a ticket for endless pressure. You've heard the Iranians say it many times. And again, I think that's partly bravado, partly true. They fear that if they give in completely on one issue, the next day the U.S. will come and others will come and say, well, you capitulated on the nuclear issue. Now you're going to have to capitulate on the missile issue. Then you're going to have to capitulate on the drone issue. And they feel that it's a slippery slope. So they want, and I'm not advocating for them, but I think you need to understand who you're negotiating with. They will believe that this is a ticket for endless demands for more concessions.
0: I have to say, and this is not a criticism, that President Trump's team seems from the outside to be the least meticulous negotiating operation I've seen before. There's a lot of blurry, fuzzy lines in that. How does that lack of meticulousness, you know, when it meets meticulousness, right, if I'm right, how does that go? You know, I just want to give President Trump credit for being a disruptive guy.
1: And I've tried, you know, I've tried to give him credit. And as you know, last time I was on this show, I've said there are parts of the way Trump deals with foreign policy that I think Democrats should take a page from. He's not tied by political convention. He's prepared to take risks. I think there's a point at which it's not just that he's undisciplined on, you know, he doesn't have talking points that he follows rigorously. That's fine. But that he changes his mind, he changes the objective, he changes his own sense of what's important to what isn't important. As I said, not just from day to day, but sometimes from hour to hour. And at that point, unpredictability, which can be an asset in negotiations, that's true, becomes unreliability, and unreliability becomes

0: becomes chaos. And at that point, it's not just that you keep your adversary on their toes, which, again, could serve a purpose. It's that you leave your adversary thinking, what's the point? I'm not going to negotiate something with President Trump's envoys. The next day, he's going to change his mind. I'm told that's what just happened again with the latest Iranian proposal, that his envoys may think one thing based on what they heard from the president the night before. Then that day, he watches television. He hears somebody who says something that he likes or he doesn't like.
1: I mean, he called it a piece of garbage, what
0: exactly.
1: The Iranians had presented.
0: Exactly. And that's a piece of garbage. You know, I didn't see it, so I don't know. But it seems to me that at that point, you're not negotiating with somebody who is, you know, unpredictable, but somebody who is unreliable. I think that really condemns the negotiation to a very, very small chance of success. I mean, if you're negotiating with the Trump administration, why would you put forward a concession if you thought maybe he'll pocket that concession and the next day he'll ask for 20 times more than what he asked the day before? Again, based on my conversations with some of the countries that were mediating, that happened in Geneva, it happened in Oman, it happened in Islamabad, where it just was a moving target and you just had no idea whether what the envoys, Steve Witkoff, Jared Kushner, were saying represented what the president believed at that time, and even if it did, whether it represented what the president would believe 2 hours later.
1: You know, we've had two rounds of negotiations with the Iranians and bombed them both times when we were amidst negotiations. And so I'm just interested in whether these setups with Iran are continually designed to fail or to be, you know, essentially undermined.
0: So again,
1: by these.
0: You want to be fair, I'll try to be fair. I could see in the abstract why the American position or Trump's position, which was if Iran is going to prevent ships that it doesn't like from doing commerce through the Strait of Hormuz, but only going to select those that ship Iranian oil and give Iranians some from proceeds, then we're going to double up and say we're going to up the ante, and we as Americans are going to say, well, no ships are going to go through, not to your benefit, if you don't allow others to go, that would be to other people's benefit. The problem is that that presumes that Iran will be prepared to surrender and capitulate because of their economic hardship, and they're not. I mean, it all goes down to what the objective is. If the objective were a tough objective for Iran, but one that is reasonable, one that is fixed, one that you think they could preserve, as you called it earlier, their dignity, their sense of self-interest, you know, these tactics, I still don't particularly like them, but maybe they serve a purpose. The problem here is that he doubled down on an American blockade on the assumption that Iran would surrender and that they were less resilient than the United States was and that they would cry uncle sooner than the U.S. did. And that's just misreading the Iranians and what's at stake for them, particularly when they think that the hidden agenda here, a not-so-hidden agenda, is to either change the regime completely or ensure that it is in the American orbit, and that's not going to happen. So, you know, we could discuss the tactics, you know, in another setup, maybe those tactics made sense. But the whole logic of this war is so highly dubious and questionable and illegal that it's hard to get
1: into.
0: Well,
1: I think I raise it, and I want to raise something that President Trump sent out as a message on Truth Social. When the fake news says that the Iranian enemy is doing well, militarily against us, it's virtual treason, all in capital letters. And so I guess I'm asking something which is perhaps unfair, which is in this midst where the President of the United States, who is really our lead negotiator with Iran, is demanding a certain perspective on this from all the players around him, including the media and politicians. How likely is that to be successful?
0: So first, I mean, from a human point of view, you could understand it. He feels, why would any American want to say that the war is not going well, which in his eyes will embolden Iran into thinking that they're winning? So, you know, he would probably say the same thing, even if objectively all of what he said, you know, even if they hadn't taken out the Navy, they hadn't taken out, he would still say, don't aid and abet the enemy. Of course, that's not the system we live in. Free expression. But by the way, I'd say there's two things. Number one, whatever you and I say, the Iranians know how they are doing. They know how they're faring. They're not going to listen to us. They may think that maybe if there's more criticism, it may mean that Trump is going to have to give in more quickly. But I want to come back to the fundamentals. What the president is saying, his frustration, and I really think he's frustrated because he looks at the metrics that matter to him, how many boats they've sunk, how many missile launches they've taken out, how many leaders they've killed. And he says, you know what? They haven't done any harm to us. We're winning this war, and we're winning it, in his view, like 100-0. But it's just the wrong metric, because it's like in Vietnam, right? I mean, it's not.
1: Well, another part of that metric is inflation in the United States has gone up to 3.8%. their energy shortfalls around the world, 20,000 flights in Europe canceled. There are other metrics that are attached
0: well,
1: to the action
0: main metric
1: that drive political
0: right, and all that is correct. And he looks at the inflation rate in Iran. He says it's much higher. So of course, and their currency devaluation. But those are the metrics that really, at this point, the Iranian regime is prepared to pocket them, absorb them, stomach them, and say the real metric is we're still standing, we're still able to shut down the Strait of Hormuz, and we're still not capitulating to your demands. And meanwhile, as you say, the things that matter to ordinary Americans, the price of gas at the pump, inflation, you know, the political prospects of the Republican Party, those are immediate pains that you're going to have to give into because we as a regime, it's our existence that's at stake. So we're prepared to suffer all these hardships. And so what the president's saying, number one, it's completely inconsistent with our system. He's asking for people basically to salute and say the U.S. is winning because he thinks that that's in the interest of his war. And we're not prepared to do that, no matter the threats. But what he's really saying, he's frustrated because he doesn't understand how the briefings he's getting every day from his military, which is saying, look at everything we've taken down, it doesn't translate.
1: We're still way early, honestly, to come back to something else President Trump talked about, you know, with these other conflicts that took years.
0: Yeah.
1: But it reminds me a little bit of the dynamic with Lyndon Johnson over Vietnam.
0: 100%.
1: And I remind people about this, of just the feeds that we're getting in and just saying, wow, they should be on their knees begging for relief. But another part of this story, so you've described the chessboard really beautifully. Let's add a layer to it. U.S.-China global strategic competition, a summit. The president of the United States is meeting Xi Jinping right now, this week. And you've got that dimension, too. This conflict is hurting China to some degree. How do you think that adds, either helps the situation or makes it 10 times worse?
0: So first, just one comment on Vietnam, because I just finished reading a new biography of Bob McNamara, which is very good and so relevant.
1: McNamara, just for our audience, was the Secretary of Defense. At that time.
0: And all of these quotes in the book about saying, Lyndon Johnson saying, or McNamara saying, well, maybe if we bomb a few more bridges in North Vietnam, they're going to see their economy is going to collapse. They'll come to their knees. And it took years in that case. Thousands upon thousands of American casualties, tens of thousands of American casualties. We're not there, but it is the same mentality, which is, with this administration, maybe exacerbated because, but that was the Nixon administration and the Johnson administration, where they just seem to be convinced that you take a chart board and you say how many people we've killed, how many bridges we've bombed, they're losing. It's not the way it works. Certainly not in a guerrilla form of asymmetric warfare, where it was true of Vietnam then, it's true of Iran now. That's not the body count, the economic count. Those are not the metrics that matter. Is do they survive? Are they resilient? And are they able to hurt the adversary where it really hurts? Now, to your question about China, you know, I do think China has a role to play in this for several reasons. They are a powerful country. They have close ties to Gulf Arab countries, and they are reliant on Gulf Arab oil. And they also have close ties to Iran, and they're one of the few major countries other than Russia that Iran could turn to. So if China at some point says, this is a plan that we're really going to support, we're going to try to put pressure both on everyone, on countries that are opposing Iran, on countries in the Gulf, and on Iran, I think that would have real relevance and real resonance. But for that, again, the Trump administration needs to take a reasonable, rational position. Right now, they're coming there, probably asking Iran to put pressure on, asking China to put pressure on Iran to open the strait. I don't know if you saw what Iran has been doing over the last day or two. They're allowing Chinese ships or ships that are bringing oil from Iran to China to go through. That's one way to
1: And the United States is not firing on those Chinese ships.
0: Which I doubt they would do, certainly not in the middle of the summit, and when President Trump really wants to have a new relationship with China.
1: Now, in President Trump's mind, China needs that strait opened, and thus it will be compliant. I'm not so sure.
0: No, and first of all, because it could still find ways to work with Iran. But I look at it from China's perspective.
1: And it's got Russia next door and lots of other possible potential access to oil and energy. It's not going to be brought down, you know, to its knees.
0: No, like China's position, it's kind of in a win-win position. Either it plays a role and it tries to, you know, find a solution and the U.S. goes with it and then they continue, then they could get more access to cheaper oil. Or the war continues. The U.S. depletes its arsenal. The U.S. is distracted. The U.S. is alienating much of the world. It's viewed as the unpredictable, unstable actor in the world. How does China look by comparison? I mean, you see the polling, I'm sure, in terms of the respective image relative image around the globe of the U.S. and China. I mean, I think the U.S. ranks maybe last in terms of

0: So not only have you had enormous exposure on the front lines of U.S. negotiations with Iran, but you've also been on the front line of negotiations over Israel-Palestine. One of the other dimensions of this that I think is not often talked about enough is, should we get a deal of some sort that has lasting foundational capacity with between Iran and the United States, is will Israel abide by that? Or does Israel come in and become the party that crashes that in a way and creates a different kind of instability?
1: Well, I make two points. First, I do think that, you know, we as Americans and Iranians have to reckon with what the future of the relationship will be, because if you have a deal now that deals with the nuclear issue and the Strait of Hormuz, which is the most likely outcome, then Israel today and the U.S. maybe tomorrow is going to worry again about their missile program, their drone program, their regional support. But that, if you want to revisit that question, you have to revisit the whole question of the security architecture in the region, including Israel's role. Now, as to Israel's role, I am sure that if you find a deal now along the lines of what people are talking about, again, focused on nuclear and on the Strait of Hormuz, and nuclear not zero enrichment, but a suspension for a number of years, Israel is not going to feel that that's a victory for it, because it's asking for much more. Mm. I do think that at least on the big picture, President Trump can tell Prime Minister Netanyahu, I'm sorry, you got to swallow this. And I think the relationship is such that Netanyahu can't do anything brazen to try to undo it. Does he still try to do little, quote-unquote little things, whether it's in Lebanon, whether it's sabotage operations in Iran, which they've done throughout, possible? Do they rise to the level where it endangers the whole deal? Maybe. But I do think you have, and this is one of the compliments I'm going to pay to President Trump, you have a president who, if he tells the prime minister of Israel, enough is enough, it's going to end, I think, and if he means it and sticks to it, I think the Israeli prime minister will have no choice but to abide. Is it a sustainable deal in the future? I think this is a broader question. Again, I think the whole security architecture in the region has to be reviewed, because Iran is not going to agree to unilaterally disarm and say, our missile program is going to be in a box. Our drone program is going to be in a box. We're not going to seek support from regional players. If they see weapons sales to Gulf countries continue, if they see Israel continuing to expand its own military power and arsenal, if it sees American bases in the region, put yourself in their shoes. Is Iran going to say, we have no nuclear program, no missile program, no drone program, or no effective one? No way.
0: And would they ever give up the Strait of Hormuz in controlling it?
1: Well, I mean, I don't know what that means. Will they ever agree to a regime in which they can't, if they want to, intervene? Probably not. But could they go back to something that's closer to the status quo ante? Yes, I do think this is an issue, and I was just in the Gulf and discussing it, and it raises a lot of concern in the Gulf. Mm. Iran is probably going to want some financial return for the operation of the Gulf, mainly because they need to rebuild their economy. I mean, could you imagine? They're going to be in a real dire economic situation once the war ends, because how do they rebuild?
0: And of course, we had rising protests
1: already,
0: in Iran before this crisis
1: real disaffection
0: began
1: towards
0: because
1: the regime.
0: Of economic
1: of course.
0: Tensions.
1: So the question is, they're going to want some financial return. Is there some way that they could reach a deal where there's some expenses is paid by ships that go through the strait, but it's shared among all Gulf countries so that it's not just Iran? Maybe. That's going to be a big file to address. And it's raising, as I said, a lot of concern among Gulf countries.
0: U.S. Ambassador to Israel Mike Huckabee is going around telling nations in the region, one by one, you must pick a side. You must pick Israel or you must pick Iran. What is that doing to the psyche of leaders in the Gulf?
1: It's making them trust the U.S. less. And what I used to hear from them, and I think they were right, they cannot be the punching bag that will be determined by the zigzags of American policy, right? President Bush Jr. told them, you got to be tough on Iran, you got to sanction Iran, you don't have normal relations with them. Then President Obama comes and he says, share the region. Then President Trump comes and he says, maximum pressure. And they feel each time they're sort of pushed in one direction or the other, and now they're being told, choose between Iran and Israel. At some point, and it's already happening, they're going to have to, and they will try to build an independent policy that is more immunized from, compartmentalized from, the changing whims of American foreign policy. And they have a security rationale for having to have close ties with the U.S., and that's not going to change. They have a geographic rationale for having semi-normal relations with Iran, and that's not going to change either. And so you can't tell them to choose to be at war with Iran or choose to give up on the U.S., at least for now, because their future is going to be dictated by their security needs, and at this point there's no alternative but the U.S., and by their geographic needs, and there's no alternative to living close to Iran.
0: And let me quickly ask you this, Rob. You wrote a New York Times article titled, "Of Course Trump Bombed Iran." And I was taken by this line, "Only Mr. Trump, perhaps, could have harnessed the country's exhaustion with war and wound up trying to make regime change great again." It's quite a line. Is this a story we're going to continue to see in U.S. foreign policy, or do you think Iran is now going to make us make that president pull back?
1: Great question. And Stephen Wertheim and I wrote that piece. He may have come up with that line, so I don't want to take credit for it. So I think a few things. Number one, you're right that if President Trump thought that Iran was going to be a cakewalk, sort of like Venezuela was, he may have learned a lesson. Now, does he still think that Cuba may be next? And Cuba, you don't need the same. They're not as strong. They don't have the same military. They don't have the same ability to thwart American intentions. So does he pivot from the failure of regime change in Iran, hoping to get a success in Cuba? Maybe. I think Americans should have learned the lesson now for decades that regime change, whether it goes back to, you know, Mossadegh in Iran in the 1950s, to Afghanistan, to Iraq, to Libya, that regime change doesn't work. It fails. It not only is ineffective, it's counterproductive, and there's backlash. I hope that the Americans have learned that. The problem, this was the topic of the piece that Stephen Wertheim and I wrote, is if you continue to view Iran simply through the sort of the prism of they're the devil, they're the, you know, the evil empire, they represent an existential threat to the U.S., then sooner or later you're going to come back to the notion, well, we're going to have to change the regime because they represent everything that is of danger to us. I think we're going to have to put Iran in perspective. Obviously, there's hostility, there's an enmity, there's a very long history of one side or the other killing the other, and Iran has sponsored terrorist acts against the U.S. and even on American soil, so I'm not at all trying to paint a different picture of Iran. But Iran has its own narrative about the U.S., and either we're going to try to put it all in perspective, try to reach a settlement that respects our core interests, but also theirs, or we're going to come back, whether it's regime change or forms of sanctions, which are very harmful to Iran, or military action. You're going to have to break. President Obama had this great line. We have to break not just with the war, but the mindset that led us there. We didn't do that enough. We're going to have to do that with Iran.
0: Well, Rob Malley, former U.S. Special Envoy for Iran, thank you so much for joining us today.
1: Thanks, Steve.
0: So what's the bottom line? Iran wants to know that it won't be attacked against so that it can start to rebuild, and that it won't be sanctioned to death so that it can be open for business with the rest of the world. On the other hand, the United States wants more than lip service about Iran never pursuing a nuclear bomb, and is going to insist on invasive verification mechanisms. But here's the rub. Would a deal survive different American presidential administrations? Remember, Donald Trump ripped up the Iran deal signed by Obama. To get a solid deal, it would have to be ratified by the U.S. Senate. But that adds a massive layer of complexity and bureaucracy and lots of time to the process. And if this was a thriller TV series about a high-stakes negotiation, in the final episode, Israel would swoop in to crash the whole thing down anyway. So don't be fooled. This is a never-ending story that's unlikely to be solved in a clean way. Believe me, there is no Hollywood ending. And that's the bottom line.

0: My name is Derin Abugeda. I'm a presenter at Al Jazeera English. I think journalism chose me. Growing up with a Palestinian father and a Lebanese mother who both didn't live in their respective homelands, we were watching the news all the time, so I think it was a natural calling for me. I'm motivated to tell the stories of people who are fighting for justice, who are fighting for equality, and who are fighting for dignity. This is why I do what I do. When I talk to people on the ground that are being directly affected by decisions made in world capitals, so a family that's simply trying to get by, a father who's trying to feed his children, a mother who's trying to care for her children, these are the interviews that really stand out for me. The human story is really the DNA of Al Jazeera. It's the heartbeat of the channel. We go to places that are often unreported. That's what makes Al Jazeera so unique.
1: Kubani, the tradition of sharing nutritious meat with people in need. On the day of Eid al-Adha, an act of giving, an act of sacrifice, an act of remembrance. 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The greater your sacrifice, the greater their Eid.
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5: Why are we doing this? Have we lost our minds?
2: Justified through politics, fast-tracked for profit, fueled by corporations with far-reaching influence.
6: A nuke is a nuke. You risk going up the escalation ladder and stumbling into all-out nuclear war.
2: 100 Hiroshimas, episode 2 of Business of War on Al Jazeera.

0: Hello, everybody. I'm Rishad Salamat. This is the News Hour live from Doha, coming up in the next 60 minutes.
1: Iran says the strait is open to all, but closed to Iran's adversaries.
0: We report from the Strait of Hormuz, the choke point driving up the global price of oil. Israel says it's hit 100 targets across southern Lebanon since Friday, just as a ceasefire extension is announced. Two rival protests in central London, tens of thousands rally for the far right, and others in support of Palestine. As fighting ramps up between the army and paramilitary RSF in Sudan's Blue Nile state, displacement camps grow. Plus,
2: South America has become strategically vital for the metals and minerals on which the world economy is running.
0: Coming up on Inside Latin America, the race between global powers to access the region's reserves of rare minerals. Iran says it'll soon reveal its plan to manage traffic through the Strait of Hormuz, including charging tolls. The head of the Parliament's National Security Committee says only commercial ships that cooperate would be allowed to transit. Tehran has emphasized that the strait is the sovereign responsibility of Iran and Oman and not the United States. The waterway is a major sticking point in negotiations to end the conflict. It's also been the focus of a month-long U.S. naval blockade. Toyda Sadi reports from the strait, which is, of course, just off Iran's southern coast.
1: Here we are, a few kilometers away from southern coast of Iran and adjacent to the Strait of Hormuz. Iran says the strait is open to all, but closed to Iran's adversaries. And any passage through the trajectory of this geostrategically significant choke point should be coordinated with the Iranian military side. Also, the local sources are saying that the number of ships and vessels transiting through the strait has slightly increased, but it's still very much lower compared to the lower time when there was no war. Iran also says it is critically important for the United States to lift the blockade against the Iranian ships and vessels, a sort of condition that could be taken into consideration when it comes to taking the Strait of Hormuz into normal situation. Other sticking points include the nuclear dossier of the country, and in particular, the stockpile of highly enriched uranium, as well as Iranian demands upon the removal of sanctions, frozen assets, war reparations, and most importantly, the security assurances that Tehran is looking for to make sure that it's not going to get into the trap of a vicious circle of war, a period of peace, and then another round of confrontation. The situation, by and large, is actually marked by uncertainty, ambiguity, and complexity. While different issues are interrelated, people are closely watching to see whether or not diplomacy is going to be given sufficient chance to resolve all these complexities, or there is going to be another round of confrontation down the road. Toyda Sadi, Al Jazeera, Strait of Hormuz.
0: After months of war and disruption, businesses across Iran saying it's getting harder to survive. The economy was already suffering from years of sanctions, inflation and a falling currency. As Axel Zemovich reports, shop owners say the conflict is driving prices even higher and customers have even less money to spend.
3: The crowds are still here. But inside Tehran's Grand Bazaar, many shop owners say customers are spending less. Mohammed Ali Khosravi sells clothes there. But he says his store is struggling after the war triggered a surge in prices.
4: The economic situation is very, very bad. For 3 months now, the situation has completely deteriorated. After the war started, the shop was basically closed for nearly a month.
3: His business depends on online sales. But since January, the government has been imposing an internet shutdown, which it says is for security reasons. And Khosravi says many traders aren't sure that situation will improve anytime soon.
4: Half of our work depended on the internet. We had a website, we had Instagram sales. And now it's not clear how long the internet outage will last.
3: Small business owners across Tehran say they're feeling the pressure. Reza, who fixes motorcycles in Tehran, says customers are struggling to pay for repairs.
5: Before, we used to sell one item for 70 cents. Now that same item has become $2.50 or $3, but salaries have not increased that much.
3: Iran's economy had already been weakened by years of US and EU sanctions and inflation. But the latest conflict has pushed it further into crisis. Traffic in the Strait of Hormuz, one of the world's most important energy shipping routes, is still disrupted. And talks aimed at ending the war are stalled. For many in Tehran, the crisis is felt every day, in shops with fewer customers, and in people who walk in but leave empty-handed. Axel Zymovich, Al Jazeera.
0: Iran's foreign minister Abbas Araghchi has posted on social media saying the US economy is also under pressure. He went on to say Americans are told that they must absorb the rocketing costs of a war of choice on Iran. Put aside gas price hikes, the stock market bubble. Real pain begins when US debt and mortgage rates start to jump. And he also pointed out that auto loan delinquencies are already at a 30-plus year high. And goes on to say here again, this was all avoidable. Well, let's get over to Washington, D.C. Alan Ayer is joining us. He was a core member of the U.S. nuclear negotiating team for the 2015 Iran nuclear deal. He is currently a distinguished diplomatic fellow with the Middle East Institute. Alan, how do we get out of this mess?
6: Boy, that's the million-dollar question, Rashad. I think at this point we have to declare victory and cease hostilities, because the one paramount fact is that the United States cannot open and keep open the Strait of Hormuz militarily. And we need to get maritime traffic increased as quickly as possible and as much as possible.
0: I mean, we're, what, 36 hours after the summit between the presidents of China and the U.S.? Has anything emerged from that on Iran? Is there any promise of leverage by Beijing on Tehran?
6: Well, again, President Trump has said one thing. Official Chinese statements have said another. It's my best understanding that, no, the dial hasn't moved at all. We're not going to get more help from China on putting pressure on Iran to open the straits than we have now. And Iran can negate a lot of the ambient pressure from China just by allowing their ships or ships with cargo for them to pass through the strait, because it's not a question of the strait being closed. It's a question of Iran being able to control who passes through the strait. So I don't think China's going to be any more help in terms of getting the strait open again than they are now.
0: Now, Iran says that things are not going to go back to the status quo ante, as it were, how things were before. So if that's the case, this is going to take a while. So who's got time on their side for this?
6: Oh, there's no doubt about that, Rashad. Iran has time on its side for a variety of reasons. First of all, they don't have midterms coming up. Second of all, yes, there's a lot of economic pain in Iran, but not by the people running it, the IRGC, the military. So their pain threshold is a lot higher than the global economies. And even though the blockade we have on Iranian ports is working, it's going to be working over a period of months, whereas the closure of the Strait of Hormuz is operating on a timescale of weeks. So time is on Iran's side.
0: Now, at the heart of all this as well is the whole Iranian nuclear program. Donald Trump saying he could possibly accept a 20-year moratorium on nuclear enrichment. What is that in any way appealing to the Iranians themselves?
6: Well, the suspension of enrichment is appealing. The 20 years is too long for Iranians. Iran is willing to accept restrictions on its nuclear program in terms of

0: how many centrifuges, the quality of centrifuges, how much in uranium they're willing to keep. Iran is willing to export its highly enriched uranium, but not to the United States. So the basic structures of a nuclear deal are the same as they were during the Obama era. Iran will accept limitations if they get sanctions relief, but their red lines haven't changed. They're not going to say we give up indigenous enrichment on Iranian soil, and they're not going to dismantle their nuclear infrastructure.
1: Now, Alan, you were part of the Joint Comprehensive Plan of Action, the JCPOA, when it was negotiated in 2015. What's it like to actually negotiate with the Iranians? And do you think that Donald Trump, who spiked that deal, is likely to go back to it and claim essentially that it's a brand new deal using smoke and mirrors?
0: You know, there's no secret sauce to negotiating with the Iranians. They're like everyone else. They're very good at what they do. They know the portfolio. They know the history. They know the details. They're going to listen to what their government back in Tehran says. It's just a question of putting in the time, okay? This is not something you pop in a microwave and it comes out a few days later. It's going to take serious and sustained negotiations. And that's my concern, because I do not think this current U.S. administration is willing to roll up its sleeve, lock itself in a room, and spend the time they're going to need to take to work out a functioning, comprehensive nuclear deal with Iran.
1: And at the heart of it is mistrust, which is, of course, in some cases, you could sympathize with the Iranians having been bombed twice during negotiations.
0: Exactly right. I mean, obviously, you don't need full trust. If you had full trust, you wouldn't need negotiations. You only negotiate with your enemies. But there has to be some trust. And for the people running Iran right now, which is a more hardline, more militarized government than the one that existed before the war, they think that the United States and Israel are trying to topple the Islamic Republic of Iran, and that whatever happens in a couple of months, perhaps after midterm, the U.S. and Israel will do another attack, will mow the grass, will destroy whatever deterrent capability Iran has tried to rebuild. So there's zero trust between the two sides. So you need some type of confidence-building measure just to get some momentum.
1: Alan, thank you so much for your time. Alan Ayer there joining us from the Middle East Institute in Washington.
0: Thank you, Rashad. Take care.
1: Israeli forces have shot and killed a Palestinian during a raid on the occupied West Bank. It happened in Jenin refugee camp. The man who was killed was named as 34-year-old Anur Fayyad. The raid was one of several in the occupied West Bank on Saturday. Settlers also injured three Palestinians in an attack on Hebron. Now, Yanun was once a thriving Palestinian farming village in the occupied West Bank, but after years of Israeli settler attacks and intimidation, its residents were forced to flee, leaving the village empty and sparking fears that others could face the same fate. Palestinians say Yanun has become a stark example of a wider campaign of forced displacement and land seizure spreading across the occupied territories. Nur Odeh has more from Yanun village.
2: I am at a loss for words. I was born in Yanun, and now I have been forced from my home.
3: Rashid is a farmer from Yanun, an agricultural village in the occupied West Bank. It was once home to more than 200 people, until Israeli settlers set up five illegal outposts in the village. Life became unbearable.
2: Settlers traveled on our roads, stopping us for inspections and harassment. We were cut off from visitors outside Yanun, and trucks carrying feed for our sheep were denied entry. I would plant my fields only to watch settlers let their livestock graze on and destroy my crops.
3: Last December, Israeli settlers forced Rashid and other families to leave the village. Only a handful of Palestinians stayed in outlying houses. Now Yanun is empty. 16 square kilometers of agricultural land stolen. A settler recently posted this video of the ethnically cleansed village and what remains in the school and mosque. This is as far as we can go in Yanun. Israeli occupation soldiers have a gate set up so that the residents cannot return. And the settlers who live in the nearby outposts are never too far, and they attack Palestinians they see in the area. Palestinians here fear that the fate of this village will be replicated across the occupied West Bank. Israeli settler attacks backed by the army have displaced more Palestinians in the first 3 months of 2026 than in the entire past year.
2: A settler once confronted me at my front door, threatening me at gunpoint. He warned that if I filmed them or spoke to the media, he would come after me, adding that the army would protect him.
3: Rights groups say a few hundred Israeli settlers now control more than 14% of the occupied West Bank, upending Palestinian lives, razing their land, demolishing their property, and overtaking their springs and grazing areas. Before fleeing their homes, families in Yanun pleaded for help and protection for months. No one answered. The United Nations says that since 2023, 115 other Palestinian communities have experienced Yanun's story of ethnic cleansing. Evidence, Palestinians say, of Israel's drive to erase what remains of Palestine, one village at a time. Nour Odeh, Al Jazeera, Yanun, Palestine.
1: Nader Hashemi is an associate professor of Middle East politics at Georgetown University. He says Israel is able to expel Palestinians from their homes because there's nobody to hold them accountable.
4: 78 years ago, there was a mass ethnic cleansing of the indigenous population of Palestine, 750,000 people. And that really hasn't stopped. It's been a straight line between the Nakba of 1948 and the ongoing Israeli genocide in Gaza, and then what's happening in the West Bank. So this is part of a continuous, ongoing pattern of Israeli colonization and expulsion of Palestinians. And critically, it happens because the international community, including leaders of the Arab and Islamic world, really refuse to hold Israel accountable. The point of no return could be some sort of major convulsion or mass expulsion of Palestinians from the West Bank that sort of repeats what happens in 1948. I think if that happens, it could create an international crisis that could sort of, force the international community to take stock of this particular situation. I think there's a link actually to what's happening in Gaza and the ongoing genocide and an attempt to do something similar to the people of the West Bank when the circumstances are ripe.
1: Two rival protests were held in London on Saturday, one to commemorate the 1948 Nakba and one led by the far-right figure Tommy Robinson. Tens of thousands of people took part without any significant security incident, although British police did arrest dozens of protesters across both demonstrations. Camille Nedelec reports from London.
5: Security was tight in London as police kept two very different protests separate. In South Kensington, protesters gathered to commemorate the violent displacement of hundreds of thousands of Palestinians in 1948 by Israel, known as the Nakba, as well as protesting against racism.
6: We will always remember our home. The Nakba caused catastrophe for the Palestinian people. They displaced them, they killed them, they massacred them, and this has never stopped.
7: They are pirates. American, Britain, France, and Germany, and Israel. Simply pirates, land grabbing.
8: I am chronic ill and I have a lot of experience with the NHS. And every nurse and doctor who's been an immigrant, absolutely lovely, really amazing at their job. And, they wouldn't have an NHS without it.
5: Police had warned protesters ahead of the march that they would not be allowed to cover their faces, and some phrases such as death to the IDF would be burned. They held signs in support of Palestine and against racism and austerity, and called on the British Prime Minister to resign. In central London, a very different protest, but with one thing in common. Protesters here also wanted British Prime Minister Keir Starmer to step down. In a statement on Friday, Starmer had said the organisers of this march were peddling hatred and division.
9: And let Britain and the English people be the first. I'm 59 years old, yeah? I haven't done well myself, but my wages have gone right down.
10: Just want our politicians, whoever it may be, the ones we've got now or the ones that we get in, I want them to think of us, the British, whether they're black, white, yellow or red.
11: Net zero is breaking us. We can't stand on our own two feet to provide energy for ourselves.
12: Are you going to join them on the phone?
5: Far-right leader Tommy Robinson urged the crowd to get involved in politics ahead of the next general election, telling them they would lose their country if they did not. Camille Nedelec, Al Jazeera, London.
1: Israeli authorities are claiming a late-night explosion in the city of Beit Shemesh was a pre-planned test by a government defense company. The blast happened at 11 p.m. local time at a company called Tomer, which develops engines for several types of missiles, satellites and rockets. A company source says the explosion was controlled and coordinated and carried out according to plan. The Eastern Democratic Republic of Congo is fighting back a new outbreak of the Ebola virus. The DRC's health ministry says 80 people have died from this highly infectious disease, with close to 250 cases reported. Neighbouring Uganda has also reported one Ebola-related death. Alain Yukani reports from Goma.
13: In the Democratic Republic of the Congo, communities in the Eastern Ituri province have been hit by a wave of deaths in recent weeks. Now, an outbreak of Ebola virus has been confirmed.
14: We are very afraid. Since the beginning of May, many people have died and it keeps happening. What is happening is that if someone has a headache, a fever or a stomach ache, they die after a while.
13: Burials have already become a daily occurrence in some areas.
15: The problem we've noticed is that over the past 3 weeks, people have been dying in very large numbers. There are days when we bury three, five, or even six people. It starts off with just a fever, stomach pain with diarrhea, and then death follows.
13: Ebola can get worse quickly, causing severe bleeding and organ failure. It's often fatal.
16: This outbreak in Ituri is being closely watched across the region, including here in Goma in eastern DRC, because of constant population movement and connection with neighboring Uganda and Rwanda. Health officials said surveillance is also being reinforced along major border crossing.
13: Some cases of Ebola symptoms have been reported in the city of Bunia, but residents say it still has no operational treatment center, and some suspected contacts remain in communities, raising concerns about further spread. The World Health Organization says it's stepping up the response to contain the outbreak.
17: We have deployed medical supplies and protective equipment for infection prevention and control to Bunia, the Ituri provincial capital. Today, I have released $500,000 from WHO's contingency fund for emergencies to immediately support the response.
13: Authorities in Kinshasa say medical personnel and the logistical support are also being deployed to affected areas. The outbreak is centered around mining towns near Uganda, and officials there have confirmed at least one death from Ebola. Armed groups in the region fighting for control of mineral resources could also complicate vaccination efforts. But authorities here are working to stop this outbreak from reaching even further beyond its borders. But authorities here are working to stop this outbreak from reaching even further beyond its borders. Alenu Aikani, Al Jazeera, Goma, DRC.
1: The Sudanese army has recaptured a vital area in the southeastern Blue Nile state following fierce battles with the rival paramilitary rapid support forces. Blue Nile State is one of the most volatile areas in Sudan. It's rich in gold. It's also home to the first dam on the section of Blue Nile that lies within Sudan's territory. The Sudanese army and the RSF have been locked in a conflict for more than 3 years. Heba Morgan reports now from there.
18: The Sudanese army was able to advance and take control of an area known as Khor Hassan, which is on the outskirts of Kurmuk in the southern part of Blue Nile State. Now, Kurmuk is a garrison town along the border with Ethiopia. The Rapid Support Forces and its ally, the Sudan People's Liberation Movement North, led by Abdulaziz Al-Hilu, took control of it in April from the Sudanese army. And they've been trying to encroach and take control of more territory here in the state, which is very vital because, first of all, it's along the border and would provide a route for the RSF to be able to resupply its forces and troops here and in other parts should they take control of it, but also because of the resources. Now, we also know that the Sudanese army did not only take control of territory here, but that they've been launching airstrikes and drone strikes against positions of the rapid support forces in the city of Niala in South Darfur. The RSF RSF controls most of the western Darfur region, and the army has launched its most intense airstrikes since the start of the conflict in April 2023 in the past few days. Over the past 3 days, the army has been launching airstrikes, drone strikes, with numerous explosions heard around Niele Airport, which is controlled by the RSF, and several other districts. Sources saying that the army seems to be targeting commanders of the RSF in Niele City, which the RSF has made its de facto capital. So it looks like the army is trying to make control of progress, not just here in the southeast to retake control of the territory along the border that the RSF took control of, but also to try to minimize their command and control center in Niele, where the RSF is based and where they set up their headquarters.
1: David Shin is a professor of international relations at George Washington University and a former U.S. ambassador to Ethiopia. He says the conflict in Sudan has been shifting over time and is now taking on a regional dimension.
12: The civil war has been fluctuating around Sudan to various different parts of it over the past 2 years. It has rather belatedly come to Blue Nile region, in part because of the growing conflict or at least tension between Ethiopia, which borders Blue Nile State, and the various forces in Sudan. There are suggestions that Ethiopia has been supportive of the Rapid Support Forces, whereas the Sudan Armed Forces has been supportive of a group inside Ethiopia that has been hostile to the federal government of Ethiopia. So you've got some tit for tat going on here. There may also be a resource issue. You have gold is available in various parts of Sudan. It's primarily artisanal gold mining, but also including in the Blue Nile area. And there may be a competition for the gold in that area. The allegations that Ethiopia is allowing a training facility along the Sudan border on behalf of the Rapid Support Forces certainly raises problems. And that, as I say, is a response to Sudanese Armed Forces support for a group in Ethiopia that is hostile to the central government. But it clearly demonstrates a regionalization of this conflict, and that is not a positive development.
1: Still ahead on Al Jazeera, how Beijing and Washington are facing off for control of rare minerals in Latin America. We take a look inside. And excitement in Vienna as Eurovision heads to the grand final despite a boycott by several countries over Israel's inclusion.
19: Standoff between Iran and the U.S. over the Strait of Hormuz is complicating efforts to extend the ceasefire.
20: They quickly turned right back around after the reports of two Indian vessels being forced by fire to return.
21: All the preparations are underway, suggesting that the second round of talks will indeed take place in Islamabad.
22: Israel's made it clear that it wants to continue occupying this, what it calls a buffer zone.
23: The Israeli military announcing on Sunday morning that two soldiers had died since the ceasefire was announced. Another 13 had been wounded.
24: Stay with Al Jazeera for the latest developments.
25: The settler met Zakaria and he just shot him.
26: The price is high for a family of Palestinian activists who've peacefully protected their community from Israeli settler expansion in the occupied West Bank for decades.
27: They just put the Israeli flag right on our street.
26: This is their story.
28: The settlers are trying to seize land. We are moving there to see the situation.
26: Family under fire on Al Jazeera.
24: In every story, truth is priority. Beyond the headlines, providing context, insight, and meaning. Seeking balance in every narrative we cover. Al Jazeera, from the front lines to the newsroom to you.
0: The feeling here is pretty clear. These people want Friedrich Merz to change his policy towards Israel. But are he and his colleagues listening to them?
2: This is the third time in less than 3 months in which a car has been driven into crowds of people. The number of casualties caused in these incidents runs to the hundreds.
3: The realities of such a long frontier is that there are large stretches of it, like this. And at this border crossing point from Poland into Germany, there are no controls.
4: Innocent lives lost in a cycle of violence in Colombia.
6: I buried him. And with him, I buried the world around me.
4: And the healing process, bringing families face to face with their children's killers.
7: We would grab someone, and the order was

0: You're watching the News Hour on Al Jazeera, a reminder of our top stories. Iran says it'll soon reveal its plan to manage traffic through the Strait of Hormuz along a designated route, including charging tolls. The head of the Parliament's National Security Committee says only commercial ships that cooperate would be allowed to transit. Tens of thousands of protesters descend on central London for two rival demonstrations. Police worked to ensure there was no crossover between a march in support of Palestine and the rally organized by far-right figure Tommy Robinson. The Sudanese army has recaptured a key area in the southeastern Blue Nile state after fierce fighting with the paramilitary Rapid Support Forces. The fighting is driving a growing displacement crisis in the state right ahead of the rainy season. Now, Israel has launched another series of airstrikes on southern Lebanon after it agreed to extend a ceasefire on Friday. The Israeli military says it's hit around 100 targets in Lebanon since Friday. It's also issued more forced displacement orders for at least 9 villages. The 45-day extension of the truce was announced after talks between Israel and Lebanon in Washington. Obeida Hitto reports from the city of Tyre in the south.
1: It's been less than 24 hours since the ceasefire in Lebanon was extended for 45 more days as a result of talks that were taking place in Washington, D.C. between Israeli and Lebanese diplomats. But that hasn't stopped Israel from carrying out more attacks. Already today, more than 30 attacks on different parts of the country, including airstrikes here in the southwest sector, one of them on Mansouri, and then several more strikes in places very near the city of Tyre. Also, artillery shelling on the towns of Qalayla and Hanay and Majd al-Zoun. Further east into the Nabatiya region, there are reports coming in of airstrikes and artillery shelling on multiple locations, Yahmur Shqif, as well as Arnoun. And this is a part of a pattern that we're seeing grow over time. For weeks now, there has been an ongoing ceasefire in Lebanon, but it hasn't stopped Israel from carrying out strikes like we're seeing today. As this ceasefire is extended, and there's no sign of this ending anytime soon, forcing hundreds of thousands of people to remain far from their homes. We've seen today, as a result of forced evacuation orders, thousands of people flee from areas in the south, highways filled with people from Sidon towards Beirut, fearing the ongoing attacks that Israel is carrying out on the south of the country. Obeida Hitto, Al Jazeera, Tyre, Lebanon.
0: Randa Slim is director of the Middle East program at the Stimson Center. She's also a non-resident senior fellow at the Foreign Policy Institute at Johns Hopkins University, and she joins us from Dayton in Ohio. Randa, thank you for joining us. Ceasefire, what ceasefire?
2: Good to be with you. Yes, you're right. What ceasefire? It's in words and it's not in practice. And that's what many Lebanese are saying. What exactly? They're asking the same question. What ceasefire? Now, there are reports that it's going to be solidified tonight, midnight, Beirut time. It's already past midnight, Beirut time. So we'll see if this is going to take place. And absent a real ceasefire, it's going to create, tough conditions for the Lebanese officials, particularly the Lebanese president who is leading this negotiation, to continue with this track if he cannot deliver something tangible on the ground like a ceasefire.
0: Well, the thing is, the precondition here is that Hezbollah must disarm, and that the Lebanese armed forces would be the protagonist there. Well, they've been underfunded for years. They are weak in many ways. It would be an impossible thing for them to do. So this is a conflict which is likely to continue.
2: There are two concerns, really, regarding what's going on, what's taking place in D.C. In terms of negotiations. On one hand, I think there are two clocks that are operating and that are not in sync with each other. There is a D.C.-Israel clock on disarming Hezbollah, which basically wants Hezbollah to be disarmed today. And there is the Lebanon Hezbollah disarmament clock, which they understand, people in the army there and people in the government, yes, there is all the incentive, all the intent and the will to disarm Hezbollah, but this is

0: a process that's going to take time. That's a challenge, is how you can synchronize these two clocks together. Well, and the other thing is that, yeah, go ahead.
1: No, I was going to say, how do you then synchronize the clocks?
0: It's not going to be synchronized in a way to deliver ceasefire in the short term. I think we might see scaling back maybe by Israel of some of their attacks, but they will continue to target civilian infrastructure in South Lebanon as they have been doing. Look, I think the Lebanese army is interested and the Lebanese government are willing to put together a plan with the Americans, with the Israelis, to disarm Hezbollah. But as you put it earlier, they lack the capacities, and there need to be a political consensus in the country on the issue. So all the public opinion polls show that a lot of the Lebanese are for disarming Hezbollah, but the main constituency of Hezbollah, which are the Shia, from whom the fighters for Hezbollah come, they are in the majority opposed to Hezbollah's decision to dragging them into this war, but at the same time, they are opposed to disarming Hezbollah because they see Hezbollah weapons as a protector and as somebody that can, you know, help them with in the future aggression against Israel. Although the weapons have proven to be unable to deter Israeli aggression.
1: Well, some critics say that the Israelis are being disingenuous here, and this is really, at the end of the day, a land grab by them.
0: I think that's the fear. Another big concern is Israelis are very good at process negotiations, so they can drag this process for a long time, as we have seen with the Palestinian-Israeli conflict and their negotiation in the past with the Israelis. They drag processes, and then they never deliver the results on the ground. And that's the fear. And the only way that this can go into some kind of tangible result, if the American administration, particularly the American president, basically picks up the phone and says to the Israeli prime minister, Netanyahu, you need to give the Lebanese something. You need to give them a ceasefire. I don't see the administration and I don't see the president at this time putting Lebanon as a priority. They are too concerned with Iran and the next stage of the conflict there that I think this is going to drag for some time. And that's the fear, is that it will be dragged. The Israeli prime minister has all the incentives to keep this war going. This war is supported by a majority of the Israeli society. It's an election year for him. So he doesn't have really that much interest in stopping this war at this time.
1: Randa, the other thing is Hezbollah is, of course, seen as a proxy of Iran. Iran's economy is on its knees. That surely means that the funding from Tehran itself is going to be questionable. Will it have a leg to stand on in the future anyway?
0: It's going to be very hard. I think Iran's priorities after this war is over is going to rebuild domestically inside Iran. And funding proxy networks or proxy militias like Hezbollah is not going to be high on their priority list. And so that's going to be a major challenge for Hezbollah in terms of funding. Also, their precision guided missiles, that arsenal is being slowly depleted with this war. And then let's not forget their weapons route through Syria is now almost cut off due to the position of the Sharia government against Hezbollah and against Iran.
1: So ultimately, we've got the Israeli press out there reporting this, saying that the CIA have prepared a plan to disarm Hezbollah. What do you know about that?
0: Look, I mean, what I know is what is being discussed in the press of CIA training units of the Lebanese army. I'm assuming units that do not include Shia soldiers at all or Shia officers, because there is always fear of Shia soldiers and Shia officers having some loyalty to Hezbollah. Although, in my opinion, this is a misguided assumption about the Shia soldiers and officers in the Lebanese army. Still, I think that's the plan, is to put units inside the Lebanese army, train them to search and to go after Hezbollah, but units whose loyalty for this mission cannot be questioned.
1: Randa, thank you so much for your time. Randa Slim there, director of the Middle East program at the Stimson Center, joining us there from Dayton, Ohio. Now, the final of this year's Eurovision Song Contest is heading towards its conclusion in Vienna. The contest has been boycotted by 5 countries this year because of organisers allowing Israel to compete. Spain, Ireland, the Netherlands and Iceland, as well as Slovenia, have all decided not to take part in the event, and it's all in protest of the Israeli war on Gaza. Charlie Angela has more from the arena in Vienna.
2: Now, during Israel's song performed by Noah Betan, it seemed to go without a hitch, though Eurovision was prepared, braced for any disruptions. But it could be that phone footage from within the crowd emerges later on, like it did during the semi-final, when shouts of stop the genocide were heard and protesters were pulled from the arena. But in the city of Vienna, we saw protests of some 2,000 people earlier who marched towards the arena angry that Eurovision is giving a platform to Israel, accusing it of normalizing war crimes. Those protests were smaller than what we've seen at the previous Eurovisions in Malmo and Basel, but they still were significant. And here in the media center, the director of Eurovision, Martin Green, has once again had to explain why Israel is allowed to perform and take part when Russia was banned in 2022 following their invasion of Ukraine. Now, a lot of fans we've spoken to are sad that 5 acts won't be taken to the stage tonight. Those countries who are here, not here, in protest. But those countries believe that by boycotting, it puts them on the right side of history.
1: Now, the summit between Donald Trump and China's President Xi Jinping may be over, but the battle between Beijing and Washington is likely to dominate future markets for rare minerals, and that's likely to continue. China still has a grip on global rare earth production, while the United States is moving aggressively to challenge that dominance. And both are turning their attention to South America. In this week's Inside Latin America, we look at the region's growing strategic role in the global race for critical minerals. Here is Al Jazeera's Lucia Newman in Chile.
3: Welcome to Inside Latin America and to Santiago, Chile, where copper is king and where everything you see in this city and every other depends on it. South America has become strategically vital for the metals and minerals on which the world economy is running. And that is what's put this continent at the epicenter of a global competition for these resources. From copper and lithium here in Chile, to rare earth minerals in Brazil, where we have Monica Yanakiev, and to gold in the Peruvian Amazon, where Mariana Sanchez is standing by. Without these, we would have no AI, no electricity, and no chance of an energy transition. We begin here in Chile, home to the largest resources of 2 of the most essential of the essential minerals and metals.
4: From the Bronze Age to the digital one, copper has made the world go round. Every mobile phone, every car, every digital center, every electric wire depends on it. The world's largest economies, especially China and the US, are competing to secure and dominate supply chains, especially from Chile, the number one producer.
5: For a long time, most people believed that mining was about minerals. Nowadays, I believe most people consider mining being geopolitics. There is a huge need of minerals for the future.
4: According to Critical Minerals Hub, we'll need more copper in the next 25 years than mankind has used throughout history. Yet it's increasingly hard to extract. Chile's state-owned copper company, Codelco, owns El Teniente, the world's largest underground copper mine. It uses state-of-the-art technology, with equipment run by remote control from an operations center 60 kilometers from the mine itself.
3: 35 years ago, the mine's ore grade was 1.3%. Today, it is less than half of that, which means that the mine has to remove twice as much earth for the same amount of copper. These cathodes, 99.99% pure copper, on which the pace of industrialization and electrification depend.
4: But copper isn't all. Argentina, Bolivia, and Chile form the so-called lithium triangle, where the lion's share is produced in Chile's Atacama Desert salt flats. Lithium is key for batteries and storing energy. But as China and the U.S. fight to obtain these essential metals, many fear the economic benefits for raw material exporters like Chile will be insufficient once their resources run out.
3: And that takes us to Brazil.

0: Shell, which is at the heart of the battle for rare earth minerals. Access to them was on the agenda when Brazilian President Lula da Silva met with President Donald Trump at the White House last week. He said that Brazil is open to investment, but would not play favorites. Monica Yanakiev reports from Brazil.
1: These rocks may not look like much, but they come from a 160-kilometer stretch of land that geologists say contains billions of dollars in rare minerals.
2: Rare earth minerals, a group of 17 elements once overlooked, are now essential to modern life. They power smartphones, computers, electric vehicles, solar panels, and even missiles and fighter jets, making them crucial for both clean energy and defense. And Brazil holds nearly a quarter of the world's known reserves, second only to China. Despite the name, rare minerals are found everywhere in the planet, but rarely in high concentrations like these.
1: Basically, one-third of this rock is composed of rare minerals. That's a very high concentration level. Usually, these concentration levels found around the world range from less than 1% up to 6% maximum.
2: But extraction is only the first step. At least 85% of all of the world's rare minerals are processed by China, giving Beijing enormous leverage over supply chains. Demand is rising fast, driven by electric vehicles, renewable energy, and defense industries. Brazil has vast reserves, but produces less than 1% of global supply. The United States is among those trying to diversify away from China, recently investing in alternative supply chains, including Brazil. Brazil's President Luiz Inácio Lula da Silva has made it clear that the country wants to remain open to multiple international partners while keeping control over its resources.
3: We won't allow what happened in the last century to happen again, where Brazil exports raw minerals and then buys products with very high added value. No, we want added value here in Brazil.
2: That's a commitment the Borborema Mines leadership says they are ready to follow.
4: And our idea is to go one step further and actually set up a separation plant near Camaçari, which is about 250 kilometers away from here.
2: As global powers compete to secure the minerals of the future, Brazil is positioning itself not just as a supplier, but as a strategic player in its own right. Monica Yanakiev, Al Jazeera, Bahia, Brazil.
0: But there's another natural resource that man has coveted since time immemorial, gold. And it has never been so lucrative. But for the South American countries with large deposits of it, illegal gold mining has become a curse. Mariana Sanchez reports from the Peruvian Amazon.
5: Thanks, Lucia. Gold is also a vast resource in Latin America. We are in the Amazon rainforest, the epicenter of the illicit gold trade, with prices off the roof. The gold rush has turned into an environmental and human crisis.
6: A desert of craters with pools of toxic waste. The devastation is as far as the eye can see. The Amazon has lost nearly 140,000 hectares of one of the most precious biodiversity systems in the world to this criminal activity. The rivers are contaminated. Illegal gold miners in Peru work day and night in the open. The Madre de Dios River, dumping hundreds of tons of mercury and toxic waste, poisoning the ecosystem. The pollution travels fast and it's hard to avoid it, says community leader Jaime Vargas.
7: To capture the gold, they use mercury, then burn it. It vaporizes and moves through the air to communities far from the mining areas.
6: For years, police have been destroying equipment. But the miners quickly replace missing machinery. The fight for control is bloody. La Pampa is at the center of Latin America's gold rush.
5: La Pampa is a huge mining camp of more than 20,000 people and the epitome of what happens in the huge Amazon region. Gangs fighting for control, killings, slavery, child prostitution and corruption among officials, the military and police.
6: It is Peru's largest human crisis. CHS Alternativo is an NGO trying to save victims of human trafficking. Nita Sakata says their findings are chilling.
8: Mass graves have been found, but no investigations following through. We've seen

0: videos of the dead. We are talking about hundreds of people disappeared.
1: 9 countries sharing the Amazon produce nearly 230 tons of illegal gold each year. That is a multi-billion dollar business. Peru is the number one exporter of legal and illegal gold in Latin America.
2: Gold is crucial for modern technology, healthcare, or financial stability. However, much of it only to produce jewelry. And this is the cost.
3: Thanks, Mariana. It's almost impossible to comprehend just how much we depend on these essential minerals and metals for our daily lives, and how easily we just discard them, usually without a second thought. That's where companies like Urban Mine come in, recycling discarded electronics and turning them literally into gold. We went to see for ourselves.
4: Hola, hello, José Manuel.
5: Hola,
4: hola, hola, ¿qué tal?
5: Bienvenida, qué gusto tenerte.
4: José Manuel, dime, what is so valuable about this tablet, for example? What's in here?
5: Bueno, acá hay mucho valor.
6: There's a lot of value here. There's 85 elements of the periodic table, and each one has a specific function. First, you need indium oxide for the screen to be tactile. Without it, it wouldn't work. Then copper, it's the nervous system, without which we couldn't transmit energy for our modern technology. Then we have batteries made of lithium. Without lithium and cobalt, we couldn't have such small batteries with so much stable energy. And here we have the brain. It has many elements that allow us to create the marvel that we know as technology. There's copper, silver, gold, tin, lead, platinum, and much more. And we're working to recover its value. We can obtain copper that is over 99% pure that is sold to chemical industries.
4: So how much is all this worth?
5: Bueno, esto vale muchísimo.
6: This is worth a lot. When you consider that a rock extracted in northern Chile has 0.6% of copper and this has 25% of copper, the difference is huge. That sack of circuit boards is worth around $3,000 because it's not just copper. It has silver, gold, tin, lead, and many others. And once we pulverize it, the concentration of metals and minerals is above 60% and 1,500 parts per million of gold.
4: So it's a gold mine. Who do you sell this to?
6: We sell this to large international refineries in Europe and Japan.
3: José Manuel González from Urban Mine, showing us how every little gram of essential minerals counts. And that's it from us. Now back to our global headquarters in Doha.
7: At least 8 people have died after a freight train and a bus collided at a rail crossing in Thailand's capital, Bangkok. Surveillance camera footage captured the moment of impact, showing the train dragging the bus along the tracks. A fire later engulfed the bus and several nearby vehicles. Tony Cheng reports from the scene of the accident.
8: You can see from the charred remains of this bus how fierce the fire was after it was hit by the engine of this train. As we understand it, it was 3:40 on a busy Saturday afternoon. On this main thoroughfare, a bus had tried to come across these tracks when the railway crossing barriers came down, trapping the bus in between. Now, that is not too unfrequent here in the Thai capital, where there are many crossings like this, but on this occasion it couldn't get out of the way. The trains also generally are moving at a relatively slow speed, but according to eyewitnesses, it did not stop. It passed straight through, dragging the bus all the way down the tracks, about 30 meters. This is the engine here, and you can see on the outside the paint has bubbled up again because of the ferocity of this fire. But this is also going to raise many questions about Thailand's public transport system. This is the second major railway accident we've had in the last 6 months. In the middle of January, 30 people were killed in the northeast when a construction site fell on top of a train as it was moving through underneath. And many people are going to be very concerned that accidents like this keep on happening. Tony Cheng, Al Jazeera, Bangkok.
7: Hundreds of Tunisians have marched through the capital in protest against President Kais Saied. They accuse him of tightening his grip on power and failing to address an economic crisis. Protesters say they're angry over rising prices, shortages of medicine and food, as well as deteriorating public services. Saied rejects accusations of repression.
9: We came out for Tunisians who can no longer find enough to eat, for people imprisoned unjustly, for social and economic rights, as well as for the civil and political rights of Tunisians. We protested against public policies and the absence of public policies of the president.
7: Two films portraying the experience of teenagers growing up during conflict have premiered at the Cannes in competition. The movies are set in different parts of the world, but both highlight how war changes the course of young people's lives. Natasha Butler reports from the festival.
10: Pristina in the late 90s. Kosovo is on the verge of war with Serbia. In Dua, a 13-year-old navigates adolescence while living through the uncertainty of the looming conflict. Based on director Bleta Basholi's own life, the film is a personal story told from a teenager's perspective.
11: It's more pure and more innocent point of view. It doesn't give any like statement about politics, although it is political. As a teenager, you want to dream and live and survive. I thought it's important to be told and unfortunately very relevant even today.
10: Basholi says she hopes audiences can connect with her movie.
11: If my film is strong enough and touch upon people and say, hey, these people in these areas, no matter what side they are, they still want to have a normal life.
10: Wanting to live a normal life as a teenager despite conflict is the theme of another poignant childhood drama premiering here at the Cannes Film Festival. Music fuels 17-year-old Robert's dreams in Congo Boy, a film about a refugee from the DR Congo living through civil war in Central African Republic. With his parents in prison, Robert must look after his siblings, even though he's only a child himself. Like Dua, Congo Boy is based on the director's life.
12: There are many refugees in Gaza, Palestine, Ukraine, everywhere in the world, Congo, Central African Republic, and no young person deserves that. I want people through this film to see refugees in a different light. They are not beggars. They are young people who didn't choose a situation and must fight to keep hope that one day things will change.
10: In the film, Robert's father opposes his desire to become a singer, an echo of the lead actor's experience.
13: I'm passionate about music, but didn't dare say I was a musician because my dad didn't support that. So in the scenes where I talk with my father, it feels like my own experience.
10: Two personal coming-of-age dramas from very different parts of the world, but with similar messages about peace, compassion, and the beauty and fragility of childhood. Natasha Butler, Al Jazeera, Cannes.
7: Our extensive coverage continues in just a moment. Stay with us on Al Jazeera.
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15: They are saying that we have full rights to control this strategic waterway and it's no longer considered an international waterway.
14: And in-depth reports.
16: The U.S. naval blockade has put a certain amount of negative impact on Iran's import. But added to that are soaring costs of production and high inflation.
14: From the heart of the story.
17: Iraqi territory may have already been used as part of a covert military front, exposing major gaps in regional security.
18: How can there be such a fundamental discrepancy on such a core issue?
19: Each side will stick to the deal only as long as it benefits that side.
20: This war did start in the middle of negotiations.
21: They need to agree on principles.
19: President Trump wants this to end. That's going to be very hard.
22: The top 1% is benefiting. The question is, who might have had some insider information?
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14: 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Al Jazeera's multi-award-winning program.
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25: I'm Fully Bati Bo, I'm a presenter.
0: I've always wanted to be a journalist because I'm a very inquisitive person. And a pivotal moment was when I did an internship, a show that sought to reunite families separated by conflict in Sierra Leone and Liberia. That's when I realized that we, as journalists, could make a difference in people's lives. And here at Al Jazeera, we try to make a difference. We make sure their stories are told and their voices are heard.

0: Hello, everybody. I'm Rashad Salamat. This is the News Hour live from Doha. Coming up in the next 60 minutes.
1: Iran says the strait is open to all, but close to Iran's adversaries.
0: We report from the Strait of Hormuz, the choke point driving up the global price of oil. Israel says it's hit 100 targets across southern Lebanon since Friday, just as a ceasefire extension is announced. Two rival protests in central London, tens of thousands rally for the far right and others in support of Palestine. As fighting ramps up between the army and paramilitary RSF in Sudan's Blue Nile state, displacement camps grow. Plus,
2: South America has become strategically vital for the metals and minerals on which the world economy is running.
0: Coming up on Inside Latin America, the race between global powers to access the region's reserves of rare materials. Iran says it'll soon reveal its plan to manage traffic through the Strait of Hormuz, including the charging of tolls. It also says enemy weapons shipments will not be allowed to transit the waterway. Tehran has emphasized that the strait is the sovereign responsibility of Iran and Oman and not the United States. The waterway is a major sticking point in negotiations to end the war. It's also been the focus of a month-long U.S. naval blockade. Tahir Asadi reports from the strait, which is, of course, just off Iran's southern coast.
1: Here we are, a few kilometers away from southern coast of Iran and adjacent to the Strait of Hormuz. Iran says the strait is open to all, but close to Iran's adversaries. And any passage through the trajectory of this geostrategically significant choke point should be coordinated with the Iranian military side. Also, the local sources are saying that the number of ships and vessels transiting through the strait has slightly increased, but it's still very much lower compared to the lower time when there was no war. Iran also says it is critically important for the United States to lift the blockade against the Iranian ships and vessels, a sort of condition that could be taken into consideration when it comes to taking the Strait of Hormuz into normal situation. Other sticking points include the nuclear dossier of the country, and in particular, the stockpile of highly enriched uranium, as well as Iranian demands upon the removal of sanctions, frozen assets, war reparations, and most importantly, the security assurances that Tehran is looking for to make sure that it's not going to get into the trap of a vicious circle of war, a period of peace, and then another round of confrontation. The situation, by and large, is actually marked by uncertainty, ambiguity, and complexity. While different issues are interrelated, people are closely watching to see whether or not diplomacy is going to be given sufficient chance to resolve all these complexities, or there is going to be another round of confrontation down the road. Tahir Asadi, Al Jazeera, Strait of Hormuz.
0: Now, Alan Eyre was a core member of the U.S. negotiating team for the 2015 Iran nuclear deal. He's currently a distinguished diplomatic fellow with the Middle East Institute. He says a deal won't be reached until more trust is built between Washington and Tehran.
3: Iran has time on its side for a variety of reasons. First of all, they don't have midterms coming up. Second of all, yes, there's a lot of economic pain in Iran, but not by the people running it, the IRGC, the military. So their pain threshold is a lot higher than the global economies. And even though the blockade we have on Iranian ports is working, it's going to be working over a period of months, whereas the closure of the Strait of Hormuz is operating on a timescale of weeks. So time is on Iran's side. The suspension of enrichment is appealing. The 20 years is too long for Iranians. Iran is willing to accept restrictions on its nuclear program in terms of how many centrifuges, the quality of centrifuges, how much in uranium they're willing to keep. Iran is willing to export its highly enriched uranium, but not to the United States. So the basic structures of a nuclear deal are the same as they were during the Obama era. Iran will accept limitations if they get sanctions relief, but their red lines haven't changed. They're not going to say we give up indigenous enrichment on Iranian soil, and they're not going to dismantle their nuclear infrastructure. You know, there's no secret sauce to negotiating with the Iranians. They're like everyone else. They're very good at what they do. They know the portfolio. They know the history. They know the details. They're going to listen to what their government back in Tehran says. It's just a question of putting in the time, okay? This is not something you pop in a microwave and it comes out a few days later. It's going to take serious and sustained negotiations. And that's my concern, because I do not think this current U.S. administration is willing to roll up its sleeve, lock itself in a room, and spend the time they're going to need to take to work out a functioning, comprehensive nuclear deal. Obviously, you don't need full trust. If you had full trust, you wouldn't need negotiations. You only negotiate with your enemies. But there has to be some trust. And for the people running Iran right now, which is a more hardline, more militarized government than the one that existed before the war, they think that the United States and Israel are trying to topple the Islamic Republic of Iran, and that whatever happens in a couple of months, perhaps after midterm, the U.S. and Israel will do another attack, will mow the grass, will destroy whatever deterrent capability Iran has tried to rebuild. So there's zero trust between the two sides. So you need some type of confidence-building measure just to get some momentum.
0: Iran's foreign minister, Abbas Araghchi, has posted on social media saying Americans are told that they must absorb the rocketing costs of a war of choice on Iran. Put aside gas price hikes and the stock market bubble. He goes on to say that real pain begins when U.S. debt and mortgage rates start to jump. Auto loan delinquencies are already at a 30-plus year high, and says that this was all avoidable. Now, after months of war and disruption, businesses across Iran saying it's getting harder to survive. The economy was already suffering for years of sanctions, inflation and a falling currency. As Axel Zemevich reports, shop owners say the conflict is driving prices even higher and customers have less money to spend.
4: The crowds are still here. But inside Tehran's Grand Bazaar, many shop owners say customers are spending less. Mohammed Ali Khosravi sells clothes there. But he says his store is struggling after the war triggered a surge in prices.
5: The economic situation is very, very bad. For 3 months now, the situation has completely deteriorated. After the war started, the shop was basically closed for nearly a month.
4: His business depends on online sales. But since January, the government has been imposing an internet shutdown, which it says is for security reasons. And Khosravi says many traders aren't sure that situation will improve anytime soon.
5: Half of our work depended on the internet. We had a website, we had Instagram sales, and now it's not clear how long the internet outage will last.
4: Small business owners across Tehran say they're feeling the pressure. Reza, who fixes motorcycles in Tehran, says customers are struggling to pay for repairs.
6: Before, we used to sell one item for 70 cents. Now that same item has become $2.50 or $3, but salaries have not increased that much.
4: Iran's economy had already been weakened by years of U.S. and EU sanctions and inflation. But the latest conflict has pushed it further into crisis. Traffic in the Strait of Hormuz, one of the world's most important energy shipping routes, is still disrupted. And talks aimed at ending the war are stalled. For many in Tehran, the crisis is felt every day, in shops with fewer customers, and in people who walk in but leave empty-handed. Axel Zymovich, Al Jazeera.
0: Pakistan is set to receive two tankers that have passed through the Strait of Hormuz carrying Qatari gas. Islamabad has positioned itself as a key mediator for talks between the U.S. and Iran, aiming to bring an end to the conflict devastating its economy. Kamal Haider has more from the Pakistani capital.
7: Pakistan has grown increasingly dependent on liquefied natural gas imports. Since 2015, one of its major LNG supplies has been Qatar for import of LNG. But the Iran war has disrupted energy exports from the Gulf. And so far, Islamabad's efforts to help mediate dialogue have not ended the conflict. The stakes are high for Pakistan, which imports 90% of its oil and petroleum products from the region. It has increasingly turned to smaller spot LNG purchases at higher prices, putting an extra burden on its fragile economy.
8: It's not an availability issue, it's basically an affordability issue. In Pakistan, where the government of Pakistan is planning that to have affordable cargoes at the right price so that where burden is not passed on to the public or to the power sector.
7: Pakistan generates nearly 21% of its electricity from LNG. The impact of high prices is driving up electricity tariffs, and frequent power cuts are affecting businesses. People here say the rising cost of living is leaving them in an increasingly desperate situation.
9: If this war continues, some people may even be driven to suicide because of starvation and desperation. Rising fuel prices and soaring inflation have pushed living costs beyond people's incomes, leaving many families struggling to survive.
7: Pakistan has declared a 4-day working week protocol to conserve energy and ask shops to close by 8 p.m. But the government says it has no other option but to increase food and transport prices as import costs soar. Pakistan faces strict conditions from the IMF, which prevents the government from offering subsidies to consumers. Experts warn the situation can get much worse in the summer months when power consumption peaks, possibly triggering further price hikes. Pakistan's economy is already struggling to stay afloat, and unless the flow of energy from the Gulf resumes soon, it's likely to take an even bigger hit. Kamal Haider, Al Jazeera, Islamabad.
0: Israel has launched another series of airstrikes on southern Lebanon despite agreeing to extend a U.S.-brokered ceasefire. That extension was agreed on Friday, but the Israeli military says it's hit around 100 targets since then. It's also issued more forced displacement orders for at least 9 Lebanese villages. Israel says it is striking sites linked to Hezbollah. The group has not been part of peace talks between the Israeli and Lebanese governments in Washington.
10: Israel has destroyed the entire neighborhood. It is complete destruction and an act of harm. When people are displaced from the south and are left without homes, land or agriculture, what does that mean? It is occupation.
0: Abida Hitto reports from the city of Tyre in the south.
11: More than 30 attacks on different parts of the country, including airstrikes here in the southwest sector, one of them on Mansouri, and then several more strikes in places very near the city of Tyre. Also artillery shelling on the towns of Qalayla and Hanay and Majdizoun. Further east into the Nabatiya region, there are reports coming in of airstrikes and artillery shelling on multiple locations, Yahmur Shqif, as well as Arnoun. And this is a part of a pattern that we're seeing grow over time. For weeks now, there has been an ongoing ceasefire in Lebanon, but it hasn't stopped Israel from carrying out strikes like we're seeing today as this ceasefire is extended. And there's no sign of this ending anytime soon, forcing hundreds of thousands of people to remain far from their homes. As a result of forced evacuation orders, thousands of people flee from areas in the south, highways filled with people from Sidon towards Beirut, fearing the ongoing attacks that Israel is carrying out on the south of the country. Obaida Hitto, Al Jazeera, Tyre, Lebanon.
0: Rana Slim is director of the Middle East program at the Stimson Center. She explains the challenges for Lebanese negotiators in Washington.
12: There are two concerns, really, regarding what's taking place in D.C. In terms of negotiations. On one hand, I think there are two clocks that are operating and that are not in sync with each other. There is a D.C.-Israel clock, disarming Hezbollah, which basically wants Hezbollah to be disarmed today. And there is the Lebanon Hezbollah disarmament clock, which they understand, people in the army there and people in the government. Yes, there is all the incentive, all the intent and the will to disarm Hezbollah, but this is a process that's going to take time. That's a challenge, is how you can synchronize these two clocks together. And there is still, there need to be a political consensus in the country on the issue. So all the public opinion polls show that a lot of the Lebanese are for disarming Hezbollah, but the main constituency of Hezbollah, which are the Shia, from whom the fighters for Hezbollah come, they are in the majority opposed to Hezbollah's decision to dragging them into this war. But at the same time, they are opposed to disarming Hezbollah because they see Hezbollah weapons as a protector and as somebody that can, you know, help them with in the future aggression against Israel. Although the weapons have proven to be unable to deter Israeli aggression. Another big concern is Israelis are very good at process negotiations. So they can drag this process for a long time, as we have seen with the Arab, with the Palestinian-Israeli conflict and their negotiation in the past with the Israelis. They drag processes and then they never deliver the results on the ground. And that's the fear. And the only way that this can go into some kind of tangible result, if the American administration, particularly the American president, basically picks up the phone and says to the Israeli Prime Minister Netanyahu, you need to deliver, you need to give the Lebanese something. You need to give them a ceasefire. I don't see the administration and I don't see the president at this time putting Lebanon as a priority. They are too concerned with Iran and the next stage of the conflict there.
0: Israeli forces have shot and killed a Palestinian during a raid in the occupied West Bank. It happened in Jenin refugee camp. The man killed was named as 34-year-old Nur Fayyad. The raid was one of several in the occupied West Bank. Settlers also injured three Palestinians in an attack on Hebron. Jenin was once a thriving Palestinian farming village in the West Bank, but after years of Israeli settler attacks and intimidation, its residents were forced to flee, leaving the village empty and sparking fears others could face the same fate. Palestinians say Jenin has become a stark example of a wider campaign of forced displacement and land seizure spreading across the occupied territory. Nur Odeh has more from Jenin village.
13: I am at a loss for words. I was born in Jenin and now I have been forced from my home.
14: Rashid is a farmer from Jenin, an agricultural village in the occupied West Bank. It was once home to more than 200 people until Israeli settlers set up five illegal outposts in the village. Life became unbearable.
13: Settlers traveled on our roads, stopping us for inspections and harassment. We were cut off from visitors outside Jenin, and trucks carrying feed for our sheep were denied entry. I would plant my fields only to watch settlers let their livestock graze on and destroy my crops.
14: Last December, Israeli settlers forced Rashid and other families to leave the village. Only a handful of Palestinians stayed in outlying houses. Now Jenin is empty. 16 square kilometers of agricultural land stolen. A settler recently posted this video of the ethnically cleansed village and what remains in the school and mosque.
15: This is as far as we can go in Jenin. Israeli occupation soldiers have a gate set up so that the residents cannot return. And the settlers who live in the nearby outposts are never too far, and they attack Palestinians they see in the area. Palestinians here fear that the fate of this village will be replicated across the occupied West Bank.
14: Israeli settler attacks backed by the army have displaced more Palestinians in the first 3 months of 2026 than in the entire past year.
13: A settler once confronted me at my front door, threatening me at gunpoint. He warned that if I filmed them or spoke to the media, he would come after me, adding that the army would protect him.
14: Rights groups say a few hundred Israeli settlers now control more than 14% of the occupied West Bank, upending Palestinian lives, razing their land, demolishing their property, and overtaking their springs and grazing areas. Before fleeing their homes, families in Jenin pleaded for help and protection for months. No one answered. The United Nations says that since 2023, 115 other Palestinian communities have experienced Jenin's story of ethnic cleansing. Evidence, Palestinians say, of Israel's drive to erase what remains of Palestine, one village at a time. Nur Odeh Al Jazeera, Jenin, Palestine.
0: Nader Hashemi is an associate professor of Middle East politics at Georgetown University. He says Israel is able to expel Palestinians from their homes because no one is holding them to account.

0: 78 years ago, there was a mass ethnic cleansing of the indigenous population of Palestine, 750,000 people. And that really hasn't stopped. It's been a straight line between the Nakba of 1948 and the ongoing Israeli genocide in Gaza, and then what's happening in the West Bank. So this is part of a continuous, ongoing pattern of Israeli colonization and expulsion of Palestinians. And critically, it happens because the international community, including leaders of the Arab and Islamic world, really refuse to hold Israel accountable. The point of no return could be some sort of major convulsion or mass expulsion of Palestinians from the West Bank that sort of repeats what happens in 1948. I think if that happens, it could create an international crisis that could sort of, force the international community to take stock of this particular situation. I think there's a link actually to what's happening in Gaza, and the ongoing genocide, and an attempt to do something similar to the people of the West Bank when the circumstances are ripe.
1: Israeli authorities claim a late-night explosion in the city of Beit Shemesh was a pre-planned test by a government defense company. The blast happened at 11 p.m. local time at a company called Tomer. It's a company which develops engines for several types of missiles, satellites and rockets. A company source says the explosion was controlled and coordinated and carried out according to plan. Rival protests have been held in London. One commemorated the mass displacement of Palestinians by Israel in 1948. The other was organized by far-right figure Tommy Robinson. Tens of thousands of people took part without any significant security incident, although British police did arrest dozens of protesters across both demonstrations. Camille Nedelec reports from London.
2: Security was tight in London as police kept two very different protests separate. In South Kensington, protesters gathered to commemorate the violent displacement of hundreds of thousands of Palestinians in 1948 by Israel, known as the Nakba, as well as protesting against racism.
3: We will always remember our home. The Nakba caused catastrophe for the Palestinian people. They displaced them, they killed them, they massacred them. And this has never stopped.
4: They are pirates. American, Britain, France, and Germany, and Israel. Simply pirates, land grabbing.
5: I am chronic ill and I have a lot of experience with the NHS. And every nurse and doctor who's been an immigrant, absolutely lovely, really amazing at their job. And, they wouldn't have an NHS without it.
2: Police had warned protesters ahead of the march that they would not be allowed to cover their faces, and some phrases such as death to the IDF would be banned. They held signs in support of Palestine and against racism and austerity, and called on the British Prime Minister to resign. In central London, a very different protest, but with one thing in common. Protesters here also wanted British Prime Minister Keir Starmer to step down. In a statement on Friday, Starmer had said the organisers of this march were peddling hatred and division.
6: And let Britain and the English people be the first. I'm 59 years old, yeah? I haven't done well myself, but my wages have gone right down.
7: Just want our politicians, whoever it may be, the ones we've got now or the ones that we get in, I want them to think of us, the British, whether they're black, white, yellow or red.
8: Net zero is breaking us. We can't stand on our own two feet to provide energy for ourselves.
9: Are you going to join them on the phone?
2: Far-right leader Tommy Robinson urged the crowd to get involved in politics ahead of the next general election, telling them they would lose their country if they did not. Camille Nedelec, Al Jazeera, London.
1: Six people have been arrested in France for flying the Palestinian flag on the Eiffel Tower. Climate activist group Extinction Rebellion France claimed responsibility for Friday's demonstration in solidarity with Palestinians commemorating the Nakba. French authorities say the activists were arrested because they did not secure the official permits. Meanwhile, protests to mark the Nakba have also been held in Berlin. Thousands of people took to the streets in the German capital waving Palestinian flags. Police cracked down on the marches, detaining several people. Now, an outbreak of the highly infectious Ebola virus has killed at least 80 people in the Democratic Republic of Congo. Hundreds more cases have been reported, and the health minister says this strain of the virus has no vaccine and no specific treatment. Neighbouring Uganda has also reported one Ebola-related death. Alain, Yukani reports from Goma.
10: In the Democratic Republic of the Congo, communities in the eastern Ituri province have been hit by a wave of deaths in recent weeks. Now, an outbreak of Ebola virus has been confirmed.
11: We are very afraid. Since the beginning of May, many people have died and it keeps happening. What is happening is that if someone has a headache, a fever or a stomach ache, they die after a while.
10: Burials have already become a daily occurrence in some areas.
12: The problem we've noticed is that over the past 3 weeks, people have been dying in very large numbers. There are days when we bury 3, 5, or even 6 people. It starts off with just a fever, stomach pain with diarrhea, and then death follows.
10: Ebola can get worse quickly, causing severe bleeding and organ failure. It's often fatal.
13: This outbreak in Ituri is being closely watched across the region, including here in Goma in eastern DRC, because of constant population movement and connection with neighboring Uganda and Rwanda. Health officials say surveillance is also being reinforced along major border crossing.
10: Some cases of Ebola symptoms have been reported in the city of Bunia, but residents say it still has no operational treatment center, and some suspected contacts remain in communities, raising concerns about further spread. The World Health Organization says it's stepping up the response to contain the outbreak.
14: We have deployed medical supplies and protective equipment for infection prevention and control to Bunia, the Ituri provincial capital. Today, I have released $500,000 from WHO's contingency fund for emergencies to immediately support the response.
10: Authorities in Kinshasa say medical personnel and the logistical support are also being deployed to affected areas. The outbreak is centered around mining towns near Uganda, and officials there have confirmed at least one death from Ebola. Armed groups in the region fighting for control of mineral resources could also complicate vaccination efforts. But authorities here are working to stop this outbreak from reaching even further beyond its borders. Alenu Aikani, Al Jazeera, Goma, DRC.
1: The Sudanese armies recaptured a vital area in the southeastern Blue Nile state following fierce battles with the rival paramilitary Rapid Support Forces. Blue Nile State is one of the most volatile areas in Sudan and a major battleground for Sudanese forces and the RSF. It's rich in gold and it's home to a strategically important dam on the section of the Blue Nile River that runs through Sudan. The Sudanese army and the RSF have been locked in conflict for more than 3 years. Heba Morgan reports now from Blue Nile State itself.
15: The Sudanese army was able to advance and take control of an area known as Khor Hassan, which is on the outskirts of Kurmuk in the southern part of Blue Nile State. Now, Kurmuk is a garrison town along the border with Ethiopia. The Rapid Support Forces and its ally, the Sudan People's Liberation Movement North, led by Abdelaziz Al-Hilu, took control of it in April from the Sudanese army. And they've been trying to encroach and take control of more territory here in the state, which is very vital because, first of all, it's along the border and would provide a route for the RSF to be able to resupply its forces and troops here and in other parts should they take control of it, but also because of the resources. Now, we also know that the Sudanese army did not only take control of territory here, but that they've been launching airstrikes and drone strikes against positions of the Rapid Support Forces in the city of Niala in South Darfur. RSF controls most of the western Darfur region, and the army has launched its most intense airstrikes since the start of the conflict in April 2023 in the past few days. Over the past 3 days, the army has been launching airstrikes, drone strikes, with numerous explosions heard around Niala Airport, which is controlled by the RSF, and several other districts. Sources saying that the army seems to be targeting commanders of the RSF in Niala City, which the RSF has made its de facto capital. So it looks like the army is trying to make control of progress, not just here in the southeast to retake control of the territory along the border that the RSF took control of, but also to try to minimize their command and control center in Niala, where the RSF is based and where they set up their headquarters.
1: David Shin is a professor of international relations at George Washington University and a former U.S. ambassador to Ethiopia. He says the conflict in

0: are suggestions that Ethiopia has been supportive of the Rapid Support Forces, whereas the Sudan Armed Forces has been supportive of a group inside Ethiopia that has been hostile to the federal government of Ethiopia. So you've got some tit for tat going on here. There may also be a resource issue. You have gold is available in various parts of Sudan. It's primarily artisanal gold mining, but also including in the Blue Nile area. And there may be a competition for the gold in that area. The allegations that Ethiopia is allowing a training facility along the Sudan border on behalf of the Rapid Support Forces certainly raises problems. And that, as I say, is a response to Sudanese armed forces support for a group in Ethiopia that is hostile to the central government. But it clearly demonstrates a regionalization of this conflict, and that is not a positive development.
1: Still right ahead on Al Jazeera. And excitement in Vienna as Eurovision heads towards its climax. It all comes despite a boycott by several countries over Israel's inclusion. How Beijing and Washington are facing off for control of rare minerals in Latin America. We take an inside look.
2: Across the frozen plains of the world's ninth largest country are secrets hidden by the Soviet Union for 40 years.
3: Between 1949 and 1989, the Soviet Union carried out 456 nuclear test explosions in this area.
2: The legacy of those blasts can be seen in the nuclear arsenal that underpins Russia's modern military might and in the activists who fought to end the nuclear tests.
4: We still do not know how many people died in Kazakhstan because of the tests. It was top secret and hidden from the world. But during the perestroika reforms, when free speech appeared, our leader said that the suffering must stop. This became the moment that awakened the entire people of Kazakhstan.
2: For the people of Kazakhstan today, a new era of nuclear technology beckons after nuclear power was approved in a nationwide referendum. It may help restore life to the rural steppe, but it comes with a warning from the past.
5: On Counting the Cost, the Iran conflict is pushing food prices up. Fertilizer costs are soaring. The UN warns of mass starvation if the war drags on. It's calling for the free flow of goods through the Strait of Hormuz, but could supplies be rerouted to prevent another hunger crisis? Counting the Cost on Al Jazeera.
6: This story that really captured the attention of so many people around the world now reaching this tragic of the missing Titan. The only way the UN can overhaul the financial rules or budgeting issues is with a vote of the entire General Assembly.
7: The protesters are here, they say. They want Israel to hear their message. Stop the genocide.
8: Here in Ukraine, they have three drone training centers, and every week they graduate 100 soldiers who pass through this.
7: What happens here in the agricultural heartland of America can directly affect food prices in various parts of the world.
9: How can there be such a fundamental discrepancy on such a core issue?
10: Each side will stick to the deal only as long as it benefits that side.
11: This war did start in the middle of negotiations.
12: They need to agree on principles.
10: President Trump wants this to end. That's going to be very hard.
13: The top 1% is benefiting. The question is, who might have had some insider information?
14: Upfront tackles the big issues on Al Jazeera.

0: transit. Tens of thousands of protesters have descended on central London for two rival demonstrations. Police worked to ensure there was no crossover between a march in support of Palestine and a rally organised by far-right figure Tommy Robinson. The Sudanese armies recaptured a key area in the southeastern Blue Nile state after fierce fighting with the paramilitary Rapid Support Forces. The fighting is driving a growing displacement crisis in the state right ahead of the rainy season. Well, the grand finale of this year's Eurovision Song Contest is underway in Vienna. The contest has been boycotted by five countries this year because organisers have allowed Israel to compete. Spain, Ireland, the Netherlands, Iceland and Slovenia have all decided not to take part in the event in protest at the Israeli war on Gaza. Charlie Angela has more from the arena in Vienna.
1: Now, during Israel's song performed by Noah Betan, it seemed to go without a hitch, though Eurovision was prepared, braced for any disruptions. But it could be that phone footage from within the crowd emerges later on, like it did during the semi-final, when shouts of stop the genocide were heard and protesters were pulled from the arena. But in the city of Vienna, we saw protests of some 2,000 people earlier who marched towards the arena angry that Eurovision is giving a platform to Israel, accusing it of normalizing war crimes. Those protests were smaller than what we've seen at the previous Eurovisions in Malmo and Basel, but they still were significant. And here in the media centre, the director of Eurovision, Martin Green, has once again had to explain why Israel is allowed to perform and take part when Russia was banned in 2022 following their invasion of Ukraine. Now, a lot of fans we've spoken to are sad that five acts won't be taken to the stage tonight. Those countries who are here, not here in protest. But those countries believe that by boycotting, it puts them on the right side of history.
0: The summit between Donald Trump and China's President Xi Jinping may be over, but the battle between Beijing and Washington to dominate future markets for rare minerals continues. China still has a grip on global rare earth production, while the United States is moving aggressively to challenge that dominance. And both, well, they're turning their attention to South America. In this week's Inside Latin America, we look at the region's growing strategic role in the global race for critical minerals. Over to Al Jazeera's Lucia Newman in Chile.
2: Welcome to Inside Latin America and to Santiago, Chile, where copper is king and where everything you see in this city and every other depends on it. South America has become strategically vital for the metals and minerals on which the world economy is running. And that is what's put this continent at the epicenter of a global competition for these resources. From copper and lithium here in Chile, to rare earth minerals in Brazil, where we have Monica Yanakiev, and to gold in the Peruvian Amazon, where Mariana Sanchez is standing by. Without these, we would have no AI, no electricity, and no chance of an energy transition. We begin here in Chile, home to the largest resources of two of the most essential of the essential minerals and metals.
3: From the Bronze Age to the digital one, copper has made the world go round. Every mobile phone, every car, every digital center, every electric wire depends on it. The world's largest economies, especially China and the US, are competing to secure and dominate supply chains, especially from Chile, the number one producer.
4: For a long time, most people believed that mining was about minerals. Nowadays, I believe most people consider mining being geopolitics. There is a huge need of minerals for the future.
3: According to Critical Minerals Hub, we'll need more copper in the next 25 years than mankind has used throughout history. Yet it's increasingly hard to extract. Chile's state-owned copper company, Codelco, owns El Teniente, the world's largest underground copper mine. It uses state-of-the-art technology with equipment run by remote control from an operations center 60 kilometers from the mine itself.
2: 35 years ago, the mine's ore grade was 1.3%. Today, it is less than half of that, which means that the mine has to remove twice as much earth for the same amount of copper. These cathodes, 99.99% pure copper, on which the pace of industrialization

You're watching Al Jazeera, a reminder of our top stories. Iran says it'll soon reveal its plan to manage traffic through the Strait of Hormuz along a designated route, including charging tolls. The head of the Parliament's National Security Committee says only commercial ships that cooperate would be allowed to

0: electrification depend.
1: But copper isn't all. Argentina, Bolivia, and Chile form the so-called lithium triangle, where the lion's share is produced in Chile's Atacama Desert salt flats. Lithium is key for batteries and storing energy. But as China and the U.S. fight to obtain these essential metals, many fear the economic benefits for raw material exporters like Chile will be insufficient once their resources run out.
0: And that takes us to Brazil, which is at the heart of the battle for rare earth minerals. Access to them was on the agenda when Brazilian President Lula da Silva met with President Donald Trump at the White House last week. He said that Brazil is open to investment, but would not play favorites. Monica Yanakiev reports from Brazil.
2: These rocks may not look like much, but they come from a 160-kilometer stretch of land that geologists say contains billions of dollars in rare minerals.
3: Rare earth minerals, a group of 17 elements once overlooked, are now essential to modern life. They power smartphones, computers, electric vehicles, solar panels, and even missiles and fighter jets, making them crucial for both clean energy and defense. And Brazil holds nearly a quarter of the world's known reserves, second only to China. Despite the name, rare minerals are found everywhere in the planet, but rarely in high concentrations like these.
2: Basically, one-third of this rock is composed of rare minerals. That's a very high concentration level. Usually, these concentration levels found around the world range from less than 1% up to 6% maximum.
3: But extraction is only the first step. At least 85% of all of the world's rare minerals are processed by China, giving Beijing enormous leverage over supply chains. Demand is rising fast, driven by electric vehicles, renewable energy, and defense industries. Brazil has vast reserves, but produces less than 1% of global supply. The United States is among those trying to diversify away from China, recently investing in alternative supply chains, including Brazil. Brazil's President Luiz Inácio Lula da Silva has made it clear that the country wants to remain open to multiple international partners while keeping control over its resources.
4: We won't allow what happened in the last century to happen again, where Brazil exports raw minerals and then buys products with very high added value. No, we want added value here in Brazil.
3: That's a commitment the Borborema Mines leadership says they are ready to follow.
5: And our idea is to go one step further and actually set up a separation plant near Camaçari, which is about 250 kilometers away from here.
3: As global powers compete to secure the minerals of the future, Brazil is positioning itself not just as a supplier, but as a strategic player in its own right. Monica Yanakiev, Al Jazeera, Bahia, Brazil.
0: But there's another natural resource that man has coveted since time immemorial, gold. And it has never been so lucrative. But for the South American countries with large deposits of it, illegal gold mining has become a curse. Mariana Sanchez reports from the Peruvian Amazon.
6: Thanks, Lucia. Gold is also a vast resource in Latin America. We are in the Amazon rainforest, the epicenter of the illicit gold trade. With prices off the roof, the gold rush has turned into an environmental and human crisis.
7: A desert of craters with pools of toxic waste. The devastation is as far as the eye can see. The Amazon has lost nearly 140,000 hectares of one of the most precious biodiversity systems in the world to this criminal activity. The rivers are contaminated. Illegal gold miners in Peru work day and night in the open. The Madre de Dios River, dumping hundreds of tons of mercury and toxic waste, poisoning the ecosystem. The pollution travels fast and it's hard to avoid it, says community leader Jaime Vargas.
8: To capture the gold, they use mercury, then burn it. It vaporizes and moves through the air to communities far from the mining areas.
7: For years, police have been destroying equipment, but the miners quickly replace missing machinery. The fight for control is bloody. La Pampa is at the center of Latin America's gold rush.
6: La Pampa is a huge mining camp of more than

0: 20,000 people and the epitome of what happens in the huge Amazon region. Gangs fighting for control, killings, slavery, child prostitution and corruption among officials, the military and police.
1: It is Peru's largest human crisis. CHS Alternativo is an NGO trying to save victims of human trafficking. Nita Zacata says their findings are chilling.
2: Mass graves have been found, but no investigations following through. We've seen videos of the dead. We are talking about hundreds of people disappeared.
1: Nine countries sharing the Amazon produce nearly 230 tons of illegal gold each year. That is a multi-billion dollar business. Peru is the number one exporter of legal and illegal gold in Latin America.
0: Gold is crucial for modern technology, healthcare, or financial stability. However, much of it only to produce jewelry. And this is the cost.
3: Thanks, Mariana. It's almost impossible to comprehend just how much we depend on these essential minerals and metals for our daily lives, and how easily we just discard them, usually without a second thought. That's where companies like Urban Mine come in, recycling discarded electronics and turning them literally into gold. We went to see for ourselves.
4: Hola, hello, José Manuel.
5: Hola,
4: hola, hola, ¿qué tal?
5: Bienvenida, qué gusto tenerte.
4: José Manuel, dime, what is so valuable about this tablet, for example? What's in here?
5: Bueno, acá hay mucho valor.
6: There's a lot of value here. There's 85 elements of the periodic table, and each one has a specific function. First, you need indium oxide for the screen to be tactile. Without it, it wouldn't work. Then copper, it's the nervous system, without which we couldn't transmit energy for our modern technology. Then we have batteries made of lithium. Without lithium and cobalt, we couldn't have such small batteries with so much stable energy. And here we have the brain. It has many elements that allow us to create the marvel that we know as technology. There's copper, silver, gold, tin, lead, platinum, and much more. And we're working to recover its value. We can obtain copper that is over 99% pure that is sold to chemical industries.
4: So how much is all this worth?
5: Bueno, esto vale muchísimo.
6: This is worth a lot. When you consider that a rock extracted in northern Chile has 0.6% of copper and this has 25% of copper, the difference is huge. That sack of circuit boards is worth around $3,000 because it's not just copper. It has silver, gold, tin, lead, and many others. And once we pulverize it, the concentration of metals and minerals is above 60% and 1,500 parts per million of gold.
4: So it's a gold mine. Who do you sell this to?
6: We sell this to large international refineries in Europe and Japan.
3: José Manuel González from Urban Mine, showing us how every little gram of essential minerals counts. And that's it from us. Now back to our global headquarters in Doha.
7: Well, still ahead on Al Jazeera. Coming of age during conflict, we meet the makers of two films at Cannes depicting war seen through the eyes of teenagers.
8: Examining the headlines.
9: It's really easy to attack peace, but really hard to restore it.
8: Unflinching journalism.
10: We're with the police who are about to carry out a raid. 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
8: Explore an abundance of world-class programming.
11: Are we in the middle of an arms race?
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8: Programs that open your eyes to an alternative view of the world today on Al Jazeera.
13: Standoff between Iran and the U.S. over the Strait of Hormuz is complicating efforts to extend the ceasefire.
14: They quickly turned right back around after the reports of two Indian vessels being forced by fire to return.
15: All the preparations are underway, suggesting that the second round of talks will indeed take place in Islamabad.
16: Israel's made it clear that it wants to continue occupying this, what it calls a buffer zone.
17: The Israeli military announcing on Sunday morning that two soldiers had died since the ceasefire was announced. Another 13 had been wounded.
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0: developments.
1: The settler met Zakaria and he just shoot him.
0: The price is high for a family of Palestinian activists who've peacefully protected their community from Israeli settler expansion in the occupied West Bank for decades.
2: They just put the Israeli flag right on our tree.
0: This is their story.
3: The settlers are trying to siege land. 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
4: In every story, truth is priority. 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Al Jazeera, from the front lines to the newsroom to you.
5: Innocent lives lost in a cycle of violence in Colombia.
6: I buried him, and with him, I buried the world around me.
5: And the healing process, bringing families face to face with their children's killers.
7: We would grab someone, and the order was to execute them.
8: We had to deliver results, whatever it took.
5: Making peace where the silence breaks on Al Jazeera.

0: A military diver in the Maldives has died while searching for the bodies of four Italians missing after a scuba diving accident. A spokesperson for the president said he died of decompression sickness after being transferred to a hospital in the capital, Male. Rescue divers are yet to locate the bodies of the missing Italians, which are believed to be trapped inside an underwater cave system. The body of a fifth person, their diving instructor, has already been recovered. The group was exploring a cavern on Thursday when they failed to surface. In Thailand, at least eight people have died after a freight train and a bus collided at a railway crossing. Surveillance camera footage captured the moment of impact in Bangkok. The train dragged the bus along the track, sparking a fire. The blaze later engulfed the bus and several nearby vehicles. Former UK Health Secretary Wes Streeting says he will stand in any leadership contest to succeed Prime Minister Keir Starmer. Streeting quit the cabinet on Thursday. The move is widely seen as the opening shot in a wider leadership challenge. It follows disastrous losses for the governing Labour Party in local elections earlier this month. Streeting also signalled he wants the UK to rejoin the European Union. A fuel tanker has exploded in southern Russia as it was unloading at a gas station. Officials say six people were injured in the incident. Two were taken to hospital. One of them is reportedly in a serious condition. The force of the blast also shattered windows in nearby apartment blocks. Bolivian miners, angry over the policies of President Rodrigo Paz, have continued to block roads in the capital. They're demanding the president's resignation, even though the government said a deal was struck with the miners on Friday. Paz came to power last year promising to address an economic crisis, but his decision to end fuel subsidies has been deeply unpopular, and the economy continues to struggle. Protests began this month with roadblocks forcing some food supplies to be airlifted into the capital. Hundreds of Tunisians have marched through the capital, Tunis, in protest against President Kais Saied. They accuse him of tightening his grip on power and failing to address a worsening economic crisis. Many protesters say they're angry over rising prices, shortages of medicines and food, as well as deteriorating public services. Saied rejects accusations of repression and says his measures are needed to fight corruption.
1: We came out for Tunisians who can no longer find enough to eat, for people imprisoned unjustly, for social and economic rights, as well as for the civil and political rights of Tunisians. We protested against public policies and the absence of public policies of the president.
0: Two films portraying the experience of teenagers growing up during conflict have premiered at the Cannes Film Festival. Even if they are set in different parts of the world, they highlight the shared experiences of young people in conflict and how it affects their lives. Natasha Butler reports from Cannes.
2: Pristina in the late 90s. Kosovo is on the verge of war with Serbia. In Dua, a 13-year-old navigates adolescence while living

0: living through the uncertainty of the looming conflict. Based on director Blair Tabasholi's own life, the film is a personal story told from a teenager's perspective.
1: It's more pure and more innocent point of view. It doesn't give any like statement about politics, although it is political. As a teenager, you want to dream and live and survive. I thought it's important to be told and unfortunately very relevant even today.
0: Basholi says she hopes audiences can connect with her movie.
1: If my film is strong enough and touch upon people and say, hey, these people in these areas, no matter what side they are, they still want to have a normal life.
0: Wanting to live a normal life as a teenager, despite conflict, is the theme of another poignant childhood drama premiering here at the Cannes Film Festival. Music fuels 17-year-old Robert's dreams in Congo Boy, a film about a refugee from the DR Congo living through civil war in Central African Republic. With his parents in prison, Robert must look after his siblings, even though he's only a child himself. Like Dua, Congo Boy is based on the director's life.
2: There are many refugees in Gaza, Palestine, Ukraine, everywhere in the world, Congo, Central African Republic, and no young person deserves that. I want people through this film to see refugees in a different light. They are not beggars. They are young people who didn't choose a situation and must fight to keep hope that one day things will change.
0: In the film, Robert's father opposes his desire to become a singer, an echo of the lead actor's experience.
3: I'm passionate about music, but didn't dare say I was a musician because my dad didn't support that. So in the scenes where I talk with my father, it feels like my own experience.
0: Two personal coming-of-age dramas from very different parts of the world, but with similar messages about peace, compassion, and the beauty and fragility of childhood. Natasha Butler, Al Jazeera, Cannes.
4: With less than a month to go until the FIFA World Cup kicks off, dogs in Singapore have put their best paw forward to launch football jerseys for pets. Adidas's first pet collection means four-legged fans can now go barking mad for their favourite teams. And we'll be back in just a second, continuing our coverage of the latest situations.
5: The latest news.
6: There seems to be a clear indication that the shootout was staged and it's somehow connected to an escape plan of Senator Ronald De La Rosa.
5: With detailed coverage.
7: People defending public universities. Last year, Congress approved the university financing law, but the government has not implemented it.
5: From around the world.
8: This poster speaks of a renewed partnership with Africa. And the leaders say that the summit will focus on trade and investment between equal partners.
9: In-depth analysis of the day's headlines.
10: There will be no absolute winner in this war, and there will be no absolute loser. Both have to take whatever wins they have and exit it.
9: Informed opinions.
11: The torch of global leadership is passing from the United States to China.
9: Frank assessments.
12: Congo holds minerals that are so essential to artificial intelligence that no matter what happens there, the international community is now going to move from a perspective of bringing peace and justice.
9: Inside Story on Al Jazeera.
13: After decades of progress on nuclear arms control, a new battle for supremacy has begun.
14: 89 seconds to midnight.
15: China is developing a nuclear triad capability.
16: Why are we doing this? Have we lost our minds?
13: Justified through politics, fast-tracked for profit, fueled by corporations with far-reaching influence.
17: A nuke is a nuke. You risk going up the escalation ladder and stumbling into all-out nuclear war.
13: 100 Hiroshimas, Episode 2 of Business of War on Al Jazeera.
18: In the Oval Office, I asked President Trump about the sale of the F-35s to the Saudis.
19: Are these the same ones that are being used by the Israeli military?
18: President Trump used tariffs as a weapon. Supporters say it was worth it. It forced allies as well as rivals to take the United States more seriously. But critics argue President Trump's pay-to-play system puts a price tag on that promise.

0: Hello, I'm Saira Khairat. Thank you very much for joining us. This is Al Jazeera live from Doha. Coming up on the programme.
1: Iran says the strait is open to all, but close to Iran's adversaries.
0: We report from the Strait of Hormuz, the choke point driving up the global price of oil. Israel says it's hit 100 targets across southern Lebanon since Friday, just as a ceasefire extension is announced. Fighting for control of the resource-rich Blue Nile state escalates between the Sudanese army and the paramilitary RSF. And at least 80 people have died in a new Ebola outbreak in the Democratic Republic of Congo. Iran says it will soon reveal its plan to manage traffic through the Strait of Hormuz, including the charging of tolls. It also says enemy weapons shipments will not be allowed to transit the waterway. Tehran has emphasized the strait is the sovereign responsibility of Iran and Oman, not the US. The waterway is a major sticking point in negotiations to end the war, and it's also been the focus of a month-long US naval blockade. Our correspondent Tawheed Asadi reports for us from the strait just off Iran's southern coast.
1: Here we are, a few kilometers away from southern coast of Iran and adjacent to the Strait of Hormuz. Iran says the strait is open to all, but close to Iran's adversaries. And any passage through the trajectory of this geostrategically significant choke point should be coordinated with the Iranian military side. Also, the local sources are saying that the number of ships and vessels transiting through the strait has slightly increased, but is still very much lower compared to the lower time when there was no war. Iran also says it is critically important for the United States to lift the blockade against the Iranian ships and vessels, a sort of condition that could be taken into consideration when it comes to taking the Strait of Hormuz into normal situation. Other sticking points include the nuclear dossier of the country, and in particular, the stockpile of highly enriched uranium, as well as Iranian demands upon the removal of sanctions, frozen assets, war reparations, and most importantly, the security assurances that Tehran is looking for to make sure that it's not going to get into the trap of a vicious circle of war, a period of peace, and then another round of confrontation. The situation, by and large, is actually marked by uncertainty, ambiguity, and complexity. While different issues are interrelated, people are closely watching to see whether or not diplomacy is going to be given sufficient chance to resolve all these complexities, or there is going to be another round of confrontation down the road. Tawheed Asadi, Al Jazeera, Strait of Hormuz.
0: Alan Ear was a core member of the US negotiating team for the 2015 Iran nuclear deal and is also a distinguished diplomatic fellow with the Middle East Institute. Now, he says a deal won't be reached until more trust is built between Washington and Tehran.
2: Iran has time on its side for a variety of reasons. First of all, they don't have midterms coming up. Second of all, yes, there's a lot of economic pain in Iran, but not by the people running it, the IRGC, the military. So their pain threshold is a lot higher than the global economies. And even though the blockade we have on Iranian ports is working, it's going to be working over a period of months, whereas the closure of the Strait of Hormuz is operating on a timescale of weeks. So time is on Iran's side. The suspension of enrichment is appealing. The 20 years is too long for Iranians. Iran is willing to accept restrictions on its nuclear program in terms of how many centrifuges, the quality of centrifuges, how much in uranium they're willing to keep. Iran is willing to export its highly enriched uranium, but not to the United States. So the basic structures of a nuclear deal are the same as they were during the Obama era. Iran will accept limitations if they get sanctions relief, but their red lines haven't changed. They're not going to say we give up indigenous enrichment on Iranian soil, and they're not going to dismantle their nuclear infrastructure. You know, there's no secret sauce to negotiating with the Iranians. They're like everyone else. They're very good at what they do. They know the portfolio. They know the history. They know the details. They're going to listen to what their government back in Tehran says. It's just a question of putting in the time, okay? This is not something you pop in a microwave and it comes out a few days later. It's going to take serious and sustained negotiations, And that's my concern, because I do not think this current U.S. administration is willing to roll up its sleeve, lock itself in a room, and spend the time they're going to need to take to work out a functioning, comprehensive nuclear deal. Obviously, you don't need full trust. If you had full trust, you wouldn't need negotiations. You only negotiate with your enemies. But there has to be some trust. And for the people running Iran right now, which is a more hardline, more militarized government than the one that existed before the war, they think that the United States and Israel are trying to topple the Islamic Republic of Iran, and that whatever happens in a couple of months, perhaps after midterm, the U.S. and Israel will do another attack, will mow the grass, will destroy whatever deterrent capability Iran has tried to rebuild. So there's zero trust between the two sides. So you need some type of confidence-building measure just to get some momentum.
0: Iran's Foreign Minister Abbas Araghchi has posted on social media saying Americans are told they must absorb the rocketing costs of a war of choice on Iran. Put aside gas price hikes and the stock market bubble, real pain begins when U.S. debt and mortgage rates start to jump. Auto loan delinquencies are already at a 30-plus year high. He says this was all avoidable. Well, after months of war and disruption, businesses across Iran saying it's getting harder to survive. The economy was already suffering from years of sanctions, inflation, and also a falling currency. And as Axel Zamovich reports, shop owners say the conflict is driving prices even higher and customers have less money to spend.
3: The crowds are still here. But inside Tehran's Grand Bazaar, many shop owners say customers are spending less. Mohammed Ali Khosravi sells clothes there. But he says his store is struggling after the war triggered a surge in prices.
4: The economic situation is very, very bad. For 3 months now, the situation has completely deteriorated. After the war started, the shop was basically closed for nearly a month.
3: His business depends on online sales. But since January, the government has been imposing an internet shutdown, which it says is for security reasons. And Khosravi says many traders aren't sure that situation will improve anytime soon.
4: Half of our work depended on the internet. We had a website, we had Instagram sales, and now it's not clear how long the internet outage will last.
3: Small business owners across Tehran say they're feeling the pressure. Reza, who fixes motorcycles in Tehran, says customers are struggling to pay for repairs.
5: Before, we used to sell one item for 70 cents. Now that same item has become $2.50 or $3, but salaries have not increased that much.
3: Iran's economy had already been weakened by years of U.S. and EU sanctions and inflation. But the latest conflict has pushed it further into crisis. Traffic in the Strait of Hormuz, one of the world's most important energy shipping routes, is still disrupted. And talks aimed at ending the war are stalled. For many in Tehran, the crisis is felt every day, in shops with fewer customers, and in people who walk in but leave empty-handed. Axel Zaimovic, Al Jazeera.
0: Israel has launched another series of airstrikes on southern Lebanon despite agreeing to extend a U.S. brokered ceasefire on Friday. The Israeli military says it hit around 100 targets since then. It's also issued more forced displacement orders for at least 9 Lebanese villages. Israel says it's striking sites that are linked to Hezbollah. The group hasn't been part of peace talks between the Israeli and Lebanese governments in Washington, D.C.
6: Israel has destroyed the entire neighborhood. It is complete destruction and an act of harm when people are displaced from the south and are left without homes, land or agriculture. What does that mean? It is occupation.
0: Well, Reda Hito reports from the city of Tyre in southern Lebanon.
7: More than 30 attacks on different parts of the country, including airstrikes here in the southwest sector, one of them on Mansouri, and then several more strikes in places very near the city of Tyre. Also artillery shelling on the towns of Qalayla and Hanai and Majdizoun. Further east into the Nabatiya region, there are reports coming in of airstrikes and artillery shelling on multiple locations, Yahmur Shqif, as well as Arnoun. And this is a part of a pattern that that we're seeing grow over time for weeks now. There has been an ongoing ceasefire in Lebanon, but it hasn't stopped Israel from carrying out strikes like we're seeing today as this ceasefire is extended. And there's no sign of this ending anytime soon, forcing hundreds of thousands of people to remain far from their homes. As a result of forced evacuation orders, thousands of people flee from areas in the south, highways filled with people from Sidon towards Beirut, fearing the ongoing attacks that Israel is carrying out on the south of the country. Obaid Hito, Al Jazeera, Tyre, Lebanon.
0: Israeli forces have shot and killed a Palestinian during a raid in occupied West Bank. It happened in Jenin refugee camp. The man killed has been named as 34-year-old Noor Fayed. The raid was one of several in occupied West Bank. Settlers also injured three Palestinians in an attack on Hebron. Ya'anon was once a thriving Palestinian farming village in occupied West Bank, but after years of illegal Israeli settler attacks and intimidation, its residents were forced to flee, leaving the village empty and sparking fears that others could face the same fate. Palestinians say Ya'anon has become a stark example of a wider campaign of forced displacement and land seizure spreading across the occupied territory. Noor Alda reports from there.
8: I am at a loss for words. I was born in Ya'anon and now I have been forced from my home.
9: Rashid is a farmer from Ya'anon, an agricultural village in the occupied West Bank. It was once home to more than 200 people until Israeli settlers set up five illegal outposts in the village. Life became unbearable.
8: Settlers traveled on our roads, stopping us for inspections and harassment. We were cut off from visitors outside Ya'anon, and trucks carrying feed for our sheep were denied entry. I would plant my fields only to watch settlers let their livestock graze on and destroy my crops.
9: Last December, Israeli settlers forced Rashid and other families to leave the village. Only a handful of Palestinians stayed in outlying houses. Now Ya'anon is empty. 16 square kilometers of agricultural land stolen. A settler recently posted this video of the ethnically cleansed village and what remains in the school and mosque.
10: This is as far as we can go in Ya'anon. Israeli occupation soldiers have a gate set up so that the residents cannot return. And the settlers who live in the nearby outposts are never too far, and they attack Palestinians they see in the area. Palestinians here fear that the fate of this village will be replicated across the occupied West Bank.
9: Israeli settler attacks backed by the army have displaced more Palestinians in the first 3 months of 2026 than in the entire past year.
8: A settler once confronted me at my front door, threatening me at gunpoint. He warned that if I filmed them or spoke to the media, he would come after me, adding that the army would protect him.
9: Rights groups say a few hundred Israeli settlers now control more than 14% of the occupied West Bank, upending Palestinian lives, razing their land, demolishing their property, and overtaking their springs and grazing areas. Before fleeing their homes, families in Ya'anon pleaded for help and protection for months. No one answered. The United Nations says that since 2023, 115 other Palestinian communities have experienced Ya'anon's story of ethnic cleansing. Evidence, Palestinians say, of Israel's drive to erase what remains of Palestine, one village at a time. Noor Oudi, Al Jazeera, Ya'anon, Palestine.
0: Israeli authorities claim a late-night explosion in the city of Beit Shemesh was a pre-planned test by a government defense company. The blast happened at 11 p.m. local time at a company called Tomer, which develops engines for several types of missiles, satellites and rockets. A company source says the explosion was controlled and coordinated and also carried out according to plan. All right, well, still ahead here on Al Jazeera. Following major controversy about Israel's inclusion in the Eurovision Song Contest, they came up short for a second year in a row. We're live in Vienna in just a moment. We'll be right back.
11: A flashpoint in Sudan's civil war. A city besieged.

0: and over 6,000 people slaughtered in 3 days, excluding the disappeared. Those who survived carry the burden of remembering. Faultlines hears their testimonies and reconstructs the siege to examine their harrowing allegations. No exit from Al-Fashir on Al Jazeera.
1: 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On Al Jazeera.

0: Welcome back. You're watching Al Jazeera. Here's a reminder of our top stories this hour. Iran says it will soon reveal its plan to manage traffic through the Strait of Hormuz along a designated route, including charging tolls. The head of the Parliament's National Security Committee says only commercial ships that cooperate would be allowed to transit. Israel has launched another series of airstrikes on southern Lebanon despite agreeing to extend a US-brokered ceasefire. It's also issued more forced displacement orders for at least 9 Lebanese villages. Bulgaria has claimed victory at the 70th edition of the Eurovision Song Contest. The song Bangaranga by the artist Dana claimed the top prize. Israel finished second. Now, the contest has been boycotted by 5 countries this year because organisers allowed Israel to compete. Spain, Ireland, the Netherlands, Iceland and Slovenia have all decided to not take part in the event in protest against the Israeli war on Gaza. Let's now go live to Charlie Angela in Vienna. Charlie, so we have a winner there for this year's Eurovision, voted best by the public and also participating countries.
1: Yes, there were huge celebrations in the Eurovision arena and here in the media centre when Bulgaria's win was announced. They were considered a little bit of an outsider with their dance track Bangaranga, a really high-energy tune performed by Dara. But they did win the jury vote and then they absolutely swept the public vote. Coming second was Israel, and at one point it did look like they could be the winner before those extra public votes were announced. Now, they came third in the public vote, and that could open up more scrutiny over voting manipulation, because last year Israel was accused of financing online campaigns, encouraging people throughout Europe to vote 20 times for their act. The EBU, the European Broadcasting Union, who run Eurovision, then had to change the rules so people could only vote 10 times for an act and were told not to vote for their own country. But this public vote could reignite those questions, because just last week Israel was reprimanded again for an online campaign encouraging people to vote 20 times for their singer Noah Bertin. But yes, we have a winner. It is Bulgaria, and that means that next year Eurovision will be hosted in their country, probably much to the relief of the organisers here.
0: Right, and Charlie, isn't the Eurovision without the politics? As you mentioned there, Israel, but there's also been another reason why this contest has been overshadowed by its participation. Can you talk us through why that is?
1: Yes, so as you mentioned, 5 broadcasters did not send acts to Eurovision this year. That's Ireland, Slovenia, the Netherlands, Iceland and Spain, who's a major funding financial partner of Eurovision. And they said that they did not believe in Eurovision's reasons to allow Israel to take the stage, and they think that boycotting does put them on the right side of history. As well as those protests, we saw protests in the streets, some 2,000 people marching through the streets of Vienna, accusing Eurovision of giving a platform to Israel while it commits war crimes in Gaza. So anger both outside the arena and inside. But I have to say that Noah Bertin's performance did take place without any protest. There were some shouts of stop the genocide during his semi-final performance. And EBU was braced for disruption, but there was no visible protest that we saw tonight. But however, the competition has come under heavy scrutiny and heavy pressure from both fans, artists, broadcasters about Israel's participation.
0: All right, thanks very much for that update. Charlie Angela there speaking to us from the arena where the Eurovision contest has been happening in Vienna. The Sudanese army has recaptured a vital area in the southeastern Blue Nile state following fierce battles with the rival paramilitary Rapid Support Forces. Blue Nile State is one of the most volatile areas in Sudan and a major battleground for Sudanese forces and the RSF. It is rich in gold and is home to a strategically important dam on the section of Blue Nile River that runs through Sudan. The Sudanese army and the RSF have been locked in conflict for more than 3 years. Evan Morgan reports for us from Blue Nile State.
2: the Sudanese army was able to advance and take control of an area known as Khor Hassan, which is on the outskirts of Kurmuk in the southern part of Blue Nile State. Now, Kurmuk is a garrison town along the border with Ethiopia. The Rapid Support Forces and its ally, the Sudan People's Liberation Movement North, led by Abdulaziz Al-Hilu, took control of it in April from the Sudanese army. And they've been trying to encroach and take control of more territory here in the state, which is very vital because, first of all, it's along the border and would provide a route for the RSF to be able to resupply its forces and troops here and in other parts should they take control of it, but also because of the resources. Now, we also know that the Sudanese army did not only take control of territory here, but that they've been launching airstrikes and drone strikes against positions of the Rapid Support Forces in the city of Niala in South Darfur. The RSF controls most of the western Darfur region, and the army has launched its most intense airstrikes since the start of the conflict in April 2023 in the past few days. Over the past 3 days, the army has been launching airstrikes, drone strikes, with numerous explosions heard around Niala Airport, which is controlled by the RSF, and several other districts. Sources saying that the army seems to be targeting commanders of the RSF in Niala City, which the RSF has made its de facto capital. So it looks like the army is trying to make control of progress, not just here in the southeast to retake control of the territory along the border that the RSF took control of, but also to try to minimize their command and control center in Niala, where the RSF is based and where they set up their headquarters.
0: An outbreak of the highly infectious Ebola virus has killed 80 people in the Democratic Republic of Congo, with hundreds more cases reported. The health ministry says this strain of the virus has no vaccine and no specific treatment. Neighbouring Uganda has also reported one Ebola-related death. Alan Waikani reports from Goma.
3: In the Democratic Republic of the Congo, communities in the eastern Ituri province have been hit by a wave of deaths in recent weeks. Now, an outbreak of Ebola virus has been confirmed.
4: We are very afraid. Since the beginning of May, many people have died and it keeps happening. What is happening is that if someone has a headache, a fever or a stomach ache, they die after a while.
3: Burials have already become a daily occurrence in some areas.
5: The problem we've noticed is that over the past 3 weeks, people have been dying in very large numbers. There are days when we bury three, five, or even six people. It starts off with just a fever, stomach pain with diarrhea, and then death follows.
3: Ebola can get worse quickly, causing severe bleeding and organ failure. It's often fatal.
6: This outbreak in Ituri is being closely watched across the region, including here in Goma in eastern DRC, because of constant population movement and connection with neighboring Uganda and Rwanda. Health officials said surveillance is also being reinforced along major border crossing.
3: Some cases of Ebola symptoms have been reported in the city of Bunia, but residents say it still has no operational treatment center, and some suspected contacts remain in communities, raising concerns about further spread. The World Health Organization says it's stepping up the response to contain the outbreak.
7: We have deployed medical supplies and protective equipment for infection prevention and control to Bunia, the Ituri provincial capital. Today, I have released $500,000 from WHO's contingency fund for emergencies to immediately support the response.
3: Authorities in Kinshasa say medical personnel and the logistical support are also being deployed to affected areas. The outbreak is centered around mining towns near Uganda, and officials there have confirmed at least one death from Ebola. Armed groups in the region fighting for control of mineral resources could also complicate vaccination efforts, but authorities here are working to stop this outbreak from reaching even further beyond its borders. Alenu Aikani, Al Jazeera, Goma, DRC.
0: A military diver in the Maldives has died while searching for the bodies of four Italians missing after a scuba diving accident. A spokesman for the president said he died of decompression sickness after being transferred to a hospital in the capital. Rescue divers are yet to locate the bodies of the missing Italians, believed to be trapped inside an underwater cave system. The body of a fifth person, their diving instructor, has already been recovered. The group was exploring a cavern on Thursday when they failed to surface. Former UK Health Secretary Wes Streeting says he will stand in a leadership contest to succeed Prime Minister Keir Starmer. Streeting quit the cabinet on Thursday. The move is widely seen as the opening shot in a wider leadership challenge, and it follows disastrous losses for the governing Labour Party in local elections earlier this month. Streeting also signalled he wants the UK to rejoin the European Union. Are you going to challenge the Prime Minister? A fuel tanker has exploded in southern Russia as it was unloading at a gas station. Officials say six people were injured in the incident. Two were taken to hospital. One of them is reportedly in a serious condition. The force of the blast also shattered windows in nearby apartment blocks. In Thailand, at least eight people have died after a freight train and a bus collided at a rail crossing. Surveillance camera footage captured the moment of impact in Bangkok. The train dragged the bus along the tracks, sparking a fire. The blaze later engulfed the bus and several nearby vehicles. All right, our coverage of the ceasefire in the war between the US, Israel and Iran. Well, it all continues here on Al Jazeera after Inside Story. That's coming up next.
8: Sandwiched between the Andes Mountains and the Pacific Ocean lies a mega landfill. According to the United Nations, satellite images put this landfill at the top of the list of 50 man-made sites that produce the world's highest levels of methane emissions.
9: If this landfill doesn't look worse, it's because after the rubbish trucks leave their waste, dumpsters cover it with dirt as fast as possible. And I can also assure you there's something else you can't see, and that is the stench that comes from this area. It goes to communities kilometers away.
8: KDM Enterprises says they're extracting more than 700 million cubic meters of methane, turning it into biogas for power plants. But more is needed, including obliging Chileans to reduce their organic waste output. Until that happens, landfills like this will continue to produce methane with a global impact on climate change.
10: On Counting the Cost, the Iran conflict is pushing food prices up. Fertilizer costs are soaring. The UN warns of mass starvation if the war drags on. It's calling for the free flow of goods through the Strait of Hormuz. But could supplies be rerouted to prevent another hunger crisis? Counting the Cost on Al Jazeera.
11: Standoff between Iran and the U.S. over the Strait of Hormuz is complicating efforts to extend the ceasefire.
12: They quickly turned right back around after the reports of two Indian vessels being forced by fire to return.
13: All the preparations are underway, suggesting that the second round of talks will indeed take place in Islamabad.
14: Israel's made it clear that it wants to continue occupying this, what it calls a buffer zone.
15: The Israeli military announcing on Sunday morning that two soldiers had died since the ceasefire was announced. Another 13 had been wounded.
16: Stay with Al Jazeera for the latest developments.
17: Recent attacks in Pakistan have killed nearly 50 people, many of them security forces. The Pakistani Taliban says it's behind them. Islamabad accuses Kabul of backing the armed group. Can the violence sabotage a fragile truce between the neighbors? This is Inside Story.

0: two more attacks since, mostly against security forces. Islamabad accuses Kabul of backing the fighters, which it denies. The latest violence started with a major border skirmish in February. Mediation efforts by Saudi Arabia, Qatar, Turkey and China have led to a pause in the fighting, but the two sides have continued to target each other. This includes a Pakistani strike on a drug rehabilitation centre that killed more than 250 people. Will these breaches lead to a resumption of hostilities? Is lasting peace possible between the neighbours? We'll discuss these issues when our panel of guests join us in a moment. But first, this report from Imogen Kimber.
1: Carnage in a Pakistani market. In the Laki Mawat district of Pakistan, close to the border with Afghanistan, 10 people were killed and dozens injured on the 12th of May.
2: I saw people. People were screaming. The situation was very bad. I left my bike, but when I looked at myself, blood was coming from my waist.
1: The injured were rushed to hospital in nearby Banu. But just a few days before, that city was also the site of an explosion.
3: When the explosion happened, the doors of two rooms in the house fell down and shooting started. The children started crying in the house.
1: At least 15 police officers were killed. And a third attack in the last week also hit near the border in Pakistan's Bajour province. Fighters with an explosives-laden vehicle attacked a security compound. 9 personnel were killed.
4: Bismillahirrahmanirrahim.
1: This attack was claimed by Pakistan's Taliban. Islamabad says Kabul is responsible and accuses it of harbouring the armed group. The Pakistani Taliban launches attacks from eastern Afghanistan and aims to overthrow Pakistan's government. Afghanistan denies sheltering armed groups and says Pakistan is blaming it for its own security failures. Authorities in Pakistan say there are around 2,000 Taliban members working among them. The Pakistani military also accuses India of supporting the attacks.
5: India understands it is impossible to defeat Pakistan on the traditional battlefield. So India has once again resorted to help from terrorism. This terrorism is not only being carried out in India, but also from the soil of Afghanistan. Pakistan has only one demand from Afghanistan, that it stops supporting the rebels.
1: There are fears this violence is the beginning of another major escalation. In February and March, fighting between troops and cross-border attacks killed hundreds of people and displaced more than 100,000. Talks mediated by Saudi Arabia, Qatar, Turkey and China quelled the violence. However, core issues between Afghanistan and Pakistan, from long-standing border disputes to attacks by armed groups, remain unresolved. Imogen Kimber, Al Jazeera for Inside Story.
0: To dissect this complicated subject further, let's bring in our guests on today's Inside Story. From Islamabad, Masood Khan. He's former permanent representative of Pakistan to the United Nations and former Pakistan ambassador to the United States. In Washington, D.C., Michael Kugelman. He's a senior fellow at the Atlantic Council and specialises in South Asian geopolitics. And in Kabul, Ubaydullah Bahir. He's an adjunct lecturer at the American University of Afghanistan. He specialises in peace and conflict resolution. Thank you, all three of you, for joining us. Ambassador Masood Khan, let me start with you. For 11 weeks, the world has been watching the situation in Iran, the war launched by Israel and the US, and Pakistan's been praised for its role as a mediator. Yet at the same time, and this isn't getting the same attention around the world, Pakistan is involved as a belligerent in another war that is going on. Pakistan has called its operation Righteous Fury. Operation Righteous Fury. What is Pakistan trying to achieve here?
6: Well, thank you so much for having me, and it's a pleasure to talk to you after a long time. Pakistan is not the sole belligerent. There are two belligerents. So, in fact, I mean, Pakistan is reacting to the belligerent acts emanating from the Afghan soil. This is very clear. I mean, it's not that Pakistan has gone berserk and it is attacking its neighbor. I would argue that there is no animosity or enmity between the people of Afghanistan and Pakistan. In fact,

0: mean, this turnaround, this despicable turnaround came about after August 2021, when the Afghan Taliban assumed governance of Afghanistan. So what happened in the beginning, we thought that I think that we would have ideal relations. Pakistan advocated for their legitimacy around the world, and we also advocated for giving humanitarian assistance to the war-torn Afghanistan. So Pakistan was their friend, their well-wisher, their supporter throughout this period, and even during the war on terror. But then Pakistan started becoming a victim of attack after attack by terrorists, Tehrik-e-Taliban Pakistan, other outfits like Al-Qaeda, Daesh, and they were using Afghan soil. The Afghans had made a promise, the Afghan Taliban had made a promise to the Americans, to the regional countries, that their soil would not be allowed to be used to mount terrorist attacks against neighbors. But right now, well, we're seeing the Pakistan as the primary target, but the security of other countries like Tajikistan, Uzbekistan, Russian Federation, also I think America's allies are in peril because of this these terrorist acts. And I would also like to point out that the Indian intelligence agencies, and we have proof to substantiate that, they have penetrated into the Afghan cadres as well. I mean, their command and control system, and they're wreaking vengeance against Pakistan because of the war, the last year's May war between India and Pakistan. So I don't want to give a partisan interpretation of what is happening, but let's be very clear: Pakistan's first choice was mediation
1: Okay.
0: or some sort of dialogue and diplomacy, and we have gone to Beijing, also to Istanbul, to Doha. We have exhausted all channels, and while this war between the United States and Iran has been waging for the past several weeks, behind the scenes, some diplomacy has taken place in Beijing and in Istanbul, and we hope that we would be able to put an end to this fury of terrorist attacks against Pakistan. You know, once these terrorist attacks come to an end, there could be amity and peace between our two countries. I think that we have appealed to Mullah Hebatullah, the supreme leader of Afghan Taliban, to issue a fatwa against these attacks. And he did it a couple of times, but there has been no implementation. And that's where we stand. This
1: Okay,
0: is
1: Ambassador, thank you.
0: not something what I
1: I'll
0: want
1: be back. We're
0: to.
1: back with you in a
0: Yes.
1: minute, Ambassador. If I can bring in Obaidullah, who is in Kabul, and I think things are seen very differently in Kabul. I need to make it clear, Obaidullah is not here representing the Taliban. We did invite Taliban representatives onto this program. None were available. But Obaidullah, you are familiar, I think, with their thinking, the thinking of the Taliban leadership. They have a name for their operation, Response to Injustice. What do the Taliban think they are trying to achieve?
2: Thank you for having me, James. It was enlightening to hear the ambassador discuss the Pakistani point of view, and those have been talking points presented by Pakistan to the world, and that's the narrative they've built. One thing that we should remember is clearly, despite the narrative being built around how Afghanistan was a hub for terrorism and Afghanistan was a source of all threat, despite the past year of all transit, all trade being blocked, not even a needle can move back and forth between both countries, and bombing off Afghanistan, targeting major cities, hitting hospitals, that clearly has not weakened the insurgency, as sad as it is to see the civilian casualties being piled on by these groups. What's worth remembering is that the year 2021 was brought up, and a year that we often forget is the year 2022, where Pakistan's governance structure changed rapidly and the civilian installed government was removed, and we have what is now being referred to by Pakistani authorities as a hybrid regime. This regime does not believe in talks. It actually hashed or rubbish the talks that were happening. A lot of progress was made between the TTP and Pakistani authorities being mediated by the Taliban. It is not true that the Taliban have not taken steps to help alleviate tensions or address concerns from Pakistan. The refugee population that moved into Afghanistan due to military operations by Pakistan has been moved about a few times. Religious decrees have been given to stop Afghans from joining the TTP. Action has been taken. People have been located. People have been arrested in the past. However, putting the whole blame of a homegrown insurgency on a country like Afghanistan, Iran was mentioned earlier, and I think it's worth highlighting that there are two major similarities between the Iran war and what Pakistan is trying to achieve, which is one, there is no end game to the operation. It seems to be a response in rage, scapegoating of their own fault and failures. And the second part is that it's targeting a whole sovereign country in response to the actions of insurgent groups, which the United States blames Iran of doing, which India has blamed Pakistan for doing in the past. So we should really escape this Indian boogeyman argument as well, where everything has a shadowy Indian hand behind it. What's happening right now is condemnable. It's causing the life of civilian life. I refer to the war started by Pakistan and referred to as an open war. The Taliban have responded to the military hostilities from Pakistan. However, there are channels of negotiation that have opened up. China has chosen to be involved in Urumqi, not in Beijing, where both sides met and preliminary discussions have happened. However, there needs to be a change in thinking. If Pakistan thinks that it can solve all its problems with military might, then it has a lesson to learn from NATO and everyone else who thought the war on terror could be won with bravado and taking extreme measures. It only
1: Okay,
2: creates further sensitivities
1: Obadullah, I'll be
2: and
1: back
2: it
1: to, I'll be
2: creates
1: back to you in a
2: war.
1: minute. Michael, you hear there very, very different perspectives coming from Kabul and Islamabad. Where did this go wrong? Which side is to blame?
3: Well, I mean, I think that we have to look at the facts here. One fact is that terrorist attacks in Pakistan have increased significantly since 2021 when the Taliban came to power. Another fact is that the Taliban is closely allied with the main group carrying out attacks in Pakistan over the last few years, that being the Pakistani Taliban, the Tehrik-i-Taliban Pakistan. Now, it is true that in recent weeks, the rate of attacks, of terrorist attacks in Pakistan have decreased, but they continue to happen. And I think that one of the concerning issues here is if you look at the history of the Taliban, it has been closely allied with many terrorist groups from the Pakistani Taliban to Al-Qaeda. And the Taliban tends not to turn on its militant allies. I mean, most famously, when threatened with a military invasion by the US after the 9/11 attacks, if it didn't give up Al-Qaeda, the Taliban did not give up Al-Qaeda. And then the US came in. So in terms of who is to blame, I think that blame could be put in deposited on a number of doorsteps here. But I think the bottom line is that even after a number of talks mediated by third parties, several countries in the Middle East, including Saudi Arabia, Qatar, Turkey, as well as China more recently, the attacks and the violence continues to happen. And I think that's very concerning. The fact that you've had so much third party mediation over the last few months, and yet the violence has not been addressed, I think that comes to back to the core issue. And that is Pakistan's contention, which of course the Taliban rejects, that the Taliban continues to shelter the group that is the main group that is carrying out attacks inside Pakistan. And most importantly, from Pakistan's perspective, the Taliban has not agreed to some type of verification mechanism, which would ensure that the Taliban is actually not providing the type of support to militants that would enable them or facilitate their ability to carry out attacks inside Pakistan. But at the same time, Pakistani airstrikes in Afghanistan have killed civilians. A hospital, as of course we all know, was hit several weeks ago. I think there's a lot of blame that deserves to be put there. One could argue that the Taliban intentionally put a weapons depot near the hospital to attract Pakistani strikes. That's a possibility. Bottom line is you have multiple belligerents, and I think all the belligerents deserve some form of blame.
1: Masoud Khan, let's take stock of the fact that it's nearly the 5-year mark since the Taliban took over in Kabul. And it's interesting what Pakistan was saying at that time, August 2021. In fact, a few weeks after the takeover, I sat down and interviewed the then Foreign Minister of Pakistan, Shah Mahmood Qureshi. And his message to the international community at the time, I look back at the interview, was they should be patient with the Taliban. It was time to engage and not isolate them. Is Pakistan suffering a really unfortunate echo here? Because many say Pakistan sheltered the Taliban, and now it's being attacked by a state that was sheltered by the Taliban.
0: Well, I think that's the predicament at that time. We were actually spokespersons for Afghan Taliban in the international community. And we established something called a mechanism called Extended Troika to legitimize the Afghan Taliban regime and also to garner support for them and generate humanitarian assistance, as I mentioned earlier. But I fail to understand the logic given by the representative from, or the gentleman who's participating in this discussion from Kabul. You know, Pakistan cannot choose to be sitting ducks and absorbing all the terrorist attacks emanating from the Afghan soil. There's this cause and effect relationship. There are these attacks coming out of the Afghan soil, and Pakistan has to react. First, Pakistan invested heavily in bilateral diplomacy. Went to Mullah Habibullah, the supreme leader, their cabinet ministers, also our intelligence agencies reached out to their counterparts in Kabul and in Kandahar, and we tried to find a diplomatic solution, but it wasn't available. So when the casualties or fatalities in Pakistan increased, there was this pressure from the people of Pakistan to retaliate, for God's sake. And that's why we made the choice. And our attacks, counterattacks are precise and proportional. And we keep in mind that we have to hit at the hideouts of the Taliban, Tehrik-e-Taliban Pakistan. The Afghan leadership has acknowledged that the problem is there. And in fact, they've made promises to us from time to time that they would do a number of things to put an end to this situation. One, that they would dismantle this network. Second is that they would relocate them to the middle of Afghanistan. I mean, all these who are concentrated close to Pakistan-Afghanistan border, and move them further to the western border of Afghanistan. And third was to help them demobilize. Pakistan was ready to collaborate with the Afghan regime on all these fronts.
1: Ambassador, let me pause you there a moment, because I want to bring in a little bit of a historical context to our discussion, because the border dispute between these two countries goes back hundreds of years, in fact, back to the British colonial era. The British created Pakistan's border in 1893 between what was British-occupied India and Afghanistan. Pakistan accepts the so-called Durand Line as its official border, but because it cuts through Pashtun tribal areas, Kabul has long rejected it, including the current government. Pakistan supported the Taliban in Afghanistan before it came to power, seeing it as a counter to Indian influence, but it now blames Kabul for not reining in the Pakistani Taliban. The armed group wants to remove and replace the current government. Pakistan hosts a large Afghan population, including some refugees, but Kabul says Islamabad uses mass deportations of refugees, border closures and trade restrictions to create political pressure. So, Obaidullah, I mean, how much of this is down to suspicions that have gone back hundreds of years?
2: James, what's interesting is saying that all of this is emanating from Afghanistan is an absolute or binary discussion where either all of TTP is in Afghanistan or it's not. TTP has more than 20,000 operatives. If these 20,000 people are moving across a 2,600 kilometers delineating line that the British left for us, that is disputed, where Pakistan has multiple times more checkpoints and have spent millions to fence that line, and nothing has moved. Populations cannot move between both countries in the past few months, yet you have so many attacks happening on a daily basis. The question needs to be asked, how much blame can be put on the Afghan side? And also, just to put the absolute blame on the Afghan side, I do not think is fair. There's one thing that has to be clarified, and that's something Michael referred to, which was not giving up on partners or groups that the Taliban have historic association with. However, if you look at the history of it, the Taliban were willing to take action against Bin Laden as well. They weren't just willing to do it the way the Americans wanted. The same goes now, where the Pakistani authorities demand kill operations against supposed targets, and the Taliban are like, no, we're happy to mediate. We will not take your war, bring your war to our doorsteps. This is an internal problem. We have leverage with the TTP. We have a certain amount of reverence that they pay us, and we can use that for benefits for all sides. However, that being said, I think it's quite interesting to hear from both guests regarding precise operations. Supposedly, the 600, 700 odd Afghan civilians having been killed in the past few months, including the hospital, or the fact that the Taliban basically put factories right next to hospitals so that hospitals could be banned, sounds very much like human shields and tunnels. And we've
1: Okay,
2: all heard that story before.
1: Obadullah,
2: I think it's unjustified human casualties.
1: you raise that. Let me raise that with Ambassador Masood Khan, because the civilians have taken the brunt of this, and some of your attacks have been criticised. In fact, some have been accused of possibly being war crimes. Human Rights Watch talked about the attack on the Omid Drug Rehabilitation Facility, a very large facility that was on the former NATO base on the edge of Kabul, Camp Phoenix, where 269 people were killed. These are the UN's figures. Human Rights Watch said an unlawful attack and a possible war crime. I mean, have you been committing war crimes or at least been careless in your targeting?
0: Yeah, we have not been committing war crimes. As a matter of fact, we're responding to terrorist attacks, and we are striking their hideouts and their training camps. Well, I think that I'll have to look at those reports and scan them and discuss them with the Afghan authorities, because there's a fog of war here too. There are spin doctors in Kabul who present this picture to the rest of the world to hide their crimes against humanity. For God's sake, since August 2021, thousands of security personnel and civilians have been killed by terrorist outfits operating from Afghanistan. What about their rights? What about these fatalities? And thousands of others are injured or disabled for life. And so, what choice do we have? The second thing that I want to say that some of these activities have been selectively reported by the United Nations monitoring reports, and they have said how the Afghan Taliban are not only patronizing these outfits, they are not only providing them space, but they are also financing them. And those figures have been shared by in the UN reports. So they
1: Okay,
0: are giving
1: Ambassador,
0: them
1: yeah, I think
0: financial
1: you clearly
0: stability
1: made your case
0: operations.
1: you've made your case to rebut those allegations. I do want to, before the program ends, bring in another important aspect of all this, which is the humanitarian catastrophe. Already a bad humanitarian situation in Pakistan and particularly Afghanistan, made much worse by the war in Iran, because Afghanistan is now cut off from the other side as well. And Obaidullah, in addition to your work as a political analyst, you also do humanitarian work. You run a hunger relief campaign, Save Afghans from Hunger. The international money is running out, isn't it? The World Food Programme. If you briefly can tell me how bad the situation is on the ground for Afghans right now.
2: I mean, surprisingly, it isn't as bad as one would have thought after the Iran war started. Afghanistan had its, or when the trade with Pakistan stopped because it was one of our major trade partners. However, reliance on Central Asian countries has helped sustain things. But obviously, the drying up of international money headed to Afghanistan is a major concern. There is decreased interest in Afghanistan. However, there is a trend change in Europe right now with their concerns regarding migration and a turn towards Afghanistan. One thing that I think has to be highlighted, and this should be a takeaway from this discussion, is that the TTP didn't start 5 years ago. The TTP has been around for 20 and more years, and it has had an axe to grind with the Pakistani military for a very long time. The very same UN that was referred to earlier has reported on these casualties. There's always a choice not to make wars uglier, not to cause campaigns of humiliation, not to compromise on our humanity, which is
1: Okay,
2: closing off trade and
1: I want to
2: transit,
1: bring.
2: is
1: I want.
2: humiliating refugees.
1: Thank you for that point. I want to bring in Michael at the end, very briefly, Michael. I mean, can either side achieve their objectives through war here? Can the war win for either side right now?
3: I mean, I think the concern, my concern, is that Pakistan, for now at least, is willing to give diplomacy a chance. It's been involved most recently in these talks with China. But so long as these attacks continue to happen, and even acknowledging Obaidullah's important point that the Pakistani Taliban is not only based in Afghanistan, it has a significant presence on the Pakistani side of the border. Acknowledging that, I fear that there could come a moment when Pakistan concludes that all of these talks mediated by third parties are not working, and that it decides to try to take steps that would go beyond what it's already doing to try to address this problem of cross-border terrorism.
1: So, Michael Kugelman, we have to end it there. Michael Kugelman, Masood Khan, and Obaidullah Bahir. Al Jazeera's teams in both Afghanistan and Pakistan will be staying across the latest, and you can find further coverage and analysis at aljazeera.com. 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For now, from me, James Bayes, and the team here, that's it. But of course, it's not it from Al Jazeera, where the coverage never stops. Stand by for an update.

0: flashpoint in Sudan's civil war. A city besieged and over 6,000 people slaughtered in 3 days, excluding the disappeared. Those who survived carry the burden of remembering. Faultlines hears their testimonies and reconstructs the siege to examine their harrowing allegations. No exit from Al-Fashir on Al Jazeera.
1: This is a man who feels vindicated by the voters. He plans to change America, but it's not clear if all his plans will survive legal challenges. The last country facing US tariffs is China, but for the moment, what was described by one US financial newspaper as the dumbest trade war in history appears to be on hold.
2: They want to get clicks, they want to put it on social media.
3: The role of the media is supposed to be to hold the White House to account.
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5: The Iranian regime is tapping into something so universal.
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8: The Listening Post decodes the media on Al Jazeera. 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
9: They are saying that we have full rights to control this strategic waterway and it's no longer considered an international waterway.
8: And in-depth reports.
10: The U.S. naval blockade has put a certain amount of negative impact on Iran's import. But added to that are soaring costs of production and high inflation.
8: From the heart of the story.
11: Iraqi territory may have already been used as part of a covert military front, exposing major gaps in regional security

0: Hello, I'm Sarah Khairat, and this is the News Hour live from Doha. Thank you for joining us. Coming up over the next 60 minutes, Iran says it will unveil its plan to toll ships passing through the Strait of Hormuz. We report from a boat inside the crucial shipping corridor. Southern Lebanon under attack despite a ceasefire extension. Israel says 100 targets have been hit since Friday. Bulgaria wins the Eurovision Song Contest. Israel finishes second. Five countries boycotted its participation. Also ahead.
1: South America has become strategically vital for the metals and minerals on which the world economy is running.
0: Coming up on Inside Latin America.